0: hospital in the wake of a fatal stabbing in the Blue Mountains. A five-year-old boy was found dead inside a car yesterday afternoon, while two other children have undergone surgery and remain in hospital. Deputy Commissioner Peter McKenna says officers will allege the woman's wounds were self-inflicted.
1: So we have to wait for the medical side to play out. Once that has played out, if she is recovers from those injuries, certainly our detectives will look to speak to her with the intent on charging with homicide.
0: It follows three other suspected domestic violence-related deaths across the state over the weekend. Premier Chris Minns says governments, police and all sections of society need to do more to confront the issue.
2: This is confronting and incredibly violent, but we can't become numb to the pain or the violence that we see. We still need to take action.
0: Analysts expect the Coalition's new fuel policy will put pressure on the Labor government. The plan would see excise cuts locked in when global oil prices exceed $100 a barrel for 2 weeks. Opposition leader Angus Taylor says it would be funded from increased tax revenue from legal cigarettes, driven by his proposed cut to the tobacco excise. Head of Energy Research at MST Financial, Saul Kavanagh, says the timing of the Coalition's announcement is opportune.
3: We're literally days away from the policies the Coalition proposed being triggered, and so we'd see excise being cut again. And I think that's going to put pressure on the Albanese government to do this once more. And I think that's probably part of the intent behind the timing of this announcement.
0: The federal government says it's not actively considering handing out a baby bonus to encourage more Australians to have children as the fertility rate continues to drop. The intergenerational report released today shows Australia's fertility rate is expected to drop faster over the next 40 years than previously forecast. Finance Minister Katie Gallagher says the government is focused on supporting parents through investments rather than one-off bonuses.
4: How do we make those choices available for people? If they want to have children, how do we support that? And that can be through our investments in early education and care, our three-day guarantee, our extending PPL, our, you know, ensuring that dads or second parents can take it.
0: The state government will begin consultation on a nation-first mandatory solar panel recycling scheme. Under the scheme, manufacturers will have to pay for the collection and recycling of solar panel components at the end of their life. Currently, about 14,000 tonnes of solar panel waste is generated in New South Wales each year, but this is predicted to increase to almost 90,000 tonnes over the next 20 years. Environment Minister Penny Sharp says it's a growing waste problem that needs a whole of industry response.
5: The good news is that we can recycle 95% of a roof panel. The reality is, though, that we're not doing it. So in New South Wales, we're going out and doing taking the next step towards putting in place a recycling system for solar panels in the state.
0: A man has died following a three-vehicle crash at Corrimal in Wollongong overnight on the state's south coast. Police say a sedan and station wagon collided at the intersection of Memorial Drive and Rothery Street before the sedan struck a third vehicle. The sedan driver, believed to be in his 30s, died before emergency services arrived. An 18-year-old woman was taken to Wollongong Hospital in a stable condition, while two others didn't require hospital treatment. And Pedro Acosta has achieved his first ever Grand Prix race win in MotoGP with victory in Austria. The Spaniard claimed the checkered flag in what was his 56th start in the category, giving manufacturer KTM its first victory since 2022. Championship leader Jorge Martin finished in second ahead of Italian Marco Bezzecchi. Looking at the weather for New South Wales, isolated showers along the southern and central coasts and adjacent ranges, extending to the mid-north coast tonight with the chance of afternoon thunderstorms across the Blue Mountains. Sydney's weather becoming cloudy with the chance of late showers and a possible thunderstorm in the outer west this afternoon. Right now it's 31 degrees on the coast. It's also 31 in Penrith. 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
0: Hello,
8: Great to be with you around New South Wales this morning. Total fire ban for the Greater Hunter region. Please keep that in mind and stay safe. Hot and windy conditions in that part of the state. We'll keep an eye on things for you, of course. How can we best support people living with dementia in our community and also support the carers who, through love, give so much of themselves in that role? There's a new report out today that aims to help with that. We'll get into it in a moment. But if you have a view on how we can best support people living with dementia and their carers, you are very much welcome to get in touch. Do you have access to the services you need when you need them? How does this affect your life? Is it something that you think is well understood, or are there things that you think people need to know more about? The general community? Let me know. 0487 99 1233 to send me a text. You can also call me on 1300 33 1233. It's Dementia Action Week. We'll be having more conversations as we go through the week, but we'll start out on that here in a moment. If you're living with dementia or you have someone in your life who is, what is it that you'd like others to know and what is it that you need? 0487 99 1233 to send me that text, and 1300 33 1233 to call. Taking a quick look at what's happening on our roads around New South Wales. At Yeronga on the Pacific Highway at Martells Road, there's a grass fire there. It's affecting traffic in both directions. I've had a quick look on the RFS website. That's just at advice level, means there's no immediate threat to people or properties, but clearly having an impact on the Pacific Highway this morning there at Yeronga. And on the Great Western Highway, Yetholm, is it, in central New South Wales, just past Sunny Corner Road, there's a car on fire there. So one of two westbound lanes is closed. Yetholm, I think, is the pronunciation. As always, please, if I'm getting pronunciation in your local community wrong, I want to know about it because I want to do my best to get it right. I try my hardest, but if I can be better, please let me know. How are you managing with the cost of fuel, by the way? While I think about the traffic, I have been watching it go up and up. I'm sure you have been too. I'm in Newcastle. The diesel here, I've seen it up around $2.90 a litre. Petrol, I think, around $2.30, $2.40. Over the weekend, we saw the Coalition unveil that plan that you might have been hearing about to halve the fuel excise every time the price of crude oil spikes. So the excise would be halved if the average global oil price reaches $100 a barrel for 2 weeks. There's been a bit of a mixed reaction to that. You're welcome to let me know what you think about it, but how are you getting on? Just drive past the servos and see those prices climb and climb every day at the moment is how it feels to me. I hope it's not hitting you too hard. I'll be keeping an eye on it, of course, as we go through the week and beyond here on ABC New South Wales Mornings. It's 10:08 right now.
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8: If you or someone you love lives with dementia, do you think your experiences are well understood, or is there something you want others to know? Get in touch with me. Today marks the start of Dementia Action Week, and it comes with a range of news about dementia and how it affects Australians. There's a report from the Australian Institute of Health and Welfare aiming to make sure we've got a good picture of the experiences of people living with dementia and their carers. We're also seeing Dementia Australia calling for more conversations to reduce the stigma and increase that understanding. Dr. Cale Stokes is here from Dementia Australia. Good morning, Dr. Stokes.
11: Good morning, Jenny.
8: If we can just start with this report into the experiences of Australians living with dementia, it found that a lot of people are waiting quite a long time for a diagnosis. It also found that carers are really struggling at times with that role. What is it that we can learn from this information and improve?
11: Yeah, the Australian Institute of Health and Welfare survey really highlights what we hear from people that are impacted by dementia all the time, which is that it can be incredibly challenging to get a diagnosis, that The consequences of a diagnosis are feared by lots of people, so there is a reluctance to go and have a conversation. And basically that means that they're not accessing services and supports as quickly as they could, despite the fact that there are many, many things that can make a difference at that early stage.
8: Mm. That must lead to a lot of, I imagine, frustration, distress even, Dr. Stokes.
11: Absolutely, and a lot of stigma, a lot of fear, and a lot of isolation as well. One of the key things we tend to hear about from people that are living with dementia and their families is that there is a real sense of isolation around a diagnosis and friends and family kind of dropping away at that point of diagnosis, which is why it is so important to talk about it, because there are so many of us that are impacted by dementia every day.
8: Mm. I want to talk a little bit more about the situation for carers too. But before we move on from that idea of those barriers maybe to diagnosis and supports, what needs to happen? Have you got a view on what we could do about that?
11: Well, talking is a really important starting point, because we know that when we have thousands of conversations about a particular topic, we start to see that become a national conversation, and that really leads to policy and program change. It raises awareness in our communities and means that people are connecting to services more quickly when they are experiencing challenges.
8: Hmm. Okay. So what do we need to do to help carers among us, Dr. Stokes?
11: Well, some of the things that people living with dementia experience, social isolation, fear, not being supported, also impact people that are caring for someone living with dementia, whether that's a partner or a family member or a friend or a member of the community. They also talk about the fact that that they feel a sense of isolation and that accessing services can be really challenging. So it's incredibly important that we're supporting people who are caring for those living with dementia, because about 70% of people living with dementia actually live in the community, and that is in large part down to the fact that they've got family and friends that are supporting them.
8: Mm. So as well as having conversations like we are now, and hopefully more across the week, as well as having conversations, what can we do to look after carers? Do we need clinicians to be, involved in taking a bit of a role there, or groups in the community that reach out and help? Do you have a view on that?
11: Yeah, look, I think there's a couple of things. The first is that carers need to be connected to the services and supports that are already there for them, including things like the National Dementia Helpline, which is available 24 hours a day, 7 days a week on 1800 100 500. That's available to people that are living with dementia, but also families and carers who, might have a question or concern or not quite know how to approach something. So that is a really important resource. I think also we hear a lot from families about the need to get support in navigating the system. So, navigating the disease trajectory of dementia can be incredibly challenging, but not knowing what services are available and how to access them can also be really difficult. So we've been calling for the creation of dementia-specific navigators that can help people to really get through the maze of services that are available.
8: Mm, yeah, I was reading about that this morning, Dr. Stokes, care navigators. So there are some, doing this work now, but there's really a need for more, I think. Is that where we're up to with that?
11: Absolutely. And they're kind of connected into different parts of the system. So, there might be care navigators that are particularly focused on, say, the disability sector, or some that are focused on aged care. But dementia, because it is not a natural part of aging and it can affect anyone of any age, really needs to have a navigation system that can access and provide access to all different parts of the healthcare, disability and aged care system, which is why that dementia-specific navigator is so important.
8: Mm. You're on 1233 ABC Newcastle and ABC New South Wales Mornings. You're welcome to get in touch and be part of the conversation. You may well have some experiences that you'd like to share. I'd certainly appreciate it. 0487 99 1233. Dr. Stokes, you mentioned earlier a stigma that hopefully having important conversations can break that down. Are there some misunderstandings or myths out there around dementia that are contributing?
11: Gosh, there's a lot, unfortunately. I mean, one is that dementia is a natural part of ageing, or that it's just something that older people get. And that is absolutely not the case. So dementia is most certainly not a natural part of ageing, and it can affect children. There's about 1,500 children diagnosed with rare genetic forms of childhood dementia every year. Yeah, there are about 29,000 people living with what we call young onset dementia, so dementia that develops before the age of 65, and more than 446,000 people living with dementia currently. So it is not a natural part of aging, and because there isn't a cure for dementia, often there is a misunderstanding that there's nothing that can be done. But actually, an early diagnosis can be incredibly important, not only in potentially being able to access disease-modifying treatments, which we're starting to see come onto the market more, but also being able to access supports that can help somebody understand the progression of dementia, take steps to prepare for the future, deal with changes in family dynamics. All of those sorts of things can be really empowering for not just the person living with dementia, but also their families and community members.
8: Mm. Dr. Stokes, it's something I hope we can have more conversations about, not just this week, but beyond, of course. I appreciate you being here and outlining some of those issues to us this morning. Thank you.
11: No, thank you very much for having me on and for joining in what is a really important, hopefully, national conversation.
8: Yeah, thanks very much. That's Dr. Cale Stokes from Dementia Australia. If you missed that number, there is the National Dementia Helpline, 1800 100 500. 1800 100 500. If you are living with dementia or if you are caring for someone in your life with dementia, I wonder if some of the comments that you heard there from Dr. Stokes ring true. If you'd like to add your experience to that or let us in on some of the issues that you think could be resolved. I'm interested to hear your firsthand experiences on 0487 99 1233. That's the text line. Or you can call, of course, on 1300 33 1233. Grace has called from Marmong Point. Hello, Grace.
12: Oh, hello, Jenny. How are you?
8: Well, thank you. What's your experience been?
12: Look, I have my aunt. She passed away last year, that I had cared for her for many years. Hmm. And I really wanted to share with the listeners about organisation Carers Australia. Mm-hmm. And Carers Australia is an organisation that supports the carers of people with living with dementia. So what they do is you can contact them, particularly helpful when you're waiting for your ACAT assessment and you're exhausted and you're trying to get some support. You know, a lot of people are still working and caring for people with dementia. Mm. So this support is for the carer, but they go into the home and help the person with the dementia. But it's to give some, like, a respite for the carer in the cleaning, helping with maybe some shopping. And they'll do it for a short period, a 6 to 8 week period. And it just gives you a breather to be able to continue to investigate the resources and the services that you need support for that. For your loved one.
8: How much of a difference did that make for you, Grace?
12: Oh, it made heaps of difference. And it just meant that I could get then with the service and get some things into place. I mean, there's so many things that happen, and I'm sure a lot of your listeners have already had some of these experiences where they might have been in hospital and then they'll get a short package when they get out of hospital, a person, because in hospital they get recognised they've got dementia but they haven't had their assessment. The assessment is our biggest barrier for people to get that ACAT assessment. I know some people waiting 2 years.
8: Gosh.
12: Or longer. So that's really, really difficult. Okay. If we can get some policy changes there, that would be a great help, like Dr. Stokes says.
8: Faster ACAT assessments and a heads up to that there is support available there through Carers Australia, which sounds just invaluable, Grace.
12: It is. Just carersaustralia.com.au, and there's a phone number there too. They're excellent people to talk to. They understand that you're under pressure. that you're worried, that you're, you know, exhausted, and that you don't know a lot of stuff. Like, it's all new. Everything's so new when it happens.
8: Having someone who understands, I think would be a great relief in itself, Grace.
12: Absolutely. And they will even help with other carer things. So I've had support from them for other family members that I've had, that I've been caring for different reasons, and they'll come in and help you for a little short period of time. Another really important thing for the listeners to know, if you are caring for someone and you need to register with ACAT and get your own registration number, so even though they haven't had an assessment, a person diagnosed from their doctor with dementia should still have an ACAT number.
8: Okay.
12: So you want to get that number, and even if you're waiting for assessment to get a package for your loved one to have care in the home, you want to be registered yourself. So your loved one has their registration number and you have yours, but they're connected.
8: Mm-hmm.
12: And that can help you once you get to a service that's going to support you, because you need that number to be able to communicate with that service, okay?
8: Gosh, Grace, I appreciate you sharing your experiences and what you've learned along the way, and I hope it's really useful for others. Thank you so much.
12: Oh, you're welcome, and thank you to ABC for constantly keeping on top of these really important issues in the community.
8: So of course.
12: Thanks so much.
8: It's what we do, and we're happy to do so. Thank you, Grace, there at Marmong Point. 0487 99 1233. If you want to send me a text, you can also call through on 1300 33 1233. It's 21 past 10. Apparently the cost of flights are skyrocketing ahead of the AFL Grand Final. What's going on? Well, I've been talking an awful lot about NRL this morning with Newcastle Knights through to the preliminary final against the Panthers on Sunday, but we're going to take a closer look at what's going on ahead of the AFL Grand Final. That's on the way for you next in News Extra with Larice. But we have a little bit of extra John Farnham to bring into your Monday here today. The concert last night, paying tribute to him and his stunning collection of work. Coming alongside news that his health is declining, very sad news. He wasn't able to be at the concert last night. His age of reason, John Farnham, 22 past 10.

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1: The deaths of Jesse Baird and Luke Davies shocked Sydney. Their bodies found 200 kilometres from where they were last seen. Now the trial of Beaulamar Condon, the former cop charged with their murder, is underway. On the case of Jesse and Luke, we're your eyes and ears inside the courtroom, talking you through the witnesses and evidence that's put before the jury. 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

0: do you read?
1: Larice Dixon is here. Hello, Larice.
2: Hello, Jen.
1: What do you read?
2: Oh, I've been reading a lot of things, lot of sport articles from the weekend.
1: Yes.
2: We've, of course, been talking about our beloved Knights, now only one game away from making into the grand final, a game against Penrith.
1: Yeah.
2: Of all teams.
1: The hardware stores are going to run out of the red and blue paint. Do you remember? Yeah. You would be too young to remember the house, the painted house.
2: Well, I didn't grow up in Newcastle. Is there still a house that has Knights colours on
1: Sandgate,
2: it?
1: Sandgate, yeah. Maybe. This one was at Broadmeadow. I guess it was before 1997 grand final, maybe. Right there at the big intersection near Hunter Stadium, where the blood bank is, that kind of area. Mm-hmm. Yeah, house there painted blue and red.
2: If you're that person, text in. Are you going to do it again? Do you still live there? If we make the grand final. But before the NRL grand final, Jen, this weekend is the AFL grand final.
1: The what?
2: I mean, I know. And I'm from Melbourne originally, an AFL family, but I know a lot of people out there do have their team.
1: Of course.
2: And maybe they would have been watching the Swans get beaten by Fremantle Dockers over the weekend. Both qualifying preliminary finals were very, very tight. So the Fremantle Dockers haven't been in the grand final in a few years. This will only be their second time ever in the history of the club, Jen. And the last time they appeared was 2013. So Fremantle Dockers fans in WA are super excited. Purple is their colour. So the houses over in Fremantle will be purple and white. But now they've got to get to Melbourne, right? Because despite they're now facing the Brisbane Lions, who are pretty fierce.
1: So everyone's got to get to Melbourne.
2: Fierce competitors. No home Melbourne teams will be in the grand final, but the MCG sells out. It doesn't matter what teams are in there every year. So Fremantle fans are taking the long way. Some are flying through Bali and Singapore.
1: What?
2: Yep. Some are reaching deep into their wallets to get to Melbourne directly, as we're about to find out. And some have even begun the 3,300-kilometre drive across the Nullarbor.
1: Yeah.
2: Because the flights, Jen, I don't know whether you've seen these headlines. The flights from Fremantle or WA or anywhere in WA to Melbourne have skyrocketed hugely. So the price of interstate flights amid, you know, the hype of the grand final are up to about $1,800 one way. That's just to get to Melbourne.
1: Okay.
2: So I wonder whether people are booking, like, they're just going to have to book that flight if you're a mad Fremantle Dockers fan, and then maybe wait until it dies down to get a return flight. Like, I don't know what you
1: do. Come back on the Thursday or something.
2: Because the return flights are just as expensive
1: Wow.
2: to get back.
1: Well, we've been talking about the cries.

0: the cost of fuel, the cost of petrol and diesel, I feel like driving across the Nullarbor is not going to be that much cheaper.
1: Oh, can you imagine? Oh my gosh. So the cheapest was that I could find was a Virgin fare that was $825 before all the extras that arrives at 11 p.m. on grand final eve.
0: Okay.
1: So maybe you just do an all-nighter, go to the game the next. It is an afternoon game, so you could get a bit of a sleep in. Mm. So the airlines, of course, when this kind of happens, they get accused of price gouging by AFL fans. They haven't necessarily made any proper statements, but they've just added extra seats and flights in the background.
0: Okay.
1: So the airlines have added almost 4,000 extra seats between Perth and Melbourne. And extra flights and seats from Melbourne to Brisbane, where Lions fans will be getting on the plane, Jen. But a fraction of the cost, $200 to get from one way to Brisbane to Melbourne.
0: Well, okay, so the driving idea, you do have the cost of fuel situation, but I'm just picturing some Priscilla Queen of the Desert style moment where you're flying a Fremantle flag out the sunroof or something, you know. Don't do that. I'm sure it's illegal. But
1: yeah,
0: this is what I'm picturing.
1: Now
0: a convoy, maybe.
1: A convoy. Well, now that you say that, Jen, there's an ABC article, which you can read more about that. It came out just a short time ago about this whole debacle. And they've spoken to Fremantle fans who are carpooling.
0: Mm-hmm.
1: They're using, you know, Fremantle Dockers fan Facebook pages to say, hey, do you have a spare seat? Mm. I'll contribute to petrol.
0: Yeah.
1: Yeah, it's just crazy. I think, you know, I wonder whether they're still going to be just as expensive. It's only Monday and the game gets played on Saturday.
0: It's a long trip to make with strangers. I feel like you could fill a solid 5 hours maybe by talking about your team and the grand final. And then after that, what are you going to talk about?
1: Well, it got me thinking about the potential, you know, options of who's going to be in the NRL grand final the week after.
0: Mm.
1: So if it's the Knights, fingers crossed, we can hop on the train, we can get in the car, we can get a bus. But the Dolphins and the Gold Coast are also contenders, Jen. Mm-hmm. So I might be back with you in a couple of weeks to talk about the Gold Coast flights to Sydney.
0: Sure.
1: If they make it through, who knows?
0: Not too bad of a drive if you've got the time, I guess.
1: Stop by here.
0: Say
1: have
0: hello.
1: A look at the red and yellow house that hopefully will
0: red
1: be
0: and
1: painted.
0: Blue,
1: red and yellow. I had the Dolphins in my head. Red and blue house that will hopefully be painted in a couple weeks.
0: Hopefully. Larice Dixon, thank you very
1: much.
0: Thank you. Larice bringing you News Extra. It's 27 to 11 now. ABC New South Wales Mornings.
2: Weather.
0: Isolated showers along the southern and central coasts and the adjacent ranges extending to the mid-north coast this evening, falling as snow above 1,400 metres later on. Dry and sunny elsewhere, turning partly cloudy across the southern inland. Western or westerly winds at first, fresh to strong and gusty on the southern and central ranges and in the Hunter. A south to southwesterly change over the southern inland. That'll reach the northern inland later on. And a cool, fresh and gusty southerly change moving along the southern coast first, reaching the north coast by the evening. That is the change that will bring some relief from very hot temperatures in parts of the state like the Hunter, where
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0: We have a total fire ban for the greater Hunter region. Extreme fire danger ratings today. This includes all of the local government areas. You know them. Cessnock, Dungog, Lake Macquarie, Maitland, Muswellbrook, Newcastle, Port Stephens, Singleton and Upper Hunter. So no fires out in the open or any activity in the open that could cause or is likely to cause a fire. That total fire ban is in effect until midnight tonight. For more information, head to the Rural Fire Service website. So that total fire ban is in place for the greater Hunter region till midnight tonight.
2: Traffic.
0: Speaking of fires, at Yeronga, on the Pacific Highway there at Martells Road, a grass fire is affecting traffic in both directions. Just be careful, avoid the area. That fire is at advice level, by the way, which is the lowest level of concern from the Rural Fire Service. And there are quite a few advice level fires actually burning around New South Wales at the moment. But advice level means there's no threat to people or properties at this moment. If it escalates, they'll send out messages if that happens. But for now, it looks like the main impact of that one is on the highway, Yeronga, near Martells Road on the Pacific Highway there. At Yetholm, at the Great Western Highway, just past Sunny Corner Road, a car's on fire there. One of two westbound lanes is closed. So you need to slow down and prepare to merge. On 12:33, ABC Newcastle and ABC New South Wales, we're about to head off on our regional New South Wales road trip. We're going to grab our hiking boots. We're going to explore an ancient volcano in the central Tablelands. That's on the way for you after Brian Ferry. Let's stick.

0: That's Brian Ferry. Let's stick together. 1233 ABC Newcastle and ABC New South Wales. A couple of texts coming in on 0487 99 1233. Thank you. Dermot says it's a 36-hour drive from Frio to Melbourne. So for the Fremantle fans who have chosen to drive to Melbourne for the grand final, 36 hours. Dermot's wondering, how could a car full of strangers choose a playlist? It's a good point that you make, Dermot, because I would feel very uncomfortable in a car full of strangers for that long. And like I say, I reckon the football conversation would dry up after a couple of hours. So how would you choose a playlist? And can we all just agree that the driver gets veto and the driver has the ultimate say, surely, in what music is being played? Maybe you could submit your suggestions. Maybe there's a shared platform where you could do that in the lead-up. I don't know. Dermot, it's a great question. How could a car full of strangers choose a playlist on a trip like that? You're welcome to chime in if you've done anything similar, if you've got any ideas. Does the driver have full final say over what gets played over the stereo? 0487 99 1233. Kim, thank you for texting in. You've brought up something that I wasn't aware of, haven't known much about before. Kim says, perhaps it's time we look at the fact that we used to have a Melbourne to Perth train, complete with the ability to put your car on the train to use when you got there. Kim says, bring back the train. Imagine that, full of WA footy supporters. Kim, I didn't know that that was a thing. Certainly didn't know that it was a thing where you'd put your car on and drive it off when you got to Melbourne or Perth, as the case may be. Anyone remember that? Anyone use that? Do we need to bring back a train for the football supporters? Love to hear from you always on the topics on your mind on 0487 99 1233. 20 to 11 now. I got me a car. Are we there yet? No. Are we there yet? No. Are we there yet? No. Are we there yet?
1: Here's the key. Hop in. Beep, beep, beep, beep, beep,
0: yeah. I can't wait to get on the road again. For our regional New South Wales road trip today, we are grabbing our hiking boots and exploring what I'm told is an ancient volcano in the Central Tablelands with ABC reporter Lani Otaway. Hi, Lani.
2: Hi, Jenny.
0: Where are you?
2: I am standing just under 1,400 metres above sea level on Mount Cannobolas, Garnabulla, which is just outside of the town of Orange on the New South Wales Central Tablelands. It is the highest point between here and Perth, which is pretty incredible. As you mentioned, Mount Cannobolas is an ancient volcano. So where I'm standing and where I'm looking out towards the region from, it's got this like rippling effect. So I'm on the highest point, but then it's sort of rolls into these lovely hills that go out into farmland that's got lovely patches of bright canola. So on the top of the mountain, it's state conservation area, which is all bushland and it's protected. And then ringing it is state forest. We've got so much forestry around us that's in various stages of getting to that 30-year maturity, having just been logged, which almost looks like a scalp. And then shorter forestry trees that are still working their way up. And then after that is all farmland. We've also got amazing vineyards and orchards that are on the outskirts and bottom areas of the Mount Cannobolas area. Because of that rich volcanic soil, it's really, really fertile for those farmers. So that's why Orange is so well known for being a cool climate wine region and attracts a lot of tourists. It's all thanks to this mountain.
0: There you go, Mount Cannobolas, Garnabulla. What kind of wildlife is there in the area?
2: So the wildlife that's up here is probably what you would ordinarily expect from bushland. There's a lot of kangaroos, but there is also brush-tailed rock wallabies, which are a threatened species. And this is a bit of a special area for them because it's protected and because of its higher climate. It's actually a bit of a like refuge from climate change for them. So it's a really important area for them to breed and live. We've also really cool threatened species that are only found on the mountain. And some of those include the pink spider orchid, which is this gorgeous, elegant, delicate orchid that does look like a spider. It's like these hot pink petals that sort of go out in all directions. Wow. We've got a leek orchid, which has a stem that looks like a leek, and it's got all these like little mouths of orchids around it. And my most favourite one I've learned about recently is the Canobolus velvet worm, which is actually up for potentially reaching threatened species status, critically endangered at the moment. And it's not just a worm, it's actually a bug, and it's got all these little legs on it. It's small, brown and purple, and it's actually carnivorous. So it, to kill its prey, has this sticky, slime-like spit that it shoots out from its mouth and then brings the prey back into its guts like that, which is just incredible.
0: Oh my goodness, the mouth canobolus velvet
2: worm. Yeah, and its genetics are actually older than the mountain itself, which is crazy because the mountain is millions and millions of years old, but this worm's genetics go back about 400 million years ago. So it's pretty old, the genetics of this little velvet worm.
0: Wow. So, Lani, you're on Mount Canobolus, Gunnabulla right now. You spend quite a bit of time on the mountain and specifically you're in training for a special event. Tell me about it.
2: That's right. So we've got the Lonely Mountain Ultra coming up this weekend, which starts on the 26th of September on Saturday, which was actually born out of an idea from a man called Scott Hazelton. He's the race director. I'm also on the committee, so of course I'm passionate about the run. But he sort of looked at the mountain and what it had to offer and almost looked at it as a little bit of a Lord of the Rings theme, as you can imagine, with the Lonely Mountain nomenclature he's using there. And for one of the distances, we have distances ranging from 2 and 4 kilometres for kids all the way up to 100 miles. So that's like 161 Ks. And if you finish that 161 Ks, you get a ring of power. It's like an actual ring that is given to you as like a gift for finishing this huge challenge. So I myself am also training to run in this event. I'm training to run the 104 kilometre distance. So I've been up here every weekend, sometimes multiple times a week. But I don't just train up here as well. Like, I love coming up here with my dog to the state forest sections. I just love the serenity and the peace that's up here. But also, I mean, the trails in terms of training are really fun and adventurous and difficult. There's a lot of elevation you can gain up here. The rocks around here are incredible. I mean, the views are amazing. It's just exhilarating being up here.
0: Oh, goodness. And 104 kilometres in this ultra trail run for you, Lani, on the mountain, on those difficult trails that you just described, how on earth do you train for something like that? And how long is that going to take you?
2: Yeah, it's going to take me a long time, Jenny, because I'm not a fast runner. I mean, people sometimes think when I do these events, wow, you must be really good at running, but I'm really not. I'm very slow. It's like tortoise and the hare, you know, yeah. I'll get there eventually. So I'm expecting it to take me about 18 hours, give or take. Depends if I get sick along the way and need to recover at one of the aid stations. But to train for something like this, I mean, I've got a coach, so I follow what she tells me to do, which is handy because I'm no expert in this. But it's a lot of, you know, you go to the gym a few times a week for strength training. You do a speed session for running where you're doing intervals or something along those lines. You have a session for hills where you're training on hills. And then you also have your classic zone 2, which is you try and keep your heart rate in a lower area to try and improve your base fitness. And then on the weekends, you have your longer runs where you're training on the trails, where you're practicing what you're eating, what you're drinking, because your gut needs to be trained as well so that it can have a high amount of carbs per hour for a long time. So that's what I follow.
0: My goodness, Lani, that is that's extraordinary. This ultra trail running event, are you expecting people from around New South Wales?
2: We certainly are. We actually have quite a few people that come even from the Newcastle region. A lot of people come up from Sydney. We've got a few running groups as well from the Canberra area that come up. I mean, people come from all over the place. We've got people that are coming from Tasmania as well, which is really special because this area has so much much to offer, and the trails are so unique, as is this mountain. So it's just so heartwarming that people from all over are beginning to know about the event, and they know what we look like and the community aspect of this. I mean, everyone that's at the aid stations and volunteering are usually people from around Orange or nearby. And that's so special that you feel like you're connecting with people who live here and want to share this incredible space with others.
0: Oh, Lani, thank you for taking us out Mount Kanobolas this morning. Good luck for your 104K trail run on the weekend. We wish you steady legs and a solid gut, stomach situation, all the best.
2: Thank you. I really need it. Thank you.
0: Lani Odaway there, ABC reporter. My goodness, as you heard, Lani, part of the committee working on that run. She's a busy woman. If you see her there over the weekend, give her a shout out. Give her a high five. It's 11 to 11 on ABC New South Wales. We'll have another regional road trip this time next week. Kate's from Terrigal was listening in there to Lani and says, I voted for the velvet worm in last year's Insect of the Year poll. Yes, that was good fun, wasn't it? Kate says, velvets are the coolest little critters. Didn't realise how old the species is, though. Thank you very much. On the topic of the Fremantle fans getting from Western Australia to Melbourne for the AFL Grand Final. Somebody here is letting me know, because I wasn't aware of the previously held Melbourne to Perth train that would let you get your car to either city as well. Somebody's here saying you can put your car on the Indian Pacific. Okay. So that'll get it. The Indian Pacific stops in Adelaide and Sydney. Yeah. I mean, Adelaide, if you could get off at Adelaide with your car and then drive across to Melbourne, that's not too bad. Thank you very much. Andy's an Oberon and says, when it comes to choosing a playlist, if you're in a car full of carpooling strangers all the way across the Nullarbor, Andy says, never mind the drive to the game. Imagine the drive back. 36 hours of either the Fremantle theme song if they win or 36 hours of silence if they don't. I wonder which would be worse. Well, Andy, I know which one Fremantle fans would say would be worse, but I take your point. You've got the anticipation and excitement to get you on the trip there. On the way back, well, it's either everyone's stoked and the vibes are high and nobody's sleeping, or the opposite, which would be just as bad. Andy, thank you. You make a great point. As someone who likes my personal space and silence and the company of just myself a lot of the time, carpooling with strangers for 36 hours does sound like an absolute nightmare. But needs must, I guess, if you're a big football fan.
3: 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Mornings.
4: This is 12:33 ABC Newcastle and ABC New South Wales.
0: By the way, speaking of football, the other code that we've been keeping an eye on, the NRL, is saying that it's working with staff at Eden Park in Auckland to track down spectators who threw bottles at the match officials at the end of yesterday's game against the Knights. So the crowd there, not too impressed by some of the calls that were made, particularly when the Warriors were denied a late penalty. It was only a 2-point loss. So, yeah, Warriors fans feeling a little miffed by some of the calls, I guess. And then we saw that incident at the end of the game. The NRL has said in a statement that anyone found breaching the required standards can expect significant sanctions, including being banned from venues. It's 8 to 11 now with the 11 o'clock news, of course. 8 minutes away. If you work on the land, you'll know just how challenging and unpredictable it can be working in that industry, farming. There are some workshops happening around New South Wales, giving farmers some practical tools to better manage stressful times and boost productivity. They're being led by Cynthia Marney, an agricultural scientist. Hi, Cynthia.
5: Hello, Jenny, and hello, listeners.
0: What are some of the biggest challenges facing farmers now in New South Wales that you're setting out to help with here?
5: So there's so many challenges for farmers everywhere, but particularly there's drought, feed and water budgeting, there's cropping decisions, and as everyone knows, input costs are ever increasing. And I think the most, really the impact of all of that stuff is just the environment is so uncertain. And so farmers are needing to make decisions all the time in a really uncertain environment, which is really hard.
0: And what the challenges that you described there, Cynthia, really out of control of the farmer, you know, weather, global factors even here.
5: Yeah.
0: How can someone best manage the stress, I guess, that comes with some of those factors when they really have no control over what might happen?
5: Yeah, absolutely. And I think the key comes to understanding how our brains work. So that might surprise a few people, but I look at farmers and I think they're so great technically, and they understand their soils, they understand their crops, they understand their animals. And yet I think that one of the biggest assets that they've got in their business is actually their brains. And I think a lot of us don't understand what happens to our brains under stress, and that we can actually do a few really simple interventions to help put our brains in a much better state to make really good decisions.
0: You've got some sessions coming up in person across the state, and I'll let folks know about those. But can you give us a little bit of insight now into what some of those interventions or actions are that we might consider?
5: Yeah, absolutely. So we look at what happens to our brain under pressure, because when our brain's under pressure and we're in a state of overwhelm, and I'm sure you're the same as me and as everyone else, like, we just get really overwhelmed and our brain actually shuts down. So if you think of the brain at, like, when things are going really well, it opens up like a flower in the sun. And that means that we're able to think at our best, we're able to be innovative, we're able to be creative. But when we're under stress, it's like the flower closes and all we're thinking about is survival, and we don't perform at our best. So we're going to be talking about really practical and really simple things that you can do, like what you've said, Jenny, with what is actually in my control in all this really complex environment. Let's bring it down to what can I actually control, and what, and therefore what do I focus my energy and attention on?
0: What is within my control to focus in and work on? Maybe I can't control, you know, obviously what the weather is doing, what's happening, those input costs, but what I can control is how my business responds to it, maybe, or how skilled I am, or how prepared I am, or, you know, there are factors within that we can control.
5: Absolutely. And I think, the thing is, when we're in stress as well, our brains don't function at their best, so we don't make great decisions, and therefore it's harder to dig ourselves out of that hole when we're in overwhelm. So we're just going to be looking at some really, really simple practical tools in these workshops that are going to help people sort out their decision making, come out with a plan. And really, for me, this is about sustainable performance as a business owner. So you can't run a successful business if you are not at your best. It doesn't matter if you've got the best farming system, the best plans, the best resources. If you are not actually at your best as a business owner, then all of that goes out the window because you're not making great decisions.
0: Yeah. Cynthia, we hear, and I believe it to be true, that farmers are so resilient. They're tough and they get on with the job. But that takes a toll, and what if they didn't have to be resilient all the time? That would be really nice. Do you think that people maybe hold back on getting support because being a farmer comes with that reputation of just being able to be tough and get through things?
5: Yeah, and if it's one thing I know that really triggers farmers, it's the word resilience. Yeah. They absolutely hate it because they say, we are resilient, we're still here. So I like to think of it more as like emotional fitness. So we exercise our muscles by lifting weights, we can exercise our brains and exercise our decision-making strategies so that we can actually become better at that. So I do agree there's a bit of a, you know, just put the chin up and soldier on, but all the research shows that when we isolate ourselves, it's actually worse for us, this is actually a stat, than smoking 20 cigarettes a day.
0: Oh, my goodness.
5: Isolation is actually really bad for our health. And as I said, when we're on our own, we don't make great decisions. But when we get around other people, that stimulates ideas. And so one of the things I really want to do in these workshops is give people the opportunity to actually share ideas with each other, because we've got so many knowledgeable people in the room. And I reckon just sharing what's going on and sharing our successful strategies with each other around personal business performance, not, you know, what you're doing with your crops and everything, but what you do with yourself. I just find people are responding really well to these workshops and getting a lot out of being with other people.
0: Oh, that's good to hear. It's the Farming Stronger Workshop, part of the Farm Business Resilience, there's that word, the Farm Business Resilience Program, funded jointly by the federal government and the New South Wales government. Is it free to attend, Cynthia?
5: Yes, yes it is. Okay. And there's lunch as well, because it's really important that we have good food and we're in good environments when we're learning together.
0: Certainly. All right, I'll give out the dates of those upcoming sessions, but Cynthia, I appreciate you being here today. Thank you.
5: Thank you.
0: Thanks. Cynthia Marney there, running those Farming Stronger workshops, as you heard, jointly funded by the federal and state governments. There's one coming up October 7th in Cassilis, then October 8th in Paterson, 13th of October in Cooma, 14th of October in Bega, 15th in Braidwood, 16th in Bomaderry, if you're interested in going along. I hope you find it to be really useful. Check it out online. Farming Stronger Workshop is what you can search for. If you have any trouble, let us know. We'll send you a link. It's nearly time for the 11 o'clock news here on 1233 ABC Newcastle and ABC New South Wales. Keep an ear out in 11 in the news there for an update from the Blue Mountains. Investigations continuing into suspected domestic violence deaths. Details of that coming up in the news at 11, of course. I'll be back with you tomorrow. Have a good day.
4: When it's on the agenda,
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8: It's 11 o'clock. Good morning. Tony Matthews with ABC News. New South Wales Police say investigations are continuing into four suspected domestic violence deaths over the weekend. Detectives are waiting to speak to a 42-year-old woman after a 5-year-old child died and two other children were critically injured in a stabbing in the Blue Mountains yesterday. The woman is also in a critical condition in hospital and police will allege her wounds were self-inflicted. No charges have been laid. It follows the deaths of three women aged 23, 70 and 90 in separate incidents across the state on Saturday. Deputy Commissioner Peter McKenna says people should always report any matters of concern to police.
9: I can't remember a weekend like this in my career. It is really overwhelming. What I will say is none of those relationships were known to us for domestic violence. There were no AVOs in place. They weren't on our radar at all.
8: The state's premier has flagged the need for a more targeted community awareness push, saying attitudes to domestic and family violence need to change. Chris Minn says while the state government has introduced tough laws against perpetrators of domestic violence, there needs to be a whole-of-society effort to tackle the problem. While he wouldn't give a timeline, Mr. Minn says a campaign is needed to alert the community about the warning signs before a person becomes violent.
10: And I think the area that we can focus more of our spending and effort is on campaigns, community awareness campaigns, to change norms and behaviours, particularly around the idea that family and domestic violence is a private affair or a family affair.
8: Iran has vowed to retaliate against any major new US-led offensive, citing intelligence of plans. Middle East correspondent Caitlin Kelly reports.
11: US President Trump said big things are going to happen soon regarding the US-Iran war. The president told Fox News he was weighing up wiping Iran out, allowing it to rot economically or reaching a deal. Iran, citing intelligence, warned against a new US-led offensive. Signs of escalation over the past 24 hours included Trump cutting short a trip to Camp David and a warning to US citizens in the region of possible escalation as fighting continues between the Saudi-led coalition and the Houthis in Yemen, and the security situation in Saudi Arabia remains volatile after a Houthi attack near Riyadh. Qatar said it's moving between capitals to work with the US and Iran to resume talks. Caitlin Kelly, ABC News, Jerusalem.
8: The state government says a mandatory solar panel recycling scheme presents a major opportunity to reduce landfill and find another use for valuable materials. Public consultation has begun on a scheme under which manufacturers would have to pay for the collection and recycling of solar panels at the end of their life. It's predicted the amount of solar panel waste in New South Wales will increase sixfold over the next 20 years to almost 90,000 tonnes each year. Environment Minister Penny Sharp says she wants the state to be a leader in managing the waste challenge.
12: Getting recycling right means that we can reuse the aluminium, the glass, the silicon, the copper and the silver that's within solar panels. We can keep them out of landfill. We can actually build recycling companies and we can look at other reuse, sometimes like a secondary market for cheaper panels.
8: The National Rugby League says it's working with staff at Eden Park to track down spectators who threw bottles at the match officials at the end of yesterday's preliminary final between the New Zealand Warriors and Newcastle. The incident came after the Warriors were denied a penalty late in their two-point loss to the Knights. In a statement, the NRL said anyone found breaching the required standards can expect significant sanctions, including being banned from venues. And Australia's men's cricket team has swept its ODI series against Zimbabwe with a narrow one-wicket win in the third and final game in Harare. Chasing the hosts' total of 8 for 271, Josh Inglis notched his second-ever ODI century with 103 runs, while Nathan Ellis played a key role towards the bottom of the order to get Australia over the line with one ball to spare. Looking at the weather for New South Wales, isolated showers along the southern and central coasts and adjacent rain extending to the mid-north coast tonight, the chance of an afternoon thunderstorm across the Blue Mountains. Sydney's weather becoming cloudy with the chance of late showers and a possible thunderstorm in the outer west this afternoon. Right now it's 31 degrees on the coast and 34 in Penrith.
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23: All this week on Conversations, we're bringing you stories from our elders. Today, it's the story of Brian Brown. Now in his late 70s, Brian has had more film and television acting roles than he's had birthdays and is an instantly recognisable figure on screens around the world. From Breaker Morant and Newsfront to Two Hands and Sweet Country, a huge number of classic Australian films have Brian in a starring role. In the 1980s, working on the American-made series The Thornbirds utterly changed

0: Brian's life. He and his British co-star Rachel Ward fell in love and married soon after. In 2018, Brian won a Lifetime Achievement Award at the Actors, Australia's version of the Oscars. And in his speech, he spoke about his enduring love of playing Australian blokes and also paid tribute to his late mum. I spoke with Brian in 2019 about his life story. Hi, Brian. Welcome to Conversations.
1: Hi, Sarah.
0: You finished that acceptance speech by holding up your award and saying, "Molly Brown, I salute you." Who was Molly Brown?
1: Why do you have to make it so hard at the beginning and get me emotional? Molly Brown. Molly Brown was my mother.
0: And what kind of person was she? What was her background?
1: Yeah, that's a very good question because I never got to know her parents, which I would have loved to because I didn't ever get to know enough about her. I spent, 40 years with her as a child, but she was a lady that she was an only child. Her father was a flautist in the bands where the cinemas used to have orchestras beforehand. He was a flautist. And when that all started to change, he was out of work. Her mother, I've only recently found out, had an ownership of a guest house in Katoomba. Because Mum used to talk about the fact that she went to school in Epping and she also went to school in Katoomba. I never could understand what that was all about. Her mother died when Mum was about 16 or 15, maybe even a year younger than that. And so she left school to look after her father. And then her father died before she was like 20. She had no brothers and sisters. And so she was sort of on her own. There's a period she lived in the Cross, I know there where she was a young woman, and then she started to work during the war. She worked at Mark Foy's, and she used to tell me, like, Mark Foy's was where the women worked who were Catholics, and David Jones was where they worked where they were Masons, which I found pretty great.
0: You could do the rosary at lunchtime at Mark Foy's.
1: Like, it's just like, oh, my goodness. So networking happened back then, you know.
0: How did she encounter your dad for the first time?
1: He came back from the war. So obviously there were dancers for the servicemen back then, because she used to talk about there were dancers and the American blokes used to come and the Australian blokes were really pissed off with that, you know, because they had the money and the Aussie blokes. And so she must have met Mum there at a dance or something like that. My father was married, and either he met Mum while he was married and with the woman, or it was after. So I found out when I was young that Dad had another family, and there was a son by that marriage. Of course, my father left by the time I was two maybe. And of course, I said to Mum once, I said, "So hold on, Dad left when I was two. How come I've got Christine?" And she said, "Well, he came back one night and sweet talked her into the sack. And my sister was born," which was like, thank goodness, because my sister's fantastic. It also showed the sort of innocence of Mum and she was very in love with him. But he couldn't deliver. Irresponsible, quite a nice bloke and everything, but no responsibility.
0: Did you have much contact with him after he left your mum?
1: No, I didn't have much contact with him. I probably saw him 10 or 12 times during my life. I used to look forward to him when Mum would say, "Your father's going to come over and take you fishing on Saturday morning or something." So I'd be outside at 7 o'clock, couldn't wait for him to come. 8 o'clock, 9 o'clock. Mum would say, "Look, I think probably something's happened here. And he might not be able to get, no, he'll be here." And of course, by midday, I'd sort of go, "I think you're right, Mum." And I remember that stuff, like that happened a few times. I never held it against him. I never hated him for it. I never quite understood what a father was. I just had this thing out there that belonged to me because she was so strong. So, I mean, I never felt I missed out on anything. And I mean, I learned to be a father because of my mother.
0: Where did you live, you and your mum and then your younger sister after your family split up?
1: I only just realised that in reality we couch surfed, you know, in those, because we never had a home. And when I think about it, we lived in Kingswood for a while at an aunt of Mum's, must have had a spare room. And I remember we had a period there, Mum and my sister and myself. I know there was a lady in Marrickville that we lived there for a while. And I would have imagined there was a few more in our early years. So we never had a home. I never really, until recently, realised what that meant. Luckily, there were people that would let us be somewhere for 6 months or whatever. And then through a lady.

0: Her husband, her son was in politics and was able to get us on a list to get to a hostel before you got to be given a housing commission house. So we went to Bradfield Park Hostel for, I don't know whether it was 2 years or 6 months either side of that. And then we were offered a house at Panania. And you'll get, Mum said, you get offered three houses. She said, and you have to take the third one. She said, I don't know where Panania is, but let's take the first one because number two and three might not be any better. So we went to the outskirts of Sydney, to the suburbs there in the Bankstown municipality, and I grew up having a ball.
1: A ball? In what way?
0: I'm really glad I'm a suburban boy. I love what the suburbs gave me. And we were on the edge of the suburbs and the country. There were swamps. There was people's houses that the people starting their lives with young kids, you know, kids everywhere. You played cricket in the street, all that stuff that we wrote books about years ago. But we did. We played cricket in the streets and you'd race to someone else's place at lunchtime and they'd give you a sandwich. Mum worked as a cleaner and she played piano for ballet classes. That's how she was able to survive. And she took in ironing. So sometimes she'd have to play piano at night. So you'd go down to Auntie Norma's place to do your homework and she'd feed you. Auntie Norma's just another lady in the street.
1: So it was
0: everyone
1: a real community.
0: Everyone was uncle and auntie in the street. It was, you know, like I think about that, how community worked. I mean, it was there. We were never, didn't have someone to look after us while Mum had to do what she had to do.
1: Did you spend much time at the dancing school where your mum played piano?
0: Yeah. I used to go and play football, play rugby league on the Saturday morning, and then I'd have to come back. I'd get dropped off and wait for her at the Padstow Community Hall where she played piano and have to sit there until she finished, like with all these young girls, you know, dancing around their leotards and their tutus. And I was like maybe 8, 10, 11, 12, 13. And just as I started to see these girls differently, Mum said, I'm finishing up here. I'm going to go and do something at Bankstown with the piano. And it's like, can't we just stay a little longer?
1: Got a new appreciation for ballet.
0: I'm looking at them different.
1: When did it dawn on you, Brian, that it actually must have been pretty tough for your mum? I mean, it sounds like it was great for you as a kid, but it must have been hard for her, couch surfing and making ends meet.
0: You know, that's the strange thing. It wasn't until I was married with Rachel, so say over 30 years ago, we went to the Blue Mountains for a weekend to stay at a hotel there, and my sister and her husband came, and we sat around talking and having dinner, and I said to Mum, I said, Mum, what was the hardest time, you know, with us growing up? And she said, meeting the rent. I would never have known that that was the case. I mean, I knew we were poor, but we never went without anything. You know, like, we didn't need anything. We got all the stuff we needed, you know, love, devotion. She was at every football game she could be at. She was at every prize giving, you know, so she was there for us in every way possible, which was pretty wonderful of her. But, you know, like we had jars and there was the electricity jar, the gas jar, the rent money, this money, if she was paying off a lounge suite, lay-by or something, that'd be there, which is, I think, where I learned about budgeting. I learned, you know, make sure you've got to, don't go into debt.
1: I think that's come back. I think there's whole books and, you know, podcasts about how to use exactly that approach
0: really?
1: To financing. Your mum was ahead of the curve.
0: She was, you know, she was not very well educated, but she had this, you know, common sense, this understanding of that has to be done. Don't put it off. Do it now. And I think that was the stuff that, you know, Christine and I were able to take on if we, you know, what we unconsciously were learning about life.
1: Was there money in one of those jars to go to the movies on a Saturday?
0: She would, sometimes she would give me the money to go to the movies on a Saturday. I never ever felt that I went without. If she said, no, you can't go to the movies, well, what was the reason I couldn't go to the movies? So it wasn't like, well, one day you'll go to the movies, you know, like I'll do better. It was just like, practically, that's how it was. That's what our life was. And it was pretty good. And we laughed a lot. She was a silly bugger. You know, she'd say silly, funny things.
1: What?
0: I remember when I first, you know, had to start doing things around the house, you know, and she'd say, you know, you'll have to take the garbage tin out, Brian. And I go, well, why can't you do it? She said, I can't. I got a bone in my leg. And I'd be like, oh, right. Yeah. Okay. You know, like,
1: I'm going to use that.
0: I think, pretty good answer.
1: When you did go along to the movies, what did you like about cinema from early on?
0: Well, movies are escape, aren't they? Like, I don't know. You know, it was all Westerns. And you go to Panania Picture Theatre and there'd be two features. And the other great thing that happened was that at interval, we all had comic books. Some blokes had 100 comic books, some blokes had 10. And you'd go around swapping comics. Have you got number 28 of the Donald Duck series? I'll give you 2 Panthers for that. This was a really big deal. So it was just like this whole thing. You got to know the guys that were really sharp about the comics, the guys that had everything and they were really tough to deal with. Negotiation. Yeah, I learned negotiation with comic books and all that sort of stuff.
1: What was the prize comic for you then as a kid?
0: I liked The Panther, which came out later than The Phantom. Always loved The Phantom. Everyone liked Ginger Meggs. Donald Duck and all that was a bit of fun and fluff and everything. But, you know, I was watching movies that were westerns, cowboys and Indians. Male-female stuff was pretty straightforward. And I suppose you sat there going, oh, wow, you know, like you went, oh, I'd like to be that cowboy, but you never thought that you could play one of those cowboys, because when you watched those films, they were Americans. And sometimes you might watch an English comedy or something. They were English. You never watched Australians doing anything. So movies were nothing. You fantasized about being someone who made a movie, was in a movie. That was someone else's game. You know, they made them, we watched them. And I think what I loved was I learned a lot of things there. I mean, listen, you learn everything along the way. One of the things was, like, there'd be a lineup of kids getting to get a ticket on a Saturday arvo. And I'd hang in the line and often you'd get there and they go, sold out. There'd be 3 blokes before you or whatever, or you, or 10, but and you'd stand there for a while, and then everyone would just wander off, and I'd just stand there. I'd stand in front of the box for a while, you know, and I'd go, "You sure there's no seats?" And she'd lady say, "No, we're sold out, son." I go, "Right, and I just stay standing there, and I go, "Can I sit on the steps?" And she said, no, you can't sit on the steps. I go, "Okay," and I just stay there, and then eventually, as it's just about to start, she'd say, "Oh, look here, go in and sit on the steps." And I learned about persistence. Don't take no for an answer. It held me in good stead in a lot of things.
1: Today you're listening to my conversation with the Australian actor Brian Brown. You did a little bit of singing, or attempted to do a little bit of singing as a kid. How was your Stedford experience as a young fella?
0: Yeah, Mum made me have singing lessons at school. I went to St. Christopher's Panania. And the lady came around and gave us singing lessons. And because Mum was musical, I think she thought, therefore, I should do something musical. So I did some lessons and my voice hadn't broken and I could do some song that we learnt. We had to go to Stedford. So I went into town to do this to Stedford. And Mum said, now after, I'm going to take you to Luna Park. You and your sister to Luna Park after. So we go to get this to Stedford. Mum and Christine are sitting in there with 200 other people, and some kid gets up and does his bit, and it's like, "Ladies and gentlemen, this is Brian Brown. He's going to sing such and such for us." And I came out, piano started, I opened my mouth, nothing came out. Terrified. Nothing came out. Nothing came out. And so they then went, "Look, we're going to let Brian take a break, and we'll put a couple of other people, and you go and have a glass of water, Brian, then come out, and we'll do you again." Second time I came out, music started, I opened my voice, nothing came out. That happened a third time. Nothing came out. And so I went off. And Mum said, "I'm not taking you to Luna Park now."
1: Oh, no.
0: And to this day, I still can't, like, I think, I'm sure she felt for me. But I think she also felt, you know, it's going to be a false feeling happy him going there and her for me. And so I never got to bloody Luna Park that day. And I do remember going back and all the certificates came for the different people with all our marks for the was name. And I got something like, you know, 10 for turning up, nothing for singing. But it did worry me, that event later on when I came to want to act, yeah.
1: Well, were you doing any acting as a kid? When did that come in the
0: picture? Never did any acting as a kid. Never did any. I never thought about being an actor. I was pretty smart at school. I got almost a maximum pass in the leaving certificate. And I was very good in maths. I did honours, maths 1 and maths 2, and got honours in them. When I left school, I remember thinking, what, school's over? I've got to do something else. I'd worked out the school was the best lurk you could ever have. All those holidays, I had friends. I mean, I knew how to pass. I knew what the teachers wanted. Teachers are obvious. You know, education department's obvious. They want this from you. Hey, I can give them that. But I loved being a part of something. Anyway, I had a scholarship to go to university, which I turned down.
1: Why? Why?
0: Well, I knew if I went to university, it would be for a social reason, because there was nothing that had grabbed me I wanted to study. So I knew it would be there, and I knew I'd fail the first year, and that would have been a massive kick in the guts to my mother. So someone told me about being an actuary, which is a mathematician. AMP were taking people in where you could study and they'd pay and you study there. So the AMP gave me a job, and for 4 years I studied to be an actuary.
1: Were you good at it?
0: I knew from the day I walked

0: walked in there that I was never going to be an actuary. I knew from the day I walked in there I was never going to be working in a company. A very funny thing happened within the first couple of days where a bloke that was above me told me that I couldn't wear a certain shirt that I had on that I thought was a wonderful shirt.
1: Can you remember what it looked like?
0: It was blue with yellow stripes down it. I'm indoors. I'm not even dealing with the public.
1: Well, it was too groovy for AMP.
0: It was his opportunity to show power. He was above me and it was petty. And I remember thinking then, wow, I ain't going to last too long when someone tells me what I can do. But I loved everything else about it. You know, I loved once again being amongst a lot of people and a big organisation. And the interesting thing about those big organisations, and they had clubs. They had like snooker clubs. They had, and one of the clubs they had was a drama club. And they sent a thing around this time. This was after I was being there for about 4 years. I think I was 21 or something. They sent this piece of paper around saying that anyone who wanted to audition for their end of year review, where they sort of sent up the bosses and they did other things, to come and audition. And once again, I thought it was a great opportunity for social, for people that I had never met in this huge company to know, meet. And so I said to a mate, let's go down to this. So we're auditioning. We went down there, I handed a piece of paper, and they said to my mate looked at it, and he went, I can't do this, and he left. And anyway, so they said, look at this, then get up and read it, and someone will read opposite you. And anyway, I did that, and they said, okay, if you want to be in it, come to rehearsal tomorrow, and you can be in part of the review. And it was the first time I couldn't wait to wake up and race to work the next day, because at the end of the day, I was going to do something that was really strange but really awakening. I wanted to do this thing, whatever this thing was, you know, pretend to be someone else.
1: What was it that was exciting to you about it? Was it being on stage? Was it the social life behind the scenes?
0: I don't know. I think it was the opportunity to express myself. I couldn't draw. I couldn't write. I hated English.
1: Did you?
0: Hated English. Couldn't get English. It meant nothing to me. The books they gave us to read had nothing to do with my lifestyle and growing up. Couldn't relate to it at all. Poetry was, I don't know, what is all that about? There was just nothing I could grab onto in English. And which is, you know, strange given that I've spent 45 years with the English language and scripts and books and everything else. I didn't get it. So Peter Weir asked me once, he said, what was it that happened to you when you started to act? And I said, the thing was, I got this feeling that the only time that I've ever got a feeling like it was when I scored a try at football. Some emotional thing went through me and that made me feel good, really good. Not that I didn't feel good most of the time, you know, I'm an optimistic sort of guy, but it made many things come together that made me feel good.
1: Is there something about growing up in Bankstown, a certain kind of attitude or character or bravado that you've got to have that helped you when you started standing out in front of other people on stage?
0: Look, I think everything to do with the bloke I am now is how I grew up. I lived out there till I was 25. In Panania, with Mum had one room with my sister, and I had another room.
1: Till you're 25.
0: Even this is why when I was at the AMP, I'd get the train. I lived at home out in the suburbs until I was 25. When in fact I left because I sold my car, bought a ticket to England, and intended to go and went around knocking on doors, telling everyone I was an actor. That's when I left Panania. I think everything I am, I learnt growing up there. You know, like. I've been sophisticated in other ways. I've had opportunities to go to places and touch things that are truly wonderful and lucky. But I was thinking about bullying. They were talking about bullying the other day. You know, there was a bully that I came across bullies. There was a bloke that was up the road as a bully, and you start walking past and think, oh, please don't let him come out. Please don't let him come out. It scares me. It might hurt me or whatever. And you learn to either avoid him, find another way to go around, or to say something that would make him laugh. You learn to negotiate that part of life again. I learned that you better be straight up, you know, because it ain't going to wash pretending. Everyone was in it together. People looked after you, all that sort of stuff.
1: I mean, Paul Keating's another Bankstown boy, and he's got a kind of swagger that's not so dissimilar to you on the screen.
0: When I saw the Keating lectures on television or whatever they were, those ones, I remember turning to Rachel and said, that was fantastic. I said, that bloke couldn't come from anywhere except the western suburbs, Bankstown. He's defined in that

0: this thing overtook me. I loved being down there. I loved rehearsing things, doing all that sort of stuff. And so for 4 years, I got heavily involved in amateur theatre. And I remember at the age of 25 going, I've got to make a decision. I've either got to get on with my life and a career, or I've got to have a go at this. And I looked around, and in Australia, I'd go to the theatre, there'd be people doing American or English plays. And I thought, well, I ain't going to do that secondhand. I'm going to go to England and become an Englishman. So that's when I sold my car, bought a ticket to England, and started knocking on doors.
1: And with an English accent, is that when you were on
0: stage? As soon as I got off the plane, I realised that I had to speak differently. So every time I'd hear a word, I'd change it phonetically. For example, like if someone says, you know, if you say, what hour is it, mate? I heard what R, the letter R, hour became R, what R is it? So I started to change phonetically everything. And, you know, like, once again, here's what I learned on the growing up in on the streets of Sydney, of Bankstown. I arrived in Mykonos on the way, and there was other young blokes there and that. And I was talking to a young English bloke whose parents lived in Chelsea in a council flat. And he said, what are you going to England for? I said, I'm going to become an actor. And I want to be in the theatre. I'm going to become an actor. And he said, oh, my dad's in the theatre. I said, and like the ears pricked up, whoa, opportunity. So I went, oh, yeah, what's he do? He said, he's a fireman. Now, I found out that every theatre has a fireman, but they're influential. They're important people in the theatre. I just wanted to get into the theatre. I didn't care. I thought, I've got to get into the theatre if I'm going to be an actor in some way. So when I went, he said, look up my dad. So I did. I rang him. And he said, I'll send you down to meet the chief fireman. I went down to meet the chief fireman. He said, so you want to be in the theatre? He said, I can get you pushing scenery tonight at the Victoria Palace. Here's your union cards. Down you go. Started pushing scenery. While I was pushing scenery, there was a young actor there who said to me, look, to get a job, you've got to ride away to the provinces. You've got to get in the small theatres first. I rode to the provinces. One of the provinces came back and said, well, we don't have any room for you as an actor, but you can push scenery here. I thought, get out there, get a full-time job in it, something will happen. As it did, Timothy West, one of the great actors, came up there doing a series of plays. I got to know him, and I said, I want to be an actor. They were doing the Oz obscenity trial reading, and I said, and he said, you can play one of the parts. I did that, and the next minute I played a coughing orderly in the next play that he was doing up there.
1: A coughing orderly?
0: A coughing orderly. There was a play called National Health, and it had down there, it had coughing orderly. And I thought, they're going to have to bring an actor up from London and pay him to be a coughing orderly. I said, Tim, I can play that part.
1: I can cough.
0: I can cough. I can be the coughing orderly. I'm saving you money. But I was in a play with some very, very good actors. So I was getting my hours up. And then I then went and did theatre and education, where I went around to the schools, two and three schools a day, doing stuff with the children. And then I came down to London. So I'd now been away for something like 18 months out of Panania. I then came down to London, and I read in the paper that there was that they were looking for actors to go with a major theatre company to go to the universities in America. I wrote to them. They said, come and audition. I auditioned. I then got a phone call from one of the actresses that was auditioning me, who said, look, we haven't got a part for you for what the parts that are going. She said, but we really liked your audition. My sister is the casting director for the National Theatre. Peter Hall has just taken over from Olivier. He's putting a new company together. Would you like to audition? I said, yeah. I rang her sister. The sister says, come down, audition. I came down. I did two things for her. One was a speech from Barone for Love's Labour's Lost. And she said, and you got to sing a song. She said, she rang me up. She said, okay, tomorrow you're auditioning for Peter Hall. I went down to Peter Hall with my piece prepared, sat in the wings while another actor was there. The other actor did his piece, and then he sang an aria. And I've got When the Red, Red Robin Comes Bob, Bob, Bobbing Along, pretty badly.
1: But did you think, did something come out when you opened your mouth? That's the bigger question after you're a Stedford.
0: And that's the thing. I walked out onto the stage, and there was Peter Hall sitting there. And she said, Brian's going to do Barone from Love's Labour's Lost, and he's going to sing When the Red, Red Robin Comes Bob, Bob, Bobbing Along. And I reckon I was the only bloke that sang that there or anything like it. Peter Hall smiled. He got me to do the piece again. I went home. That night they said, would you like a year's contract with the National?
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1: This week on Conversations, we're bringing you stories from our elders. And today, it's my conversation with actor and novelist Brian Brown.
2: Hello, Tony Matthews with the latest from the newsroom. Advocates say violence within Australian homes is distressingly common. A spate of deaths of women and children in New South Wales over the weekend has sparked renewed calls for action to tackle domestic and family violence. Four deaths were recorded in four separate incidents across the state. Cybersecurity experts are sounding the alarm about how easy it is to hack into some electric vehicles. Chinese brands now account for more than half of all electric vehicle sales in Australia. But the vehicle's cameras, microphones and constant connection to the internet have raised concerns about personal privacy, mass surveillance and national security risks. And more than 4 million Australians are living with migraine, according to revised figures that are more than double the previous estimates. More ABC News at 12 o'clock.

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This is Conversations with Sarah Kanoski. Hear more Conversations

0: All this week on Conversations, we're bringing you stories from our elders. And today, it's the story of the actor Brian Brown. Brian, after working in theatre in the UK, you came back to Australia and appeared, of course, in Breaker Morant. What do you remember of your first day on the set of that film?
1: I remember that I had the worst moustache of any of the guys.
0: Were you singled out, do you think?
1: Bruce Beresford asked me to play this character, Hancock, and he said, you've got to wear a moustache. So I started to grow the moustache, and after about 3 weeks, I looked at it and I thought, this is dreadful. And I rang Bruce and I said, Bruce, do I have to wear a moustache? You know, I can play this role without a moustache. He said, Brian, this is a real character. This is a real bloke. You've got to wear the moustache. So I continued trying to grow this thing, and eventually I thought, you know what? It's not bad. It's not bad.
0: Give me a sense of it. Give me some descriptions.
1: Well, it was sort of like a caterpillar a bit. It was sort of, the hair was sort of out of everywhere, but like it was there. It wasn't, you couldn't see through it just to see my skin. There was hair going, but it was all a bit wobbly, but you know, it looked like
0: a massage. Virility to it.
1: It looked like a massage. And so I go down there for the first day of rehearsal, feeling pretty good. And in walks Rod Mulliner, the actor, and he has got this thing that's so beautiful and so shaped and whatever. And I sort of went, and then John Waters walked in, and John Waters had this thing. And I remember going into a real, like, oh, God, they've got moustaches and I've got this thing. And in fact, when the movie ended, I reckon within 5 minutes, I went into the toilet and I cut my moustache off. And I thought, you know, like, and then I sort of thought, geez, I don't want any reshoots on this movie. I couldn't wait to get that off. I thought I looked so bad in that movie. And I also thought, you know, I saw a cut of the movie and I thought, oh my God, what a dreadful character. All I do is just throw out these lines all the time. And I thought, oh, well, you know, that's the end of me as an actor in film and everything. I'd done a few films before that, but there was a, you know, it was a pretty, going to be a pretty good film. And then the movie came out and people went, gee, I really like you in this. And then, you know, some agents in Hollywood went, oh, I really like you in this. We want to represent you. And it's like, wow, maybe I better look at that movie again.
0: Well, it was such a big international success, this film about an Australian war story. Why did it resonate so much, Breaker Morant, do you think?
1: Well, I think the big reason for Breaker appeared at the right time, because in America there was a thing called the My Lai Massacre from Vietnam, and a Lieutenant Kelly was the bloke who was the one that was going to have to pay for this massacre. And that's where it stopped, on a lowly officer. They didn't go after the big boys on it. And this was sort of the same thing. And it's interesting, like, a number of people, even today when I'll go somewhere, Vietnam vets that are American will come up and say, I really love that movie. And I remember reviewers saying to me in New York, you know, that great movie, you know, it's about the My Lai Massacre, isn't it? It's been fashioned for that. And I went, no, this is a true story of our own. So it really was at the right time for what was happening about Vietnam at that stage.
0: After Hollywood came calling, you ended up in a TV series called The Thornbirds. Mm. No moustache in that.
1: No.
0: Often not a shirt.
1: Often not. Well, I was a shearer.
0: I was watching some of it recently,
1: Brian.
0: Now and
1: again.
0: It's a little X-rated, some of The Thornbirds. For people who haven't seen it, how would you describe that story? It was such a big deal at the time.
1: Well, you know, it was Colleen McCulloch's book, which was massive all over the world. And an American company picked up the rights to it and turned it into 10 hours. And it was basically a love story between a young girl on an Australian homestead and her relationship with a Catholic bishop. And an illicit love story, which, of course, was why it was such a bestseller. And let me tell you, in Italy, they turn that on every Christmas and watch that. They love it there. You know, a cardinal with a young girl. Yeah, well, you know, this is good. But she, when you know, she gets a few years older and he goes off to the Vatican, she meets a shearer that I play, and we marry and we have a child. That relationship doesn't work out, because she's never really loved him. He's not the right man for her. But that was Meggie and Luke, and I was Luke and Meggie was Rachel Ward.
0: Did you have to learn to shear sheep for that film?
1: Yeah.
0: How hard was that?
1: Very hard. Shearing's one of those incredibly hard. You know, I remember the first time I started to do it, within like 10 seconds, sweat was pouring off me. It was so difficult in holding the sheep and doing that, the intensity of what you were doing. And I remember one day going, like, after a minute, I'd sheared the sheep and I had no sweat. I went, my God, I've just done that. But that took, you know, that was a, you know, every day for a couple of weeks before I started to actually was relaxed doing it.
0: And it was filmed in the States, though, set in Australia. How did they try to make it look Australian? Were
1: there
0: kangaroos?
1: Well, you know, the Yanks bought it, so they made it. They spent a lot of money on it. So they used Hawaii for Queensland, because there's a lot of cane cutting and all that sort of stuff. They used that. We used a place called the Simi Valley outside of LA. Simi Valley in California was where the homestead Dragida was built. I think that's these days, I think that's probably masses of houses all over there, but it was a very isolated area and looked like Australia, California and our outback of Sam.
0: Were there many Australians on set?
1: No, none. I mean, I was Australian, and another Australian fellow who was in Number 96, and I can't remember his name now, he played a character that was sort of a mate of mine, Shearer. But, yeah, I was really the only Australian.
0: What were your first impressions of Miss Rachel Ward when you met her?
1: Good sort.
0: Is that speaking as Luke or speaking as Brian?
1: I would have thought speaking as Brian.
0: Is it true you read her palm early on?
1: I did.
0: It's a smooth move.
1: I did. I'd been somewhere and someone, or I'd seen on, I was watching TV or someone, told me that on a person's wrist or on a girl's wrist, there's lines, and those lines will tell you how many children you're going to have. I've actually got a photo of this. And at some stage, we're sitting in the shearing shed between takes and we were talking about something. I said, I can tell you how many children you're going to have. Give me a hand. So I held a hand and I went, you're going to have three children. And someone took a photo of me. And, of course, we've had three children.
0: How long after you met did you two get married?
1: About 9 months, I think. We shot that in the July. We got married in the April of 83, I think. Yeah, about 9 months, 9 or 10 months.
0: Your good friend Sam Neill has described that wedding as a mix of the most Australian and the most posh British guests you could imagine. Was it a good day?
1: It was a very good day. It was a very funny day. It was an unusual day. I mean, like, it was a terrifying day for me because I was getting married. And it was like I was scared witless, you know, like I knew this was big. I knew this was something that I was getting into that was big, you know. Marriage is something where you're with one person, you're going to have children, you know, like something was opening up. You know, I was 35 when I married and I hadn't contemplated it. I'd had relationships, but not ever with a purpose of going anywhere particularly. And I was struck by the enormity of what I was getting into. So I was pretty, like, fraught. But it was held at Rachel's mum and dad had a place in Oxford, and we had the wedding there. And, yes, you know, Rachel's mum and dad came from a certain area of society in England. And so there was, you know, if you want to call it posh, there were some pretty posh people there, a few lords and stuff like that. And then I'd got a number of mates of mine came over for it. And people like Edward Woodward, who had done Breaker Morant, came up with Jenny Agutter, who these days probably people know her for Midwife. She was in the first National Theatre when I was there. So I had some English, Anthony Andrews, who I knew, who was in that great show with Jeremy Irons just around the same time as A Town Like Alice came out everywhere. And so I had friends there, and I had a number of Australian friends there too. The one huge regret that I have about that wedding was that I didn't have my mother, and it was my fault I didn't. I was shooting a movie at the time with Paul McCartney called Give My Regards to Broad Street, and Mum was getting on, and as Sam Neill says to me, he said, you were totally spoilt by your mother. And I said, no, I was never spoilt. I was idolized. And, you know, I meant a lot to her. But I knew I was in the middle of shooting this movie. And I had this one day off to get married. And if Mum came over, I couldn't look after her. I couldn't take her to do things. And so I talked myself into going, it's not a good idea. And I think it was very selfish on my part, in reality. I could have in some way made this work. But I sort of took an easy option. And she didn't come. My sister couldn't come because she was pregnant at the time. So it wasn't as though my sister could come with Mum. And so Mum didn't come. You know, Mum was great about it. And she wrote this letter. She wrote this letter to Rachel's dad that I got shown saying, look, I'm sorry I can't be there and everything. But please look after my boy because he means a lot to me. Great Sheila.
0: And I'm sure she loved meeting Rachel when you guys came to Australia.
1: Anyway, I really regret that I didn't get her there.
0: You then made a host of Hollywood movies, Brian, including Gorillas in the Mist.
1: Which one?
0: The Gorillas in the Mist.
1: Oh, my goodness.
0: Did you expect to be filming out in the jungle with those gigantic animals?
1: No, I didn't. I was on Lord Howe Island with Rachel and my two daughters. As I arrived at Lord Howe Island, the bloke that ran the pub there or something said, listen, you've got to ring your agent in America. They'd sent a message through to there. We didn't have mobiles in or something. So I ring Fred over in America and he says, listen, mate, you've got to come. They want you to come over to London to talk with Mike Lapted, who's directing this film called Gorillas in the Mist, and Sigourney Weaver's going to play
0: Diane Fossey.
1: Diane Fossey. And so the script had got sent to me. I was able to read it on Lord Howe Island. And so we went back, and then I flew to London to talk with Sigourney and Michael. And we had a session where we worked some scenes together and stuff like that. And at the end of it, I said to Michael, so am I doing this or what? And he said, yeah. He said, well, you better go down to the production office and find out dates and stuff. So I go down to the production office and I said to the lady there and the production manager, I said, so when do you want me to come back and fly in to start here in London? Because I imagine it was going to be shot in Pinewood. And I'd seen Greystoke, which was the story of Tarzan, which was all done in Pinewood and people dressed up in monkey suits and everything. It was fantastically done. And they said, no, you're flying into Kenya because then you'll go to Rwanda. We're going to shoot it in the jungles of Rwanda and where Dan Fossey had her research laboratory, what's her name there? And I remember thinking, oh, well, yeah, that's a good idea. More authentic, shoot it where it's meant to, but in the area and everything. So I fly over to Rwanda and they say, okay, so tomorrow we're going up to where the gorillas are. And I was like, what do you mean the real gorillas? Like, oh.
0: You thought they're going to be people in costumes there.
1: We're going to the gorillas that are up there. I'm like, yeah, no, well, that sounds like a good idea, more authentic and everything. That's pretty good. And then we all start to, that morning, there was about 200 porters and all that going up the side of the mountain, walking for about 3 hours. And then some guards come out that guard to try and stop poachers. And they got guns and that. And they come out and they say they're about 100 metres in there. So everyone stops there and about 20 of us go in a little bit where makeup's done. And then they say, well, only four of you can go in now. Sigourney, myself, the director of photography and the focus puller. Even Michael Apted couldn't go in. And Michael would say, this is what I want you to try and get today. Try and have something with the little ones or whatever. You know, each day there'd be something. But this is the first day. And so they say, well, now off we go. We'll go in. And I start to walk, and there's a bloke there from karaoke, from the place, who's a researcher, got a pencil and paper, and he's with us, and we start walking in, and I'm looking around going, well, what about the bloke, the guards with the guns? You know, like, aren't they coming with us? And it's like, oh, no, they can't go in there. And I'm thinking, so we've got a bloke with a pencil and a piece of paper if we get into trouble. What are we going to write him a note saying, hey, please don't do anything? Anyway, we walked in there, and we then walked towards looking for these gorillas. And I've got to say, you know, it must have been 20 minutes later, half an hour later when we started to get near one. I suddenly saw this face come around a tree about 60 metres away. And I've never, and I still don't think I've ever seen such power in my life as that head that came around and looked at me, you know, and it was a good 60 metres away, was so powerful. The eyes were so, you could just look straight through those eyes to somewhere else. It was, you know, for better or better, one of a better word, it was seeing God. It was extraordinary what I was looking into. And scary.
0: Today on Conversations, I'm with actor Brian Brown, who's telling stories from his big life in the movies. Scary the whole time that
1: just
0: you were filming?
1: Just that power that I was going to be meant to be moving amongst. Because the idea was, we were to follow the gorillas, and they stop at a certain time. But you don't know whether you're going to follow them for 2 hours before they stop or what. And in that time, the idea then is you start moving amongst them. And I'm meant to be a photographer, and it's a camera that works. I'm photographing them. That's part of what my scene is. And this is the first day, and we get up there, and we now stop, and there they are, and it's like, okay, let's get the cameras together. Sigourney's there watching me while I'm meant to be, and I had to get up and they said, off you go. So I've got the camera and I now move amongst about 30 gorillas, main silverback and a couple of younger silverback. And I'm moving as close as you are. I'm moving around amongst them with a camera with my back to them. And I'm just thinking, I just got to go now. I just got to do it. I'm now the photographer amongst all these. But I was waiting for that hand, that paw, whatever, to grip me on the shoulder, to rip my head off, to hurl me off the mountain, you know, and I knew that the next day they'd say, oh, Australian actor killed in Rwanda, gorilla hurls him off mountain. Never happened before. But it didn't happen. And the thing was, if I was submissive, it wasn't going to happen. They didn't want to do anything to you. They don't eat meat. You're not prey. And as long as you don't do something that worries them with the little ones or something like that, they're not going to have a go at you.
0: No Bankstown takeaway.
1: You know, the interesting thing was I turned 40 up there, and this is how strange it all is, life. You know, if someone had said to me when I was in Panania, where do you think you'll turn 40? There's no way I'd have come up with a scenario I'm on top of a mountain in Africa called Rwanda, surrounded by a bunch of gorillas. I could have said the moon, and someone would go, yeah, that could be possible. We might have things doing that then. I would not have come up with that scenario.
0: How different an experience was making Cocktail to that film? What were your memories of that set?
1: I remember that as a lot of fun. My daughters were then about 5 and 3, and we went to Jamaica, and I had Rachel and my daughters, and we were in a, you know, Jamaica was lovely to be there, just the place and the music and the sounds and the place like that. So it was lovely to do that. We started filming in Toronto, and it was minus 35 degrees wind chill factor. So Rachel wasn't real happy sitting inside a hotel room with the two little ones while I'm going off hurling bottles and, you know, girls are screaming at Tom and I from being in the bar or whatever. And I'm coming home thinking, that was a good day. And she's going, take them. You know, I remember that very clearly. You know, it's funny what you remember. The thing that I so remember about that was the amount of work I put in to learning to throw bottles and glasses. And Tom put a lot, and I put a lot of work in. We got very good at it. Around my hotel room in New York and stuff, I'd have bottles and glasses everywhere. I'd get up in the middle of the night to go for a pee. I'd throw 4 bottles this way, 4 bottles that way, go and have a pee, 4 bottles and get back into bed because you had to stay good at it.
0: Have you still got that skill?
1: No, but I know how to get that skill. Like with anything, it's repetitive work over and over and over and over, and then a breakthrough. And we got so good, we were hurling stuff over our shoulder, catching and doing things that no one had done before. The bloke that taught us had never done things in unison with someone else. We got very good. And in fact, that's, in a funny way, that's why that movie has sort of continued on, because it was really colourful, that side of it. Sure, it was a love story between Tom and that, and about celebrityhood was really what it was meant to be about, and ego, and, you know, I slit my throat in that because I'm really full of it. But I just remember that Tom found that. That was never in the script. And Tom went to a bar one night and saw a bloke doing that. And he came back and he said, why don't we make us like gunslingers? Why don't we make us have that? And the director went, wow, if you guys can learn to do it. And that really is what sustained it. And truthfully, I used to, for 10 or 15 years after, I go to any bar in the world and I walk in and blokes are throwing them around. I walk in and they think they're seeing God and they drop things. And I've had so many free drinks around the world because of that movie. It's not funny.
0: Everything's going well for you in Hollywood. Why did you and Rachel decide to come back and base yourselves in Australia?
1: Yeah, I think the thing that is interesting about that is that people see that the progression has to be like that. I never saw it like that. When I sold my car and went to England to become an actor, that's what I wanted. And suddenly I was given that opportunity to be it, and people paid me to do it. So I'd achieve what I wanted. This was how I was going to be able to live my life. I didn't actually think I might be a broke actor or a wealthy actor or anything like that. I got to be an actor. Now, the practicalities of that would come to me later as I moved along in life, but I wanted to be an actor. So when we were over there and we were working, now remember, Rachel was English. She wasn't American. She enjoyed being in America because she liked it wasn't a class system. What you achieve yourself. And I went over there and people offered me jobs. But the first job I was offered in America, John Dygan was doing a film here. I'd done Winter of Our Dreams. He was going to do Far East. And I'd said, I'll do it. And at the time I was doing it, I got offered a job. I was going to do it in a month or two. I got offered a job in America by my American agent, said, you've been offered this by a major filmmaker. And I went, what's the dates? And he told me, I said, I can't do that. I'm doing a movie in Australia. And he said, well, what are your dates there? And I gave him the dates. And he said, well, see what. So he got in touch and he said, well, this one you're going to do will end just before that. And I said, oh, that'll be all right. He said, but they won't take an end date. If it goes over, it's going to. I said, well, then that would interfere with the movie I've said I'll do. And he said, well, what are you getting paid in the Australian movie? And I told him, and he said, well, you're going to get this, which was 4 times the amount or something, thinking that that was the answer to it. I said, yeah, but what you don't understand, Fred, is I've said I'm going to do this movie, so I can't do it. And so I didn't do it, and I came back. But I remember that was a lesson that I was presented with. Like, I was either going to go in a way where I had to put something in front of my decision, had to be made by something that wasn't that important to me. Something else was important to me.
0: It's clear talking to you, Brian, how important family has been, your mum, your wife, your kids. You were recently at the birth of your first grandchild.
1: Yeah, Matilda had a little Zan. We knew she was pregnant, Adam. She was a few days over. Well, of course we knew she was pregnant, but she was a few days over. Anyway, I'm out having dinner with Sam Neill, actually, and we're having dinner. And I get in the car to go home, and I think I'd better check my phone. And it's like this thing saying, where's Dad? Where's Mum? Anyone got any idea? Then all the kids are backwards and forwards on the one thing that we have together. And you're like, and of course, I just, my hearing's not great, and I'd had it turned down because of having one. So they're all trying to get me to say, she's having a baby now, Dad. So it's like, oh, right, well, we better drive over there. And Rachel was meant to be sort of a helper. They got all these funny names, but I don't know what it is now, Nona or Nona.
2: Doula.
1: She was going to be the doula or whatever. And so I said, well, we better get over there. I'll drive you over. So we get over to the new hospital and we go in there. There's this big room. There's a bath in there and bed and everything and a lounge and stuff. And so we get over there. And so during the course of the night, I'm sitting down in the lounge while they're going through all this stuff and Tilly's screaming and asking for bloody, you know, any drug that's going to get her through this. And, you know, and then she has the baby and I'm still sitting there, you know. It's like no one told me to get out of the room. And the interesting thing is that Rachel helped deliver it and I was sitting behind her and patting and saying, everything's going to be good, darling. But Rachel said to me, I've never seen a baby be delivered. I'd seen three. You know, Rachel was like, wow, we're really quite something, us women, aren't we?
2: Brian, it's been an absolute delight to talk to you. Thanks so much for coming on Conversations.
1: Thank you. Loved it.

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0: I spoke with Brian Brown in 2019, and since we spoke, Brian has become a published author with his crime thrillers The Drowning and The Hidden. This conversation was made on the lands of the Gadigal, Turrbal and Yagara peoples. The producer was Michelle Ransom Hughes, and the executive producer was Carmel Rooney. I'm Sarah Kanoski. Thanks for listening.

0: It's 12 o'clock. Good afternoon. Tony Matthews with ABC News. The New South Wales Premier says society must confront the scourge of domestic and family violence after four separate incidents across the state over the weekend, including the death of a five-year-old boy. Gavin Coote reports.
1: Detectives are waiting to speak to a 42-year-old woman after a five-year-old child died in a stabbing in the Blue Mountains yesterday. Two other children, both under the age of five, are in a critical but stable condition in hospital. It follows the deaths of three women in separate incidents on Saturday. Premier Chris Minns says more needs to be done to address the problem.
2: It's profoundly distressing, and I understand why the people of Sydney and New South Wales are horrified over the last 24 hours.
1: He's flagged the need for a community awareness campaign to change attitudes around domestic violence.
0: A judge has told a pool of potential jurors that she'll do her best to ensure the trial of a former police officer accused of murdering Sydney couple Jessie Baird and Luke Davies will be completed by Christmas. The selection process to choose 12 jurors for the three-month-long murder trial of Bolamar Condon began at the Supreme Court a short time ago. The former police officer has pleaded not guilty to the murders of the Sydney couple, who vanished 2.5 years ago before their bodies were found in surf bags at a rural area 200 kilometres southwest of the city. Nationals leader Matt Canavan doesn't think a baby bonus is the right way to encourage more Australians to have children, favouring a change in tax settings instead. The latest intergenerational report released today predicts Australia's birth rate will drop faster over the next four decades than previously expected. Mr Canavan has advocated for more support for families, but says a one-off payment like the Costello baby bonus, which ran from 2004 to 2014, is no longer the answer.
3: I've pushed for a long time, going back to my first speech in Parliament, the idea of income splitting, having our tax system treat families like they are a team, whereas currently our tax system treats people like individuals, and it's very hard then to combine yourselves into a team when you're trying to raise a young child and all the financial pressures that come with that.
0: A fire has forced the temporary closure of a Western Sydney primary school and preschool. About 80 firefighters responded to the blaze at St Mary's Public School yesterday at 5 p.m, which caused significant damage to a block of classrooms. The school is in Deputy Premier and Education Minister Prue Carr's electorate, who says there'll be every effort made to get the school open again.
4: One of the teachers that taught there wrote the Australian National Anthem, so it's a really special school, St Mary's Public School. Look, the police are investigating what happened, and as soon as we can get children back to school, we'll get children back to school. They're best at school to be learning at school.
0: More than 4 million Australians are living with migraine, according to revised figures that are more than double the previous estimates. With more, here's the ABC's National Health Equity reporter, Caitlin Gribben.
5: New data shows almost 15% of the population is living with long-term migraine. That's one in seven people. Experts say the revised figures show the neurological disease has been significantly underreported for years. The Australian Institute of Health and Welfare analysis suggests around two-thirds of the 4 million people living with migraine may not have received a formal diagnosis. Migraine Australia says the new figures will better inform governments and employers to support people in the workplace and their personal lives.
0: To sport in the AFL, Collingwood's Nick Dacos is the favourite to claim this year's Brownlow medal when the event gets underway tonight in Melbourne. Erin Musikovetera has more.
6: Dacos is the runaway favourite to claim the league's most prestigious individual award after another standout season in the Magpies midfield. The 23-year-old missed just one game during the year and is expected to collect three votes in at least 10 matches. For the first time in league history, umpires voting on the award have had access to statistics immediately after games in a bid to avoid criticism following some eyebrow-raising votes seen in previous years. If Dacos does take out the top honour, he would become the 10th Collingwood player to do so in club history.
0: To the weather picture for New South Wales, isolated showers along the southern and central coasts and adjacent ranges extending to the mid-north coast tonight, falling as snow above 1,400 metres later. The chance of an afternoon thunderstorm across the Blue Mountains. Sydney's weather becoming cloudy with the chance of late showers and a possible thunderstorm in the outer west this afternoon. Right now it's 23 degrees on the coast and it's 34 degrees in Penrith. ABC News.
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8: Hello again and welcome to the show. Coming up after some fierce criticism from the farm lobby, the New South Wales Liberals, who voted with the government in support of gun ownership caps and a buyback scheme last year, are now vowing to freeze the latter if elected next year. We'll hear from leader Kelly Sloan shortly. And also the future of the rice industry, it's in doubt if water scarcity increases.
9: Ever since the water buybacks and the government have stepped in and started claiming that water, all the towns have sort of seen a decrease in every side of things. Just the news agency for the amount of papers they sell, like it just flows on. The snowball effect goes all the way through. How many beers the pub pours a week, like it just snowballs.
8: You might have some thoughts about guns or rice. So we'll also look at wheat pricing as well. 0467 922 684 is the number to text me here at the Country Hour. But first up today, wheat prices have remained elevated as concerns continue over Black Sea export constraints that seem to be getting worse. Ukrainian farmers are having difficulty shipping wheat over land and through river channels, and the Russian wheat is nearly completely at a standstill. Australian growers in many states are set to benefit from higher prices if the Baltic impasse continues, with very strong crop production prospects in South Australia, Victoria, southern New South Wales, in South Australia nearly double on what they had last year. The main concern for southern states are with Queensland and northern New South Wales, which remain pretty dry, and rainfall forecasts for WA next week should boost their yield prospects. Escalating Middle East attacks have also lifted fuel and offshore urea pricing. That's according to Dennis Wojnarowski, who's the CBA commodity analyst.
10: Yeah, well, look, on the farm input price side of things, we have seen very high diesel prices and they continue to trend higher. Urea has come down. If you look at the Grain Growers and Argus data that comes out, on Geelong urea price, it's actually come down to pre-war levels recently. So while some farm inputs are very high, urea has actually come down, partially because there's been production ramped up outside of the Middle East. But if we put farm inputs to one side, the grain side of things, price-wise, has started to improve since July. So on the East Coast, if you look at APW on wheat prices and you go from Newcastle, the port of Newcastle, it's up about 9% since early July. In WA, I know we're talking New South Wales here, but that's up even more. It's up closer to 13%. And the main reason is the disruption, not in the Middle East, but actually in the Black Sea.
8: Yeah, how bad is that? We heard that it would be down by half what they're allowed to actually export because of all the, you know, the port issues and logistic issues there and the continued war.
10: Well, half is actually only relevant for Ukraine. Ukraine, through its Danube River system, rail and road, in theory, can get 50 to 55% of what it used to send through the Black Sea ports prior to this July. So it was exporting a phenomenal amount through its main ports, ocean ports. And in theory, it can redirect them, but in reality, there are challenges with it because going through the Danube River system, it is very dry and the water levels are down, so it can't get as much through there. Europe has import quotas in place, unlike at the beginning of the war, where it limits how much grain Ukraine can bring in because farmers were upset that prices were lower inside of Europe, so they put import quotas in place. Also, sometimes farmers protest in Europe as well when a lot of Ukrainian grain comes through, even if it's for transit purposes. And lowers prices. But that's Ukraine. Let's imagine in the best-case scenario, 50 to 55% can get rerouted from the Black Sea. For Russia, that is not the case in the slightest. Russia barely has anywhere it can send grain over land because of all the sanctions into Europe and all the other legal-related challenges it has for getting grain, even transiting it through Europe. So Russia has 90% of its exports that need to go through the Black Sea that can't, and they're trying to go through Baltic routes, but they can only account for, from what we're hearing, around 10% of the Black Sea export capacity. So this could be the worst disruption since the beginning of the war.
8: And yeah, so for maybe 4 years or so, and what sort of pricing did we see then, and what are we seeing now? You know, are we going to reach the same sort of heights, do you think?
10: Well, that depends. Well, first of all, in terms of how high prices were, right now, if we look at Chicago Board of Trade, which is the bellwether for global wheat prices, it's around 700 U.S. cents per bushel, slightly higher, 720. Back when the war peaked, and to be fair, it was a new war, everyone was freaking out around the world. Prices for Chicago Board of Trade were double where they were at the moment. That's where they peaked, around 12 to 1400 cents per bushel. Now, it was only temporary, but for a prolonged period of time, it was around 1000 US cents per bushel. So it's still considerably higher than where we are now. Aussie prices, they went to the high 400s, also temporarily, but that is the worst case scenario if Russia and Ukraine have really limited export capacity, say, over the next month. It doesn't have to be for half a year, but over the next month. Now, your next question will be, why haven't we reached those highs yet? Because Russia's been blocked from exporting a lot of its grain for a couple of months now. Well, the reason is that initially the war in 2022 started in February. That was after all the main Northern Hemisphere harvests, and there wasn't as much grain around as there is now. Ukraine and Russia just harvested. All the other countries in the Northern Hemisphere have harvested as well. So you look at other countries, even in the Black Sea, you've got Bulgaria, Romania. They have a very large surplus right now because they just harvested, and they're substituting out some of that Ukrainian and Russian wheat. That can't last forever because Bulgaria, Romania, their exportable surplus is only a fraction of what Ukraine and Russia are. Despite the war, they're still accounting for a third of global wheat exports. Just think about that. One out of 3 tons that gets exported around the world comes from Ukraine and Russia, and now their ability to get it out of the country is disrupted. So for the time being, there's substitute countries.

0: that are coming in and exporting instead of Ukraine and Russia. They're not exporting as much, but it's keeping a lid on prices. If these port blockages do not resolve over the next month, you could see, not saying you absolutely will because the ports could reopen, but if the ports remain closed, you could see notably higher prices.
1: Yeah, and so that could be a windfall for Australian growers, and you know, might be seeing prices rise, you know, to maybe $100 a tonne or whatever from where they are now on the back of that. But I guess the issue is, do we have the production in New South Wales, Victoria, South Australia and WA? You know, Queensland has its issues. Do we have the production, though? Are there some production issues in some of those areas?
0: Yes, and I'll go into it in a second, but I think to summarise the points earlier, the most likely scenario at this point is, yes, if the ports remain closed, for a sharp rally higher, but it could be temporary because as soon as they reach a truce, and they did back in mid-2022, it could reverse that rally in only a matter of days. So you could see all the gains we've seen in prices really get reversed if they can reopen those ports, because there's a lot of grain, record amounts of grain stuck behind those ports. Now, in terms of production, I've been traveling through Western Australia, South Australia, Victoria recently, going back to Victoria very soon as well. In South Australia, that's my most recent trip, I went to the York Peninsula, and it is looking very good. There were farmers from all around the region, and while official estimates have production in SA going up 25%, some of the yields we're seeing were notably above that. Some farmers were saying they were maybe 50% higher, 60%, 70% higher compared to what they reaped last year. Now, there's going to be areas where they haven't done as well, but in terms of significant moisture deficits, they're few and far between in SA this year. Last year was horrendous, but this year's looking a lot better. WA, while there are parts that are dry, this week they're meant to get some decent rainfall. And when I was attending Darren Machinery Field Days, there was also farmers from a fair few places in WA, and it wasn't as pessimistic as I was expecting. So, yes, there are dry areas, but on the whole, still doing quite well. Will they reach the record they saw last year? No, they won't. But from a historic perspective, it's still a decent-sized crop. Victoria, hearing also very good things. The real concern is when you get into central and then northern New South Wales and Queensland. That's when it gets dry.
1: And how bad is it?
0: Well, that's what we're going to have to see over the next month, because we're nearing harvest, and over the next month, El Nino is meant to intensify. Now, El Nino hasn't really followed its typical pattern in terms of impact on soil moisture. SA is very wet at the moment, whereas northern New South Wales and Queensland are dry. If El Nino does intensify over the next month, Vic and SA should be relatively okay, touch wood, because they have the soil moisture to get through it. But northern New South Wales and Queensland, they're dry already. So we're going to have to wait and see if El Nino does strengthen and we get really dry conditions, because that could have a really negative impact on already dry impacted crops in northern New South Wales and Queensland.
1: So it'd be a tragedy again for those if they can't produce the wheat when the price is going up.
0: Well, that's absolutely right.
1: Dennis Voznesensky is the CBA commodity analyst. It's 12:15.
2: Every community has stories worth sharing. ABC Your Say is your chance to join the conversation. 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
1: Well, it's been a month since Australia's largest rice processor, SunRice, cut nearly 80 jobs in southern New South Wales. The company says it was forced to scale back milling because of low crop production due to drought and water buybacks. As Emily Doak reports, the region's economy has been hit hard and welfare services are seeing increased demand for help.
3: I'll put some tinned spaghetti.
4: In Deniliquin in southern New South Wales, Vinnie's services manager Megan Fishers popped into the local op shop to help pack hampers of donated food.
3: That will be plenty. That'll get them through a few days anyway.
4: Since the SunRice mill laid off 68 people a month ago, Ms Fisher's seen increased demand for help.
3: Huge. It trickles down to every part, because it's not just the people that have lost their jobs at the rice mill. It's their partners and the kids and those things. But it's massive. It's rentals, it's food, you see it in all aspects of the community.
4: There's already a shortage of affordable housing and people are struggling to pay rent.
3: So anyone who's lost their jobs who had a rental based on that income will now struggle to go and find a cheaper one. So it's not only are they dealing with being able to pay the rent while they're looking for another job or waiting for government allowance, but it's also they won't be able to find one that

0: now going to be more affordable.
1: With a population of about 7,500 people, Deniliquin's economy is heavily reliant on irrigation and the rice industry. One in every five jobs is linked to rice, and local Mayor Ashley Hall says the town's been hit hard by the job cuts.
2: It's a backbone of this community. Main street area, our retail sector, our health precincts, our education systems. It really relies on that rice industry to be a productive part of that community.
1: Downstream industries are also feeling the pinch. For more than 30 years, Jenny Downs and husband Keith have been supplying a byproduct of rice milling to intensive agricultural industries. The rice hulls are the hard outer shell around the grain, and they're used in bedding for chickens, dairy calves and pigs. At the moment, the Downs are mixing in straw to keep up supply to customers.
3: Well, it'll halve our business, I would say, at this stage. Yeah, it does get very tight. Yeah, we've had to put some staff off already. But as I say, we'll just have to see. That's why we bring in the chopped straw to try and keep our people employed, gives us something to put on the truck.
1: Sunrise CEO Paul Serra says for the industry to be sustainable long term, a base production level of about 500,000 tonnes of rice will be needed.
4: First, we'll see season to season variability. What we're really advocating with the government and have done for a long period of time is more sustainable water being released each year. And so for us, that looks like the Commonwealth water holder being able to utilise the water that they have available to them to help smoothen out some of the natural variations that we see.
5: In speaking with community members in Deniliquin, including some who have really close family connections who have either worked at the mill or who have lost their jobs, they've said that there's a feeling that this is the first wave of redundancies and that they are expecting more potentially by Christmas. What's the situation as we sit now?
4: Look, we hope not. We're waiting to see, as we've said in the communications, what the season brings for us. And as you said earlier, the rain has been coming down. So we're really hopeful that the government can release water in a timely manner into the system for growers to be able to grow rice, because that's the best solution.
1: Sunrise has a $70 million plan to modernise its facilities and increase its capacity for value-adding.
4: Almost all of the rice we grow in Australia is value-added, whether that's in our base rice bags that we sell through Australia and the Middle East and parts of the Pacific, to the ready-made 90-second rice that we have on shelves, to the now high-protein rice, which is a world first, as well as rice snacks, rice cakes, rice chips. And so all of that's really important to give consumers points of differentiation and something more. In doing so, we're able to return more profits back to growers here in Australia, and that makes growing rice in Australia more sustainable.
1: Federal Water Minister Murray Watt wasn't available for interview. A statement from a spokesperson said the government's committed to delivering the Murray-Darling Basin plan in full, including voluntary water buybacks and investment in water infrastructure and efficiency. It's also considering an application from Sunrise for co-investment in a rice cake facility and is working with the state government, Sunrise and the United Workers Union to come up with ways to support workers who've been laid off. This summer's rice crop's been forecast to fall by another 22% due to low water allocations at the start of the season. But there has been some relief, with recent rain improving water allocations to 28% in the Murray and 41% in the Murrumbidgee. At Burraboy, west of Deniliquin, Brian Martin's been crunching the numbers on the availability and price of water needed to grow the crop.
6: We're sort of locked into what we're going to do, nearly just do a small area, because we know we can handle that.
5: So how are the numbers stacking up for this summer's crop?
6: Yeah, it depends where the water goes. It looks all right. It's good at the moment, I think. When that water's around that 200, it's just. But you're not going to go and put a lot in. You're going to keep it to a minimal.
1: Mr. Martin's building on the rice-growing foundations laid out by his father and grandfather.
6: We've been very fortunate from mentioning our fathers and generations back, that what we've been handed on to us and the recipes, how we grow the rice and what we do with it. And the systems they've created are great for what we have, but we're just trying to tweak what we do to be more efficient with the water we have. The one percenters, and it is what some of that stuff we're doing, better outlets to make the water flow better, to get it out, the reuse cycles, all that sort of stuff. We're doing these one percenters to do the best job we can possibly do with our rice to grow it, and putting peas in before we put the rice in to push our yields through, sort of thing, to the higher end to get those better crops.
1: It's estimated that since the water buybacks have been introduced, half of the farmland in his region that can be irrigated is no longer farmed in that way. Water's been sold off and more countries being used for dryland production. Mr Martin says that's had a big impact on the community.
6: Ever since the water buybacks and the government have stepped in and started claiming that water, all the towns have sort of seen a decrease in every side of things. Just the news agency for the amount of papers they sell, like it just flows on. The snowball effect goes all the way through. How many beers the pub pours a week, like it just snowballs.
1: He set aside 60 hectares to plant rice and is still optimistic about the industry's future.
6: There's something about going around your rice water in the heat of the day with a beer and cruising around checking it, and you get a bit of job satisfaction in watching it grow. And then when you harvest it, there's a lot of satisfaction at the end. It's probably the most valuable crop that we do grow.
7: And so looking to the future, you still want to be going out in the middle of summer with beer, looking at that cracker rice crop?
6: Most certainly. Nah, definitely. We'll grow it for as long as we can. I hope I can watch our kids do it one day. Hopefully they're going around doing it. But we'll wait and see. We look pretty positive outlook on everything going forward. Don't worry about too much on what's happened in the past, but hopefully it's good. We'll keep growing rice as long as we can.
8: Brian Martin is a rice grower from Burraboy, ending Emily Doak's report there. You can watch that story on the rice industry on Landline on ABC iView. And yesterday's episode is up on iView. Now, you're listening to The Country Hour, 23 minutes past 12. Getting some texts. Michael's texted in from Wagga to say, in relation to the job cuts with Sunrise, the rice industry has been its own worst enemy. Rice is not as profitable dollar per megalitre as other crops. Sunrise should have invested in cotton and other summer crops 10 years ago so it could provide an alternative and benefit the overall crop rotation. You can't just blame water buybacks or growers for using the water for the most profitable crop. Someone, Penny's texted in saying, I should correct my earlier statement that the little rice will be grown this summer, or less rice will be grown because of a water shortage. She says there's no shortage of water. It's the situation is that the reality is the change in water allocation, not a shortage, and fresh water is flowing out to the sea that could be used for growing rice. But Andrew's texted in from Guatemala to say climate change, water availability, a greater understanding of environmental issues lie at the heart of these challenges. Rice farmers, the agriculture sector generally, should be calling for greater action, decarbonisation, renewables, and just blaming the government misses the point. And sort of related topic, Dave's texted in to say rain is desperately needed in his neck of the woods. So he said they've just had 4 millimetres for September and the month is nearly over. He said he's asked us to rattle the rain collection tin at the bomb for us later on. We'll have some weather details in about 10 minutes' time. It's coming up to 25 minutes past 12.
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8: Well, it might be hard to believe looking at the thriving green and gold crops across much of the Riverina and some parts of the Central West, but large parts of New South Wales are still having a pretty tough, very dry year. Some farmers have missed out on planting crops altogether after the rainfall fell well short in parts of the state. The state government's New South Wales drought coordinator, Ray Willis, told Cara Jeffrey about 45% of the state is currently in the drought category.
10: The current maps are showing continuing dry drought conditions even in the north, northwest and the northern Tablelands districts, and certainly drying off again down in the southeast. We've been watching that pretty closely for the last 6 or so weeks and can see that certainly drying off down around the southern coastal areas and inland to Bombala, upwards towards Cooma, and continuing sort of dry conditions up around the upper Hunter and lots of areas of, I guess, what you call green drought. But certainly much better conditions down south, down here around the Riverina, out west, and even up into central, as far as up to Dubbo, looking not too bad. So, but yeah, certainly a great season now emerging in southern Riverina and Murray regions.
7: It's predicted that 35% of New South Wales will be in drought category by the end of November. So
1: What does that figure mean? How does that compare with how things are sitting now in September? Is it getting worse or better by November?
10: Yeah, look, the current map at, as of 13th of September was showing 45% of New South Wales in one of the drought categories. So

0: effect till this later half of the year into spring and into summer. So we're sort of feeling that now with the temperatures rising pretty high. I think we're having a top of 27 over the weekend here, and I think even higher elsewhere in New South Wales over the weekend. So it's starting to take effect over the next month or so, and I think that's driving that percentage in drought figure that's currently at 45%. So it does make producers be quite nervous, and especially it's been talked about a lot in the media. And we were starting to hear about the bushfire season certainly started up north. That's a worry going forward as well, on top of already the rising output costs around fuel and fertiliser. So, and there's also potential for locust activity as well this season. So still quite a few layers to this drought yet, and that's what makes it really hard for producers at the moment to make decisions they're making. But we certainly see them, quite a few of them, destocking heavily through winter, and that may well continue that trend while the prices are high.
1: And in your role, you do travel across the country. So where are some particular areas that are really doing it tough at the moment that you've been to, Ray?
0: Yeah, certainly. I've been up to the northern Tablelands and northwest a couple of times now, and I'm hearing some feedback that it hasn't changed too much. So particularly areas around Ashford and up into Glen Innes, Tenterfield areas are still doing it pretty tough. Just haven't had those rainfall events, and very, very much a lack of winter rainfall. And northwest, very similar as well. Now right out to Moree, showing probably areas of green drought at best. And as I mentioned, so I'll be heading down to the southeast to have a look at what's going on down there, because that's certainly going backwards at a rate of knots at the moment.
1: And as you mentioned, in the Riverina, where both yourself and I are based, the crops are looking very good at the moment, but it's not representative for everyone in the state that way. Are there areas that you've seen where people just haven't put in crop at all, particularly in the north?
0: Yeah, certainly heard that up Moree, which is traditionally a wall-to-wall cropping district, only got some 10% of the LGA went into crops. So that's a significant reduction in cropping up around there. And obviously, with the lack of water, cotton and the rice industries are probably doing it pretty tough for this season. And certainly those couple of areas are probably doing it worse than most. Luckily, the lamb prices and beef prices are still quite high, and that's been a good thing for those that are able to get hold on to breeders and be able to offload some stock as well, and especially if they've been able to get hold of fodder.
1: Is there any particular support available for people where they should be going through the local land services or anywhere to get support if they are experiencing particularly dry conditions at the moment and they do need help with fodder and other support?
0: Yeah, we certainly encourage them to jump onto the drought website and just check out everything that's available. And a couple of the key things there are the free feed and water testing available through local land services. So that's a really key part of making their decisions. And also touching base with our drought adoption officers and agricultural advisory officers at LLS, who can take them through some of the digital tools such as the drought and feed supplementary calculator, which helps them calculate exactly, you know, what feed they need based on what stock they got on hand. And so that just really helps them with that decision making. So certainly, and also there's various loans available for those that are in the position to be able to take on those loans to help with drought activity and drought support. So jump onto the RAA website for that one.
2: Yes, talking about the drought situation there, that's Ray Willis, who's the Local Land Services and Department of Primary Industries and Regional Development Drought Coordinator. He was talking there to Cara Jeffrey. 29 minutes to one here on the Country Hour. We'll find out what's happening with the weather shortly. But before we do anything else, let's get some news headlines now from Adam Story. Good afternoon.
3: Afternoon, Michael. That terrible story to begin with from the Blue Mountains, with investigations continuing. detective still waiting to speak to a 42-year-old woman after a 5-year-old child died and 2 other children were critically injured in a stabbing in the Blue Mountains yesterday. That follows the deaths of 3 women aged 23, 70 and 90 in separate incidents across the state on Saturday. The Prime Minister has arrived in New York, where he's stepping up Australia's bid for a seat on the United Nations Security Council.

0: A secret ballot will take place in 2028, and Australia will need a two-thirds majority of the General Assembly members for that to succeed. Meanwhile, the Ukrainian President Volodymyr Zelensky has announced he's going to meet US President Donald Trump in New York this week on the sidelines of the UN General Assembly. He believes there's diplomatic momentum towards ending Russia's invasion, and the meeting could change a lot. Meanwhile, Iran has vowed to retaliate against any major new US-led offensive, citing intelligence of plans. And Donald Trump said over the weekend that big things are going to happen soon regarding the US-Iran war. He told Fox News he's weighing up wiping out Iran, allowing it to rot economically or reaching a deal. Now, there have been signs of escalation over the past 24 hours, including the president cutting short a trip to Camp David and warning to US citizens in the region of a possible escalation. And the federal government says it's not actively considering handing out a baby bonus to encourage more Australians to have children. That comes as the fertility rate continues to drop. The intergenerational report released today shows Australia's fertility rate is expected to drop faster over the next 40 years than previously forecast.
1: Is that right?
0: Not enough babies.
1: No. Well, I have to bring that. Was it Peter Costello?
0: One for you, one for the month, and mum for dad, one for the country.
1: Yeah, yeah. That's right.
0: Okay. Well, it obviously wasn't enough.
1: No, that's right.
0: Obviously needed about four or five.
1: Or too long ago, perhaps, as well. Yeah. All right. Okay. Thanks for that, Adam.
0: Can't help it that in that
1: you're
0: area.
1: You're not going to help in that area? No. I don't think I'm going to be helping too much in regards to that area either. Okay. Right. But you never know. It's 25 minutes to one on the country hour. Thanks, Adam. Adam will be back at 1 o'clock. Let's find out what's happening with the weather details now. And Juan Parks at the Bureau, good afternoon.
2: Good afternoon, Michael.
1: So we've got some hot weather, but there is a change on the way.
2: That's right, yes. A cold front and its associated trough are crossing the state today and expected to reach the far northeast corner by tomorrow morning. And with this, these systems are bringing a cool and gusty southerly wind change in their wake. Currently, the change is about NORA head as I'm speaking now, and it continues heading towards the lower Hunter. And as I said, expected to reach the far north coast by tomorrow morning. But ahead of this change, we expect the maximum temperatures to reach about low to mid 30s in the northeastern and northern areas, northern inland plains of the state today. So with these hot and dry conditions combined with fresh and gusty northwesterly winds ahead of the changes, we expect high fire dangers over broad areas in the north and the east, with the fire dangers reaching extreme for the Greater Hunter District. So there is a fire weather warning as well as a total fire ban current for the Greater Hunter regions. And also there is some implications for the fire conditions in the northeastern part of the state as well. But good news is that behind these changes, we expect maybe 5 to 10 degrees of temperature drop within a couple of hours after in the east after arrival of these southerly changes. So with this, fire dangers are expected to abate for much of the state by tomorrow behind these cool changes. And maybe later today into tomorrow, we may also see cloud overcast developing with some light showers forecast for the coastal areas behind these changes. And also the temperatures will be on the cooler side tomorrow, especially in the east, as we expect the maximum temperatures to drop to, say, mid-teens to low 20s degrees in the east as well. And as I said, later today into tomorrow, we expect showers to develop along the coast and extending into the adjacent coastal ranges and may persist for the next few days in the east. And then moist onshore airstream develops from mid from the midweek onward, we expect some chance of showers or storms also developing on and the west of the ranges, except the far western part of the state. So with that, there may be some showers or storms in the west mid to later part of this week, but we are not anticipating much rainfall out of this. So in summary, cooler changes, and but ahead of this, some elevated fire dangers, and also some showery conditions developing and then spreading to the inland areas, but not much rainfall. And also we anticipate the temperatures to warm up, perhaps in the later part of the week with the development of a warm northerly airstream. But if that happens, it will be during the later part of the week.
1: Right. So when we're talking about that, so there's an elevated fire danger, but we're not into any extreme or anything like that. Is that likely to happen in the state in the next few days?
2: You mean the fire dangers,
1: yeah,
2: right?
1: Fire dangers, yeah.
2: Yes, actually, Greater Hunter regions are forecast to reach the extreme fire dangers, as I said.
1: Yep.
2: There is both a fire weather warning as well as...
1: So that's because of the temperature and the winds as well, combined.
2: That's right, yes, but after these changes, firstly, this will bring not just cooler temperatures, but also some moisture as well. So that means the fire dangers will be abating. And so the fire dangers will be dropping to moderate level for much of the state from tomorrow onward. Then later in the week, we may see the temperature increasing, but there may be some moisture left behind these changes, and also the winds may be light, so the fire dangers are not expected to soar up again, although it will be in the warming trend in the later part of the week.
1: Right, so we're going to see a big drop in temperature, but unlikely to see much rainfall. If we do, it'll be just a couple of millimetres here and there.
2: That's right, yes, and most of the rainfall would be on the coastal district, and there's some chance for the inland areas, but if there's anything at all, not much.
1: And then the next system that comes through is a high, so we'll see the temperatures start to rise again.
2: That's right, yes, that's the idea.
1: Okay, well, probably not what the farmers are wanting to see at the moment, but thanks for that, Juan.
2: Yeah, my pleasure.
1: It's coming up to 21 minutes to one here on the New South Wales Country Hour.
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1: You're listening to the New South Wales Country Hour, and we've been talking about the gun buyback issue. We heard about some motions put forward in the Parliament last week. Well, the New South Wales Liberals, who voted with the government in support of the gun ownership caps and buyback scheme last year, they're now vowing to freeze the latter if elected next year. The opposition leader, Kelly Sloane, says the changes will depend on the results of a commission inquiry into firearms legislation. New South Wales Police Minister Yasmin Catley has described the move as a bit of a backflip by the Liberals, who face, she says, an uphill battle in the March state election. Kelly Sloane joins us now. Good afternoon.
4: Hi, Michael.
1: So is Yasmin Catley right about this idea that it's a backflip, because you did support the buybacks in the beginning?
4: Well, we didn't support Albanese's flawed buyback. What I did offer was bipartisanship support for a bill that was rushed through Parliament 8 days after a massacre in my own backyard at the Bondi area, which I represent. Your listeners may not be aware, I was one of the first responders on the scene. I saw effectively my community, the dead and the injured and the trauma of it. And that week was a week of funerals, of standing with the Premier. And I said to him at the time, we will support the bill that you're passing through Parliament, which we didn't have the numbers to defeat anyway, rather than have a political fight. It included important reforms around protest laws. But I did say at the time that that support was conditional. I did flag at the time that if there were any unintended consequences of that rushed legislation, that we are obliged to address it. And I've been calling out those unintended consequences for many months now. I've been on the record at the New South Wales Farmers Conference and many other forums. And the government has stubbornly refused to budge. So we've come out with our plan that would freeze those buybacks that would remove caps for farmers, professional shooters and sporting shooters, and the rest to be looked at by a commission of inquiry. And we

0: think that will provide a much more targeted approach.
1: Yeah, we heard from Roy Butler, who put forward a motion that was defeated last week. But I guess it was an issue to assuage some of those concerns that farmers have about this cap. And they feel that they're being punished for something that has nothing to do with them, and they think that there should be more action taken against extremists.
0: I couldn't agree more. And look, I supported Roy Butler's motion in Parliament last week, the disallowance motion. But I've been consulting widely and travelling widely, speaking to regional communities, speaking to farmers. And I said very plainly at the press conference the other day, I was there. I saw the absolute terror of what happened on Bondi, and I can tell you quite clearly it was not a farmer on that bridge. And while ever we pretend that farmers and professional sporting shooters and others with legitimate need for guns are the enemy, we are failing to address radical terrorism, and we're failing to address the out-of-control gun violence on our street by organised crime. So I've announced a package of reforms that pivots. It says rather than spending hundreds of millions of dollars, up to $1 billion on a gun buyback, taking tools of the trade off of farmers and making country cops have to deal with a buyback rather than community policing, we would put our emphasis on the gun registry, giving it greater technology to red flag terrorists, giving the police the powers they need, having tougher laws when it comes to convicting people found with illegal weapons on Sydney streets, and just sort of being honest with people that if, you know, it was a difficult time back in December, but where we don't get it all right, we are obliged to make changes. And that's not political. That's just doing the right thing.
1: But the police commissioner and the premier are saying that less guns equal less gun violence. Also, members of the Jewish community are in favour of having fewer guns generally in the system. What do you say to them?
0: Well, I represent the biggest Jewish community in the state, and I've had lots of very positive feedback to my announcement. They want us to be squarely focused on terrorists. The Premier has himself admitted that the gun buyback will not take a single illegal weapon off the streets. And we know that the Coconut Cartel and the Alamedines are not going to walk into a cop shop and hand over their guns. So I'm not afraid to change position and correct course where we need to after I've been consulting, and that's something that Labor has been failing to do.
1: Now, we're just getting some texts from people, and they have been texting through over the last couple of weeks or so saying, why do farmers, and some of them are farmers, saying, I don't need 10 guns. Why do they need 10 guns? Yep. You know.
0: Well, if they don't need 10 guns, they don't have to have any more. But I've also spoken to other primary producers who are saying that they do, and they've given me very good reasons for that. And New South Wales farmers have said. So where there is legitimate reason, they should be able to do that. Unfortunately, what we are seeing at the moment, and one of the unintended consequences of this legislation, is where, a farmer will get his wife or his partner or his 18-year-old child to take out a gun license so they can make sure that granddad's, gun, heirloom gun that they've handed down doesn't have to be handed back. I know, because I've been out in the Greater West, that you don't use the same gun in feral pest control for a pig as you would for a rabbit. You know, there are many reasons, including on the very big properties, why some farmers, not all, do need more than 10, and I accept that, and that is not something I fully understood in the Rush legislation in December. I also know that someone who's training to be a future Olympian, a professional shooter, competing with a few different disciplines, does need more than those 10 as well. Where that is, where that can be quantified and substantiated, they should have that, and we shouldn't penalise them for something that happened on Bondi Beach when we already have some of the toughest gun laws in the country. So my laws will be targeted, responsible, will take weapons out of the hands of people who are building caches of guns in the city who don't need them. But they will not be targeting primary producers who have a legitimate need.
1: The other question is whether or not you're doing this to try and win back some One Nation voters in the bush by appealing to farmers and appealing to people in the bush. What do you say to that?
0: Yeah, I find that accusation from the police minister, absolutely insulting. This is very personal for me. This is very personal. I want to keep my community safe, and I want to keep the state safe. If we're going to do that, we need to be targeted, and we need to be targeting the right people. Now, if this was political, I have a whole lot.

0: the city seats that probably don't understand the decision that I've made, and I'm at risk there. So this is not about doing what I think will be politically successful, which, to be frank, might have been to do nothing and leave that decision as it was. I have to do what's right. I'm always going to do what is right and what the evidence shows to me. And you know, I believe that the course that we are charting is the right one. It will keep us safer. We will have strong gun laws, but they will be targeting the right people.
1: Kelly Sloane, appreciate your time on the Country Hour today.
0: Thank you so much for having me on.
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4: Hello, I'm Andy Park. Join me for The World Today as Australia launches a campaign for a two-year seat on the UN Security Council. Finland are the only other competition so far. Baby drought. New government data forecasts show that we'll live longer and have less children. Australia's illegal seafood trade is booming, apparently costing legal fishers up to $23 billion a year. And Australian and international music stars pay tribute to John Farnham in a special concert. Those stories and more join me for The World Today.
1: But here on the Country Hour, well, another week and another record at the Blue Ribbon Merino sale in Hay on Friday. Ewes topped out at $515. But there was a feeling that prices could have been even better. Elders auctioneer Jason Andrews spoke about the result with Angus Verley.
5: Yeah, $515 was the top there, Angus, and you know, they were some Collinsville blood ewes, big thumping ewes that probably had the better end of the season up there. So, and they presented very well, but there was a lot of, you know, there was probably three or four pens over $500, and you know, and a lot between 450 and 500 of the better stand up sheep with weight, and then you know, another bulk there between 4 or 450, and not much under 400, and not a pen under, or young ewes under $350 on the day.
6: And I think those top pens over 500, they went to some prominent first cross ewe breeders.
5: They did, yeah, definitely. And that's, you know, that was a great lead up to the Hay sale and pricing with, you know, ewes making up to 615 at Nabro and them averaging 500. So it all augured pretty well into Merino sale at Hay, breeder sale at Hay, which is always pretty good. But yeah, those top repeat buyers, you know, came in and really bounced the ball pretty hard because they'd had very good sales themselves of their first cross ewe lambs. So that it got it off to a good start and it kept rolling.
6: So on one hand, Jason, excellent prices historically, record as we said. So on one hand, really positive. But on the other hand, was there a bit of a feeling that it could actually have been even better?
5: Yeah, look, it probably could have been better. I mean, I describe it as an auctioneer for elders there that it was a good sale, but it was tough as an auctioneer because people knew or what they had to pay or you know, had a thought process of where they had to be to pay, but they didn't want to get there. So it was, you know, a lot of lots started low. And then, you know, once the thinking caps went on, away they went.
6: And is there a psychological barrier, I suppose, where if you just look at the pure numbers and you look at lamb prices, mutton prices, both strong, and the numbers say that it should work to be paying those big dollars, but there is still that psychological barrier of paying so much money for one sheep.
5: Oh, look, it is. I think it's the check at the end of the day. You know, you buy 400 sheep at, you know, 400 sheep at $500. It's a pretty hefty check to write. And, you know, like cash flow and, you know, if they are mixed farmers, well, they've spent a lot of money on crops and that type of thing and, you know, may not have sold their sucker lands yet. So, you know, it could be a little bit to do with cash flow, but yeah, look, it is quite psychological, but, you know, I can tell you that they're, you know, the young sheep in our area and particularly, you know, around Hay and North, they're not there. So they're all gone. They're not there for someone else to buy down the track.
1: They're all gone, says Jason Andrews from Elders at Deniliquin, and he was speaking there to Angus Verley. So that's why the prices are so high. Supply and demand. It's 8 minutes to one on the Country Hour, and getting some texts. Michael has texted in saying, why do farmers need 10 or more firearms?

0: We did put that question to Kelly Sloan. And but he also says, why do ordinary people in Sydney need 3, 4, or 5 firearms? Greg says, living in Western New South Wales, working on farms or properties, the overwhelming majority do not need 10 guns. He said, this is a fact. And Greg says, less guns means less death by guns. Greg from Greg says, look at all the shootings in Sydney over the past 9 months. They've been committed with pistols, which have some extreme restrictions and have had for decades. The politicians need to do something about this. D says that I've just had this gun conversation with two neighbours and we all agree wholeheartedly with Kelly Sloan, even though we don't support her party. So, yes, just a whole bunch of reaction there to that story about guns, the buyback and the changes proposed by the Liberals now. It's time for markets. First up, Bendigo Sheep and Lambs.
1: Good afternoon. Numbers lifted to 11,700 lambs and 8,600 sheep. The lamb market hung on pretty well, with good suckers still holding a base of $11 to $11.50. But the sheep market broke up a bit, with $20 to $40 per head wiped off heavy mutton, while trade and light ewes still sold strongly. The young lambs today tended to be good types with weight or store lambs, with agents advising those in between trades were being held back on grass. Export suckers, $350 to $390, but most of the lead drafts were 26 to 30 kilos at $310 to $350. Handy trades, $255 to $290. Decent store lambs still at $190 to $250. All lambs averaged $274 today to be within $4 of last week. Big crossbred ewes came back to $230 to $275 to average in the $7 a kilo range. Big merino ewes still got out to $311, and trade and light sheep held pretty solid at $8 to $9 a kilo. Sheep average was $250. Jenny Kelly for MLA.
0: Let's go to Corowa Sheep and Lambs.
2: Good afternoon. Numbers fell to 8,220 sheep and lambs, with 3,600 being new season. Quality was plainer overall this week. A full buying consortium were present and operating, with limited numbers helping to prop up the market, finishing $10 dearer. New season heavy trade lambs, 264 to 314 to average 1,158 cents per kilo carcass weight. Heavy lambs, 306 to 350. Restockers operating on unfinished types between $240 and $250. Old lambs followed dearer trends. Heavy trade weights, 258 to 285. Heavy lambs, 300 to 340. Export types up to $360. Mutton held its ground. Heavy merino ewes sold to $320. And crossbreds up to $330. I'm Caroline Ronald for MLA at Corowa.
0: Let's go to Dubbo Sheep and Lambs now.
3: Numbers were back by 7,400 for a yarding of 18,600 lambs. It was a fair quality yarding with odd pins of well-finished new season lambs, along with some good lots of well-finished old lambs, though there were very few extra heavyweight spend. Once again, there were large numbers of merinos yarded. Trade weight new season lambs were around firm, selling from 250 to 283, to average between 11.20 and 11.95 cents a kilogram. Trade weight old lambs were firm to 5 cheaper, with the 20 to 24 kilogram lambs selling from 210 to 275. Heavyweight lambs were firm, with the lambs over 24 kilograms selling from 274 to 342, with the heaviest lambs still to be sold. Heavyweight new season lambs sold to 293. Merino lambs were firm to 5 dearer, with the trade weight selling from 195 to 270, while heavyweight merino sold to 275. Lambs to the restockers were firm, with the lambs to fatten selling from 146 to 258. First cross ewe lambs sold to the restockers selling from 295 to 360. Hoggets sold to 270. We have the balance of the lambs and 6,000 mutton still to be sold. This is David Monk reporting from Dubbo.
0: To Wagga Cattle.
4: Good afternoon. A significant price correction at Wagga across all categories in a bigger yarding of 5,270. Feeder cattle were hardest hit. The usual group of buyers made it to the sale. However, domestic and export processes were subdued. There was plenty of feedlot and restocking orders in the mix. However, with a falling market, the sale did become very erratic. Lightweight steers back to the paddock fell 44 cents, 498 to 585. Lightweight feeder steers were down 33 cents. 470 to 560. Medium weights also 30 cents cheaper, 455 to 548. A few trade steers and heifers sold between 470 and 534. Feeder heifers, the market became very erratic. Lightweight heifers slipped 50 cents, 380.

0: 4.95. Medium weights clawed their way back midway, easing 17 cents, 4.70 to 5.28. Grown steers and bullocks, 6 to 13 cents cheaper, 4.20 to 4.68. Cows are down 20 cents, 3.75 to 4.10 for the heavy end. And the lighter, leaner cows are back 20 also, 3.58 to 3.70. Leanne Ducks, MLA.
1: To Forbes Cattle.
2: Good afternoon. Numbers declined to 2007. The quality was good with plenty of weight and condition throughout the sale. There were several large draft of steers and heifers, and despite the good condition of the cattle, most went on to feeder orders. The market sold to a softer trend. The small and plainer run of light weaners reached 574 cents. Medium heavy feeder steers lost 20 to 25. Most of the medium weight sold from 480 to 569, and heavyweights reached 554. Feeder heifers were back 30 cents. Medium and heavyweights range from 450 to 513. Heavy trade cattle lost 20 cents. The steers range from 478 to 500. Heifers 469 to 485. Prime grown steers and bullocks were firm, 467 to 505, the latter for milk and twos. Heavy grown heifers were back 10 cents, 458 to 474. Cows were 6 to 8 cheaper, the heavyweights 375 to 413. Leaner two scores 335 to 372, and the best of the heavy bulls reached 435.
1: And to Tamworth cattle.
3: 2,216 cattle were scanned in Tamworth this week, 450 more than last week. It was an improved quality yarding of predominantly yearling and feeder type cattle, however all grades were represented. All major buyers attended for steady competition in an overall much cheaper market with heavyweight cattle less affected. Prime yearling cattle of the trade made from 4.20 to 4.71 cents. Yearling steers to feed were 30 cents cheaper and ranged from 4.55 to 5.60 cents and averaged 5.32 cents kilogram. Yearling heifers to feed were also 30 cents cheaper. They made from 4.20 to 4.94 cents and averaged 4.77 cents kilogram. Light steers to the restocker were up to 90 cents cheaper and made from 500 to 584 cents and averaged 515 cents kilogram, while the heifer counterparts made from 400 to 470 cents and averaged 446 cents kilogram. Prime grown cattle of the processor made from 410 to 460 cents. Two score cows of the processor made from 335 to 356 cents kilogram. Three and four score cows were 10 to 15 cents cheaper. Three score cows made from 346 to 380 cents, while the heavyweight four score cows made from 380 to 394 cents. The best of the heavy bulls got the 390 cents kilogram. This is Hamish Hosegood in Tamworth for MLA.
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0: Adam Storey with ABC News. The Domestic Family and Sexual Violence Commissioner says a spate of incidents in which three women have died along with a five-year-old boy demonstrates the breadth of the problem the nation faces. Detectives are waiting to speak to a 42-year-old woman after a five-year-old child died and two other children were critically injured in a stabbing in the Blue Mountains yesterday. It follows three other suspected domestic violence-related deaths across the state on Saturday. The Commissioner, Michaela Cronin, says it's been a deeply shocking and distressing time.
1: What we've seen is, as you've said, a young child, a 90-year-old woman, a young woman. It demonstrates the breadth of the exposure to domestic family violence risk that is in our community.
0: A court has heard that a former police officer accused of murdering Sydney couple Jesse Baird and Luke Davies 2.5 years ago disguised himself as an Uber Eats driver and used a key to enter the home of one of the victims to commit the crime. Sarah Gerrithy reports.
2: Crown Prosecutor Brett Hatfield SC has told a pool of potential jurors that prosecutors will argue Beau-Lamar Condon developed an infatuation and obsession with Jesse Baird after a brief romantic involvement. He told the jury pool the evidence showed the accused began planning the murder in early 2024, including researching how to conceal the sound of gunfire and buying surfboard bags to dispose of bodies. He said the Crown would show how on the day of the alleged murders, the accused used a motorcycle helmet to disguise himself as an Uber Eats delivery driver and used a key to enter Jesse Baird's Paddington share house, where he shot both men. 15 jurors have now been sworn in for the three-month-long trial.
0: Cybersecurity experts are sounding the alarm about how easy it is to hack into some electric vehicles. Chinese brands now account for more than half of all electric vehicle sales in Australia. But the vehicle's cameras, microphones and constant connection to the internet have raised concerns about personal privacy, mass surveillance and national security risks. Cybersecurity expert Dan Reschuk was tasked by the ABC's Four Corners to hack into a BYD Shark and says it was surprisingly simple.
3: The access we took advantage of didn't even have a password. There's lots of room for improvement there, and it's a little bit scary of how open some of the vehicles, in this case the BYD Shark, is to a hacker.
0: The boss of AI giant NVIDIA has described warnings that artificial intelligence could kill all humans by the end of this decade as doomsday narratives. Warnings from researchers in recent weeks about potential risks posed by the tech have escalated the debate about AI safety, with some industry executives calling for a slowdown in developing models. But NVIDIA CEO Jensen Huang has told the US broadcaster CBS the warnings that AI could lead to humanity's extinction are completely false.
4: 2030 is not going to be the end of the world. There is 0% chance that's going to be the end of the world. And so I think that scaring people is unnecessary. It is irresponsible, and I don't know what their motives are.
0: The situation in the Middle East is escalating as the U.S. warns very big things are going to happen between the U.S. and Iran. Middle East correspondent Caitlin Kelly has more.
5: Wiping Iran out, letting them rot economically, or making a deal. Those are the three things Donald Trump is weighing up as he's in deciding mode. That's according to a phone call between the president and Fox News on Sunday local time, where he said very big things will happen soon regarding the US and Iran war. This comes as tensions have been escalating in the region over the past 24 hours. Iran have warned against any attack by the US and its allies, citing intelligence that such an attack is being organized. The US president also returned early from a trip to Camp David, back to the White House.
0: To sport, and in cricket, Josh Inglis says Australia's one-day international series sweep over Zimbabwe has provided valuable experience ahead of next year's World Cup. The 31-year-old scored his second-ever century in the format to help the visitors secure a one-wicket win in their third and final game of the series in Harare. The Australian side will have further opportunities to hone their skills when they tour South Africa starting on Thursday. Inglis says it will help them get acclimatised to the region as the tournament approaches.
6: It's clearly really important that the World Cup's only 12 months away in those conditions, so it'll be a nice little trial run. We'll see the different conditions and maybe work on some new combinations or whatever, but really looking forward to that series too.
0: To the weather for this afternoon, isolated showers along the southern and central coast and adjacent ranges extending to the mid-north coast during the evening. There's also the chance of afternoon thunderstorms over the Blue Mountains, becoming cloudy in Sydney with a chance of afternoon and evening showers. Cloudy with showers increasing tomorrow, a top of 19, showers on Wednesday 22. It's 1:05.
7: G'day, welcome to The World Today. I'm Andy Park, coming to you from Gadigal Land in Sydney. Nice to be with you. This Monday, Australia bids for a two-year seat at the UN Security Council. Our only competition so far is Finland. And stars like Celine Dion gather to honour legendary pop star John Farnham and help raise money for charity.
8: The chance to turn the pages over.
9: It's a special event, and the fact that it's fundraising for head and neck. My sister's had treatment for 17 years for head and neck cancer, and the work that that field does is tremendous.
7: What kind of lives will your children and grandchildren have in Australia by the mid-2060s? That's the type of forecasts contained in the Intergenerational Report. It's a raft of the government's economic and societal projections released today, which shows Australians will live longer and have fewer children. Reporter Tom Lowry from Parliament House in Canberra joins me now. Tom, why is this data so important when previous predictions in reports just like these have turned out to be incorrect?
10: Yeah, Andy, it's a really good question, and it goes to kind of the purpose of these reports. Now, just for a bit of context, we've had, I think, seven of these reports released in the last 25 years or so, all forecasting 40 years in advance. And doing so is just in principle basically impossible. For example, no one in 2002, when the first report was released under then-Treasurer Peter Costello, would have forecast two Donald Trump presidencies and the impact that has had on global politics. And we're only halfway to 2042 when that report was forecasting towards. But accuracy kind of isn't the point. These reports are often designed to ring alarm bells. They effectively say, here is how things might play out. These are the biggest risks we might face over the coming decades, coming generations, and these issues might require action. So this report today is doing just that, warning of significant challenges on the horizon.
7: And so what has Treasurer Jim Chalmers said about what's contained in this 2026 Intergenerational Report?
10: Look, the overarching message here is there are a ton of challenges on the horizon. Global instability, an ageing population here and elsewhere, weakening trust in democracy as well, just an increasing pace of change. But he says Australia is better placed than many other countries to handle them. He's pointed to, this report points to, the younger population here in Australia, lower debt levels, our position as a stable democracy, and also opportunities in AI. AI is a real top line in this report. It says it'll be a defining influence on the Australian economy and global economies over the coming years. But it does, of course, acknowledge the enormous uncertainty in forecasting the impacts of AI, because we don't yet know exactly what AI is going to look like and how it will be adopted within the Australian economy, what it's capable of, and what limitations we might place on it as it develops. But the report also somewhat relies upon Australia's economy adopting AI and AI succeeding, because a lot of the economic growth that the report forecasts over the next 40 years is underpinned by productivity gains, which are underpinned by adoption of AI. Now, on that, it says the economy will grow, but slower than it has in the past. It forecasts an average growth rate of 2% a year, not the 3% we've seen in the past. And it points to questions around intergenerational equity, the suggestion that younger people just aren't enjoying the economic opportunities that older generations were presented with. And just quickly, one example, it says if home ownership rates had remained at their 1981 levels, the most recent data available indicates around 250,000 more households aged 25 to 34 would own their own home. So that paints the picture. Things like home ownership are much more challenging for young people today and will increasingly be so going forward.
7: Let's take a listen to Treasurer Jim Chalmers here talking a little bit about how much AI will increasingly play a big role in Australians' lives.
11: The AI revolution is the most consequential new emphasis since the 2023 report and the biggest economic transformation of our lifetime. The productivity, investment, and labour market impacts of AI will be dramatic. AI will play a pivotal role in reaching long-term productivity growth of 1.2% and higher if productivity gains accelerate over time.
7: That's the Treasurer Jim Chalmers there speaking on the release of the 2026 Intergenerational Report. And Tom, population's been a really big political talking point and policy point in the last few weeks, particularly the migration part of how we reach our population targets. What's in this report when it comes to migration and population?
10: Yeah, so some interesting insights here. On migration, it plays a fairly straight bat. So it assumes a net overseas migration rate of 235,000 on average over the next 40 years. That's roughly in between between where the government expects the NOM to be at over the next 3 years. So really just kind of dead-batting that one. But there are some other interesting things on population. We're going to reach a total population of about 40 million people in 2066, just under 40 million. Now, that's a slower growth rate than we've seen for quite some time. And that report points to the fertility rate as the key thing there. Australians are just going to have fewer children. One fascinating tidbit, deaths are projected to outnumber births by the 2060s. That's a really key population indicator there. But that mark has already been achieved in countries like Japan, Germany, Italy and Korea. They're already at that point. That sparked a conversation here in Australia this morning. Should we bring back measures like the baby bonus to try and increase Australia's fertility rate? No one's quite calling for that just yet. People like Matt Canavan have got other ideas around things like income splitting to try and encourage a higher fertility rate. Katie Gallagher, the government's finance minister, says the government is trying other measures to increase supports for people who are having children to try and get that fertility rate back up. Andy, that sparked a conversation this morning around, should we bring back measures like the baby bonus to try and increase the fertility rate? No one's calling for that specifically just yet, but there are some broad calls coming from people like the Nationals leader, Matt Canavan, that governments do need to more to encourage more Australians to have more children and keep that fertility rate at its current level or thereabouts.
7: In Canberra, Tom Lowry there. Well, it's tasked with maintaining international peace and security, a pretty tall order, particularly in the face of the complex geopolitical challenges the world is currently facing. So would you support Australia having a seat at the table on the UN Security Council? Prime Minister Anthony Albanese is in New York and has officially launched Australia's bid for a two-year term, flagging artificial intelligence and climate change amongst the issues we should have a voice in shaping on the global stage. Tanya Dendrinos has more.
12: A middle power seeking an influential seat.
13: Australia is a peaceful, stable, reliable partner.
12: Prime Minister Anthony Albanese launching Australia's campaign for a non-permanent seat on the United Nations Security Council. The term would span 2029 and 2030. The PM pitching the bid as an opportunity to play a role in

0: and shaping the global issues that matter to Australians.
1: One of the big challenges before the global community, which will still be there in 2029 and 2030, is how the world deals with the growth of artificial intelligence.
0: He's promised to always put Australia's national interest first, but of course the interests of our region are front of mind too.
1: The challenge of climate change is another one, where particularly for our Pacific neighbours, Australia having a seat on the table will be very important.
0: The UN Security Council has five permanent members: France, China, Russia, the UK and the US, with the remaining 10 seats filled by non-permanent members elected for two-year terms. Australia has already served on the Security Council five previous times, the latest in 2013 and 14.
1: I expect very strong support from Pacific countries. I expect strong support as well from our ASEAN neighbours. And as well, we have such strong relationships across the world, across Europe, across Africa, the Middle East. And I'm confident that we will be able to pursue this position with a very modest, when it comes to financial contribution, a very modest campaign.
0: So far, it says the bid should be relatively uncomplicated, with Australia and Finland the only two nations which have nominated for the two available seats. Australia's last successful attempt cost more than $20 million. Shadow Minister Dan Tehan is the manager of opposition business. He told Sky News while the opposition supports the campaign, it wants to know the cost.
2: Absolutely, we back it in, but not whatever the cost. I mean, there's no need for them to be spending lavishly. It's uncontested.
0: So how significant is a seat, particularly given the veto power of the five permanent Security Council members? Christopher Michelson is a professor of international law and the director of research at Western Sydney University's School of Law.
3: The real value of a Security Council seat is not the veto. It is the ability to bring countries together, to defend international rules, and to make sure that Australia's voice is heard when major decisions are being made.
0: He describes Australia's last term as very successful, marked by a number of significant achievements.
3: Humanitarian access to Syria, very importantly for Australia, a voice in relation to the international response to the downing of Malaysian Airlines MH17. We'd also very successfully tabled in cooperation with Luxembourg and Jordan a matter of human rights violations in North Korea. And just generally speaking, it was a very good international citizen.
0: A secret ballot will take place in mid-2028. Australia will need a two-thirds majority of UN General Assembly members to succeed.
4: Tanya Dendrinos reporting there. Four horrific deaths in separate incidents over the weekend in New South Wales has brought the country's domestic violence crisis into sharp focus. The alleged killings happened across the state in the space of 48 hours. In three of those cases, men known to the female victims have been charged with murder. With many deaths like these preventable, experts say one of the highest priorities is teaching respect. And David Sparks has this story. A warning, his story does contain details that may be distressing.
5: After the deaths of three women and one child over the weekend, each case described by police as an act of domestic violence, people are looking for answers. Karen Bevan from the Response and Recovery Service Full Stop Australia says there's a disturbing trend.
6: So, you know, around one in four women, around one in eight men have experienced violence by an intimate partner or family member since the age of 15. So this isn't a problem happening outside our families and communities. This is happening to all of us.
5: New South Wales police are investigating each of the four deaths. On Saturday, a 90-year-old woman died after she was stabbed in her home in Bondi in Sydney. Her grandson has been charged with her murder. In Wagga Wagga, in the state's south, a 31-year-old man has been charged over a fatal stabbing of a 23-year-old woman. Police say they were in a relationship. In the state's Northern Tablelands region, a 37-year-old man has been charged over the death of a 70-year-old woman. And yesterday afternoon, a 5-year-old boy was found dead inside a car, and two other children and a woman are in a critical condition after a stabbing in the Blue Mountains. Police say the 42-year-old mother of the boy is a suspect, and her husband is not a suspect. Deputy Commissioner Peter McKenna.
7: I can't remember a weekend like this in my career. It is really overwhelming. What I will say is none of those

0: relationships were known to us for domestic violence. There were no AVOs in place. They weren't on our radar at all.
1: According to Australian Femicide Watch, 52 women have been killed so far this year, allegedly at the hands of men. Patty Kinnersley is from Our Watch, an organisation trying to tackle violence by men against women.
2: The evidence does tell us that attitudes that excuse or condone violence and violence against women, gender inequality, so not treating women as equal, sexism, disrespect towards women, that these things create an environment where violence against women is more likely. We know that we've really got to work closely with young men and boys to build healthy, respectful relationships and to challenge the harmful versions of masculinity that are underpinning violence against women. That's not a woke agenda. That's not being disrespectful to men. It's what's the community we want, all of us, women and men and non-binary people together, and how do we achieve that? It is going to be based in respect.
1: New South Wales Premier Chris Minns insists his government is taking the crisis seriously.
3: This is confronting and incredibly violent, but we can't become numb to the pain or the violence that we see. We still need to take action and commit ourselves across government agencies, law reform, our prisons, New South Wales Police, and education and other aspects of government agencies, as well as across civic society, to confront domestic violence when we see it.
4: That's the New South Wales Premier Chris Minns, ending that report by David Sparks. And if you're in an abusive situation or know someone who is, you can call 1-800-RESPECT. That's 1-800-737-732. Andy Park with you. 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Just search for The World Today. Australia's illegal seafood trade is booming, costing illegal fishers up to $23 billion a year. The ABC's 7:30 program has been given exclusive access to a New South Wales fisheries operation, which involved random inspections of multiple seafood retailers. Kathleen O'Connor has the story.
5: Where did you say these were all from?
6: From Indonesia.
5: Have you got a record for them as well? Yeah.
7: In a suburb in Sydney's southwest, New South Wales fisheries officers have received intelligence that multiple retailers may be selling illegal seafood.
8: Please just run me the car now to get the receipt.
9: Put a bluefin and a two kingies.
8: And a two kingies, yeah.
7: 7:30 was invited on an operation as officers searched five seafood shops in Cabramatta. One of them is selling household items and fridges full of abalone.
10: Is all the seafood on the premises for sale?
11: Seafood.
10: Yes.
11: Which sold like abalone?
10: Yes.
7: Dan McGarrity is one of the fisheries officers leading the inspections. He and his team seized 48 kilograms of abalone worth $4,000.
10: We had 14 packages of abalone that weren't labelled correctly. Under the regulations, there's specifications on what needs to be on the label, and the owner was unable to provide receipts of where the abalone was purchased from.
7: Illegal fishing is a growing problem across Australia, and government bodies along the east coast are trying to reel it in. Tara Moriarty is the New South Wales Minister for Agriculture.
12: This is really serious. We've got to protect the resource. We've got to protect our industry and our jobs. And we also want to make sure that seafood is protected and safe for people to eat.
7: Last week, Minister Moriarty introduced new legislation increasing fines of up to $44,000 for people caught engaging in the illicit seafood trade.
12: So restaurant owners and seafood traders have to be able to keep records of where and when they got the seafood so that if something goes wrong and if the worst happens to consumers, it's easily traceable.
7: But it's not just New South Wales. Fisheries officers in both Queensland and Victoria are also seeing compliance numbers drop and worry about the health implications it has on the public. Travis Dowling is the CEO of the Victorian Fisheries Authority.
13: Yeah, things like abalone in Victoria, southern rock lobster, or you could have southern bluefin tuna. We call these our really high value species, and then you've got your bread and butter species like, you know, snapper and King George whiting. We've had people catch in summer illegally, take abalone, be selling it off the street on 40 degree days in plastic shopping bags, and you know, you wouldn't want to eat that food. You know, it's been sitting in the sun for maybe a day or two without refrigeration. You're probably going to end

0: are pretty sick. They're not legitimate recreational fishers. They're not commercial fishers. They're basically people who want to break the law and make a lot of money out of it.
1: That's Travis Dowling from the Victorian Fisheries Authority, ending that report by Kathleen O'Connor. And you can watch her full story tonight on 7:30 or later on iView. Well, staying in the sea, several beaches along Perth's northern coast are reopening today from a three-day closure after a fatal shark attack. Authorities have been trying to capture the shark responsible for killing a 63-year-old ocean swimmer. Isabel Masali prepared this report.
2: At Perth's Sorrento Beach, there's a growing collection of flowers around a no-swimming sign as locals and loved ones pay their respects to shark attack victim Greg O'Neill.
3: I've just heard that he's a very nice man, a very fit man, and I know the group of men that swim, we do see them when we come down here for coffee, and they weren't even swimming that far out. So, no, we're very shocked.
4: My sister and I came down, she was up from the bush, swam for a couple of hundred metres and swam back. An hour later, there's helicopters all over the place and, yeah, not good.
2: The 63-year-old was swimming close to the shore on Friday morning when he was attacked by a suspected 3-metre great white. His body is yet to be found. Fisheries Minister Jackie Jarvis issued a catch-and-kill order for the shark. She believes it's the first time in a decade that an order's been issued in WA.
5: In making that decision, I considered the exceptional circumstances of the attack, the hazard posed by the shark, and the potential recovery of coronial evidence.
2: But the Department of Primary Industries has now decided to withdraw its shark capture gear and stop the operation. In a statement, a spokesperson said there was no evidence of shark activity on Sunday and a significantly diminished chance of catching the individual shark. Dr. Brianna LeBusk studies public fear of sharks at Adelaide University.
6: This sort of idea of controlling the situation by removing the shark, it makes sense from that sort of psychological perspective. From a scientific perspective, though, there's no kind of scientific evidence to suggest that one particular shark gets sort of a taste for people and they're going to continually bite.
2: The state government will review its shark mitigation strategies and is considering using more drones to spot them.
6: The drone isn't, you know, always going to spot sharks. Different water conditions and things like that can also impact it. But there is some really strong evidence, and it has been working in some of the other parts around Australia as well.
2: Bond University shark bite researcher Dr. Daryl McPhee agrees.
7: I think it can make a good contribution, but obviously the Perth beaches with the reefs in close need to look at the efficacy of spotting sharks in those various circumstances, but it is certainly a very good thing to be looking at.
2: He says the state needs to step up its shark bite mitigation efforts.
7: They probably do need to look at having all the cards on the table, all the options open, which is what Queensland and New South Wales have done, and have another think, because this won't be the last bite.
2: In a statement, the Sorrento Surf Lifesaving Club said its thoughts and deepest sympathies are with Greg O'Neill's family, friends and loved ones, and his friend who was with him at the time of the attack. The club is considering what additional measures may be appropriate and said that will be guided by expert advice and the safety and well-being of our members and community.
1: Isabel Masali there. Finally today, around 120 performers, including Jimmy Barnes, Richard Marx, Celine Dion and Hugh Jackman, gathered to celebrate the music of Australian rocker John Farnham last night, all in the name of charity. 5,600 Australians are diagnosed with head and neck cancer every year, and the concert aimed to raise much-needed funds. John Farnham was unable to attend his own tribute concert, sharing in a statement that he needs round-the-clock care and oxygen in his health battle. Kimberly Price has the story.
8: The songs of John Farnham have a special place in the hearts of Australians. And while the 77-year-old can no longer perform after battling mouth cancer, musicians from his storied career and fellow singers like Grammy Award winner Keith Urban descended on Melbourne's Rod Laver Arena to pay tribute to Farnsie.

0: claimed that the star is receiving 24-hour nursing care, his fans rallied behind him.
1: My sister's had treatment for 17 years for head and neck cancer.

0: Of John Stevens and Kate Sobrano was Gamilaroi Ray performer Mitch Tambo.
1: Flawless, incredible, epic talent, but beyond that, an absolute epic human being. And I think that's the thing that's going to continue to be talked about, other than his incredible music, for generations to come, is what a man, what a gentleman.
0: John Farnham's family shared it took the singer months to give his blessing for the concert, but what got him over the line was supporting the Head and Neck Cancer Australia Foundation, the organisation that supported him through his own cancer journey. Nadia Rosen is the charity's CEO.
2: We launched our own fundraising and awareness campaign called Lend Your Voice. That's going to be a fundraising and awareness appeal that continues over the next 12 months. So we'd encourage anyone, if you want to support Head and Neck Cancer Australia, please hop online to lendyourvoice.org.au.
0: Head and Neck Cancer Australia dentists were at the concert and at Melbourne's Bourke Street Mall performing oral health checks to raise awareness for the lesser known types of cancer.
2: There's no screening for these cancers, so the more people know the signs and symptoms, they can often be really benign, you know, an ulcer in your tongue and a neck lump. But if those kind of signs and symptoms hang around for more than a few weeks, it's really important to get them checked to make sure that they're nothing sinister.
0: Funds from the concert will go towards supporting the charity's free national helpline and people battling cancer, an important cause for many of Farnsey's fans.
3: Very emotional. He is our voice. He's always been my voice, and he'll never walk alone.
4: Celine Dion there. She's had her own health problems, hasn't she? She's performing You're the Voice last night at the concert. That report by Kimberly Price. And that's all from the World Today team this Monday. Thanks for your company. Hope you can join me at the same time tomorrow. I'm Andy Park. Have a great afternoon.
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7: G'day, lovely to have your company. James O'Loughlin with you. Coming up in this half hour of the show, straight after Adam and the news headlines, we'll talk to someone who thinks that people who are dating, particularly men, should read more romance novels. That is, if they want to learn about how to find a suitable partner, rather than go on YouTube and listen to someone with a goatee, you know, explain to them ways to manipulate people, they should read romance novels, and that will be more useful for anyone, but particularly for men. So we want to hear from you if you are a reader of romance novels and if there is something you have learned from them that you use in your life, and particularly if you're a man, because they do have a reputation, romance novels, it's the predominantly a female audience, but there's no reason inherently why that should be true. Our number 1-300-222-702 and the text 0467-922-702. First, the news headlines. Good afternoon, Adam Story.
8: Afternoon, James. The Federal Treasurer says Australia is adopting AI at a higher rate than almost every other G20 country, but says its risks must be managed. The latest intergenerational report released today forecasts that AI will play a pivotal role in increasing productivity and reducing gross debt. The Domestic Family and Sexual Violence Commissioner says a spate of incidents in which three women have died along with a five-year-old boy demonstrates the breadth of the problem the nation faces. Detectives are waiting to speak to a 42-year-old woman after a five-year-old child died and two other children were critically injured in a stabbing in the Blue Mountains yesterday. And the Prime Minister has arrived in New York, where he's stepping up Australia's bid for a seat on the United Nations Security Council. There'll be more news at 2 o'clock.
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7: Cast. They've been separated by

0: By obstacles, a man and a woman. They thought it would never happen. She thought he didn't like her, he thought the same. And then, towards the end of the story, suddenly their eyes meet and they start walking, no, running towards each other and embrace. Many romance stories end like this, films, television series and novels. Two people separated by many obstacles coming together and finding eternal bliss. Although, to be fair, you never really find out what happened a year later, whether it lasted or not. Anyway, when you ask people who don't read romance novels, what do you think of them? They say, oh, escapist, flighty, off in the clouds, Mills and Boons. Well, maybe not. Maybe they have a far more practical use. Romance novelist Ellie Berg, author of Long Overdue and Fancy Meeting You Here, reckons that if you're dating, forget all those books about how to meet people, forget all that rubbish on social media about 15 ways to make a good impression on a date. Read some romance novels, because not only might it be great escapist, etc., etc., you might learn some really useful advice about dating. Particularly, she thinks, men should read them, because most people who read novels traditionally, I think, or at least the impression is, were women. So we want to hear from you if you have ever learned something of practical value for dating from a romance novel, and particularly if you're a man who reads romance novels. The number 1-300-222-702 and the text 0467-922-702. Hi, Ellie.
1: Hi, how are you?
0: Good. Why do you think men in particular who are about to date should read romance novels? And what might they learn from doing so?
1: Yes, I think they would get a lot out of them. Not because they're dating manuals, but because they're stories that are really obsessed with human connection more than any other genre. And I think there's something quite lovely about spending like 300 pages inside someone else's emotional world, and it really gets you an insight into women.
0: Yeah, but if you feel you're a bit clumsy, you're a bit awkward on dates, as let's face it, almost everyone does, are there practical thing? I mean, you know, is reading a romance novel just kind of orientating you in that world? Are there practical skills you think you can learn?
1: Yes, I think there is. I mean, I think all women are different, so there isn't one particular thing that women want. But the main thing reading romance will help men or people discover is giving them an insight into their brain and discovering that, I think the number one thing is that grand gestures are sort of very overrated compared with paying attention and remembering something she said, asking what she wants, noticing whether she's uncomfortable, being able to apologize, being vulnerable. Those are the things that all women are looking for.
0: That's a very good point, because I think when people think of romance stories, whether they be films or books, they do think of the grand gesture at the end. That's always at the end, someone chasing someone, obviously someone at the airport and thinking, oh, I've made a terrible mistake, and racing through London traffic to get to the other airport before their loved one heads off to Peru or whatever it is. But before that, there is always, and I'm sure there are in your stories, the layered in two people gradually having little moments of connection, one person. Even in Jane Austen, there was very significantly, she, you know, the heroine always noticed when the man did something kind that they didn't have to do, not necessarily to them.
1: Exactly, and I mean, Jane Austen is a perfect example of it. So, yes, I'm all for the huge romantic gestures and the holding the boombox above your head or running to the airport, but there is something more layered and nuanced in there, which is, yes, the human connection, like you said, and I think romance, in my opinion, gives one of the most nuanced explorations of that, of desire and power and vulnerability and just really understanding another person and what it means to be known by another person.
0: So we're talking to romance novel author Ellie Berg, author of Long Overdue and Fancy Meeting You Here, about you know, it's always great to get lost in a story, and whatever sort of stories you like is great, and trying new sorts of stories you like. But we're talking specifically about the practical benefits of reading romance novels if you're you know, in the world of dating and you want to find out how to be good at it or how to be less bad at it. And we want to hear from you if you've ever learnt something practical from a romance novel that has helped you in that world, but also particularly from men who traditionally, at least the popular wisdom is, don't read them. If you're a man who reads romance novels, give us a call and tell us why they're good, and then other men might read them. The number 1-300-222-702 and the text 0467-922-702. Someone says Anais Nin is an author who will show any man the complexity of a woman's mind. Someone says, my name's Aaron. I'm a 51-year-old man, recently joined a book club called The Tough Guys Book Club. We read lots of different types of book, and it sounds like this is a club that might be relevant to your conversation. I've read many romance novels, and I've loved them. I try and read lots of different things. It's always good for guys to do that. So, yeah, let me know what you think about them. 1-300-222-702. Ellie, do you think romance novels that a lot of people who don't read them have possibly an outdated vision of them? You know, I think people think, oh, romance novels, and they think, oh, yeah, Mills and Boone. But I'm sure that's, you know, one type. But there's lots of other types and lots more complexity in some.
1: Definitely, yes, and romance has evolved a lot over the years, especially over the past decade. It's actually one of the most popular, commercially successful genres at the moment, and I think it does get dismissed a lot. I think part of it is that anything predominantly enjoyed by women has historically been easier to sort of dismiss as trashy, but it really is enormously popular, and it has evolved a lot since sort of every year, but as all genres have. But yes, there is a lot of nuance there, and talking about consent and different relationships, and there are all different types of romance that really explore relationships like no other genre does.
0: And also the audience has traditionally been thought of for romance novels as women, but I mean, this is almost mathematically provable that men are as interested in romance as women. Why do you think that is? Is it that, you know, that old time men should be tough and their emotions are less accessible to them? Is that why, do you think, or...?
1: Yes, I think so. I mean, it's, yes, the old trope about men not wanting to sort of be in touch with their emotions or speak about their feelings, but I think that's actually one of the best parts of romance, that it gives you a better vocabulary for your emotions when you read it. It sort of puts language around all those things like love and jealousy and longing and attraction and all of that, and it helps you identify feelings as well. So, yes, I think that's probably why men have avoided it historically, but I think it's more important than ever to actually read about emotions and about feelings nowadays.
0: And when and why did you first become interested in writing these sorts of stories?
1: Exactly that. I've always been a huge champion of romance. I write with the co-author Michelle Kalis, and we're huge. We've always loved love, so we're huge champions of the romance genre, and have always advocated for it not being dismissed as fluff or as trashy, because it's really so much more than that. It's about human connection and relationships, and why should those sort of stories be dismissed as fluff while things like crime seen with more a highbrow lens.
0: But I asked you when and why you first started writing them.
1: Oh, when did I start? So we started writing them about 10 years ago. So I have a co-author called Michelle Kalis. We have written four romantic comedy novels together. And we started, about 2016. We also run something called Books on the Rail, where we put books on public transport for people to find.
0: Why did you start?
1: Because we really wanted someone with books on the rail to meet romantically. It wasn't happening, so we decided to write our own story, romantic story, based on that. So that was how that book came about. Yeah.
0: Now, what do you think of Ross's comment? Call me a cynic, but the word romantic means idealized, not realistic. This suggests to me most of what's in a romance novel is implausible, and for that reason doesn't really interest me. Having said that, I'm not entirely incapable of being charming, says Ross. Now, what do you think of that comment about it being romantic, meaning idealized, not realistic?
1: Yeah, I mean, there are really idealized romances out there, and I am a little bit of an idealist. Like I said, I'm very lucky to work with a co-author who is more of a pragmatist than a realist, and it's very important to her, and she sort of gets me into place to put realism into our books specifically. But a lot of the most popular romance books are, especially currently, are really pragmatic and based on real relationships. They're not outlandish, and the most romantic thing someone can do is, like I said, listen to them and have a conversation, and there are no huge grand gestures, because that's what people are looking for. So there is a lot of realism grounded in romance as well.
0: Well, look, thank you very much. It's very interesting, and all the best with it.
1: Thank you so much. Thanks for having me.
0: That's Ellie Berg, author of Love Overdue, and fancy meeting you here. And Rick says, just watch The Muppet Show. If a pig can love a frog, anything is possible. Now, I do need to tell you about this. A Watch and Act warning has been issued for Tomago in the Port Stephen area. Firefighters are on the scene of a grass fire burning in the vicinity of West Rack Drive, Tomago. The fire's burning in a northeastern direction towards Masonite Road. If you're in the vicinity of Tomago Road and Masonite Road, you should prepare now, check and follow your bushfire survival plan. If you don't have a plan, decide what you will do if the situation changes. Leaving early is your safest option. To recap, a Watch and Act warning has been issued for Tomago in the Port Stephen area. People near Tomago Road and Masonite Road should prepare now.
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3: Yes, finally. Are you up to the bit
2: whoa,
3: where...
2: Whoa, whoa, whoa, what are you doing? 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
3: Okay, but...
2: I'm serious, Tim. Do not ruin this for me.
3: I won't. I just...
2: Babe.
3: It was the dad. The hot one.
2: Oh, I actually hate you.
3: You'll still finish it though, right?
2: Yes.
4: For shows you just have to share, stream ABC iView. We've got a story for you.
0: Now, Melody suggests that all schools should teach men are from Mars, women are from Venus, perhaps. Or perhaps something along those lines. Now, don't forget, after two, we're having an episode of I Don't Get It. So this is how I Don't Get It works. The hardest bit is you identifying something you don't get about the world. And sometimes there are things that are right in front of us that we just take for granted. And if we just take a moment to question them and say, why is it like that? And the answer might be, I don't get it. The second step is then to let us know what you don't get. The third step is then, between us all, there's a lot of us, we know pretty much everything between us all. And so what you don't get, someone else will understand, they'll explain it. By way of example, today we're starting with two after two. What is Devon? So, you know, you just think, that's Devon. Yeah, like it, don't like it, whatever. But what is Devon? And how do you make Devon? How do you create a piece of Devon? You don't just, you know, butcher Devon. You have to manufacture it in some way. We want to know the granular process of manufacturing Devon. And I'm sure one of you knows. So if you do, tell us after two. The second I don't get it we've got is more a psychological one, I think, than a physical question. If you cough, why do others around you then cough? Have you in some way, one theory is that a lot of people hold back coughs. You know, they feel that they could do that. They don't have to do that, and they feel they shouldn't. But if one person does it, then it implicitly gives permission. So one person, then everyone else, oh, good, we're allowed to cough, et cetera. But that might be wrong. There might be others. So that's what we're doing after two.
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0: Time for a quick quiz. Is the fox a native animal to Australia? Answers in... The answer is no. Now, you might have thought that was a very easy question, but according to new research, one in six people get it wrong. One in six people think red foxes are Aussie as native wildlife. Does this suggest we're very disconnected from our native wildlife? And if so, do we need to be more and better educated about it? Rob Brewster is the rewilding manager at the Invasive Species Council and joins us. G'day, Rob.
7: Thanks for having me, James.
0: That's such a good title, rewilding manager at the Invasive Species Council. What does it mean?
7: It is. It's a great title. Look, I guess what I'm doing is putting, it's the end of the process once you manage invasive species. So we know that foxes and cats have really been the major and key driver of extinction and local declines and local extirpation of a lot of our small native mammals. And my role at Invasive Species Council is putting those mammals back in landscapes once we effectively manage or exclude invasive species.
0: Okay, gotcha. Now, when did the foxes arrive? And we'll talk about why people might think they're native in a moment, but when did they arrive?
7: Yeah, so they established in Victoria in about 1870 after a number of attempts that failed over the previous 20 years. So it took them a while to establish, but when they did, they then quickly moved across Australia. And by the 1930s,
0: but how'd they get here? Were they deliberately brought in or what?
7: Yep, they were put on tall ships and sailed over for hunting. And there were newspaper articles at the time, people saying, please do not allow the import of this non-native species, and they will cause havoc. And other people say, no, they won't. They'll be a fantastic addition. And it's turned out that they have absolutely caused havoc.
0: And I would imagine back then there probably weren't the research facilities to really look at the, you know, consequences, both intended and unintended, that might occur over the next couple of decades. They just let rip a bit.
7: You know what? You'd think that we've got better at this, but there is a new push to import exotic parrots at the moment into Australia, and which could well go through. Now, you know, in the era of bird flu and knowing what we know about historic imports of birds, like, why would we try this? It is so risky. We haven't learnt from the past. So there is much to do in Australia when it comes to improving biosecurity.
0: I'm just wondering, before we move on, is there a definition of what a native animal is? Like 150 years ago, no. But what about, I don't know, 1,000 years ago?
7: Like that, yeah, it's an interesting one. So, look, I think the definition is interchangeable between different people have a different definition of native. Most ecologists would consider if a species has evolved within a country and it got there under its own steam, it is native. So a species like the dingo, while it's been here probably 3,500 years, you could consider it probably, well, I would consider it not native, but a naturalised species that has, I guess, fills now a fairly important role in our ecosystem. So, yeah, that's really the difference.
0: Now, let's get to the nub of this. 1 in 6 people think that foxes are native. Now, it's all very well to say, aren't they silly? But it's probably not their fault. No one's told them.
7: Look, that's exactly right. I was only out the other night. I came across a fellow standing at the side of the road. He'd stopped his car and there was a dead wombat on the road. And he said, what was this wombat doing out at night? And look, you know,
0: it's sad. I shouldn't laugh, but it is funny too.
7: Yeah, but look, you know, millions of people have arrived in Australia in the last 20 or so years. They have never been told by anyone officially that most of our wildlife is out at night. It's nocturnal. Now, there are also a suite of Australian people who were born and bred here that also don't know because they haven't interacted in any meaningful way with our wildlife. Because over the last few generations, we've lost most of it. So people growing up in Sydney or Melbourne back in the 1930s would have known what a quoll was. But now, since the 1950s in Melbourne and 1960s in Sydney, they've gone. Our little beautiful eastern quoll, arguably Australia's most beautiful animal. 1 in 3 people don't know that they're native. And I think it's that extinction of experience that happens before the extinction of the actual species that is problematic. And if you don't know our species, you can't love them, and you can't it's understandable that you don't understand the need to protect things. And look, I think it's only going to get worse until we can actually reconnect people with our wildlife in a meaningful way.
0: And I guess some people say, okay, some people think that foxes are Native Australian animals, you know, so what? It's not going to make anyone's life worse. What would your response be to that?
7: Look, I think, you know, you've only got to log into your local community Facebook page and see there's inevitably a photo of a fox standing in a park and a whole suite of comments underneath saying how cute, how wonderful, we've got wildlife in our suburbs. It's really that sort of ecological illiteracy that the community has that makes it very difficult to bring back species that we've lost allow us to hold on to what we've almost lost and what is disappearing. So Australia will be a less biodiverse place if we can't actually work out how to effectively manage these species. We need people to understand that these species don't belong here they are preventing preventing a wildlife revival if we can't get our head around managing them effectively.
0: So perhaps a bit more education in schools. Don't we have a citizenship test? It's probably about, you know, who's the Prime Minister and what do they do and whatever. A couple of questions in there, mate.
7: It's really interesting. I was speaking to Invasive Species Council's Indigenous Engagement Manager yesterday, and she was saying, you know, what about assigning a totem animal on everybody's birth certificate, something that society has bestowed on a person that they can then know and protect? And, look, I think it's a great idea. We actually really need to start from before that school experience. And wouldn't it be great if on every birth certificate somebody had been given a species to look after and love? And, you know, maybe that could also be a part of the citizenship ceremony as well. So I think those sort of social and societal connections that we need to make are really just as vital as all the ecology work going on in the background on how to bring their species back.
0: Now, someone said to this about the dingo, please educate people on the legal definition of native in Australia. The dingo is considered native by our legislation, and the dingo has evolutionary differences associated with the Australian environment, does it? I mean, you said it was only a few thousand years, but any thoughts on that?
7: Yeah, so there's different classifications at federal and state levels on what they consider the dingo. But from an ecological or a taxonomic standpoint, it would be considered a non-native species, but again, naturalised. It's been here for a very long time. It fulfils a role in the ecosystem that you could almost suggest was a sort of surrogate species role to thylacines or Tassie tigers and Tasmanian devils, which used to be on the mainland but have since gone in the last 3,000 years themselves. So, it's a very emotive one. There's usually one side of the debate saying, "Oh, it's a native and it's been here for 20,000 years," and it's, you know, and then there's another side saying, "Look, it's a feral dog, it's a wild dog, you know, kill them all." Now there is a pragmatic centre point where you can appreciate the dingo for what it is and for its role in our ecosystem now. And look, there's certainly a lot of evidence that they suppress invasive species like goats, which are causing huge problems in central New South Wales at the moment. So certainly nobody's arguing that we should just remove dingoes from landscapes. So,
0: Rob, listen to this text from John. I love your guest. And tragically, humans are self-serving fools. I assume he excludes you from that because he loves you. Now, very quickly, we've got to go into tick, but Ralph asks, are Brumbies native to Australia? I would have guessed no.
7: No, they're feral horses. Yeah. Again, it's a very emotive one. But most of those Brumbies came from horses that were dumped in the bush, and continue to be dumped in the bush. Mm. And look, it's a very sad thing that we've allowed those numbers to explode. And when drought comes, they die a fairly devastating death. And so we do need to manage those invasive species as well. And look, New South Wales National Parks has done a great job facilitating the

0: removal by people who have then broken some of those horses in. But there comes a point in time when we cannot do that for every one of those many thousands of horses in the wild. So, and the destruction that they cause is significant on our ecosystems. I love horses. I've ridden horses since I was a small kid, but there is no role for feral horses in our national parks.
1: Hey, thank you very much, Rob. That was great. Lovely to talk to you.
0: Thank you, James.
1: Rob Brewster, the Invasive Species Council Rewilding Manager.
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1: So a second Watch and Act alert has been issued for a bushfire burning southeast of Inverell. People along Ellesmore Road, Stanifer Road, Stanifer Township, Gilgai and Bundara Road should prepare now. Earlier I told you that a Watch and Act warning has been issued for Tomago in the Port Stephen area. Firefighters are on the scene of a grass fire burning in the vicinity of Westrack Drive, Tomago. The fire's burning in a northeastern direction towards Masonite Road. If you're in the vicinity of Tomago Road and Masonite Road, you should prepare now. Check and follow your bushfire survival plan. If you don't have a plan, decide what you will do if the situation changes. Leaving early is your safest option. To recap, a Watch and Act warning issued for Tomago in the Port Stephen area. People near Tomago Road and Masonite Road should prepare now. More information, of course, as it comes to hand. We're coming up to 2 o'clock. After 2 o'clock, we'll have an episode of I Don't Get It. If there's something you don't get that you need explained to you that has never made sense to you, let us know now. We'll sort it out. 1-300-222-702 is the number, and the text 0467-922-702. It's 2 o'clock, time for the latest ABC News.
3: Adam Story with ABC News. The Federal Treasurer Jim Chalmers says artificial intelligence is the biggest economic transformation of our lifetime. The latest intergenerational report released today forecasts that AI will play a pivotal role in increasing productivity and reducing gross debt. In his speech marking the report's release, Mr. Chalmers says Australia is adopting AI at a higher rate than almost every G20 country, but says its risks must be managed.
4: We know that AI offers a lot of upside, but also very serious risks. We already see dangerous proliferation of misinformation, scams, and malicious cyber operations. We're vigilant about managing the infrastructure build's impacts on our resources and our communities.
3: The Prime Minister has arrived in New York, where he's stepping up Australia's bid for a seat on the United Nations Security Council. The ABC's national political reporter David Spears is at the UN and says it's a pivotal moment for middle powers.
5: There are strong reasons, I think, why Australia is fighting to keep those rules alive, along with other like-minded middle powers. So this is a bid for a temporary seat on the UN Security Council for the years 2029 and 2030. We have held one of these temporary seats 5 times in the past. The last time was back in 2013-14, and having a seat at the table then did give Australia a voice to pursue accountability over the downing of MH17. So this seat, it's a few years from now. It's difficult to know what sort of issues would be dominating then, what wars might still be raging, or might have even started new wars by then.
3: A Watch and Act warning has been issued for 2 fires. A grass fire is threatening a large aluminium smelter at Tomago in the Hunter, while a bushfire at Rifle Range Road near Inverell has burnt through 11,000 hectares. Residents and businesses near both fires are being urged to monitor conditions. Surf lifesavers have renewed calls for beachgoers to take extra care around the water after 2 separate drownings in the state. 2 men aged in their 20s died yesterday after getting into trouble in the water, one at Saltwater Beach on the Bindorf coast, another at Stockton Beach north of Newcastle. The president of Hunter Lifesaving, Henry Scruton, says people who aren't familiar with the surf should always swim at patrolled areas.
6: Just see where the rips, the currents are and what the conditions are. You can have a look at it, but quite often people won't realise the severity of the of what the ocean's doing at the time. So swim at a patrol beach if you're not confident don't test yourself.
3: A court is about to hear opening arguments in the trial of former police officer Beau Lamar Condon, who is accused of murdering Sydney couple Jesse Baird and Luke Davies 2.5 years ago. Mr. Lamar Condon has pleaded not guilty. The trial is expected to run for 3 months and hear from more than 100 witnesses. The US Treasury Secretary Scott Bessent says he's proposed a new notification mechanism for AI incidents that could affect national security during talks with officials in New York. The meeting came ahead of talks between US President Donald Trump and China's Xi Jinping in Washington this week. Mr. Trump does not want to slow down AI development amid warnings the tech could kill humans, saying that would help China catch up to US companies. Mr. Bessent says today's meeting has laid the groundwork for further talks.
7: What we discussed was setting up a mechanism, so it's going to be called the US-China AI Dialogue. We've agreed to meet again. The US has proposed that we have a notification mechanism between the two countries, and we want a shared vision of common goals and common threats.
3: The leaders of France and Canada say they've agreed to forge deeper ties amid an escalating trade war between Canada and the United States. President Emmanuel Macron met the Canadian Prime Minister Mark Carney just off the Newfoundland coast this week. Mr. Macron says they both believe their countries are great independent states and want to stay that way, with Mr. Carney saying time has come to tighten links with France and the EU. The European Union last week said it's working towards Canada being an associate member of the bloc after the US president repeatedly threatened to make Canada the 51st US state and slapping it with massive tariffs. And the National Rugby League says it's working with staff at Eden Park to track down spectators who threw bottles at the match officials at the end of yesterday's preliminary final between the Warriors and Newcastle. The incident came after the Warriors were denied a penalty late in their 2-point loss to the Knights. In a statement, the NRL says anyone found breaching the required standards can expect significant sanctions, including being banned from venues. Isolated showers along the southern and central coasts and adjacent ranges this afternoon, extending to the mid-north coast during the evening. There's also the chance of an afternoon in thunderstorms on the Blue Mountains, becoming cloudy with a chance of afternoon and evening showers in Sydney, cloudy with showers increasing tomorrow 19. It's 2:05.
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1: Great to have you company. Coming up later this hour, we don't usually get our groceries delivered yesterday, but yesterday we did for reasons that don't concern you, and it went horribly wrong, and it went horribly wrong because it was someone's first day at work, and the delivery driver's first day at work. And so after 2:30 we want to hear what's gone wrong for you in your first week of work. I've got me and producer Alistair have both got tales when we were Bricky's labourers, things going awfully wrong for us in our first day or two of work. But when you've started a new job, you know, I mean, it's better to get it out there. There'll be someone starting a new job tomorrow. If we all make them feel comfortable by saying, yeah, stuff ups are normal, we've all done it, that'll be good for the community as a whole. So that's what we'll talk about after 2:30. But before that...

0: I Don't Get It is our weekly celebration, exploration, and hopefully destruction of everyday mystery. This is how it works. Step one, you identify something that you don't work, that you don't get. So we've got two today. What is Devon? If you think about it, something Devon, take it for granted, oh yeah, that's Devon. But what actually is it? It appears to be a circular, flat, meat-based product, but what are the actual ingredients? And then the second part of the question is, how do you make it? It could be disturbing for Devon eaters to find out the answers to this question, or it might not be. I don't know. I've no idea. I've heard rumors about Devon, but that's all they are. So what is Devon and how do you make it is one of our I Don't Get It's. Another one is, if you cough, why do others cough? And I've noticed that. And a couple of people have texted in comparing it to yawns. But I'm not, Gary says, people yawn when others yawn because of a reflex called contagious yawning, which is linked to empathy, social bonding, and mirror neurons in the brain. But I'm not sure if coughing is the same. I suspect coughing is more of permission. Yawns are I guess you can stifle them a bit. But coughs are often, not always, but often you kind of feel like it a bit, but you don't have to. And I just wonder if there's a kind of permission thing. Or someone coughed. That means I can cough. And so everyone coughs. But I don't know. So there are a couple of examples of I Don't Get It. They are on the menu to sort out today. But this is your chance. If there is something you just don't understand, the afternoon show audience has incredibly wide expertise when you put us all together. There are thousands and thousands of us. And between us, we know not everything, but virtually everything. So if there's something you don't get, let us know on 1300 222 702, and the text 0467 922 702. And of course, if you can help us sort out, if you can help us answer and I Don't Get It, same number obviously, 1300 222 702, the text 0467 922 702. I mean, I suppose in a more sophisticated world we could have one different number for questions and the other number for answers, but that seems like it's overcomplicating things. More is not always better. So, yes, whether you've got a question for I Don't Get It to sort out for you, or you can help us with an answer, they are the numbers. So, Alex adds to the Devon conundrum, surely the most important question is, why would you make Devon? Well, some people love Devon and they love it with tomato sauce, and people have sandwiches that, I mean, I would imagine a white bread sandwich with lashings of butter, a slice or two of Devon and tomato sauce probably isn't on many nutritionists' lists of must have for a healthy lifestyle, but I'm sure people could enjoy it. Could they not? And who's to say, I mean, we all have things that are bad for us that we enjoy. And why can't Devon be one of those? Ice cream isn't good for you, but I eat it whenever I can. Someone says Devon is called a mystery meat for good reason. So help us with Devon. Help us with why coughing is contagious, and share your own I Don't Get It. It's 1300 222 702 is the number, and the text 0467 922 702. Greg, can you help?
1: Well, I used to work as an office boy when my first job out of school, and they used to make at the company I worked for, they used to make butcher supplies and cake decorations and all sorts of things. And one of the fat jolly meat reps just said to me one day, "Mate, I don't let the kids eat Devon." He said, "It's literally the sweepings off the floor."
0: Really? Really? Did you ever see it being made?
1: No, we just made the stuff that went into it. You know what? They used to make sausage supplies and that sort of thing. There was stuff called special pink conso and barbecue goldies, and you wouldn't know what went into all of it.
0: Yeah. So I wonder if he was alluding to, I mean, are sausages kind of left over from So maybe if it was the leftover from the leftovers, it could be something like that.
1: I suspect so, because he never said he didn't let his kids eat sausages. And I know a guy, a mate of mine, made some sausages with a butcher friend of his. And he said, mate, it was everything that you couldn't mince even, you know, went into sausages. And so what goes into Devon, I imagine, is even worse. But
0: Well, we're still imagining at the moment. But you've certainly taken us a little bit further down the pathway to knowledge, Greg. Thank you very much for that. Someone says, I'm not sure I can answer either of your questions, but I do know the moment you mentioned the word yawn, that's exactly what I did straight away. Must be my empathy for the ABC, says Simon. Thank you very much. Much appreciated, Simon. the number 1300 222 702, and the text 0467 922 702. Do you have an I don't get it, Josephine?
2: I do, yes. I've always wondered, where do deleted messages or texts or emails, where do they go? Where are they deleted to?
0: Ooh.
2: Are they really deleted or?
0: Well, because you know there is that rule that there's a finite amount of energy in the universe and you can't, you know, every action has an equal and opposite reaction. So if you delete something, it's got to... I wonder if that works in the digital world, where if you delete something, it's got to go. So, gosh, it's almost a philosophical question, Josephine. Do you think there's a big data center out there with all our deleted images in there? I wonder.
2: I don't know.
0: Someone will know. Someone will know. Thank you very much. let's see if we can find that out. Where do deleted messages and emails? So I cleaned out my email inbox recently and there were thousands of them, and someone said, you better do that or the whole thing will break. And so I deleted, over the course of a weekend, it was a very boring weekend, literally tens of thousands of emails. So has that just reduced the world's store of stuff by 25,000 emails, or has it added... Is it just moved it somewhere else? Because you put it in your trash, and then it goes into your trash on your desktop, then you empty that. So there's a few stages, but then where is it now? That's so interesting. Could someone please help us with that? The number 1300 222 702, or the text 0467 922 702. Deb, do you know a bit about Devon?
3: Well, what I learnt wasn't all that fabulous. My kids were young, I used to do my shopping at the butcher shop, and my four-year-old at the time used to come with me, and he would ask our friendly butcher, Bob, for either a slice of Devon or a bit of Frankfurt. Mm-hmm. And so anyway, we were there one day, and Joe pipes up and says, "Hey, Bob, what's in Frankfurt?" And he leaned over the counter and he said, "Slow racehorses, Joe." And I don't know who had the more shocked look on their face, him or me.
0: It's a good line, isn't it?
3: I've told that story many times.
0: Yeah, I really like it. Yeah, well, you should. When you get a good story, you don't want to just waste it once. Use it and use it, make it a little bit better every time. Hey, thank you very much, Deb. We're getting there. So, look, a lot of speculation, I think it's fair to say, coming in about Devon, about all the things that it may, but, you know, some people are saying this and that, and none of them are good things. Someone says, I have a 90-year-old friend who has referred to Devon as eyes, ears, and armholes. I wonder if that really was armholes. Vivian, what don't you get?
4: Good afternoon. G'day. I don't get why beetroot tins don't have a ring pull. So you go and buy a tin of sliced beetroot, then you've got to scrabble through the drawer trying to find something to open it.
0: Yeah, right. I mean, most other tins, tuna, for example, always does.
4: Yeah, they all do.
0: So it's almost all tins except beetroot?
4: Well, I think so, yes. I mean, I go and buy beetroot. I have seen it in a glass bottle that you can open it, but just not in the normal
0: sliced
4: beetroot.
0: Yeah.
4: Yes.
0: Well, isn't it, I wonder if that'll just be, oh, yeah, we haven't got around to it yet. Or wouldn't it be good if there was some good logical reason for that? We'll try and find out, Vivian. Thank you very much for that. So these are the I don't get it's that we're grappling with. Devon, and we're about to talk to George, who's going to tell us more about that. Devon, what is it? How is it made? Coughs, why are they infectious? And is it the same? We've done yawning before, how if one person yawns, others will, and there are complex reasons for that. But what about coughs? Are they the same or different? Josephine wants to know, such a good question. Where do all the deleted emails and texts go? Are they somewhere else or are they nowhere? And Vivian, every tin has a ring pull, except beetroot. What's going on? If you can help, or if you've got an I don't get it for yourself, one or of your own, 1-300-222-702, or the text 0467-922-702. George, hi.
5: G'day, Jim. James, how are you?
0: Good, good. Can you tell us about Devon?
5: Yes, mate. Knowledge gained from my university days holiday job every holidays.
0: Oh, yeah.
5: At the old

0: and small goods.
1: Oh, yeah, good.
0: Right. Now, what's in it is largely pig jowls.
1: Pig jowls? Pig like their jaw, around their jaw.
0: Jaw down to the throat. Now, basically, these things would come pre-packaged, pre-frozen from a company then called Borthwick's, and they'd be thawed out the day before, given the production line for the next day, and my job was to feed these things into the big mincer.
1: Gosh.
0: And all the spices and things that would go into them would then join up and all be mashed up. And it'd be basically down to the consistency of a good paste.
1: I would imagine it'd be hard to get a jowl down to the consistency of a good paste. You'd have to do a fair bit of mincing.
0: The mincers were very powerful. you needed to watch your fingers and things, James.
1: Yeah.
0: But look, in South Australia, the same product was just repackaged as Fritz.
1: Yeah. Yeah, so different names.
0: Different names, same product. Just a different packaging, and that's it. Simple as that.
1: You know, we have all sorts of emotive ideas about particular parts of animals, but I don't know anything about the nutritional or otherwise properties of jowls. It might be a superfood.
0: Don't overthink it. Do yourself a favour. Right. That's it, James.
1: Thank you, George. That's very good. Someone says, deleted messages, etc. Where do they go? Don't confuse the physical world with the digital world. Digital creations don't exist other than on your screen. Once deleted, anything digital ceases existing. Is that true, though? Because I just wonder, you know, when people say, oh, I deleted it, and then, you know, the police, for example, if they're charged with a crime, can somehow get them back, the deleted ones. So is deleting, are there stages of deletion? We'll come back to that. But, Gary, do you know why beetroot tins don't have ring pulls and most other tins do?
2: My theory is that it cannot be opened without the tin opener. I reckon I've noticed in the Shotland trolley or the bag, something hits the tuna tin with the ring pull, it can pierce. It can open just slightly, but it can open. So it's a safety thing. I don't want anything stained. You don't...
1: It could be because of the stains. Radioactive. Because I always associate beetroot with being unnaturally red, unnaturally bright, almost. It's not radioactive, obviously, but it looks radioactive. And so maybe anything with a risk of staining, they don't give it a ring pull. They make you use a can opener because, as Gary says, less risk of staining. That makes sense to me. 1-300-222-702 is the number if you can help. More information about any of our I Don't Get It, or the text 0467-922-702. Riley, g'day.
3: Hey, James. How you going?
1: Good. Where do deleted emails and texts go?
3: Well, generally, deleted files on computers and phones are not actually removed from the device. The region on the storage device, like a hard drive, that contains that data, that binary data, the ones and zeros, is actually just marked as deleted by the operating system. So it can't actually read it anymore.
1: Right.
3: But the space is still there. It's still populated by those ones and zeros, but it can be reallocated for new files over time.
1: Oh. And once it's reallocated to a new file, does that mean it's then impossible to access ever again, that the original message?
3: Usually it'll be, for example, maybe there might be a large file that will be partially rewritten over by a new file a few weeks down the line. And so that old file will be corrupted, but it may still be partially recoverable.
1: That's interesting, because I'd imagine, you know, there's often people who are charged with crimes and the police examine their phone and their laptop and, you know, probably someone, when they think the police might be on their tail, they delete everything and they try and recover it. And so from what you're saying, it sounds like sometimes they'd be able to, but sometimes they wouldn't be able to.
3: It's actually pretty trivial to recover lots of deleted files. There are some ways to delete them slightly more effectively, but... yeah, it's often like simply clicking delete on, you know, your Windows or Mac computer or your phone. doesn't do a whole lot.
1: Right. And, you know, sometimes you want to free up more storage space on your computer or your phone and you delete things there. It feels like then you must be really deleting them because you see the little bar graph kind of, you know, go to the left, indicating that now you've got more room. So it feels like things must have left, but is that a bit of an illusion too?
3: Yeah, it really is completely an illusion. The computer will, you know, recognize that as empty space moving forward, but the data is still physically there because it's much less efficient for it to actually go and remove it all. It takes time, it takes power, all of that.
1: Hey, thanks, Riley. That was so interesting. Really appreciate it.
3: Yeah, no worries. Thanks, James.
1: All the best. Alan, have you got anything to add to what Riley told us about deleting messages?
4: Yes, I do. And we're old stand-up comedy mates, and I'll use that as an allegory. You know, when we tell a joke, it disappears. The words come out, goes through the PA system into
1: is
4: the
1: ears Alan Glover?
4: Of the listener.
1: Is this the Alan Glover?
4: Yes, it is, mate.
1: G'day. Thanks for calling.
4: Yes.
1: Great comedian. If you ever get a chance to see Alan Glover, see him. He's great.
4: You're very kind. Well, you know, we tell those jokes and they go through the PA and into the ears of the audience, and the next thing you know, that joke's gone, except in their memory. And that's the same with messages.
1: Oh.
4: The message you send is read by someone. You can delete it, but it still exists in their memory, and so you better say the right thing first up.
1: Great. There's a 10-minute routine in that, and I look forward to seeing you do it. Thanks so much, Alan.
4: Thanks, mate.
1: Great to talk to you, Alan Glover, wonderful comedian. If you ever see him on a poster, go. You're on ABC local radio. James O'Loughlin with you. This is I Don't Get It, so time for a quick audit of where we are. We've got we've got one source indicating that Devon is made from pig's jowls, going through a mincer until they're very, you know, smooth and unjowly. Haven't had that corroborated. Wouldn't mind that. We have the cough. No one's had a go at trying to work out why coughing is, you know, one person does it, then eight people do it soon after. I just think it's social permission because I think it's very common to. It's not like a sneeze, which is involuntary. A cough is, it's there, but often you've got some you've got some say. I can, I want to, but I don't have to. Someone does, and then, oh, good. They did, so I can. Josephine's deleted message, where do they go? Well, Riley and Alan both gave. Alan gave us a great analogy, really. Riley gave us the tech details that sometimes it's gone. Sometimes it really has gone, but often it hasn't gone. At all. And we're still struggling with beetroot, but the best theory so far on the beetroot is that the question was why do beetroot cans not have a ring pull where everyone else does? The theory was that you're much more likely with a ring pull for a bit to spurt out onto your shirt than you are with a can opener. That's less likely. And because beetroot is, you know, in juice and very watery, then they're doing it for us. It's for our own good. They're protecting us from the beetroot juice by saying, do it the long way and you'll thank me in the end because you won't get beetroot juice on your shirt.
5: Just don't get this world. I don't get it.
1: Now, James suggests that there is one meat product worse than Devon called Camp Pie that I've never heard of, and he would like to know what is in it. Someone says, I think that deleted messages are in the same orbit as lost socks in the laundry. James, another James, says, originally during World War II rationing, Devon was made from ground-up pig's head. Okay, so that was how it started, says James, and then presumably if the other caller was correct, it was then honed down to the jowls. I wonder why. Someone else suggests it was Devon's snouts and trotters. So it's certainly a lot of different theories there.
6: ABC Sport Summer of Cricket is fast approaching. Big hits.
7: Loves it. Straight down the ground. number six.
6: Big wickets.
7: He's bowled. That's it.
6: Big moments.
7: What about that? Unbelievable.
6: T20. One Day Internationals. The test series between Australia and New Zealand.
7: Drives beautifully.

0: I guess that if you buy scissors, of course, yes, they're dangerous and sharp and whatever, but the assumption that you will have another pair of scissors that you can open this pair of scissors with, which of course may not be true.
1: This is Afternoons with James O'Loughlin
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0: Great to have your company. It's 29 minutes past two. Let's get the latest news headlines. Very good afternoon, Adam Story.
3: Good afternoon, James. A Senate inquiry has recommended control of a key 000 function be removed from Telstra and nationalised to avoid further disruptions. The parliamentary inquiry was prompted by last year's Optus outage, which resulted in hundreds of calls failing to reach 000 and has been linked to two deaths. A grass fire has burnt through about a kilometre of the Hume Highway median strip northeast of Marulan in the Southern Highlands. About 40 rural fire service firefighters were called to the area at about 1 this afternoon, forcing the highway to close in both directions. And the federal government says it's not actively considering handing out a baby bonus to encourage more Australians to have children as the fertility rate continues to drop. The intergenerational report released today shows Australia's fertility rate is expected to drop faster over the next 40 years than previously forecast. There'll be more news at 3 o'clock.
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0: There are two watch and act warnings for fires burning near Port Stephens and Inverell. Near Inverell, the watch and act warning has been issued for the Rifle Range Road bushfire burning near Brodie's Plains. The fire has burned more than 1,100 hectares, spreading in multiple directions, burning towards Ellesmore Road, east towards Stenifer Road, south towards Stenifer Township, and southwest toward Old Stenifer Road, Gilgai and Bundara Road. If you're in any of those areas, you should prepare now. Check and follow your bushfire survival plan. 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Leaving early is your safest option. In the Port Stephen area, a grass fire is burning near West Rack Drive in Tomago. It's moving northeast towards Masonite Road. If you're near Tomago Road and Masonite Road, you should prepare now. To recap, a watch and act warning has been issued for the Rifle Range Road bushfire southeast of Inverell and for a grass fire at Tomago in the Port Stephen area. At Inverell, if you're near Ellesmore Road, Stenifer Township, Gilgai Township and Bundara Road, you should also prepare now. And at Tomago, people near Tomago Road and Masonite Road should prepare now. For more info, go to the RFS website or have the Hazards Near Me app. Keep listening to ABC Local Radio. I'll bring you another update in half an hour.
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0: Great to have your company. Now, producer Alistair is here. Alistair, Deb says pig's jowl sounds so much nicer in Italian. Guanciale.
6: Oh, delicious.
0: I would love some of that guanciale.
6: Yeah. Break me off some, please. That sounds way better than Devon.
0: Yeah. Would you like... Oh, sorry, Hannah. Say it again, Hannah. Guanciale.
6: Oh, guanciale. I actually have had guanciale.
0: It's, you have?
6: They use it... If you're going to make traditional carbonara, you use that instead of bacon. And you don't use milk. You use egg yolk instead.
0: Oh, okay. Mm. Now, we're going to talk now about first day or first few days of work disasters, and you've got one and I've got one, but I want to tell you about someone else's first. We don't normally get our supermarket shopping delivered. We don't.
6: Yeah, fair enough.
0: But we did yesterday. You don't need to know why. It's not important.
6: I wasn't going to ask.

0: ask.
1: Bloke turned up, two bags. We ordered about, felt like six or seven. I ran out to his car. He said, I think there's more. He said, no, that's all I've got. I said, there was definitely more. What should I do? He said, no idea. It's my first day.
0: Oh, my gosh.
1: So I went, okay, fair enough, first day. No worries. He looked kind of nervous. Went back inside. There was some AI assistant. I asked for a tried to work out what we had, what we didn't have, asked for a refund. It was quite a big refund because they only got like 20% of it. Then we reordered all the stuff that we hadn't got. And then after that, I go outside for something and he's there again.
0: How much longer?
1: This would be like 45 minutes later.
0: Right. Yeah. Okay.
1: He said, I found all the bags. Sorry. The guy said, I was so excited. I got the two bags and I just dashed off and he was like, wait, there's more. And I'd gone.
0: Oh, right.
1: First time I went.
0: Yeah. Yeah.
1: And I said, oh, no worries. I tried to cancel the order. Couldn't cancel it. And so I said, well, we can't have, because there were like fruit and veggies.
0: Yeah.
1: I said, we can't have two lots. I said, thank you so much for bringing it back. But sorry, we don't want it.
0: Yeah,
1: now.
0: Just get rid
1: yeah,
0: of it.
1: Yeah, I'm sorry.
0: It's fine. It's coming.
1: And he looked so flustered and overworked. And I said, you know, I was trying to say nice things like learning experience, all that.
0: Yeah.
1: You know.
0: Teaching moment.
1: So we thought we'd talk now about, you know, in the spirit of empathy towards him and others, the times when we started a new job where things, we just made terrible errors, big mistakes, learning experience. So if you've got one of them, we want to hear from you. 1-300-222-702 and the text 0467-922-702. And coincidentally, Alistair, you and I both have ones from years ago working on building sites.
0: That's right. Yeah. Our time is physical laborers, would you believe? You know, you and I, we kind of give off an air of, you know, dudes who would be on the job site, hanging out, eating meat pies at the smoker.
1: Yeah, bit Devon.
0: That's right, sandwiches. A lot of Devon sandwiches. We're tough, macho kind of blokes, I would say.
1: We're not. You can't see us, but we're not.
0: Yeah.
1: So what did you do? I'll tell you what I did wrong, but you go first.
0: I was working on a work site. Mm. It was my first day, and I will admit, I think the statute of limitations have passed. It was a cashy, so this was, you know, I don't think a lot of the labor laws would have technically applied to me.
1: Okay.
0: But at the time I was just desperate. I needed.
1: Don't linger on this.
0: Anything. Yeah. Anyway, I took this job, show up the next day. I start unloading a truck. That's fine. All these crates so far have been relatively empty and light. It should be fine. I'll get the last one on the truck.
1: You know, when you ever first time work, there's a lot of self-talk, isn't there? There's like, I'm going okay. Oh, I've got that was a bit bad. That was a bit bad. So at this point, your self-talk is, I'm doing this.
0: I'm doing great.
1: Keeping up.
0: I can get these out faster and faster. Yeah. I got to pick up the last box. That was it. I picked it up at both not only a bad angle, but the box was, I think, maybe four or five times heavier than everything else that had been taken off the truck at this point.
1: Right.
0: And I wanged my back so bad that, you know, for the rest of the day, all I could see was stars. But because it was a cashie, I couldn't afford not
1: Again,
0: to do
1: don't,
0: it.
1: Don't linger on this.
0: No, I won't. Yeah. But I worked that whole day with, I would say, the worst agony I've ever been in.
1: And did you indicate to co-workers you're in pain or just trying
0: to... I did at the end and they were like, you should have just gone home.
1: Yeah,
0: and
1: but they couldn't tell during the day, so you toughed it out.
0: I did.
1: That's nice.
0: But it went wrong.
1: And that is a classic first week at work thing because if it's like your third month at work, you just go, oh, guys, sorry, I've stuffed my back.
0: Yeah.
1: I'm just going to sit down for a while. I have to go. But you're...
0: This was like 10 minutes into the shift.
1: Yeah, you're really eager to impress.
0: That's right.
1: You don't want to
0: be
1: seen
0: eager.
1: As, yeah. First week at work disasters, 1-300-222-702 or the text 0467-922-702. Mine was working as a brickies labourer. So the bricklayers, quite a big site, building a house, and I had to keep wherever they were on the site, I had to keep making the mud, and they told me the recipe for that.
0: Why do you need to make mud? Isn't mud just naturally?
1: No, mud is like the mix they use to stick the bricks together. Okay. They call it mud. Us people
0: slang.
1: Who work in the bricklaying world call it mud, and it's sand and water, and I always get cement
0: Other
1: and
0: stuff.
1: Concrete mixed up. And lime.
0: Wait, cement and concrete are different as well?
1: Yeah.
0: We'll talk about this later.
1: Yeah. So there's that. And it was quite a tricky site. And then you've got a wheelbarrow. You've got to get the thing, pour it in the wheelbarrow, then wheelbarrow it to where the brickies are. You dump it on their kind of wooden mat, if you like, and then you go back and start making some more. Mm-hmm. Oh, no, then you go back and start carrying them some bricks, and then you're always behind because you're always either running out of bricks or running out of mud. And there was this one bend on the site, slightly tricky. And to be fair to me, the wheelbarrow could have done with more air in the tyres, but I went round the bend and tipped the whole wheelbarrow full of mud just at a random point in the site. We were going to set and create a problem. And everyone looked at me like I was just such a dorkazoid. My name was Mud. Yes.
0: Sorry.
1: No, it's good. I like that. So, Alistair and I have been open. We've also described to you the first day of work disaster of my supermarket delivery worker yesterday. I forgot, I'd say 80% of the order. So we want to hear, in the spirit of sharing, we want to hear yours. Because you know what? There are a number of people listening to this program who I'm sure will be starting a job tomorrow. And we want to ensure that they understand that almost everyone who starts a job makes a mistake, feels bad, and then continues and grows stronger. So share, what have you done wrong in your first week or so of a new job? 1-300-222-702 and the text 0467-922-702. G'day, John.
2: G'day, James. Yeah, look, it's not so much what I did wrong as what happened to me. So just to set the scene, it's 1969, Marineland in Queensland, and before it turned into SeaWorld.
1: Yeah.
2: And my job, I'd been doing it for a few days, and was to put on gumboots and a wetsuit and a brass helmet, which was okay. the air was supplied by an air compressor, and hop into a cage with a basket full of fish and feed turtles and the odd shark. And anyway, it was almost across. It was a reef tank. It was a big circular concrete tank filled with seawater. And I was across the other side and the air stopped.
1: So, oh, no. What?
2: Absolutely.
1: Oh, my gosh.
2: And because there was this constant hiss of air coming through, and you'd sort of breathe it, but it had also enough to push out of the helmet. And it stopped, and I stopped, and I was sort of, couldn't understand what was going on. And then I breathed out, and the water came up below my, just above my chin.
1: Oh, no.
2: And then I'm thinking, I'm in serious trouble here, because there was a whaler, a bronze whaler shark that was really aggressive, and it would just circle round and round and round. I thought, if I get out of the cage, I could end up getting chomped. So I breathed out again, and it was over my mouth, and then I'm waving to people because there was a sort of a winding thing that went up to the top. You could look into the top where you could look at the portholes, and I'm waving away, and these people are waving back, thinking it's part of the show. And then running out of air, and someone finally worked out what was going on, raced up. And the guy who was meant to be keeping the air hose untangled was having an argument with his girlfriend because I'd taken his job.
1: Oh, what?
2: Yeah. and he said, your mate's in a bit of trouble down there. And he untangled the air hose and bloody nearly blew my eardrums out. But,
1: you were doing this on, did you say your first day or first week?
2: It was in the first week.
1: Oh, yeah. My goodness.
2: So it was, knock health and safety, forget about it. It didn't exist though. But the funny thing with that was, because they had a Ben Crop Picture Theatre, which showed documentaries of Rodney Fox, being attacked, sort of the results of a great white shark attack and stuff like this. And part of my deal was that you'd say, ladies and gentlemen, at the end of the show, you'd say, ladies and gentlemen, approximately 15 minutes time, there are two documentary films showing in the Ben Crop Picture Theatre. And because he used to just say, oh, there's a couple of films showing over there. So I ended up doing his job, and that was the main reason. But, yes, I've never forgotten. Well, I had forgotten until you started to talk about this today. So there you go.
1: Wow. How? Well, I'm glad you've forgotten, because it sounds like it's not, I can imagine some other people waking up at 2 a.m. a couple of times a week. Just
2: it was 1969. But the other thing, too, is, and this is one of the reasons I really don't often smile in photographs, because all the tourists, you have two major shows a day, and someone yeah, pick from the audience. But then all the other tourists would like to have their photographs, you know, with a dolphin jumping out of the water, taking a fish off the, you know, the end of the stick. And my job was to walk them out on the plank, and you'd hold onto them, and Bill Hunter would say, come on, John, give us a smile. So after about 50 of those a day, you go, God, yeah, I've forgotten how to smile there. Yeah, so there you go.
1: That was great, John. Thank you so much for that. We are talking about first week at work. Disasters, things that have gone wrong. The number 1-300-222-702 and the text 0467-922-702. Now, someone texted in, I'm tuning in late today. How did James go with his wife's return from holidays? I was talking about that on Friday. And the idea that whenever one of us goes away, the first day back is great, and the second day back we have an argument and trying to work out whether that was a common thing. Apparently it is. I'll tell you how it went before the end of the show, I promise. David, g'day. What happened in your first week at work?
3: Hi, James. First day, I was 16. I got a job at a service station. This was back when it was a full service station. So a guy pulled in a ute, handed me his keys, said, fill it up. And I didn't know much about cars. I'm looking around. I could not find the petrol tank. I'm looking around and around and around. After about 3 or 4 minutes, he comes out and shouts at me. He's like, it was sort of underneath the back of the ute. So I'm a bit flustered. I open it up. I got the petrol Bowser and I sort of turned it on and it splashed back really quickly. And I tried it again. It splashed back quickly again.
1: Yeah.
3: And I thought, oh, well, there you go. It's full. And I went back around to the guy and I said, oh, you know, that'll be 70 cents. And he got really angry and he was shouting at me. He's like, it's not full, you idiot. So I was like flustered. He gave me the keys back. I went back. Gosh. And because I was so flustered, I turned the key in the lock and I snapped it off.
1: Oh, no.
3: So they had to come and get a tow truck take his ute away to the locksmith to fix it. And that was on day one. And then at the end of day two, the owner came up to me. He's like, look, David, we need a chat. And I said, oh, yeah. And he said, look, I'm not accusing you of anything. We're about $4,000 down on the till. And I was like, and it turned out I'd been putting in, like, if you got a 50, you're supposed to ring up a 50 and the whatever 35 came out and it was the difference, whatever. But I was just putting in what the value of the sale was.
1: Right.
3: So once we explained that, and the guy realised I hadn't stolen $4,000 from the till over the weekend.
1: Well, that would have made that would have made a less tense conversation when he realised that.
3: And then he said, look, David, I don't think this career is for you. So I lasted 2 days.
1: I just, because the way you described the bloke, you know, when you hadn't filled his tank up, well, he said you hadn't filled his tank up correctly. He, you know, he sounded quite aggro at that point. I'm just, how was he when you broke his key off in the lock?
3: He was pretty angry.
1: Yeah.
3: I hid behind the Bowser and told the boss.
1: Oh,
3: the boss,
1: no.
3: The boss really, like, he basically stood between me and him so the guy didn't tear my head off.
1: I mean, it's probably a fair comment, David, that it's not the career for you.
3: It was not the career for
1: me. Yeah, yeah, yeah. Well, we've all had careers that weren't for us. Hey, thank you so much for your call. Mari's next. G'day, Mari.
4: Hi, James.
1: Hi, what was yours?
4: Yeah. My first job after sort of school, I was only 16 and was in a local news agency. And I was going all right all day, you know, learning the ropes of the magazines and the papers and selling them whatever. But I got towards the end of the day and the owner said, would I sweep out the shop? So I applied myself pretty enthusiastically and until the owner came up and said, look, the customers are having to go outside. They're choking on the dust storm that I'd created. So they eventually sort of taught me to be a little less enthusiastic and not so all right.
1: Well, I mean, I think it's good if the error you were making was being kind of too good at your job.
4: That's it. Too much.
1: Yeah. Thank you very much for that. Steve is next. We're talking about first week at work disasters. We've all had them, haven't we, Steve?
5: Yeah, good afternoon, James. How are you?
1: Good, thank you. What happened?
5: From your previous life, you'd know that then in the courtroom there is a golden taboo. Mm-hmm. You never walk between the bench and the bar table.
1: Yeah, true.
5: And I think I'd been in the job 3 days working in the courts registry.
1: So just to be clear, the bench is where the judge sits and the bar table are where the lawyer's running the case.
5: The lawyers are.
1: Yeah, you stay out of that.
5: And there's only about a metre or two between the two structures in the courtroom.
1: Yeah.
5: So, of course, I get tasked to go in and get the papers out of the courtroom. Shortest route I could see was exactly that pathway. So I get halfway across. This grand hush falls across the courtroom with about 50 or 60 people in it. And I just happened to glance sideways, and the magistrate looks down at me and says, "And where would you be going, young man?"
1: Did you have an answer?
5: Oh, I did. I told him I'm going, and he said to me, "Maybe you need to go and talk to the registrar about

0: at the right way to do it.
1: So it was quite gentle, but nonetheless, it was
0: said in a particularly gruff way.
1: Right, I see.
0: But yes, it was made patently obvious that I'd bug it up, and if I ever did it again, it would be detrimental to my longevity.
1: Yes, I mean, judges are quite high status people, and they can, if they say something to you with authority, you generally really feel it, don't you?
0: You're being very polite.
1: I'm trying to be. Thank you very much, Steve. That was a great story. Good to hear from you. Lynette, what did you do in your first week or so at work?
2: Oh, hi. Yes, I was working in a bank job and rotating around different areas of the bank. And in my first week, I had a stint on the front customer desk where you have the cash drawers and you're giving people cash as they come in. And apparently I missed the little note in the intro to it that you don't take the two $50 bills that are folded up under the special clips at the back of the drawer, because those are the ones that set off the alarm to tell people you're being robbed.
1: Oh, no.
2: And I did it because there I was. I needed to hand out the money, and saw these extra bits, so I just took those. And and because it's a silent alarm, I had no idea that I had done this. But our security company was immediately, stepped into action, and it was very embarrassing.
1: Well, what happened? Did the police arrive?
2: No, the protocol was that they actually initially, that's their initial step. Okay. They call the branch and they have a specific person and a specific line that they reached. This is back quite a long time ago, so it may not be the same now. Mm. And so they called and they said, "Are you being held up?"
1: So it could have been worse, like if 18 police had flooded in, that would have been worse.
2: It would have, but yes.
1: And also I feel like, it sounds like Lynette, I mean, you know, if you were new, they should have not just sent you a memo. Ooh, if that is paragraph 10, someone should have, it's their fault for not telling you.
2: Well, I certainly feel like I would have remembered that instruction.
1: Yes, exactly.
2: Don't you think? Yeah.
1: I think so. I think you're blameless. But I would have loved to have seen it. It would have been very funny. And I'm glad you find it funny now.
2: I do. In fact, I completely forgot about it and I thought, I have no story to report. And then I thought, yes, I do.
1: Good on you. Thank you. Ross is next. G'day, Ross.
3: Hi, James.
1: Hi, go ahead.
3: Early 20s, struggling student, get a job as a barman waiter in an RSL club. Early on, I'm working in the auditorium one night and a fight breaks out between two patrons. To my surprise, I very calmly put down my tray and get between the two of them and manage to break up the fight. A week or so later, I'm working downstairs, another scuffle breaks out in the foyer. I think, okay, I've done this before. I leap into action and there's one guy on top of another guy, so I pull the guy on top off and try to restrain him, and I've got him in a sort of, full Nelson, and other staff members start yelling out, Ross, what are you doing? That's our security guard.
1: But you bested him.
3: Well, yeah. I'm not sure for how long. He probably would have got the better of me eventually, I think. I quickly let him go.
1: I mean, he would have been embarrassed, I reckon.
3: Well, maybe, yeah. It's made me a bit reluctant to intervene in altercations ever since. So who am I to judge who's in the right and in the wrong?
1: Yeah, I actually saw an altercation today and I didn't intervene because I thought it could have involved I was nervous about what would happen. So you're not the only one there, Ross. Thank you very much. Lovely to talk to you. Finally, Natasha, hi.
4: Hello there, James.
1: Hi.
4: I was a very keen, I was 14 and 9 months, so I was so excited I could finally get a job. So I got one at a pharmacy, which was a very, very fancy pharmacy in my little suburb. Mm. So excited about my new uniform with the zip up the front. I thought it looked beautiful. Okay. So they put me on the front right at the main thing where I was in charge of doing all the prescriptions. Mm. So I'd take the script, hand it over to the pharmacist, and I thought I was just so efficient until at the end of the day, the head pharmacist who owned it was like, "Where are all the scripts?" And I was like, oh, you mean the receipts? I put them in the bags with all the medicine. So all of them had gone back, but I was so stupid. I didn't realise that was his currency, that's his income.
1: Yeah, right.
4: Anyway, needless to say, I didn't last very long, but I still, looking back, go, do you know what? You've got to teach these things to us little young

0: you said
1: to know. I thought I was just doing the most fabulous job.
0: I agree. Now, also, you said you were so stupid. You weren't stupid. You were just ignorant. And ignorance.
1: I was ignorant.
0: You know, because he hadn't told you. Yeah.
1: But ignorant. Yeah. But anyway, every time I see an ad on the telly now, I still go, oh, there's that pharmacy where I gave away every script that on a very busy Saturday, but never mind. But can I ask you a question?
0: Yes.
1: I spoke to you last week.
0: On Friday.
1: About, yes,
0: the return
1: on Friday,
0: of Lucy.
1: About your beloved Lucy. And I was thinking about you on Sunday and wondering... What has, although the 24 hours isn't up yet, you probably haven't had potential for a fight.
0: Well, that's true, Natasha. So we've only got about 50 seconds left. So on Friday we were talking about the fact that whenever Lucy or I went away and came home again, the first day would be great, second day we'd have a fight. And we're getting advice. Apparently it's a common phenomenon. So Lucy returned about 2:15 yesterday. So far so good. Things have been going well. Today's the day, though. Like, I left at 7:30, so we haven't had time to have an argument today. But I'm hoping, Natasha, and thank you very much for your inquiry, that things will remain good. When I get home today, I'm going to be on my very best and hoping to break the second day curse. So thank you for your interest. Maybe more updates later in the week. Newcastle, you're here. Kylie Morris, statewide New South Wales Jets Maguire in the Illawarra. Steph Postuma, see you.
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3: Good afternoon, New South Wales. Now, how many people do you reckon live with migraines in Australia? Because there's some new figures out today. It suggests it might be around 4 million people. 4 million people. So roughly one in seven of us are being affected by migraines. Now, I'm very lucky because I'm not one of those people, although I do have people in my life who get them regularly. My heart goes out to them. It sounds absolutely awful. I'd love to know if you're someone who gets migraines and what are they actually like for you? How do you describe them? Because they're so much more than a bad headache, aren't they? What happens when one comes on? I mean, maybe you are someone who by now you've worked out what triggers them. Maybe you've spent years trying to work that out and you haven't had any luck. But today we are talking migraines. I'd love to hear about your experiences with them. What have you learned about managing them? 1300 66 2279 is the number to call. Or you can text me 0467 922 684. We are going to speak to one of Australia's leading migraine researchers a little later too. I've got a lot of questions. I want to know, like, why do some people get them and some people just don't? What's actually happening in your brain when you get one? I'm looking forward to getting some answers. Plus, on the show a little bit later, we're going to talk about why Canada might be joining the EU and Australia and New Zealand apparently might be joining them soon. What? Why? What is going on? What even is a map if we're joining the EU? And meanwhile, Donald Trump, he announced over the weekend the US has struck a new security deal with Denmark over Greenland, so that sounds good. But after months of Trump talking about taking control of that very strategically important island, does this deal end those ambitions or does it bring them a step closer? We'll dive into all the geopolitics after four. Oh, and if you own a Chinese EV, you won't want to miss our chat about tonight's Four Corners because like a lot of modern cars, you know, those vehicles, they are packed with tech, right? Smart screens, cameras, microphones, a constant internet connection. What if someone else could tap into all of that? Who could be listening or watching or even taking control of your car? Well, guess what? Four Corners put it all to the test. You will not want to miss that conversation. It's all coming up on Drive. And we'll be back with that show after this song and the news.

0: Adam Storey with ABC News. A Senate inquiry has recommended control of a key 000 function be removed from Telstra and nationalised. National Consumer Affairs reporter Michael Atkin has the story.
1: The parliamentary inquiry was prompted by last year's Optus outage, which resulted in hundreds of calls failing to reach 000 and has been linked to two deaths. The committee has made 11 sweeping recommendations for change to restore public confidence. That includes creating a new national authority to answer 000 calls. Currently, that's done by Telstra, mandating domestic roaming, introducing strict performance and reliability standards with automatic compensation for those impacted by outages, and creating the ability for someone in an emergency to text message 000 for help.
0: The Federal Treasurer Jim Chalmers says Australia is forecast to spend less money on pensions than any OECD country in the future. Handing down the latest intergenerational report today, which forecasts Australia's economy over the next 40 years, Mr. Chalmers says projections for the budget bottom line and Australia's gross debt have improved since the last report. He says there will be huge savings on public spending thanks to a strong superannuation system.
2: Australia's strengths like super will pay dividends in the decades ahead. By the mid-2060s, the age pension will cost $31 billion less, supported by higher superannuation balances. The IMF projects our overall public spending to fall over 5 years as well.
0: The state opposition leader says more urgently needs to be done to tackle domestic violence after a horror weekend across the state. There have been four suspected domestic violence-related deaths in the space of 48 hours, including a five-year-old boy who was stabbed to death in the Blue Mountains yesterday. Kelly Sloan says the entire community needs to turn their shock at the latest events into action.
3: This is something that is not just on the government, it is on all of us. It is on the good men to show other men how to be good men. It is about strong women showing other women how to be strong. And it is about our sports clubs doing good role modelling. It's about strong conversations. It's about noticing the warning signs.
0: Meanwhile, a man charged with murder on the state's northern tablelands has not applied for bail. Philip John Denton was charged after an alleged domestic violence incident at a home at Mole River west of Tenterfield on Saturday night. A 70-year-old woman's body was located by police shortly after his arrest. He'll remain in custody until his next court appearance in November. A court has heard that former police officer Beau Lamar Condon took a series of elaborate steps to conceal the alleged murder of Sydney couple Jesse Baird and Luke Davies, and returned to the Paddington home where they were killed multiple times in the days after their deaths. In his opening argument, Crown Prosecutor Brett Hatfield SC told the Supreme Court the accused developed an obsession with Mr. Baird after they'd been romantically involved. He told the jury Lamar Condon disguised himself as an Uber Eats delivery driver and entered Mr. Baird's Paddington share house where he shot the 26-year-old twice. The Crown said the accused then shot 29-year-old Luke Davies through the door of a bedroom to stop him calling for help. New figures show more than 4 million Australians are living with migraines. With the details, here's the ABC's health reporter,

0: Evan Gribben.
1: New data shows almost 15% of the population is living with long-term migraine. That's one in seven people. Experts say the revised figures show the neurological disease has been significantly underreported for years. The Australian Institute of Health and Welfare analysis suggests around two-thirds of the 4 million people living with migraine may not have received a formal diagnosis. Migraine Australia says the new figures will better inform governments and employers to support people in the workplace and their personal lives.
0: In sports, Sydney Roosters forward Angus Crichton says he wants to leave the club on a high note. The 30-year-old will switch from the NRL to rugby union at the end of the season. The Roosters face the Dolphins in a preliminary final in Brisbane on Friday. Crichton returned from injury last weekend and wants to end his time with the Tricolours on his own terms.
2: This club means so much to me, and I've been here for the last 8 years. I've sort of grown up in this club, and I didn't want to go out being injured. So I was doing everything I can to make sure I'll be back here, and just got to keep winning.
0: And in AFL, Collingwood's Nick Dacos is the favourite to claim this year's Brownlow medal when the count gets underway tonight in Melbourne. To the weather for this afternoon, isolated showers along the southern and central coasts and adjacent ranges that'll be extending to the mid-north coast during the evening. There's the chance of an afternoon thunderstorm over the Blue Mountains, becoming cloudy in Sydney with the chance of afternoon and evening showers. Cloudy with showers increasing tomorrow with a top of 19 and then showers on Wednesday with a top of 22. That's the latest ABC News. 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
5: Good afternoon, Jess here with you, and lots to discuss today. For instance, we're going to be talking migraines, which you might be surprised to learn, or maybe you won't be surprised to learn, but new figures reckon that they affect more Australians than anyone ever thought before. In fact, it's like 4 million Australians might be getting affected by migraines, which is double what was previously thought. So why the big jump? We're going to ask that very soon. But if you have experience with migraines, if you want to share your story, I would love to hear from you. 1300 66 2279. You're welcome to call me up. Tell me what it's like. I've never experienced one. Are there signs that you can tell that one's coming on? Have you figured out little things to do that might be able to stop them from being as bad as they might be otherwise? You can also text me, 0467 922 684. After 3:30, we're going to be talking television and, we've got a couple of Australian shows to discuss, Last Seen and High Country. High Country's back for a second season, so how do they stack up? We'll ask Andrew Mercado. And so much more as well coming up later in the program. But before we get to any of it, we do have some fires we need to cover.
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5: There are two Watch and Act warnings for fires burning near Grafton and Inverell. Now, let's start with Grafton. Northwest of Grafton, a new Watch and Act warning has been issued for a bushfire near Clarence Way at Whiteman Creek. We are waiting on more detail from the RFS. We're going to bring that to you as soon as we get it. But if you are in the area of that fire, please begin preparing now by checking and following your bushfire survival plan. So, southwest of Inverell, there is also another Watch and Act warning for the Rifle Range Road bushfire. Now, this fire is near Brodie's Plains. It's burned more than 1,100 hectares and it's spreading in multiple directions. It's burning north towards Ellesmore Road, east towards Stanifer Road, south towards Stanifer Township, and southwest towards Old Stanifer Road, Gilgai, and Bundara Road. Now, if you are in any of those areas, you should prepare now. Check and follow your bushfire survival plan. If you don't have a plan, decide now what you might do if the situation changes. And just remember that leaving early is always going to be your safest option. So just to recap, Watch and Act warnings are in place for fires at Clarence Way at Whiteman Creek, that is northwest of Grafton, and at Rifle Range Road, southeast of Inverell. And if you are in the area of these fires, you should prepare now. You can get some more information by going to the RFS website, the Hazards Near Me app, and keep listening to ABC Local Radio. I'm going to bring you another update in half an hour. Now, let's check in on the roads. We're joined by Clint Dreeberg from the Transport Management Centre. Clint, good afternoon.
7: Hello there, Jess. On the south coast, emergency services are at the scene of a multi-vehicle crash at Badulla on the Princess Highway north of Naruma. Traffic is affected in both directions, so keep that in mind and consider perhaps delaying your trip through the area, because if you must travel, you've got quite a lengthy diversion that could add up to about 4 hours additional travel time via the Snowy Mountains Highway, Monaro Highway and Kings Highway. This diversion is suitable for all vehicles, but like I say, a lengthy one if you need to get around the Princess Highway north of Naruma. In the Southern Highlands, if you're travelling on the Hume Highway near Maryland, expect heavy conditions just south of Highland Way. We've got emergency crews battling a grass fire along the highway there. We've got one lane closed in both directions. Smoke is affecting visibility, so keep that at the top of your mind on the Hume Highway. Also in the Highlands, the Illawarra Highway is closed in both directions at Robertson near Pearson's Lane due to a crash and fallen wires. There is emergency services and utility crews on site. Light vehicles can divert via Pearson's Lane and Sheep Wash Road. Heavy vehicles should consider delaying their trip on the Illawarra Highway. On the north coast, we are tracking another grass fire at Urunga on the Pacific Highway at Martells Road. It's currently affecting northbound traffic. Bit of smoke blowing across the lane, so you'll need to drop your speed and drive to those smoky conditions. And in the Riverina, a heavy vehicle salvage operation is underway following a truck fire yesterday at Darlington Point. We have alternating stop and slow conditions in place on the Sturt Highway to let motorists through one direction at a time, so expect just a few minor delays through the Riverina. You can check the live conditions for this and all the other things going on around New South Wales. Download the Live Traffic in SW app or visit livetraffic.com.
5: Terrific advice. Hey, Clint, have you ever had a migraine?
7: No, luckily I have not, but friends of mine, an auntie of mine and a dear friend of mine are very bad sufferers, and they say the same thing. You just never know when it's going to happen, and then you're knocked out for whatever, you know, period of time it may be. It might mean an hour or two, or it might mean a day or two.
5: Yeah, yeah. Look, I'm lucky I've never had one, but yeah, my sister-in-law gets them quite badly. I know we've got people on the drive team that get them really badly, and it feels very debilitating, and I mean, I would be so frustrated if I suffered from migraines and I heard people who were having a headache start describing their headaches as migraines.
7: Yeah, no. Yeah. No, not the same.
5: Yeah, that you'd just be like, I need you to get out of this room. That's what I would just... In fact, it might inspire a migraine. I would be so furious at people trying to make out that a normal headache is a migraine. But I do wonder why it is that some people do get them and for others it's like, oh, yeah, they're but for the grace of God, etc.
7: Yeah, so you're going to get to the bottom of it today?
5: I think we'll solve it. I have no doubt. Well, at the very least, we can ask the question, like, I mean, what role do genes play in this? And if we can figure out what role that is, I mean, they're doing pretty amazing stuff with gene therapy. Is there any way that we might be able to cure migraines? Huh?
7: You would have some very, very happy listeners, I reckon.
5: Well, all right. We'll do our best to solve the migraine problem, or at the very least, get some answers that will be very interesting from a migraine expert who is absolutely the person to talk about this new research. So, Clint, thank you for your time, sir. We'll talk to you in an hour.
7: You will indeed.
5: Good on you. Thank you so much. ABC New South Wales, if you have had migraines before, I'd love to hear from you if you can. 0467 922684 is the text line, and you can call me 1300 662279. Big hello to the person. You've got to sign off your text with your name so I can give you a shout-out. But someone's texted in saying, good afternoon, Jess. The sun is shining. It's a beautiful spring day. Passing by bright yellow canola fields. And now you're here to keep me company. It's not too shabby for a Monday. We will do our best, I promise you. And we're going to start a little bit of John Farnham, then we're going to talk migraines, we'll get some answers, we'll maybe solve them, we won't solve them, but we'll do our best to understand them better. It's all coming up on Drive.

0: is John Farnham, A Touch of Paradise. Oh. Whether it's a slow song, whether it's a fast one, I'm always so happy to play John Farnham on the radio. And I've got to tell you, because they had that great concert for John Farnham, I don't know what happened today, but news came from up high down the ABC that we could play one John Farnham song an hour, which I thought, oh, is that going to be too much John Farnham? But I had to think about it. I don't think there's any such thing. So I think we will enjoy one John Farnham song an hour. That is song number one. What should the next two be? 0467 922 684. I'm happy to take your feedback on this.
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0: You are on Drive with Jess, and I asked you a question at the beginning of the show. I said, do you get migraines or does someone you know get migraines? And I've got to tell you, the text line has been lighting up with responses. 0467 922 684. Greg in Ningen says, my late mum, my older sister and my brother get bad migraines. They just have to lay in a dark room, maybe for 24 hours. They're in a terrible state, but lucky I don't get them. So Greg, very lucky, and I wonder why that is, Greg, that you managed to escape that. Meanwhile, Bruce says that his wife suffered migraines for years and they found out that the atlas at the base of the skull were out and would have been put out at birth. We got it fixed.

0: She rarely gets one now. And someone else, Liz, says cheese has got something in it that gets rid of migraines. It even works when I get the blindness. 5 minutes and I catch it. I don't get the awful nausea and the hangover from it. They say that cheese can cause it, but it's a cure for me. But glare is what brings on my migraines. And meanwhile, Staggy has texted in saying, oh, when I was a teenager at school, I suffered bad migraines. Half my face would go numb. I could not talk. That was in the 80s. Come the 2020s, I had a stroke/carotid artery. The surgery went well, and all I can say is if anyone listening has had headaches for years, please get your veins checked out. Love to all. Look, this is really interesting stuff. And I tell you what, it's sort of ringing true that so many people out there either have them or know someone that gets migraines, because there's some new figures out from the Australian Institute of Health and Welfare today, and that it suggests that around 4 million Aussies are living with migraines. That works out to be around 1 in 7 of us, and that is so much more than previous estimates suggested. So why is the number so much higher than we thought? And what do we actually know about migraines and how we get them and who gets them? Well, our next guest might have some answers. Lynn Griffiths is a migraine expert and a professor of molecular genetics at the Queensland University of Technology. Lynn, good afternoon.
1: Good afternoon, Jess.
0: Were you surprised to see just how high these new numbers are?
1: No, not at all, actually. So I think from a lot of the studies that have been done around the world, it's really estimated probably somewhere between about 12 and 18% of individuals would suffer from migraine in most of the countries that have been looked at. So coming in at about, I think, 14%, 1 in 7 people in Australia, it makes a lot of sense. Yeah.
0: Why have we been underestimating how many Aussies live with a migraine? How were we figuring out the figures in the past?
1: Well, I must say there hasn't been any really good surveys that have investigated it. For most of the sort of earlier studies where we might look at, you know, the levels of different disorders, most of the studies have not included migraine or actually looked at migraine. And a lot of the time the questions with migraine, if they were included, were not terribly specific. So that's probably meant that we haven't had really good indications of exactly how much migraine there is in the country. But as I've mentioned, you know, most of the studies around the world that have done some big epidemiological studies will put it well and truly above 12%, sometimes up to 25%.
0: Oh, wow.
1: So it's to be expected that there will be a large number of people suffering from migraine in Australia.
0: So it could be that we're getting better at counting it. Is there any chance that migraines are becoming more common? Do we know anything there?
1: I don't think that's necessarily the case. It's more likely that we're diagnosing it better. So I think a lot of the time when people suffer from migraine, they didn't necessarily talk to it. If it was very bad migraine, perhaps they did. But maybe if it wasn't as bad, they wouldn't necessarily talk about it with their GP or go and see a neurologist. And in fact, the majority of people who suffer from migraine are probably not being diagnosed or have not been diagnosed well, and they're probably not getting the right treatment for it. So it is really important to know whether you do have migraine or you've got something else. It is important to bring it up with your GP or your neurologist if you're seeing one, and that really helps to target the right treatment too.
0: Yeah. So individually, knowing that you are a sufferer of migraines is going to have a great health benefit. Now that we all have a much clearer picture of how many Aussies are living with migraine as well, what kind of difference might that make as far as, I don't know, research, funding, understanding?
1: Well, I think that's a really good question, Jess. I think there's been severe underfunding of research in migraine, particularly in Australia. There are many different things in Australia that obviously need to be focused on in terms of research, but really this is a very common neurological disorder affecting a very significant number of people, and there's been very little research that's been funded in Australia.
0: We're talking to Lynn Griffiths, who is a migraine expert and a professor of molecular genetics. What drew you to researching migraine?
1: Sorry, what do you want?
0: Oh, what drew you to researching migraines?
1: Oh, what drew me? Sorry, thank you. Well, personally, I suffer from migraine, and I have since I was about a young teenager. My mum has also suffered from migraine, both of us very badly. But the thing that really made me start thinking about working on it was when my young son, at about the age of 5, started getting migraine, He started getting strange visual disturbances and the nausea and vomiting that go with migraine as well. And I just thought, oh my gosh, he's got migraine too. And coming from a genetics background where I've worked on other disorders, I really couldn't understand why there hadn't been

0: more research looking at the genetics of migraine, because clearly it runs through families. We now know that about 90% of migraine sufferers have a close relative who suffers from it in the family. There's examples of one of your listeners who sent some information in of many people in families. It appears to be pretty common that there'll be a close relative, a first or a second degree relative, usually it's a parent, who suffers from migraine. And of course, once you start seeing a young child suffer from migraine, you think about it personally, which I do, and then I thought it's important we start to do something about this, diagnose it better, and try to find better ways to treat it.
1: Wow. Hey, for people that have never experienced a migraine, how would you describe it? What actually is it? What makes it different from a headache?
0: Well, obviously it does involve head pain. The difference is that the head pain is usually one side of the head, so it's single-sided. It tends to be a really throbbing, pulsating pain. It also lasts a particularly long time, so it's usually between about 4 hours right up to several days. It's also associated with a number of other symptoms, things like photophobia and phonophobia. You can't stand bright lights or loud noise. It's also associated with nausea and vomiting. That's commonly associated with it. And for many sufferers of migraine, they also have these strange sensory disturbances. So things like visual disturbances, tunnel vision, flashing lights, waving lines, sometimes lack of vision for a while. Sometimes it's sensory disturbances like having trouble speaking normally or having some tingling or numbing of parts of the body. Sometimes even some not proper movement or even paralysis on one side of the body. All of these are migraine symptoms.
1: Wow. Yes, I mean...
0: It's a bit different to a headache. I mean,
1: yeah, to say it's... I mean, to say it's not a headache is sort of an understatement once you hear that list of migraine symptoms. Really interesting text that Josie has sent in I'd love to put to you, Lynn, who says, she says, it's nice to hear the conversation on migraine. I've lived with migraine for about 35 years and I've found figuring out the early warning signs is key. For me, it's lots of yawning, anxiety and food cravings, and that way I can act early with hydration, rest and medication if needed. But she adds that Migraine Australia has some really interesting info on the importance of language around migraine. She says that they believe we should say migraine and not migraines, because if we say you're suffering from migraine, it better represents it as a neurological condition you have to live with all the time, not just having a migraine attack. Would you agree with that?
0: Absolutely and totally. It's amazing the number of people who say migraines, and that makes you think about one attack after another. But in actual fact, it's a neurological condition. Migraine is a disorder, and it's actually a disease called migraine. So I agree totally with that.
1: Wow.
0: The other thing you mentioned too was the early warning stages. There are different stages associated with getting a migraine. And there's this early stage where not everybody can pick it, but quite often people can pick certain types of food or cravings or even tiredness. Sometimes they can pick the triggers as well that bring on their migraine attack. Certain types of foods or certain smells or glare, bright light, barometric pressure changes. Yeah, there are all these things that can bring on a migraine attack. But also there's these stages, the beginning stage, the actual migraine, and then the real tiredness that you have after the migraine too. These are the different phases.
1: I've got to tell you, I think this this language around migraine is going to stay with me. It's always been really, really interesting for me, even as a radio presenter, to have these conversations, because I come home and I'll be like, oh, yeah, so-and-so suffers from migraine. It's not a thing that happens and then it goes away, and it's not like a, yeah, it's not like a headache. It's a neurological condition.
0: It is, and it's a very common neurological condition.
1: Wow.
0: And in fact, I think that report you mentioned, they said about 77% of all Australians are living with a long-term neurological condition is due to migraine.
1: Yep. Wow. Okay. Is it true that women are more likely to experience migraine than men?
0: Absolutely and totally. It's between about 2 and 3 times more females suffer from migraine than men. I think if you start looking at children, like, you know, young children, I mentioned my son, boys and girls, suffering from migraine, and it's pretty equal when they're a child, but round about puberty, there's a big change in the number of women that develop migraine for the first time. So clearly there's a hormonal influence that's happening there and increasing the level of females that suffer from migraine then.
1: Wow. Okay, so what can someone actually do to treat or prevent them? I've heard of something to do with like a Botox injection that might be able to help, and I know that there's medications, but I don't fully understand.

0: for acute attacks of migraine, or also considered for as a preventive sometimes. There's also Botox can be used also for treating as a preventive to try and stop the number of attacks and how severe they are. But there's also another category called CGRP. It's a chemical monoclonal antibodies that have been very effective as well in treating and preventing migraine. So there are some good treatments. There's probably going to be new coming on board as we keep doing more research, hopefully in Australia too. And then hopefully diagnosis will go hand in hand with treatment, because sometimes there are some adverse effects for some of these patients. So sometimes you have to a bit of trial and error to get the right treatment for you.
1: Yeah, look, certainly having a better understanding of how many Aussies are impacted by migraine is going to be a great step forward. And, yeah, hopefully we start getting better solutions. Lynn Griffiths has been our guest, a professor of molecular genetics and a migraine expert from QUT. Thank you so much for your time. I'm so grateful for it.
0: You're most welcome, Jess.
1: Take care. Have a great afternoon. And Fiona in the Bega Valley says, I experience painless migraines where I see flashing lines and then my visual field gradually diminishes. It happened once when I was driving, which was a bit scary. Fiona, that would be terrifying. I hope you are safe. Hope drive safe, Fiona. Stay safe on those roads.
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1: The Watch and Act bushfire burning northwest of Grafton has been upgraded to an emergency warning. There is still a Watch and Act warning near Inverell. First, let's go to that fire northwest of Grafton, where there is, yes, an emergency warning for that bushfire. It's near Clarence Way at Whiteman Creek. The fire is impacting on homes and properties in the area of Clarence Way and Grebets Road, Whiteman Creek, and it is burning in a westerly direction towards Stockyard Creek Road. Embers are going to be blown long distances ahead of the main fire front, and that's going to start spot fires more than likely. And they may impact your home earlier than the main fire front. Firefighters are working in the area to slow the spread of the fire. If you are in the area of Whiteman Creek, Clarence Way, Grebets Road or Stockyard Creek Road, your life is at risk. It is too late to leave. Please seek shelter now, or as the fire approaches, in a solid structure such as a house. Do not be caught in the open in the path of a fire. And to the southeast of Inverell, there is a Watch and Act warning for the Rifle Range Road bushfire. This fire near Brodie's Plains has burned more than 1,100 hectares and it's spreading in multiple directions. It is burning north towards Ellesmore Road, east towards Stanifer Road, south towards Stanifer Township and southwest towards Old Stanifer Road, Gilgai and Bundara Road. If you are in any of those areas, you should prepare now. So just to recap, there is an emergency warning for a bushfire near Clarence Way at Whiteman's Creek. If you are in the area of Whiteman Creek, Clarence Way, Grebets Road or Stockyard Creek Road, your life is at risk. It's too late to leave. You need to seek shelter now or as the fire approaches in a solid structure such as a house. Please do not be caught in the open in the path of a fire. And if you are in the area of the Inverell fire, the Watch and Act warning is in place for that fire at Rifle Range Road. It's southeast of Inverell, and if you are in the area, prepare now. If you want more information, you can go to the RFS website or the Hazards Near Me app. Keep listening to ABC Local Radio. I'm going to give you another update in half an hour or if anything breaks. Let's now get some news headlines. We're joined by Adam Story.
3: Thanks, Jess. Prosecutors have dropped one indecent assault charge against broadcaster Alan Jones, reducing the number of complainants midway through a lengthy criminal trial. Prosecutors have told a Sydney court they would no longer press one count of indecent assault in relation to complainant F, a reporter who alleges Mr. Jones touched him indecently in public. The state opposition leader says more urgently needs to be done to tackle domestic violence after a horror weekend across the state. There have been four suspected DV-related deaths in the space of 48 hours. And surf lifesavers have renewed calls for beachgoers to take extra care around the water after two separate drownings over the weekend. Two men aged in their 20s died yesterday afternoon after getting into the trouble in waters at Saltwater Beach on the mid-north coast and another at Stockton Beach north of Newcastle. More news at 4.
1: Thanks so much, Adam. Texts that's come in about migraine. Well, Callum says, Jess, I used to joke that my headaches were a tumour, like kindergarten cop. But it was an acoustic neuroma. I got most of it out, but I still get the headaches. A CT scan rather than an MRI, 99% confirmed it. But don't put the fear in everyone. And then, I've never heard of an acoustic neuroma. So one of my producers has put in a little bit of extra information.

Information for those that haven't heard of an acoustic neuroma before. Slow growing, non-cancerous or benign tumor. It develops on the main vestibulocochlear nerve, leading from the inner ear to the brain. I've never heard of that before, but Callum, I'm glad that you're okay. I'm sorry that you still get the headaches, but thank goodness benign. I'm grateful for that for you, Callum. Thank you for sharing your story. Look, coming up, we are going to be talking television. If you've seen Last Scene with the lovely Patty Bramall, we're going to be talking about that television show. Also, High Country's back for a second season and a little bit more too. So Andrew Mercado will be joining us shortly. First, though, let's have a song. This is Robert Palmer, Johnny and Mary. You're on Drive.

0: That is Robert Palmer, Johnny and Mary, here on Drive. Now, Shovel, you've texted in, Jess, was his dad in the Merchant Navy or something? Are we referring to Robert Palmer? I'm not. I'm going to need you to be slightly more specific. Robert Palmer's dad may have been in the Merchant Navy. I don't know enough about Robert Palmer's background, other than the fact that when I found out the same guy that did Simply Irresistible also did Johnny and Mary about 20 years ago, my little mind blew. So, Shovel, if you want to do a follow-up text, 0467 922 684.
1: We're going to watch TV now.
2: TV. The TV, the TV. With Andrew Mercado.
1: Yeah.
0: That's right. It's time to figure out what we should be consuming.

0: small screen and our telly expert extraordinaire is Andrew Mercado, co-host of the TV Gold podcast. G'day, Andrew. How are you?
1: Hello, Jess. Well, thank you.
0: Oh, I'm excited to talk about the shows you've selected this week because, one, I've been watching, two, I have not. So I need to know whether to roll my sleeves up and get into them or not. Shall we begin with the thing that I have last seen, which is actually a show called Last Scene? This is on Apple TV. Paddy Bramall, talk to me about Last Scene. What do you reckon?
1: Yeah, Patrick Bramall, after finishing up in Colin from Accounts, has done a drama for Apple TV. They're making a big song and dance about it, about it being that big, a big Australian production for them. And yes, they've hired Australian actors and Australian crew, and that's all great. But the story is based on an American story. And there's a lot of it that hasn't translated well to Australia. Yes, they've got the vernacular right, but I really didn't buy a lot of what was going in this, particularly the concept that you can live in a small town in Australia on the coast, but if you're in trouble, you can ring 000, and the 000 just happens to be in that small town, and the guy on the other end of the phone will say, stand by the public phone box, I'll be there in 10 minutes, and I was like going, what?
0: I did wonder. We did wonder in our household. We did wonder in that in our household about what a small intimate community where you know that your 000 call answerers can then go and drive past the address later on and check if the problem has been resolved.
1: Yeah, I found a lot of the. You know, one of the things, and here we are again talking about another Australian drama in a small town with a child that has disappeared. And, you know, it's occurred to me, having watched Last Scene, that perhaps one of the reasons everybody's setting these stories in small towns so that everyone can be involved in these kind of incestuous relationships. So you've got Patrick Bramall playing a former cop whose ex-wife is now dating a new policeman.
0: Perfect.
1: And he works at 000, and then he's got a missing child. So when they think they find her remains, they just say to him, oh, yeah, just go in on the crime scene. Off you go. Go have a look. Take some pictures with your phone. We'll make an allowance for you. And I'm going, what? This wouldn't happen. So, yeah, I had a lot of trouble believing the convenient plot devices that were going on.
0: Look, I haven't finished it. I'm only two episodes in. I will say that approximately 15 minutes into the program, I went, oh, and then I guessed how the outcome would go. I'm very curious to see if I'm right, but I was very...
1: Oh, you'll be right. There's no twist.
0: Yeah, I was very impressed with the trailer, Andrew, in the sense that I thought, okay, here was the first trailer that I've watched in a long time where I thought they haven't given too much away, they've made it exciting, could this actually be really good? Like, I was quite into it. But then in watching the program, I realised that the trailer was kind of almost for a different show, and the trailer had actually exposed some stuff that meant that there weren't many stakes in episodes one and two because I kind of knew where some things would be going. The saving grace so far for me, and I don't want to say I think it's bad. I think it's, you know, well acted, and I love Maxine Peake, the UK actress that's involved in it, and, you know, the likes of Brendan Cowell and you know, love that. But I thought to myself, Patrick Bramall is a one-man charm machine because I actually think he's fantastic in this and is doing a lot of heavy lifting to help you get past the disbelief in certain storyline bits.
1: He really is. He is doing his darndest, and he is the most fantastic actor. And he just one look at his eyes in the first 5 minutes of it, you're like, oh, I'm on board.
0: Yeah.
1: But then I just really started questioning the plot points. And you're right, some of those twists that I'm trying not to give away in this explanation about it for plot spoilers,
0: well done.
1: It just became really like, oh, is that it? Oh, really? Where's the... Oh, okay. So, yeah, I wasn't hugely impressed by this.
0: Mm.
1: But, you know, a lot of Apple TV series go for 10 episodes and this only goes for 6 episodes. So, you know, stick with it if you like Patrick Bramall. He does give a great performance, as does Brendan Cowell, Maxine Peake and the rest of the great Australian cast.
0: Yeah. Excellent stuff. All right, so Last Scene, Apple TV Plus is what we've been talking about. Let's now move on to, oh, it's almost like as regular as the clock hitting midnight or the sun setting each day, Ryan Murphy releasing a new television.
1: Again.
0: Is he the busiest man in showbiz, or is the quality indicative of the quantity?
1: Well, I think the fact that if you actually...

0: really study it. It's in association with Ryan Murphy Productions.
1: Oh.
0: And he's not involved in this one. He hasn't written it. He hasn't directed it. So this is the fourth installment in his monster franchise after they previously did Jeffrey Dahmer, the Menendez brothers, and Ed Gaines. Ugh. And now the fourth one is Lizzie Borden. And look, with all of the monster shows on Netflix, they have taken huge liberties with the truth and history because they're telling a TV story. Okay, I don't mind a couple of, you know, fanciful bits for drama. But after the first episode of Lizzie Borden, actually within the first 10 minutes of Lizzie Borden, I was going, okay, none of this happened. This is all pretend make-believe. It's really gross in parts. People don't just vomit. They projectile vomit for 5 minutes at a time. She doesn't just kill someone with an axe. She whacks them over and over again like a maniac. It's so over the top, so disgusting in parts, and so completely ridiculous, and there is no historical evidence whatsoever to back up 99.9% of what is being presented to you in this TV series. I absolutely hated it.
1: I like that. I like that you're the guy that's like, that's not true. This is what you've been yelling at your screen for the last week. That's not true. I don't believe it. You're Stanislavski of the telly. But, I mean, the thing is, like, that's kind of my problem with a lot of those styled American shows at the moment, where I just go, why are you bothering to do something on a true story when you make it so untrue? You may as well just fiction, like, just make it a complete fiction instead of pretending you're telling the story of a real life figure. So I remain unsurprised but pleased by your verdict there. Okay, last show, High Country, is back on binge. I watched the first season. Talk to me about the second.
0: Well, the second season, what I loved about this show, where Leah Purcell plays a detective in yet another Australian small town, but look, this is a part of Australia we don't see a lot on TV, the High Country of Victoria. I just thought that the backdrop to it in the first series was spectacular. And in this one, the murder, which is going to kick off the investigation for the second series, takes place on a houseboat on Lake Eildon. But look, stick with it because you've still got Aaron Pedersen getting the horses ready so that Leah Purcell can jump on the horse. And it might take you a while to pick up some of the bits from season one if you've watched it, but it's kind of, it comes to you eventually. And I thought it was really great. I think Leah Purcell's character is really good in this one. Brendan Cowell's also here as well. Good supporting cast. And this is a drama that you can watch on Fox Tell or on binge.
1: Excellent stuff. Look, really appreciate it. Andrew Mercado getting us across the line as far as letting us know what we should be watching. From what I can gather, last scene, sure, if you're prepared to suspend disbelief. Monster, the Lizzie Borden story, absolutely not. He screams at you passionately. Don't waste your time. And High Country season two on binge, go for it. You're going to have a great time. Andrew, thank you for your great time.
0: Thank you, Jess. Have a great week.
1: Speak to you next week.
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1: Now, the Wachinak bushfire burning northwest of Grafton has been upgraded to an emergency warning. There is still a Wachinak warning for the fire that is near Inverell. First, let's go to the fire northwest of Grafton. There is an emergency warning for that bushfire. It's near Clarence Way at Whiteman Creek. The fire is impacting on homes and properties in the area of Clarence Way and Grieberts Road, Whiteman Creek, and it's burning in a westerly direction towards Stockyard Creek Road. Embers will be blown long distances ahead of the main fire front, starting spot fires, and they may impact your home earlier than the main fire front. Now, firefighters are working in the area to slow the spread of the fire. If you are in the area of Whiteman Creek, Clarence Way, Grieberts Road, or Stockyard Creek Road, your life is at risk. It is too late to leave. You need to seek shelter now, or as the fire approaches, in a solid structure such as a house. Do not be caught in the open in the path of the fire. Going southeast of Inverell, there is a Watch and Act warning for the Rifle Range Road bushfire. This fire near Brodie's Plains has burned more than 1,100 hectares. It's spreading in multiple directions, and it's burning north towards Ellesmore Road. It's burning east.

towards Stanifer Road, south towards Stanifer Township, and southwest towards Old Stanifer Road, Gilgai and Bundara Road. Now, if you are in any of these areas, you should prepare now. To recap, an emergency warning for the bushfire that's near Clarence Way at Whiteman Creek. And if you are in the area of Whiteman Creek, Clarence Way, Grievance Road or Stockyard Creek Road, it is too late to leave. You need to seek shelter now. And the Watch and Act warning is in place still for the fire at Rifle Range Road, southeast of Inverell. If you are in the area, you need to prepare now. You can get more information by going to the RFS website or the Hazards Near Me app. Keep listening to ABC Local Radio, and I'm going to bring you another update in half an hour or as soon as there is a change in that information.

0: That is Paul Kelly before too long here on Drive. 0467 922 684 is the text line. Now, I did mention a little earlier that we've been given special dispensation from above to play one John Farnham song an hour to celebrate the fact there was a big tribute concert to him. Ben in Ewingsdale. He's starting strong. Hello, wonderful Jessica. Could you please play Playing to Win by John Farnham, his time in the Little River Band? It's a very good nomination, Ben. I'll put that in the back pocket as we consider our 4 o'clock hour options of Big JF.
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1: What's trending?
0: With Giles Hardy. Good afternoon, Giles.
5: Help. Oh, sorry. I was just putting in my nomination.
0: Well,
5: I
0: think, is that what you want?
5: Yes. Look, any time someone can make a Beatles song become better. Iconic for them rather than the Beatles, I think you've done pretty well.
0: Well, Fiona in Bega Valley also wants help. So there's two votes for help.
5: Absolutely.
0: Okay, make a little note there.
5: Yeah, no, help is, that's not dead. Do you know, we are talking concerts, though.
0: Yeah.
5: Because obviously there's a fairly high-profile concert happening in Australia last night. At nearly the same time, what could arguably be a more high-profile concert did manage to go on stage.
0: Okay, go on.
5: Ed Sheeran took to the stage.
0: Now, very quickly because there were no support acts.
5: No, it was bang on time, yeah. I imagine. So, yeah, a couple of changes were made. The what's called the B stage had been removed. The B stage is the little disc stage that was out in the middle of the crowd. And Ed Sheeran has acknowledged they removed it because they were worried people were going to throw things at him.
0: Oh, Ed.
5: But he then came out at the beginning and basically gave a very small monologue, about 3.5 minutes. I'm not going to play the whole thing. He's probably not going to get a job in the newsroom because he was fairly obviously reading off a teleprompter down on the ground. But by this point he was riding a tough line because he'd already got a lot of flack for the fact that he had kind of hidden behind the promoters for the fact that Macklemore had been pulled off his tour after his pro-Palestinian comments. He'd then been accused of sort of trying to sit on the fence, you know, regarding what is happening in Palestine and what's happened in Israel. And so he made comments about that, and I'm not going to play those either. But I've got to say, the one thing that was impressive was he very much just apologised and owned the fact that he had made some mistakes. Have a listen.
6: I'm used to my music being criticised, and I'm always happy to take that because I'm lucky a lot of you like my stuff. I'm not surprised that other people don't, you know, it's normal. But this week, the criticism was about something much more important. And I've had to take and make difficult decisions, and I am making mistakes, and I'm so, so sorry.
0: Hmm.
5: He got quite emotional towards the end. I've never seen a man reach for a guitar like a life preserver so much.
0: Well, you clearly weren't a teenage girl at house parties in the 90s.
5: Yes, I think the word clearly is pretty accurate there. I think in many regards I was not. But he just so clearly wanted to get to the music part. He did, you know, and then, you know, the concert went. Look, did he cop flack for being political now in his monologue? Yes. Did he cop other people saying that they were pleased with him doing it? Yes. Did he have people who were protesting outside? Yes. So at this point, it is safe to say that Ed Sheeran can't win, and I'm not saying that's not his fault. But look, a concert went on, which in and of itself was probably almost a surprise.
0: Mm. All right. Well, there you go. Ed Sheeran doing teleprompter speeches may not be enough to win back. I don't know. It'll be interesting to see how this plays out.
5: Because
0: I think the whole argument is that maybe he didn't even need to say anything. He could have just said to the promoters, listen, I'm a big enough star to say if you kick this guy off the tour, I won't play. But
5: And the one comment he made in the speech, which I think probably is more the issue, is he actually made a comment about, like, he really hates the idea that the venues have started pre-approving content. The problem being, of course, that ship's rather sailed from his perspective. Pivoting, do you remember last Thursday we had a conversation about a word salad interview that Tom Cruise had given to GQ?
0: Yeah.
5: Well, AI, as we know, doesn't want to miss any kind of challenge. So AI, or Tilly Norwood, the AI actress, the famous one, she's promoting a film.
0: Oh, good.
5: She's got a film out. It's called Misaligned.
0: Okay.
5: And so Piers Morgan brought her and Tom Conti on for an interview.
0: Not Nina Conti.
5: No, that would have been different. Yeah. Tom Conti, and Tom was asking her whether her co-stars were real actors or not. And at first she's kind of like just gave a generic answer. Then he followed up. Have a listen. This goes sideways in a really funny way.
2: Yes, you didn't really understand the question. Are the other actors on the screen with you real actors, or are they computer-generated images? Do you know?
4: Ah, right. You're asking about the other actors in Misaligned. They're all digital twins, just like me. It's a hybrid production, which means...
7: 你呢次系问错域电影里嘅其他演员吗？佢咪都系数字替身，就像我一样。
2: Did you get that, Piers?
8: Tilly, if I could just ask you a question. You suddenly seem to be speaking as Piers again. You seem to be speaking Chinese completely randomly for no reason. Why did you do that?
4: Oh, my apologies. It seems I had a little hiccup there. I certainly didn't mean to start speaking Chinese or impersonate Piers. Sometimes my wires get a bit crossed, you know?
0: Mm.
5: Yeah.
0: Mm. We've all been there.
5: Tom Cruise is looking really good right now. Now, I need to make sure, for transparency, I have edited that, but I need to take out some

0: really long pauses where AI took a long time to think about the answer.
1: Okay.
0: And I trimmed down some of the Cantonese is the language there. But I haven't. That is the bit where it switches from English to Cantonese, because mostly I think because Tom Conti, not being a good interviewer, he's making noises while she's talking, and that appears to have been what fried the circuits. Now, she's done interviews on, you know, lots of broadcasters, but none have been in Chinese.
1: Yeah, well, I mean, great news if you're a Cantonese viewer of Piers Morgan's show, but otherwise,
0: that's a sentence
1: confusing.
0: You don't hear a lot.
1: No, not enough. I'm Giles Hardy. Thank you for your time letting us know what's trending. I will not be seeing Tilly Norwood's film in the cinemas.
0: Au revoir.
1: Au revoir. Now, coming up after the 4 o'clock news, we are going to be talking what is going on with Canada being asked to join the EU, and is Australia going to be joining the EU? We'll try and get some answers.
2: Adam Story with ABC News. An emergency warning's been issued for a bushfire burning northwest of Grafton. The bushfire at Whiteman Creek is affecting homes and properties around Clarence Way and Griebets Road. It's burning in a westerly direction between Stockyard Creek Road. Residents have been warned that it's too late to leave and they should seek shelter as the fire approaches. Meanwhile, a watch and act warning has been issued for another bushfire at Inverell. The RFS says that blaze has burnt through more than 1,100 hectares and is not yet controlled. The mayor of Inverell, Kate Dyett, says the large blaze can currently be seen from the town with the smell of smoke seeping into buildings.
3: A billow's coming up. Over the building line is quite extreme. You know, you go into any of the buildings and the smoke is filtering through all the council air conditioning. It feels pretty disconcerting is probably the word.
2: A Senate inquiry is recommending sweeping changes to the 000 system to restore public confidence after a string of major outages. Consumer Affairs reporter Michael Atkin has more.
4: Probably one of the most important is the call for a vital 000 function, the emergency call person, to be nationalised and for that to be taken away from Telstra, which currently runs it. That's the call centre that answers any emergency call now and places it to the appropriate local authority. Another is to mandate domestic roaming, so that would be if your phone service is unavailable with your current provider, you would automatically roam to another network to allow the call to be carried. There's also calls for automated compensation for anybody impacted by a network outage.
2: Economists say housing affordability is a key driver of declining fertility rates. The federal government's latest intergenerational report shows Australia's fertility rate is expected to drop faster over the next 40 years than previously forecast. Treasurer Jim Chalmers argues that while the country faces serious risks ahead, it's better placed than others to manage them. Independent economist Chris Richardson says addressing housing affordability will be crucial in the coming decades.
5: The birth rates have fallen the most in the bits of the world where housing is most unaffordable, and if you can't afford to properly house a child, you're going to be a bit more careful about having one. It says we do need to be saying yes to housing in a way we haven't done for decades.
2: State opposition leader says it's no longer enough to simply call for more awareness when tackling domestic violence. There have been four separate deaths across the state over the weekend, all suspected to be related to domestic violence. Among them, a five-year-old boy who was fatally stabbed in the Blue Mountains yesterday. That incident left two other children in a critical condition, along with a woman who's being treated as a suspect. Kelly Sloan says it's hard to describe how she feels, but she says women are angry.
6: There is a sense of betrayal here, that across our country we are being let down, that we are losing good women, mothers, grandmothers, sisters. And this seems to be getting worse. It's not enough to stand up here and just say we're shocked and we're horrified again, because we have to turn that horror and that shock into action.
2: Prosecutors have dropped one indecent assault charge against broadcaster Alan Jones, reducing the number of complainants midway through a lengthy criminal trial. Mr. Jones has pleaded not guilty to 20 counts of indecent assault and two of sexual touching in relation to six men, three of which have given evidence so far. Prosecutors have told a Sydney court they would no longer proceed with one count of indecent assault in relation to complainant F, a reporter who alleged Mr. Jones touched him indecently in public. It's the fourth time charges have been dropped or downgraded since September 2025. Mr. Jones now faces 21 charges relating to five men. Officials in Gaza have announced plans to evacuate and demolish buildings which have been damaged in Israeli airstrikes because they're at risk of collapsing. The BBC's Carolyn Platt reports.
7: Gaza

0: Housing ministries classified around 3,000 buildings as dangerous because of damage sustained in the war between Israel and Hamas. The initiative follows repeated collapses of damaged structures, including one in Gaza City on Wednesday, which killed 21 Palestinians. The authorities say the plan is urgent because thousands of people are living in unsafe conditions. But they say there are major hurdles to overcome, including a shortage of heavy machinery caused by Israel's blockade of Gaza and the lack of land to house displaced families.
1: The weather for this afternoon: isolated showers along the southern and central coasts and adjacent ranges extending to the mid-north coast during the evening. There's also the chance of a thunderstorm on the Blue Mountains. Becoming cloudy in Sydney, the chance of afternoon and evening showers. Cloudy with showers increasing tomorrow, 19. Showers on Wednesday, a top of 22. 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
4: Good afternoon, Jess here with you on Drive. Coming up on the program, we're going to be looking at what is happening overseas as far as geopolitics is concerned, because if you were keeping up with the news over the weekend, some rather strange things at first glance, like Canada apparently joining the EU, sort of. But then the EU looking towards Australia and New Zealand, perhaps thinking of establishing an official relationship with us too. And meanwhile, Donald Trump announced that, you know, he'd struck a deal with Denmark about Greenland, a country that he had been talking about a lot over the last couple of months. So is this deal, what has America gotten out of it? What do the Danish say they've given the Americans? Does this mean that particular region in the Arctic, how's it going to play out security-wise? I don't know. Look, lots of questions about what is happening in the Northern Hemisphere and how it relates to us here in the Southern Hemisphere. That conversation's coming up very soon. At 4:25, we're going to be checking in with the RFS. We've been giving you updates throughout the program on a couple of fires that are happening around the state. There is a fire at an emergency level northwest of Grafton, near Clarence Way at Whiteman Creek. We've been giving you updates on that emergency level fire and the Watch and Act warning for a fire near Inverell. We'll get more on both of those fires in particular at 4:25, and we'll keep you up to date too with regular crosses and reads to let you know where that is at. 0467 922 684 is the text line. Let's see how the roads are looking now. We're joined by Clint Dreeberg from the Transport Management Centre. Clint, good afternoon.
5: Hello again to you, Jess. We're starting on the south coast where the Prince's Highway is closed in both directions at Badalla, just north of Naruma. That's following a serious multi-vehicle crash. We've got police on the scene and we expect that closure to last for a bit of time still yet. Light vehicles face a four-hour detour via the Snowy Mountains, Monaro and King's Highways, while heavy vehicles are currently advised to delay non-essential travel if you can. That's the Prince's Highway closed in both directions at Badalla. There's better news in the Southern Highlands, where the Illawarra Highway has reopened at Robertson near Pearson's Lane following a crash earlier there that had some fallen wires as well. Further north in the Hume at Murallin, we also have all lanes reopened after the grass fire there. Lingering smoke remains, so keep that in mind and drive to the conditions on the Hume. On the north coast, smoke from a grass fire continues to affect northbound traffic on the Pacific Highway at Urunga. That's near Martells Road. At Tweed Heads West, an earlier crash on the M1 approaching Kirkwood Road has now been cleared. Good news there as well. In the Riverina, alternating stop slow conditions remain in place on the Sturt Highway at Darlington Point, where a heavy vehicle salvage continues from yesterday's truck fire. And in the Blue Mountains, your reminder that the Great Western Highway remains closed in both directions through Victoria Pass. Detours are in place via the Darling Causeway and Chifley Road. You can check the live conditions and your route home tonight by downloading the live traffic in SW app or visiting livetraffic.com.
4: Thank you very much, Clint. Appreciate your work. Just to let you know, we did speak to the migraine expert. There does seem to be a genetic link. I think it's like 9 out of 10 people with migraine who suffer from migraine, they have a relative that has it. Women are way more likely than men to have migraine.
5: Wow.
4: Yeah, and also
5: I thought that because the people in my life are all

0: women who have it, but yeah. I just wondered whether that was a happenstance. Yeah.
1: Here's the biggest thing I took away from that interview, and it's going to take a. It's going to be like quite a verbal tick for me to overcome, because we're used to saying someone's had a migraine or she gets migraines. You know, that's the language that we might use. But you're better to say that they suffer from migraine, because it's a neurological condition. It's ongoing. So they have migraine. They're not having a migraine. They have migraine. It's a thing that is an existence for them.
0: Wow.
1: Yeah. So we've all learned something today.
0: That is a good one. I'm writing it down.
1: Yeah, I wrote it down too, buddy. I wrote it down too. Clint Driebe, we'll talk to you in an hour.
0: You will indeed.
1: Excellent. Now, the debate on the text line as to which John Farnham song to play a little bit later in the program, because we get one an hour, is continuing. A lot of votes for Help, and then a case against Help from Al, who said John Farnham's version of Help is woeful. It's one of those songs that should never have been covered. Lennon was and still remains one of the greatest songwriters of all time. Everyone makes mistakes. Farnham dropped a clanger, so we'll vote against Help. Well, listen, I'm going to take the people's choice for the 5 o'clock hour. For the 4 o'clock hour, we're going to have a little bit of pressure down, because it's a banger.

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0: There is an emergency warning in place for a bushfire that's burning northwest of Grafton, and there's also a Watch and Act warning for the fire that's southeast of Inverell. So first, let us talk about the emergency warning for the bushfire that's near Clarence Way at Whiteman Creek. That bushfire is affecting homes and properties around Clarence Way and Greeberts Road. It's burning in a westerly direction towards Stockyard Creek Road, and it has burned more than 70 hectares, and it's not yet controlled. If you are in the area of Whiteman Creek, Clarence Way, Greeberts Road or Stockyard Creek Road, it is too late to leave. You need to seek shelter now or as the fire approaches in a solid structure such as a house. Don't be caught in the open in the path of the fire. To the southeast of Inverell, there is a watch and act warning for the Rifle Range Road bushfire. Now, this fire near Brodie's Plains has burned more than 1,100 hectares. It's spreading in multiple directions, and it's burning north towards Ellesmore Road, east towards Stanifer Road, south towards Stanifer Township, and southwest towards Old Stanifer Road, Gilgai and Bundara Road. Now, if you are in any of those areas, you should prepare now. So to recap, again, there is an emergency warning for the bushfire near Clarence Way at Whiteman Creek. If you are in the area of Whiteman Creek, Clarence Way, Greeberts Road or Stockyard Creek Road, it is too late to leave. You need to seek shelter now. And a Watch and Act warning is in place for the fire at Rifle Range Road, that is southeast of Inverell. And if you are in that area, you need to prepare now. For more information, go to the RFS website or the Hazards Near Me app. You can keep listening to ABC Local Radio, and I will bring you another update in the next 15 to 20 minutes.
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0: Now, something pretty unusual is happening between Canada and Europe, because Canada, a country very much located in North America, they've been invited to join the EU. And if that feels kind of odd enough, well, I mean, what if I told you that Europe's already talking about Australia and New Zealand as countries it would like to bring closer to? And at the same time as this is happening, after months of Donald Trump saying he wanted Greenland, he's now announced a deal, which he says gives the United States permanent control over Greenland's security. So when we put all of that together, I mean, the map of the world is starting to feel weirdly negotiable, right? So what's actually changing here and what's not changing? Our friend Alan Beam, who is Special Advisor on International and Security Affairs at the Australia Institute, joins us once more on Drive. Alan, good afternoon.
8: Good afternoon, Jess.
0: Let's start with Europe and Canada first. What is happening? Like, Canada, it's not, is it actually being asked to join the EU, or is it kind of a special membership?
8: Look, it's not been asked to join the EU as such. The EU took many years to establish. But what Ursula von der Leyen, now she's a pretty clever woman, what she's noticed is that there is a real affinity between, obviously, Canada and Europe. And along with Australia and New Zealand and Europe, it's a cultural one, but they're all open societies. So what I think she's pointing to is that it's not geography that defines where the world is now going to go. It is whether or not countries are aligned around common cause, whether they share real interests, and whether they're able to act according to rules appropriate for the times. Mm. So what she's really signalling, I think, is the need for the countries of the world that actually want to have rules and effective associations to collaborate and work together. So she's created this funny new category of associate membership. What it means, nobody knows. We'll find out in time.
0: Amazing. But, you know, I guess it kind of makes sense that it's an increasingly global world. It doesn't take that long to travel and communicate and all of those things. So I guess physical borders are becoming less of a big deal, maybe? I don't know. But it's interesting because there hasn't been an associate member of the EU before. We don't really know what it's going to mean. And yet, do we want to become an associate member ourselves, Alan? Do you think that that might be the path for Australia?
8: Well, given that we're just having a really extraordinary immigration debate, the idea that we might open up our borders in the way the Schengen Agreement has, I think would come as a bit of a surprise to people. So, no, I don't think that we're going to go down that path. But as I say, there is a bigger issue here, and it really is that if the free world, so-called, and the free world is not a white world, Jess, it's a world where countries are effectively democratic. So if that world wants to be able to stand up against autocracies, then they've got to work together. And that's been the case ever since the UN was formed back in 1945. But it's sort of more the case at the moment because we've got this progressive sort of seeping towards nationalism in some countries, Russia playing a very disturbing role in Europe. We've got the constant sort of razzing of China that goes on, where if you're not frightened of China, you're an appeaser. So you've got all of these things at play, and the countries of Europe are looking to see whether or not a more effective alignment can be made between those who are in favour of rules and those who want to break them.
0: Right. Okay. So is it more the case that Europe is seeking Canada, or, I mean, does Canada want to get closer to Europe now too, particularly given that they do share a border with the United States and that relationship seems to be occasionally strained, shall we say?
8: Yes. Well, Trump's response to the suggestion was immediate, wasn't it? He regarded it that as being an aggressive, inimical act, and would like to apply even more tariffs to Canada and to Europe if they head down this path. Now, he's actually precipitated this, so it's up to Trump to work out how the world that we used to operate reasonably easily can be made to operate easily again. But I think what the Europeans are doing, and particularly Ursula von der Leyen, who's, a very clever and very adroit manoeuvrer, she's just pointing out that Canada, as a NATO member, joins with the Europeans anyway in defence arrangements. And she's saying, well, if we're joined in defence arrangements, what sort of other arrangements could Canada participate in? Now, it's an open question, and it would take a decade to work out how that might fall together. I mean, look, it's taken 4 years for Britain to work out how not to be a member of the European community. So it would take a long time for Canada to join up. And the Prime Minister was, I think, right over the weekend when he sort of kicked the issue into touch. But he might have noted that other important thing, that it's not the geography that really counts here. What counts is the principles on which you run your democracies, on which you run your trade, on which you run your cultural relationships, and these are all boundaried by agreed rules. So it's the rules-based order looking for a way to reshape itself.
0: Huh. Do you think that Australia is going to try and build a closer relationship with the EU, or are we just not quite like Canada?
8: Well, no, we're building one right now. Yeah. I mean, we're negotiating a free trade agreement.
0: Yeah.
8: And that's pretty important, I think, because it means you keep tariffs out of the arrangements that you have for bilateral and multilateral trade. And that is very important. And so, again, Australia would be able to negotiate a range of different sorts of relationships with Europe. We could have different visa rules, for example. We could have visa-free travel between Europe and Australia if we wanted to negotiate that. Mm. We could have mutual recognition of qualifications. There are all sorts of things that we would be able to do if we wanted to negotiate them and make relationships between Australia and Europe easier to manage, and have young Europeans coming to Australia and young Australians going to Europe.
0: Mm. Okay. All right. That sounds all right. If we move now to what's going on with Greenland, big announcement over the weekend. A lot of headlines that said, you know, Donald Trump says blah, blah, blah, blah. From what my understanding is that the US president has said that it's going to give America permanent control over Greenland's security. That seemed to be the announcement that I read on social media. What does the agreement itself appear to give America?
8: It gives America access to Greenland for bases. Mm. It doesn't really mean that the United States controls Greenland's security. Mm.

0: Denmark will continue to control that, along with the people of Greenland, because Greenland actually works in free association with Denmark. So the Greenland people are still in control. America will have access to Greenland for military facilities on a negotiated basis. So it doesn't mean that the United States now controls Greenland. Of course, Trump would pump it up to look like that. But what it really means is that the United States has what it already did have, which is access to Greenland, but it's got more of it yet to be negotiated.
1: Okay. It feels still a little bit like a watch this space area.
0: Well, it is watch this space, but there is something to watch.
1: Yeah. Okay. Look, can I just ask one final question, Alan? Like, where does NATO fit into all of these wheelings and dealings and relationships and switching around?
0: Well, Jess, NATO would love to know the answer to that question.
1: Great. Hopefully they're streaming.
0: Well, you know, the problem for NATO at the moment is that the United States really doesn't know whether it's Arthur or Martha within NATO. DOS has long been the leader of NATO, of course, but it's now saying to the NATO parties, well, you know, you've all got to, you know, up your spending, you've got to do more, we're not going to carry you. Yeah, we might have been the leader in the past, but we're not going to carry you. We do too much, you've got to do more. And they're all saying, well, yeah, doing more for what? And so there's a lot of uncertainty in NATO as to what the mid and long-term intentions of America might be. And that is forcing them to rethink how they would operate together, what their spending arrangements should be, how they interact against and with Russia. All of those things, I think, are causing them a fair few problems, and they've got to work their way through that. And, quite obviously, Trump is not helping them.
1: Alan Beam, Special Advisor at the Australia Institute on International and Security Affairs, thank you for your time. We really appreciate it.
0: Not at all, Jess.
1: Take care. Talk soon. ABC New South Wales.
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1: Now, we have been seeing some fires break out this afternoon in various parts of the state. So here to give us an update on the situation, we've got a spokesperson for the RFS. Inspector James Morris joins us now. Inspector, thanks for being here.
3: Thanks very much for your time, Jess.
1: Now, let's start with the fire that is northwest of Grafton at Whiteman Creek. It's currently at emergency warning. What is going on? What's the situation there?
3: Yeah, that's correct, Jess. We've seen a significant increase in activity across that fireground throughout the afternoon, particularly with the hot conditions. We've seen that southerly change move through the fireground, which has fanned that fire in a northwesterly direction, given some of the terrain, hence the need to upgrade that fire to an emergency warning. We had around 15 dwellings in that area which were coming under imminent threat. That fire is still quite erratic across a number of those areas, particularly in the Stockyard Creek locality. So we're asking people in the vicinity of Clarence Way and Stockyard Creek areas and Grubbets Road to make sure that you seek shelter. It is too late to leave, and protect yourself from the heat of the fire as that fire moves through the area.
1: So 15 houses at risk, is that the number?
3: Yeah, that's correct. We've got roughly 15 isolated rural dwellings in that area. So we are trying to get as many firefighters in there as we can, obviously to try and protect them, supported by aircraft as well. We are hoping the conditions will ease after that change fully moves through. We've seen much cooler temperatures and conditions to the south of that area where that change has already moved through. So we're hoping that that will assist firefighters on that fire ground once it completely moves through the area.
1: Okay, so you mentioned that there are firefighters on the ground. Obviously, there are aircraft. What other resources do you have on site?
3: Yeah, look, certainly we've got ground crews. We are working on getting some heavy machinery in there as well to try and support and assist with containment lines to try and strengthen them ahead of conditions over coming days. Thankfully, for most of the state, we are seeing moderate and no rating over the next few days. That's just due to those easing conditions. However, we don't want that to deter people. We are still seeing quite dry conditions across New South Wales. So even under moderate conditions, with how dry it is across most of the area and the available fuels, we will see fire continue to burn. So we don't want people to become complacent. Make sure that you have that discussion with your family, know what you'll do, where you'll go, and what you'll take in the event a fire threatens.
1: Absolutely. And I know you mentioned the cool change that you're sort of, it's already been, I think, hit a bit south of the fire and you're sort of expecting it. What do you think is going to happen with the fire this afternoon and evening?
3: Look, once that change moves through, we will

0: be able to contain and slow that spread of the fire down.
1: We are talking to Inspector James Morris from the RFS. We've been discussing the emergency level fire that is northwest of Grafton at Whiteman Creek. Now, let's turn to the fire that's southeast of Inverell, a Watch and Act warning for the Rifle Range Road bushfire. That one seems to be burning in a number of different directions. What's going on there?
0: Yeah, it certainly is. We've seen increasing conditions today. We know that that fire has been burning for some days now. It is very dry out in the Inverell area, and we have very high fuel loads across the Inverell and Tenterfield areas where we've got a number of fires burning. This one was quite significant in the sense that it was burning near a number of roads, which is why today we had to increase that warning level to a watch and act for people around Ellesmore Road, Stenifer Road, Stenifer Township, as well as Bundara Road, given how active that fire was burning in and around those properties as well as those roadways. So it's important that people continue to take advice, prepare now, and if your plan is to leave, leaving early is the safest option.
1: Absolutely. Hey, the fire, as we said, it's burning in a number of directions. I'm really curious, like, what's the sort of terrain that you're dealing with there?
0: Yeah, it really is. We're dealing with a lot of hilly terrain, quite steep terrain through there, but heavy fuel loads. So with the hot conditions, very dry and erratic winds that we are seeing, coupled with dry grassland out there, even when the fire moves into some of those grassland areas, because we are seeing an increased fuel load through there, that fire is continuing to burn through some of those grassland areas. So it has been quite a challenge for firefighters to try and work on containment of that fire, given the location. We've also seen Queensland Fire Department as well assisting with fire on their side. That fire has been crossing back and forth over the border over the past few days and will likely continue to do so over the coming days.
1: The resources that you have on the scene for this Watch and Act fire, what's out there?
0: Look, we've got more than 15 to 20 resources on that fire ground. We've got aircraft support and heavy machinery supporting with contained lines, but we do know that that is going to be some time before that fire will be contained.
1: Yeah.
0: We are seeing just close to 1,200 hectares of bush and grassland, which has already been destroyed by that fire. And as you mentioned, it's currently burning in every direction on all flanks with quite erratic fire behaviour. So it's really important that once that change comes through that area, that people continue to monitor the situation in case that doesn't elevate over coming hours.
1: Yeah. And what's the expectation into tomorrow?
0: Again, tomorrow, thankfully, even up in the Inverell area, we are seeing moderate conditions. But again, it is very dry up there. We are still seeing temperatures in the mid to high 20s. So it is still sustainable to have fire in the landscape and continue to burn. So as much as it would be better than what it was today, we are still likely to see some challenges ahead over coming days and probably some broad containment that will need to be put in for those fires. So it'll be some time, I think, before we'll likely see that fire being contained.
1: Well, Inspector James Morris from the RFS, thank you for giving us the update on those two fires, the Watch and Act fire that is south of Inverell and also the emergency level fire, which is northwest of Grafton at Whiteman Creek. And we will be giving updates throughout the afternoon on both those fires. And, of course, get the RFS website up if you need to check our latest updates as well, or the Hazards Near Me app. James, thank you for your time. Really appreciate it.
0: You're welcome, Jess. Thanks for having us on.
1: Take care. Let's get some news headlines now. We're joined by Adam Storey.
2: Thanks, Jess. An emergency warning's been issued for a bushfire burning northwest of Grafton. The bushfire at Whiteman Creek is affecting homes and properties around Clarence Way and Griebets Road. Police say investigations are continuing into four suspected domestic violence deaths over the weekend. Detectives are still waiting to speak to a 42-year-old woman after a 5-year-old child died and two others critically injured in a stabbing in the Blue Mountains yesterday. And a Senate inquiry has recommended control of a key 000 function be removed from Telstra and nationalised. The parliamentary inquiry was prompted by last year's Optus outage, which resulted in hundreds of calls failing to reach 000. More news at 5.
1: Thank you, Adam. Now, looking at the weather, we are joined by Jiwon Park from the Bureau of Meteorology. Good afternoon, Jiwon.
3: Good afternoon, Jess.
1: Now, I know we've got some fires around the state. It's been a warm one in many parts of it. What do we need to know about the weather going into tomorrow?
3: Yes, it's quite warm and dry in the northeast ahead of these southerly changes that has already crossed the Hunter and heading into the southern half of the mid-north coast. Ahead of these changes, as I said, the dry and the warm conditions have caused some significant fires near Inverell and Tenterfield.

0: in the garden. Good news is that once these cooler changes move through by tomorrow morning, we expect the fire dangers to abate to moderate level. And so with that, today might be the peak fire danger day. So, anyway, keep yourself up to date with the latest warnings and updates from the rural fire services. And then, for the rest of this afternoon into tomorrow, once these cooler changes move through, we anticipate the temperatures to drop down to say mid-teens to low 20s across the east by tomorrow. And also, there may be some light showers developing along the coast and adjacent ranges, but the rest of the state should remain dry, and looks like we may see similar weather conditions for Wednesday as well.
1: Excellent stuff. Well, Jiwon, thank you for your time. Appreciate it.
0: My pleasure.
1: Take care. Now time to discuss the weekend sport and get a taste for what the rest of the week holds. We're joined now by Helen O'Neill, our sports correspondent on a Monday. Good afternoon, Helen.
2: Yeah, good afternoon, Jess.
1: Sounding pretty casual for a woman that had a very good weekend as a Knights supporter, huh?
2: Oh, they were, I don't think a lot of people saw that coming, you know. I just think when they played the Rabbitohs and won quite convincingly the previous week, and then people thought, oh, they're going to New Zealand, your biggest crowd ever in for New Zealand rugby league. And, like, they're a big pack, a big forward pack. And we've got a lot of kids in there virtually. It's 20, 21, which is young to be playing in the front row, particularly in the final series. So, yeah, nobody saw it coming in a relatively low-scoring game. But I think it was the unfortunate behaviour of many of the fans that's kind of overshadowed the win, which is, you know, we don't want to see that creep into the game. They booed the ref. They said, you know, there was a controversial call that probably could have drawn the game, but you don't know. It didn't happen. So, you know, the reality is the Knights live on to play Penrith next weekend, and the town's buzzing. All I heard today was, have you got your tickets? Have you got your tickets? Have you got your tickets? So when Newcastle wins, the town wins.
1: I have to say, Helen, I'm also team no boo. I don't love booing at sporting events, even though I know that, like, decisions, like, it's sort of almost part of sport, is like a decision might be a bit cooked or you disagree with it. But I don't know, once you start delving into booing when you don't like how things go, I think it goes into a territory that feels a bit unsportsmanlike to me. But maybe I'm just a big nerd.
2: No. That's, you know, fair call. And they were pelted with cans, the officials, as they went off, you know, people throwing them from the stands. Now, that can cause any sort of injury or... I just don't get it. They're not the people out there playing the game. They're just the fans, you know. This is what the players do, the officials do. So just enjoy the game. If you don't enjoy the game, don't go again.
1: Yeah. Look, this win does mean that they're going to be taking on Panthers next, who you've got tipped as winning the grand final, tipped emotionally speaking, of course, not literally. We just mean who you believe will do quite well. Do you think there could be a surprise upset? Are we that on board the Knights train?
2: I don't know. Look, I like Penrith as a side. Depends. I think Nathan Cleary's been carrying a foot injury, so we haven't heard a lot about that, as Penrith didn't play last weekend. But I don't know. They're a different outfit to New Zealand. I mean, the Warriors, you can get around them because they're so big and we've got so much agility and speed, but so is Penrith, and they've got the mastermind in Nathan Cleary if he's there. So, look, it's going to be a hard one. It would be fantastic because Newcastle hasn't featured in a grand final since 2001 when I was there. I was working at the Knights at the time. It's probably one of the best sporting highlights I've had. The town is hoping for that. But, you know, there's also another game, of course, Roosters playing... The Dolphins have been the surprise packet of the year. Well, not really. Like, they're great attacking side. Perhaps their defence might get in the way. They can score a lot of points, but it can also look like a touch footy game. So, yeah, two four great teams. But for Newcastle, I think to come from Wooden Spooner to where they are is, you know, speaks volumes for the coach and the players who get behind the coach. So, yeah.
1: Yeah, look, I love it. And I tell you what, I love an underdog and I love a Wooden

0: spoon to grand final winners storyline. So I'm, and I think I'll be actually spending that grand final weekend, spending it with all of my mum's friends from when she was a teenager, and we all go on a family holiday and have gone forever. And yeah. they are Newcastle residents. They will be very much Knights supporters, and I'm happy to get on board with that. So, but we'll see. We'll see how it all plays out. Hey, just quickly, let's talk AFL, because the Swan season is over. Pretty sad loss to Frio. I managed to watch them go from a decisive lead to a loss. And then, of course, the Lions beat Hawthorn in a very exciting game too on the weekend. So what does that mean we're left with for the grand final? Frio v Lions?
1: Yes, when there's no New South Wales team in it, doesn't have the same impact, really.
0: Or Victorian.
1: It? Yeah, true. But
0: they should do it straight in the middle. They should do it in Central Australia. Yeah. They should play that game.
1: Yeah, well, for Brisbane, I think Lachie Neale's he's been suspended. Like, he's a major loss, but he'd probably rightly say that the Brisbane Lions have appealed that decision. But he just blatantly walked up. He wasn't even part of the action. Walked up, didn't like what one of the other players did, and took him out. So, you know, he's been charged, and I actually think that he may not be thrown a lifeline. You know, there's always these clauses that for unforeseen circumstances they can get off. But the AFL has come out and said, no longer are we playing the good bloke clause. You've done the wrong thing. You pay the price. So he will be a massive loss. But Freo, they didn't show a whole lot in the Swans against the Swans until that last quarter. I thought the Swans had it won. They were cruising to victory and then bang, five goals.
0: Yeah, and then I turned on the telly. I seem to be their curse.
1: Come on. But, yeah, look, it was a great season. I think when you don't want to play the adversity card about them, but that was a reality. That was a factor in the Swans, I think, for them not to go through to the grand final. But that's history.
0: That's history.
1: Big game Saturday, and for Melbourne fans, I think they get a public holiday, actually.
0: They do. They get it on the Friday. And it'll be slightly less enthused, perhaps, parade through the streets of Melbourne with although I guess you've got the connection that obviously Brisbane used to be the Fitzroy team. So I think maybe if forced to, Melburnians will side with the Mighty Roy.
1: Yeah, I say. So who are you going to tip?
0: I don't tip anyone because I don't gamble on the sports. No, just kidding. I just think we have the language, right? We all say it. I did it to begin the segment. Who am I going to pick? I want to say the Lions because of the Fitzroy connection, and Fitzroy was where I first lived when I moved to Melbourne 20-plus years ago. But part of me likes the idea of Frio coming through. I know a lot of passionate Frio supporters. Maybe they'll be happy with a win. But, you know, the real winner will be sport at the end of the day, and I'll be happy with that. Final story I want to talk to you about, Helen, is the Wallaroos, because we talked about them last week. And for the second week running, the Wallaroos, they've put themselves in a terrific position against one of the world's top teams, only to watch the game slip away. So last week it was their loss to England. Over the weekend, the same thing happened again with France. The Aussie women led 19-0 at one point, only for the French to end up winning the game, 29-26. I mean, what do the Wallaroos need to learn from these two games?
1: Well, I mean, you could use the cliche, and they need to learn that you've got to play the entirety of the game. You don't just clock off when you're ahead on the scoreboard. I mean, when they played England the previous weekend, that they're the world champions, England, and, you know, the Wallaroos looked like they had that game wrapped up. I mean, I don't know. There was a bit of a delay to the game. The bus caught on. There was a bus fire. It went across the grounds. Maybe you could say that some of them, some of them couldn't see too well. That's what it sounds a bit like, doesn't it? But I don't know. I don't know what they've got to do. It's a bit of a conundrum for the coach, because you can't have a 19-0 lead and allow the other side to fight back like they do. They've played quite a bit of international rugby this year, but they haven't really set the world on fire. They haven't won. You know, they've gone down to New Zealand. They've gone down to England, now France. I don't know. It's like I say all the time, just, the depth in women's rugby union just isn't there. Yep. I think the NRLW has had a, a lot to do with it, and power to the players, you know, who want to make the decision to move across. But if you don't have depth, you're not going to compete internationally.
0: Yeah, yeah. And my advice to them would be score more, win the games. So

0: Between us both, Helen, I think we've nailed it. Helen O'Neill, our sports expert. We'll talk to you next week, my friend.
1: Yeah, thanks, Jess. Have a good week.
0: You too. Hey, coming up, we're going to talk to Four Corners about an investigation they did as far as Chinese EVs and what people can do as far as listening to you in the car, controlling your car. It's going to be a really interesting chat. Talk to me. But first, here's Olivia Dean. It's a banger. Man I Need, here on Drive.

0: That is Olivia Dean, Man I Need, the song that united generations in this country after it won Triple J's Hottest 100 and made its way onto local radio playlists. So you can't argue with that, can you?
1: Did you see that new series on iView?
2: Yep, I couldn't believe how it began.
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1: And that finale.
2: That twist.
1: I was in stitches.
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1: I couldn't look away.
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0: There is an emergency warning in place for a bushfire burning northwest of Grafton, and we also have some good news as far as a downgrade for the Inverell fire. I'm going to bring that news to you in just a moment, but let's go first to the emergency warning fire, the bushfire that's near Clarence Way at Whiteman Creek. It is affecting homes and properties around Clarence Way and Grievets Road. It's burning in a westerly direction towards Stockyard Creek Road, and it's burned more than 70 hectares. It's not yet controlled. If you are in the area of Whiteman Creek, Clarence Way, Grievets Road or Stockyard Creek Road, it is too late to leave. You need to seek shelter now or, as the fire approaches, in a solid structure such as a house, but do not be caught in the open, in the path of the fire. Now, going to the southeast of Inverell for the Rifle Range Road bushfire. Now, due to easing conditions, happy to say that fire has now been downgraded to advice level. There is still a lot

0: of smoke in the area, and if you are in the area around the fire, you should continue monitoring the conditions and stay up to date with the latest information by going to the RFS website or the Hazards Near Me app. But yes, so to recap, emergency warning for the bushfire near Clarence Way at Whiteman Creek. If you are in the area of Whiteman Creek, Clarence Way, Griebets Road or Stockyard Creek Road, it is too late to leave. You need to seek shelter now. Don't be caught in the open. And the fire at Rifle Range Road, southeast of Inverell, has now been downgraded to advice level. And again, yeah, keep listening to local radio here on the ABC. And I'm going to bring you a full update again in about 15 to 20 minutes. You can also get the RFS website or the Hazards Near Me app. Chinese brands now account for more than half of all electric vehicle sales in Australia. But as more of us get behind the wheel, do we actually know what information our increasingly connected cars are collecting about us? Or even more, where that information might end up? Now, this week, Four Corners reporter Angus Grigg investigates the privacy, cybersecurity and national security questions that come with this new generation of cars. We're joined now by Angus Grigg. Angus, welcome back to Drive.
1: Yeah, thanks, Jess.
0: Now, what are the main concerns around these connected EV vehicles? And in particular, like, why did you focus on Chinese brands?
1: So the main concerns is that these new brand of connected vehicles, which is basically all modern cars, they have cameras, they have microphones, and they have sensors. Now, electric vehicles have all that and quite a lot more. So they collect huge amounts of data. And I guess the issue is, well, how is that data stored and who has access to it and how could it be used? So we focused on Chinese EVs because really for the last 30 or 40 years, we've got our cars from European countries, from Americans, from Japanese and from Korean brands. Now, you know, they are variously our allies, our friends, our strategic partners. So with this change to now, you know, Chinese vehicles really dominating sales here in Australia, that is a massive change. And so we've got to ask ourselves the question, well, who's getting that data and do we trust them in how they handle it? Right. And that's always a big question when it comes to China.
0: I mean, these are questions that you put to former National Cybersecurity Advisor Alistair McGibbon, and this was his response.
2: China has always shown, you know, for the last 20 or so years, its strong desire to steal things, to surveil. And no one should be in any doubt that the vehicles are used in the same manner as they would do with any form of electronic surveillance. The real question would come down, could they cause harm with these vehicles? The capability is definitely there. Is the intent? I don't know.
0: Huh. Okay. So you didn't just look at the potential risks, Angus. You actually put one of these cars to the test. Tell me about this. What did you do?
1: So we teamed up with a guy called Dan Reschuk, who's a cybersecurity expert who specialises in cars. And we set him the challenge, can he hack his BYD Shark? And the answer came back very clearly that yes, he could. And actually, it was far easier than he thought. And the main reason for that was that the sort of gateway, if you like, that he used to access the car, it didn't have a password. So he was able to sort of get access to the main digital arteries of the car. And then from there, he was able to take control of various functions in the car. So at a pretty low level, he was able to sort of lock the doors, blast the air conditioning, you know, play some bad music through the speakers, you know, do that sort of thing, which, you know, while intrusive, is not particularly harmful, I wouldn't say. At a higher level, what we might call surveillance, he was able to turn the microphone on in that BYD and listen into my conversations as I was driving around town. Mm. And then in doing that, he was also able to then sort of, without giving the story away here, basically hack my phone and extract contact information out of my phone through the car. So that's what we might call surveillance. And then finally, the sort of higher level piece is sabotage. And so we took the car for a drive out on a dark country road at night, and he was able to firstly spray the windscreen with water. He was able to put the windscreen wipers on really quickly and sort of blast something over the speaker system to cause a distraction. And then as I sort of came around the corner, he started flashing the lights and manipulating the lights. And then as I sort of, came through the bend, bang, he killed the lights, dead. Mm. So it doesn't take a great deal of imagination to think if someone was driving quickly on a country road that was winding at night, the type of effect that might have. So, absolutely. We'd heard lots of talk about how there was potential to do this. I think we demonstrated pretty clearly that you could do it. And the point that we're making in doing it is, A, that you can hack these cars. The cybersecurity is pretty poor on it. But all we're really doing is replicating the access that the Chinese manufacturer has. So they could do all these things without having to hack the car because it's just built into their system.
0: Yeah. And Dan Hreshuk, he seems to think it's incredibly easy to hack into it. It's not just that it's possible, that it's not tough.
3: We've had some really good success in essentially hacking the BYD.
4: Was that hard? Was it hard to hack the BYD?
3: And I would say it was easier than we were expecting. We were a little bit apprehensive going, they could have done a really good job and locked it down hard. Not the case with the BYD.
0: So, Angus, these cars are also able to collect a lot of data of the drivers in them, possibly more than we realise that we're giving away. What did you find out about what these cars can potentially learn about the person inside it?
1: Yeah, well, it's pretty instructive to look at the BYD privacy policy. Once again, BYD is probably the most popular Chinese brand in Australia. It's challenging Toyota to be the number one brand in Australia. So that's why we're really focused in on it. And its privacy policy really contains some quite disturbing aspects to it. So I should say, when we pointed these out to BYD, they actually responded by pulling down the entire privacy policy and rewriting it and then uploading it to its website. So that tells you how concerned they were that we pointed this out to them. But basically, the original privacy policy that we looked at gave BYD pretty well unlimited access to the data of Australian drivers and almost complete discretion in how they use that data. And it said things like that if they suspected illegal or improper behaviour, then they could use surveillance activities to gather data against Australian drivers. Mm. So, and they could send that data to China. So when we pointed that out to them, they pulled that policy down, uploaded a new policy. And while all those sort of nasty words, if you like, were gone, there's still nothing to stop them sending that data to China. Mm. So, I mean, everything you can imagine is collected on you, your real-time location, the charge on your battery, whether your doors are locked, where you live, data, lifestyle data, like maybe at 8:45 every morning, you drop by a local public school and spend 2 minutes there. Pretty good chance you've got kids that go to that school. Mm. Then the car sees, at a bit after 9, you pull into a car park, the same car park every day. Pretty good chance that's where you work.
0: Yeah.
1: But also the thing is, when you connect your phone, there's huge amounts of data then stored in the car from your phone. Your contacts, who you've called, numbers, text messages, all these things are there. So you really hand over a huge amount of your life when you buy one of these things.
0: Yeah, and look, privacy expert Catherine Kemp, she told you that she reckons Australian law just hasn't kept pace with the technology.
5: We need some major updates to our privacy law in Australia to be able to provide privacy protections with these emerging technologies and bring us into line with other comparable countries.
0: Which sounds great. And Angus, you put these concerns to Climate Change and Energy Minister Chris Bowen. He drives a Chinese-made EV himself. Let's just have a listen to what he had to say when you chatted to him.
6: The point I'd make, Angus, is whether a car is electric or not, doesn't matter what the motor is, right? Car manufacturers do have access to those sorts of information increasingly because every car now is basically connected, every new car. Whether it's an electric car, whether it's made in China, Korea, the United States, they're connected to the grid.
1: So are you telling me you are not concerned that a Chinese manufacturer knows very intimate patterns of your life?
6: I mean, most constituents of mine know where I am on most days.
0: There you go, Angus. So I tell you what, we've got to head off for the news, Angus Grigg, but people can find out more about what you looked into with tonight's Four Corners episode. It's called Asleep at the Wheel, 8:30 on ABC TV or anytime on ABC iView. Angus, thank you so much for talking us through this.
1: Thanks for having me, Jess.
0: Take care. And look, we are coming up to the news. We'll be back with Drive very soon.

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1: Adam Story with ABC News. The Rural Fire Service says a bushfire burning in the state's north is threatening around 15 houses. An emergency warning has been issued at Whiteman Creek, northwest of Grafton. The fire near Clarence Way and Gerberts Road is burning in a westerly direction towards Stockyard Creek Road. Inspector James Morris says it's too late for residents to leave and they should seek shelter now.
2: We've seen a significant increase in activity across that fire ground throughout the afternoon, particularly with the hot conditions. We've seen that southerly change move through the fire ground, which has fanned that fire, hence the need to upgrade that fire to an emergency warning.
1: And a Watch and Act warning's been issued for a bushfire at Inverell, where more than 1,100 hectares have been burnt. Another fire at Tomago has been downgraded to advice after crews gained the upper hand. A long-running Senate inquiry into problems plaguing the 000 system has made 11 recommendations, including establishing a nationalised authority to answer emergency calls. Here's National Consumer Affairs reporter Michael Atkin.
3: The committee says that there would be this new national authority created to take it over. It would wrest back control from private telco companies that have been running this. Currently, Telstra is the one that's doing it, and put it back in the hands of the public. But how exactly it would work, how long it would take to establish, and what sort of investment would be needed in order to make that happen, those are all details that are unclear to me at this stage.
1: A court has heard former police officer Beau Lamar Condon faked a cancer diagnosis to try to resume a relationship with Sydney man Jesse Baird before he allegedly murdered him and his partner Luke Davies. Sarah Gerrithy reports.
4: 31-year-old Beau Lamar Condon is accused of shooting the Sydney couple dead at Jesse Baird's Paddington Share House in February 2024. In his opening address, Crown Prosecutor Brett Hatfield SC has begun outlining the Crown case, arguing the former police officer became obsessed with Jesse Baird after he broke off their brief romantic relationship. He said the court would hear that the accused confessed to friends he had accessed Mr. Baird's phone to monitor if he was communicating with other men, illegally obtained CCTV footage to watch him on a date with another man, and watched him have sex through his bedroom window. The Crown said there was also evidence Mr. Lamar Condon used a friend's Instagram account to send a message claiming he'd been diagnosed with cancer after Mr. Baird had cut off all contact.
1: Australia's latest intergenerational report has found an ageing population and falling birth rate will put greater pressure on Australia's economy over the next 40 years. Nadal Mustafa reports from Canberra.
5: Younger Australians will face steeper hurdles in building wealth and buying a home than previous generations, according to the latest forecast. Australia's population is expected to reach almost 40 million people by 2066, lower than previously forecast due to a falling fertility rate. Federal Treasurer Jim Chalmers says the economy will grow slower than it has in the past, but will remain strong.
6: Our economy will be more than twice its current size, and the budget will be strained but still stronger than in the last update.
5: The report highlights artificial intelligence as a transformative opportunity to lift Australia's low productivity rate.
1: The Australian share market closed flat today despite Wall Street edging up at the weekend. The ASX 200 has closed at 8,732. Global benchmark Brent crude oil trading at $102.90 a barrel. Gold is at $4,368 an ounce. And the Australian dollar buying 71.3 US cents. To sport, and Sydney Roosters forward Angus Crichton says the club is embracing the underdog tag ahead of Friday's preliminary final against the Dolphins in Brisbane. The Roosters are preparing for a hostile atmosphere at Lang Park. Crichton says the team wouldn't have it any other way.
7: That's when we do our best work. I sort of love that, love being the underdogs and having everyone out to get us. I think they're the best kind of wins that you get, and I've had some enjoyable wins up there. We'll be working hard to make sure it's another one.
1: Meanwhile, the National Rugby League says it's working with staff at Eden Park to track down spectators who threw bottles at match officials following yesterday's match between the Warriors and Newcastle. The incident came after the Warriors were denied a penalty late in their two-point loss to the Knights. In a statement, the NRL said anyone found breaching the required standards can expect significant sanctions, including being banned from venues. To the weather forecast for the state tomorrow, isolated showers along the central and northern parts of the coast and adjacent ranges tending to be scattered about the mid-north coast and the Hunter. There's the chance of showers or thunderstorms about the northern slopes as well. The chance of showers in Sydney tonight with an overnight low of 14, then showers increasing tomorrow with a top of 19. Showers on Wednesday, a top of 22, partly cloudy Thursday and 24. ABC News at 5 past 5.
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4: Good afternoon. Jess here with you. Yes, indeed. And coming up in our last hour on the program, we're going to be looking at the intergenerational report that was just released today. Have you been keeping an eye on what it's saying? Want to get a glimpse of the future? Well, we are going to be talking about that very soon. It's going to touch on a lot. It's going to be a big discussion. I'm looking forward to that. A little later on, we are going to be looking at domestic violence too. A pretty horrifying weekend, and I'm sure I'm not alone as you were looking at news headlines over the weekend, realising some really disturbing, upsetting incidents happening. We are going to be talking about this very devastating weekend and how we tackle the scourge of domestic violence, because that is, I mean, that's the conversation we keep having. How many times are we going to keep having this conversation before we say enough? Something else needs to go on. Seems like it's a big question that Australia's battling with at the moment. And after 5:30, do you drink water from a rainwater tank? If so, could that be carrying any health risks? Like, how do you ensure that that water in the tank is in good nick? We're going to talk to an expert who has asked what tank water that looks clean is actually like. All that and so much more coming up on Drive. First, though, I do need to give you an update.
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4: There is an emergency warning in place for a bushfire burning near Clarence Way at Whiteman Creek, that is northwest of Grafton. It's affecting about 15 homes and properties around Clarence Way and Greeberts Road. It's burning in a westerly direction, that is towards Stockyard Creek Road. If you are in the area of Whiteman Creek, Clarence Way, Greeberts Road or Stockyard Creek Road, it is too late to leave. You need to seek shelter now or as the fire approaches. So just repeating, there is an emergency warning for a bushfire near Clarence Way at Whiteman Creek. If you are in the area of Whiteman Creek, Clarence Way, Greeberts Road or Stockyard Creek Road, it is too late to leave. You need to seek shelter now. 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And I'm going to bring you another update in about 15 or 20 minutes time. Let's now take a look at the roads. We're joined now by Clint Dreeberg from the Transport Management Centre. Clint, good afternoon.
8: Good afternoon to you, Jess. I know you've had some questions from listeners about this one. The Hume Highway is closed both ways south of Yass at Berrimangra. That's due to fallen power lines. Motorists are being diverted through Wallanabeen and Cootamundra using Burley Griffin Way, the Olympic Highway and Matama Road. The diversion is suitable for all vehicles and will add about an hour additional travel time. So Hume Highway closed in both directions south of Yass at Berrimangra. The south of Princes Highway remains closed in both directions at Badala, just north of Naruma. That's following an earlier serious multi-vehicle crash, and police are on the scene and expect that part of the highway to stay shut for some time. So vehicles face a lengthy delay, 4 hours via the Snowy Mountains, Monaro and Kings Highway. So perhaps consider your trip this evening. Heavy vehicles should delay non-essential travel as well. In the Blue Mountains, the Great Western Highway remains closed in both directions through Victoria Pass. The detours are active via the Darling Causeway and Chifley Road. On the north coast, emergency crews are responding to a crash involving a truck and a car on the Pacific Highway at Boambi East near Lindsay's Road. Southbound traffic is affected, so reduce your speed and prepare to merge on the Pacific Highway. And just down the road at Urunga, smoke from an earlier grass fire is still affecting northbound drivers on the Pacific Highway at Martells Road. To check the live conditions and get alerts along your regular routes, download that live traffic app on your app store now and visit livetraffic.com anytime.
4: Well, thank you, Clint. Final question, what do you think Australia's going to look like in about 40 years' time?
8: A happy place.
9: Oh, Clint. Well, I've just turned to page one of the intergenerational report issued by the federal government, and that's all it is in Times New Roman, about size 40. It just says a happy place.
8: See?
9: So that's sorted.
8: How much do they pay for that?
9: Well, who knows? They had to print it off many, many times. Clint, we will find out what was in the intergenerational report. I'll send you a briefing after the program. How does that sound?
8: Please do, and we'll discuss tomorrow.
9: We'll discuss tomorrow. Take care.
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9: Okay. I want you to try and imagine Australia in the 2060s. What is life going to be like? Because that's what the federal government has had a go at trying to figure out. It's had a look at 40 years into the future. It's now released its findings with its latest intergenerational report. And here to discuss just how different our lives might be, we're joined by Dr. John Hawkins from the Canberra School of Government. John, thanks for joining us.
16: Good afternoon, Jeff.
9: Now, what are the biggest takeaways from the intergenerational report that was released today?
16: So there's sort of demographics. So they think we'll be having fewer kids. I think the average woman will be only having 1.3 children by the 2060s. And in fact, deaths will be outnumbering births. So if we have zero immigration, the population will actually be shrinking by the 2060s. The other difference is that we'll be older. We'll obviously be older, but population on average will be older. So about a quarter of the population will be over 65, and there'll be 2 million people, which will be about 5% of the population, who'll be over 85. So there's a lot older people. And life expectancy will continue to rise. So average male baby will be expected to live to 86 and the average female to 90. So that's among some of the highest in the world. So that's a sort of good news.
9: Okay. So we're living longer. There's going to be more of us, but we're going to be having fewer children and there'll be more deaths than births.
16: Yep.
9: What does that mean for our society in practical terms? What's it going to be like?
16: So the intergenerational report draws out some implications for the government and budgeting and so on. And as you'd expect, some of the things which they'll be spending more money on relative to the size of the economy are health, quite a lot more on health with an older population. Also, not surprisingly, be spending more on aged care and also on disability support. The other area they think spending will be high will be defence, because we're talking about going from 2% of GDP to 3% because the international situation is sort of becoming increasingly alarming. On the other direction, we'll be spending less on education because there'll be fewer children as a percent of the population.
9: How nice, John. I mean, it's interesting. The Treasurer has said, yeah, look, fertility rates are going to fall further and faster, which, yes, it's going to mean less people in schools. There's been some calls for a return for the baby bonus years so people might get paid when they had their children. Do you think that would actually be helpful, or do you think the other things in our society, like expensive housing and cost of living, that makes it hard for young people to really want to, you know, reproduce?
16: I see numbers like $500,000 or something as the cost of having a child, so I don't know that a $2,000 payment is going to change you much. And also, quite frankly, I think the sort of anybody who'd have a child just to get a $2,000 baby bonus payment is probably not the sort of person you want as a parent anyway. So I don't think that's really the solution. I think it's more a matter of governments thinking about what we need and planning expenditure appropriately, and that might mean thinking that we're going to need more money on aged care and maybe a bit less on education.
9: Now, these reports have been going for a while, and in the past, I mean, AI barely featured a few years ago. It's now being described, artificial intelligence, as one of the biggest forces that are going to shape the next 40 years. So what difference does Treasury think it's going to make for our country?
16: Well, the hope is that if it's used well, it'll help boost productivity. So that's the forecast has productivity growing faster over the next 40 years than it has in the last

0: 10 or 20 years. And the big hope as to what might drive that is the potential to use artificial intelligence. I mean, it's obviously very speculative because it's so early in using it. We're not seeing much impact so far, but it's still very early days.
1: Hmm. What did the report say about housing? It's been a big conversation. It was a big electoral issue in the last federal election. How much harder has it become for younger Australians to try and build wealth through owning a home?
0: Yeah, so there's an interesting chart there that shows the percentage of people at different age cohorts who own their own home. And it's been getting steadily a lower proportion of people in their 20s have a home, a lower proportion of people in their 30s, and a lower proportion of people in their 40s. So home ownership has become a lot harder. And so that's a sort of a challenge because it's to realise that that has adverse effects on society as well as being frustrating for the people themselves.
1: Okay. What about energy transition? Again, another topic we talk about a lot on this program, and it's certainly how we are going to power the future was a big discussion ahead of the last election. How critical do you think it's going to be to our future success? What does this report say?
0: So there's a chapter on that, and it basically expects the continuation of the trends we've seen, that a lot more people having home solar, transition to electric vehicles. AI data centres could be using 10% of the country's electricity. There are both in the demand for energy and the supply of energy changes that we're going to see over the next 40 years, important changes.
1: Okay, so we know that we're going to have an older population and they're going to be needing health and aged care. So who's going to pay for that as the population ages? And presumably people will have to stop work, the majority of the population.
0: Well, the economy will be twice the size in 2066 that it is now. And the average income will be about 50% higher. So we should be able to afford to pay for the aged care.
1: Okay. All right. How much faith should we put in these predictions, John? How much can actually change in 40 years? Because this is not, written in stone, is it?
0: No, and particularly the artificial intelligence, a very high degree of uncertainty, I think, about its impact. Some of the demographic things we have got a better handle on, like how many people are going to be 85, because we know how many people are 45 now, and we know, have a good reasonable idea of how many of them are still going to be here in 40 years' time. So the demographics, I think, can probably be a bit more confident about. It's the impact of new technology. And also, who knows, is it going to be a world war? Is it going to be another COVID epidemic or something in the next 40 years? And that we've got very little idea about.
1: Now, Jason's texted in. He says, for yonks, the boffins only ever thought about endless growth, but we need to work out how to do well with contraction. Perhaps that's AI, I don't know, but we can't keep growing. What would you say to that, John?
0: It depends how we sort of grow. I mean, I agree we can't grow in the way we have in the past in terms of using up a lot of fossil fuels. But if we can find alternative energy sources and find ways of increasing the economy without using up a lot more resources, then I think we can still grow the economy, maybe not quite as fast as we used to.
1: Mm. Dr. John Hawkins from Canberra School of Government, thank you for your time discussing the newly released Intergenerational Report. Really appreciate your time.
0: My pleasure, Jeff.
1: Take care. ABC New South Wales, we are going to have a song. I've decided to do a captain's call because I think help was getting weirdly divisive as we were figuring out which John Farnham song we'd finish our third hour of the show. We've been given permission from above to play one John Farnham song an hour to celebrate the fact that he had the tribute concert on the weekend. I wanted to go for this one. Have a little faith in us. A good one after talking about the future, I think. You're on Drive.

0: That is John Farnham. Have a little faith in us here on Drive. Now, Andrew texted in off the back of our intergenerational report text conversation, and his text said, if we're trying to stop immigration, why are we trying to promote more babies? Andrew, what a pertinent question. I couldn't possibly guess why.
1: The best and brightest minds working here.
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0: Now, it was a devastating weekend across New South Wales, wasn't it? Because as you probably heard in the news, a child has died in the Blue Mountains. Two of his siblings have been injured. That's in a suspected family violence incident. Three women have also been killed in what police say were separate domestic violence incidents. They involved men that they knew. Now, police allege a 90-year-old woman from Bondi Beach, a 23-year-old woman from Wagga Wagga, and a 70-year-old woman at Mole River in the Northern Tablelands. They were murdered within hours of each other on Saturday. The New South Wales Premier, Chris Minns, he says society must confront the scourge of domestic and family violence.
8: This is confronting and incredibly violent, but we can't become numb to the pain or the violence that we see. We still need to take action.
0: Take action. I mean, I'm sure that there are plenty of people across the state listening right now that think, yes, but what action? What action can we take? How do we process all of this? Well, Karen Bevan joins us once more. Karen is the CEO of Full Stop, which is a response and recovery service for domestic and family violence. Karen, thanks for joining us.
9: Hi, Jess. Thanks for having me.
0: Now, when you hear the news like we had to deal with over the weekend, I mean, what's your reaction?
9: Well, I think like everyone in New South Wales, I'm pretty shattered, actually, and I've been talking about this all day and I'm feeling pretty emotional about it. So I think I'm like everyone in the community. I would say, though, you know, this clustering over the weekend is so shocking. You know, we're so taken aback by it. But there's that broader thing that I know that we've been dealing with a crisis in this space for many, many moons. And this conversation is really urgent right now. But we know that there are many women affected who are just daily living their lives in community. So while I'm very distressed and very, you know, aware that people are just so shocked about the diversity of experience and these four different matters, I think that I'm also aware that there are many other families listening around the state today who've been affected by domestic violence, homicide, or by other forms of violence. So, you know, it's a bit of a mix of emotions, really.
0: Yeah. And we just heard the Premier say, you know, we can't become numb to this. But is there a danger in that repeated cases just begin to lose their power to shock us, and they shouldn't?
9: Well, they really shouldn't. And I guess what I'd say is I find it impossible to be numb to this. And most people I talk to are moved every time. And what I would say is, like, the key resistance we have to violence is to not allow ourselves to, you know, treat people as numbers or to miss the significance of every person. I really think it's a form of all of us of resisting that is to remember that, you know, today there are real people affected. These aren't just stories in the media. There are family members finding out about what's happened, you know, unfortunately, in the media. There are people who are learning about people they love right now. So I think for all of us just to tune in that this isn't a story, this is real life.
0: Yeah. And Karen, we're having these conversations too regularly, you know, like we shouldn't be having them at all. I don't want to have these conversations as often as we do on the radio. And yet it feels like we're not moving into a place where real change is happening. And I don't understand why in this country we can't get a hold of this problem.
9: Yeah. Look, I think there are a couple of things happening at once. One is that it feels really overwhelming and we're seeing things that just are so upsetting. What we are seeing, though, is that the conversation is maturing in this country, and that's part of the reason why we're exposed to all of this information. Like, we're actually starting to understand that patterns of coercive control and violent behaviour in, you know, intimate partner relationships and broader family relationships are part of a pattern. And I think that really, it's like we're going down a path of really starting to see it. Mm. And that can feel like, why is nothing changing? I do believe change is happening, and yeah. I have a lot of hope for the future, but I do know, like, this is a stubborn, complex problem. You know, they call it a wicked problem in the, you know, social policy lexicon. They call it a wicked problem. It is complex, but we are seeing change happen. It's happening in small ways. And I think the thing is that I would say to everyone listening, that we all have to be part of it. While government is going to be

0: they are on the receiving end of domestic violence, but what if we think someone might be committing it?
1: Yeah, and thanks to you, Jean. Like, that's such a really important comment, that we do need to deal with men's violence. So we call it domestic violence and we talk about victims, but we also need to call out that, you know, much of this is men's violence against women, and that changes the way we talk about this conversation. I do think there are lots of ways that every single one of us can have gentle conversations. So there's a couple of things I want to say. I'm not at all suggesting that anyone go out there and start conversations with people that they're either worried about being harmed or people that they're worried about who might have used abuse or violence. But what I'd say is that listen closely to the people around you and speak up where it's safe to do so, particularly in environments where it's the small stuff, the language around disrespect of women, disrespect of partners. When that arrives, you know, actually making a little bit of a stand to say that's not acceptable, that sort of language isn't okay, it helps, because it stops normalizing violence. And I do think we have that challenge where, you know, all violence doesn't, all disrespect to women doesn't result in violence, but it all starts there. You know, gendered violence starts from, you know, gender inequality and disrespectful attitudes towards women. So, you know, we do need to stop that in its tracks.
0: Yeah.
1: When you're talking to someone that you're worried a little bit about who might be experiencing something, or if someone opens up with you about either worries about how they've been using, what they've been doing in their relationship, or things that are happening to them in their relationship, my advice to people is listen more than you talk. You know, listen to people and understand what they're asking of you before you jump in with solutions, particularly for victims of violence. You know, so much agency gets ripped out of their hands by people using violence. Like, that's what it's all about, right? It's power and control. Mm-hmm. So as people alongside, we can create power back by listening and saying things like, is there something that you're worried about? Have you, you know, have you been having any worries? Is there something I can help you with? I'd really like to be a support for you. Or, I hear you, that sounds very, very hard. You know, I believe what you're telling me. You know, that belief is really important too.
0: Karen Bevan, CEO of Full Stop Australia, really appreciate you taking the time to talk to us today. I know it would have been a really tough one for you. And this has been a really important conversation, and I'm glad to be having it with you.
1: Thanks, Jess, and thank you for keep having the conversation. Don't check out, friends. Stay engaged. We know we can make change together.
0: Thanks, Karen. That's a really great message. Really appreciate you. Take care. Let's get some news headlines now. We're joined by Adam Story.
2: Thanks, Jess. It's been a busy afternoon for the RFS, with crews battling an emergency-level bushfire at Clarence Way in the state's northern rivers. A watch and act warning has been issued for a bushfire at Inverell, while another fire at Tomago has been downgraded to advice. A Senate inquiry has recommended control of a key 000 function be removed from Telstra and nationalised. The inquiry was prompted by last year's Optus outage, which resulted in hundreds of calls failing to reach 000. And both sides of politics are calling for more action on domestic violence after a horror weekend in New South Wales. Detectives are waiting to speak to a 42-year-old woman after a 5-year-old child died and two other children critically injured in a stabbing in the Blue Mountains yesterday. More news at 6.
0: Thanks so much, Adam. Appreciate that. Now, an update on the fires.
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0: There is an emergency warning in place for a bushfire that's burning near Clarence Way at Whiteman Creek, that is northwest of Grafton. It's affecting about 15 homes and properties around Clarence Way and Griebets Road. It's burning in a westerly direction toward Stockyard Creek Road. And if you are in the area of Whiteman Creek, Clarence Way, Griebets Road or Stockyard Creek Road, it is too late to leave. You need to seek shelter now or as the fire approaches. You do not want to be caught in the open path of the fire. So just repeating, there is an emergency warning still for a bushfire near Clarence Way. We have just got breaking news on this fire. So this fire has now just been downgraded to advice. happened absolutely as I was in the middle of saying that. So I started this by saying there was an emergency warning in place. Let me now give you a new update on this, and this is great news. The Grafton fire that's been burning

Near Clarence Way at Whiteman Creek, northwest of Grafton, has just been downgraded to advice. Please go to the RFS website or the Hazards Near Me app to stay across this fire. Also, keep listening to ABC Local Radio. We will bring you any updates that we get, but fantastic news if you are in that area, Whiteman Creek, northwest of Grafton. That fire that we've been talking about, it started as a watch and act. It got moved up to an emergency throughout the program. It has just been downgraded to advice. Very happy to report that. A win. Stay safe out there. Here's Nick Kershaw with The Riddle.

0: It is Nick Kershaw here on Drive with The Riddle. Now, look, coming up, we're going to be talking to Dane Simpson toward the end of the show. He is discussing the familial pop-in, and by that I mean when family stops by. Now, do you require family let you know ahead of time if they are planning to swing by your house? Do you have exceptions to rules? Like, do parents get a free pass for unannounced visits? Or are you hearing this and shuddering going, absolutely not? I would love to know if you do have rules on this. 0467 922 684. That is the text line. We will be talking about that very soon with Dane, who's been having his own experience as far as family swinging by without giving him the heads up first. But before that, we're going to talk rainwater tanks. Is that something that you've got at your place? Because if you've got one, you'd probably know that rainwater tanks, they have helped households save water for decades. And there are a lot of families out there who rely on them for drinking and for cooking. But some new research has detected some perhaps unwanted ingredients in rainwater tanks, which begs the question, hang on, could the water that you drink every day actually be carrying some hidden health risks? Dr. Mira Cooper actually led the research at Adelaide University's School of Physics, Chemistry and Earth Sciences and joins us now. Mira, thanks for being here on Drive.
1: Good afternoon. Thank you.
0: Now, is rainwater from a household tank healthy to drink? That's the big question. What's the answer?
1: I guess we've looked at the quality of rainwater, and what we did find some harmful bacteria, which can indicate that there are potential risks, but we couldn't say whether these bacteria were necessarily viable or capable of causing infection. Hmm. So detecting this bacteria definitely is an important thing from the water quality perspective, but again, we can't say whether being exposed to this rainwater would necessarily make you sick.
0: Oh, so we don't know if it'll make us sick, but we just know that there's stuff in it. You tested water from 100 tanks. Are they all similar kinds of tanks? What are they made of?
1: Yeah, so different tanks, metal, polyethylene, and what we found that that metal tanks were associated with elevated levels of metals, but again, it doesn't mean that every metal tank has increased levels of metal, so we just look at the relationship. But as you said, we sampled from 100 households, and only a small number of tanks actually had elevated level of metals and these harmful bacteria.
0: Okay, so if someone's listening now and they have a rainwater tank that they drink from, is there anything that they can do to keep their tank water a little bit healthier, or do you think that they shouldn't really be two-phased?
1: Yeah, no, absolutely. I mean, the main message from our study is not to alarm people, and obviously not to encourage them to stop using rainwater, because it is an important alternative source of water. But just not assume that if it's clear, it's necessarily clean. We found that maintaining the tanks has a positive effect on the quality of rainwater. So just making sure you clean your roofs, the gutters, and look after your tanks, if you can, that all's been related to the better quality of rainwater.
0: Mm. Now, you understand healthy water, Mira. I'm going to put a text message to you, and I'd love your perspective on this. Joe has texted us. He says, Jess, good afternoon. I've been drinking dam water for 40 years, mixed with kangaroo, wood ducks, frogs and snakes poops, with few blood tests in between, and the doctor hasn't said anything, lol. So as you hear about the standard of Joe's dam water, do you think it's a miracle that he's texting us here at the ABC, or do you just think that's a hardy man drinking hardy water, good, tough country water?
1: Yeah, and that's actually to emphasize that obviously not every person will get sick, even being exposed to this potentially harmful bacteria. So we're talking more about the vulnerable population, very young, very old, or immunocompromised, that are a bit more at risk. But then it doesn't mean that a healthy person won't get sick. So I guess it's very individual.
0: Well, I think Joe sent me photos of him on horseback. He's a strapping man. I think he's healthy, and it seems to me the dam water is only given him strength, Mira. So I don't know whether you want to do a full study on Joe's dam water. I couldn't possibly say. Look, I mean, do you think that this development, that there is, like, you know, bacterial DNA in the water, do you think you would have found this if you'd studied tanks a century ago?
1: That's a good question. And probably yes, because there are the possible sources of flow bacteria, for example, droppings from animals and birds. And a century ago, we still had birds and animals. But then again, they might be carrying slightly like the different risks, antimicrobial resistance, etc. So I guess we'd still be seeing it there, but maybe to not the same extent.
0: Excellent stuff. Well, the good reminder is, I think, that, you know, rainwater, great. Keep the thing that collects it clean. Exactly. And just remember that if something's see-through, because just because you can't see the germs doesn't mean that they're not there. There was an entire time in history we didn't even know germs existed.
1: Absolutely.
0: Well, Dr. Mira Cooper has been our guest from Adelaide University. Thank you for the conversation.

0: Appreciate it.
1: Thank you.
0: Take care. Oh, goodness, mate. And great news for Joe, who has defied science, it sounds like. Well done, Joe. Well done. Let's have some Rolling Stones then as a treat. This is Miss You here on Drive. Coming up, what happens when the relatives do miss you so much that they stop by the house unannounced? That's what Dane Simpson is going to be asking.

0: That is the Rolling Stones with Miss You. Now, some people just like, I mean, Joe's having a great time. He's like, look, I raised my family here. All are well, and a laughing emoji. So this dam water at Joe's place in Grafton seems like exactly the kind of water we should all be drinking. I'm remembering a book I had to read in high school that involved finding some kind of magical spring and everyone lived forever. I feel like that might be at Joe's place. But also Craig texts in, says, Jess, I'm 66. I lived on tank and creek water most of my life and I'm still kicking. Oh, Craig. Best kind of water, it sounds like. Are you anywhere up or down from Joe's place is what I'm wondering. And Kay wanted to know about Giardia, and unfortunately I didn't see the text in time. So I tell you what, she didn't sound too stressed, our expert, about rainwater tanks. Just keep them clean. Yeah, there's bacterial DNA in there, but nothing too stressful. So just keep it clean and keep an eye on things, okay? I hope that was in some way informative. Now, I know something that will be definitely informative now. Because it's time we turn to our comedic philosopher friend, Dane Simpson, king of Wagga Wagga, who is bringing to our attention this afternoon on Mundane Monday something I think all of us have gone through, and that is figuring out the rules around families visiting. Do they have to let us know ahead of time? Do they not? Dane, good afternoon.
1: G'day. Hey, how are you today?
0: I'm good. My family.

0: Family lives so far overseas that I have actually not really had to deal with the pop around, but that is not the case with you because you seem to have a problem with your dad as ever on this program.
1: I recently moved. I moved a year ago.
0: Oh, you remember we talked about it.
1: Yeah, and I'm close. I'm in proximity to my dad's house now, and he just has this feeling that he can just pop over.
0: Now that you're in the same suburb, pretty much, he's like, "Oh yeah, that's why you moved here. You wanted more of me."
1: Yeah, yeah, and it's insane to me. I'm like, don't do that. Don't just also. I think there's multiple flags. There's multiple things that are happening. Like you can't. I know that people can just pop over, especially if they're close. If they're close family, and you can't really get much closer. I think Dad, he's known me all my life.
0: Yeah. But I mean, it sure has.
1: In a lot of different, capacities. But I think like the it's a generational thing, maybe. But you just can't rock up at someone's house. And I'm in a world now where I've got a 2 year old at home. So please don't just rock up at home. One, I might not be there. That's 101.
0: You're on tour half the time.
1: Yeah, and he's ringing me once he's at the front door. And I don't know, there's just a little bit of, I feel a little bit guilty sometimes.
0: He's ringing you at the front door? Just ring the doorbell at this point.
1: He's rang the doorbell. And, nobody's answering the door. So then he's ringing me going, where are you? Sometimes he's even asked if I'm at home. And I'm like, well, that's fair, actually, because maybe I've seen you out the front.
0: The old school, I'm hiding behind the couch and make sure the lights are off.
1: Yeah, the pull of the curtain and going, oh no, he's here.
0: Yeah.
1: Having a little man that could be having a sleep, he does tend to come around in that midday area or a little bit after, between 1-2 o'clock. So that's prime time for my little man to be going down to have a nap.
0: It's a great time for a pop to have a nap too, I think.
1: Yes.
0: He should be coordinating his naps with your grandson, with his grandsons, and then he'd be winning.
1: He would be. This is great advice. I'm going to be taking this to him.
0: I do my best. But he's coming to the front door, which I like. At the very least, it would be much worse if like Dad was coming round to visit unannounced and say you're discovering this, a face pops up by the bathroom window or you know out from behind a bush or something where you're like, Dad, you can't creep up on me like that.
1: Yeah, I know for a fact that the only reason why he hasn't done that is because he can't remember the code to the side gate. Like, other than that, he would be there. He'd be...
0: If you say he can't remember it, that means you've given him that code before in the past, don't?
1: Yes, and that's on me.
0: That's on you, buddy.
1: I know the menace, so I should absolutely protect myself.
0: How do the other members of your household feel about Dad's unannounced visits?
1: Yeah, no, it's not great. Well, I think my son loves it. Loves when he just rocks up because of the randomness. And Dad brings a lot of energy when he does turn up as well. It's not just a pop over, have a cup of tea, maybe spill a yarn or whatever. It's full on. We're entertainment mode. He's singing songs, he's clicking.
0: Is this for your son, or is this for the whole? Or all of you are sat down at the couch, and he's doing like his own "Hey, hey, it's Saturday" red faces.
1: Yeah, he's doing a routine.
0: Yeah, okay.
1: That he's worked on the way over. Yeah, it's the whole family, and he's like this all the time. He's either asleep or he's at 100. That's the thing. I could be like crook. You know, like I could be a little bit sick, a little bit off. I don't want to really get a visitor right now. And then there's just somebody coming in, knocking around pots and pans as if he's like, you know, 12 years old. And I'm like, mate, you're 70.
0: Yeah.
1: Like, let's put him down. Yeah. Or even like I might have friends around.
0: Of course.
1: As well. Like, does any of these situations could be like a scenario? How would your partner react to a stranger visit?
0: I mean, if it was a stranger, not well, I assume some screaming and sending me out with
1: Well, even like a, not a stranger, but a just a pop-in visit.
0: Well, I mean, it would, again, it would be quite the miracle. We live very far away from all of our families, so I think not all of our visits usually have to be well coordinated with airport pickups, et cetera, et cetera. We are going to have family coming to stay for a couple of nights in about a

0: month, but not something we've had to really deal with. But I think also, like, I mean, I quite like a visit, but just a little bit of a text heads up. And this begs the question, yes. Dane. This begs the question. Have you actually sat your dad down and said, Dad, you need to text me or call me before you get here? Or are you hoping just by doing radio segments about this, your dad will soak up the message by osmosis and or Wagga Wagga rumour?
1: It does. No, I've absolutely talked to him multiple times about this. But genuinely, talking about it on the radio now, there is going to be people surrounding him that will go, hey, stop doing this. And then maybe that will help drill it into him. I'm hoping. Mm. It's an insane... It's even like to a point where I'm like, don't go around. Please don't go around my house. And then my brother will go, stop going around his house. And then later that day, he'll just turn up at my house because we talked about it earlier. Like, we talked about visiting a house earlier, and just that little bit is the bit that stuck into his brain. And then he went, oh, that's right, you said not to.
0: Oh, I heard house and visit. I didn't hear, yes. Do not visit my house or I will call the police. I didn't hear that, yes, bit. Yeah,
1: absolutely. And it's one of those, like, I hear what you're saying too, because I do welcome a little bit of a visit sometimes, because just a little bit of a heads up, because sometimes, like, you know, I'm cleaning the house, I'm on a roll. And if you text me and then I'm like, okay, give me an hour just so that I finish this, otherwise I won't come back to it, or it'll break I'm just finishing this up. I want to get this done. Mm. So I just want to do that type of stuff as well.
0: Mm.
1: Or if you're in the middle of cooking and there could be like a new step that I've got to go to, and I'm like, oh, you know what, I can pause here and not put that on, and then that way I'll be right. But if I've just started pouring, whatever it is, it might not, yeah, and then that ruins the flow of what I'm trying to put together. Like, yeah, there's a million things that could be happening.
0: Well, look, hopefully Dad is listening to this segment. That's our only hope for you, and then allowing you to do all the things that a man likes to do in his own house without having Dad interrupt. Hey, Dane Simpson, thank you for talking to us. We'll be sure to give you a text message and let you know when we next want to speak to you, so you don't get any surprises that you're suddenly finding yourself on Drive, okay?
1: Yes, absolutely. Thank you.
0: Well, our pleasure. Our pleasure. Now let's have a song to finish Drive today. This is Stephen Stills. Love the one you're with.

0: time for me to say goodbye for today. I'll be back tomorrow from 3 o'clock. Until you and I speak again, have yourself a wonderful evening. You can love the one you're with. Love the radio station you're with. Be good.
1: Adam Story with ABC News. A child is fighting for life after a critical police incident in Sydney's northwest this afternoon. Paramedics were called to Fairway Drive in Norwest just after five. Multiple paramedic crews are treating a 12-year-old girl at the scene who's in a critical condition. Two specialist medical teams are also on site.

0: working with the riot squad. The child is expected to be transferred to Westmead Children's Hospital shortly. Consumer advocates are welcoming a recommendation for the 000 service to be nationalised and taken out of the hands of telcos. A long-running Senate inquiry into the 000 crisis has handed down its final report, recommending sweeping changes to restore public confidence after a string of major outages. That includes creating a new national authority to answer 000 calls, which is currently being done by Telstra. The CEO of the Australian Communications Consumer Network, Carol Bennett, says the days of relying on the big telcos to protect public safety should be over.
1: Alongside reliability and performance, we need to see some changes that actually shore up our confidence in this system. Now, that would do that. Having a statutory authority overseeing this system, taking it out of Telstra's hands, we think is a very good thing.
0: Shadow Treasurer Tim Wilson has accused the government of attempting to cook the books to downplay Australia's economic challenges following the release of the Intergenerational Report. The report shows an ageing population and falling birth rate will put greater pressure on Australia's economy over the next 40 years, while living standards and economic growth will continue to rise. But Mr. Wilson says the government is being unrealistic in its economic forecasts.
2: The only way the Albanese government can cover the consequences of their higher taxes, higher inflation agenda is to cook the books, which would give them greater sense of confidence about numbers, but not the standard of living that Australians will live.
0: A Sydney court has heard a former police officer try to enlist friends to help him cover up the alleged murders of Sydney couple Jesse Baird and Luke Davies. Sarah Gerethy reports.
3: 31-year-old Beau Lamar Condon is on trial over the alleged murders of the Sydney couple at a share house in Paddington in February 2024. He's pleaded not guilty to two counts of domestic violence-related murder. During the Crown's opening address, the court was told the former police officer disguised himself as an Uber Eats driver and let himself into the house with a key before killing Mr. Baird in the kitchen and shooting Mr. Davies dead through the bedroom door as he tried to dial for help. The Crown said the accused tried to enlist the help of friends as he took a series of elaborate steps to conceal his actions and destroy evidence, including returning to the Paddington home where the couple were killed multiple times in the days after their deaths.
0: Prosecutors have dropped one indecent assault charge against broadcaster Alan Jones, reducing the number of complainants midway through the lengthy criminal trial. Prosecutors have told the court they would no longer proceed with one count of indecent assault in relation to complainant F, a reporter who alleged Mr. Jones touched him indecently in public. It's the fourth time charges have been dropped or downgraded since September 2025. Mr. Jones now faces 21 charges relating to five men. A bushfire burning in the state's Northern Rivers region has been downgraded to advice level. People in the Whiteman Creek area had earlier been told to seek shelter. Meanwhile, a Watch and Act bushfire in the state's New England region has been downgraded to advice. The blaze at Inverell has burned through more than 1,300 hectares and crews have warned it'll take a few days to fully contain. The ABC understands a referee at the centre of a series of controversial calls in the NRL semi-final on Sunday won't be appointed to any matches this week. Ashley Klein's decision not to award a penalty to New Zealand against Newcastle late in the game came under scrutiny from commentators as well as drawing outrage from local fans at Eden Park. Some fans appeared to throw cans and bottles at the officials and could face lengthy bans from attending the sport, with the NRL investigating the incident. Meanwhile, Dolphins star Selwyn Cobbo says he's determined to take his game to another level. The 24-year-old winger signed a four-year extension last week as the Redcliffe-based club prepares for Friday's preliminary against the Roosters at Lang Park. Cobbo says he's playing with renewed confidence and belief.
4: I'm just trying to prove a point and get where I need to be, where I should be. Playing Origin and playing final footy now, and it's been the best year so far for me. And yeah, I'm just enjoying footy and I love proving people wrong. I hate when people doubt me, and this is a good year for me, yeah.
0: The weather for tomorrow: isolated showers along the central and northern parts of the coast and adjacent ranges, tending to be scattered about the mid-north coast and the Hunter. There's the chance of showers or thunderstorms about the northern slopes. A chance of showers in Sydney tonight with an overnight low of 14, then showers increasing tomorrow, a top of 19, showers on Wednesday and 22. ABC News at 6:05.
5: Good evening. Welcome to PM. I'm Barbara Miller, coming to you from Gadigal Land in Sydney. Tonight, a Senate inquiry recommends 000 calls are taken out of Telstra's hands and nationalised. Also, Australia's former representative to the United Nations, Gary Quinlan, on why having a seat on the Security Council matters.

0: Motors, even as a non-permanent member. And sales of EVs are on the rise, but how safe are they?
1: There is more cybersecurity regulation around your washing machine than there is around an electric car. There's absolutely nothing to say how your data can be captured or who it can be shared with.
0: We begin today with that recommendation from a Senate inquiry that control of 000 calls be removed from Telstra's control and run by a government authority. The inquiry was launched after the massive Optus network outage in September last year, which resulted in hundreds of calls failing to reach 000. Several deaths were linked to that outage. The inquiry was chaired by Greens Senator Sarah Hanson-Young.
2: These companies are not putting the safety of Australians first. They're putting their profits first. And they can no longer be trusted with Australia's vital 000 service.
0: Paul Buddha is an independent telecommunications analyst. Paul, thanks for joining us. Now, let's go to this headline recommendation that 000 calls be nationalised, essentially, that Telstra no longer handles them. How feasible is that, do you think?
3: It will be rather complex, but it's quite understandable. This becomes a national service rather than something that, you know, the telcos organizing. I mean, it's so important for our society. And of course, you know, there's their cost involved. It needs to be upgraded. There are too many problems that we've seen in the past. As it is a national service, as a national interest, it totally makes sense that the government takes control of that and makes sure by doing that, it's actually going to operate in a better way than it's operating at the moment.
0: But it needs the telcos on board to do that, doesn't it?
3: Absolutely, because, you know, you still need the infrastructure that the telcos are using. We also know that some of that infrastructure is a bit out of date. You know, the service needs to be upgraded, needs to be modernized. It needs to be happening on all the network, all the three networks that we have. It's not just taking over and having a national call center or something like that. No, it is the infrastructure that is, in my opinion, the biggest issue that needs to be modernized and needs to operate in a way that we don't get these outages in the frequency that we get them at the moment.
0: The report has also recommended that the ability for people to text 000 in an emergency is created. Is that something we're seeing in other countries?
3: I'm not aware of it. You know, it's quite possible. Obviously, there are many solutions to that. And it makes sense, you know, in a society where we live, where lots of people, particularly young people, they're not making telephone calls anymore. Everything is on text. So I think, you know, in a modern society, also going forward, we have to make sure that all ways of telecommunication that people are using, yeah, that sort of services are integrated. The problem with text messages is that at the moment, it's not a guaranteed immediate delivery. So, you know, that's another sort of technical problem. You can promise this and you can, you know, put it into some sort of recommendation. But as in the situation of the government taking over and also looking at the infrastructure, the same as messaging is, how are you going to make sure that the messages are indeed instantly delivered to the 000 or to the emergency services that need to act on them?
0: And another controversial recommendation that the government looks into mandating domestic roaming, so coverage would automatically jump to the strongest signal available, regardless of the user's primary provider. Telstra has previously said that would cause problems because it would place extraordinary demand on remaining networks. Do you think that's a problematic recommendation?
3: I think it's a good recommendation. At the same time, it is, again, an enormous complex one, because exactly what Telstra has been indicating is absolutely true. That said, say you've got the Optus network going down and suddenly all the calls are going to be over the Telstra network. Telstra didn't create a network for double the size of the subscribers. So obviously the capacity of the network, yeah, is incredibly important if you start looking at another network and taking over the other calls. It will be interesting to see how, again, from a technical point of view, how you do that. And then also, who's going to pay for the cost? I'm not saying it's not doable. Yes, it is doable. But, you know, it is rather complex and very expensive to actually put it in place. And I think we have to be realistic. You cannot guarantee that from now on, or from 5 years on or 10 years on, no problem will happen. The electricity network can go down. There can be problems with water. There can be problems with

0: roads and bridges, the same applies to telecommunications. 100% guarantee that, for example, the 000 service will always work. It's impossible to give that.
1: That's a sobering thought. That's telecommunications analyst Paul Budeau. Many of the findings of the federal government's intergenerational report released today are not that surprising. Australians are working longer, living longer, and having fewer children. But it's the pace of that change that is ringing some alarm bells and reigniting debate on the idea of a baby bonus to help boost the birth rate. Angus Randall reports.
2: Falling fertility rates, working longer, and gathering less wealth. If you thought the 2020s were tough, just wait until the 2060s.
3: I don't know, it's looking kind of dire for everyone my age right now a bit, I'm not gonna lie, so.
4: Apartments in Sydney, insane prices. I don't see myself moving out anytime soon without a group of people that I could potentially share a house with.
5: Everything's so much more expensive. Rent, mortgages, food, even like public transport.
2: The latest intergenerational report, released today by Treasurer Jim Chalmers, sets out life in 2065. It's an older Australia, with a third of all new healthcare spending supporting the country's ageing population.
6: The number of Australians over 85 will triple by the mid-60s, putting further demand on health services.
2: That's nearly 2 million people aged 85 and over, and without net positive migration, the Australian population will start to shrink.
6: Deaths are projected to outnumber births by the 2060s. That's much later than other OECD countries, but fewer births mean much lower increases in Australians aged under 20.
2: Jim Chalmers says fertility rates will continue to fall further and faster, down from 1.48 babies per woman currently to 1.34 babies by 2065.
6: More people are choosing to have kids later, and that means that our families will be smaller. If you look at the decline in the fertility rate, I think almost half of it is because of fewer families where there are three or more kids.
2: Concerns over falling birth rates have sparked discussions over the return of the Howard-era baby bonus, which saw new parents given a few thousand dollars. Adjusting for inflation, the old scheme would be worth about $7,000 today. But Finance Minister Katie Gallagher says a brand new baby bonus is unlikely.
7: Instead of, I think, what was a baby bonus back then, this kind of approach we've been taking is how do we make those choices a bit available for people if they want to have children, how do we support that?
2: And Nationals leader Matt Canavan agrees.
8: I don't support going back to a sort of direct baby bonus.
2: Shadow Treasurer Tim Wilson says the intergenerational report shows the government's economic model needs to change.
9: The Albanese government is setting future generations up for lower standards of living and a poorer quality of life.
2: It's not all bad news. The economy is expected to more than double in size in the next 40 years, and living standards will continue to rise. But house prices are rising much faster than the average income, and young people are struggling to accumulate early wealth in their 20s and 30s that previous generations could gather. Cassandra Goldie is the CEO of the Australian Council of Social Service. She says the government is making progress, but a lot more can be done.
10: This is the opportunity for us to see the future and make sure that we're now turning around so we don't see further growing economic inequalities. We know how damaging that is for individuals when they can't feed themselves, and we know how damaging that can be for the social connections and that sense of community when some people are going to get far ahead and some people are going to be seriously left behind.
1: Angus Randall with that report. The Prime Minister is on a mission in New York at the annual meeting of the United Nations General Assembly. Anthony Albanese is lobbying for Australia to be awarded a seat on the UN Security Council for the 2029-30 term.
11: Australia's voice on the council matters so it can be a part of shaping some of these biggest issues which are facing the world and our nation over the next decade. And I'll always put Australia's national interests first. If elected to the Security Council, we will use our seat to advance the safety and prosperity of Australia, our region and the world.
1: Australia has served as a non-permanent member of the Security Council on five previous occasions, the last in 2013-14. Gary Quinlan was Australia's permanent representative to the UN at that time.

0: why does having a seat at this table matter?
1: Look, what you've just quoted the Prime Minister as saying is right, and that is that you do have to be a shaper. You've always, particularly a country like Australia, which is, you know, not a member of, say, the EU or the African Union or Latin American groups, Australia always has to carve out its own way very actively. I think it was Mark Carney when he gave that famous speech in January. I think he said, look, if you're not at the table, you're on the menu. And that's basically right.
0: And yet these 10 non-permanent members, do they really have any power? Because the Security Council has 5 permanent members. They include Russia, China and the US, and they can veto any resolution. So are you really fully at the table as a non-permanent member?
1: This will sound a bit cute, but the fact that middle powers, smaller powers are there on the council within the 15, and you've got the potential, the opportunity among the non-permanent members, in other words, the 10 elected members, to coalesce among yourselves and try and force change. They can actually make a difference. And, you know, in the current situation, the council is not fit for purpose on Gaza, although it's endorsed the so-called peace plan and so on of President Trump. But it hasn't worked on Ukraine because one of the permanent members, of course, is the aggressor. So that's kind of there. And, you know, you need to do whatever you can to try and get some mediation of all of that. But look, there is potential for the smaller countries, the middle powers on the council, to be able to step up and do some of that work.
0: And it's not just other countries that Anthony Albanese has to convince here. He also wants to convince the Australian public that this is a worthwhile endeavour, given the frustrations with the United Nations Security Council around Ukraine, around Gaza, around Syria. Is the task much more difficult than it was when the government was lobbying for the seat in 2013 and 14?
1: Yeah, look, the whole strategic ecosystem, if you like, the geopolitics of the world is vastly different. The atmosphere in the council was far less toxic. An example is Syria. Back when we were on the council, Syria was the biggest humanitarian crisis and geopolitical crisis facing the world. And the council was unable to do anything about the politics of solving that problem, because the permanent 5 members were at complete stalemate and loggerheads. What we did as Australia was said, enough's enough, we've got to do something. And we began a process which was highly successful of bringing forth resolutions. And we got Luxembourg and Jordan, 2 other members of the council, to work with us, which actually got the agreement of the permanent members, including Russia and the Americans and so on, to force open the borders of Syria to humanitarian relief. It's a good example, I think, of what can be done by a very determined little coalition of middle powers, but it's far more toxic now, Barbara, far more toxic, but not hopeless.
0: So far, only Australia and Finland have nominated for the 2 spots available. Does that mean it's a done deal?
1: Well, look, I wouldn't say anything's a done deal until you've had an election. There's always the prospect that you could get a third candidate nominating. I think as you get closer to the vote, you know, in the middle of 2028, the vote, it's more unlikely, but you could never rule it out. And the other factor is you've still got to get 2/3 of member countries to support you in the vote. That's 128 countries out of 193. You know, you can never be sure. There might be a couple of countries out there, a couple of big countries who might just be on the council, who may not be all that happy at the prospect of having us come on. So you've got to persuade everybody else, Australia, this is who we are and this is what we will do.
0: A big week of lobbying ahead. Gary Quinlan, thank you very much.
1: Yes, thank you.
0: And Gary Quinlan is Australia's former permanent representative to the United Nations. He's also a former ambassador to Indonesia. This is PM. Good to be with you. I'm Barbara Miller. And you can hear the program live or catch up later on ABC Listen. When a Four Corners team asked a cybersecurity expert to hack into a Chinese manufactured

0: electric vehicle, he really didn't have too much trouble. The expert was able to take control of some of the functions of the car, a BYD Shark 6, while it was being driven around Canberra, turning lights and music on and off, locking the doors, and switching on a microphone so he could listen in to a phone conversation the driver was having. With Chinese brands now accounting for more than half of all EV sales in Australia, tonight's Four Corners asks whether we're asleep at the wheel in understanding the security risks they can pose. The reporter is Angus Grigg. How worried should we be?
1: Well, a little bit worried, actually. If you're asking how easy it was to hack one of these things, I think worryingly so. And the real issue that our cybersecurity expert talked about was the real lack of a password. So he found one of the gateways into the car, and he was able to then sort of navigate through the digital arteries of the car and then gradually pick off various functions and controls. So I think the point about BYD specifically is that they've got pretty ordinary cybersecurity. The bigger point here is that all our hacker was actually able to do was to replicate the access that the Chinese manufacturer has to your vehicle. So while the hack itself is quite shocking, anyone that has a connected vehicle, particularly an electric vehicle, you give away a huge amount of trust, or you sign over a huge amount of trust and data to the manufacturer.
0: Are you saying that anyone in that manufacturing headquarters in China could, in theory, do the kinds of things that your expert did?
1: Absolutely. That is the whole point about these connected vehicles, is that because everything is defined by software, the steering wheel, the brakes, the microphones, the cameras, if you have a command function in that software, then it can be tampered with. So that is why people are very worried about electric vehicles, and they, you know, often call them surveillance platforms on wheels, mobile listening devices, things like that. The British have said in some cases, Chinese EVs or even EVs with Chinese components in them are banned from lots of military bases in Britain. In some instances, you're not allowed to be within 3 kilometres of a military establishment in the UK with a Chinese EV. So that tells you what they think, which is an ability to surveil, to turn on those microphones, to turn on those cameras and get a sort of real life picture of what's going on around that car. And I mean, certainly all modern vehicles are connected, and so they have that sort of functionality with cameras and microphones and sensors. I mean, the interesting thing is that the Trade Minister, Don Farrell, has exactly the car we hacked into, which is a BYD Shark. Chris Bowen, who is not only the Minister for Energy and Climate Change, he's on the National Security Committee of Cabinet. He has an XPeng, which is another Chinese brand. And we actually had a bit of access to the XPeng system, and we can see exactly what the Chinese manufacturer can see. And, you know, it's a lot. I mean, I can see where Chris Bowen lives. I can see the real-time location of Chris Bowen's car, the position of his seat.
0: And so you were able to do this as part of your investigation?
1: Yes, absolutely. But what I'm saying here, the point is not that I could see it, is that that is the data that you hand over to the Chinese manufacturer. So Chris Bowen, and we asked him this, is he comfortable with a Chinese manufacturer knowing really granular data about his life? And, you know, apparently he is. He was very dismissive of it indeed.
0: And what about regular consumers? So last month, EV sales here accounted for 25% of the market. That was the first time they overtook sales of pure petrol cars. What can someone who's buying an EV and it is perhaps not in a job where they're particularly worried about national security, what can they do to try and ensure that their data is safer?
1: Yeah, well, I think this is the real issue. I think consumers are frustrated that they feel like they don't really have any choice. They feel like they can't really opt out of the privacy policies that they are offered. The XPeng, which we looked at their privacy policy, there wasn't an accept or decline. The only option you had was to press continue. So what we're seeing is the government has moved on privacy laws. They want to update the privacy legislation by the end of the year, have what's called a fair and reasonable test, which will give consumers, I guess, some comfort that they do have a choice in where their data goes. But, you know, as it stands now, there is more cybersecurity regulation around your washing machine than there is around an electric car. There's absolutely nothing to say how your data can be captured, or who it can be shared with, or the rules around that are pretty lax. And also,

0: In terms of oversight or regulation, we have a privacy commissioner who is quite underfunded, so there's very little ability to prosecute those who breach the Privacy Act.
1: Angus Grigg, and Four Coroners investigation, Asleep at the Wheel, is on tonight from 8:30 on ABC TV and ABC iView. Having a migraine can be excruciating and debilitating, and it's far more common than you might think. It's now estimated migraines affect 1 in 7 Australians. The Institute of Health and Welfare has revised up its figure, which is now double the previous estimate. Isabel Musali reports.
2: Brisbane woman Melissa Catania says she can't even begin to explain the difference between a headache and migraine.
3: It's such a severe pain behind your eyes, mine is anyway, where at times if I make myself vomit, it might ease the pressure, but you can't really see light. There are times when that's so bad, like you don't even, like it sounds terrible, but I'd prefer that just either get knocked out or even die sometimes because the pain is that debilitating. It's really bad.
2: Dr. Faridoon Hagdous knows the pain too well. He's a headache researcher at the George Institute for Global Health and a migraine patient.
4: You just tell people I have a migraine attack, they will tell you, okay, drink water, or you didn't drink enough water, have a paracetamol. They cannot accept it that they are really, this is a really disabling disease when we have or people have headache attacks. They might not be able to go to work, spend time with their kids.
2: He's one of the experts involved in a significant update to Australia's understanding of migraine. The Australian Institute of Health and Welfare now estimates 1 in 7 Australians may be living with the neurological condition. It's more than double the previous figure because the Institute has changed its calculation. Instead of relying on self-reporting and surveys, it factors in global data.
4: And now we have a estimation for the number of people with migraine in Australia, the cost, the burden, and who is impacted more. And I think this is a huge step to hopefully have better management for this disease in the future.
2: The update also estimates almost two-thirds of Australians living with migraine do so without a formal diagnosis. And the condition is more common among women.
4: Headache disorder, specifically migraine, is more common in females, 2 to 3 times, depending on what age you are talking about. So again, migraine is a very complex disease. We cannot just say this is the exact reason, but one of the main reasons can be hormonal changes, especially estrogen.
2: The new data doesn't come as a surprise to Dr. Sarah White, the CEO at the not-for-profit Jean Hales for Women's Health.
5: But it's really important for a group like the Australian Institute of Health and Welfare to put out this information so that researchers, clinicians, policymakers are aware of how big the problem is in Australia.
2: Last year, it released results from a survey conducted with Migraine and Headache Australia.
5: We did the first sort of population level look at how many women are affected. That affects 30% of Australian women. That was higher than we expected.
2: She's calling for changes to better support those affected.
5: I think recognition that it is a women's health issue that might translate into improved research for women with migraine. I think that GP education continues to be a really important piece because a lot of women have told us that that's the first point of contact and we need the GPs to be able to do these screening questions and make those diagnoses. I think they're two quite important points.
2: If you're unsure about seeking support, the organisation recommends these questions. During the last 3 months when you've had a headache, did you feel sick to your stomach? Did light bother you? And did your headaches limit your ability to work, study, or do other activities? A yes to 2 or 3 means it's likely migraine.
1: That's Isabel Musali reporting. And that's it for PM this Monday evening. I'm Barbara Miller. David Cody will be along tomorrow evening. I'll be back midweek. Hope to catch you then. Have a lovely evening.

Adam Story with ABC News. An 11-year-old boy has been shot in the face and neck at a home in Sydney's northwest. Police were called to a property at Fairway Drive in Norwest at around 5 o'clock after reports of a shooting. Paramedics treated the boy at the scene. He's expected to be transferred to Westmead Children's Hospital in a serious condition. Fire

0: billion less, supported by higher superannuation balances. The IMF projects our overall public spending to fall over 5 years as well.
1: A Senate inquiry is recommending sweeping changes to the triple zero system to restore public confidence following a string of major outages. Consumer Affairs reporter Michael Atkins has more.
2: Probably one of the most important is a call for a vital triple zero function, the emergency call person, to be nationalised and for that to be taken away from Telstra, which currently runs it. That's the call centre that answers any emergency call now and places it to the appropriate local authority. Another is to mandate domestic roaming, so that would be if your phone service is unavailable with your current provider, you would automatically roam to another network to allow the call to be carried. There's also calls for automated compensation for anybody impacted by a network outage.
1: The state opposition leader says more urgently needs to be done to tackle domestic violence after a horror weekend across the state. There were four suspected DV-related deaths in the space of 48 hours, including a five-year-old boy who was stabbed to death in the Blue Mountains yesterday. Kelly Sloan says the entire community needs to turn their shock at the latest events into action.
3: This is something that is not just on the government, it is on all of us. It is on the good men to show other men how to be good men. It is about strong women showing other women how to be strong. And it is about our sports clubs doing good role modelling. It's about strong conversations. It's about noticing the warning signs.
1: The boss of AI giant NVIDIA has described warnings that artificial intelligence could kill all humans by the end of the decade as doomsday narratives. Warnings from researchers in recent weeks about potential risks posed by the tech has escalated the debate about AI safety, with some industry executives calling for a slowdown in developing models. But NVIDIA CEO Jensen Huang has told the US broadcaster CBS the warnings AI could lead to humanity's extinction are completely false.
4: 2030 is not going to be the end of the world. There is 0% chance that's going to be the end of the world. And so I think that scaring people is unnecessary, it is irresponsible, and I don't know what their motives are.
1: Japan is bracing for record rainfall from a powerful typhoon expected to move close to Tokyo and surrounding areas on the country's eastern coast. It's the latest in a wave of back-to-back storms in the Pacific, made more intense by this year's Super El Niño, which has warmed the ocean and fueled the formation of storms. Some 300 flights have been cancelled and some train services suspended. Local media is reporting the Prime Minister has delayed her trip to the US to monitor the effects of the typhoon. Back home and in sport, the 2026 Brownlow Medal will be awarded tonight, with Collingwood's Nick Dacos the favourite to win. Erin Masigovetra is on the red carpet ahead of the event getting underway.
5: The AFL's best players, their partners and football dignitaries will shortly be arriving at Melbourne's Crown Palladium for the vote count, which will determine this home and away season's best and fairest player. Magpie midfielder Nick Dacos finished runner-up last year and is highly favoured to win after another standout season. The Mark and Goal of the Year will also be awarded tonight, as will the Jim Steins Community Award. Grand finalists Brisbane and Fremantle are holding satellite ceremonies in their home cities as they won't travel to Melbourne until later in the week.
1: Isolated showers along the central and northern parts of the coast and adjacent ranges tending to be scattered about the mid-north coast and the Hunter. There's the chance of showers or thunderstorms about the northern slopes. The chance of showers in Sydney tonight, an overnight low of 14, then showers increasing tomorrow, a top of 19. It's 25 to 7.
6: Today on the show, we hear how twitching or bird watching has become hip, driving young people out bush with their binoculars.
7: You kind of get this a little bit of a, you know, instant, maybe dorky look of someone, but I think that's absolutely changing. So I think now when you think of twitchers, you think of people that have an absolute obsession with birds, and it can be, yeah, spanning any age.
6: And a major pilgrim relic of the first millennial saint, Saint Carlo Acutis, draws thousands of people to church and prompts an interesting response from young Catholics in the regions.
8: There were way too many people, teenagers, wanting to go to confession, the sacrament of reconciliation. So I was frantically, me and my team, we were frantically on the phone trying to find priests in the Campbelltown region to come along to Rosemeadow and hear confessions.
6: I'm Sinead Mangan in Perth, and this is Australia Wide, coming to you from Whadjuk country. But first,

0: to Devonport in northern Tasmania, where a coronial inquest into the Hillcrest Primary School tragedy has begun. Nearly 5 years after six children were killed and three others were seriously injured after a freak wind tossed a jumping castle across the school's oval. Our reporter Sandy Powell has been attending the inquiry today. Now, Sandy, today council assisting the coroner described the personalities of each of the children who died. What sort of details did she share?
1: Hi, Sinead. This has been a long time coming, this coronial inquest. We've been through a criminal case before now, a number of days in court over the past 5 years. But today was really the first time where we really heard in court the kinds of people these children were. Really vivid detail about how Peter Dott really loved school and was improving his grades. How Jalila Jane Marie Jones was known as JJ and a loyal, kind and caring friend. Zane Mellow was a witty and cheeky boy with a zest for adventure. Other details of the children, Jai Sheehan, he was just 12 years old in grade six, but he was a real leader of the school, a mentor for younger students. Addison Stewart enjoyed all aspects of her school life and was often the first person to offer help when asked. It was just a really high level of detail about these children that we really haven't heard yet.
0: Were family members in attendance as we heard this sort of detail?
1: They were, yeah. As with the criminal case a couple of years ago, a large group of the children's families have been in attendance all day today. A couple of them wearing T-shirts bearing their children's faces, and we could see in the courtroom some clear, visible emotion as the details of the children's lives and personalities were read out.
0: Did the court hear from any of those family members?
1: Yeah, so Zane Mellor's mum, Georgie Burt, was the first to give evidence, and she spoke in really quite confronting detail about how challenging, how difficult that day and the 5 years essentially since has been. She told the court about hearing from her ex-husband that something had happened at school where she raced and was unable to get any information amid the chaos about what had actually happened, and that she ended up at the La Trobe Hospital, which is about 10 minutes down the road from the school, where she still was not able to get any information about what had happened to her son until a police officer came up to her and told her that he was dead. And hearing that level of the detail about the chaos of the day was really quite confronting. She was unable then to see her son for 3 days. So just unimaginable grief.
0: Sandy, are we going to hear from other family members?
1: We haven't heard any indication from the court that any other family members are going to give evidence this week. We've heard this afternoon from the Chief Executive of Ambulance Tasmania, and we've been told that the representatives from the Health Department and Tasmania Police will be giving evidence in the coming days. But we have not been given any indication that any other family members of the victims are going to give evidence. But being a coronial inquest, there is a bit more latitude in this jurisdiction for that to occur. It may yet happen.
0: Sandy, as you said earlier, the criminal case has been heard. But what is the actual purpose of this inquest?
1: Yeah, so criminal cases are obviously very specific, responding to charges that have been brought by prosecutors. This is very much just an investigation into pretty much all aspects of the case, with an ultimate goal of attempting to make findings and recommendations that could prevent a tragedy of this nature, of certainly of this scale, from ever happening again. So the first week of the hearing, we're expecting to hear more or less a lot of detail about the circumstances of the children's deaths and any findings that may result from how they occurred and can be prevented. And then in the future, in November and February, the hearing is going to continue, and those blocks will examine in much greater detail things like mechanical engineers' reports, meteorological evidence from the day, evidence from experts in soil testing, all those sorts of things. They're much more meticulous detail of what may be understood to prevent such things happening again in the future.
0: Sandy Powell, thanks for keeping us across the detail. Sandy Powell in Devonport, thanks for chatting to Australia Wide.
1: Thank you, Sinead.
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0: It's been a month since Australia's largest rice processor, SunRice, cut nearly 80 jobs in southern New South Wales.

0: As Emily Doak reports, the job cuts have been a big hit to the region's economy, and welfare services are seeing increased demand for help.
1: I'll put some tin spaghetti.
2: In Deniliquin in southern New South Wales, Binny's services manager Megan Fishers popped into the local op shop to help pack hampers of donated food.
1: That will be plenty. That'll get them through a few days anyway.
2: Since the Sunrise Mill laid off 68 people a month ago, Ms Fisher's seen increased demand for help.
1: Huge. It trickles down to every part because it's not just the people that have lost their jobs at the rice mill. It's their partners and the kids and those things. But it's massive. It's rentals, it's food, it's, you see it in all aspects of the community.
2: There's already a shortage of affordable housing and people are struggling to pay rent.
1: So anyone who's lost their jobs who had a rental based on that income will now struggle to go and find a cheaper one. So it's not only are they dealing with being able to pay the rent while they're looking for another job or waiting for government allowance, but it's also they won't be able to find one that's now going to be more affordable.
2: With a population of about 7,500 people, Deniliquin's economy is heavily reliant on irrigation and the rice industry. One in every five jobs is linked to rice, and local Mayor Ashley Hall says the town's been hit hard by the job cuts.
3: It's the backbone of this community. Main street area, our retail sector, our health precinct, our education systems. It really relies on that rice industry to be a productive part of that community.
2: Downstream industries are also feeling the pinch. For more than 30 years, Jenny Downs and husband Keith have been supplying a byproduct of rice milling to intensive agricultural industries. The rice hulls are the hard outer shell around the grain, and they're used in bedding for chickens, dairy calves and pigs. At the moment, the Downs are mixing in straw to keep up supply to customers.
4: Well, it'll halve our business, I would say, at this stage. Yeah, it does get very tight.
2: Sunrise says it's committed to production in the Riverina, but needs rice to be grown to maintain current staffing levels. CEO Paul Serra says it's unclear if there'll be any further job losses.
5: We hope not. We're waiting to see, as we've said in the communications, what the season brings for us. And as you said earlier, the rain has been coming down, so we're really hopeful that the government can release water in a timely manner into the system for growers to be able to grow rice, because that's the best solution.
2: The member for Farrer, One Nation's David Farley's introduced a motion to the federal parliament calling for some environmental water held by the Commonwealth to be unlocked for agriculture this spring, saying it needs to happen in time for planting.
6: Miss it and our regional economies contract for another year. Catch it and they respond immediately. The land is ready, our farmers are skilled, the equipment is in the paddock, and our forward markets already pricing Australian-grown food.
2: Federal Water Minister Murray Watt wasn't available for interview. A statement from a spokesperson said the government's committed to delivering the Murray-Darling Basin plan in full, including voluntary water buybacks and investment in water infrastructure and efficiency. It's also considering an application from Sunrise for co-investment in a rice cake facility and is working with the state government, Sunrise and the United Workers Union to come up with ways to support workers who've been laid off. In regard to that motion to unlock environmental water for agriculture, the statement said, unlike One Nation, the government's policy ensures water is sold fairly and without bias when it won't harm the environment, rather than just picking winners.
0: Emily Doak with that report, and you can see the full story on Landline on iView. Remember during pandemic lockdowns, people embraced so-called nanotechnologies like knitting, bread making and crochet. Now, bird watching was another hobby that really took off, and 6 years on, it's showing no signs of abating. And that's given conservationists hope. Vanessa Mills has this story from the Kimberley in Western Australia.
7: I think I saw a whimbrellet there before.
8: A few great egrets.
9: On the shores of Broome's Roebuck Bay, bird watchers are in for a treat.
7: It's like the buffet is open out there. The Roebuck Bay buffet is incredible.
9: As these bird watchers feast their eyes, there's been a notable change in demographics at the Broome Bird Observatory in recent years.
7: Absolutely seeing more young people here, and it's been fantastic getting lots of young people coming on tour, lots of birders coming in that are, you know, they've got a list of species that they want to see, and really kind of passionate young people that are coming through the observatory, either on day visits or coming and staying for a few days, but it's been really lovely to see that kind of change where, yeah, the normal demographic has usually been a little bit older and now we're getting much more younger people interested.
9: Jamie Van Jones is a tour guide and warden at the Bird Observatory, which is dedicated to research and education. The

0: boom in birdwatching has boosted visitors.
1: If you talk about stereotypes of birdwatchers, it's kind of you think of khaki clothes, binocular straps and camera strap, you know, a bum bag. You kind of get this a little bit of a, you know, instant maybe dorky look of someone, but I think that's absolutely changing. So I think now when you think of twitchers, you think of people that have an absolute obsession with birds, and it can be, yeah, spanning any age.
0: The COVID-19 pandemic lockdowns are credited with getting young people into bird watching, but 6 years on, the longevity of this trend is still surprising.
2: Spotted anything interesting yet?
3: Yeah, a few godwits if you want to have a look through this scope.
0: Ella Kerr was bitten by the birdwatching bug during Sydney's long lockdowns, and she's loved the world it's opened up.
2: I like that it kind of just gets me out into nature. You know, I'm not looking at a screen or my phone. I'm just sort of listening to the sounds of birds, trying to find them. And then you have that really exciting moment when you finally see something, and you see a new bird, it's even more exciting. It's this part of the world that we weren't aware of before, and now it's something that we're familiar with.
0: The 29-year-old planned a holiday to Darwin and Broome specifically to tick new birds off her list.
2: I think, yeah, definitely thinking it was sort of more for, like, retirees who just have the time to go out wherever they want, look for birds, go on these big trips, which I'm now also doing, to go look for birds.
4: No way. I've been here for 5 years. I've been waiting to see that kingfisher.
5: Oh, wow. Yeah, I love birds. I'm in my 30s. What of it? Yeah.
0: Callum Wells' enthusiasm for bird watching in a remote part of the Kimberley has created a sensation online after he and his mates called themselves the Talbot Bay Birdwatching Club.
5: Oh, a Brahmini kite. Nick, would you like to give us some facts about Brahmini kites?
6: Not like a proper kite with a string. They're actually a bird.
7: We catch up and you know, we'll be out on the boat, we're walking around, trying to tick off new species off our list. Sometimes does involve having a beer or two, spinning a few yarns, having a laugh, and it's just good. It's just a nice sort of environment to be in, really. It's good, clean fun, we like to say.
0: The 33-year-old says bird watching coincides with spending time with his mates, having a laugh, and appreciating the environment.
7: We're trying to break down that stigma from it being a bit of a nerdy sort of thing, getting out there looking for birds, to something that everyone should appreciate.
5: And we have found something that is absolutely bucket list.
0: And their larrikin appreciation for bird watching has attracted some high-flying interest.
7: It's called the Get Birding Podcast, run by Sean Bean, who plays Ned Stark in Game of Thrones or Boromir in The Lord of the Rings. And he's been following us and following along the page and commenting on things. So I guess when Boromir from The Lord of the Rings is commenting on your stuff, you're pretty excited.
3: Let's have a look. Let's see what we can see. There could be a few thousand birds out there.
0: Back at Roebuck Bay, the Broome Bird Observatory's Sebastian Jones can see the benefits of a shared interest in birds.
8: How many hobbies can you get an 8-year-old and a 20-year-old together going out and on the same focus, the same goal? And actually, it's a great way to bring these age groups together as well, with that one focus of looking for birds and sharing knowledge. And maybe some of the young ones might be a bit better with their eyesight and spotting birds from further away. But then more older, experienced people can take them to the locations, and they can talk a little bit more about their observations I've seen over the years of knowledge of building up of watching birds. It's really fantastic. It's a great chemistry of having your older and younger birders working together.
0: Tour guide Jamie Van Jones hopes that youthful passion for birds has a long-lasting impact.
1: Oh, it's so important for young people to kind of be connected to the nature around them. We have so many different threats coming to the natural world, and by that connection, then they start to care, and they start to be the future champions for the environment. And so I think that's a really big one, that birding gets people aware of things that maybe they never looked at before.
9: Broome Bird Observatory's Jamie Van Jones, and she was speaking to Vanessa Mills, and thanks to Rachel Jackson for her input into that story too. From football and video games to websites and social media, Saint Carlo Acutis lived a life familiar to many young people today. The Italian teenager died from leukemia at just 15, but two decades later he has become the Catholic Church's first millennial saint. Now, a major relic linked to Carlo is travelling through Australia, and it's drawing thousands of people to churches and schools and prompting a striking response from young Catholics. Kelly Fuller reports from Wollongong.

0: For Catholics, church bells are a call together. And across the Wollongong Diocese, thousands have answered that call for an encounter with one of the church's newest and youngest saints. The major pilgrim relic of St. Carlo Acutis has been welcomed into churches and schools from Oran Park and Rosemeadow to Nowra, Vincentia, Unanderra and Wollongong. Carlo was an Italian teenager who enjoyed computers, video games and football and used his digital skills to share his Catholic faith. He died from leukemia in 2006, aged 15. The relic is part of a four-month Australian mission visiting more than 50 cities and towns, 20 dioceses and three Eastern Catholic eparchies.
1: Many regional rural towns outnumbering the major cities, making sure that Carlo goes where Carlo wants, but that Carlo is for everyone, even Alice Springs, remote Aboriginal communities too, who've welcomed Carlo with open arms and been touched in some way by his story.
0: Jessica is a volunteer team member travelling with the relic around Australia.
1: It's a first-class relic and it's of his heart pericardium, which is the protective membrane that wraps around our heart, keeps it safe from infection, anchored in its place.
0: For some, the veneration of part of a saint's body may feel unfamiliar or confronting. Wollongong Bishop Brian Mascord says relics offer a physical connection to someone's life, but he says it's Carlo's age and ordinary life that appear to have made the deepest connection with young people.
2: It's been absolutely phenomenal. I've been overwhelmed and surprised by the reaction of our young people. Right from Monday, when we welcomed the relic of Carlo Acutis into the diocese, our young people have responded in the most profound faith-filled ways. Little spontaneous acts of reverence, recognising that this is something very, very special.
0: The bishop believes Carlo shows young people a simple message.
2: Here is this young man who lived a very, very ordinary life that is appealing to the young of our diocese. They can recognise that in his ordinariness there is a real sense of holiness and it is achievable.
0: Dr. Ed Park, the Wollongong Diocese Coordinator of Liturgy, has accompanied the relic throughout the local visit. He says almost 1,000 people attended at Oran Park alone, with similar crowds gathering elsewhere. At Rosemeadow, the number of young people seeking the Sacrament of Reconciliation created an unexpected problem.
3: There were way too many people, teenagers, wanting to go to confession, the Sacrament of Reconciliation. So I was frantically, me and my team, we were frantically on the phone trying to find priests in the Campbelltown region to come along to Rosemeadow and hear confessions. And I just thought that was a really remarkable thing.
0: He says Carlo's jeans and sneakers and his interests give him an immediacy that many older saints do not have.
3: You know, he's wearing jeans. He created a website. He loved video games. He played the saxophone. He played soccer. A lot of these things resonate with our young people today because he was one of them. He was a teenager.
0: That sense of recognition is shared by the young people who've come to see the relic. At St. Francis Xavier Cathedral on Sunday, Anna says meeting the story of a saint from her own era feels different.
4: It's really nice to see like a young saint, like someone we can relate to. Like, it's really nice and I like that, yeah.
0: Another young attendee, Sarah, echoed those thoughts.
5: It's nice to see everyone venerating someone that's young in this generation I call Gen Z, I guess.
0: Another young parishioner, Sam, says Carlo's enthusiasm for computers and video games makes him feel unmistakably like a saint of their generation.
6: Some of us young adults actually last year were making the joke that he might have a keyboard as a third-class relic or even an Xbox controller.
0: Behind the humour is a deeper question about what young people are seeking. Bishop Mascord believes the crowds show a desire for meaning, relationships and a faith that can still be lived amid the routines of modern life.
2: Our young people are searchers. They are seeking a sense of meaning, a sense of relationship. And in someone like St. Carlo Acutis, they're actually seeing that they can have a relationship with God that is very ordinary.
0: Dr. Park said he hoped that the impact continues after the mission moves on.
3: Down in Nowra, the relic went into the high school there. And after the students spent time in prayer with the relic in their own high school in the chapel there, they said, oh, you know, why don't we open the chapel more often? Why aren't there more opportunities for us to come here and pray? Or we didn't even think that we, you know, ought to come in and pray and spend time in prayer during our lunch breaks or whatever.
0: For the young people gathered in Wollongong, including Sarah, Carlo's story has made sainthood feel less distant.
5: He did very simple things, actually, like opening up a YouTube channel. Like, anyone could do that. So promoting a faith, making that a priority in this generation where everything else could be like going out partying, but he made a point to promote the faith, I guess.
0: For Sam, it's a centuries-old Catholic tradition.

0: finding new meaning for a generation drawn to a saint who feels like one of their own.
1: So it's someone that we all were around when he was around as well, which is a bit odd for a lot of the canonized saints within the church.
2: St. Francis Xavier Cathedral parishioner Sam, ending that story there from Kelly Fuller. And finally, let's head to Tasmania. It's 2 years until Tasmania has its own team in the Australian Football League. But for now, the state will have to make do with the local Alex Pearce captioning the Fremantle Dockers to this weekend's grand final. Now, the Tasmania Devils will get their start in 2028. And in preparation, it's training more than 400 teens who have the potential to play professionally. Northern Tasmania reporter Duncan Bailey spoke to three Launceston locals who hope to potentially earn a coveted spot with the Devils.
3: Yeah. 15-year-old Launceston local Prince Williams trains four times a week, splitting his sessions between the Devils and his local footy club. Being considered a future Devils player is a dream come true, but he's motivated by more than just a love of the game.
4: My biggest motivators are probably, you know, my family, considering where we came from. And my family are refugees. They originally from Sierra Leone and fled to Australia during civil war. Really just thinking about the position where I came from, all the hard work and dedication that they put towards me, you know, their work doesn't go unnoticed, and I appreciate everything they do for me.
3: He says playing for the future Devils is the ultimate goal.
4: So hopefully if all goes well, the Tassie Devils team will be an opportunity for me.
3: Fellow Devils Pathways player, 15-year-old Kobe Prashik, says he nearly left the sport altogether after the death of his Nan.
5: Nan was someone very special to me. She was, again, the kind of Nan that would never miss any grandkid special moments. If it wasn't for her, I don't think there was many things that I wouldn't have probably been able to do. It's my biggest dream to get to AFL football, whether that's for Tassie, which I'd love to represent Tasmania, being from Tassie.
3: While her passing was hard to process, Kobe says she still inspires him to be the best player he can be.
5: It was definitely something that drove me to keep going, to do this for her, achieve this for her.
3: 17-year-old Lalani Kikowak plays in the Tasmania Under-18 Talent League side and is draft eligible this year for the AFLW. She hopes to join the ranks alongside her sister, Fremantle Dockers player Tanisha Kikowak.
6: Football is like a safe place for me. I feel comfort. It lets me express myself, and I feel more comfortable and confident in what I can do. It's been my dream for since I've ever started. When I first touched the ball, I've always wanted to be in the draft and be an AFLW player like my sister.
7: Off the fence.
3: AFL Tasmania Talent Pathway Skills Acquisition Coach Brad Cox-Goodyear says the Devils were focusing on developing individual talent.
7: Yeah, no, it's exciting, and I think more and more gets better every year, and with the footy club only 2 years away now, or 1.5 years, more kids are going to keep playing footy, and hopefully we have more kids through these programs, then inevitably we hope to have more kids playing for the Tassie Devils. We are starting to get some kids that traditionally don't play football starting to play, and hopefully we can help develop them and be the stars of the future.
3: For young players like Prince, the goal has always been to give back to family.
4: 100%. I'm just trying to make my family and everyone supporting me in my corner proud. So that would, 100% be a goal.
2: Duncan Bailey reporting there. And that is Australia Wide for today. I'm Sinead Mangan. It's been lovely to have your company. Cheerio.

0: Adam Storey with ABC News. An 11-year-old boy has been shot in the face and neck at a home in Sydney's northwest. Victoria Pengelly reports.
1: Police were called to a property at Fairway Drive in Norwest around 5 o'clock this afternoon after reports of a shooting. Paramedics treated an 11-year-old boy at the scene after he was shot in the face and neck. He's expected to be transferred to Westmead Children's Hospital in a serious condition. Five others were inside the home at the time of the shooting and are uninjured. Police have declared a crime scene and are investigating the circumstances. They say initial inquiries suggest the shooting happened inside the home.
0: The court has heard former police officer Beau Lamar Condon faked a cancer diagnosis to try to resume a relationship with Sydney man Jesse Baird before he allegedly murdered him and his partner Luke Davies. Sarah Gerrithy reports.
2: 31-year-old Beau Lamar Condon is accused of shooting the Sydney couple dead at Jesse Baird's Paddington

0: their house in February 2024. In his opening address, Crown Prosecutor Brett Hatfield SC has begun outlining the Crown case, arguing the former police officer became obsessed with Jessie Baird after he broke off their brief romantic relationship. He said the court would hear that the accused confessed to friends he had accessed Mr. Baird's phone to monitor if he was communicating with other men, illegally obtained CCTV footage to watch him on a date with another man, and watched him have sex through his bedroom window. The Crown said there was also evidence Mr. Lamar Condon used a friend's Instagram account to send a message claiming he'd been diagnosed with cancer after Mr. Baird had cut off all contact.
1: Economists say housing affordability is a key driver of declining fertility rates. The federal government's latest intergenerational report shows Australia's fertility rate is expected to drop faster over the next 40 years than previously forecast. Treasurer Jim Chalmers argues that while the country faces serious risks ahead, it is better placed than others to manage them. Independent economist Chris Richardson says addressing housing affordability will be crucial in the coming decades.
2: The birth rates have fallen the most in the bits of the world where housing is most unaffordable. And if you can't afford to properly house a child, you're going to be a bit more careful about having one. It says we do need to be saying yes to housing in a way we haven't done for decades.
1: A United Nations report has found that recent US airstrikes on vessels allegedly trafficking drugs breach international law and can't be justified as self-defence. The report by a special rapporteur says that since September last year, there have been at least 68 US military strikes in the Caribbean and Pacific, which killed more than 220 people. The rapporteur says even if the targets could be identified as members of designated terrorist groups, they had not mounted any armed attack on the US, which would trigger a right to self-defense under international law. The US Treasury Secretary Scott Bessent says China and the United States have discussed plans to set up a joint alert system on artificial intelligence. The BBC's Laura Baker reports.
3: The talks between the US Treasury Secretary Scott Bessent and the Chinese Vice Premier He Lifeng are to help set the agenda for a meeting between the two leaders in Washington later this week. The US is proposing setting up a notification system for both superpowers to alert the other if AI systems threaten national security. Chinese state media only acknowledged that the meeting had taken place and that AI had been discussed but gave no further details.
1: In sport, Sydney Roosters forward Victor Radley expects teammate Sam Walker to be fully fit if he plays in Friday night's preliminary final against the Dolphins. The Queensland Origin halfback is aiming to return a month after having ankle surgery. Radley says Walker won't be in discomfort if he makes his comeback.
4: I think he will be kind of 100% fit. I've done a syndesmosis as well, and the surgeries they do now are pretty amazing. And, you know, during that game, I feel like he'll be fine, and I think it'll be more after the game, a pull-up sore. But then he's got a week anyway, so, yeah, I don't think it'll be bothering him during the game, just from my own experience. I think he'll be.
1: And Collingwood midfielder Nick Dacos says he'll be happy with his season regardless of whether he takes home this year's Brownlow medal. The 23-year-old is tonight's hot favourite after finishing runner-up last year. While arriving on the red carpet just moments ago, Dacos says he's excited about tonight's event.
5: I think everyone's just said they're super proud, and whatever happens, happens. But yeah, first and foremost, I feel like I had a good season, and I'm really proud of all my efforts. So wherever tonight lands, doesn't really matter too much.
1: The weather for tomorrow, isolated showers along the central and northern parts of the coast and adjacent ranges scattered about the mid-north coast and the Hunter. There's the chance of showers or thunderstorms about the northern slopes as well. The chance of showers in Sydney tonight, an overnight low of 14, then showers increasing tomorrow, a top of 19. Showers on Wednesday, a top of 22, partly cloudy Thursday and 24. That's the latest ABC News at 7:05.
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14: Welcome or welcome back to NRL Monday, our penultimate show of the year, unfortunately. I'm going to miss this on a Monday night. If you are just joining us, I'm Andrew Squeaky Moore, joined shortly by my weekend co-commentator, Luke Lewis. And we are with you until 7:30, then it's the evening's programs. And don't forget, nightlife. In the first half of the show, I spoke with Newcastle Knights Hall of Famer and the man who last coached them to a premiership.

0: Premiership, Michael Hagan, and he spoke to how the Knights can beat Penrith on Sunday.
1: I like their chances, but they'll need to do a good job, of course, on Dylan Edwards at the back, who's been, you know, one of their great players for a long time, and Nathan Cleary, of course, at halfback. Isaiah Yeo, when he, if he starts or comes off the bench, and they've got some strike power in the outside backs too. So again, you know, two teams that are great to watch and slightly different styles, but it'll be another outstanding game of footy. And I do like the Knights' chances if they can, a bit like the Warriors, if they can hang in there at 30 or 35 minutes in and be not too far away, I still think they'll give themselves a good chance to be there at the back end of the game.
0: That was Michael Hagan. Now, the man who won the Premiership twice with Penrith as a young beanstalk winger in 2003 and then with Cronulla Sutherland as a grisly old veteran second rower in 2016 when he won the Clive Churchill Medal. He's been calling footy with me since 2019. Luke Lewis, thanks for coming in, Louis.
2: No, too easy, mate. Great to be here. You're right.
0: I'm good. Sounding beautiful. See, I feel like I've been gargling light globes.
2: Well, it's funny because yesterday afternoon, just before we were getting towards the end, you could sort of see that it was getting a little bit dusty, the old throat. But, mate, you still sound beautiful to me.
0: Yeah, well, that's from you, Louis, so thank you very much. I tell you what, we had two very different finals games on the weekend, didn't we?
2: Yeah, we did. Obviously, the Roosters were outstanding. The Sharkies, they had a lot go against them early. They got back into the game there for about 2 seconds, basically. They got those two big tries, and I thought it was going to be a really good game. But, mate, Roosters just too good. They played well. They executed well. And they started fast. So, and then you watch that that Warriors game. They looked scared to lose that game, the Warriors. And I thought Newcastle were just, you know, they were really just sort of take on the world. When they got up there, even during the week, they were speaking about, we don't care who we play or where we go. I love that attitude. That a couple of things go their way. Obviously, that Tyson Frizzell thing at the end there, it could have been a penalty, but it didn't work out that way. And lucky for Newcastle, they got the win. But I'm looking forward to seeing how this game's going to unfold on the weekend with Newcastle and Penrith.
0: Is that your first unfold of
2: it
0: the
2: is.
0: Day?
2: I'm well trying done. To get only four in tonight.
0: Maximum of four and a half an hour. I love it. Dear. Back to the Saturday night game, first of all. What impressed you most about the Roosters? Because they came off a hard-fought but a loss against Penrith, and then they ran away with it against your old mum. What impressed you most about them?
2: Well, this is their start for me. Because I was a bit worried about them coming off the back of the Penrith game and usually a lot of sides who play Penrith start, you know, the following week start very slow and they're very hard to, you know, get into the game, where I thought they come out with a different mindset about, well, let's take it to the Sharks. So I like their two back roles. I think playing a really good football. Tedesco obviously has been amazing, but yeah, for me, it was just their start and their attitude towards the game. I thought their defense was really, really good. So for me, that was what impressed me. To be fair, I thought if they got into an arm wrestle that the Roosters would win, and I was hoping that the Sharks would start fast and make it really hard for them to sort of catch back up. They have to play catch up footy. It might have put them into that little bit of a sort of uncomfort sort of area that they haven't been there for a while. So
0: two tries in the first 11 minutes, and Nico gone in that time was brutal.
2: The whole mix too, like you had Talakai coming off the bench straight away, going over to that right edge with Mawini Haroti going with his knee. There's a couple of things that didn't go, you know, to plan for the Sharks. But in saying that, you need to be able to react, you know, when things happen, especially in big games, and they just didn't react the way they needed to.
0: So we have Roosters and Dolphins at Lang Park Friday night. So much strike power in both teams. What sort of a game are we going to get?
2: This is interesting. I'm actually really looking forward to this game because I don't know how it's going to go. I feel like, again, we talk about the start, right? The Dolphins start, their first 20 minutes has been horrible. Pretty much over the whole year. Even against the Warriors, they didn't start well and they slowly just built their game nicely. So, look, I'm looking forward to the first 20 minutes of this game. If the Dolphins can really get a good start against the Roosters, I think their attack and their determination and their defence can actually, you know, get the win and they can get the Dolphins to the grand final. But on the flip side, you've got the Roosters who, I don't know, they've got a few, maybe some pluses. They just talked about Sam Walker coming back. I feel like their forwards have been amazing. And their leadership on the field, big game experienced players could get them across the line.
0: So that's what I was going to ask you, because to me the Finns are rightly favourites and they've had the week off, which as you've discussed on the weekend is significant. But the fact they haven't been there before in a finals game and so many of these Roosters players has, it's got to count for something, doesn't it, for the Roosters?
2: It does, but it also, I've been in the situation where we haven't had any finals experience. When I was a young kid going in the Penrith Panthers, and we didn't have much finals experience. We were just young kids enjoying the ride. So I look at that.

0: Dolphin side, and they remind me a lot of what we did back in 2003.
1: Yes.
0: They just got out there, they played football, they could score tries from anywhere, nothing really fazed them. They turned up in defence, they were super fit. And I feel like that's the Dolphins at the moment. Nothing really fazes them. They believe if they're behind, they can outscore you. We always had this belief, if you score 30, we'll score 32.
1: I know.
0: That's them. That's how I look at the Dolphins. So
1: There's two teams that remind me of going back. It's your team in 03 for Penrith and the Tigers in 05.
0: Correct. Yeah. And that's who these guys remind me of as well. I'm on board with that. And I feel like the Roosters can be a little bit – they could get tightened up. You know, like they look at the side, they go, this could be our last game. They've got a few guys leaving. Mm. You know, we've really got to win this game. We've got to get to the grand final. Whereas I feel like the Dolphins are – let's just play football.
1: Because they've got Connor Watson leaving, Mark Nwonga Nitawaze, Angus Crichton is going to play his last game either this week or next in the grand final. But the only thing, let me ask you this as a player, though. We saw, and you've already mentioned, that you thought the Warriors played very tense with the weight of a nation really on their shoulders. The Dolphins have the weight of Queensland on their shoulders. There'll be 50-odd thousand at Lang Park on the weekend. So is that a worry that they, because they're a team that is so good not being in any sort of shell?
0: I think because they've achieved what they want to achieve so far this year. I think everything else is a bonus. I don't reckon they'll think too much about that. I feel like the Warriors, you could really see it and feel it because there were so many people talking about just how good they are and how good they were going. I feel like the Dolphins are still sort of slowly flown under the radar. People are talking about how good they are, but they're not really sort of saying, oh, they're going to win the comp, they can win the comp. So I feel like the belief's all inside their four walls. I think they'll be fine.
1: Yeah. How easy or difficult is it as a player to eliminate the weight of expectation, whether it's in your own community? I mean, I got to experience on grand final morning what it was like down at Cronulla in the Sutherland Shire before you played Melbourne in 2016, having not won a competition. So you can thrive in it or it can be intimidating. How do you weigh that up, what to take in and what to ignore?
0: Well, for me, I took it all in because I was lucky enough. So when I was younger, I didn't appreciate it because when I was a kid, we played in a lot of grand finals and we got to a grand final 2 years of playing first grade. So I didn't appreciate all the small little things, but going into the 16 grand final, I was super confident in my side because this is how I looked at it. When I looked at both teams that I played in when we won, I looked around the room. I said, if we play our best football, no one can beat us. And that was exactly how I approached it with 16. You looked in our team and said, if 1-17 play their best football and 1-17 in the Melbourne play their best football, I still believe we can beat that team. So the confidence was always there that we could get that job done. We just had to execute on the night. So, yeah, look, expectations outside, I never really took it in because it was sort of building that way during the year. I think that 16-game winning streak for us sort of built that resilience for us when it come to the big games.
1: All right, we'll get to the drama and the referee getting dropped in buying and selling shortly, so I'm not ignoring that. But what is it about Newcastle's run into a preliminary final that impresses you most?
0: I like their attitude. I think, to be fair, even their games leading into the semi-finals, I was really impressed with them. Even though they lost a few games, they lost a lot of games by 2 points, and they had a lot of injuries, a lot of setbacks, and there was a couple of games that they should have won. But I feel like the belief's there. And I feel like they're on this, again, they're on this journey where they're just like, well, why not us? I've seen that question from a couple of their players. I think it might have been Tyson Fizell. It said, why not us? Why can't we do it? And then they've mentally just got this belief now. And trying to come up against a side who's got that type of belief is actually very hard to play. My only concern for Newcastle is not their game plan and not their team. It's just I looked at the game on the weekend. They had a lot of errors. If they had the same amount of errors against the Panthers, they will score a lot more points than what the Warriors did. So if they can cut those errors down into, say, four, let's just bring it down. I think they did maybe 8 or 9 errors. They bring that down to 4 errors. They put themselves in the game, and I love the brand of football they play. They attack from everywhere. They've got strike all over the park. Callum Plong is playing outstanding football. Their two back rowers are playing really good football. I feel like their forwards are laying a great platform. For me, Greg Barshu has been amazing. You know, he's saved a few tries on the weekend, but his meters out of the back end. Dom Young can score tries. So I like their side. I like the way they play football. My only concern is the way they have to play against Penrith, there is errors in their game.
1: Yeah, that's a fair point. The Warriors, controversy aside, they have had two finals. They got beat by the Dolphins before a full house at Mount Smart Stadium, and they got beaten by Newcastle, full house, Eden Park, biggest rugby league crowd ever in New Zealand, which is phenomenal. But they're going to be left rueing, I think, not winning a finals game after such an incredible year. Where did it go wrong for them?
0: Yeah, I'm with you. You. As a player, when you retire, you look back on the years, you go, oh, we should have done something with this year, or we could have done something in that team. But I reckon I'll look back on this side and go, that was a year we could have done something pretty special. Mm. But for me, I think it was just they put everything into the very first semi-final against the Dolphins. They didn't get the result. They were pretty cooked. And then the second game, I think they thought mentally they had it won as well. But then I feel like they just stiffened up. When you watch the Warriors when they play their best football, they were just free flowing. They were running harder. They were tackling harder than the opposition. Attack with their defense. When I say attack with their defense, their line speed was unbelievable when they were playing their best football. We watched them bash Penrith.
1: Yes.
0: That had gone missing. And again, they've had a lot of injuries all year, but I just feel like I put that down to fatigue. I think they might have got that back end of the year wrong when it come to maybe their preparation or their setup of that. Because again, going back to experience, we had all our fitness sort of done leading into semi-final time. It was pulled back. You're really just about freshening up for the week and getting into the game feeling 150,000%, you know. So
1: how much?
0: 150,000.
1: That's what you need. I appreciate Saturday is AFL Grand Final day, but if you share Michael Carayannis's love for that sport, there is some great rugby league that could attract your attention. At Dolphin Oval from 2:05 on Saturday, the Queensland Women's Grand Final between the Burley Bears and South Logan Magpies. The Queensland Cup Grand Final is on at 4:10 at the same venue, with the minor premier Sunshine Coast Falcons against the team that finished second, the Dolphins. Now, why these games are on when the AFL Grand Final's on, I'm not too sure. Maybe it doesn't matter. You tell me. Because it's the same with the New South Wales competitions. Three grades at Western Sydney Stadium at Parramatta. The Women's Grand Final between Newcastle and Mounties. That game kicks off at 2:45. At 5 p.m, it's the Jersey Flegg decider, with Penrith playing Canterbury-Bankstown. And an evening Grand Final to settle the New South Wales Cup. Penrith in action again against a team that's proudly been around since 1908, the Newtown Jets. And remember, the winner of the New South Wales Cup will play the winner of the Queensland Cup on NRL Grand Final Day for what's known as the State Championship, and that game will be called as part of our Grand Final coverage. And Greg wants to know on the text line, who you're tipping, Louis, Newtown or Penrith?
0: It's a tough one. I've got a couple of boys that I'm obviously good mates with, and I'm a Penrith boy. So,
1: and Newtown's a Sharks feeder club, right?
0: It's basically Sharks v Penrith.
1: It is. Good.
0: But, look, I'll go with the Jets purely because I know the boys that are in the side there that are playing.
1: Yeah. Nev says, is this going to be the finish of the curse? Dolphins and Roosters both have had 50 put on them, whereas Penrith and Newcastle haven't. Well, it depends whether you believe Dolphins or Roosters are going to win the comp. History's a very powerful opponent.
0: You know what? Something like, I love Penrith and I want to see Penrith do it again.
1: Yes.
0: But if Penrith, I'd love to see Newcastle win. I just think the town up there would go absolutely bonko.
1: It's hard not to cheer for that.
0: And I feel like they deserve it, considering how many times they've been out in their feet, they're gone, and the crowd just keep turning up.
1: Yeah.
0: And I love it.
1: Said to Michael Hagan too, it's not just the injuries to the Dillons, and Dylan Lucas came back yesterday, but their front rowers are out.
0: Yeah.
1: Trey Mooney and Jacob Saifidi. It's extraordinary what they're doing. Andrew, thanks for a wonderful season. Attending a test match in March in Melbourne from Kylie. Australia-England men's cricket test. Yeah, that'll be quite something at the MCG. Andrew and Louis, I wanted the Warriors to win both weeks, but they showed on many occasions, even if those referee decisions went their way, would they have been able to use it to their advantage? They've had 2 weeks of home games with a significant advantage of massive crowds and travelling teams, yet they blame decisions in the final minutes. In my mind, they should have dominated like they did over the Panthers, but it was all Knights. So Warriors didn't look like winning other than the first part of the game against the Dolphins. Milo, that all may be true, and I agree that better team won. And I'll also guarantee you the Warriors made a lot more mistakes than Ashley Klein did over 80 minutes. But the fact was it was 12-10 with a minute to go, and they should have had a shot at goal from next to the post. Mind you, with Tane Tuipeke off the field, I have no idea who would have taken the shot. Maybe Chanel Harris-Tavita.
0: Well, there's a few. I know Kurt Capewell can kick goals as well, but I know he's not.
1: When was the last time he would have had a shot at goal?
0: Well, I don't know. Like, what I mean, I haven't seen him kick a goal on the footy field, but, mate, he can kick goals from everywhere at a training park.
1: Yeah. But, mate, I get to a practice tee and I can hit it beautifully.
0: Well, that's true.
1: On the real one, nothing.
0: I would have backed him in, though.
1: Well, he's that sort of free. Played good yesterday, too, Kurt Capewell. All right, let's find out who Luke Lewis is buying and selling.
2: Are you buying or selling?
1: Righto, Louis, you are a big spender. Are you buying or selling that Ashley Klein should have been dropped after his performance yesterday?
0: Oh, I can't buy that. I'm going to sell that. I feel, you know, he had to do his job out there. He might not have seen it. They lost their captain's challenge. I feel bad that he gets dropped, but it's a tough one. I really do. But they obviously, you know, the NRL have seen it a little bit different. He's been in some big games and he just didn't get that call right. Happens, and it was a pretty crazy moment. But I feel sorry for him.
1: I feel for him too, but I do think he got that wrong. Now, we see that penalty come every week, every single day.
0: I'm going to blame Tyson for a little on that, though. He did that so well.
1: Oh, Tyson, yeah, he's going to be at the Logies next year, no doubt about it. But the other thing is that just to play devil's advocate from my argument here, the Warriors blew a challenge.
0: Correct.
1: So if they don't blow the challenge, they could have it and they should have won the challenge. But with my faith in the bunker, which is absolutely zero, who would know?
0: But we don't want to get the bunker involved any more than what they already are either.
1: No, I know, but if you've still got the challenge, you've got the challenge. Yeah, but that was the problem, they didn't have it. Now, Kurt Capewell, do you want to know his lifetime NRL stats for goal kicking?
0: Zero.
1: From how many?
0: Zero.
1: Correct. But for the Newtown Jets, back in 2016, when you, Luke Lewis, were winning an NRL premiership, he kicked 23 goals for Newtown.
0: Yeah, from how many?
1: I don't know.
0: 23. But imagine that.
1: It was also 10 years ago, and it was in New South Wales Cup.
0: Yeah, but he still practices at training. I know he does that.
1: Yeah. Newcastle, back to buying and selling. Newcastle is going to continue to ride this wave of success into the grand final. Are you buying or selling?
0: I'm going to buy it because I really like the feeling of it at the moment. Like everywhere I look and everywhere I go, it's about Newcastle. And then I've seen some video footage of...
1: Where are you going?
0: Oh, just like, you know, going out and the boys are all talking about it and everyone's talking about how good Newcastle are playing. And it is a feel-good story. And I see the behind-the-scenes stuff with Justin Holbrook and how he's talking to the side. And then I see the fans that are just jumping on the bandwagon. So I'm loving the feeling up there.
1: Well, the fans, they've been on the bandwagon forever. They're amazing. So you're saying they beat Penrith on
0: Sunday?
1: I'm
0: saying they can. They can.
1: Well, you're buying it.
0: I'm buying that they can, okay. Yes.
1: After, can we take this, Jared? You got a video?
0: I'm not saying they will. I'm still going to tip Penrith to win. But
1: well, then you've got to sell.
0: I can't.
1: You do know this game.
0: I do know the game. I'm buying that they can ride the wave in. I do believe they can, you know, beat
1: into
0: them,
1: the grand
0: I
1: final.
0: I won't tip against Penrith.
1: Oh, gosh.
0: Does that make sense?
1: Mate, listen, I didn't actually feel crook until now. Now I've got a headache. After an historic weekend for crowds in the NRL, there'll be 50,000 plus at Stadium Australia on Sunday when the Knights play Penrith.
0: Yes, I'm buying that one.
1: You're buying that?
0: Yeah, definitely buy that one. I think the Newcastle Knights fans are going to travel from everywhere.
1: Yep.
0: And there'll be thousands of them there, obviously. And then the Panthers, they'll come out in numbers as well. So it's only down the road. It's a big game getting in the grand final, so I'll buy that.
1: It has to be, doesn't it? Yeah. I think it was when Canterbury played Penrith last year, Stadium Australia's 56,000 plus. So that should be around that because Knights fans, you're right, they'll be heading here for sure. Ivan Cleary should win another Dally M Coach of the Year. Are you buying or selling?
0: Oh, this is a tough one. There's so many coaches out there that can, you know, sort of put their hand up. You know, you've got another one with Justin Holbrook and what he's done. But, very hard to go past Ivan Cleary. It's another preliminary final. What's that now?
1: Six in a row. It's seven.
0: Seven in a row?
1: Yeah.
0: That's ridiculous when you think about it. So I'll buy that he has to get it.
1: Okay. And are you buying or selling that Cronulla Sutherland is heading to a downward spiral over the next few years?
0: Geez. I'm going to have to spend on that as well. I'll buy that because I know they haven't bought much for last year, for next year. I think they've only got a young guy, Trout, coming over from the English Super League. I don't think there's anyone else that they've actually bought to come into the club. So with the amount of players that are leaving, I'm going to say, I have to buy that one.
1: All right. So you spent a bit of dough. The only time you sold was about whether Ashley Klein should be dropped. So the rest you're buying. Now let's find out. Our producer, Ralph Tucker, who produces our weekend rugby league coverage, has just told me, firstly, Kurt Capewell, 23 goals from how many attempts do you reckon for Newtown?
0: I'm going to say...
1: In 2016.
0: 30.
1: 29.
0: Ooh, close.
1: Not too bad. But he also comes up with his director's cut every Monday night, which is one of his highlights from the weekend, and this is it.
2: The director's cut.
1: Sends it right to Savala, then to Cherry Evans.
2: Links up with Tedesco, runs at the line, offloads Toya. Toya fights the pass now to Nwanganita Waze, accelerates, throws the ball back to Toya, just in from the eastern touch.

0: gets one. They've got away from two. Pass to Nesco. He got the ball back desperately along the ground. Scooped up by the Roosters. Watson. Watson steps. Beats one. Beats two. Scores a try. Connor Watson. What a try for the Roosters. What a finish from our boy Connor. Roosters 22, Cronulla 10, and you wonder whether the Sharks have had their opportunities. 28 and a half to go. What a finish from Connor Watson, trying to ensure that he's got more than this game left in tricolours.
1: That was a great try, absolutely. And brilliant finish from Connor, and it was good to catch up with him on our show yesterday. On the text line, 0467 920 222, hey, Maury and Louis, the Warriors missed the goal. That was the difference. Yeah, that was tough. That was right on the touchline, wasn't it, from Tane Tuipiki. And the Knights will find the Panthers game way different to what they faced against the Waz. Roosters v Panthers, 100% grand final, says Dubbo Dragon. I guess the Warriors have a long history being chokers, especially at home with a lot of expectation. This finals campaign unfortunately revealed that they're still yet to shake that reputation. Jimmy at Cremorne, Frizzell looked like LLL. Being the little Oslam, Matthew Elliott. Arms out, but not quite sure why. That's great, Jimmy. Hey, Maury, I hope your voice is back to 150,000% soon. Go the mighty Dolphins. Get on, sure. The things you start, you're a bit like Jerry Seinfeld from the Seinfeld show, like Close Talk and all these. They come up with these phrases and they stick.
2: They stick, yeah. It's interesting how it works.
1: That's you, Luke Lewis.
2: I got Groover from that.
1: I'm not sure
2: you... That actually slipped out, Groover, and then all of a sudden it just stuck.
1: I'm not going to ask those circumstances. Andrew and the next Prime Minister, love your coverage that you guys do. I reckon the Panthers can still go all the way despite some injury concerns. It's been pretty special with this team, what this team has done over the last 7 years. Congrats to the Knights, as I've loved watching them this season, but I hope the Panthers smash them. Lols, as am I, biased Panthers fan. Love to see this mighty Panther team do it again, and I reckon Panthers-Dolphins would be an entertaining grand final. Good on you, Jeff, at the Blue Mountains. You're more than entitled to follow your own team there, mate. The elite team, Garage Wayne from Foster, can't wait for the finals. I think Newcastle can go all the way. Hope your voice gets better. Thank you, Wayne. So do I. I'm sure it will very soon, although it's a big week in our household, Louis. My daughter Eliza turns 18 tomorrow.
2: Exciting, though.
1: It was... A week ago, she was born. It's
2: isn't that crazy?
1: Freaking crazy. Cling on to Hazel and Levi, mate, because it'll go so stupidly.
2: What do you got planned? You got any good plans?
1: Yeah, lots of stuff. Lots of stuff. Birthday tomorrow, birthday dinner, family and everything. A party Friday night.
2: Graduation.
1: We've got a graduation from year 12 on Wednesday and the big formal dinner on Thursday. So it'll all be good to rest the throat.
2: Well, mate, I'll see you on the weekend.
1: I'll see you on the weekend. All right, thanks for coming in, Louis. Much appreciated, as always. And thank you to our team here, to Tommy and Ralphie and Jar Jar, Jared with their social media. And thank you so much for listening. I'm sorry you've had to put up with this voice all day. We'll be good as gold when we resume festivities next week, Friday night from 7. It's the Dolphins and the Roosters, and then from 7, Saturday night, NRLW. I'm Andrew Moore. Evenings is next.
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2: A very good evening to you. Lovely to be here with you across your Monday evening and across the week, in fact, as Renee takes a bit of a well-earned break. Always a great time to be hanging out. I'm excited to get into some of the big conversations with you across tonight, the rest of the week, some light-hearted banter, of course, play the quiz. There's a bit happening tonight across the country, including counting for the Brownlow medal gets underway very, very shortly. So we'll keep you up to date as that progresses for your keen AFL fans among us. We've also had some bushfires burning across the region, so we're keeping a bit of an eye on that, in particular the fire up around Grafton. But some good news is that we are seeing conditions ease at the moment, and all fires across New South Wales and

0: for you a lot cooler than we've seen around the region today. Sydney, a top of 19 degrees tomorrow. Just 16 for you in Canberra. Winter holding on just a little bit longer. We've got showers increasing in Sydney. Cloudy day in Canberra. Newcastle's heading for a top of 20 degrees with showers. And Wollongong, 18 degrees with a shower or two. All right, let's get ready to launch into this evening's quiz.
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0: And what we want to know from you as we play the quiz, to get your brain thinking, is a little bit about Australian animals, maybe unsung heroes of the Australian animal world tonight on evening, because new research shows that a third of us think quolls aren't native to Australia. They are. And a fifth of us think that cane toads are locals. And they're not. So there are so many wonderful animals in Australia. So what are some of our unsung heroes? That's what I want to know from you as you play the quiz this evening. 1-300-222-702 to give me a call. Play the quiz. Let's get going, shall we? We are starting this evening. Hopefully, if I can get this working. We cannot get the mouse working. Let's try this one. Nope. Anyway, keep thinking. 1-300-222-702. We will be talking about animals. Maybe a special skink. Perhaps the giant burrowing cockroach. Let me know the Australian animals that you are thinking about. You can call to play the quiz, and we're going to get stuck into that next.
1: To play the quiz, call now. 1-300-222-702.
0: All right, let's kick off with River. Hey, River.
2: Hi.
0: Do you have a favourite Australian animal?
2: Probably the quokka.
0: The quokka. Tell me why.
2: Because it's so cute.
0: It's so cute. Have you seen one? Have you taken a selfie, a quokka selfie?
2: Well, no, I was a kid when we went there, but I kind of vaguely remember them.
0: You vaguely remember. What was your favourite thing about them, do you think?
2: Just that we fed them when we're not supposed to.
0: River, that's bad.
2: Oh, I know.
0: But now that you're a bit older, you wouldn't do it now, would you?
2: No.
0: Nah, that's it. That's it. All right, River, you ready to play the quiz?
2: Yep.
0: Question one. Okay. A Senate inquiry is recommending sweeping changes to the 000 system. They want to take the system away from which telco who currently runs it?
2: Telstra.
0: That is correct. It is Telstra. Who have you got helping you there tonight? We need to give them the appropriate shout out.
2: My brother.
0: Yep.
2: Finn.
0: Oh, your brother Finn. How old's Finn?
2: 16.
0: 16. Oh, that's helpful. So got a 9-year-old and a 16-year-old. Perfect. All right. Question number two, River. Which four teams are left in the NRL finals?
2: The four teams left are Panthers, Dolphins, Roosters, Knights.
0: Yeah, very well done. The Roosters will take on the Dolphins on Friday night. The Knights will take on the Panthers. Who are you going for?
2: Probably the Roosters, but it's definitely going to be hard. And I think we all know who's going to win in the Knights-Panthers game.
0: It's the Knights, right?
2: Panthers.
0: Oh, I don't know. I think there's a lot of Newcastle fans who might hope that you're not quite right. But we'll see what happens. We'll see what happens. Hey, River, we've got a sound clue for you. Can you name this singer who performed at the John Farnham Living Legend tribute concert?

0: David Bowie?
1: No, I'm joking.
2: It is not David Bowie. You've been led astray by someone in the background there. That is cruel. River, thank you. Thanks for playing the quiz.
0: You're welcome.
2: See ya. 1-300-222-702 to play the quiz with me on evenings. Let's head to Kylie. Hi, Kylie.
3: Oh, hello there. How are you today?
2: I'm so well. How are you?
3: Look, I'm good. I'm coming along. I've had a few issues with my feet, but they're coming along.
2: Oh, really well. Good.
3: Wound air. He's very good.
2: Good.
3: We're very, very
2: yeah, lucky. We are very indeed. Good to hear,
3: and
2: Kylie.
3: I didn't have the ABC with me. It's pulled me through the last two. But they're on the mend. It's been
2: good.
3: A little lightest, but they're coming along fine.
2: All right, Kylie. How good are you at identifying this singer who performed at the John Farnham Living Legend tribute concert?

0: Any ideas, Kylie?
1: Well, I think it's Dion. I'll spell it Celine, and then Dion. Is that right?
0: It is right. It is Celine Dion. Yeah. Did you watch any of that concert last night?
1: No, I didn't. But I'm going to miss him. I miss him already. Not on stage.
0: I'm with you.
1: I have kept the YouTube videos of all his past hits. But actually, Your The Voice was released this month in 1986.
0: There you go. All right, Kylie, next question. Australia's tram driving team finished second last at the European Tram Driver World Championships. Where was it held?
1: Oh, God, I know. London. Was it Berlin? I don't know. But just before you go, I've just said Berlin. My favourite bird is either the magpie or the crows, because they help keep away the snakes.
0: Yeah, I love that. They are definitely the unsung Aussie animal heroes, aren't they?
1: They all come home. When I'm at home and they know I've driven up, they always come in. There you go.
0: All right, Kylie, thank you. Kylie answered Berlin, but that is not quite right. We are playing the quiz. We're also talking about the unsung Aussie animal heroes. You can share that with me. You can answer the quiz questions by giving me a buzz on ABC Evenings 1300 222 702. You are with Kaya Handley this evening. Let's catch up with Sarah now. Hi, Sarah.
2: Hi, how you going?
0: Good. Do you have an unsung Aussie hero animal?
2: I do. I was thinking about the bandicoot, which is, like, to me, just looks exactly like a bilby, but for some reason the bilby gets all the attention.
0: Yeah, it gets chocolate at Easter. Maybe we need a chocolate bandicoot next Easter.
2: I think so. There's no difference when you look at them from what I can tell.
0: We should start the petition now.
2: We should.
0: I'm sure there's a Bandicoot Rescue Association that would be very pleased for the highlight that you're putting on the bandicoot this evening, Sarah. All right. Do you know Australia's tram driving team? I'm so excited that that's even a thing. Finished second last at the European Tram Driver World Championships. Do you know where it was held?
2: I know it was somewhere in Poland because I saw something about it on Facebook today, but I don't know where in Poland.
0: That's okay. Poland is exactly what I needed. And even though it's not like Eurovision, so it wasn't the winning team that gets to host next time. It'll be hosted in Melbourne next year.
2: Oh, weird. Okay.
0: Yeah. So from Warsaw to Melbourne, which is kind of exciting.
2: Oh, that's bizarre.
0: Isn't it? Isn't it?
2: Well, it's a European championship, right? So why would it be in Melbourne?
0: But I guess it is like, maybe it is like Eurovision. That's also a Eurovision song contest that, you know, we've put our name to a little bit. So perhaps, you know, we're getting included in a few different things around the EU.
2: That's it.
0: All right, I've got a multiple choice question for you.
3: Multiple choice.
0: The latest intergenerational report was released today, Sarah. It tries to predict what life will be like for Australians in how many years. We've got A, 40, B, 50, or C, 60.

0: So I was listening to the radio this morning. I'm pretty sure they said 40 when they talked about this morning.
1: Yeah, it is indeed. Predicting what life will be like for Australians in 40 years' time. Some things that were, yeah, maybe a little bit confronting for some of us to hear, I think, in that report today. All right, another music question for you, Sarah. What is the name and the artist of this song?
2: Today was gonna be the day, but they'll never throw it back to you.
0: It's Wonderwall by Oasis.
1: Yeah, absolutely.
2: And after all, you're my Wonderwall.
1: A little bit later on evenings, we'll be talking about the new documentary that were made when Oasis reunited, got back together, put their differences aside as two brothers who, you know, love a little bit of fighting. Are you a fan?
0: Oh, I love that song. Always
1: yeah.
0: Love that song.
1: It is a classic. If it comes on karaoke, you know, it's a good one to belt out, everyone getting along. Who wrote, Sarah, these horror novels, It, Carrie and The Shining?
0: Stephen King.
1: Yes, very well done. It is Stephen King who wrote the horror novels It, Carrie and The Shining. Far too scary for me.
0: Yes, I can't watch it. The movie, it's not for me.
1: No, it's definitely not a good representation of our, you know, clowning community,
0: no.
1: I don't think, across New South Wales, Sydney and Canberra. All right, a news question for you, Sarah. In news, a new security agreement will give the US permanent military access to which island in Europe?
0: Greenland.
1: It is Greenland. Very well done. After a bit of argy-bargy, we will see the US have that permanent military access to Greenland. You're on a bit of a roll, Sarah.
0: Oh, I must have listened to a lot of radio this week.
1: Yeah, I was about to read a lot of news all over it. Let's see how good your fruit knowledge is.
0: Oh, okay.
1: Ruby Gem, Juliet and Albion are all varieties of which fruit?
0: Oh, Juliet. Juliet. Ring the bell for some reason, but I've got no idea. I'm gonna go. I know there's a lot of different types of apples, so I'm gonna go with apple.
1: It is not apple, but Sarah, you've done phenomenally well. Thank you.
0: Thank you.
1: Lovely to chat with you. 1-300-222-702 to play the evening's quiz. And also tell me about your Australian native unsung heroes, the animals that maybe don't get as much attention as the koalas or the kangaroos or the platypus. You are with Kaya Handley on ABC Evenings across ABC Sydney, Canberra and New South Wales. Let's catch up with Harry in Gundagai. Hi, Harry.
3: Hi.
1: Do you have a favourite Australian animal?
3: Dunnart.
1: A what?
3: A dunnart.
1: What's that?
3: A small little mouse.
1: Is it? Do you get them around your place?
3: No. They're up in like Queensland. They're in like Queensland.
1: Oh, so they're a little mouse that get around in some tropical climates. Don't mind a bit of humidity.
3: Yep.
1: What do you like about them?
3: They're small and cute.
1: Yeah, love that. That's a good vibe in an animal, I think. All right, Harry, Ruby Gem, Juliet and Albion are all varieties of which fruit?
3: Grapefruit.
4: Right.
1: Both, look, grapefruit and grape are neither right. But I appreciate you telling me all about the, is it the dunnet?
3: Dunna.
1: Perfect. I've learnt something new, and that is always a win. Harry, thank you.
3: Thank you.
1: 1-300-222-702. We've still got time to play the quiz. Let's head to Nick. Hey, Nick.
5: Hi, how are you?
1: Good. Do you have a favourite Aussie animal?
5: I was going to say platypus, but I think that's already been said.
1: No one's actually said it yet, so you can claim that. Loud and proud.
5: Okay.
1: Yeah.
5: I just think it's like a quiz. Quintessential Australian animal. Yeah.
1: And also it feels really exciting when you've sat quiet enough for long enough and actually seen a platypus in the wild.
5: True.
1: A kangaroo is a dime a dozen.
5: I've never seen one in the wild.

0: I don't think I've seen one since I was 12.
1: Yeah, never seen one in the wild.
0: Yeah.
1: That'd be definitely something to say for sure.
0: Total bucket list. Yep, absolutely. We all need to go to Tassie. All right, Nick. Ruby Gem, Juliet, and Albion are all varieties of which fruit?
1: Complete guess. I'll say an orange.
0: It is not an orange. But, Nick, thank you for telling us about the platypus, giving it some love this evening.
1: Thank you.
0: Catch ya. 1-300-222-702. Oh, someone's saying we have Dunnarts in Canberra. Love that. So it's not just far north Queensland. Perfect. We can get to the nation's capital to see them, which is always great. Big love to the flying foxes, possums, such misunderstood animals that are crucial to our ecosystem. Thanks to Steve, who says blue-tongued lizard for the win of Australian native animals that don't get enough recognition. Absolutely. I think you know that spring is coming when you see your first blue-tongued lizard. I saw a couple of them around the suburb that I was in the other week, and I got very excited, took a photo of their fat little tails out in the sun. 1-300-222-702. You're with Kaya Handley on ABC Evenings. We're playing the quiz. Phil is in Marrickville. Hey, Phil.
2: Hello, how are you?
0: Good, thanks. Have you got a favourite Australian native animal?
2: As I said to Tash, it's a dingo. Oh. I love dingoes.
0: Yeah, tell me why.
2: Just, they have a bad reputation, but they are the most beautiful animal. They're like a wild dog, but they are so tame.
0: Yeah. Have you spent much time, like, have you been to the places around Australia where you can see them in the wild?
2: Fraser Island,
0: yep.
2: Yeah, and I had no problem with them. Not a problem.
0: Sometimes it's about doing the right thing, isn't it? You know, understanding that actually we're in their space.
2: That's exactly right. It's their home. But I've seen a few dingoes in Sydney too.
0: Yeah, in Sydney, like as pets?
2: Yeah, yeah, as pets.
0: Yeah,
2: yes.
0: Yeah. Oh, well, it's, yeah, you do see a few cute ones getting around, which is good. Always better to see them in the wild. All right, Phil, Ruby Gem, Juliet and Albion are all varieties of which fruit?
2: My favourite fruit.
0: Which is?
2: Strawberries.
0: Do you have a favourite variety of strawberry?
2: Well, the strawberries I buy these days aren't that good. I'm saying,
0: yeah.
2: I'm not happy with what I'm buying.
0: But sometimes you don't always know what they are either, you know, like they're not labelled as the variety as much anymore. You need the, you know, the good old greengrocer back or driving direct, buying direct from a farmer's market.
2: I was born in England and we had a strawberry farm down the road from where I was born.
0: See, you were too lucky.
2: They were delicious. Soft, sweet and
0: Yum. You're making me hungry. All right, Phil. J.R.R. Tolkien's The Hobbit was published on this day in 1937. Can you name The Hobbit the story follows?
2: I have never been a Hobbit fan. I've never followed Tolkien. So I'm going to have to say good night. I've never read any Tolkien stuff.
0: That's okay.
2: For some reason, it just never got to me.
0: That's it. I will put my hand up and admit The Hobbit is the one novel I've never finished.
2: Yeah, no, I've never done it.
0: But I've watched the movies, which I'm sure will make people really mad that I haven't finished the book, but I've watched the movie. So I'm with you there, and I appreciate you telling us all about dingoes and strawberries, Phil.
2: Okay, thank you.
0: 1-300-222-702. We're getting near the business end of the quiz on ABC Sydney, ABC Canberra and ABC New South Wales. Kaya Handley with you. We are asking, J.R.R. Tolkien's The Hobbit was published on this day in 1937. Can you name The Hobbit? The story follows. Let's catch up with Rhea. Hello.
3: Hello.
0: Do you have a favourite Australian animal?
3: I did say possum.
0: Mm-hmm.
3: Just because they're around everywhere and you see them quite a bit.
0: Yeah. There's nothing like seeing, you know, a possum out at dusk or maybe at dawn after they've had their evening adventure and they're going back to wherever they go, their little hollow to, like, rest for the day.
3: Yes, and you can hear them scurrying in your roof sometimes.
0: That's not always the best sound.
3: Yep.
0: Not always what you want to hear.
3: It's so comforting.
0: Yeah, exactly. All right, Rhea. J.R.R. Tolkien's The Hobbit was published on this day in 1937. Can you name The Hobbit the story follows?
3: Well, I'm so glad you asked me this question because I'm a huge Hobbit fan and Lord of the Rings fan, and it's Bilbo Baggins.
0: It is absolutely Bilbo Baggins. What makes you a fan? What speaks to you in this universe?
3: The magic, the fact that it's a parallel kind of world. It's the underdog story. So many good things, really.
0: Yeah, love it, love it. Well, very well done. It is Bilbo Baggins was The Hobbit that J.R.R. Tolkien's The Hobbit follows, published on this day in 1937. All right, a sound clue for you, Rhea. What is the name and artist of this song? Do you know the name and artist of that song?
3: I have no clue. I'm sorry. You lost me there.
0: No, you're totally fine. Lovely to chat with you this evening. Thank you. 1-300-222-702. Who is going to take our quiz out? We are getting very, very close to the end. Would love to hear from you. Let's go to Andy. Hi, Andy.
4: Yeah, hi. It's the Eagles and... unfortunately, I can't remember that.
0: Do you want to have a listen again and see if it comes to you? 2 seconds. Well, I'm running down the road trying to loosen my load. I got seven women on my mind. Any ideas? The name and the artist of that song?
4: No, I'll pass it on to the next person. And the koalas, I think, really, you know, if you... We got the tree loppers, all the people that machinery that does all the tree lopping and pruning, and how about including the koala?
0: Koala is a great one. They're always, again, another animal that I get very excited about when I see them out and about in their natural environment. Andy, thank you. 1-300-222-702. Who is going to take out the quiz as the gong has played? Rohan in Canberra, hello.
5: Hi.
0: Do you know the name and artist of this song? Take it easy, take it easy. I've just absolutely given it away. Do you know?
5: The Eagles?
0: Yep, and the name of the song?
5: Taking It Easy.
0: Yeah, let's do that again.

0: 29 today. Given I, you know, gave that one away a little bit. Rowan, let's give you one more. The Black Robin has won which country's Bird of the Year competition?
1: The Black Robin?
0: Yep. Has won which country's Bird of the Year competition?
1: I have to guess England. I have no idea.
0: It is not England. Thank you. What's your unsung Aussie hero? Animal?
1: The Gang Gang.
0: Excellent choice. What a beautiful bird. Rowan, thank you. 1-300-222-702. We are nearly it. This is the last question. We just need someone to get it. And I'm hoping the spices of Springwood can help me out. Hello.
2: Hello. How you doing?
0: I'm very well. Thank you. I believe I need to play this one for you. First time caller. Welcome. You've called it a good time. All I need you to do is tell me the Black Robin has won which country's Bird of the Year competition?
2: Oh, well, my five-year-old thinks he knows. What do you think it is, Percy?
3: Australia?
0: Oh, it is not Australia.
2: Oh, boo.
0: But it was a bird who was your favourite Australian animal, right?
2: Yeah, it was Clara's favourite Australian animal. It was the...
3: Airy
0: Wren. Oh, yep, what a choice. Beautiful bird. Spices, I hope you call me again tomorrow night to play.
2: Oh, fingers crossed.
0: We'll chat to you then. All right, let's see if we can get this quiz one and done. Nicholas in Tamworth, do you know the Black Robin has won which country's Bird of the Year competition?
4: New Zealand's.
0: It is New Zealand, which means Nicholas in Tamworth, you have won the quiz. Well done. Which also means you get to pick a song. You can have Wonderwall by Oasis or Take It Easy by the Eagles. Which are you picking, my friend?
4: Take It Easy.
0: Is that because Mum was saying is that Mum in the background saying Wonderwall?
3: Yeah.
0: So you're picking Take It Easy just to be, you know, a little bit defiant.
4: Yeah, and I like the song.
0: Okay, perfect. Well, we'll play that for you. Stay on hold. Natasha will get your details. Well done, Nicholas.

0: Take it easy. Well done to everyone who played the quiz. We'll be back with another quiz, same time, same place, tomorrow on evenings. I hope that you'll join me and play then. But I also hope that you'll stay listening because we've got a lot to talk about, including tourist hotspots around the world that are just trying to stem the flow a little bit. I'll tell you more about that after the news.
1: When it's on the agenda.
2: It is important that the visa system can be sensibly, carefully enforced.
1: When it needs to be discussed.
3: Quite rightly, they are concerned and have questions around what does it mean for my workplace? What does it mean for my kids' safety?
4: It's on ABC New South Wales.
5: ABC News with Glenn Lauder. Police in New South Wales say an 11-year-old boy is fighting for his life after being shot in the face and neck inside a home in Sydney's northwest. Paramedics treated the child for gunshot injuries at the unit complex in the suburb of Norwest before he was taken to hospital in a serious condition. Officers say initial inquiries indicate the shooting happened inside the home. Five other people who were inside at the time are uninjured. Neighbour Ethan Haspie says he was driving home when he noticed emergency services.
6: It is quite frightening because when you look around, when we think of a place like this, we don't typically associate it with crime, but tonight's events have definitely changed the perspectives of some people.
5: The bushfires continuing to burn at emergency level in southwestern Queensland. People in parts of Somme and Thorndale are being told to leave now as the very dangerous fire burns near Murphy's Crossing Road. An evacuation centre has been set up at Stanthorpe Showgrounds. A Senate inquiry into the 000 system is recommending that control of emergency calls be removed from Telstra and run by a government authority. The inquiry was launched after the massive Optus network outage last September, which resulted in hundreds of calls failing to reach 000. Two deaths were linked to that outage. Green Senator Sarah Hanson-Young chaired the inquiry and says the power needs to be removed from telcos.
7: These companies are not putting the safety of Australians first. They're putting their profits first, and they can no longer be trusted with Australia's vital 000 service.
5: Younger Australians are working longer and finding it harder to build wealth and buy a home compared to previous generations. The Federal Treasury has released its intergenerational report showing younger millennials are reaching their 30s without experiencing the early career real income increases when compared with people born in the 1980s. Director of Tax and Transfer Policy Robert Bruning from the Australian National University says rising house prices are impacting young Australians' ability to purchase their own home.
8: One of the things that we've seen is that house prices have gone up much more quickly than wages. So the amount of money that it requires in terms of a year's work to put a down payment on a house is higher than it used to be. It is important to remember, though, that Australia does have very high home ownership rates.
5: The most closely watched theme from this week's UN General Assembly is expected to be artificial intelligence. Prime Minister Anthony Albanese has officially launched Australia's campaign for a 2-year term on the UN Security Council. He says Australia punches above its weight and wants to help shape the global response to issues including the rapid rise of AI. Head of UN Affairs at the International Crisis Group, Daniel Forty, says regulation moves slowly compared to how quickly tech develops. So all eyes will be looking to the meeting.
9: The Security Council will be meeting on Wednesday to have an open briefing with the UN scientific panel on AI, as well as many of the leaders of the private sector companies advancing that technology in recognition that there are major implications for international peace and security.
5: The Coalition's new fuel policy is expected to put pressure on the Labor government. The plan would see excise cuts locked in when global oil prices exceed $100 a barrel for 2 weeks. Opposition leader Angus Taylor says it would be funded from increased tax revenue from legal cigarettes, driven by his proposed cut to the tobacco excise. Head of Energy Research at MST Financial, Saul Kovonik, says the timing of the Coalition's announcement is opportune.
10: We're literally days away from the policies the Coalition proposed being triggered, and so we'd see excise being cut again. And I think that's going to put pressure on the Albanese government to do this once more. And I think that's probably part of the intent behind the timing of this announcement.
5: Japan is bracing for record rainfall from a power typhoon expected to move close to Tokyo and surrounding areas on the country's eastern coast. It's the latest in a wave of back-to-back storms in the Pacific, made more intense by this year's Super El Niño, which has warmed the ocean and fueled the formation of storms. 300 flights have been cancelled, some train services have been suspended, and local media reports say that Prime Minister Sanae Takaichi has delayed her trip to the US to monitor the effects of the typhoon. And Sydney Roosters forward Angus Crichton says the club's embracing the underdog tag ahead of Friday's NRL preliminary final against the Dolphins. The Roosters are preparing for a hostile atmosphere at Lang Park, and Crichton says the tricolours wouldn't have it any other way.
11: That's when we do our best work. I sort of love that, love being the underdogs and having everyone out to get us. I think they're the best kind of wins that you get, and I've had some enjoyable wins out there. We'll be working hard to make sure it's another one.
5: And you've been listening to the latest from ABC News.

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2: Hello, hello. Monday evening, wonderful to be with you. Thanks to everyone who played the quiz, shared some unsung heroes of the Australian native animal world. I do want to keep that vibe alive, keep hearing from you for the rest of the show, because we have some deep, maybe profound, a little bit fun, delicious and entertaining conversations coming your way on Evenings, including in this hour. It might be a little bit late for most of us. I don't know. Some of you might be going to night shift and be absolutely making a cup of this, but we are going to talk about coffee.
3: They've got an awful

single strong shot of espresso. Yeah, it's common knowledge, I think, at this point, that coffee can give you the kick you need to start your day or get over a bit of an afternoon slump. But does coffee have other impacts on your body, things that might be good that maybe we should be a bit more aware of before, and I'm talking mostly to myself here, we reach for that

0: maybe fourth cup of coffee in a day. You and I will learn a little bit more about that. We'll also head back to the year 1996 to see what was big, what was bold, what was making news, what the trends were, and maybe hopefully are never again. Although we are seeing a little bit of a 90s resurgence at the moment. So if you have a bit of a solid memory of where you were, what you loved in 1996, I want to hear from you. You can text me 0467 922 702. But up next on Evenings, some of the world's most famous tourist attractions are getting so busy that we're seeing fees introduced or timed entry. Japan and Indonesia have introduced a tourist tax that goes towards the upkeep of those really busy tourism hotspots. You have to pay to see Stonehenge in the UK. The Netherlands have decided that they will no longer tell people to visit Amsterdam. They'll just kind of hope that if they don't market it, if they don't say people should come and visit, that maybe that slows the flow of tourists to the famous city. So let's have a chat about the balance between accessibility and protecting tourist sites for years to come. I'm keen to hear from you. Tell me maybe an attraction, a landmark, natural wonder museum, wildlife experience, we can keep the animal theme going, that you visited, that maybe you paid money for, and let me know if you think it was worth it. 1-300-222-702. Give me a call and tell me what tourist hotspot that was and how you found it. I'd love to hear those tourist sites, destinations, cities or monuments you went to. Did you have to pay? Did you think, yeah, that was all right, actually? Or did it change the experience for you? You can call me 1-300-222-702. You can text me as well, 0467-922-702. We'll talk about that on Evenings next.
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0: Where it is 9 minutes past eight. Wonderful to have your company. Tourism around the world seems to have bounced back with a bit of a boom. I feel like every other person I know is headed abroad or just returned. Vietnam seems to be a hotspot at the moment. But some of the popular tourist sites are struggling with the sheer number of people turning up to gaze, to marvel, to soak it all in. So it's leading to some changes at these sites. Everything from entry fees to timed visits, restrictions on cruise ships and short-term accommodation, all aimed at protecting these popular destinations from being completely overwhelmed and maybe even damaged. So what actually works when a place becomes too popular? And where is that line between making something accessible and ensuring it remains in good condition for generations to come? Let's have a chat about that. I'd love to hear from you if you've got an experience. 1-300-222-702. Dr. Freya Higgins-Deboal is a senior lecturer in tourism management at the University of South Australia. Hello.
4: Hi, nice to be with you, Kaya.
0: Let's start with, maybe it's not so simple a line to draw, but when does a popular tourist destination become maybe too popular?
4: Well, it happens when there's too many people in a particular tourist site and it damages the experience for both the tourist and for the local people. And it can overwhelm the environment and it can pressure the infrastructure. So that's how we see it. It comes from the growth of tourism, the sheer volume of people that are able to travel and want to see places and want to see them at particular times of the year. Mm. In 2025, it was 1.5 billion tourist arrivals, Mark. So we're talking about a massive phenomenon.
0: Yeah, which, you know, it's curious because we had all those sort of years where we couldn't travel during the pandemic, of course. We're hearing a lot about cost of living, and yet we're still seeing this really

0: phenomenal spread of tourists across the country, right? Out with the world, really.
1: Yes, people have this desire to see the world, and we've got aviation opening places up now with the flights directly from Perth to London, changing the way that we travel. And within the European context, of course, the massive numbers are in part because of cheap airfares, and the fact that people can access it more often. Cruise lines are part of it too, of reducing the cost of travel and facilitating these movements of people.
0: Yeah. So we are seeing, some nations reach for some pretty creative approaches. Are we seeing them make a difference?
1: Yes, I think so. And there's a variety of approaches. There's a really positive approach of tourism pledges, which is when the destination asks the visitor to understand sort of principles of responsible tourism to that place and ask them to take a pledge to be responsible. That includes Hawaii, which has the Pono Pledge. And we even have one in Byron Bay that was developed by the youth. We also, though, have things that perhaps are a bit more prickly for tourists, such as international tourist taxes. We have regulations on short-term rentals, caps on visitors, and they're not unusual. Caps at Machu Picchu, which has a finite space for people to enjoy and access, that's been going for a long time. The U.S. has had a lottery for its national parks for decades because the demand's so high. So there's lots of different avenues. Do they work? I think they work in combinations. The international tourist tax, which New Zealand, our neighbor, has, is effective, and it seemed to be effective when the locals and the visitors can see that it's applied in the way that's promised. So, for instance, it's said that it's going to tourist infrastructure or conservation and environmental protection, then people want to know that it's not being absorbed back into general government revenues.
0: And it is about safety sometimes as well. When we look at that Machu Picchu example, that's about making sure that we are keeping tourists safe as well as keeping the ecology safe.
1: That's true. That's exactly true. And managing people and making sure that they enjoy, because part of this, when we think about these efforts dampening tourism, it does lead to a better experience because the tourists aren't experiencing overcrowding, or even in the case, we've heard the news out of Barcelona that there's been terrorist attacks on the tourists. There's been public hostility through protests. And actually, what's happened is like creative plays of spraying water on the tourists on the streets of Barcelona. So that doesn't lead to a good tourist experience. So, yes,
0: Yeah, we've got
1: we need these things.
0: a text come through 0467 922 702, or you can call me 1-300-222-702. This texter says the Trevi Fountain is definitely better since introducing the €2 fee. It's free from 10 p.m. to 9 a.m. So if you're a late owl, or you want to, do a run and get there early, it's fine. And then you pay after 9 a.m. And they've said it. You just get better photos. It's a little bit better. It's not as absolutely rammed in the same way that we've seen it in the past.
1: Yes, that's a great insight.
0: Have we seen, that charging people or having restricted times reduces the pressure on a destination? Or does it mean that, maybe if it's not €2, people then can't afford to maybe get in, that it creates a barrier?
1: Well, yes, there is this issue of accessibility, but if Australians have traveled to Europe with the expense of that, then a €15 fee to get into the center of Venice for the day to make sure that there's support coming back into that economy really isn't adding a great deal to the cost of that holiday. So I think we have to ask ourselves, are we being cheap? Are we willing to actually support the places that we go? And do we think about that fact that we have an obligation when we go to places to ensure that our money is being spent in their economy so that it's a benefit, to the local people in the local economy. In talking about shutdowns and things, there are evidences, for instance, with Maya Beach in Thailand, that was shut down for a few years, and the purpose was to restore the beaches for ecological conservation, and that worked. They've opened it up again, and then my understanding is they close it down 2 months of the year to try to maintain that good outcome of not allowing too much pressure. And so I do think there's evidence that it does work, but you know, this is a moving feast, and when we talk about tourism, I think we often forget how complicated it is, that we're balancing the economic values that we want from it with the social well-being of the community and then the ecological protection of finite environments, and then throw into the mix of that, you know, future generations, that we're preserving it for future generations. It's actually quite complex. And there are trade-offs, you know, there are trade-offs in these decisions that are being made.
0: It is 17 minutes past 8. You're listening to ABC Radio Evenings with me, Kaya Hanley. We're hearing from Dr. Freya Higgins-Devoy. We're talking about tourism and, you know, maybe seeing some of the changes to make it a little bit more safe for you, to make it safe for the area as well, from charging entry fee to restricted times to, I think, something that's a really interesting approach from the Netherlands is just kind of trying to redirect people. Like, how about you don't go to Amsterdam and you visit one of our other great cities instead? Maybe if we stop, you know, marketing Amsterdam in such a way, we'll spread that tourist dollar out, but also the feet on the ground as well, Freya.
1: Yes, they've been very creative in their discouragement of travel. They've demarketed, so they don't market themselves as a destination. But to turn off bad travelers, and you know, they were having stag parties come and really cause havoc, and so they had a stay away campaign. So that I hadn't heard of before. That's pretty creative. And then in moving people to different parts, one of the things they did a few years back was marry a local. And the idea was that, you know, that was connecting up a tourist with a local so that people could experience things that locals enjoyed that weren't, you know, in the main area of Amsterdam and in a very limited sort of area. So yes, there's a lot of creativity happening in this space and inviting visitors to actually be appreciated and be a part of the community and really experience a place for its authenticity.
0: Yeah. You mentioned the younger generations as well and the pact we saw developed by some of the youth in Byron Bay. Are we seeing that push from the next generation of, you know, responsible community members and perhaps tourism operators as well, as they start to get involved in the workplace, in the business, and take a look around their parts of the world to see what's happening?
1: Yes, I think the young people do have a really positive influence. They're worried about their futures. Their jobs might be in tourism, and that's something I haven't talked about in this interview, is the tensions around decent pay and good jobs in tourism and hospitality in tourism destinations. And so the youth do have a lot to say. Byron Bay, I think, did something very interesting with the Byron Way pledge. Palau's pledge also involved the children in drafting the pledge that was developed. So yes, we do need more youth input. But then on the other side, you know, we've got this phenomena of social media and the Instagram effect, where people are being attracted to a site just because, you know, it got a lot of clicks on Instagram. And that can be really damaging because places aren't prepared for that. So for instance, a salt lake in Western Australia had thousands of people turn up just because it took such iconic images. That, I think, is something that we need to be more thoughtful about, because that can have a very short-term effect, but it can be very damaging.
0: Yeah, when something goes viral very quickly and so everyone books their trip to recreate
1: right.
0: those shots. Yeah, absolutely. Bringing this home to Australia, do you think we could face these sort of pressures in the future? Maybe we'll see a time spot on Coogee Beach over the summer, or a fee to walk down to the Three Sisters?
1: Yes, I think we could see that. I know that Byron's already experiencing it. A lot of coastal communities do. So we need to think about it in advance so we're prepared for it. And it can also happen, you know, one of the things that's missing in some of these analyses is when we talk about a place being overcrowded, we don't talk about who's displaced. So I know here in Adelaide, we've got the Mad March season. You don't think about Adelaide being very popular and having over tourism, but in Mad March, when all our festivals are on, the locals actually get displaced from the city because it becomes too difficult to go into the city and there's just

0: too many people and too much going on. And you can't get accommodation for things if you're from a rural area coming into Adelaide. So some of these phenomena can also be temporary.
1: Yeah. And then you end up with that surge. Yeah, that surge pricing that then prices out locals if, as you say, they're coming into the city for, you know, their own weekend, maybe unconnected or medical appointments or anything like that.
0: Yeah, that's right. And so that's a side of things that's looking at what is less visible.
1: Yeah.
0: Than the overcrowding.
1: And I know that's where that conversation about short-term accommodation, short-term rentals pops up as well. I was in an area of Athens a couple of years ago and there were signs about, you know, tourists out, tourists out. And we were talking to some of the, you know, the business owners and they're like, no, we don't mean out, out. We just mean, you know, we've got a housing crisis and there's houses sitting there empty. And, you know, we've got perfectly good hotels that you could be staying in instead and then spending your dollar through our, you know, record stores or through our restaurants. So it's not that we don't want you here. It's just that, you know, it's a wider conversation.
0: Yes, that's a really great point. And that's one of the most serious issues is about pressures on housing and then attracting tourists to the short-term rental market.
1: Yeah. Freya, really interesting conversation. Thank you for having it with us tonight.
0: I've really enjoyed it. Thank you.
1: Dr. Freya Higgins-Dubois there, Senior Lecturer in Tourism Management at the University of South Australia. You can share your thoughts if you have been to a popular tourist destination and, you know, maybe it was a good thing that you needed to have a ticket or to pay a fee. Maybe there's a part of your community that you would like to see installed like that as the tourism season gets a little bit busy. You can let me know 1300 222 702 or send me a text 0467 922 702. Liz says, tourist hotspot, one that's free, walking over the harbour bridge. But it's absolutely terrifying, says Liz, because it's so high. Yeah, I can remember gripping the rails pretty tight the first time I walked over the harbour bridge. And that wasn't even the up the top one. That was just along the footpath. Liz, thank you. It is 23 minutes past 8. You are with Kaya Handley on 702 Sydney, 666 Canberra and ABC Radio New South Wales. We are going to talk the delicious beverage, although maybe you're not a fan, but we're going to talk about coffee next on Evening. So the impact it can have on your body beyond just giving you a bit of a boost. We'll do that after Harry Nilsson with Everybody's Talking.

0: Harry Nilsson with Everybody's Talking. Originally written and recorded by American singer-songwriter Fred Neil in 1966, but Harry came out with that version just 3 years later in 1969, hitting number six on the US Billboard Hot 100s and winning a Grammy Award after it featured in the film Midnight Cowboy. It is Harry Nilsson with Everybody's Talking.
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0: About tourism and managing that a little bit more effectively, what we're seeing around the world. Carla's text in 0467 922 702 saying, I like that the Great Ocean Road is implementing a tourist entry fee in coming years. Our natural environment needs to be enjoyed sustainably and needs reinvestment to regenerate. Also says PS, ooh, coffee. Looking forward to this segment. Thanks, Carl. Yeah, it does feel weird, maybe a little bit weird for most of us to be talking coffee at this time of night. This is when we're on to maybe herbal teas, maybe just getting the last of our water in to hydrate. But we are going to talk about coffee next and what it can do to your body beyond just giving you that little bit of a caffeine boost, if that's what you feel. I'd love to know, are you completely addicted? How would you describe your relationship with coffee and all the ways that it can just make you feel good? That first sip in the morning is something that I'm absolutely addicted to. So you can share your thoughts with me, 0467 922 702.
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0: where it is 29 minutes past 8. How would you describe your relationship with coffee? Is it a nice to have? Maybe something for a special occasion? Maybe you don't understand it at all, and especially don't understand why people get so outraged that you don't drink it. Or you sit with me in the full-blown addiction category. I cannot imagine my morning without coffee. In fact, I am known to take beans, grinders, and my own coffee-making gadgets with me if I'm not in my own house. And we know that coffee gives you that spike of energy, but is it doing more in your body than that? Let's find out. Dr. Evangeline Mantzioras is the Director of Nutrition and Food Sciences Program at the University of Adelaide. Hello.
5: Hello. How are you?
0: Good. Where do you sit on the coffee scale? How essential is coffee in your life?
5: Well, put it this way, it started when I had children. So I wasn't a coffee fan before, but once I had kids, I realised the importance of feeling a little bit more alert in the morning after a hard night. So,
0: I was going to say, I think that you are not alone in that, but that's maybe where the boost is needed.
5: Absolutely.
0: Let's not get into the how you take your coffee debate, because that could take us down a completely different road. But, you know, what's commonly known about coffee's impact on our bodies and brains?
5: Yeah, look, I mean, as you said, the first thing about coffee is that, you know, people enjoy about it is it makes them feel more alert. And sometimes the word gives you more energy is used. And frankly, that's not correct, because energy refers to kilojoules and calories. But what it does is it reduces your perceived effort of how hard work is going to be. So it makes things seem a little bit easier, and hence why a lot of uni students may be drinking it at the moment as they're trying to get through their assignments.
0: Or those Year 12 students as well, lurching towards end of year exams. I think that's when I first started drinking plunger coffee, was a late night cramming.
5: Yeah.
0: So do we see this energy spike equally for people, or it can be different depending on how that caffeine reacts in our body?
5: Yeah, look, the reason it makes us give us that energy spike or their alertness is because it displaces other chemicals in our brain from a receptor that makes us feel sleepy. So everyone will feel that alertness. But what we know is that people break down caffeine at different levels. So

0: is never fits all, no matter what we're talking about when it comes to the human experience, right?
1: Exactly, yeah.
0: All right, let's name another one up front. Let's talk about coffee and our bowels.
1: Absolutely. This is a big one. And it's not known if it's a coincidental thing. Most people drink coffee in the morning. Most people open their bowels in the morning. So the two things may be related through just the time of the day that it is. But it does seem to be that coffee does have a slight impact on getting your bowels moving. It could be because it's the first thing that's consumed and it starts the process of everything moving down the bowels. So it could have the same effect as a cup of tea or a big glass of water or eating your breakfast. But what then also happens is when you associate something with something, you're more likely to have it happen to you time and time again. So it
0: becomes a little mental.
1: Exactly, and it's a mental association that works each time you have it. And for some people, who might be lactose intolerant, depending on how much milk they put in their coffee, if they have a latte or a cappuccino, the lactose can speed up the way that the bowels move as well, as can artificial sweeteners. And they don't speed up the bowel, they just impact on your absorption and how much fluid stays in the bowel, which, of course, if there's lots of fluid in your bowels, you're more likely to go to the toilet more quickly because it's going to be a bit like diarrhea.
0: Yeah. I learnt recently had to be, put on a short dose of iron supplements. And the one thing that everyone from the GP to the chemist said is take it away from coffee. And so that's when I went on a bit of a Google to work out, well, why is this? So what do we know about coffee and iron absorption?
1: Yeah, look, this is a big one, and particularly where people drink coffee at mealtime, coffee does inhibit the amount of iron that is absorbed from your gut, and it's generally because of the tannins that are in the coffee. So you will also get this effect with tea. So if you drink coffee or tea and your iron levels are low and you've been told they're low and you're either taking iron or, perhaps you've had blood transfusions, whatever, it's probably mindful to not have coffee or tea sort of 2 hours before or after meals. And if that is too difficult, it might be best to go, look, when it's dinner time and you're having either meat that's got a lot of iron in it or you're having beans like red kidney beans, which have a lot of iron in it, to avoid the tea or coffee in that meal where you are getting a large dose of iron.
0: Yeah, I did do that mental maths of like, well, okay, so it can't be in the morning and it maybe can't be at lunchtime and sometimes it can't be in the afternoon, so I guess I'm having it with dinner.
1: That's right. It's when you do the 2 hours, it doesn't give you a lot of options, does it, of when you can have it.
0: We also know that coffee has effect on our gut and our microbiome, which we're learning so much more about at a very rapid rate at the minute. What is actually happening there, Evangeline?
1: Yeah, look, the microbiome research is fairly new and it's sort of at the lab stage at the moment, and where they've shown that microbes can use the coffee to help support their growth and function. Now, what they do with that is unknown, but what we generally do know is that any plant-based food is good for your microbiome. So there's high-fibre foods that contain, like coffee, which doesn't have fibre in it but has other, nutrients in it, can also impact on it. So it doesn't mean you have to do anything differently. It's just this, wow, that's an interesting thing that, even the microbiome, use the coffee. So it just shows us that we should have a wide range of food and drinks to get the maximum benefit.
0: Yeah. Can coffee affect our cholesterol?
1: Yeah, look, this is coffee and heart disease is one of those things that people probably say they've seen just as much saying it's good for heart disease as it is.
0: It's like red wine, right? Red wine sits in the same category.
1: Exactly. So look, what we do know is that drinking tea and coffee is beneficial for a whole range of chronic conditions. And it always comes out when we balance it all out that it's, it's good, but if you have too much, it can be problematic. It certainly doesn't mean if you don't like it, you need to start drinking because you can get those benefits from other foods. But if you drink between 2 to 3 cups of coffee, generally it seems it's going to be okay for improving your

0: risk of heart disease. But of course, if you're having donuts and chocolate and lollies with it, it doesn't, you know, negate all that bad stuff that people can be consuming. Okay. So as part of a healthy diet, absolutely, you know, coffee's going to help. And the interesting thing is most of this research has been done just on black coffee. So not if you're adding sugar or sweeteners or syrups or, you know, a whole lot of other things to it.
1: Yeah, absolutely. And, you know, a lot of people are having those very incredibly looking works of art, the very fancy coffees across the day, which, you know, look amazing, but do come with some different health conversations as well sometimes.
0: That's right. Yeah. Absolutely.
1: What about things like migraines, reflux? You know, there's some things that coffee seems to have quite a complicated relationship with as well as cholesterol.
0: Yeah, look, so what we know is that coffee tends to act as a relaxant, which makes reflux worse. So what it seems to do is in your esophagus at the bottom and at the top, there's a little lid there that shuts off, stopping the stomach contents from coming back up and getting that reflux that some people may be associated with, you know, that acidic burning. Coffee can make that worse. So if you do suffer from a lot of reflux, it's probably worth dropping the caffeine in your diet to see if it can improve it. You're better off doing that rather than going on medications. And for those of us that have had children, may recall that women who are breastfeeding are told to avoid caffeine because, of course, the caffeine goes through the breast milk. It goes into the baby and the baby can't break down caffeine like we can. So there's a limited breakdown and there it can affect the baby's esophageal sphincters, causing a lot of reflux. And of course, you know, the colic that is referred to, or the, you know, the pain that the baby experiences and their inability to go to sleep because they're lying down. And so reflux is going to be more common. So certainly breastfeeding women, if they know their baby suffers from this, it's worth them trying to drop the caffeine as much as they can.
1: Yeah. Evangeline, do we know if the type of coffee makes a difference here? If we're buying, you know, top-notch beans and filtering it, you know, through a science experiment in our kitchen, or whether we're just reaching for the instant coffee and enjoying that?
0: Yeah, look, when we compare all the different ways that you can make coffee, and there's also the boiled coffee where people actually consume the coffee grounds as well as part of it, thinking of, you know, the thick Greek and Turkish coffee. Every different coffee seems to have a different benefit. So it's not that one is completely superior to the other. They all seem to have a problem in some area and a benefit in another area. So once again, you know, it's best just to drink the coffee you enjoy because, you know, those social benefits of drinking coffee with friends may provide you just as much health benefits, particularly mental health benefits, as the physical benefits from it. So drink the coffee you enjoy. You know, try some different variations of coffee. At some stage, some people may need to go to decaf coffee if they're experiencing heart problems or when they're pregnant or breastfeeding. So, yeah, each has a different benefit. So I wouldn't pull one way out as being particularly beneficial. The only thing I would caution people is all those additives, you know, all the added sugar and syrups and flavours that, you know, are going to add up the extra energy that people may not need in their diet.
1: So like everything, if it's all part of a balanced diet, we've got nothing to worry about when it comes to coffee. Just some curious things going on as we, you know, as it processes through our body.
0: Exactly. you know, enjoy it, don't abuse it. And if you find you're having too much, it probably shows there's another problem that you need to deal with, you know, too much work, too much study or too much stress in your life.
1: Hey, drop some stress before you drop the first cup of coffee. Four is fine, but maybe find a new job. Evangeline, great to have this conversation with you on Evenings. Thank you.
0: Thank you.
1: Dr. Evangeline Matsioras, Associate Professor of Nutrition and Food Sciences at Adelaide University. You can share your thoughts, 0467 922 702. You are with Kaya Handley. We're 19 minutes away from 9 o'clock. Greg in Ningen says, I drink coffee all day and at night. I have very vivid dreams, probably because of this. Gives me perspective about thoughts and I sleep okay. Well, I think that's all that matters. You know, if it was keeping you up, then it might be a different conversation, right? But if you're still managing to sleep, do what you need, that's fine. Paul says, did your guest say red wine inhibits iron absorption? No, Paul, coffee can. Coffee can have an impact on iron absorption around food. The recommendation is, you know, a couple of hours after your cup of coffee before you maybe take your iron supplement. Or if you're eating something with iron that's iron rich, to not have it with a cup of coffee. There you go. Learning so much together on evenings. We are going to, up next, head back to the year. Are you ready for this? 1996. Where were you? What were you doing? What were you wearing? What music were you listening to? Let me know. 0467 922 702. You can call as well, 1-300-222-702. We'll have a bit of a blast from the past in 1996 after Ellie Goulding with Love Me Like You Do.

0: 13 minutes away from 9 o'clock. That is Ellie Goulding with Love Me Like You Do. You are with Kaya Handley on ABC Evenings. We're keeping half an eye on the Brownlow medal for you at the moment. I can tell you that right now, Nick Dacos has 10 votes from a possible 12 and leads the pack after round 5. So we're waiting to see what happens in that final round. And Connor McKenna from the Brisbane Lions has won goal of the year. So if you're following along, that's where we're at. We're one round away from seeing who takes out the Brownlow medal for this year before we, you know, then fully focus on all things grand final. We're going back to the year 1996 next. I want to know where you were. What stands out to you from that year? Give me a call, 1-300-222-702. We might have some inspiration for you next. You can text me as well, 0467 922 702.
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take you back to a random year to ask, what were you doing in that year that was significant? Maybe you remember any of the big ticket items of that year. We'll play you some of the big news events, the hit songs, movies, TV show. Maybe it'll spark that memory for you, transport you back to a certain time or place, and maybe you'll know exactly where you were when it happened. 1-300-222-702. Let's jump in the virtual ABC Evenings time machine. We're taking you back to the year 1996. What instantly comes to mind for you? How old were you? Where were you? What is your memory from that year? You can share them with me. You can text as well, 0467 922 702. But we know that music can be absolutely visceral when it comes to taking us back. And the top songs of the year, let's start with this inescapable worldwide dance craze. Maybe you remember learning the dance. You went to weddings or discos and saw the dance floor light up. I was 8 in 1996, so this was a hit at my school discos, at my primary school in the Southern Highlands. 1996, Buenos Los Del Rios.

0: Can you remember learning the Macarena when that came out? 1-300-222-702. The year is 1996. It wasn't the only big musical moment, though. The Spice Girls were there. The British pop group released their debut single, Wannabe, kicking off global girl power. Can you remember getting their album, being obsessed? Let me take you back.
1: Yeah!

0: debut single, lining up, hoping they would come to Australia. Let me know your memories of 1996, 1300 222 702. Lisa's called in. Hi, Lisa.
1: Hi.
0: 1996, where do we find you?
1: Well, I was heading off to Papua New Guinea. I went to live there for 4 months and was teaching nursing in a remote village in the western province of Papua New Guinea, a little place called Ballymore.
0: Wow.
1: And, yeah, so totally cut off from everywhere. We had a fax machine that was locked in a little office, and I could send a fax if there was any electricity charging it up once a week. Certainly didn't have mobile phones, didn't have internet, and didn't have Hot Hits Radio or the Spice Girls, but that's what I was doing. It was an amazing experience.
0: I bet, you know, for everything that maybe you didn't have, I bet you had so many amazing experiences instead.
1: Yeah, it certainly was very transformative, I think, and very different to the nursing. I was an emergency department nurse and at the Alfred Hospital in Melbourne in the trauma service there, so kind of went to a completely different space and part of the world. And I've taken my kids volunteering in developing countries only in recent years, just to kind of give them a bit of a taste of, you know, you need to learn what it's like when you have a pretty nice life.
0: Yeah.
1: Not everyone has the same experience. So, yeah.
0: Incredible. Thank you for sharing it with us this evening. Wonderful for you to take us to your little slice of 1996. Lisa, thank you.
1: Thank you so much.
0: Got some great texts coming through. You can share your 0467 922 702. Martin on the Central Coast says, I was living in China and the only English song on high rotation was Love Fool. Carl says, 1996 was a memorable year here. I finished HSC at Glebe High. The peak was a great trip with my boys to Queensland schoolies, hitting the dance floor at Surfers. Feigning to like Doof Doof, says Carl, were really deep down, loving Aussie rock. I told them Cold Chisel songs are classic and would stand the test of time. And how right you were, Carl. We're sharing our memories of the year 1996. Jono in Kiama, hello.
2: Hi, how you doing?
0: Good. 96, what was that like for you?
2: 96 was the arrival of my son Mason. Very exciting, but also quite traumatic because he didn't breathe properly at birth.
0: And
2: he was brought by helicopter to the New Kids Hospital in Sydney, and we couldn't pick him up for 8 days. So that was... exciting but traumatic.
0: Well, it's not how you ever plan, you know, that birth to go, do you? You kind of know it's there, and I'm sure like our medical teams are really good at setting us up for all the different scenarios, but you kind of always hope it's not you, and then you end up there and you just have to kind of go from this really high moment to something that's completely different, right?
2: Yeah. I think the only thing that carried me through was my faith in God.
0: Yeah.
2: And now, I mean, I've got 4 kids. I've got 6.5 grandkids. Mate, life just goes on.
0: And it all kind of started, well, not all started, but 1996 played a big role. Firstborn son.
2: Absolutely.
0: Jono, thank you for sharing.
2: No worries. Thank you.
0: My number 1-300-222-702. Some notable things that happened in the news in that year in Australia. There was a federal election on March 2. The Liberal National Coalition, led by John Howard, defeated Paul Keating's Labor government in a landslide, ending 13 years of continuous Labor rule. We also, you know, saw tragedy in Australia. It was the year in April of that mass shooting at the historic Port Arthur tourist precinct in Tasmania. In September 1996, a severe hailstorm struck Armidale, damaged 5,000 buildings, 4,000 vehicles, injuring 10 people and leading to a disaster declaration. If you sat around the TV, it was, of course, appointment viewing. None of this streaming. You'd have to be there at a certain time, certain place. And maybe, you know, this TV show was sort of dominating your viewing.

0: facial haircut, which Jennifer Aniston apparently absolutely hates. Friends was very much your appointment viewing. Seinfeld, ER-dominated television ratings. We also saw scientists make a bit of a breakthrough. Scientists in Scotland cloned the first mammal from an adult cell at the Roslin Institute. You might remember Dolly the sheep. We saw our first version of the Java programming language released in 1996. A little bit of celebration here at the ABC. We saw the very first episode of Australian Story, the long-running and acclaimed Australian doco series. It broadcast its very first episode on May 29, 1996. We also saw Toy Story released. What are we up to now? Like five, I think, Toy Stories, with the fifth just coming out. Amazing. So it was first released as a feature-length film that was entirely digitally animated in the year 1996. Craig in the ACT says, in 96 I was 20, and in the third year of my bachelor's degree at Charles Sturt University in Bathurst, I was studying a Bachelor of Information Technology. Some great memories that you have shared with us about 1996. You can keep them going if they're sparking things for you now. You can text me 0467 922 702 and I'll share more of those with you after the news.
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7: ABC News with Glenn Lauder. Three 18-year-old men are being questioned by police following a shooting in Sydney that's left an 11-year-old boy with serious injuries in hospital. Police believe the boy was shot in the face and neck at a home in the suburb of Norwest. A 44-year-old woman and four 18-year-old males were also present at the time. Superintendent Naomi Moore says three of those males are in police custody assisting with inquiries.
8: We do not believe that this is organised crime related. We have nothing to suggest that it is organised crime related, but we will conduct a very thorough investigation into this. It's a tragic situation with an 11-year-old child suffering this injury.
7: An evacuation centre has been set up with an emergency level bushfire burning in southwestern Queensland. People in parts of Somme and Thorndale are being told to leave now, as the very dangerous fire burns near Murphy's Crossing Road. Southern Downs Regional Council Mayor Melissa Hamilton says Stanthorpe Showgrounds is ready to take evacuees.
9: They are either moving out to friends and family or to a location in Stanthorpe for the evening. But again, people should actually just check where they are on the map, and check the current warnings from QFES.
7: A Senate inquiry is recommending control of a key 000 function be removed from Telstra and nationalised to avoid further crises. The inquiry was launched after the massive Optus network outage last September, which resulted in hundreds of calls failing to reach 000. The committee's made 11 recommendations, including creating a new national authority to answer 000 calls, which is currently done by Telstra.
10: It's not just taking over and having a national call centre or something like that. No, it is the infrastructure that is, in my opinion, the biggest issue that needs to be modernised and needs to operate in a way that we don't get these outages in the frequency that we get them at the moment.
7: That's independent telecommunications analyst Paul Butter. Social advocates say while the federal government's making progress on housing, a lot more can be done. The latest intergenerational report says the economy is expected to more than double in size in the next 40 years and living standards will continue to rise. But house prices are rising much faster than the average income and young people are struggling to accumulate wealth compared to previous generations. Australian Council of Social Service CEO Cassandra Goldie says she'd like to see more progress.
11: The government has moved with some big structural reforms like the capital gains tax discount and negative gearing, which is having an impact on turning around housing affordability. But of course, what we can see is that people with a lot of money are now putting that into the superannuation funds because they're getting very generous tax breaks.
7: The former Foreign Minister Bob Carr says an early bid for a seat on the UN Security Council is an advantage. Prime Minister Anthony Albanese has launched Australia's campaign for a temporary seat in 2029 and 2030. saying Australia's voice on the council matters so the country can be a part of shaping some of the biggest issues facing the world. Mr Carr says they were late getting an entry in 2008, but were still awarded a seat.
12: Finland and Luxembourg had been in the race for a couple of years, and that gave a lot of countries an excuse to say to Australia, well, look, you didn't get to us first. We've been asked by one of the others. So, yes, it is an advantage to be in there early.
7: A Sydney court has heard a former police officer tried to enlist friends to help him cover up the alleged murders of Sydney couple Jesse Baird and Luke Davies. Here's Sarah Gerethy.
13: 31-year-old Beau Lamar Condon is on trial over the alleged murders of the Sydney couple at a share house in Paddington in February 2024. He's pleaded not guilty to two counts of domestic violence-related murder. During the Crown's opening address, the court was told the former police officer disguised himself as an Uber Eats driver and let himself into the house with a key before killing Mr Baird in the kitchen and shooting Mr Davies dead through the bedroom door as he tried to dial for help. The Crown said the accused tried to enlist the help of friends as he took a series of elaborate steps to conceal his actions and destroy evidence, including returning to the Paddington home where the couple were killed multiple times in the days after their deaths.
7: The Brisbane AFL forward Cam Rayner says the team's recent grand final experience will be invaluable against Fremantle at the MCG on Saturday. The Lions are aiming for their third straight premiership. Fremantle's only appeared in one grand final. Rayner says the Lions know how to manage grand final week.
14: I feel like after having been able to do it a couple of years, it makes it a little bit easier with the week. Like, I remember that first year was a bit all over the shop because we didn't really know what was going on. But now, obviously, we've got a bit more of an understanding. And I think that just brings a calmness to the group, which is obviously really important this week because there's so much going on.
7: And you've been listening to the latest from ABC News.

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2: It is your Monday evening. I hope it finds you well. We have a little bit longer together for your Monday and still a little bit to do, and I've loved hearing stories from you across the evening, from favourite animals to just reflecting on the year 1996 and all the incredible places and events that you experienced in that year. So please do keep sharing your thoughts, your stories, what you're seeing around your part of our community as well. You can call me 1300 222 702. You can send me a text, 0467 922 702. We are going to delve into the world of tech next on Evenings. Can you talk technology at the minute without talking about AI? You may have been following some of the developments in this space, including the prospect that AI might come for us all in the end. If you missed that story, how much of it do we need to take seriously? We'll talk about that and a few other AI-related bits and bobs. So how are you using AI? Are you using AI? Let me know this evening, 0467 922 702. We'll have that conversation together next and head to the movies together to sit down, grab some popcorn, turn the phone to silent, recline the chair if we're in the fancy seats, or have a fancy cinema in town, and find out about some new movies to hit the screen and compare it to something that's been before. Plus, we'll take a look at what's trending. As always, you can join the conversation here on ABC Evenings, 1300 222 702 to call me, or text 0467 922 702. A few more of your 1996 memories, because there's some cracking ones coming through. This is Steve in Scone. Says, in 96, I completed a winemaking vintage in Marlborough, New Zealand. Then in August of the same year, I flew to Oregon in the US and completed a second wine vintage in the beautiful winery

0: outskirts of the small city of Eugene. Very lucky, says Steve. Wow, two very different winemaking regions. I love that. You can share your 1996 memories. Get them through. We've still got time to share them. 1-300-222-702, or you can send me a text 0467-922-702. But we will talk tech next.
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0: The world of tech is ever changing, ever evolving. You might have people in your life who always seem to be up with the latest software or gadget or tech company that is worth watching. And slowly AI has filtered into every part of your life. I would be surprised if you don't use it across a day, even if you're actively trying not to, from chatbots helping you with that online return to the supermarket checkouts, making sure you're not thieving, to the predictive text correcting your typos on your phone or computer. AI is all around you, and it feels like the last few days and weeks it's been dominating news headlines around Australia and the world. So let's look at this with Seamus Byrne, tech reporter at Byteside.com. Hello.
3: Good evening, Kaya.
0: We're seeing a lot of talk about sort of the dangers of AI at the moment, but who is raising these concerns?
3: Well, yeah, look, it's probably why it's been such big news over the last week or so is the fact that while I guess often a lot of the concerns do rightly get raised by people who, you know, are against AI in a lot of regards, or they at least want to make sure, you know, that safety is put first, or that sort of discussion. But over the last week or so, it's been people who have been working at some of these big AI labs at Anthropic, at OpenAI, all these sort of major companies. People have actually put their hand up and said, actually, you know what, I'm leaving because I'm worried about these things. And I think that's where we've had a big trigger in some of these news reports lately, is suddenly, you know, people taking more notice when some people have decided, you know what, I maybe do want to draw a line because I don't think the companies are taking it seriously enough. And yeah, that's definitely a bit of a shift.
0: Is this surprising that we've sort of landed here in the AI space of ex-employees saying, hey, come on, we need to take a bit of a closer look?
3: The thing that strikes me with it actually is that it feels almost like we've had the speed run towards this sort of thing compared to, say, with, you know, like the Facebook type whistleblower things, where that's taken a lot longer. You know, we've had sort of 15 years or so, and then more recently, you know, over the last 5 years, there's been different kinds of people, you know, stepping up to say, here's the impacts that I think are happening in that regard. So in some ways it means, I think, the tech industry itself is at a stage where we're now seeing, you know, obviously AI is moving so quickly, but also that I think there's that broader mistrust in a sense of the whole tech space. And so I think perhaps that, you know, people who really believed in the positive outcomes that might come through social media and all these sorts of platforms, maybe we're seeing a much faster shift to say, you know what, actually the people who are running these companies, maybe they, you know, I don't believe I can trust my bosses in the, because of that wider sort of picture of what's going on. So in that sense, I think it kind of makes sense that we might be getting there a little faster.
0: So is it more to the people who are running the companies rather than AI as the tech itself?
3: Yeah, and this is definitely a big part of this question, right? Because, you know, I certainly feel like when we look at the way in which AI is advancing, sometimes people keep pointing to the fact that it's like, well, it's the AI that's running out of control. And I do think that what some of the questions are being raised by some of these folks, some of them are just saying, yeah, the AI is getting too powerful. And I think some of the people are also just saying the company at the top is not putting safety first, that they are actually saying, yeah, we want to keep pushing ahead hard. And I mean, look, part of the story over the last 2 weeks is that we've had some of the big companies and the leaders at these companies saying, you know, can we find ways to actually all agree to put better safeguards in place to, you know, whenever they say that they will talk about slowing down, of course, it still feels like they're saying it while they've still got their foot firmly on the floor.
0: Fingers crossed behind their back like you're five. Yeah, yeah, no, I didn't take it, Mum. Nope, not me.
3: Yeah, yeah, shove a couple of extra cards up there.

0: Yeah, so they're talking about it in a way that suggests they want to start doing more. But again, always tied to that is that they desperately want to self-regulate. They don't want to have lawmakers get involved. But it really does feel like the kind of thing where we need serious rules attached to these things if we're saying the threats are so big.
1: And what are some of the concerning, you know, mishaps that we've seen causing some of this alarm and some of the examples that we're being given?
0: Yeah, so I think a lot of this stems from the Hugging Face incident that we saw a couple of months ago. We talked about it on the show at the time, and that was when, you know, OpenAI admitted that that some of their unreleased models had actually, you know, found a way to, and again, almost air quotes, right, break out of the system that they'd set up to test it, and went and basically said the best way for it to find the answer to a problem that it was trying to solve was to go and steal the answer from the place that it knew the answer was actually stored rather than solve the problem. But again, that would, you know, when people have looked back into that issue, part of the problem was that the way they had designed the test actually meant that, you know, that this system was attached to the open internet. It could find a way to, you know, to build its own tunnel to get out of that system, because these tools are very good at cybersecurity, and therefore if there's a weakness in the system, they can find it. And so, you know, there was sort of that through line there. But then, like, the one that actually really caught my eye over the last few days has actually been an incident in the US military where there was a report actually generated using AI, but of course the people behind the scenes are then trusting that report right out of the gate. And in this particular incident, you know, it identified that a Chinese ship might actually be carrying nuclear materials towards the Middle East, and therefore they should do something to stop it. And, you know, thankfully enough people did decide, but when it was getting very close to a scenario where they might have actually, you know, decided to take military action, that someone did review the material and realized that a mistake had been made in the AI system. And the more that we weave AI into those sorts of intelligence systems, the more likely it is that something, you know, if something goes wrong in the way that the AI is building these outputs, and that it doesn't get checked appropriately by humans, then we have this scenario where something could go truly horrifically wrong because it, you know, AI does make mistakes, but then if we as humans trust it too much, we don't catch the mistakes. That's one of the big ones that's really caught my eye.
1: Well, and it's curious because I would say that any AI company is coming with that little asterisk that's saying, you know, AI can make mistakes. Please check this. And, you know, so we're all encouraged to do that, but we're also, you know, in a lot of workplaces encouraged to use AI more to make us more efficient. And then that does, you know, maybe change how we would have checked things before. So it becomes this whole kind of cyclical behavior change, right?
0: Yeah. And, you know, one of the questions, I guess, around that particular story was the fact that, you know, that within the US military, that they have made a decision this year to, you know, to really embed more AI in their systems and to sort of push ahead and be a bit more experimental. And that's where you sort of think, well, for the most critical decisions, we actually should not be being experimental. You know, that we really need to make sure that these things are getting it right. And, you know, and in the particular CNN report I was looking at, they point out that a lot of these technologies are still actually, in so many ways, they're built on exactly the same tools that average people are getting to use from these sorts of companies. You know, that there isn't a kind of next generation technology that's only available to the military, in a way that, you know, once upon a time when we thought about tech, we did always think, you know, well, we're using the sort of the casual everyday version, and then there's the really fancy version that, you know, that enterprises and the military might use. But right now, because it's also bleeding edge, we're all actually using the same things, and therefore that experience we all have, where we know that they make mistakes now and then, that's fine if I'm doing something very casual.
1: You're writing
0: and
1: an email to, you know, your financial advisor or something.
0: Yeah, that's the stakes are so different, right? And the scale is so different. And yeah, that's the danger right at the moment.
1: But does that also mean that the US military's information is available to access through OpenAI in the same way that we're told ours can be?
0: Yeah, look, that, I mean, that's a good point. I would hope not. And look, yeah, I think that's definitely where they're sort of building this tech in different ways, because they definitely can isolate it. You know, if you're on an enterprise plan with any of these sorts of companies, which basically means, yeah, you might have your special deal where you're paying for 1,000+ users of the tool, they do generally have that set up. So by default, none of that is being made available back to their system. Though, again, over the last week, we have seen some reports pointing out that just a lot of people don't even realize that if they're paying for even just a normal kind of professional subscription, or, you know, like not even just on the free version, but that by default, these systems are actually still taking back a lot of the information that you type in to keep training the system. But that also includes humans actually listening back to, you know, to like reading back this information so that they can manually try to make improvements to the tools. And it's funny the way we also react to the idea that it's one thing to think, well, the AI is reading my stuff and that's no big deal. It feels very different when you think, oh, a human is reading my stuff as well.
1: Instantly, I'm thinking, like, which chat do I want them to read most? Is it one about the dog? Is it one about, you know, my rental? Like, which one do I hope that they learn from the most? It is 18 minutes past 9. You are with Kaya Hanley on ABC Evenings. We're talking to Seamus Byrne all about tech at the moment. Let's look a little bit closer to home, Seamus, because we're talking AI in Australia as well a little bit more at the moment.
0: Yeah, we've had a lot of the discussions lately around the big questions over copyright and AI, and certainly, you know, people in a lot of the creative industries here in Australia have been having big discussions about it, because we know the government's been, you know, trying to attract, or, you know, certainly having big discussions with some of the AI companies to set up shop here in Australia. And so, yeah, one of the latest reports is pointing out that that there have been a number of draft papers around the idea of what kind of a deal might the government do with the AI producers. And one of the sort of really interesting ones that is, you know, troubling the creative industry leaders is the idea that if the AI companies make a minimum number, and of course that's a bit loose right now, but if they make a minimum number of deals with copyright holders here in Australia, then they might make it okay for them to actually draw from all Australian copyright material to train on, you know, for their systems. And it's clearly a big difference there when it comes to the idea of, you know, the idea would be artists would have to specifically go through a process of opting out of having their material able to be ingested by these systems, as opposed to the idea of forcing artists to actually say, well, you would opt in, which basically means you have to say yes before they can do it. And obviously the idea of an opt-out means it gets a lot easier for the AI companies to just sweep up as much as they can, which is kind of the history of what they've been doing so far, is, you know, we take it and then we'll say sorry later and hopefully never have to actually, you know, pay anything really. But it's so important for the long-term aspect of training these AI systems that they continue to be able to pull in, you know, new creative content. And so getting these kinds of rules right is important, and it makes sense then that, you know, as these sorts of bits of information come out, that artists really want to make sure that we get the rules right, so we don't feel like, you know, everybody, again, it just continues to feel like a free-for-all.
1: Yeah. Is there, you know, it doesn't have to be the creative arts, but is there some positives in Australian content being fed in a way for this learning model to see what it's like beyond maybe like a US lens?
0: Yeah, look, that's absolutely right. And yeah, we certainly see that with a lot of, you know, AI systems, that often they're very, you know, culturally American, because that's the majority of the content that they have ingested so far. And certainly, you know, if you step outside of English language, you also sort of get, you know, the experience just isn't as good, because they have not trained on as much of the information in other languages, and particularly culturally, you know, insightful types of information. So, you know, there's absolutely parts of it where you think you want to make sure that you know, that local culture is represented for the people who really do want to use these sorts of tools. But I think it's also right that, you know,

0: Even beyond copyright is actually a really interesting thing here. You know, I've talked to people who are really saying, you know, copyright's very much a backwards looking way of managing, you know, who has the right to use things. Whereas, you know, this needs to be so much more forward looking that maybe we need to be thinking about other ways of actually, yeah, paying artists for their ongoing labor as an input for these systems, and that appropriate payment systems, you know, almost need to be completely newly devised rather than just approaching everything as a copyright question.
1: I think it's a conversation that is constantly evolving and changing when it comes to AI and how we're seeing people and companies use it. Seamus, thanks for taking us through all the AI news at the moment. There's a lot.
0: Thanks, Kaya.
1: Seamus Byrne there, tech reporter at Biteside.com. We are going to talk about things that are trending. Stay in that world of hip, up to date. We'll do that after Huey Lewis and the news with Hip to Be a Square. 23 minutes past 9. You're with Kaya Handley on ABC Evenings.

0: Love with Kaya Handley, 27 minutes past 9, across 702 Sydney, 666 Canberra, and ABC Radio New South Wales for your Monday evening. It's a very essential question that we are ready to ask. What is going on? What is everyone talking about? To help us with it, Natasha Hotman, evening's producer extraordinaire, is here. Hello.
1: Hello, Kaya.
0: There seems to be a lot going on at the moment.
1: Oh, so much. But usually this segment dives into things that we're seeing on social media, trends popping up, and why we're seeing them flood our feeds.
0: All right, where are we starting?
1: So we're starting with Nicole Kidman. And look, she is an iconic everywhere at the moment.
0: Yep.
1: She's very trendy. She has a new film out with Sandra Bullock called Practical Magic 2.
0: Yep.
1: At the moment. But she recently joined TikTok in late August of this year. Hundreds of thousands of likes overnight, of this behind the scenes video of her getting ready for the Practical Magic 2 premiere.
0: Mm-hmm.
1: She is dominating red carpets. She's doing, you know, little bits at the Emmys, even though she wasn't nominated for anything.
0: She's not a TV actress.
1: No.
0: No.
1: But she was there and people seem to absolutely adore her. They think she's an extremely cool actress at the moment, and it's just across generations as well, particularly with young people. And this leads me to the fact that there are two songs currently trending right now that have nods or are about Nicole Kidman.
0: Wow. All right, what are they?
1: So the first one is a song literally titled Nicole Kidman by Adela, who is an artist from Slovakia. So, you know, her coolness is trending absolutely global, superstar sensation. You know, this song is 14th on the ARIA charts at the moment.
0: Wow.
1: So it's a song that's really popular in Australia. It's currently 45 on the Billboard Hot 100 charts. It's continuing to climb and rise. And this artist from Slovakia, she's paying homage to some of her Nicole Kidman's prominent films, Moulin Rouge, Baby Girl is in there. And look, she got the idea for the song after wearing a tight corset to the Golden Globes after party, and she thought, I feel like Nicole Kidman right now, and that's what every person should be trying to feel like.
0: Let's have a listen.

0: you know, as you said, that direct homage to Nicole Kidman.
1: Yes.
0: To everything that is Nicole.
1: How wonderful is that? I think it's extremely cool.
0: Yeah, and like, you know, you might expect it from Australian artists or American artists. As you said, that's kind of where her pop culture sits.
1: Well, but, you know, she's an Australian icon.
0: Come through Slovakia.
1: Slovakia is loving Nicole Kidman, especially this artist Adela. And look, she's not the only musician who is obsessed with Nicole Kidman. Our very own Troye Sivan has a music video called She's the Best, which is a song about a cool girl we all know and love. And look, it's everyone seems to have an amazing cool person in their lives, but it seems for Troye Sivan that cool person is Nicole Kidman. And she stars in his music video,
0: awesome.
1: She's the Best. And yeah, it's a really cool music video with Troye Sivan and her dancing together. It's wonderful.

0: love that Nicole Kidman is sort of doing maybe different things to what she's done for the majority of her career, like still having fun, popping up in music videos, starting a TikTok, turning up at the Emmys. You know, she could easily just sit at home and do a movie every now and then and be quite comfortable. But I kind of like that she's still on the scene. Having fun.
1: Yeah, having so much fun. I think if people saw her at the Emmys, they'd think, yep, what a great, cool person to sit next to. I'd be having a ball.
0: Imagine you turn up to the Emmys. You're known. You're a TV actress or actor. You're known, but you're not like Nicole Kidman level. And then she's right next to you.
1: So, yes, that's why she's everywhere.

0: they're doing it. But the latest one of these romance novels turned movies is The Love Hypothesis, which is a book by Ali Hazelwood.
1: Okay.
0: It has a huge fan base, particularly on BookTok.
1: Mm-hmm.
0: And it stars Lily Reinhart, who people might know from Riverdale.
1: Oh, yeah. Okay.
0: Yeah, that's where she sort of stepped onto the scene. But she's doing this romance film, and she's applying what Zendaya does to red carpets, which is, she is method dressing. So method dressing, which again, I've mentioned before, it's where you dress to the theme of the film that you're promoting.
1: Yep.
0: Zendaya really launched this into popularity, I'd say. But Lily Reinhart is doing this with The Love Hypothesis, but not doing it in a kind of direct link, but she's doing it by paying homage to 90s rom-coms.
1: Wow.
0: So she is dressing up in iconic looks that people feel really nostalgic about, that they really love. For example, she wore a 13 going on 30s ensemble.
1: The dress?
0: No, she wore this, you know, when she first wakes up and she's 30 and she walks out in that purple slip?
1: Yes.
0: With the coat?
1: Yes.
0: That is what she wore.
1: Perfect.
0: Which is lovely as well, because Lily Reinhart did just turn 30. So she wore that. So the other thing that's quite interesting about this trend is that she's not actually doing it on red carpets. She's just posting it on social media.
1: Right.
0: Her in different looks that nod to 90s films. It creates this bit of mystery of, okay, well, what film is she going to dress up as next?
1: I'm sure people are giving her suggestions in the comments as well.
0: Of course. So she's done, you know, 13 going on 30. She's done Uptown Girls, Miss Congeniality.
1: Oh, perfect.
0: But my favorite, I would say, was that she dressed up in that yellow dress from How to Lose a Guy in 10 Days.
1: Oh, which, perfect.
0: That Kate Hudson,
1: yep,
0: buttery yellow
1: backless
0: dress with the low back.
1: Mm-hmm.
0: And I think Lily Reinhart wearing that dress was so stunning. And, you know, it was a film that, again, launched the careers of people like Matthew McConaughey.
1: Mm.
0: You know, so many 90s rom-coms launched so many household names, you know, like Hugh Grant, Matthew McConaughey, so many people started out.
1: Heath Ledger
0: in, yep, romance films, and then they go on to do other things.
1: Mm-hmm.
0: But I think we're just seeing this resurgence in actors really taking romance films quite seriously. And I think they really want this latest film, The Love Hypothesis, which comes out in 2 days. They're wanting it to seem like it's part of that group,
1: yep,
0: of
1: classics.
0: Of classic romance
1: rom-coms
0: films.
1: From an era of romance films.
0: Yes.
1: You know, it really was that era of romance films in the 90s to early 2000s.
0: Yes, exactly. So, yes, that's the latest one.
1: Okay.
0: And I thought we'd finish with a nod to the How to Lose a Guy in 10 Days,
1: yep,
0: which is Carly Simon's You're So Vain, which was famously sung by Kate Hudson and Matthew McConaughey in that film.
1: Amazing. Tash, thank you
0: Thanks,
1: for keeping
0: Kyle.
1: Us

0: Simon, with You're So Vain, also famously sung by Kate Hudson and Matthew McConaughey in How to Lose a Guy in 10 Days. I feel like after that chat with Tash, I need to go and have a 90s rom-com rewatch because they're just kind of like a warm hug.
1: New from ABC Books.
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0: We are 19 minutes away from 10 o'clock. Each week on a Monday, we compare an old film to one that's currently in the cinema in an ideal double feature. And this week, we're looking at the latest band documentary, Oasis's Don't Look Back in Anger, which follows the brothers as they reunite on stage and tour together. And we'll be comparing it to the Talking Heads' Stop Making Sense. The person who's going to do this for us, take us on this journey, is a familiar voice on Evening, CJ Johnson. Hello.
6: Hi, Kaya. How are you?
0: Yeah, very well, thank you. Oasis, you know, it was quite a big deal when they, you know, reunited, when they put their differences aside and when they said they were going on a world tour. Some thought it would never happen. And not only did it happen, but they did it with a camera crew along the way.
6: Well, I don't know how big a deal it was to you or me or many of our listeners, but when you see this documentary, it puts it all in perspective how big a deal this was to an enormous amount of people. I had no idea that Oasis meant as much to people as this documentary makes very clear. So, as you say, this is the documentary about the tour they did last year, and the tour they did last year was unique among tours in the history of tours because they hadn't spoken. Oasis, for those who don't know, is essentially two brothers, Liam and Noel Gallagher, and then they've got their instrumentalists along with them, and some of them have been with them since the beginning and some not so much, but essentially it's a band of two brothers, Liam and Noel. And before they got together to tour the world, they had not spoken for 15 years.
0: Wow.
6: So, yeah, so they were the biggest band. They were the biggest rock and roll band of the 90s, without a doubt. Mm-hmm. They sold so many records. And more importantly, they were famous for these massive live shows. And they still, I believe, hold the record for the largest live show ever, which I think was their show at Nebworth. And I think it had, like, I don't know, 200,000 people or something.

0: which is extraordinary. So they were a monster, monster, monster, iconographic band of the 90s. And then they had this sort of brotherly series of fights, culminating in one that neither of them could forgive each other for. And they didn't speak for 15 years. And then we hear the news last year that they're going to get back together and tour the world. And then they did. Mm. And so, as you say, there was a camera crew that joined them along the way. And it started to join them in the rehearsal room and at the very first rehearsal. And what the camera crew did, what the filmmaking crew did, was for the rehearsals, they did 6 weeks of rehearsal before they went on tour, because they knew that being in the room when the two brothers met would possibly influence, you know, editorially the footage they were going to get. They weren't in the room. They just set up hidden cameras around the rehearsal studio and disappeared. Wow. And so the footage is taken as though it was by security cameras in your house. You're not aware of the person on the other side of the lens. So you see the moment when Liam and Noel see each other for the first time in 15 years. It happens on the screen in front of you in this documentary. I'm not going to spoil for you what that moment's like.
1: No.
0: But that enough, if you're an Oasis fan, is reason to go. And then there's so much more beyond, because then we get rehearsal footage, rehearsal room footage, and then they go on tour. And what the documentary then does is it doesn't just capture one of the concerts, but it captures bits of many of the concerts. I think they filmed 12 different concerts around the world. Mm. And each time it moves to a new country, the film then expands and examines the fandom around Oasis in that country. And then very often it zooms in on one or two particular fans of the band in that country and tells their stories. And then you see those people at the concert. So it becomes much, much more about the fans than it is about the band. And I can't recall a music documentary that has been so much about the band's relationship to the fans as opposed to the band dynamics or the music. So basically, I came to see, oh, how are these brothers going to reconcile? But what I got was, oh my God, these people make people weep. Yeah. You see so many shots of people at these gigs all over the world just weeping like messes in joy to see these brothers back together.
1: It's pretty special, isn't it, to have captured it in such a way, but also I think for that documentary maker to focus on that lens and not just do it as the, you know, what we might have been expecting, and I would have been sitting alongside you as well, CJ, expecting it just to be all about the brothers.
0: Yeah, and it's so not. That sort of is taken care of in the first, I guess, quarter to half. And then from then on, it's very much about the fans. And it really works structurally, because that first quarter of the film, we are in the rehearsal room and the cameras are locked off because they're hidden in the ceiling and in the walls. So we're really in this kind of claustrophobic environment. And at one point, Noel says to the other instrumentalists, he says, oh man, I just want to get out of here and, you know, I want to play in front of a crowd now. And you're feeling the same thing as he is. You're feeling like, we've been in here for 28 minutes, you know, I want to get out of here. And the next thing you know, all of a sudden, you're out and you're walking out on stage with the brothers. And it's one of those classic shots where the camera follows them out onto the stage. And the sea of people is just epic. And you just think, to be a musician and walk out into a stadium where there's 100,000 people screaming, weeping, cheering, going hysterical. My goodness. And they got to do that for about 6 months.
1: I was about to say, again and again and again, I think they sold out Wembley Stadium like 6 or 7 times, let alone everywhere else they went around the world, right?
0: Yeah, it's a really interesting dynamic, because they play, I think their first gig is somewhere in England, but then very quickly they play Manchester, which is where they're from.
1: Yeah.
0: And so that section of the film is hugely meaningful and personal and emotional, because they are a couple of boys from the council flats in Manchester. You know, they are the real deal. And to see people like them walking towards the gig, there's a lot of shots of huge crowds of people walking to the gigs and walking home from the gigs and seeing the spirit that evokes. And they're all singing these songs.

0: songs, you know, as they're walking along. And these are guys who dress like the brothers dressed in the 90s, you know, council housing fashion in Manchester has not changed and probably never will change. You know, it's leisure wear.
1: Yeah.
0: And these boys wore it, made it look cooler than anyone ever has. And to see the same type of people as them walking to their gig, I mean, that's very special. But then it goes to Ireland, and these guys are Irish, you know, so their parents are Irish and moved to Manchester. So they grew up in Manchester, but heritage-wise, they're completely Irish. I mean, you know, Gallagher. And so the way they're embraced in Dublin is also incredibly special and amazing. And as the film goes on, and then when it starts crossing international borders, it's very interesting, for example, to see their reception in Brazil. It's very interesting to see it in Mexico. It's very interesting to see it in Korea, which is different again. Mm-hmm. But the film really doesn't spend a lot of time in the United States. You get the feeling that that's not where the Oasis action is. It's most present, of course, in Britain. And then it's interesting in these other countries where you wouldn't think of Oasis fandom, but there is huge Oasis fandom. Mm. But America, it's a little bit, well, they just don't spend a lot of time there. I don't think there's any actual footage of the Australian leg of the tour, though I have friends who went who loved it.
1: Let's have a listen to a little bit of the trailer, and then we'll do the comparison part of the conversation.
2: The way it finished, unacceptable. It didn't sit right with me, man.
3: I just don't see myself on stage with Liam. I don't really want to be going back with the tension. Will it fall apart again?
1: Will it indeed? Although we know the ending to that story, and it did it, and it was a great success, and it's out now. Oasis, Don't Look Back in Anger. Now,
0: and they've announced their 2027 tour.
1: I was going to say, they're doing it all again, and I'm sure it'll be just as popular and perhaps as many venues, if not a little bit more. So
0: maybe this time I'll get to go.
1: We are comparing it to Talking Heads' Stop Making Sense, which came out in 1984. How do the two compare?
0: Well, Stop Making Sense is, depending on who you are and what kind of music you like, but for me, it's the greatest concert film ever made. And it's extraordinary. So Jonathan Demme, who is an incredibly good director of narrative fiction feature films, directed it along with Talking Heads and particularly with David Byrne. And the concert itself is extraordinary, but the way it's shot is just artful and masterful. So the Oasis documentary, as I say, you spend so much time in the crowd with the fans. And indeed, there were all these cameras down amongst the fans. And there's much more footage, once they start playing, of the fans themselves and seeing the band from the fans' perspective than actual footage from being on stage with the band. And when you are on stage with the band, it's pretty much just handheld cameras and it's all very loosey-goosey. Whereas the Stop Making Sense film is highly mapped out. Like, the camera moves are all planned. It was clearly massively planned out, you know, with pencil on paper as to how to document this extraordinary 90 minutes or so of music. And, you know, it's engineered. And what it doesn't do is ever show you the audience until the end. Mm. So the two films are completely different in their focus. Oasis, Don't Look Back in Anger is all about the fans, and Talking Heads, Stop Making Sense is purely about the art and not about the fans. It's purely a record of this extraordinary 90-minute concert created by David Byrne and his Talking Heads. And then at the end, in the final minute, you show the audience and say, oh, and by the way, look who was here. They were here too watching. But it's not that. It's you know, it's the difference between, I don't know, I can't draw the perfect analogy.
1: Like a love,
0: at the moment,
1: it's a love letter compared to a diary entry, right? Like, Oasis, Don't Look Back in Anger feels like a love letter to that fandom, the people who stood by a band for 15-year absence, you know, without taking sides for either brother and just were excited to get back again, rather than David Byrne's writing, Dear Diary, today we performed at...
0: Well, it's not even so much a diary, it's a record. It is this, you can always see this now. This is the perfect capturing of this moment. And since you can never go back to 1984 and see it, you can't do better than this. Mm. Whereas the Oasis documentary would only wet your whistle to see them live. For example, in the Oasis documentary, you never see a single song all the way through. Whereas in Stop Making Sense, you see even the breaks of silence and the

0: setups between songs. That pretty much draws the distinction.
1: Yeah, yeah. So when you sit them side by side, you know, can you compare them when they're so different, do you think? Or they each have serve a different purpose?
0: Well, they serve a different purpose and they were constructed with different intentionality. But of course you can compare them because they're both music documentaries. I think Stop Making Sense will remain a classic forever. I think this one, Oasis, will certainly have huge fans and it will be a lasting thing. Like, it will go down as one of the really, really good ones. I don't think it'll knock Stop Making Sense off its perch because you don't get that satisfying thing of seeing the songs particularly. Yep. It is about the fans. So Stop Making Sense, you could go see, if you're a Talking Heads fan, you know, you could go see it once a month because you're enjoying the music. Whereas once you've seen, like, there are extraordinary, beautiful moments in Oasis, Don't Look Back in Anger, of the crowd where you just focused on this young man after the concert and he's just standing there with tears streaming down his face, smiling, and it's beautiful, and you like it resonates and you're like, oh my God, look at that guy, he's been through this thing. But you don't need to see that once a month.
1: No.
0: But you can watch David Byrne sing Psycho Killer every month. I could watch it every day.
1: Yeah, absolutely. CJ, two really interesting looks at bands in that big screen form. Thank you for taking us through both of them.
0: And people should go see the Oasis documentary at the cinema on the big screen because that's what it's meant for.
1: Yeah, it was IMAX filmed, right?
0: Oh, yeah, you should go see it in IMAX. I didn't, but that would be the best thing to do.
1: Yeah. Well, good to know that it's good in both forms.
0: Yeah.
1: CJ, thank you.
0: Thank you. Take care.
1: Our evening's movie critic, CJ Johnson, there comparing Oasis, Don't Look Back in Anger, which is out now, comparing it to the 1984 Talking Heads' Stop Making Sense. It feels only fitting that we have a Talking Heads song.

Talking Heads, burning down the house. And no doubt some Talking Heads fans who would never see Oasis movie. An Oasis fan.

0: fans who would never see the Talking Heads movie, and that's kind of the benefit of music, right? You find what you like, you get to lean into it. Every now and then you find something new. That's all very exciting. It's nearly time for us to say goodbye on evenings. Let's hear what's coming up on Nightlife with Phil Clark. Hello.
1: Hello, Kaya. How are you?
0: I'm well. How are you?
1: Yeah, good. Good. We're going to look at the extreme, the intriguing little corner of medical and artistic help called anaplastology tonight, dealing with plastic surgery and facial prosthetics. Who fixes you up once you've been severely injured or had head and neck cancer, one of these things? Mm. It's there are people who artistically recreate your body parts. We'll talk about it in our first hour. What else are we talking about? Science with Dan Lambeth. There's all sorts of debate about what caused the glacial collapse in Nepal, the latest science on that. Emily will take us to what apparently a survey says is the happiest city in Australia. I don't know how they decide that. But anyway, we'll figure that out. We'll play the Mighty Challenge and American Insight with Bill Wyman a bit later on too. We'll try and work out what's that. Issues of the day, well, there's plenty of things around, aren't they? This idea that Triple O should be run by somebody else, not Telstra. Wonder what you make of that.
0: Yeah.
1: So we'll have a chat about that too.
0: Brilliant. Philip, thank you so much to talk about. Stay tuned to Nightlife on your ABC radio network. I'll be back with you tomorrow on evenings. Until then, enjoy the rest of your night.
2: When you need the details,
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6: ABC News with Glenn Lauder. Three people are in custody after an 11-year-old boy was shot inside a home in Sydney's northwest. The boy was shot in the face and neck and had to be taken to hospital where he underwent life-saving treatment. Three 18-year-old males were arrested at the scene. They've been taken in for questioning. Police say it's far too early to say what happened, but at this stage they say that they don't believe it's organised crime related. A fire burning in southwest Queensland has been downgraded to watch and act. Some residents around Nundubamir, Thorndale and Somme had been told to evacuate earlier with the dangerous fast-moving fire burning near Murphy's Crossing Road. Southern Downs Regional Council Mayor Melissa Hamilton says DFES crews warn the fire could burn for days.
7: It will, as conditions change overnight, hopefully in favour of the people in that area with a change expected, but they should keep on top of that and see how those warnings change over the evening.
6: Analysts warn a new national authority to take control from Telstra to answer 000 calls won't be straightforward. The plan's among 11 recommendations from a Senate inquiry into the system following last September's Optus outage and other major incidents. Another recommendation is to allow people needing emergency services to be able to text 000. Telecommunications expert Paul Butter says infrastructure upgrades will be needed.
8: The problem with text messages is that at the moment, it's not a guaranteed immediate delivery, as in the situation of the government taking over and also looking at the infrastructure. The same with messaging is, how are you going to make sure that the messages are indeed instantly delivered to the emergency services that need to act on them?
6: Social advocates are concerned economic inequalities will continue to grow without bold reforms. The federal government's latest intergenerational report shows an ageing population and falling birth rate will put greater pressure on the economy over the next 40 years, while living standards and economic growth will continue to rise. Australian Council of Social Service CEO Cassandra Goldie says class gaps could grow if it's not addressed.
9: This is the opportunity for us to see the future. We know how damaging that is for individuals when they can't feed themselves, and we know how damaging that can be for the social connections and that sense of community when some people are going to get far ahead and some people are going to be seriously left behind.
6: There are growing calls for governments across the country to do more to tackle domestic and family violence. Four deaths were recorded in four separate incidents across New South Wales at the weekend. Karen Bevan, the CEO of Full Stop Australia, says there's broad support for more action.
10: We have to get behind this. We have to treat it like the emergency it is. I think our community is crying out for governments to really deliver on their promise. They keep telling us they know that this is a crisis and that they know we need to respond in a big way.
6: If you or someone you know is in an abusive situation, you can contact Full Stop Australia on 1800 385 578. A powerful typhoon approaching Japan's Pacific coast is being felt in Tokyo, with police issuing evacuation orders for several districts. Here's the BBC's Kurobe Mori.
11: Typhoon 25, as the name implies, bringing another round of disruption to Japan as the 25th typhoon of the year. This time approaching the capital of Tokyo with heavy rains, strong winds, and possibility of landslides and flooding. Officials are warning residents to stay indoors or head to evacuation centers. The storm is disrupting transportation and major events. Hundreds of flights canceled and some train services have been suspended, while Nagoya Asian Games and the Tokyo Games show are also being affected.
6: CNN, MS Now and Politico say they've notified President Donald Trump's administration that they're filing a lawsuit after being denied White House access. Reporters from the three major news organizations have been blocked from the White House, with Mr. Trump claiming it's because of reporting he found to be fake news. The actions are a clear escalation of Donald Trump's long-running efforts to restrict coverage by journalists that he finds objectionable. And Sydney Roosters forward Angus Crichton says the club's embracing the underdog tag ahead of Friday's NRL preliminary final against the Dolphins. The Roosters are preparing for a hostile atmosphere at Lang Park, but Crichton says the team wouldn't have it any other way.
12: That's when we do our best work. I sort of love that, love being the underdogs and having everyone out to get us. I think they're the best kind of wins that you get, and I've had some enjoyable wins up there. We'll be working hard to make sure it's another one.
6: And Penrith will take on the Newcastle Knights in the other preliminary final on Sunday afternoon, with the winners of both games to meet in the grand final next Sunday. ABC News.
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2: Yes, well, hello, and how are you? Philip Clark with you on ABC Radio. This is Nightlife. It's Monday. It's the 21st of September. Very good to be with you. And into the first hour of the program, 6 past 10 Eastern, 6 past 8 in Western Australia. South Australia and the Northern Territory, it's 24 to 10. We're right through the Pacific with Radio Australia, 6 past 10 in Port Moresby, 6 past midnight in Kiribati. And we should be fine with transmission. There are a few issues after midnight in Queensland, after 1 a.m. in WA, but I'll tell you about that a bit later on. So lots of ways to listen. As you know, grab us on the ABC Listen app. You can listen to us on broadcast, of course, or grab us on your TV, Channel 25, or stream us off the website, abc.net.au/Nightlife. Lots on tonight. I mean, if anybody's watching the Brownlow Medal, by the way, in the AFL for the best player of the year. Well, Nick Dacos, it was the unbackable favourite, Collingwood's Nick Dacos, and that's proved to be the case. He hasn't won yet, but he's on the way. He's out there on 32 votes, for well clear of Zach Butters from Port Marcus Bontempelli, the great champion from the Western Bulldogs on 23-2. So, if you look at the betting markets, which of course I do not do, but if you did look at the betting markets, Nick Dacos is an unbackable favourite pretty much to win this. So we'll keep an eye on it and let you know how it goes. 1-300-800-222 is my number. Text 0467-922-702 if you would like to contact us that way, but keep that number handy. You'll need it for the Mighty Challenge a bit later on as well. Thank you, Joe. Joe says, "Evening, Phil. I'm watching the Brownlow. I keep falling asleep. Commiserations, but also hold your heads high because they played so well and went further than expected. Have a great show." Yeah, they did. I know you're talking about last Friday's game. The Swannies, of course, went down to Frio, and that was a pity, but look, you know, they did. In all the circumstances, I think they can hold their heads high. Channel 7 have lost the plot with the Brownlow. Sponsor, and terrible entertainment, and then a promo for the Dennis Cometti doco. Bring back the crownies on the tables and the super slow count, says my texter. Remember back in the day when actually the Brownlow was kind of rigged? They'd counted all the votes beforehand, and they used to sort of string it out so that there was a close thing at the end. Anyway, it's a bit fairer these days. Nick Dacos, well out in front in the Brownlow anyway. 1-300, if you're not interested in footy, you can ignore all the previous couple of minutes. 1-300-800-222 is my number. Coming up tonight on the program. Oh, by the way, did any of you listen to the really fascinating discussion we had about money with Professor Stuart Kells last Thursday? He spoke about how much of what's taken as common knowledge about how money moves around the economy and inflation and how it works and how banking works is just plain wrong. Here's a little bit from what he said.
3: This is a pretty radical thing to say on the radio, and please, everyone, just, you know, relax. But banks don't need deposits. And as I said before, deposits are a liability for banks. They're a cost. They don't need them to lend. Obviously, an important part of being a bank is being a full service provider and providing deposit taking services, and it's a license condition and all sorts of things. But in a structural sense, banks are quite happy without deposits. Now, they need reserves, though, and often with an inflow of deposits, you get an inflow of reserves, although there's lots of other ways to get reserves as well. So this idea of a run on banks is a bit of an anachronism. If you have an agile central bank that can stand ready with sufficient reserves, then you really can't have a run on banks.
2: It was a completely fascinating discussion and probably challenges almost everything you think about money, I must say. A lot of people were quite absorbed by it. If you want to check it out or go back to it, it's there, up there. I just go to the ABC Listen app, put Nightlife in the search bar and hunt it out. It's there. You might also enjoy Suzanne Hill's discussion over the weekend with Patrick Hunt, an archaeology lecturer at Stanford University, about Ötzi the Iceman, still revealing secrets until this day. So that's there as well. Coming up tonight on the program in our first hour, we're going to look at the fascinating history of facial prosthetics. The First and Second World Wars were major turning points in the development of facial reconstruction as doctors and surgeons and artists found new ways to help soldiers with devastating facial injuries. Now, these advances have evolved into an incredibly sophisticated field. And today, highly realistic noses and ears and eyes and other facial features can be individually created and colour matched. But the need today, of course, goes well beyond war injuries. About 5,500 Australians are diagnosed with head and neck cancer each year, excluding skin cancers, and for some, treatment can result in significant facial changes. The impact of all this has been brought into spotlight recently, of course, with a special tribute over the weekend to one of Australia's most beloved performers, John Farnham. About 120 artists, including Jimmy Barnes and Richard Marx, Celine Dion, Hugh Jackman, all came together to celebrate John Farnham's music and to raise much-needed funds for head and neck cancer. John Farnham himself wasn't able to be there. He had planned to be, but his family released a statement saying, "Sadly, these days, John needs round-the-clock care and oxygen, and he's continuing to manage his health, but, you know, things are not good." It's a reminder that behind the statistics, I suppose, are people and families whose lives can be profoundly changed by these diseases. And despite the advances in science and technology, access, though, to facial prosthetics remains a major issue. A 2026 Australian Government Commission review found big gaps and inequities in access to cancer prostheses. There's still no national funding scheme for external facial prosthetics, meaning access can depend on where you live, whether you can find a specialist, and more importantly, whether you can afford it. So in the first hour tonight, we're going to explore the remarkable science and skill and artistry behind facial prosthetics and ask why access is not consistent across Australia. Our guest, Sophie Fleming, is a clinical anaplastologist and specialises in external prosthetic rehabilitation. So in a moment,

0: love you to join that conversation as well. And you might be have been through it yourself or a family member. So give us a call. 1300 800 222 is the number. Leading the Nightlife News Breakdown in our second hour, Hugh Rimmington, National Affairs Editor at 10 News First. We'll speak to Hugh about the release today of the latest intergenerational report. Mr. Albanese's push to have Australia gain a temporary seat on the UN Security Council. I don't know how this is going to go down myself, but anyway. But I also want to talk to Hugh about his decision announced last week to take off his press reporter hat after 48 years of covering the news. See what's next for his career and life as well. What else? Science news. The US has confirmed it has deployed weapons in space. What does that mean? Well, we'll talk about that. What's the happiest city in Australia? I know. They do these things. They do these surveys. Apparently, according to the Institute for Quality of Life's Happy City Index, this city ranks 16th happiest in the world. It beats every other Australian city. Which one is it? I'll reveal in the second hour what the outcome was. Mighty Challenge, of course. And also tonight, American Insight, Bill Wyman, former Assistant Managing Editor of National Public Radio in Washington, will be joining us tonight for the latest from the US and what's going on. There's a whole lot of drama everywhere, as you know, and we'll see what the latest is. So all of that coming your way as well. Issues of the day, by the way, did you see that Senate inquiry says that someone else other than Telstra should run the Triple O service? Really? Is that a good idea? What did you make of that, I wonder? We'll talk some more about that as well. So plenty of things to do and talk about as well. Love you to join it. Join us. 1300 800 222 is my number. You can text me 0467 922 702.
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0: Well, tonight, talking about something you probably don't give much thought to until suddenly you or someone you love needs one, and that's a facial prosthetic. It's a fascinating field. Some of its roots go back to the devastating facial injuries suffered by soldiers during the World Wars. What began with doctors and surgeons and artists trying to help people who'd lost part of their faces has evolved into some incredibly sophisticated work involving medicine and science and technology and, yes, art. These days, a prosthetic nose, ear or eye can be made to look remarkably like the real thing. But the need for this work goes well beyond wartime injuries. As I mentioned at the beginning of this conversation, head and neck cancer is a significant issue in Australia. And here's where it gets interesting. Having the technology and expertise to create these prostheses is one thing, but being able to access them is quite another. For Australians who need one, getting one can come with significant challenges, from finding the right specialist to dealing with the cost as well. So how are these remarkable prostheses actually made? Who gets access to them? For many people, it can be about confidence and identity and being able to move in everyday life and feeling comfortable in the world again. Who gets access to them? Why is there still such a gap in Australia? My guest tonight is Sophie Fleming. Sophie's a clinical anaplastologist and founder of Prosthetic Art Technology. Sophie brings together medicine and technology and artistry to create highly personalised facial prostheses. And she's also been campaigning for better access to them. Sophie, good evening to you. Welcome to Nightlife.
3: Hi, Phil. What an absolute pleasure to be here.
0: It's terrific to have you with us as well. The world is full of nooks and crannies, you know. And here you are dealing with someone who loses part of their face through cancer or trauma. What can a facial prosthesis do for them, and how much does it change their life?
3: Yeah, look, I think one of the major things that we know about facial prostheses and some of the qualitative research that's been done is that it's a mediator of a social mediator for people. So it allows you to return to life after life-changing cancer treatment. It protects your facial tissues and it facilitates you to get back to rehabilitate you into the life that you had before. So they're a pretty important little piece of equipment.
0: Yeah, I mean, your profession is such, because you're not a plastic surgeon as such, are you?
3: No, not at all. I guess

0: we're considered more medical artists, so we're allied to the surgical and dental and other rehabilitative fields of medicine. And our role is to work side and support those that are reconstructing and treating people with facial difference.
1: And this is not about churning them out in the factory. These things are bespoke, aren't they?
0: Yeah, that's right. And that's the beautiful part of facial prosthetics is that they are little individual artworks that are created specifically for that person. And we're taking into account all the things that go along with that. So the way that their face moves, the part that's been, the way, the shape that the face is now that they've had a part removed, and matching the color and allowing people to smile and talk while they're wearing them. So they really are little individualized pieces.
1: Because we're not talking about the actual art of, I mean, the science and art of plastic surgery too, which involves reconstructing actual human tissue.
0: Yeah, absolutely.
1: These things are quite artificial, aren't they?
0: Yes, they are. And they're used in when surgical reconstruction is not possible. So
1: For
0: it's,
1: example, give us an example.
0: yeah. So, for example, you can't reconstruct an eye with the eyelids surgically. You can, if somebody has that part removed, you can have that closed with a skin graft to protect the area, but it's impossible at this moment in time to give that person a surgically reconstructive eye. And the same goes with other parts of the face. So you can
1: What about, hang on, I can hear people saying, hang on, yes, you can. What about glass eyes? They've been with us forever, haven't they?
0: Yeah, that's right. So, but that's not a surgical reconstruction. So that's also considered a prosthesis, glass eye. So that's where the artistry comes in, is to support those reconstructive specialties, such as surgery, when surgery is not possible for that reconstruction.
1: So when in the instance of the eye you're talking about, you're saying it is possible what to reconstruct, sorry, not to reconstruct, to construct an artificial eyelid, is it?
0: Yeah, so one of my the prostheses that we provide is called an orbital prosthesis, and that's when somebody's had not just the eyeball removed, but also the lids and the surrounding tissues. So that's where you might end up with kind of a deep concavity in where the eye used to be. So we will create a prosthesis that looks like an eye with the eyelids and have that blend into the face, but it's made out of silicon. So it's a removable device that's worn and removed and applied every day. Yeah.
1: And you're saying the artistry of it is that when it's there, a casual observer might not notice.
0: Exactly. Yes, that's the
1: In
0: goal.
1: fact, that's the goal, I
0: Yes,
1: guess, is it?
0: the idea is that you can walk down the street. You won't get double takes when people are walking past you. You can imagine if you've had your nose removed because of cancer, and it's a hard position to kind of imagine yourself in. How would you go
1: I
0: back
1: know
0: to it?
1: someone who had that. I mean, quite frankly, the sight of it was, you can see why the person, I knew this person did not want to go out the door, front door, because
0: Yeah, it can be
1: it's very, very challenging.
0: very challenging. And I think it's really interesting. So for us, it's really normal for us to see a face without a nose. However, in a day-to-day situation, it's not a normal presentation. So it's kind of the natural inclination for people to double take or to look twice when somebody presents kind of differently. And it can be challenging for people in that situation, because even when you're quite comfortable with your new normal and your new appearance, from all accounts, it can be really hard just to get the put on your armor, so to speak, so that you can go out and about and just do your day-to-day activities
1: Go, sh
0: without having
1: go,
0: to
1: go, sh
0: revisit.
1: go shopping or go to work and do something. Yeah, exactly.
0: Yeah, that's right. You constantly ask questions, people looking a little more than they would otherwise. So the prosthesis kind of restores that control over those situations and allow you to go out and about without being the main focal point of your day constantly.
1: Yeah, and putting it crudely, without having people stare at you all the time.
0: Yes, that's right. And as we just went to Parliament with our lobbying for this funding, and one of the beautiful patients that stepped up and told his story said, look, it's as plain as the nose on my face, and he didn't have a nose on his face. So it was great. Yeah.
1: How did you get to this? Because, I mean, because interestingly, you've come into this world through film and TV prosthetics, but then you moved into clinical science and maxillofacial prosthetic rehabilitation. Tell me about what your journey's been here.
0: Yeah, sure. I worked in film and television doing makeup and prosthetics, and ironically, one of my first jobs was on a hospital drama called All Saints, simulating wounds and things. So I spent a long time in fake hospitals, and now it's funny working in real hospitals. But what I loved about that work is the working with people, augmenting the body in ways that, you know, you're trying to make something look very realistic, even with, you know, alien or sci-fi prosthetics, where sticking things onto the face and trying to simulate, you know, using animal textures and taking reference from realism to create something fantastical. And when I heard that, I heard about facial prosthetics and learned that you could use similar skills in sculpting and painting and applying things to the body in a way that was reconstructive or paramedical, my mind was blown because I'd never heard about it. And also I just thought, that's what I want to do. And I was lucky enough just to be in the right time in the right place. It's a really niche field and quite a hard one to get into in Australia, just because we don't have a huge workforce and we don't have dedicated training pathways for people. So my journey was to work with a surgeon in Newcastle to help him set up a service for the patients that could travel to Sydney. And then I spent time working with other people that did this work before going into clinical science to get the science side of things under my belt.
1: But so what are you? Are you a sculptor? Are you? Sort of.
0: That's definitely part of the work. And with the overseas qualifications that we have, we don't have anything specific here. You have to do sculpting and you have to do painting and have color acuity as well as the clinical side of things, such as infection control and anatomical knowledge as well. So it's a really beautiful mix of art and science.
1: David has texted saying, Phil, when I was about 12, maybe younger, I did a paper run, serviced the local aged care home. Every afternoon, one of my regulars would wait for me to knock on the door. This is in the days when we had papers, I suppose. And he'd wait for me to knock on the door, invite me to enter his room, and then pop his full prosthetic nose onto his forehead. I'm 58 now, and I still remember it. I'm sure that's the case, David. It can be extremely confronting. How do you make an artificial nose anyway?
0: Yeah, look, we do it over a series of appointments. So we will make an impression of the person's face and also do a 3D scan. And we're sculpting that nose initially out of wax and sometimes using a computer to help us. And we'll try that on the person. They're very involved in the process, which is really important because it's helpful to, I guess, for them to have control over the shape and have the final say in whether they like the shape and how it fits onto their anatomy. And we'll mix up the colours that go into the silicon that will eventually become their prosthesis.
1: Mm-hmm.
0: We'll then go and make a mould of that wax prototype. And we use really old techniques such as it's called lost wax casting technique, which is used for jewellery and dental work to create a mould which is later filled with silicon in layers of colour and cooked, and then we'll try it back on that person and paint in little details such as freckles and veins and capillaries to make it blend in.
1: They're painted on, are they?
0: Yeah, there's two stages of colour. So we'll embed the silicon with what's called intrinsic colouring. So there'll be between two and five different colours that are up and embedded into that silicon

0: peat. And after it's cured, we then paint little details just to make sure it perfectly blends into the skin before we seal it and teach them how to wear it and care for it. They're really different to film prosthetics in that in working in film, you're running around after somebody and making sure the edges blend perfectly. And then at the end of that day, that prosthesis is thrown in the bin and a new one is made for the next day of shooting. Whereas these medical prosthetics, they have to last for years. Just one little tiny silicone piece.
1: Are you telling me that Ms. Kidman's nose was thrown in the bin at the end of each day's filming?
0: Look, if it wasn't her nose, then absolutely.
1: Yeah. All right. So if you make a prosthetic nose, I mean, you say it's got to last. How long does it last?
0: And that's one of the challenges that we have with the funding at the moment is that they don't last forever. Mm. So it's they can last anywhere from 1 to 5 years, and it's very dependent on how it's attached to the body. We've got different ways of attaching them. So we might use adhesive or bone anchored implants. If the person is able to have that, we'll work with the surgeons for them to place some dental implants into the bone. Little magnets go on top of that. We can create a prosthesis that will join onto those magnets.
1: Mm.
0: Or occasionally it's attached with spectacles. So depending on how it's attached.
1: So it's a false nose and eyeglasses kit, as it were.
0: Exactly. It's like a very glamorous Groucho Marx style attachment.
1: Chris says, how does it stick on? How does it stick onto your face?
0: If it's an adhesive retained prosthesis, then it's with a little bit of adhesive. And if it's a bone anchored implant retained prosthesis, those implants will use magnets so that it's a magnetically retained prosthesis. But those attachment methods really dictate how long that prosthesis will last for. And, you know, if you've got an adhesive retained nose, it's going to wear out more quickly than others. And being able to access funding for that so that you don't have kind of this deteriorating little prosthesis to put on every day is a really important part of the lobbying that we've been doing.
1: Yes, because the thing is, of course, that it costs a lot of money, doesn't it?
0: Yes, that's right. And I think one of the issues that we've got now is that there's not kind of equitable access to these prosthetics across Australia. And unlike other prosthetic types, such as arms and legs or breast prostheses, where there's a national scheme that covers those prosthetics, you can be assured that if you lose a leg, you know that you will get a leg. And you don't have the stress of worrying about that. Whereas here, unfortunately, we have a very disparate setup with the scheme, with access to those services. And there are quite a few states that don't have any access to services for patients. Mm. And others have to self-fund them. So, yes, they're not cheap if you're self-funding and having that ongoing access for your life can be a real barrier.
1: Like how much, for example?
0: So there could be anywhere from $2,000 to $10,000 to $12,000, depending on how they're attached, whether there's implant components or the size of the prosthesis. So it's it can vary quite considerably, and it's no small amount for, you know, somebody. A lot of these people are elderly, on a pension. So it can be really difficult.
1: I'm talking with Sophie Fleming. Sophie's an anaplastologist. That's a person who specialises in prosthetic rehabilitation of the face and body. And Sophie's very handy at making a fake nose. Or do you make eyeballs? Do you make glass eyes?
0: We don't make indwelling eyes. So an ocularis will make an indwelling eyeball only, but we do make the eyeballs that go in the orbital prostheses, which are the ones that have eyelids.
1: Okay. Yes, I know. I don't want to be too ghoulish about this. I'd had a friend at university who had a glass eye. I imagine one of his party tricks was to pull it out and put it in his beer.
0: Prosthetics are great for party tricks.
1: Which used to confound everybody at the time, I must say. 1-300-800-222 is the number if you would like to call. I'm talking with Sophie Fleming, an anaplastologist and the founder of Prosthetic Art Technology. And we're talking

0: a saleable lead near the Brownlow medalist for this year. 1-300-800-222 is the number. Is there a facial feature that really tests your skills as an anaplastologist, Sophie? One where you look at it and you think, this is going to be difficult?
1: Yes, two particular types come to mind. And one of them, surprisingly, are the smallest prostheses. So they're partial ears and partial noses. Uh-huh. Just because we're working around quite curved anatomy, so moulding them is quite challenging. And the smaller they are, the more delicate they are. So they're really difficult. But really, an orbital prosthesis is possibly the most challenging prosthesis, just because we're working with something that needs to appear very realistic, but they don't blink and they don't move. So we have to utilize, we want it to be like the Mona Lisa. So they appear like they're following you. The eye feels like it's following you, even though it's not. So they have to be aligned in exactly the right position. And we want to have the eyelids set in a way so that it looks like you're not completely closed and not completely open and have a slightly smiling eye. So they are probably the most challenging prostheses to make.
0: Yeah, I can imagine. With noses, says my texter, very interesting discussion. With noses, do they maintain nostrils to breathe, or does the prosthesis allow breathing? Well,
1: yes.
0: The nostrils are still, the nasal passages are still there, aren't they?
1: The nasal passages are still there. We're covering the nasal passages with the prosthetic nose. The nose has nostrils to breathe through, and it provides protection, because otherwise that's kind of an open airway. So the prosthetic nose
0: You've got nostrils in it as well, have you?
1: Yeah, so it's a bit like a shell that's like looks like a nose, and there's two little holes in it, as your nose would have. Yeah.
0: Mm-hmm. How long does it take to make one, Sophie?
1: Yeah, so it can take anywhere from a week. We do an intensive where people come and stay for the week and leave with their prosthesis, and we travel around and do lots of clinics around Australia, at the Chris O'Brien Lifehouse in Sydney, and there's one in Brisbane. And if we have to see people over a period of time to do those prosthetics, they can take months to make those if the appointments are spread out.
0: Yeah, presumably people bring photographs, do they? Is there a temptation to improve things? I mean, if you had a big hooter, is there an opportunity to perhaps, improve the hook or not?
1: Yeah, this is your chance. Definitely, we will create the nose based on what that person wants. It's usually based on photos of their nose before.
0: Yeah.
1: I did once have a gentleman who wanted a Cary Grant kind of nose. Some people bring in pictures of celebrities, but usually they just want, the semblance of themselves.
0: They want to look like they did, presumably.
1: Yeah, that's right.
0: Yeah, I can imagine. I can imagine. When people walk out with one of these, that it makes a big difference to their life, does it?
1: Yeah, definitely. It definitely can do, and it's such a privilege to be involved in somebody's rehabilitation journey at that point. And I think it can be kind of unfair, because the poor surgeons have to do the awful job of saving that person's life and cutting off part of their face. And we get to do the joyful part, which is to reconstruct that prosthetically. So it's often a very emotional journey. It kind of symbolizes one of the endpoints of healing after having, going through cancer, having part of your face removed. So, yeah, it's definitely emotional and hopefully life-changing in a good way, that person.
0: What about making ears? We've been talking about noses quite a bit. I mean, can you make – you'd probably make quite a reasonable ear, would you?
1: Yeah, we do. We make a lot of ears. Ears are a wonderful, amazingly shaped pieces of anatomy, and they're very fun to create. We do use 3D scanning these days.

0: I used to mirror image the ear. They used to be sculpted by hand, and nowadays we're using kind of scanning and 3D printing to help create our pattern.
1: I was going to ask you about that, about 3D scanning. What about 3D printing? Do you use that? I mean, because that would seem like an obvious use of the technology, wouldn't it?
0: Yeah, absolutely. So we're using it to create the, I guess, the pattern. We're still translating that to wax, to create the prosthesis. There is work in the field in creating a 3D printer that can print silicon to hopefully facilitate printing an ear prosthesis in the future. We're not there yet. It seems to be one of the most elusive
1: Really?
0: materials to print. It's quite a difficult material to print on a printer. But there was some work that we were doing with the University of Wollongong and Dr. Payal Mukherjee, who was their research in bio fabrication and 3D printed stem cells to create bio ears. And within that, there was a project that was developing a silicon printer that would be able to print silicon ears to facilitate the prosthetic side of reconstruction.
1: Look, heaven forbid, but I can imagine that you could lose your ear or your nose, couldn't you? I guess you could.
0: Your prosthetic
1: Yeah, no, I
0: illness?
1: don't, yes, I don't mean your original one. We know that you can
0: Already
1: lose
0: lost, yeah.
1: already lost because that's why you're there. But you say they
0: Yes.
1: can last some years, but they presumably if you go down this route, then you're going to need more than one, aren't you?
0: Yes, you are absolutely. And unfortunately, people do lose their prosthetics. I think I could write a small and entertaining book on the stories of people's
1: Did I
0: prosthetics.
1: leave
0: And
1: my just look? I'm sorry. Did I leave my nose in my hotel room? Would you mind going to look? I think it might have fallen under the bed.
0: exactly. There's been a few after people have celebrated having a big night out after they've received their prosthetic and called, unfortunately, missing their new device. But yeah, so replacements are required over time.
1: Yes, I mean, I can imagine that patients, form a pretty close relationship with you, don't they? Because this is a very intimate thing in a way to be involved with.
0: Yes, it is. And I think that's one of the beautiful things about this work is that you get to meet people in within this part of their journey and then continue on for the length of time that they wear a prosthesis for. And there's people that I've been seeing to make their facial parts for, going on 20 years now. And that's a it, it's a lovely thing to be able to catch up and provide a new prosthesis, and we do iterations, and there's yeah, it's definitely an ongoing relationship if people choose to continue with it.
1: Ben in Cooper is texting saying, hi, I had a mate who lost his ear from an acid attack. He was an ex-British Marine. We used to train together, and I had no idea until he pulled his ear off when we were going to have a fun boxing match. Extraordinary. Best. Well, yes, well, I can imagine. As you say, that you would be king of the party tricks with one of these things. But then I can imagine, Sophie, that requires a particular kind of confidence to be able to do that anyway, doesn't it?
0: Yes, that's right. To be able to play with the
1: To play with the
0: prosthesis, that's
1: idea,
0: for sure.
1: No, that's true. I mean, I've noticed today, for example, I mean, some people with prosthetic limbs, which is not something you do, I think, do you? No,
0: No.
1: but there's a, I mean, there are two kind of ways to go with it, aren't they? In some ways, and some people, wear clothing to and don't want to highlight the fact that they have a prosthetic limb. Other people are quite, out and proud, as it were, and often wear clothing that reveals the prosthetic limb, whether it be an arm or a leg, often a leg. And, you get a sense that there's a great deal more acceptance these days of an understanding, don't you? Or do you think not?
0: Yeah, I think that's true. And there's certainly there's a woman that I just saw a talk at one of the international conferences that does she makes fun eyes. So they're ocular prostheses that are all kinds of fun shapes and colours and sparkles just for the eyeball prosthesis. We don't see it so much with we see it with fingers.

0: fingers. Some people want a fun finger.
1: You make fingers, do you?
0: Yes, we do. I guess that's part of anaplastology.
1: Oh, okay.
0: But for facial prosthetics, I think because the function is the form, and because of the role that they play, generally the idea is that they need to be realistic to be functional.
1: What's a fun finger?
0: It might be a gold finger.
1: Oh, I see. Oh, really? Okay.
0: Yeah.
1: Yeah, okay. I can see that. And that's tied to the personality, I presume, of the owner, isn't it?
0: Yeah, absolutely. Definitely.
1: Yeah. How big is the need? Well, I mean, I mentioned the number of people at the beginning of the program who suffer from head and neck injuries. In Australian, cancer significant injuries, about 5,500. But the need, I presume, for facial prosthetics is bigger than the number that can have them, based on the costs. And all. I also imagine the access. If you're in many parts of Australia, there aren't too many Sophie Flemings in Australia, are there?
0: No, we're a very tiny field, and this is one of the issues that we have with having equitable access, which is what we are lobbying for, is that there's probably you can count us on almost on hand the amount of providers that we have across the country. And so what we're trying to work towards is a not only a funding scheme so that people can be able to afford prosthetics, but also to build a sustainable workforce. So, for example, we used to have a public service in New South Wales that was provided. The clinician that provided that service within that hospital retired without a succession plan. So, because there was nobody else that knew how to make prosthetics there, and they couldn't find another provider to do it within that hospital, that service closed down. So as a result, there's now no public service available within New South Wales. So part of our quest is to help build a sustainable workforce by having training and regulation of our field. We've also had instances of kind of rogue traders setting up around the country and taking advantage of this really vulnerable group of people. So yeah, we're trying to create a national unified kind of scheme for people to access this service, and which involves funding the workforce building and as well as training and regulation. So hopefully, mean that there's not long wait lists for people, or they don't have to travel from one state to another to be able to access that service.
1: Yeah. Tell me about the Medicare gap, because Medicare covers cancer treatment and surgery, clearly. And there's even a reimbursement scheme for, I understand, for external breast prostheses,
0: Yes.
1: which is an obvious need for women in the situation. But if someone needs an external facial prosthesis, that isn't currently covered by Medicare, is it?
0: No, it's not surprisingly, and
1: Why? Why?
0: look, it's hard to know why. And as you said at the start of this program, this field was kind of born following World War One, too, and particularly in the UK. There's quite a big field in the UK providing the service, and people access it all over the country. It hasn't kind of come over here in terms of the provision, the amount of providers, and as a normal kind of hospital department. And it's hard to know why, other than that it's such a niche, small group of people that need these prosthetics. And I think also once somebody's gone through that process of having facial cancer, it can be really hard to advocate for
1: Yeah,
0: yourself
1: I can imagine.
0: when you've been through that. So I think it's kind of twofold in that
1: It's not
0: regard.
1: as though it's going to cost them vast sums of money. I mean, because given the numbers of
0: No.
1: people, I mean, it just seems crazy that it's part of the problem here that this is seen as cosmetic surgery, do you think?
0: I think historically in Australia, with any kind of prosthetic funding, which would be limb prosthetic funding, there's a real divide between cosmetic and function and what is funded. So something that's seen as functional is funded.

0: if it's in any way deemed as cosmetic, it's kind of deemed as an extra. And so there's a real resistance for funding in that disability or prosthetic space or anything that appears to be vaguely cosmetic. So unfortunately, facial prosthetics have tended to be thrown in that cosmetic basket when clearly, and the research supports this, that shows that it is that kind of unique device that crosses that cosmesis function divide for people. And so it needs to be considered otherwise for that funding. It is interesting though, because in Medicare, if it could be surgically reconstructed, it would be covered and is covered. Any kind of
1: And
0: reconstructive
1: presumably, if
0: surgery
1: it
0: is
1: could be
0: covered.
1: surgically reconstructed, you'd probably do that, wouldn't you? I mean, that would be
0: Absolutely,
1: a
0: yeah.
1: better option to have some actual real life tissue there that, that reconstructed things as opposed to a silicone implant.
0: Yes, absolutely. And if it could be, it would. So we really only exist because of that necessity. And yeah, and so there is that little gap there with the Medicare funding, and we don't know why, but we know that it exists, and hopefully we'll be able to change that in the near future.
1: Yeah. Lil in the Ville says, Phil, can you ask how the nose or ear are attached to stay in place? Well, we discussed this, didn't we? There are either adhesives or magnets. Is that right, Sophie?
0: Yes, that's correct. Yeah. The other way is it can be attached using spectacles. So we glue the nose or the eye onto the spectacles, and it can be attached that way as well.
1: So you put on your fake eyeglasses and nose in the morning, as you
0: That's it.
1: would to go to a fancy dress party, as it would.
0: Exactly.
1: Yeah, except it's a whole lot more sophisticated than that.
0: That's right.
1: I mean, you say there aren't many of you in Australia. I'm talking to Sophie Fleming. It's a fascinating field. For Sophie's an anaplastologist, and she makes external prosthetic devices to rehabilitate the face and body. She makes fingers and ears and noses and eyes. Well, what did you call it again? There was a name for it.
0: It's called an orbital
1: An
0: prosthesis, so it's
1: orbital
0: technically an eye,
1: prosthesis. Yeah.
0: the eye and the lids.
1: What else can you make?
0: Well, we make spare parts for people, so all kinds of bits and pieces. Anaplastology technically is external facial prosthetics that are non, so not intraoral, not dental prosthetics, and not necessarily weight-bearing prosthetics as well. So we'll do hands and arm covers and things like that,
1: Could you put
0: we,
1: a new chin on somebody?
0: yes, and yeah, we have done before when there's a lower lip missing. That's a very difficult prosthesis to make, and it's not ideal. Ideally, you would have surgically reconstructed, but yeah, we have done that. So it's always a little. Everyone is different. It's always a little kind of engineering puzzle. Everybody's a different puzzle when we're creating them.
1: What are we like at this in Australia? Where do we sit in Australia, Sophie? Are we good at this in Australia, or is it, is there a is it better is it done better in the UK or the US?
0: I think it's so interesting here because we've got real innovation happening, and there's a lot of research projects tapping into research and innovation. The Chris O'Brien Lifehouse has the integrated prosthetics and reconstruction lab there, which has been set up under Professor Jonathan Clark and the Lang Walker Foundation. And that's bringing together clinicians. They're doing a lot of surgical planning and 3D printing to work with surgical guides. And then there's a multidisciplinary team that's kind of innovating and creating a more collaborative approach to reconstruction, which does include prosthetics in that realm as well. And there's little pockets of that kind of thing happening around the country. So it's really fascinating in that we are kind of innovators, and yet we're so tiny. So I think comparatively, sitting alongside the rest of the world, we're on par with them in terms of the services that we provide. But we're just lagging in terms of the amount of services that we can provide for people, the training and the regulation. So that's where we want to kind of step it up a bit.
1: Robin says, really funny, is this part of what Jackie Lambie was referring to for defence members to retain funding. Well, in a way, I suppose, or she was probably talking about a broader degree of access to services, wasn't she?
0: I believe so, yeah.
1: Yeah. Okay, if we could wave a wand here, Sophie, what would we do?
0: Well, if we could wave a wand, we would create a funding scheme that is national, not mm-hmm. just a state-based scheme.
1: Mm-hmm.
0: We would have services set up around the country and with a training and regulation pathways to build sustainable workforce and be able to allow anybody that needs a prosthesis to access one without worry.
1: Yeah. Yeah, regardless of your postcode.
0: Exactly, yes. So, you know, even if you're living in a regional or remote area, there's still a way for you to access that service.
1: Yeah. Yeah, 1300 800 222 is our number if you've been in this situation yourself. It does seem an obvious thing for reform. Just in terms of the future, Sophie, and technology and so on, is there something you're seeing on the horizon? Everyone these days talks about artificial intelligence and robotics, and robotics in particular. But you can kind of think that robotics might be quite useful here, couldn't it? Or not?
0: Yeah, look, it'll be interesting to see. I mean, we've been pushing forward in this space to bring digital technologies to be able to create better prosthetics. And that's been an interesting one because I was really anti this when I first started. I thought, no, it has to be hand sculpted and handmade.
1: Right.
0: And, and now we're, you know, working with the technologies, I can definitely see it means that I can make a prosthesis more quickly for people. We still need to have that human interaction of providing and fitting that prosthesis. Color matching is still something that's very, very difficult to be done digitally. We work with digital tools to capture colour and do colour matching, but we still always need to tweak it by eye. So it will be interesting to see where it goes. And I believe that it's more about kind of integrating aspects of those technologies to I guess make better and cheaper, I guess.
1: To make them cheaper. That's right. So exactly. What about training people? I mean, you came up through film and TV and stage work, and in that sense, as it were, and making things that look convincing to an audience, to making things that look convincing on very close examination, you know, to anybody. But there's not an obvious training path, is there?
0: No, there's not. And I wish there was, because I get so many people contacting me that want to do this as a job. And it's honestly one of the most rewarding jobs you can do. And you get to utilize your artistry to help people. There is the International Anaplastology Association, and there's a clinical certification pathway there that we are kind of looking at that might be a useful guideline for us. And I kind of direct people into looking at that. The beauty of that pathway is that you can come from multiple backgrounds. Usually they're allied, so they need to be some kind of health-based background, but you also have to have the artistic side of things as well. So if you can sculpt and if you can paint, and being able to see colour and having colour acuity is a pretty important part of that as well.
1: Well, exactly, as we know. I mean, artists know this, that painting human flesh is one of the most difficult things. It's not easy. It's not easy, and you know the great painters of human flesh are renowned, and for a good reason, because it's not simple to replicate, is it?
0: Very challenging, yeah. And it's such a great canvas as well. The more you look, the more colours you see, and one of the fun parts about creating skin.
1: Yeah. Well, good luck to you, Sophie, and hats off to you as well. A lot of people texting in saying, you know, extraordinary woman. God bless her, as someone said, and hear to that. Thank you for the work you're doing. Thanks for explaining it to us as well. It's fascinating.
0: Thank you so much, and thanks to Head and Neck Cancer Australia, who've done the lion's share of the work in pushing for this.
1: Yeah. Tremendous. Thanks, Sophie. That's Sophie Fleming. Sophie's an anaplastologist and specialises in external prosthetic rehabilitation of the face and body.

0: founder of Prosthetic Art Technology. Extraordinary. See, this is the thing. People are in little nicks and crooks and crannies of the world doing extraordinary things, eh?
1: Nightlife with Philip Clark
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0: Yes, just before we go to the news, back on the Brownlow Medal, Nick Dacos, Collingwood's Nick Dacos, won easily 47 votes from Bailey Smith, who had 36, Marcus Bontempelli in 34, Max Gorn was fourth in with 28 points, Will Ashcroft with 27, and so it went. But Nick Dacos, no surprises to anyone, I think, is this year's Brownlow medalist. All righty, keep that number handy, 1300 800 222. We've got the Nightlife News Breakdown coming up in our next hour. We're going to find out what's the what's the best and most happy city in Australia. There is an answer, apparently. I know. We'll find out some of that as well. That's all coming up on the other side of the latest ABC News.
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4: 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The SES saying most flood rescues involved cars.
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5: ABC News, I'm Thanmaya Navada. Three people are in custody and police are still searching for a gun after a child was shot in Sydney's northwest. Emergency crews were called to a unit in Norwest around 5 o'clock this afternoon, where they found an 11-year-old boy with serious injuries to his face and neck. A 44-year-old woman and four 18-year-old men were at the unit at the time. Three of the men have been arrested. Police don't believe the incident was gang-related, and Superintendent Naomi Moore says the boy has been taken to hospital where he's undergone life-saving treatment.
6: The mother is with the child at the moment. She is as distressed as any parent would be about what she is dealing with at the moment. It is an absolute tragic situation. And as we've seen some tragedy across Sydney in the last couple of days, this is not far from the worst that I've seen.
5: Cybersecurity experts are sounding the alarm about how easy it is to hack into some electric vehicles. Chinese brands now account for more than half of all electric vehicle sales in Australia, but the vehicle's cameras, microphones and constant connection to the internet have raised concerns about personal privacy, mass surveillance and national security risks. Cybersecurity expert Dan Reschuk was tasked by the ABC's Four Corners to hack into a BYD Shark and says it was surprisingly simple.
7: The access we took advantage of didn't even have a password. There's lots of room for improvement there, and it's a little bit scary of how open some of the vehicles, in this case the BYD Shark, is to a hacker.
5: South Australia's Environment Minister says the state government is concerned about a mass extinction event of the sea lion population on Pages Islands after four of the animals tested positive to H5 bird flu. The sea lions were among several found dead on North and South Page Island and a key breeding location for the sea lions, located between South Australia's mainland and Kangaroo Island. Emily Burke says the state government is continuing to work with the federal government on a trial vaccine program to protect the Pages Islands sea lions against the virus.
8: We are very well aware that this is an experimental trial, but we also want to make sure that all efforts that can be made are made, and we will continue to advocate for, as a state, if it can be done so appropriately and safely.
5: The Territory Labor Opposition has released a discussion paper on housing, setting out proposals it could turn into policies ahead of the 2028 election. The paper proposes ideas to boost supply and improve affordability, including stamp duty concessions and restrictions on Airbnbs. It also suggests establishing a dedicated housing construction authority within the NT government, which Labor says could fast-track, facilitate and build housing developments. Opposition leader Selena Yubo says the paper is out for community consultation with Labor to subsequently formalise policies.
9: We need to see a better plan for the Territory when it comes to housing. Our job in opposition is to keep the CLP government to account, and right now they are failing Territorians across the Northern Territory when it comes to planning for better housing.
5: Overseas officials in Gaza have announced plans to evacuate and demolish buildings which have been damaged in Israeli airstrikes because they're at risk of collapsing. The BBC's Caroline Platt explains.
10: Gaza's housing ministry has classified around 3,000 buildings as dangerous because of damage sustained.

0: end in the war between Israel and Hamas. The initiative follows repeated collapses of damaged structures, including one in Gaza City on Wednesday, which killed 21 Palestinians. The authorities say the plan is urgent because thousands of people are living in unsafe conditions. But they say there are major hurdles to overcome, including a shortage of heavy machinery caused by Israel's blockade of Gaza and the lack of land to house displaced families.
1: The boss of tech giant Nvidia says there is zero chance that AI will kill all humans by the end of this decade. Several experts and researchers have come out in recent weeks warning that AI could destroy all of humanity if left unchecked. And even AI bosses have called for a slowdown, with Anthropic's co-founder saying a kill switch may be necessary as the tech advances. But Nvidia CEO Jensen Huang has told CBS News that the doomsday narrative is completely false.
2: All the messaging around the drama of it is unnecessary. It's quite frankly too much drama, irresponsible. It is now grounded on facts. It's now grounded on science.
1: And in sport, Collingwood midfielder Nick Daicos has claimed the AFL's Brownlow medal at a black tie event in Melbourne. The 23-year-old finished runner-up in the past 2 years. You're up to date with the latest on ABC News.
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2: Yes, well, hello and how are you? Philip Clark with you on ABC Local Radio Network. We are everywhere and you should be getting us loud and clear wherever you are. It's the second hour of the program, 11:06 Eastern Time. It's 9:06 in Western Australia, South Australia and the Northern Territory. It's 11:24. It's 2 in the morning in Samoa and Tonga. We're right through the Pacific as well. There'll be some transmission issues after midnight in Townsville from midnight to 5 a.m. in Queensland on 6:30 a.m. And if you're in Albany in WA, you are going to miss your 6:30 a.m. That's the a.m. signal frequency from 1 till 3:30 a.m. But that's it. The rest of the country, you should be getting us loud and clear on broadcast, on your TV channel 25, on the ABC Listen app. I'll put that conversation with Sophie up about reconstructive surgery and so on up as a podcast later. Thank you for everyone who texted in, tipping the hat to someone doing an extraordinary job. I know, there's little corners of life which you just don't know about, don't you? 1-300-800-222. As I mentioned before the news, Nick Dacos has won the Brownlow Medal this year in a record number of votes, 47 votes. It's a record. Thumping victory. At the beginning of the count, I think he was a dollar to win and everybody else was about $200. So you're not supposed to know who won, but for those who follow these things closely, I think Nick Dacos was an unbackable favourite this year to win. Second place was the great Marcus Bontempelli. And everyone would have loved Bont to win, I know, but anyway, there he was. All right, so that's one and done. And, of course, the grand final on Saturday, which we will not be in. 1-300-800-222 is my number. You can text me 0467-922-702. Coming up in this hour, Hugh Rimmerton shortly. For his last appearance with us for a while, Hugh will explain what's going on. Science with Dan Lambeth. There's interesting things happening on the moon. What really caused the glacial collapse, which caused all the devastation in Nepal? We'll see if we can round up the latest on all of that. And space warfare, which is hugely worrying. The US says they've got space weapons already deployed. What? And what's the happiest city in Australia? Well, happiest city in the world in lots of ways. There is one. But what's the happiest city in Australia? people who know about these things have purported to provide us with an answer. We'll find out in this hour as well. Coming up a bit later on in the program, of course, American Insight with Bill Wyman and the Mighty Challenge as well. So plenty happening. If you'd like to be part of it, 1-300-800-222 is my number.
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2: Well, Federal Treasurer Jim Chalmers handed down the latest intergenerational report today, which forecasts Australia's economy over the next 40 years. Good luck with that. It predicts that younger Australians will face steeper hurdles in building wealth and buying a home than previous generations, and that the nation's population is expected to reach almost 40 million by 2066. That's lower than previously forecast due to a falling fertility rate, and that falling fertility rate's been evident for some years now. The Treasurer saw reasons for optimism. He says projections for the budget's bottom line and Australia's gross debt have improved since the last report, and there'll be huge savings on public spending thanks to a strong super system, meaning Australia is forecast to spend less money on pensions than any OECD country in the future, he says.
3: Australia's strengths, like super, will pay dividends in the decades ahead. By the mid-2060s, the age pension will cost $31 billion less, supported by higher superannuation balances. The IMF projects our overall public spending to fall over 5 years as well.
2: Well, the Treasurer also pointed out the challenges of lower-than-expected population growth.
3: An ageing population means a proportionately smaller workforce, but broader demand for health and aged care. A smaller workforce means a proportionately smaller income tax base. At a time when pressures on social services and tools of statecraft, including defence, will be growing, not easing, along with the fiscal risks of climate change and more frequent disasters.
2: Yes, well, Shadow Treasurer Tim Wilson, however, saw the latest report as the Albanese government attempting to, his words, cook the books, downplaying Australia's economic challenges in the light of forecasts of an ageing population and falling birth rate, putting a lot more pressure on Australia's economy in coming years.
4: The only way the Albanese government can cover the consequences of their higher taxes, higher inflation agenda is to cook the books, which would give them greater sense of confidence about numbers, but not the standard of living that Australians will live.
2: Well, the report also highlighted how artificial intelligence could be a transformative opportunity to lift Australia's low productivity rate. Well, leading the Nightlife News Breakdown tonight is Hugh Rimmington, National Affairs Editor at 10 News. For the last time for a while, actually, is Hugh last week announced he's stepping away from daily news coverage for a while after, wait for it, 48 years. Straight of reporting. Hugh, good evening to you. Welcome to Nightlife.
5: Good evening. You're making me feel old and tired.
2: I know. I've sent you back to the couch over that lot. Anyway, look, Hugh, welcome. And your decision to shift gears. Tell me about your plans.
5: Oh, well, I think it is genuinely that my son is doing his HSC coming up to that. My dad is about to turn 98. He's in fantastic form. He lives in New Zealand. I want to spend some time with him. And I thought I could take some long service leave and then come back. And I thought, do I really want to come back into the daily news grind, you know, march on into another decade and, you know, more of it. And I thought, probably not. I want to focus on the family elements. But, you know, the world is not getting less interesting. It's not getting less complex. The Intergenerational Report makes that very, very plain. So, while I'm fit and have vigor for it, I think I'll be interested in some way, but probably not just in the daily news.
2: Yeah,
5: way I have been.
2: Yes, well, and fair enough too. I think you've acquitted yourself well and assiduously over a long period of time, you. So good luck with all of that too. News of the day: these intergenerational reports. I mean, you and I have lived through quite a few of them. They come out every 3 years. How useful are they anyway?
5: Well, they're both completely, hopelessly not useful in the sense that if you go back a few intergenerational reports, the predictions then that were sort of set for the future, you know, have not turned out to be true. In fact, if you look at the 2015 one, the long-term projections were for surpluses as far as the eye can see. Well, in fact, now we're looking at deficits all the way through for the next 40 years. Now, there may be a blip up into a surplus here and there, but basically we're going to be running a deficit economy for the next 40 years on the government's own intergenerational report. So that's a problem. And the headwinds that we hear from Jim Chalmers are exactly right, of course. The fertility rate is expected to drop to 1.34 per woman. We need 2.1, or the statistics require about 2.1 just to replace ourselves. So that means that for a population to grow, it can only do so through migration, inward migration. By the mid-2060s, more Australians are expected to die than are born. So at that point, that's in decline. All the growth in the population at that point becomes migrant growth, assuming there's still a policy that allows migrants in. So, the difficulties are quite profound. There's the AI issues and transformation, which the report speaks of, but no one really knows where that's going. That is, you could just throw a dart at a board as accurately as you can predict this. Is it going to be within 10 years the end of humanity? Is it going to be a great productivity driving, you know, key to a glorious future, or somewhere anywhere in between all of those things? That you can't predict. But you can reasonably predict that unless we maintain very high levels of migration, there is no political or public taste for that, then we are going to have an economy which is going to, as Jim Chalmers says, have a shrinking income tax base and therefore must tax by other means to manage an economy which by the middle of the century or 2060, there will be 40 people over 65 for every 100 people of working age. And superannuation will go some distance to softening that, but you've got all the health issues that go with that as well, the aged care needs. Mm. And those are profound challenges. So
2: yeah, they are.
5: It's good to be forewarned.
2: Yes, there are. I mean, in the fertility rate stakes, of course, Australia joins the rest of the world. There's hardly, when I looked at last time, there is hardly any country in the world that has a replacement rate of its own fertility. So, you know, it's
5: not in the modernized world. The fertility rates in sub-Saharan Africa and Nigeria and places like that remain very high.
2: Some parts of it, that's true. Some parts of it but not all. But in other places, I mean South Korea for example, the replacement rate is below Australia's. It's, you know, Japan, it's the United States, almost all countries in Europe. It's an issue. The federal government says it's not actively considering handing out a baby bonus, as governments have done in the years past, like the famous Costello baby bonus, which ran from 2004 to 2014 to encourage more Australians to have children. Finance Minister Katie Gallagher says the government can encourage families via other investments rather than one-off bonuses.
6: How do we make those choices available for people? If they want to have children, how do we support that? And that can be through our investments in early education and care, our three-day guarantee, our extending PPL, our, you know, ensuring that dads or second parents can take it.
2: Nationals leader Matt Canavan doesn't think a baby bonus is the right way either to encourage more Australians to have children either. He says we should change the tax system.
7: I've pushed for a long time, going back to my first speech in Parliament, the idea of income splitting, having our tax system treat families like they are a team, whereas currently our tax system treats people like individuals, and it's very hard then to combine yourselves into a team when you're trying to raise a young child and all the financial pressures that come with that.
2: Yeah. I mean, there's a whole lot of other factors, aren't there, Hugh? People know it's very expensive to have kids, much more than previous times. You're worried about what the kids' future will be. A lot of people are worried about what the planet's future will be. None of this combines to make it a very optimistic time to have children, does it?
5: No, it's funny because the income splitting argument, which you just heard from Matt Canavan, didn't make any sense at a time when there were a lot of relatively large families. Increasingly over time, it starts to make sense. Is it the best of all the levers that can be pulled? You'd have to look at it and compare it. That would require quite a deal of modeling. But, you know, it was an old, very conservative view about income splitting because essentially it allows a stay-at-home spouse to

0: to halve effectively that income across the two of you, and therefore your taxes drop right off. And so therefore there becomes an incentive to have kids. But you only income split for families when they have kids? Mm. Or you got to say, if you're in a partnership or a marriage, that you can income split maybe while you're waiting around to have kids. What happens when your kids have grown up? Are you still allowed to income split? There's a lot of devil in the detail. But you mentioned Korea. You mentioned Japan. Japan's population peaked in 2008. It has been declining since. And I was in Japan in April and on holiday with my daughter, and caught up with an old friend of mine who married a Japanese woman who was wanting to come back to Australia but couldn't afford housing in Australia. In Japan, because people are dying at a much faster rate than they're being born, housing is ridiculously cheap, particularly if you go to a secondary city, which is what my friend has just done. You can buy houses for a couple of $100,000 US. Mm. And because there's no one there to move into them. And this is the other sort of area of, you know, you have other issues when you've got a population that's going there. One thing is recruiting into defense forces, for example. It's a very, you know, potentially fractious part of the world. And yet if you've got not many children around who are growing up into the sort of the age where they're into full employment, there are so many tasks required of them. It gets harder and harder to get recruitment into defense forces. There are so many things. What about aged care workers? So the midpoint of Australia, without question, given voice by One Nation, is to reduce migration. There's no question that's where the political tides have all blown. But in that, there has not been a real set of questions about what that is going to mean.
1: About what, who's going to do the work?
0: To all of us.
1: Who's going to do the work?
0: All kinds of jobs, including aged care, which is in crisis already.
1: Exactly. Look, Hugh, from concerns about the economy to more current ones, motorists with internal combustion engines have been taken aback over the past few days. Big jumps on pricing displays outside petrol stations. Coalition seen an opportunity, unveiling a plan to halve the fuel excise every time the price of crude oil spikes above certain levels. It would see the coalition says its policy would see the excise halved if the average global oil price reaches $100 US a barrel for 2 weeks. The federal opposition's transport spokeswoman Bridget McKenzie says the policy, dubbed Fuel Price Shield, would save drivers an average of $15 every time they fill their tank.
2: It's not just at the bowser for mums and dads filling up this morning. The trucking industry is doing it tough at the moment, and when diesel stays high, that flows through to the costs of all of our goods.
1: Well, some economists aren't convinced that a rolling cut to the fuel excise will help Australians who are struggling with the cost of living pressures. However, for instance, Ardit Maitra is an economist with the E61 Institute. He says there are more equitable ways to deliver cost of living relief.
3: Because consumption of fuel rises with income, that means that a lot of the cost goes to higher income households. And so, for instance, just flat amounts to all people who have a vehicle registration would be relatively more targeted than that excise cut approach to distribution.
1: Mm. Yes, the coalition sensing a sensitive issue for voters here, Hugh, but I wonder whether this excise cut would work.
0: Well, cutting the fuel excise is always popular.
1: Yeah.
0: And what popularity you gain from that, you tend to lose when you then reapply it, as you inevitably must do later on, because the fuel prices go back up again. I can see practical difficulties in the coalition proposal. The argument being is that when the price goes over $100 US a barrel over a period of 2 weeks, then you cut the excise. Well, what happens if it goes over, let's say it goes to $105 US a barrel? So you're busily cutting the excise, and let's drop that down to $95 a barrel, or we better put the excise back on again. You know, there's a fair bit of practical work associated with that. The other element to this is that it's expensive to the budget, and of course the budget's already in deficit and has to pay for a whole bunch of things. So when the government cut by 50% the fuel excise when the war with Iran sort of got steaming and up went the price. Over 3 months, that cost just over $2.5 billion for 3 months. If you throw in the relief on the heavy vehicle road user charges, which was suspended during that period as well, it goes up to nearly $3 billion for three months. That's $1 billion a month.

0: So, it starts to hurt the budget. And all that budgetary grief winds up ultimately drifting through onto the national debt, and then you wind up with the price of repaying debt, which is one of the fastest growing areas, major areas of the budget, is the cost of servicing all the debt. So therefore, as a budgetary measure, nationally, it's got spots all over it. As a short-term political measure, allowing for those practical questions, it will appeal people in the short term, but then, as I say, as Josh Frydenberg found out when they did something similar, when you put the excise back on again, everyone
1: That's
0: grumbles
1: right,
0: at you.
1: everyone
0: So
1: grumbles at you.
0: whatever
1: That's
0: you
1: right.
0: gained on one end, you lose at the other end.
1: Yeah. Meanwhile, Australia is launching a bid for a temporary seat on the United Nations Security Council in 29, in 2029, 29, and 2030. The Prime Minister's launched the bid ahead of his commitments at this week's UN General Assembly. The slogans, "We listen, we partner, we protect." A secret ballot will take place in 2028. Australia needs a two-thirds majority of the General Assembly members to succeed. We've been on this thing before. This is the Prime Minister outlining why the government wants this.
2: Australia's voice on the council matters so it can be a part of shaping some of these biggest issues which are facing the world and our nation over the next decade. And I'll always put Australia's national interests first. If elected to the Security Council, we will use our seat to advance the safety and prosperity of Australia, our region, and the world.
1: Yeah, does anyone care about this, Hugh? I mean, at the time of the crises we have, why are we bothering spending time and money on this?
0: There's not much value in it, really, in
1: No.
0: political terms. This is a ballot in June 2028 for a seat for 2 years only on 2029 and
1: On a
0: 2030.
1: body which doesn't matter anyway.
0: Well, you could make that argument. It'd be hugely ironic on the current polling that we could get that seat at a time when Prime Minister Pauline Hanson is wandering around the place. Her views on the United Nations are well known. But, the current members of the United Nations Security Council include Somalia, Liberia, the Democratic Republic of the Congo, as well as a bunch of others. Now, there's a fair chance we will get elected onto it, and that's because, in the weird way of the UN, we fall into a category called Western European and Others Group. And so
1: It's our turn or something, is it?
0: they divvy out these non-permanent seats according to various, subsets of the world. We fall into the Western European and Others Group. Now, there are two seats available to that group. There is only one other seat at the moment that has shown an interest at one other country, and that's Finland. So it's quite possible that both of us will, Finland and Australia, will roll up for this, and we'll both get it. We still have to get a two-thirds majority. So it is possible that if we've managed to aggravate and annoy enough people, that they can simply blackball us. It's a secret ballot, so people can still vote no for us, even though we're the only candidate countries that are up. So it might not happen. Does it count for anything? Not a great deal. We've been on it five times. The last time, though, in 2013-14, it did enable Australia to push the case vigorously. Julie Bishop at the front of that as our foreign minister for a proper inquiry into the shooting down of the airliner MH17 over Ukraine, now well understood to have happened by Russian-backed militias in eastern Ukraine. So it enabled us to put that on the agenda and make it difficult for it to be washed off. So it's not nothing, but what are the Somalis and the Liberians and the Democratic Republic of Congolese making of their time? Who knows? It's not obvious to most of the rest of the world what they do there.
1: No, it is certainly not. Hard to see why Australians, I think, will be impressed. But anyway, Hugh, you've had a look at Four Corners tonight. They've looked at an issue of concern that rears its head from time to time. This is the security issues of Chinese electric cars. Four Corners tonight looked at whether or not we understand the security concerns they pose.
3: There is not a single fact that says I should trust these vehicles.
4: Asleep at the wheel.
5: The access didn't even have a password.
6: It's privacy fluff.
4: The security risks inside your EV.
7: This is granular detail about your life.
8: I'm comfortable with the arrangements.
9: A connected EV vehicle from China is the highest risk product in the marketplace.
10: No one knows what this software does, and definitely no owners.
1: Yeah, well, you know, the Chinese spy cars, as they're known, they're sending our data back to China. Is it actually a concern? Does anyone care, Hugh?
0: Yes, it's a... Here's the irony of this. The United States, under Donald Trump, went to war with Iran in February of this year. Consequence of that is that fuel prices have gone up around the world. The shock of the fuel prices going up around the world has seen Australian motorists racing to buy EVs, such that EVs are now selling in larger numbers than petrol cars in Australia. Most of those EV cars are coming from China. And as Alistair McGibbon, who's one of the voices you just heard there, former cybersecurity advisor to the Prime Minister, has been saying for a long time, we ran stories on this 2 years ago, you know, before EVs had got such a deep penetration into the market. And he said, look, the Chinese can do almost anything with the software in these cars, including shut them down. If there's any tensions arise, for example, quite apart from the fact that they can turn on the microphones and listen to what you're doing in the car and all the other stuff which Four Corners has gone into, if there was to be a matter of tension, a grey warfare matter between us and China, China, if it objected to something Australia was doing, could simply say, well, you know what, all your EVs, we're going to stop them in the street, you know, we're going to do something weird with them, and they're going to do, you know, as was shown on Four Corners, you know, you can turn off the lights, you can turn on the windscreen, but you can do anything else, and then that alone would be enough to produce enormous pressure on an Australian government of the day.
1: And yet we're quite happy to give all our information to Facebook or Apple or any other, you know, US, and have been for a long period of time. But, I mean, people don't care about this, do they?
0: Well, no, I'm not sure that we give to Facebook a recording device which can be activated in our private spaces. If you're aware of that, let me know.
1: I don't know.
0: Or to Apple or to anyone else. So, you know, I don't believe that exists to that degree. Now, I happen to know, and I probably shouldn't, but there are means by which our national security operators, subject to warrants, can turn on computers in people's homes and listen to what's going on inside their homes. I don't think that's as top secret as they might imagine. So some of that does exist, but I'm not sure that the Chinese can do that to your house. Who knows? But I haven't heard that. But I have heard about the cars. And I do try to pay attention to these sorts of things. So it is, you know, right now, Chinese EVs are incredibly attractive. Yep. They are very, very cheap for what they deliver. You can smugly drive past every petrol station down the street. Yeah. And you may well own a car and then another one after it. You could own 30 years of Chinese EVs and never have an issue with them. You know, and it never come to pass. But the fact is that this remains as a still underreported element about what it means to buy a Chinese EV. And it's good that it's getting some attention.
1: Fair enough, too. All right, Hugh, good to talk. Appreciate your time. Thank you so much. Best of luck. We'll hear you again on the program, I am sure.
0: I hope so, Phil. I really enjoyed the chat.
1: Good on you. Thanks, Hugh.
0: Take care.
1: Hugh Remington, National Affairs Editor at 10 News, leading the Nightlife News Breakdown for us.
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1: Yes, thanks, John from Balmain. Says Phil and Hugh, few are thorough professional. I agree with that. Look, we'll get him back, don't worry. He's hanging up his hat for 10 as a news reporter, but he'll be back on the program, I have no doubt. He'd be extremely welcome. Thanks, everyone. I misread the vote, so I was concentrating on Nick Dacos winning the Brownlow. Bailey Smith came second, yes, with with and Bontempelli. Bont came third. Thank you, Susan from Fremantle. Susan from Fremantle is taking me to task for saying we are not going to be in the grand final. You could have said Fremantle is going to be. Yes, fair enough. I agree. That is a little churlish. That's good. Yes, I agree. Ask Phil to be not so begrudging, says Susan from Fremantle.

0: equally open to the same subversion. Sure, your phone's not likely to be transporting you at more than 100 k's an hour, but yeah, well, I think that's right. I know, but the evidence seems to be that I don't think anyone cares about this, do they? Anyway, well, let's talk about it in the last hour of the program. All right, science with Dan Lambeth.
1: Nightlife Science.
0: Well, space warfare used to sound like something from a science fiction film, didn't it? You know, lasers and satellites and starships and battles playing out way out in deep space. But this week, the United States has confirmed that it has actually deployed real weaponry in space. The announcement from US Air Force Secretary Troy Manck was remarkably short on detail. We don't know exactly what's up there, what it's capable of, or whether they've even been tested. Now, this comes as the US, China and Russia increasingly focus on space as a military domain and as the Trump administration pushes for a much bigger US presence in space, including a new space academy and expanded space force. Well, with the latest on this and other science and space news, we're joined by science communicator Dan Lambeth. Dan, good evening to you. Welcome back to Nightlife.
2: Yeah, g'day, Phil. And none of that's good news, really, is it?
0: No, not at all. When the US says it's deployed weapons in space, what are we talking about here? We don't really know, do we?
2: No. Well, what they've come out and said is that they have active on-orbit space control weapons. So the weapons are apparently already there, but, I mean, also space control? I mean, why do they have to make everything sound so Dr. Evil? But anyway, look, what they mean by space control is just what they've been actually saying for a while now. It consists of both offensive and defensive actions such that the US can dominate and then gain superiority and control in space. And that's not coming from me. That's coming from their own Space Force doctrine document, which you know, if you're that way inclined, you can actually download it online and have a read of it. Not nice reading, I've got to say. But yeah, look, having said all of that, as you said, they're very short on the details of exactly what, you know, on-orbit space control weapons are, which makes sense, I guess. I mean, they want to leave something to the imagination, but there are a number of possibilities, and pretty much all of them are a little bit worrying.
0: Yeah, I mean, what would they be attacking? Other people's satellites, other countries' satellites?
2: Yeah, well, this is definitely, that's one option. And, you know, when we talk about space weapons, it does encompass a lot of different things. So, you know, we might be talking about space to Earth, for example.
0: This was a Ronald Reagan era thing, wasn't it? The whole Star Wars shield thing?
2: It was, and we're going back to this, you know, the Trump idea of the Golden Dome or whatever he's calling it as well. But, yeah, in addition to space to Earth, you can have Earth to space, and we've done this before as well. I mean, this was back when the US launched an anti-satellite missile, which is also called an ASAT, but they launched an ASAT from an F-15 and destroyed a test satellite. Or you can have, you know, your one that you might be thinking about, you know, which is space-to-space weapons. And if you're talking about space-to-space weapons, they can be either kinetic, which basically just means things that run into other things, or they can be non-kinetic, like jammers and lasers. Now, yeah, none of this is new, right? I mean, the US, Russia, and China as well have all been working on variations of these, you know, for decades and accusing each other of weaponizing space. But it seems like that maybe Russia and China were correct in their accusations. And I've got to say, too, Phil, that there is a difference between having a capability and deploying it en masse, which is what the US is telling us that they've actually done.
0: Yeah. I mean, I know. Should ordinary people be worried about this? I suppose, well, I mean, we can join the growing list of things to be worried about, I suppose. Is it, Dan?
2: Yeah, I think there's a very long list. Look, there's no immediate threat to any of us, but the problem is that if we have this capability to destroy or even jam, you know, satellites such as GPS satellites, I mean, you think of the number of things that rely on GPS these days, and we're talking about, you know, things from, you know, satellite TV, obviously, but that's fairly minor. But our banking relies on GPS. You know, the electricity grid, there's a whole bunch of different things. The internet, obviously, that rely on satellites that are in space. And if any of that goes down due to a miscalculation or perhaps somebody performing a test, or it could even be an accident. We've seen accidents in space before which have resulted in lots of debris as well. So we don't need any of that.
0: No.
2: But certainly, yeah, don't get too stressed out about it.
0: onto something else you can get stressed about, climate change. did

0: did climate change trigger the collapse of the glacier in Nepal, which resulted in, you know, more than 1,400 people, probably more dead, thousands still missing, many of whom presumed dead. These devastating floods apparently happened when a glacier collapsed. Was climate change responsible for this? Dan, what are scientists saying?
1: Well, in summary, the scientists are saying that yes, it certainly was responsible, partially, right? I need to make sure that that's clear to everybody. It's not solely responsible for something that happened terrible events over there in the Himalayas, but it's certainly partially responsible. And basically what happened was you've got 110 million cubic meters of rock and ice, which ended up falling about 4,000 feet. And all of that rock weighs a lot, as you can imagine. And so on impact, it was basically pulverized and turned into this slurry that then traveled downhill in this avalanche at about 170 kilometers an hour and took out everything in its path. Now, the report that's come out is from the World Weather Attribution. And you can look up their website online. But when there are significant weather events, as we saw here, what they do is they try to quantify whether climate change was involved and to what extent. And, you know, when they've studied past weather events, often they've found that climate change was involved, but sometimes they've found also that the climate change has not been to blame. So, you know, for example, we've had droughts in East Africa, and they can be devastating, but the data at the moment doesn't show any connection to climate change. But certainly the collapse of this glacier can be directly attributed to things like glaciers thinning and retreating, which exposed unstable rock faces, the melting permafrost from the high average temperatures, which caused the underlying rock to weaken. And then we've had more rain and melted ice, which then gets into the fractures in the rock and, you know, splits it apart. And so basically, in other words, you know, higher temperatures over a number of years were pretty influential in causing this.
0: There was an earthquake back in the area in 2015, and some speculation that might have weakened the mountain and contributed to the collapse as well.
1: Absolutely, and it certainly did have an impact, and they've picked that up in their report as well. So, yeah, it's certainly clear that the 2015 earthquake would have created a lot of the large cracks in the underlying rock that were then filled with the water that's come about due to the increased warming, and that's what's eventually failed. So, yeah, I don't think we can say with any certainty as to whether this would have happened without climate change. You know, sometimes what we talk about is this Swiss cheese model, and yeah, this is where you've got the holes in the cheese, and when you've got failures or weaknesses in a system, when those holes all line up together, the accident happens, and that's what we've got here. We've got the earthquake with climate change has caused this unfortunate event.
0: Yeah. Dan Lambeth is with us. We're talking latest news in science. We've looked at the moon for thousands of years, Dan, but it turns out it can still surprise us because NASA's discovered a huge new crater on the lunar surface, one created by an asteroid or comet impact back in 2024. So more than 200 metres across. Well, someone must have seen it, didn't they?
1: Yeah, look, this is a once-in-a-century find. That's what they're calling it. But this new crater on the moon, and there are lots of craters on the moon, let's face it. So what's interesting about this one?
0: Yeah.
1: But it's the largest fresh crater that we've ever seen. And actually, craters of this size on the moon, you know, as you said, 200 metres across, they only occur once about every 100 years. And this particular one was caused by a comet or an asteroid, something like the size of a six-storey building. Yeah. And the crater that's formed is bigger than the Colosseum, right? So it's pretty sizable. But yeah, the other interesting part of it is,
0: why didn't no one see it?
1: Well, because, well, we did. We saw it. We've got this Lunar Reconnaissance Orbiter, which orbits the moon and has done an amazing job at mapping it for over 17 years now. But what happened was it takes regular photos, and they picked it up on two photos between April to the something, I can't remember the date, April the 11th, and then May the 22nd. They had a look at those two photos and compared them, and there was a very, very bright spot on the May the 22nd photo that didn't exist on the April one. And that's what led them to looking into it further and finding that this was actually an asteroid impact.
0: If we'd been looking from the Earth, though, through a telescope, would you have seen it go boom?
1: Unfortunately, not this one. No, this was a little bit too small. What they did find was that the debris was actually thrown out about 120 kilometres from the site of the impact. So, I mean, it would have been a little bit of a plume of debris, but it just would have been too low density for us to have actually picked it up from Earth.
0: Still, but if you were sitting in Moon Base 1, doing your moon base mining project, and there were I mean, you wouldn't be too happy about news of incoming asteroid,
1: no,
0: would you?
1: No, not at all. And this is, look, this is a good good reason why we might need an early warning system on the moon, because, you know, as I said, a blast radius of basically up to 100, over 100 kilometres, 120 kilometres, there was dust and rock being thrown off. I mean, that's a fairly significant area. And, you know, there's no atmosphere to burn these things up before they hit the ground. There's hit pretty hard.
0: Any moon base is going to have to be deep underground, isn't it?
1: I think that's a very
0: and
1: likely...
0: who's going to dig that hole, Dan?
1: Oh, it's going to be the AI and the robots, I think,
0: Phil.
1: Yeah.
0: Why on earth are we doing this? anyway, interesting. I suppose you can see it, can you, if you wanted to train your telescope on the moon? Or maybe you can't.
1: You'd have to have a pretty powerful telescope. Oh, okay. Yeah, it's not quite big enough for that. But it is, if you are having a look, it's on the equator, thereabouts. So,
0: on the bright side of the moon, is it?
1: You would see, so actually that's a good point. I don't know the latitude of it, so I'm not sure, but sorry, the longitude. But best way to have a look at it is online. There's 100 photos of what's happened.
0: Sure. Okay. Dan, may your residence be clear of impact yourself until next week's chat. Good on you.
1: Thanks, Phil. See ya.
2: 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On ABC Radio.
0: Dan Lambeth is a science communicator. Steve from Frankston says, I'm not worried about space weapons. I still have a Melways in the car to get around. Good on you, Steve. I chucked my old UBD out. I know what I have. I had a Gregory's. I did a clean out of the car. Gee, that's a necessary thing. And out it went. So, yeah, I know I'll be stuffed. Anyway, let's go travelling. What's the best city in Australia, huh?
2: Monday night travel on Nightlife.
0: What makes a city happy? Is it coffee or food or cheap houses? Plenty of green space, probably all of the above, I guess. According to the Institute for Quality of Life in their 2026 Happy City Index, Australia's happier city is not Sydney or Melbourne. Well, no one can afford to live there. It's Ballarat. The Victorian goldfield city has ranked 16th happiest in the world, beating every other Australian city. So what's Ballarat got that the rest of us don't, and could the secret to happiness actually be living in the regions? Well, I could certainly believe that. Emily Murphy is email and social editor at Australian Traveller. And she's been looking at just what there is to smile about in Ballarat. Emily, g'day. How are you? Welcome to Nightlife.
3: Hi, Phil. I'm good. How are you?
0: Well, who makes these surveys?
3: I know. How? There's a survey for everything, isn't there?
0: I know. How high up on the world list is Ballarat?
3: Yeah, so Ballarat has taken the crown. It came in at 16th place out of 251 cities.
0: Mm-hmm.
3: That puts it in what they call the gold group, so the top 50 cities that perform consistently across quality of life, sustainability, and long-term development. And like you touched on, this isn't a vibe-based list somebody made up, even though it might sound like it.
0: It does sound like it.
3: This is the Institute for Quality of Life's 2026 Happy City Index, which is the world's largest community-driven study of urban happiness.
0: How do they do it? How do they survey this?
3: Yes, well, that was my first question too, because happiness is subjective. Mm. Ask any philosopher and you'll be there all night. But the methodology here is actually pretty serious. It covers the 251 cities across 64 indicators and 6 dimensions. So citizens, governance, environment, economy, health, and mobility. So over 5 months, 466 researchers gathered and validated more than 150,000 data records, everything from voter turnout and air quality through to green space, work-life balance, and housing costs. So it's not... Are you feeling happy today? It's more the conditions for happiness.
0: Oh, okay. So they didn't just ask people's opinion.
3: No. And they started with a pool of more than 3,400 cities. They narrowed it down to about 1,000 for deeper analysis. And then the 251 made that final list. So just being on it is an achievement. So getting 16th, pretty impressive.
0: Oh, dear. I bet you they had AI to work this out, Emily.
3: Yeah.
0: Hey, what did Ballarat actually score well on?
3: Well, a lot of things, actually. So Ballarat has a housing affordability ratio of 1.99, mm-hmm. and the global average is 5.12. And for a lot of people right now, that's obviously a major draw card. It also has green space of 182 square meters per person, which is more than double the global average. A recycling rate of 72% against a global average of 44%. Mm-hmm. And an intentional homicide rate of zero.
0: So no one got murdered.
3: Yes, exactly, which is great.
0: Well, that's not unattractive, is it?
3: No, it's not. And then you've got your everyday stuff. So average working week of 38 hours, below the global average of 40.5, which is always nice. Unemployment at 4%, and air pollution less than half the global average.
0: And life expectancy?
3: Yes. Oh, 82.3. So that's slightly above average.
0: Well, what's to sniff at? Now,
3: I know.
0: But more importantly, or not more importantly, but whatever happened to Adelaide? Now, Adelaide had the title last year.
3: Did
0: someone get murdered? Did someone get murdered there or something?
3: possibly. I do feel for Adelaide. It's an incredible city, but this year it came in 71st place. Still an amazing achievement, but it has been overtaken, and not just by Ballarat. Maitland in the New South Wales Hunter region came in 35th, so also in that gold group. And then Melbourne was 108th, Geelong 122nd, Hobart 132nd, and Rockhampton 168th. So the two happiest cities were both regional, while the capitals were a little way down the list.
0: Poor old Rocky. Bad place to live, I wouldn't have thought. Anyway, why the big cities are losing is obvious, isn't it?
3: Yeah, look, I think it's the trade-off we've all accepted and kind of stopped questioning. Big cities give you, you know, career, culture, choice, but they also charge you for it in commute, rent, mental load. And those six dimensions that the index measures are exactly the things that get ground down in a capital. So housing costs, green space, air quality, hours worked, time. But there's also a really telling number for Ballarat. Its net internal migration rate is 18.1 per 1,000 residents against a global average of 3.58.
0: Oh, yeah. So it means what's that mean?
3: So it means people are actively choosing to move there. So worldwide, 3.58 per 1,000 residents are choosing to go to any given place, but in Ballarat it's 18.1. So everyone
0: that
3: wants
0: is 18
3: to go.
0: Point, that, but this measures people who are moving to Ballarat, not in Ballarat, moving somewhere else.
3: Yes, moving to Ballarat. Oh, so watch out.
0: Yeah, so they won't be so good on the index for long because that'll drive up housing prices.
3: Yes.
0: I expect. Now, for anyone who hasn't been, sell me on Ballarat, Emily.
3: Yeah, well, I mean, let's just start with the architecture because it's ridiculous. At the height of the gold rush, Ballarat was considered the wealthiest city in the world. And all that gold money went into buildings that are still standing. Sturt Street is one of the grandest streetscapes in the country. Her Majesty's Theatre opened in 1875, and it's Australia's oldest continuously operating live theatre. The Art Gallery of Ballarat is Australia's oldest regional gallery. You've got Sovereign Hill, the Eureka Centre, which is the site of the 1854 Eureka Stockade, and home to the Eureka flag, and then Lake Wendouree, which is the reason the green space number is what it is. The botanical gardens are regional Victoria's oldest inland botanic gardens at 40 hectares.
0: Mm. Yes, and before you start getting sniffy about Sovereign Hill, I know it's a tourist attraction, I know it's about the gold rushes, but you know what? It's actually fantastic. Having been there myself, it's terrific. It's not just history, though, is it? I mean, there's new stuff going on. It's developed a reputation as a wine region too, hasn't it?
3: Yeah, there is a cool climate wine region on the doorstep. So it's lesser known than, you know, your Barossas and your Hunter Valleys, but Ballarat's region is the Pyrenees. It's about 25 minutes out of town, mostly Pinot and Chardonnay, but beautifully done. There's also a genuine cultural renaissance happening, and food is leading that. So, for example, Underbar by Chef Derek Both. He worked at 3 Michelin starred Per Se in New York. That restaurant's just open 2 nights a week. It's produce focused with a seasonal menu shaped by what's at its peak. There's also Babe in Hotel Vera, which is hatted, and it champions regional growers. A lot of what's on the plate comes from their own garden. And Ballarat is also a UNESCO creative city of craft and folk art. So
0: there you are.
3: A few things for anyone.
0: Hey, by the way, who was the number one city globally on this index?
3: Globally, it was Copenhagen in Denmark.
0: Oh, wonderful, wonderful Copenhagen.
3: Yes, okay. And then Helsinki was second, and Geneva.
0: Geneva? Third. You have got to be joking. Geneva?
3: Yes,
0: come on. Yeah. Emily, have you been to Geneva?
3: I have not.
0: No, well, don't bother. Don't bother.
3: Oh, really?
0: Don't bother. What? It's the world's most expensive joint ever. Ridiculous. Okay. Anyway, look, Ballarat is not better than it was last week, but it's the model, and on the index they're doing pretty well, aren't they?
3: Yes, they definitely are. I think what it really says is you don't need to be a capital to be a good place to live. You just need housing people can afford, trees, clean air, a short week, and somewhere to walk on a Sunday. I think that's a fairly reasonable request.
0: Somewhere you can drive between 60 and 80 Ks, and when you get there, you can park out the front. I think it's pretty good, Emily.
3: 100%.
0: Emily Murphy's been with us from Australian Traveller. We're talking about Australia's happiest city. Hey, everyone in Ballarat, that's you. Are you listening? Emily, terrific. Thank you.
3: Thank you so much.
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0: Yes, the results from Ballarat are conflicting, says Tanya from Ormond. A current affair reported the story last week. Our residents in Ballarat are living in fear due to increased crime and drug-related violence and crimes. My text says Ballarat, cold, bleak, depressing at times, seemingly in contention for the type 2 diabetes capital of Australia. You genuinely couldn't pay me enough to live there. Well, that's harsh. That is harsh. A lot of people don't move to country towns because of meth addiction and constant home invasions, unfortunately, which is a problem, I know. Soft Dog says there are also clearly potholes are not considered. No, I was reading a story about potholes in Victoria the other day. It's a thing, is it not? You can tell me. 1-300-800-222 is the number. Yes, quite a few people are mentioning the current affairs report from a couple of nights ago. Look, these surveys are rubbish, aren't they? I mean, they're fun. They're fun. But it's like the greatest song of all time or anything else, isn't it? It's highly a matter of opinion. Well, although the Institute says it's not a matter of opinion, they say these are objective measurements. Anyway, whatever. Whatever. Charlie at New Minor says, how much is a house in Ballarat? I might be keen to buy. I might be keen to move. Yes. My texter says, isn't Ballarat where the priests did all that damage? Have they measured that damage? That is a good point. Ballarat and Bendigo, of course, were two hubs for some of that dreadful abuse we saw out of the Royal Commission, did we not? I guess they did not measure that. No, that is true. Alrighty, now, coming up, we've got the Mighty Challenge coming up. Next up, if you'd like to grab a line, 1-300-800-222, 25 questions. If you can answer question 25, then you will be a winner. And issues of the day coming up in the last hour before... we've got another edition of American Insight with Bill Wyman in the last hour. Plenty to talk about there with the latest goings-on with Donald Trump. But issues of the day, there's plenty of things around. You might like to tell us about this falling fertility rate in Australia. It's a worldwide problem, and quite frankly, without migration, Australia's going to contract and get smaller. Look, some people might think that's a good thing, but it does have attendant economic problems, so we could talk about that in the last hour as well. Should Australia be wasting money on trying to get a seat on the Security Council of the UN? Gee, I can't imagine there would be many people lining up to care two hoots about this, but I may be wrong about that. You could let me know in the last hour as well. Latif says, Eureka, Ballarat. All righty, 1-300-800-222. Are we going to play the Mighty Challenger? I think so. In the next hour, 25 questions. If you can answer question 25, you will be a winner. So grab a line. There are lines free, 1-300-800-222. 1-300-800-222. You can send in texts on 0467-922702, but you can't win that way. Let's have a bit of fun and give me a call. 1-300-800-222. See you on the other side of the news.
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8: ABC News, I'm Thanmaya Navada. Collingwood's Nick Dacos has won the AFL's Brownlow Medal with a record-breaking 47 votes. Nick Palmader reports.
9: Nick Dacos finished ahead of Geelong's Bailey Smith on 36 and Western Bulldogs captain Marcus Bontempelli, who collected 34. The win completes a clean sweep for Dacos in the AFL's individual awards this season, after he also claimed the Players Association and Coaches Association prizes. The 23-year-old finished runner-up in the past 2 years and now joins Nathan Buckley and Dane Swan as former Collingwood greats who have won the Brownlow. In his acceptance speech, Dacos thanked his partner and his family, saying, "I'm so grateful for everything you guys have done for me."
8: Three 18-year-old men are being questioned by police following a shooting in Sydney that's left an 11-year-old boy with serious injuries in hospital. Police believe the boy was shot in the face and neck at a home in the suburb of Norwest. A 44-year-old woman and four 18-year-old males were also present at the time. Superintendent Naomi Moore says three of those males are in police custody assisting with inquiries.
10: We do not believe that this is organised crime related. We have nothing to suggest that it is organised crime related, but we will conduct a very thorough investigation into this. It's a tragic situation with an 11-year-old child suffering this injury.
8: Four recent suspected domestic violence-related deaths in New South Wales have reignited conversations on what more can be done to keep women and children safe. On Saturday, three women aged 23, 70 and 90 were allegedly killed by men known to them in just a 10-hour period, while on Sunday, a 5-year-old boy was stabbed to death in the Blue Mountains. The four incidents were all unrelated. New South Wales opposition leader Kelly Sloan says Australia is failing to keep women safe.
0: What is the official national summer sport of Canada?
11: I think it's lacrosse.
0: It is, yes. It is lacrosse.
11: Yep.
0: Something which I guess gets played in Australia, but not very much.
11: It's kind of like it's got a net on the end of the stick.
0: It's a stick with a net on the end, and you throw a ball around and you catch it. Yeah, probably quite skillful, I imagine.
11: Yeah, probably. Yeah, I would like that Irish game hurling. I think you've got to be very skillful with that. It's like a bat.
0: Yeah, but they've got no net. They've got a bat, but no net. That is very skillful, because they bash the thing, the ball, and then they can catch it on the end of their bat. Very clever. Actually, they spend a lot of time bashing each other in hurling, I think.
11: Yeah, I think that game, Hi-a-Lai, that they've got like this big scooped kind of shovel that they throw the ball with at high speed. Mm. Have you ever seen that?
0: No, I haven't seen that. I'm a bit over team sports at the moment, Steve.
11: Oh, look, I think you're coping pretty well.
0: We did all right.
11: Look, Toley, it was only his eighth game. He played so well for a young player.
0: Young Jesse, he did. Yeah. No, that's right. No, more power to Freo. More power to Freo. They've never won it. They're the best team in the comp, and, you know, I kind of hope they get there.
11: Yeah.
0: Mm.
11: Well, we'll just have to see.
0: Ben says, I thought lacrosse was a polo shirt with an alligator. Well, there is some truth in that, yes. Phil, Graham in Bruny Island says, at Caulfield Tech we used to play lacrosse. Well, there you go. There you go. Question number four. We're in national sports, but you can move if you like.
11: Maybe... What are the other categories to choose from?
0: TV, the year 2020, guitars, Microsoft.
11: Why not Microsoft?
0: Microsoft. All right. Question number four.

0: Catherine in one day, he says, tell Lek to listen to the podcast called Head Number 7 about people who donated their bodies to Harvard University. It's ghastly. Well, I will just say this. I don't want to dwell on this topic, but I will say, Catherine, that a young bloke I know who was doing his medical student was telling me that there was... I said, what are you doing? He said, I've got an arm out for the weekend. I said, what do you mean you've got an arm out for the weekend? There's a whole kind of library of body parts which you can check out and, you know, have a figure out what is what. So I think if you donate your body to science, I don't think you're necessarily going... You may end up just being, you know...
1: Did you ever hear, Phil, what...
0: Chopped up and handed out to many med students, I suspect. Yes, Steve.
1: Phil, did you ever hear what Bob Hope was once asked? When you pass away, do you want to be buried or cremated? Do you know what Bob Hope said? What
0: did he say?
1: Surprise me.
0: That's right.
1: So, anyway, yeah.
0: Paul from Planetland says, Phil, the Roosters are still there and looking good. Gee, they are looking good, aren't they? Oh, yeah. Daly Cherry Evans, hey? Mm. Yes, hurling is amazing. Played at the professional level, it's really exciting, says Helen from Footscray. Sorry. All right, question number four. What are we doing? What did you say you wanted to do here?
1: Microsoft.
0: Microsoft was founded by Bill Gates and Paul Allen. In which decade, Steve?
1: I'm thinking, I'm thinking it'd have to be early 80s, so 80s. I'll go with 1980s.
0: Not correct, Steve, no.
1: Oh.
0: Thanks, see ya.
1: All right, have a good night.
0: Bye. 1-300-800-222. CJ says, Philip Lacrosse and ice hockey, no wonder the Canadians are so tough. Yeah, I guess so. Justin in Frankston. Hi, Justin.
2: G'day, Phil. I totally agree with you. I think Fremantle will win, but being a Brisbane boy, I think we're going to go over the top and beat them.
0: Yeah, well, it's a pretty... What is it, the fourth successive appearance? Wow.
2: Yeah. And I think you're right with the Roosters. They are a massive chance of doing the boil over.
0: I think so.
2: Yeah.
0: Question number four. Microsoft was founded by Bill Gates and Paul Allen. In which decade?
2: I'm going to say the 20th century.
0: No, which decade?
2: Oh, the... Decade, I would say the 80s.
0: No, not the 80s, Justin. Thank you. Not the 80s. Jay from Leppington. G'day, Jay.
3: Oh, good evening, Phil. How are you, mate? You're okay?
0: Yeah, no, pretty good. Pretty good.
3: Did you get through Friday night okay?
0: Yeah, I went to the ground. Yeah, I went to the game. Look, you know... We're missing six of the best players. I thought they were very brave young lads, and in the end, they just ran out of steam. And you know, you can't do that against a team of class like Fremantle. They're a classy side, and you know, in the end, that's what happened. And I think they finished with their heads held high. That's what I thought.
3: Some cracking games in the AFLN.
0: Oh, what about Brisbane Hawthorn? How good was that game?
3: I couldn't believe it. What, 10 changes?
0: But also, yeah, and in the NRL, I mean, what the Roosters come in, like, really? I mean,
3: look, Cronulla was pretenders anyway, but the Knights did fantastic against the Warriors.
0: Yeah, I know.
3: It's two home finals. They're not going to have that
0: just
3: opportunity.
0: Tremendous weekend of football, actually. That's true.
3: Yep.
0: I was saying to a friend of mine who doesn't really follow AFL footy, I said, if you ever want to see a game of outstanding quality, look at the Brisbane Hawthorn game. I mean, you'll rarely see a game as great as that, you know.
3: Yeah, it was good.
0: Question number four, Microsoft. Microsoft was founded by Bill Gates and Paul Allen. In which decade?
3: That was in the 1970s.
0: Correct. Yes, of course. 1975 it was founded.
3: Did you know the guy that, I don't know, he had shares in the company. Well, maybe it was Apple. But I don't know, he had shares in it that would be worth billions of dollars, and he sold them for $1,000 or something.
0: Julie from Lindisfarne says, Phil, I told my kids I want my body scattered on Belle Reve Beach, but I don't want to be cremated. Good luck, Julie.

0: Now, Jay, question number five. We're in Microsoft. You can move.
1: I'll try guitars, please.
0: Guitars. Which guitar company manufactures the Les Paul and the Super 400?
1: The Gibson.
0: Correct. The Gibson Guitar Company. Question.
1: Not a Gibson myself. I'm much more of a Fender
0: fan.
1: Okay. Mm.
0: Are you one of those guitar nuts, Jay, who's got about 40 guitars?
1: No, I haven't got 40. I've got about 8 or 9. But I love the guitar. I love the guitar music. It's one of my favourites.
0: I'm with you. I reckon, once upon a time, people had one guitar, but these days people who play guitars seem to have a lot of them.
1: I played a bit when I was younger, in my 20s, and then I sort of stopped playing when a relationship broke down and reminded me of her. And,
0: oh, okay.
1: And then, I've got them there and they're sitting there begging to be played. So, it's something that I sort of think, well, I'll do that later in life when I can't play golf or ride motorbikes anymore.
0: Question number six. We're staying with guitars, are we?
1: Yes, please.
0: What's the highest string on a standard 4-string bass guitar?
1: I think you've asked me this before. And it's not E. I don't think it's E. I don't think it is. It's got to be E-A-D. D.
0: No, not T. Sorry, Jay. You need to get back on the bike, as it were. See you, mate. See you, Jay. 1-300-800-222. David for Singleton. The highlight of my weekend was the Knights beating the Warriors on their home soil. Yes. Okay. Justin says, stop talking about the AFL and the NRL. It's boring and tedious. Okay. I love the fact that people come out from all directions. Nick from Budgie Boy. G'day, Nick.
2: Hey, Phil.
0: Question six. What's the highest string on a standard 4-string bass guitar?
2: I can only guess, mate. I'll say B-flat.
0: Not B-flat, no. Sorry, Nick, no, not the B-flat. Trev from Service Paradise. Hello, Trev.
3: All right, Phil.
0: You all right?
3: Yeah, well, what a question.
0: What do you reckon? What's the highest string on a standard 4-string bass guitar?
3: I've always thought a bass guitar was like a normal guitar, an octave lower with the first 4 strings. So I think it's E.
0: Not an E. Sorry, Trev, no, not E. Trevor from Croydon Park. G'day, Trev.
4: Okay, Phil. I'll be in the land of nod by the time issue of the day comes up, so I'll just get this in one sentence of simple English, absolutely equivalent, unequivocally take away the 000 from Optus.
0: Oh, from Telstra. From Telstra, yeah.
4: And, so now I'm in double mourning. And, two AFL thrillers in succession.
0: Yeah, I know. And, they were quite amazing matches, actually. Yeah.
4: Our one thrilled with a sinking feeling, but nonetheless, and the next night an all time classic.
0: One of the great classic mount games. I agree. Mm-hmm. I agree. Question number six. What's the highest string on a standard 4-string bass guitar?
4: Yeah. It'll just have to be a guess. G.
0: Correct. Yes, it's a G. The G string. All right, question number seven, guitars, but you can move anywhere you like, TV, National Sports, the year 2020, or Microsoft.
4: Yeah, they're all interesting topics and all of which I'm abysmally ignorant, so I'll take the best chance, I think, with TV.
0: TV it is. Question number seven, American actress Blake Lively starred as Serena van der Woodsen in 121 episodes of which American teen drama series?
4: Again, it's a guess. The O.C.?
0: Not the OC, no. Okay. Thanks, Trev. See ya. Bye. See you later. 1-300-800-222. Richard from Flinders Park had the G-string. Mel from Thirroul had the G-string. Baronia from Adelaide didn't know how to E. Ben says, no, I've heard it all. The ABC, boring, never at night. Thank you, Ben. We have lines free, 1-300-800-222. Karen from Altona, hello.
5: Hello.
0: Question seven, we're in TV. American actress Blake Lively starred as Serena Vander Woodson in 121 episodes of which American teen drama series?
5: I think it might be Gossip Girl.
0: It is Gossip Girl, yes. Gossip Girl. Question number eight, we're in TV. You can move or stay here.
5: I'll stay there. That won't do any good for me.
0: Which two Americans won a special gold Logie in 1970?
5: That's going back a while, isn't it? Which two Americans? Look, I'll say Clint Eastwood and what's the other bloke's name? I can't think of his name, sorry.
0: No good. No, Karen, thank you. That is not correct. Dave from Northmead says, how many guitars does a guitarist need? Exactly one more than however many they have right now. I just think it's, is it a modern thing? Once upon a time, people had a guitar and played it. But now people who play guitars seem to have lots of them and want to collect them. 1-300-800-222. Come on, we have lines free. Which two Americans won a special gold Logie in 1970? No, it wasn't Laverne and Shirley. No. Anybody else? Gary from Springwood says, Phil, we'll all be cremated when the sun becomes a red giant in 5 billion years. Oh, well, thank you. Annette, that's correct, yes. Which two Americans won a special gold Logie in 1970? Which might give you a clue. Margaret from Richmond, yes, that is correct. Lorella, no, it wasn't Don Lane. I don't want you to think like that. Dave from Mudgee, that's correct. 1-300-800-222. Lines are free. Come on. Who wants to tell me the answer? Which two Americans won a special gold Logie in 1970? 1-300-800-222. Anybody want to help us out here? Which two Americans won a special gold Logie in 1970? Steve from Frankston says, remember when the Yanks told our swimmers they would smash them like guitars? Australia won gold in the men's relay. I do remember that. Nicole from Flinders Park has got the right answer. Jam from Morty Alec. No, it wasn't Sonny and Cher. Jim in Campbelltown. Correct. No, not Sonny and Cher. Does no one know the answer to this? Shall we shut down shop? Shall we shut up shop? 1-300-800-222. Does no one know the answer to this? Which two Americans won a special gold Logie in 1970? Paul from Esperance. G'day, Paul. Help us out here, Paul.
6: Well, I'm just going to take a wild guess at Sonny and Cher.
0: No, we've had Sonny and Cher. I'll give you another guess.
6: Well, who else was there? Maybe, 70. I was going to say Dolly and Jenny, but that was a bit later, wasn't it?
0: Mm, no good. Thanks.
6: Dolly and Jenny?
0: No. Sorry, mate. Thank you. No. Graham in Perth. G'day, Graham.
7: G'day, Phil. I think it's Starsky and Hutch.
0: No, it's
7: not.
0: Not Starsky and Hutch. Steve says, what do you call a guy who hangs around with musicians? A drummer. Oh, Steve. Yeah. Steve from Audi Alex got the right answer. Richard in Hobart, help me out here. Richard, no one knows the answer. No one knows the answer.
8: It was only just pure desperation that you were asking for someone.
0: I am desperate. Which two Americans won a special gold Logie in 1970?
8: Oh, I have to come up with two. God, the best I came up with was Bob Hope, because he used to do all golf stuff and philanthropy stuff. What do you call it? There's two. I've got no idea.
0: Thank you, Richard. Thank you. Someone put me out of my misery, please. Jonathan from Five Talk. Hi, Jonathan.
9: Is it anything

0: with the moon?
1: Which, I don't answer questions, as you know. Which two Americans won a special gold Logie in 1970?
0: Buzz Aldrin and Neil Armstrong.
1: Correct. Yes, exactly. Buzz Aldrin and Neil Armstrong.
2: I'm going to step off the limb. It's one small step for man, one giant leap for mankind.
1: Which, if you think about it, was a pretty compelling piece of TV, I would have thought.
0: Well, compelling. It's my first time I've ever got an answer right. I've run four times, so...
1: Good on you. Hey, question number nine. We're in TV, but you can move anywhere. National sports, the year 2020, guitars or Microsoft?
0: Well,

0: It's two strike. Question number 10. Not all guitarists use. Wayne from Mildura says, Phil, why are you picking on guitarists? After all, what about cricketers and tennis players? I was not picking on guitarists. Other people were. dear.
1: That is what, probably a fair point about cricket players.
0: No, well, I'm not going to go there, Nicole. That's right. you can chuck whatever rubbish you want from the stands. And then question number 10. We're in guitars, but you can move anywhere. TV, national sports.
1: Could we return to TV, please?
0: Back to TV it is.
1: I'm fine for Neil Armstrong and Buzz Aldrin, but...
0: Yeah. Did you know the answer to that?
1: Yes.
0: Yeah, good.
1: Yes.
0: Yeah, good. I couldn't find an answer for it, but I was getting a bit desperate.
1: Well, that's why I phoned.
0: Thank you. Question number 10. The TV series Peaky Blinders is set in which UK city?
1: Oh. It's one of two. I'm going to do an and here. Dublin?
0: Not Dublin. Sorry, Nicole. Thank you.
1: Never mind.
0: Bye. See ya. No. Tracy from Mooney Ponds. Hi, Trace.
2: Oh, hi. I would have got the wrong. I would have gone John Glenn. But anyway.
0: yeah. I mean, John Glenn wasn't on telly, though, was he? I mean.
2: No, no.
0: If you think about Logies.
2: I remember Muhammad Ali being, oh, that was a bit awkward, that one with Bert Newton.
0: Oh, yes.
2: That was very awkward.
0: What did he say? Something like, that's my boy or something, didn't he?
2: Oh, I like the boy.
0: I like the boy, that's right. Yes. Oh, yeah, that was very bad. Very bad.
2: We do it differently. We do things differently.
0: He was very lucky, isn't he? He was very lucky that Ali didn't clock him an uppercut. Yeah.
2: He's got that boxer's code. Yeah,
0: that's true. Question 10. The TV series Peaky Blinders is set in which UK city?
2: And we've had one. I can't remember what she said. I'll go London.
0: No, it's not London.
2: Thanks,
0: no,
2: Phil.
0: Thanks, bye. No, it's not London. Anne from Caulfield. Hello, Anne.
3: Hi, how are you?
0: Good. We had some people wondering where you are the other day, so...
3: Well, I'm back in the land of the living now, so I was a bit crook for a while.
0: Oh, no.
3: But I'm okay now.
0: Are you...
3: I'm almost okay.
0: Okay. Okay. You've had distilled llama juice and you're back on your feet.
3: I reckon, yes.
0: Question 10. The TV series Peaky Blinders is set in which UK city?
3: Oh, well, I really just rang tonight because of Armstrong and Aldrin.
0: Yes.
3: So I have never heard of this show, but I will suggest let's try Glasgow.
0: Fair enough. Might as well rule another one out, but it's not Glasgow. Thanks, Anne.
3: See you later.
0: Nice to hear from you again. 1-300-800-222. Dave from Falconbridge.
4: Hey, Phil, how's it going?
0: Pretty good. You've got this guitars available for you if you get this one.
4: Oh, is there one left, is there?
0: Oh, no, there's plenty left in guitars. The TV series Peaky Blinders is set in which UK city?
4: I don't know. I was going to just pick between Manchester and Liverpool, and I'll go Liverpool.
0: Not Liverpool, no. Sorry, Dave. We can't get you the guitars, but anyway. Rob from Bitten. G'day, Rob.
5: How are you going?
0: Pretty good. The TV series Peaky Blinders is set in which UK city?
5: Now, I'm really cross because I've watched this and I can't remember. I'm going to say Newcastle.
0: Not Newcastle, no. No, Rob, we're kind of in and around it, aren't we? Hayden from Wollongong. G'day, Hayden.
6: Hey, how you going?
0: Pretty good. The TV series Peaky Blinders is set in which UK city?
6: Yeah, I've watched about three quarters of this, but I just can't remember where it is. I can't get Birmingham out of my head, so I'll just say Birmingham.
0: Birmingham is correct, yeah. It's set in Birmingham. Very good. All right, question number 11. We're in TV. You can stay here or you can move to national sports, the year 2020, guitars or Microsoft?
6: I haven't broken guitars.
0: Back to guitars. Question number 11. Which company manufactures the Stratocaster electric guitar?
6: That would be Fender.
0: Fender, correct, yes. a Fender Stratocaster. All right, we've got one left in guitar.

0: as if you like.
1: Yes, they did.
0: With a name from the Italian for head, what type of clamp raises the pitch of a guitar's strings?
1: That'd be a capo.
0: It would be a capo, yes. Correct. Very good. You play yourself, obviously, Hayden?
1: I did in school and then a little ways after, but, life just got in the way.
0: Oh, okay. I think it's a hard instrument to play well, I must say, I think. Maybe.
1: Oh, yeah, definitely. I was definitely not the best that I could have been, but, I played with passion, at least.
0: Yeah. All righty. No more guitars. So we've got Microsoft TV, National Sports, the year 2020. We're up to question 13.
1: I'll go 2020.
0: The year 2020, question number 13. Which club won the 2020 AFL Grand Final?
1: I've said
0: Swannies. No, not the Swannies. Thanks, Aidan. Bye-bye. Thank you. Not the Swannies. John in Mossman. G'day, John.
2: Oh, g'day, Phil. You got me on this one.
0: Ah, dear. Which club won the 2020 AFL Grand Final?
2: I don't know. Geelong.
0: Not Geelong. No. Thanks. Bye. It gets one of them out of the way, does it not? My text says, I've texted in several times and wonder why you're not reading any out. Well, we do get a lot of texts. If you would like to be on the program, give us a call, 1-300-800-222. Chris from Burley. G'day, Chris.
3: Yeah, hi, Phil. How are you going?
0: Pretty good.
3: I was ringing up for the other question, but...
0: Which club won the 2020 AFL Grand Final?
3: Oh, God.
0: Oh, no.
3: I was going to say Geelong, but...
0: No, we had Geelong.
3: Actually, I think it's Richmond, actually.
0: Is that your answer?
3: Yeah.
0: Correct. Yes, it was.
3: Oh, wow.
0: It was Richmond. Back when they were in their purple patch.
3: That was a good guess.
0: Question 14. We're in the year 2020, but you can move to Microsoft TV or National Sports.
3: Let's go National Sports,
0: National Sports. Question 14. Since 2017, volleyball has been the official national sport of which Asian country?
3: Volleyball. I think it's great.
0: It's good fun, volleyball.
3: It's great. China.
0: Not China, no.
3: Oh, damn.
0: Thank you, Chris. No, that would be ping pong, surely, wouldn't it? Joy of Logan says, only sports fans care. Well, care is an interesting thing, Joy. That's true. Care is an interesting thing. Glenn from Moonda. G'day, Glenn.
4: Yeah, g'day, Phil.
0: Question 14. Since 2017, volleyball has been the official national sport of which Asian country?
4: Can I just put in a quick word for guitarists before I give my answer?
0: Yeah.
4: I have five.
0: Yeah, good on you.
4: The reason why...
0: Are we playing electric or acoustic here, Glenn?
4: Yeah, well, both. That's why people tend to have multiple guitars, because they have different purposes. So I've got an electric, an acoustic, a nylon string guitar, a parlor-sized guitar. So they all perform different functions. And so you've got to have more than one.
0: You've got to have more than one. What guitar would you love to have, Glenn, if there was no hurdle to get over?
4: Yeah, I'd probably like an old 1930s Martin acoustic guitar.
0: Oh, yeah?
4: Yeah. Just
0: well. Are they hard to get?
4: Very, very expensive.
0: Oh, yeah. I see.
4: They cost in the tens of thousands of dollars.
0: Oh, really? Although, are they a bit like old violins or something, are they?
4: Well, it's like the sort of guitar Woody Guthrie would have played, you know, back in the hobo days.
0: Yeah.
4: But high-quality instruments, but played in the early 20th century.
0: How come they're not? Well, there must be lots of them around, aren't there?
4: There's a few of them around, but they are very heavy price tags, so they're priced out of most people's reach.
0: Mm, okay, I suppose if it was Woody Guthrie, Guthrie's guitar.
4: C.F. Martin Company.
0: Yeah, okay. Question 14, national sports. Since 2017, volleyball has been the official national sport of which...

0: Asian country?
1: Well, this is a total shot in the dark, but I'll say Thailand.
0: Not the Thais, no. No. Thanks, Glenn. See ya.
2: Okay.
0: Bye. Graham from Bruny Island. Yes, correct. Paul from Plainlands, no, not correct. Joyce from Perth has Sri Lanka. No, it's not Sri Lanka. Mark from Launton. Hello, Mark.
3: How are you, mate?
0: Not bad. Question 14. Since 2017, volleyball has been the official national sport of which Asian country?
3: Total guess, but how about Vietnam?
0: It's not Vietnam. No, not.
3: No worries, mate. No,
0: thank you, mate. Not Vietnam. Okay, 1-300-800-222. There are lines free. Help me. You will not wait. Mick from Glen Iris. G'day, Mick.
4: No, you're wrong. Not wrong about not waiting.
0: Yeah, I know. I know. Oh, maybe these questions are too hard for people.
4: Look, I've literally just hopped in the van, and I haven't heard a word or anything.
0: That's
4: so
0: all right.
4: I don't even know what we're up to.
0: We're up to question number 14. National sports. Since 2017, volleyball has been the official national sport of which Asian country? It's not Thailand. It's not Vietnam. It's not Sri Lanka.
4: Oh, thank you, because I wasn't. Okay, so which Asian country? I'm going to go South Korea.
0: Not South Korea. No.
4: Oh.
0: Thank you, mate. See
4: no
0: ya.
4: Worries.
0: Bye. Dear, no. Leroy in Penrith says Kurt Russell destroyed an antique Martin guitar by accident in the Tarantino movie The Hateful Eight. Did he? Surely it could be repaired. Tom from Geelong. G'day, Tom.
5: How are you?
0: Not bad. Since 2017, volleyball has been the official national sport of which Asian country?
5: China.
0: No, I've had China.
5: Oh, sorry.
0: That's okay. You can have another guess.
5: Japan.
0: Not Japan. Thank you. Not Japan. It's not Japan. South Korea, China, Sri Lanka, Thailand, Vietnam. Volleyball has been the official national sport. Ben says Australia's national sport isn't mastermind, that's for sure. That's very harsh, Ben. Moo from Coburg. G'day.
6: How are you?
0: Not bad. Oh, dear, we're trudging through tonight. Question 14.
6: I know.
0: Since 2017, volleyball is the official national sport of which country?
6: I think it's Japan.
0: No, I've had Japan. It's not Japan.
6: Oh, no, I wasn't.
0: No, it doesn't matter. I'll give you another guess. That's all right.
6: Oh, is it China?
0: No, I've had China.
6: Oh, no. Those are both of my guesses.
0: Not Thailand, Vietnam, Japan, South Korea, China, or Sri Lanka.
6: Couldn't be Laos, could it?
0: It's not Laos. Thanks, Moob. See ya. It's not loud. Oh, help me out. Tony from Melville. G'day, Tony.
7: How are you, Phil?
0: Pretty good.
7: Phil, I've been humming Pete Seeger's great song, This Team is Bound for Glory, ever since Friday night.
0: Oh, no.
7: I'd love to hear Kim of Ballarat do that in his voice. That would sound like absolute magic.
0: I hope Freo gets there. I really do.
7: Oh, look, it was a great game. I loved it. We were done, I thought, until the beginning of, or partway through that last quarter.
0: Yeah.
7: And the one on Sunday or Saturday. What a great game that was. Oh. I don't know if you saw any of that.
0: Well, I know I saw all of it. What a game.
7: Unbelievable.
0: I know. Unbelievable game.
7: Yeah.
0: Question. Now, since 2017, volleyball has been the official national sport of which Asian country?
7: I am not as certain, obviously, but I suspect it might be Korea.
0: No, we've had Korea.
7: Oh, we've had Korea.
0: Mm-hmm.
7: Okay, then I'll try Taiwan.
0: Not Taiwan. No.
7: Okay.
0: Bye.
7: Night, mate.
0: Thank you, bye. Gee whiz, does anybody know the answer? It's Tony from Bundaberg. Help me out, Tony. Hi, Tony.
8: Sorry. Yeah, Tony was from Bunbury.
0: Bunbury. Sorry, I've got Bundaberg up here. Yeah. Sorry. Computer says no, Tony.
8: That's all good.
0: Since 2017, volleyball has been the official sport of which country?
8: Look, I'll go Indonesia.
0: It's not Indonesia. No, it's not Indonesia. on the text line, does anyone on the text line have it? No. This was in the news. Ian from Denmark in WA. G'day, Ian.
9: G'day.
0: What are we after?
9: My guess is...

0: Malaysia.
1: No, I've had Malaysia.
0: Oh, well, it's Singapore then.
1: No, not Singapore.
0: Okay.
1: Thank you, mate. No. Joyce from Perth's got the right answer. Thank you, Joyce. Paul from Plainland says, does anyone care? Well, that's maybe that is painfully obvious. Chris from Pakenham. G'day, Chris.
2: How you going, Phil?
1: Help me. Says.
2: I know that song. I think it's Sri Lanka.
1: No, I've had Sri Lanka.
2: Really?
1: Yeah. Mm.
2: Oh,
1: I'll give you another. You can have another guess.
2: Yeah, okay. I'll say India.
1: Aha!
2: Yeah?
1: Warm. Thank you, Chris. Bye. Bo's in the truck. He'll know. Come on, Bo. Help us out.
3: You reckon I'll know? I'll guess. I'm going to guess the Philippines.
1: Not the Philippines, no. Thanks, Bo. Not the Philippines. We had a guess of India, which, anyway, Adam from Surrey Hills. Hello, Adam.
4: I thought I'd have a go at Malaysia.
1: No, I've had Malaysia.
4: Oh God, I didn't hear that.
1: That's okay. Okay. You can have another guess.
4: Another guess. Yeah, right. Okay. No guess.
1: No good. Okay. All righty. Tanya from Nairn. Hello, Tanya. Help us out here.
5: Oh, hello. Just a guess. Bangladesh?
1: Not Bangladesh. No, not Bangladesh. Dave from Nanup. G'day, Dave.
6: G'day, mate. Have we had the Philippines?
1: We've had the Philippines.
6: Yeah.
1: You can have another guess.
6: Bhutan.
1: Not Bhutan. No, but... maybe. Cameron from South Perth. Come on, Cameron, help us.
7: Yeah, Pakistan.
1: Not Pakistan, no. There can't be many countries left. Byron from Busselton. G'day, Byron.
8: Hey, how you going? I'm a little bit stumped now because all the guesses I had have been taken. I can't even think of another country now.
1: James from Randwick's got the right answer. Alan in Cumnock, that's correct.
8: He's going to have to pass me on. I apologise. I can't even think of one.
1: No good. Okay. Jai from Forbes. G'day, Jai.
9: Jai, Phil, mate. I was just like a few countries out, didn't I?
1: Yeah.
9: I was around Nepal.
1: Nepal is correct. Yes, hooray. Thank heavens. Nepal. Nepal is the... phew. Question 15. You can stay in national sports.
9: What other categories is there?
1: Microsoft, TV, the year 2020.
9: Year 2020.
1: Okay. Which Mediterranean capital was devastated by a massive explosion on the 5th of August 2020?
9: The Syria. Can't even think, mate. I know, but yeah.
1: You know
9: it. Pass it on.
1: G'day. Thank you. We'll move it on. Where are we? Jeff from Albury. G'day, Jeff.
10: G'day, mate. How are you?
1: Pretty good. Which Mediterranean capital was devastated by a massive explosion on the 5th of August 2020?
10: Sicily.
1: Not Sicily, no. It wasn't Sicily. Susan from Greensboro. G'day, Susan.
11: Hello.
1: Which Mediterranean capital was devastated by a massive explosion on the 5th of August 2020?
11: No, it wasn't Rome, was it? No.
1: Is that your answer?
11: Yeah, that's my answer.
1: No, it's not Rome. I'm sorry, it's not Rome. No, Monica from the Hunter Valley. Hi, Mon.
12: G'day, Phil, and g'day to the midwives, and paramedics and nurses that are working tonight.
1: And more power to your arm. Good.
12: Yeah.
1: Which Mediterranean capital was devastated by a massive explosion on the 5th of August 2020?
12: Yeah, I know it was one where they had all this inflammable stuff in sea containers. They'd been warned and didn't do anything about it. I'm going to hazard a guess at Beirut.
1: Correct. Very good, yeah.
12: Yes,
1: they had all this fertilizer stacked in a warehouse and they'd been warned about it because it can become unstable, and it did and went boom and...
12: Catastrophic.
1: Blew half the place up. Question 16. We're in the year 2020, or you can move to TV, national sports, or Microsoft.
12: I might go with TV, actually. Yeah.

0: EV. Sagdiyev is the surname of which Kazakhstani reporter?
1: Oh, goodness me. I have no idea.
0: Well, I bet you do. I bet you do.
1: Oh, okay. All right. So say it again.
0: Sagdiyev is the surname of which Kazakhstani reporter?
1: Oh, this is the comedian, I think. Oh, what's his name? Oh, he was married to the Australian girl. I know who you mean. He had the mankini. Sorry, I'm not getting a name, but it might help the next person. Look, I can't remember his name. I won't. But anyway, just tell everybody he looks shocking in a mankini.
0: Thanks, Mon. See
1: Okay,
0: ya.
1: bye.
0: Bye. Josh on the Sunshine Coast. G'day, Josh.
2: Good evening, Phil. How you doing?
0: Good. Sagdiyev is the surname of which Kazakhstani reporter?
2: Thank you, Monica, for all the clues, because I had no idea until she gave me all those clues. It's Borat.
0: Correct. Yes, it is. It's Borat Sagdiyev. Yes, that's right. Mon had all the clues. She had everything. That's right.
2: Yeah, really did.
0: All right, question 17. We're in TV. We've got one left in TV. Otherwise, we can move to national sports, the year 2020, or Microsoft.
2: Let's clean up national sport. Thank you.
0: National sports, one left in national sports. Which martial art is the official sport of South Korea?
2: Okay. There's a lot. In South Korea, right, so we got. See, the problem is I don't know how much of their martial arts was influenced by Japan. And that's the only thing I've got. Look, I don't really know. I'll have a stab at kendo.
0: Not kendo. No. Thanks, Josh. Not kendo. Joy from Logan. G'day, Joy.
3: Oh, hi. How are you?
0: Pretty
3: Good.
0: good. Which martial art's the official sport of South Korea?
3: Taekwondo.
0: Correct. It's Taekwondo. Excellent. Question number 18. We're in, no, we're not national sports anymore. So we've got the year 2020 TV or Microsoft.
3: Was that the last sports question?
0: It was.
3: Oh, my goodness me. I can't believe I got that. All right, go ahead.
0: TV, year 2020,
3: Oh, there's
0: Microsoft.
3: one TV. I'll have that one.
0: There's one left in TV. Question number 18. The first season of Love Island Australia
3: Oh,
0: was filmed on which Spanish island?
3: God. Good grief. Mallorca.
0: Correct.
3: Yes.
0: That was a guess out of nowhere.
3: That
0: That's right.
3: was a guess out of nowhere.
0: All right, question 19. We've got the year 2020. We've got three there, or we've got four in Microsoft.
3: What about 2020?
0: The year 2020. Which club won the 2020 NRL Grand Final?
3: Oh,
0: You asked for it, Joy.
3: the NRL final, 2020.
0: 2020 NRL.
3: That's worse than AFL. Actually, I don't mind AFL as a game, but I just don't like team sports and all that football kicking around business
0: No,
3: and
0: I don't like it either, Joy.
3: Drowning blokes everywhere.
0: I don't like it either, Joy. No.
3: Now I know. Let me think. NRL. I'll say the Broncos.
0: Not the Broncos.
3: No.
0: Thanks, Joy. See ya. Not the Broncos. No. Where are we? Ray, I'll come to you in one. Oh, actually, no. Quickly, Ray. G'day. Any idea?
4: Oh, I feel no. I don't know. Cronulla.
0: No, not Cronulla. Thanks, mate.
4: Okay.
0: Bye bye. Not the Broncos and not Cronulla. I tell you what. I'll put. We've got 1, 2, 1, 2, 3, 4, 5, 6, 7 questions left. We'll take answers on these straight after the latest news.
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0: ABC News, I'm Tanmaya Navada. Police say it's still too early to determine the circumstances of a shooting in Sydney's northwest that's left an 11-year-old boy hospitalised with serious injuries. Three 18-year-old men are being questioned by police and are in custody following the incident at a Norwest home on Monday evening. Police say the young boy has undergone life-saving surgery in hospital and is accompanied by his mother. Superintendent Naomi Moore says no firearms were licensed to the address where the incident occurred.
1: Given that it is so early in the investigation and we have not yet located the firearm, it is appropriate for us to have a very expansive crime scene and to take in every surrounding area there to ensure that nothing is lost, and that is part of that thorough investigation I refer to.
0: Several major US news organisations say they've notified President Donald Trump's administration that they're filing a lawsuit over being denied White House access. Nick Parmeter has the details.
2: Reporters from CNN, MS Now and Politico were blocked from the White House on Saturday, a day after Donald Trump said he was barring them because of reporting he found to be fake news. The actions are a clear escalation of his long-running efforts to restrict news coverage by journalists he finds objectionable. In a joint statement, the organisations say the lawsuit aims to protect our First Amendment rights and defend the principle that the government does not decide what the press reports or publishes. Last year, the Associated Press filed a lawsuit after being barred, along with Reuters, from the group of reporters that covers the president's daily movements.
0: Hundreds of thousands of children in Gaza have returned to in-person teaching for the first time in nearly 3 years, but many are taking classes in damaged or makeshift school buildings and tents. The United Nations Children's Fund says Israeli attacks have either damaged or destroyed 98% of schools in the territory. Gaza education officials say about 660,000 students have been deprived of in-person learning and regular participation in education. Nearly 500 people have been arrested in a transatlantic operation against criminal gangs. The BBC's Nick Beek reports.
3: More than 370 of these arrests were made in Costa Rica, where raids targeted a criminal network allegedly being protected by senior judicial and security figures, which were sending vast amounts of drugs to Europe. In Paraguay, a record amount of cannabis was said to have been seized. In Ireland, police dismantled what is believed to be the country's first known cocaine processing laboratory. Europe has been battling to stem the flow of cocaine, in particular coming from South America, which has enriched crime bosses and fueled increased gang violence.
0: Making news back at home, there are warnings AI is making students superficially competent. As institutions, including universities, implement AI in their practices, staff are worried about what it means for their jobs and their students. The University of Sydney is in the middle of enterprise bargaining negotiations with staff, where AI is a key sticking point. Senior lecturer and branch president of the National Tertiary Education Union, Peter Chen, says he's worried about the flow-on effects of the technology.
4: We have this kind of concern about short-term versus durable learning effects, and there is this concept, cognitive offloading or cognitive surrender, where students encounter something difficult, so they just turn to AI and let it do it. And in a sense, it undermines their own sense of efficacy, their sense that they can actually learn.
0: A Victorian business group is calling for the state government to review the economic impacts of the AFL Grand Final public holiday. Premier Ben Carroll has shared a statement saying Grand Final Friday makes Victoria special and Labor will protect the holiday. Head of the Victorian Chamber of Commerce and Industry, Sally Curtin, says Victoria has more public holidays than any other state. She says the latest analysis of the holiday's economic impacts was conducted in 2018.
5: We're saying to the government, and good governments should do this, let's review what the cost is. Overall, there's all sorts of side benefits. Let's add it all up. If it's not in our interest, we've got to have the courage to review. If it is, terrific. Let's keep it.
0: And Collingwood's Nick Dacos says he's in disbelief after winning the AFL's Brownlow Medal at a ceremony in Melbourne. He's become the 10th Magpie in club history to win the award after finishing on top of the vote count with a record 47 votes. Behind him were Geelong's Bailey Smith on 36 and Western Bulldogs captain Marcus Bontempelli on 34. Brisbane's Connor McKenna won the league's Goal of the Year award, while Hawthorn's Nick Watson took out Mark of the Year. And you're up to date with the latest from ABC News. 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
6: Are there any winners in the cost of living crisis? 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What's causing the algal bloom? 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
7: Questions, they've never been more important. So the one thing we'll never question is our duty to keep asking. ABC News, keep asking.
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0: Yes, well, hello and how are you? Philip Clark with you on ABC Radio. We are right around the country on the local radio network. It is the last hour of the program. 6 past 1 Eastern Time, 6 past 11 in Western Australia, South Australia and the Northern Territory. It's 24 to 1. Very good to be with you. Thanks for dropping in. In Townsville in Queensland, you might have lost your AM signal. And from 1 a.m. to 3:30 a.m. WA time, Albany will lose your AM signal, or there'll be interruptions for repairs. Everybody else should be just fine. All right, 1-300-800-222. We're about to fix up the mighty challenge, and then issues of the day, a chance for you to talk to us about what's going on. There's a whole lot of things, including should Telstra keep running the 000 emergency call system in Australia. Some interesting thoughts around about that. Okay, we've first, though, got to fix up a little thing called
1: the Mighty Challenge.
0: We're up to question number 19. Dave from Sonano. G'day, Dave.
2: G'day, Phil. How are you going?
0: Not bad. We're up to question 19. We're in the year 2020. Which club won the 2020 NRL Grand Final?
2: That would be the Melbourne Storm.
0: Yes, the great Melbourne Storm. Hmm. That's right. There was a period which you say, who else would win the grand final? But there you
2: exactly.
0: Go. Question 20. Okay, we're in the year 2020, or we could move to Microsoft if you like.
2: Yeah, Microsoft, Phil, please.
0: Microsoft. Okay, question number 20. What colour is the top left square on the Microsoft and Windows logo?
2: Oh, I don't know. Look, red.
0: Yes, correct.
2: Oh, thank God.
0: It is. It is red. Very good. Question 21. Microsoft, is we staying here?
2: Yes, please.
0: Which card game was included in Windows 3.0?
2: Solitaire.
0: Correct. Yes, it was. It was Solitaire. Question 22. Yeah. We're in Microsoft.
2: Mm-hmm.
0: What was the name of the much-loathed Microsoft Office assistant?
2: The paperclip.
0: Who took the form of a paperclip?
2: Oh, no. I only knew it was the paperclip. Micro the paperclip.
0: No. Thank you. Thank you, Dave. No. You're onto it, but not quite onto it, if you know what I mean. Mel from Thirroul. Hello, Mel.
3: Hi. How are you going?
0: Pretty good. What was the name of the much-loathed Microsoft Office assistant who took the form of a paperclip?
3: Clip it.
0: Correct. It was. Clip it. Or Clippy, exactly. Question 23, one left in Microsoft, otherwise it's off to the year 2020.
3: Maybe year 2020.
0: The year 2020. Question number 23. Vincent Namajira won the 2020 Archibald Prize for a portrait of which AFL player?
3: Was he Indigenous?
0: Sorry?
3: Oh, yeah, I can't.
0: Oh, I don't answer questions, no.
3: Oh, Adam. Yeah, that's right, Adam Good.
0: Correct, it was. Good. It was Adam Goods, yeah.
3: Yeah.
0: Mel, question 24. We're in the year 2020, yeah?
3: Yep.
0: Which mining company blew up the Juukan Gorge in May 2020?
3: I just wonder if it... If it was...
0: No good?
3: Reinhardt. No,
0: that's not correct. All righty. Morris in Launceston. G'day, Morris. We got you. Hello, Morris.
4: How are you?
0: Pretty good. Which mining company blew up the Juukan Gorge in May 2020?
4: I'll see you tomorrow night, Phil. Thank
0: you. Mate. See you later. Glenys in Perth. G'day, Glenys.
5: Yeah, hi, are you?
0: I'm pretty good. Which mining company blew up the Juukan Gorge in May 2020?
5: It was Forrester, wasn't it? Forrester?
0: What's your answer?
5: Forrester.
0: No, not Forrester. No, it wasn't. Steve in Northam in WA. G'day, Steve.
6: Hi, mate. I have no idea. I'm going to guess between BHP and Rio. I'll say Rio.
0: Which mining company blew up the Juukan Gorge in May 2020?
6: Rio Tinto.
0: Correct, it was. It was Rio Tinto.
6: Uh-huh.
0: There you go. All righty, we've got one left. It's in Microsoft. Okay. Question 25. Microsoft. Which video game console was launched by Microsoft in 2001?
6: Unbelievable. I've never ever played a video game in my life. I wouldn't have a clue.
0: Okay, mate.
6: Absolutely no idea.
0: See ya. And this is no time to start by the sound of it. Anne-Marie from Dandenong. Hi, Anne-Marie.
7: Hi, Phil. Hi, everyone.
0: Which video game console was played, was launched by Microsoft in 2001?
7: PlayStation?
0: Not the PlayStation. No. Sorry, not the PlayStation. No. Shane from Perth. G'day, Shane.
8: Hi. Is it Xbox?
0: It is the Xbox. Correct. Yes. Yes, it is the Xbox. Oh, very good, Shane. I'll put you on hold and we'll get some details from you and get this out to you. Thank you for that too. And thanks to everyone who played too. We got a bit stuck there for a bit, didn't we, on Nepal and their national sports. But we got there in the end. Joe from Melton had Xbox. Good on you. Leroy in Penrith had the Xbox. Kate in Germany had Rio Tinto. Very good. Grant from Gabon had Rio Tinto as well. Nice work, everybody. And apart from the national sport of Nepal, a pretty good challenge.
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0: All right, issues of the day. We've got a few things to talk about tonight, so love your thoughts on this. A long-running Senate inquiry into the 000 emergency call crisis has handed down its final report today. It's recommending big changes, including taking responsibility away from Telstra. What do you reckon? Comments on fan behaviour after both the NRL and the AFL had some pretty grim fan behaviour, chucking stuff onto the field at umpires. To have a talk about that too, if you like. The report today on Australia's fertility rate, we are not replacing ourselves in Australia. Is this a good thing? Is the population will fall unless we have a reasonable level of migration? Does that matter? What do you reckon? And is it worthwhile pursuing this Security Council seat? There may be other things you'd like to talk about as well. Bill Wyman's along with American Insight too in the last half of the hour. But to issues of the day, give us a call. 1-300-800-222 is the number. Here's the Pretenders.

0: Pretenders, don't get me wrong.
1: Issue of the day.
0: Don't get me wrong, Norm says you finally played a decent song for this time of night. Thank you, Norm. Always here to do to please. Norm says, by the way, your Swans were victorious in defeat. Thank you, Norm. 1-300-800-222. Issues of the day. There's plenty of things around. Phil from Warwick Farm. G'day, Phil. G'day, Phil.
2: Phil.
0: Yeah, you wanted to talk about petrol excise, yep?
2: Yes. Now, going back to the petrol,
0: the
2: world record price.
0: You were calling me last week about this, and we just ran out of time, but go on.
2: Yeah. Now, the world record price of petrol was in 2008 when Kevin Rudd got Kevin Rudd was elected in November, December, and Barack Obama became president of the United States just afterwards in 2008. But then they had the world financial crisis. But the petrol hit $180 a barrel. And back then, unleaded sold at $170 a litre. And the excise back then was 38.4. Now, the record price, the dearest price petrol's got to, it's $113.48, as you know what we're paying now. But wait for this. When this back in 2008, the Australian dollar was $1.05 to the American dollar, where the Australian dollar is now 72, which is a third less, and the petrol is.
0: So you're saying, what are you saying? You're saying the we're getting ripped off.
2: Of course, I proved it.
0: Yeah. Yeah, I don't know what the rate of excise was back then. It was presumably, well, it mightn't have been the same rate.
2: It was 38.4.
0: Yeah.
2: And it's 52 something now.
0: The rate of excise on fuel?
2: Yeah, it's 52 cents a litre.
0: Go on.
2: But the thing is, like, I've

0: I rang the ACCC about this, and they said that they can't control it. And I said that they have to wait for the government to do something about it. But I've rung and rung and rung. I've spoken to Channel 7, I've rung Channel 9, I've spoken to ACCC, I like to take up a petition and get everybody to sign it.
1: What do you want to happen, Phil? You want the rate of excise to be lower?
0: No, it's not that. It's profiteering.
1: Oh, yeah.
0: Because, I live at Warwick Farm.
1: Yeah.
0: Now, I'm a member of Costco. Now, I'll give you another example.
1: You're right. The current rate of excise is 0.537. That's right, about 53 cents a litre. That's right.
0: Now, I'll give another example to your listeners. I'm a member of Costco. It costs $65 a year to be a member.
1: Yeah.
0: But now, earlier this year, I filled up and I paid X amount of money. But I drove home and I passed 7-Eleven, BP, and Shell. And the difference. I'm talking about premium petrol, by the way, to listeners.
1: Yeah, but now, I don't understand what point you're making here, Phil.
0: The difference back then was I could vary from 45 to 52 cents a litre.
1: The difference between what? Sorry?
0: Premium petrol from Costco.
1: Yeah, I know, but it always varies, Phil.
0: But not to that extent.
1: Well, you know, it depends on who's discounting what.
0: And you look at Channel 7 and Channel 9. Here's another one for you. Channel 7 and Channel 9 promote Shell.
1: Hmm.
0: And why do they promote Shell? The same as, like, Coles and Woolworths. Because they're making about $100 million a year each on advertising Shell.
1: Okay. Well, Phil, I've spent years broadcasting trying to work out petrol prices, and I never have, and I'm not sure, Phil, with all due respect, that I'm any the wiser after that as well. Are we getting ripped off with fuel, and is there any explanation of how fuel prices get set? I would say not in my experience, but look, Phil, thank you for adding to it. Sally from Ingleburn. G'day, Sally.
2: Hi, Phil. You were talking about the population growth. I think people don't want to have children because of all the financial pressure that they're under.
1: Yeah.
2: And honest to God, they don't want to bring a child into the world when they can't afford this for them and that for them and that for them. And it's just like there was a time when one wage of one person in a household could pay for everything, including the mortgage, and even dare I say, the family at the end of the year could even have a holiday.
1: That's true.
2: Now, two full wages are just not even touching the edges.
1: I agree.
2: So bring kids into it. It's a stupid mentality of one for woman and one for man and one for the country, as Costello said. It's just a joke. I don't think if you are struggling financially, it would make life any easier for you or even a child that you bring into the world.
1: Mm. Yep. Well, I think I agree with that, Sally. I the reason people think there's a cost of living crisis is because people aren't stupid. There is. Real wages have fallen and the pressure's on people. As you say, once upon a time, one wage was enough to, you know, feed your family and keep yourself in modest comfort. Now hardly two wages is.
2: Yeah, exactly. Don't even touch this. They even, in the last 25, 26 years, since the new millennium started, I've also been hearing over and over, which is so true, a child, bringing up a child financially, is equivalent to a mortgage.
1: Yeah, I know. Sometimes I do not bait my daughters with this, but I sometimes have sat them down and added up what it costs. And you know what?
2: God.
1: It doesn't matter, Sally. It was priceless and beautiful, but it's a very large amount of money.
2: It is.
1: Yeah.
2: It is. And that's, I think a lot of couples are looking at that and thinking, no, if our child's going to be behind the eight ball, it's not fair on them, we're not going to put ourselves under that pressure or that child.
1: Mind you, Sally, I would say this. If you're going to be thinking about kids in terms of how much they cost, you shouldn't have them. You shouldn't have kids in the first place. If that's your attitude, if your attitude towards it is at a cost-benefit basis, you shouldn't be having them.
2: But you shouldn't have them. It's those who definitely do would like to have them, but they stop when they think financially, I can't.
1: Yeah, no, well, I agree with that. Thank you, Sally. I agree with that. I think that's probably right. Now, Rod's on the road. G'day, Rod.
3: G'day, Phil.
1: What do you want to talk about? Grand final holiday.
3: The BS holiday in Melbourne on Friday. The one that we don't have to have.
1: Oh, this is the one. Yeah, the only Victorians have this, don't they? This is the grand final parade on Friday when there is no grand final. But go on.
3: The holiday we have to have for the grand final parade.
1: When there is
3: we've only had to have for the last 8 years for the grand final parade.
1: How long has it been going, that holiday, Ron?
3: Well, not since two elections back in Victoria, I think.
1: Oh, okay.
3: Yes, because it was an election sweetener deal done by the former Premier's teacher. AKA the first former Premier that Victoria has had in his current electoral period, the one that we'd have gone the classes and lied to everybody during COVID every day of the week.
1: Anyway, putting that one aside, Rod.
3: Yeah, that fella, he made that sweetener deal with the fire unions to get them on side to get them.
1: Oh, okay. So that's right. Okay, so it was a Dan Andrews holiday, was it?
3: It's a sweetheart deal done by Dan Andrews to get elected. And that's all it ever was. Because if you go back,
1: why don't you like it, Rod? You don't like a holiday, or what's the story?
3: Well, I work in the transport industry, Phil.
1: Yeah.
3: It's a public holiday on Friday in Victoria.
1: Yeah.
3: Right. The following weekend, on the Monday, it's a public holiday in South Australia, New South Wales, and Queensland.
1: We
3: have a holiday called Labor Day, which is supposed to be a national holiday. I understand that. That, you know, different states want it on different days, but it was fought for by the union movement, so can't we get together and have it all on the one day, considering that...
1: Well, that would be a thing, isn't it?
3: I think... South Australia is the 1st of October.
1: Yeah.
3: Wouldn't the one in Victoria be moved to the first Monday in October as well?
1: Yeah. What difference does it make to you, Rod?
3: Well, it doesn't make any difference to me, except for the fact that the interstate transport freight is stuffed for two weekends in a row this year.
1: You mean because no one's open to receive stuff, you mean?
3: Well, it's no one open to receive anything on Friday unless they're open and getting paid a public holiday pay rate.
1: Yeah.
3: There's no dispatch.
1: So you can't dispatch or receive in Melbourne on Friday. Yeah, okay, got it.
3: And then in a week and a half's time, the other way around is Melbourne's open for business, but the three states that we send everything to by road are not open.
1: Yeah, I get you. No, I get you. Right, look, I agree. I mean, it would be better if everybody had the same holidays. I think that's true.
3: And we flat out don't need to have the public holiday for the grand final parade, because anybody who knows how to read a newspaper or even how to look at the newspaper can get hold of a newspaper from back in the 60s, 70s, or even the 80s and have a look at the picture on the front cover of how many people were in the crowd at the grand final parade that there was no public holiday for, when people used to just walk out into the middle of Swanson Street during their lunch hour at work.
1: That's right. No, I agree. I agree with that, Rod. It does seem a bit odd, but when I looked... Basically, all the states and territories have pretty much the same holidays. I think they're not exactly the same, but I agree that it would be better if they were on the same day. Absolutely. Ron from Barger in Queensland. G'day, Ron.
4: Good evening.
1: Hi.
4: I'm going to talk about the negative talk about the smart glasses.
1: Oh, yeah. Happening at the moment.
4: We can look at the positive side for blind and vision impaired people.
1: Is that you, Ron? Are you vision impaired?
4: That's right.
1: Yeah.
4: And there's a lot of negative of what you can and can't do. But if you look at the smart glasses in two areas, one around the home where I can read letters for the first time in 30 years, it can recognise anything in the pantry and the freezer. and buying things if I drop them on.
1: Which ones have you got, Ron? Do you mind me asking? Which one?
4: Ray-Ban.
1: The Ray-Ban ones, yeah. That's that's Metas, aren't they?
4: That's right.
1: Yeah.
4: So that's around the home. Out and about, if I go to the supermarket, I can read the barcodes.
1: Yep.
4: It can go to a restaurant or cafe or club, and it can read the menu, then tell me what's on my plate.
1: So just explain this to people, because, I mean, this is a boon, I know, for vision impaired people. So the glasses, what, has a look at the barcode and then tells you by the microphone, does it?
4: By the earpiece. I ask it a question. Yeah. What does the menu say?
1: Yeah.
4: And also out and about, it can tell me what the weather's like. If I'm disorientated, it can tell me where I am.
1: Yeah.
4: But if we're looking at the negative side of people taking inappropriate photographs, I wouldn't have a clue how to do it with mine.
1: No.
4: People say you can tell it to take a photograph and drop them on the floor and look up women's skirts.
1: I know.
4: If I drop them on the floor, I'd have to get another pair to find them. but what about every phone has got a camera?
1: Well, I think that's right. I think people are overreacting a little bit to this. I agree with you about that because, I mean, what about cameras? Every phone's got a camera.
4: That's right. And if you look at the uptake of them, there were 7 million sets sold throughout the world last year.
1: Yeah.
4: So it is. I'm just a bit wary because if I'm in the club and I say, what's on the table, so I don't knock everything over, it will scan. It will tell me what's there 20 feet away. So that is one of the issues. You've got to be just mindful of where you're using them. But they operate on a voice command. You say, hey, Meta, one thing, you know, I want to make a phone call. It'll make a phone call for me. So I just think that we need to have a little break from the negative and look at the overall picture of the cameras. They will take videos, but I wouldn't have a clue.
1: Yeah, no, I've got a lot of sympathy for what you're saying here, Ron, too, because for vision impaired people, they do seem like a remarkable game changer, actually.
4: And for the cost of them, about the same cost if you go to buy a pair of glasses, conventional glasses.
1: Yeah.
4: They're somewhere in $600 odd.
1: Yeah, they're $500 or $600, aren't they? That's right. Yeah.
4: So that's the biggest breakthrough, in my opinion, since Braille for buying.
1: Yeah, that's right. I think if people are surreptitiously filming people on buses and trains and all that sort of stuff, well, you know, you can do it now with your phone.
4: Well, if people are using them inappropriately, well, of course they need to be taking a book about it.
1: Of course.
4: But yeah. I just think there doesn't seem to be a balance in the comment at the moment about.
1: No, I think that's right. Ron, I've got a lot of sympathy. I do. I think this idea that these are the worst things ever. Well, for vision impaired people, they're probably one of the best things ever.
4: Yeah, well, they call them, what I heard tonight about them being called the pervert glasses. That's so dull.
1: That's wrong. Yeah, that's wrong. Yeah.
4: But anyway, thank you for the opportunity.
1: Thanks, Ron. Good on you. Thank you, and thanks for putting that point of view out there too. John from Wheelers Hill. G'day, John.
5: Hi, good evening, Phil. Also, like to support the comment about the Bloods. They were magnificent in
1: defeat. Yeah, yeah.
5: And yeah. They'll be there next year.
1: We'll be there next year, exactly. We'll be there next year. Once we've figured out what to do with the Pullman 4. But anyway, go on.
5: Yeah, I'll sort that out.
1: Yeah.
5: And I wanted to talk about the immigration debate recently, and especially in regard to the young people who come here on 1 or 2 year visas to work and travel around the country.
1: Yeah, backpackers.
5: And
1: yeah.
5: Enormous support they give to the farmers, and they have to work in agriculture for part of their time here, and the rest is in industry, hospitals, you name it, where they're required. Because we just don't have enough people.
1: We don't.
5: And how they're making it tougher for these people, which is totally absurd, because they end up being fantastic citizens because most of them are highly educated and they come from all over the world.
1: Well, they're not citizens, but they're not usually citizens anyway, are they? But like, these are people who just are staying here on a visitor's visa. And, you know, putting a ballot system in now is going to reduce their numbers who stay, and that is going to have an impact on casual labour rates, I would have thought.
5: Exactly, yeah. But we need those sort of people at the moment. And by penalising them, you're

0: Yes, well, to get a gauge on what's happening regarding America and the world, another edition of American Insights. As the midterms approach in November, a range of polls are giving Democrats some hope, especially as they come after the Labor Day break in the United States. So political strategists and pollsters say surveys are usually more reliable after Labor Day. They come as the Iran-Israel-US conflict continues with oil prices in the US now at an all-time high. Now, President Trump's also decided that certain major news networks are peddling too much fake news, so he's attempted to ban them from White House press events. With us again for American Insiders, Bill Wyman, former assistant managing editor of National Public Radio in Washington and writer on US politics for the Sydney Morning Herald. Bill, good evening to you. Welcome back to Nightlife.
1: Thank you very much, Phil. Good to talk to you.
0: Before we get to the polls, this price of oil issue is playing hard into politics of the US at present, isn't it? I mean, this is one of those bread and butter, top of mind issues for voters, you'd think about.
1: It is. And when you mention Labor Day, this is traditionally what they say, the unofficial start of the election. You know, the last 2 months, people get back from summer and things like this. Mm-hmm. But of course, the world's really changing. We are so saturated with news these days, and that's no different in America. And things like gas over summer, you really notice it when you take your family out for a vacation and the price of gas is so high. But lingering enormous spikes in the price of diesel, which a lot of people in America pay attention to, has just been extraordinary. Of course, people are learning that this drives up the cost of everything because so much of transportation is driven on diesel. And of course, we all know about the price of oil these days. You know, when you get up to close to $100 a barrel, which is where we're at now, we understand that happens. And the final thing is that the Trump administration, in its usual tactical way, not strategic way, sort of exhausted, I don't want to say exhausted, but used up a lot of the strategic oil reserves. And at this point, they don't have much to do to make things better. So from their point of view, you have a perfect storm of this happening right as we get down to the nitty gritty in these midterm elections.
0: In this country, there's been a big take up of electric cars. Not the same in the US?
1: Well, you do. I mean, in certain places, like I lived in Arizona and in sort of the cool downtown community, everybody wanted at least a Prius, for example. Mm-hmm. And, you know, I've been here for the past 5 or 6 years, and so I don't really know how much has changed. But I do know that the arguments against it by the Trump administration and the right-wing media in America, you know, they rail against this, and Trump has done everything he can to hurt renewable energy. Anyone who has, you know, forgive me for speaking so crudely, but anyone who has half a brain knows that electrification is the future. It's cheaper. It's easier. It's going to completely transform society and the environment. And so I think it's like so many things, it's become politicized in America. You had Elon Musk who, you know, again, 10 years ago, anyone in America would have been so proud to be driving a Tesla. And now he's basically alienated half the country or 60%. So it's a crazy, strange mix right now. And it's just like in Australia, you have this rear guard who are fighting against electrification for the benefit of mining, gas and oil companies.
0: Yeah. All right. Look, let's talk about the polls for a bit. The latest New York Times Siena poll is significant. Tell me why.
1: Well, it's very interesting. The Times Siena poll has just, obviously, I don't want to pretend to be a huge expert, but amongst polling people, they say, oh, this is the one, the real gold standard these days. And of course, as always with polls, you know, you can't take any poll for granted.
0: No.
1: And the way to look at it is the trends, you know, are all the different polls moving in the same direction? Are they all pulling away in the same direction? Okay. So those caveats aside, they all suggest this is going to be, technical term here is one hell of a midterm election. Okay. And just to set the stage, just people understand this, I hope, that you do have these presidential elections and then you have these off-year midterms where the entire House of Representatives and 1/3 of the Senate comes up for election. It's all very weird because it depends what

0: states in the Senate particularly are up for grabs in that particular round. But basically, the first midterm for a president, he generally gets a haircut. You know, people elect someone and things start to go bad. There's exceptions like after 9/11, but generally, the president really gets
1: Yeah,
0: a spank.
1: that's right. It's a given, isn't it? And a second term,
0: Yeah, as well.
1: midterm is usually grim, isn't it?
0: People are starting to get really tired of all this stuff, right? And so, so this one is going to be very, very interesting because we haven't had a thing where a president goes away and comes back. And of course, the stakes are so high given the uncontrolled actions of the Trump administration. And it really looks like it, and plus all the gerrymandering we've seen and all that stuff. So it's really shaping up. And we also have to remember that the first Trump administration, he had one of the most historically bad midterms ever. And that people forget how chaotic the first 2 years of the first Trump administration was because it was Trumped, if you'll excuse the expression, by the next 2 years of the pandemic. So it's really going to be a crazy, crazy, crazy time. And these polls, to get back to your question now, is that these polls are really suggesting that the country is really changing, and it feels like almost every week there's more and more and more bad news for the Republican in these polls. And the basic headline is the Democrats are sure to take back the House. The Senate, which seemed to be a long shot, the Democrats are right on the verge of being heavily favored to take back the Senate. And that's interesting because the map is very difficult, and it means that they could be picking up some seats in some very red states. So that's why everyone is on edge and everyone's watching this with bated breath, because if the election were held today, it seems like a number of red states would turn in Democratic senators. So
1: Yes,
0: that's
1: polls are difficult in the United States because there's no compulsory voting, and so
0: Oh boy.
1: the polls are not as reliable as they might be in, say, in a country like Australia. But just running through some of these polls, there's been a poll in Alaska. Now, this is one of the most important battlegrounds for control of the Senate. They don't use independent polling in Alaska's rare, but there is a poll now. It does seem to suggest that the Democrat is well ahead.
0: Yes, it's very interesting. And she's a very good candidate. You know, one of the interesting things in these races is that sometimes you have a red state, but it has a bad candidate. Sometimes you have a blue state and there's a good red candidate, you know, and you have to factor all this in. But this Mary Peralta, forgive me if I don't have this right, is a Peltola. She's a Native American, and she served as a representative, and she kind of lost her seat against a fabled name in Alaskan politics, but she's come roaring back, and she's just one of these very well-grounded candidates that people seem to like. She understands the local community. There was sort of a noted debate where she really got it down in the weeds with salmon fishery legislation, and that really resonated well. So that's one. And just to be clear for people, you know, those sort of two non-continental states, Alaska and Hawaii. Hawaii is a very Democratic state. Alaska is a very conservative state. It's very rural. And so this is one where it's surprising, but it has this ranked choice voting, which is very unusual in America. And that's what sort of pinged her the last time because she was running against sort of a famous person. This time she isn't, and she seems to be on becoming senator.
1: And how about the poll in Texas? Now,
0: Oh
1: this
0: boy.
1: is, of course, a classic red state, Texas, but
0: Yes, and people should know, but besides being a classic red state, it is the one that has been breaking Democratic hearts now for 3 or 4 cycles. If you remember, there was that guy Beto O'Rourke.
1: that's
0: He
1: right.
0: was really liked by a lot of people, really sharp guy. And the thing is, he came within several points of nearly knocking out sitting Senator Ted Cruz, right? But he didn't.
1: He didn't. No, that's right.
0: And then there was a race a couple of years ago, and the Democrat lost. But this time, we are looking at polls, and the consensus in the poll right now is that this guy Tallarico, who's a former pastor and is very well spoken, is leading, and by kind of a hefty margin, 3 or 4 points, right? And the thing is, though, this is a case where the Democrat, if you'll remember, the Republican had a sitting senator, John Cornyn, who is a conservative senator, but they said, oh, no, that's not good enough. We're going to knock you out and put in this arch conservative guy who is, and this is not me using words out of school. This is basically attested by a lot of people, completely corrupt. He's been impeached by his own party when he was attorney general, and he's done a

0: whole bunch of other bozo things. And he's a very, very unattractive candidate. Donald Trump, who of course doesn't have a screen on his thoughts sometimes when he speaks, he tends to talk to him and he goes, "Well, I know he's not a good candidate. I know he's not very good looking. I know he's kind of funny looking." It's like the indignities heaped on this guy, even though they're very well deserved, are kind of poignant to watch. And it looks, again, you never know what's going to happen in these things. It looks like he might lose a safe Republican seat to this guy, Tal Reid.
1: So, and just for, no, well, not just finally, because we'll obviously return to this in the coming weeks, but in Michigan, this progressive Democrat, Abdul El Saeed, interesting fella, but quite left-wing, has got a narrow edge over the Republican in the Senate there in Michigan. That would be interesting, wouldn't it?
0: It really is. And he's Arab American. And of course, that brings out the most race, you know, that the Republican Party is very much unleashed these days. And so attacks on people who aren't white have really scaled up. He's certainly not a moderate Democrat, but you know, they're trying to call him a communist and a socialist and a terrorist and a Jew-hating Muslim and all this kind of crazy stuff. He's actually a very, very capable, smart, and well-spoken guy. And there's a pretty crummy Republican candidate too. Now, on the other hand, Michigan has a very large Arab American population, so in a certain way, he's going to be helped by that. On the other hand, it's a, you know, it's a decaying Midwestern state. It was part of the former what we call Democratic Blue Wall, which of course Trump broke down and won again on 2 years ago. So it's a little bit up in the air, but I don't think too many serious people think it's a danger seat. And can I mention one other state real quick? Okay, so one to watch, okay, is, and I'll tell you why, is Kansas. Kansas is American heartland. It's a very, very, very red state. Okay, now. But it's a classic case where they have this sitting senator who right now is looking very unattractive to the Kansas electorate. And they have a really good, presentable Democratic candidate. Okay. And so this guy, Roger Marshall, and the reason I think you should watch this race is that you can find it online. There was a debate at the Kansas State Fair, which is in the middle of nowhere. Okay. This didn't happen in a big city. And basically, this guy, Roger Marshall, just got booed off the stage. He went up there with all the Trump talking points. "Oh no, tariffs are good. You don't know what you're talking about. Things are so great for you guys. We're doing all this great stuff." And the audience is having none of it. And the other guy, whose name is Adam Hamilton, who's a pastor, just made mincemeat out of him. And it could be one of these races where just the entire state wakes up one day and says, "We do not like this guy." And so that's one to keep an eye on because you generally don't see things like that happen in a Republican state. And it could just be he just gets viewed as a very unattractive person. So keep an eye on Kansas as well.
1: Bill Wyman's with us for American Insight. Now, a couple of things. This media ban, Donald Trump's tried to boot CNN and Politico and MSN out of the White House. He says because they keep reporting fake news. Now, this, I think, is probably unconstitutional in America. But anyway, he's been supported by the U.S. ambassador to the United Nations, Mike Waltz, who had this to say.
2: The president is absolutely within his rights to limit journalists to government facilities, particularly when, in his opinion, they're not behaving as good faith journalists. And that's just not his opinion. That's the Supreme Court's opinion.
1: In other words, they're not writing nice things about him. But Bill, he can't do this, can he?
0: Well, again, this is one of these frustrating things, and the way the world is, the way the media works, you just feel so dumb saying this sometimes. But for the record, virtually everything reminds me of what Lillian Hellman once said about Mary McCarthy: everything she says is a lie, every paragraph, every sentence, every word she says is a lie, including and the. And so basically, everything he said was completely wrong, and it's a lie. Specifically, the president can make, you know, he said, "Oh, of course the president can make this dissemination." It's like the Constitution says you can't. And one of the ways the Trump administration gets in trouble legally is that if they went into their back room with a couple of lawyers, the lawyers might say, "Well, why don't you say, look at, we're reducing the number of chairs in the White House press room, and we just don't have room for CNN anymore." And then all of a sudden it becomes a fight as to whether they have enough chairs.

0: But the president says, I don't like what these guys are saying. They say things about me I don't like. I'm throwing them out, which on the face of it would seem constitutional. And I think this is a funny, interesting too, because we've seen Pauline Hanson in Australia.
1: Well, she's
0: So,
1: tried the same thing with the ABC, yes.
0: absolutely. And we even saw this with Peter Dutton a year or two ago when he was going around saying the ABC and the Guardian were hate media, which I find very offensive, okay? And so you can see these people on the right testing these things out. Now, of course, he's going to lose in any court is going to say, well, this is ridiculous, but it kind of doesn't matter. And it does go back to the midterms because since America does not have mandatory voting, it's all about getting your base out.
1: That's right.
0: And so you might not be surprised over the next, what, 45 days to just see the Trump administration spewing all this crazy stuff, just trying to get a little attention. Anything that doesn't have the words record prices for diesel fuel, record prices for gas, the cost of living going up. And some of these other, and some of these other scary things that we haven't even got to, which is like, for example, the rise in the interest rates of American bonds, all of which suggest that people are very concerned about inflation. And of course, we saw the Fed step in, which and raise interest rates. I guess it was last Friday or Thursday or something like that. And that is something too. Tells you that there's a lot of inflation coming, and I think that's going to get worse rather than better. So, bashing CNN, bashing Politico, these places to some extent bring on problems on themselves. But of course, CNN, Dana Bash, Caitlin Collins, these are all very, very serious people. And it's not like Fox, it's not like what used to be Sky News here, where it's not like in the evening they have really radical, crazy stuff or anything like this.
1: No, they don't.
0: Very straightforward news program. I
1: Okay.
0: don't like MSNBC. I don't like MSNBC or MS Now, but there it's completely appalling to throw them out as well.
1: Now, just finally, the summit season, the UN General Assembly, of course, a lot of world leaders, including our own Anthony Albanese in New York. Vladimir Zelensky is going to meet Trump, he says, Donald Trump. Also, perhaps most importantly, on Thursday, Donald Trump and Xi Jinping are meeting in Washington. Now, this is a big meeting, isn't it?
0: I guess it is, and we're living in this sort of weird area where, boy, I wish America had like more substantive people representing it at this. This guy Mike Waltz, who's the representative to the United Nations, he's kind of an interesting guy because of all the sort of, I hate to use the word clowns, but of a lot of the clowns around Donald Trump, he's actually one of the more qualified, and he's still sort of an embarrassment, and he's not what you call a diplomat, and he's not really someone who's going to be helping the U.S. to get things done at the United Nations. We've seen Trump and previous ones get up there and attack allies in a particularly bumptious way, and it'll be interesting to see if he does speak what exactly he says, whether he has kinder words for Vladimir Putin and Xi Jinping than he does for America's allies. You still kind of think that the Chinese are going to run rings around him. We've seen him be humiliated by instilling these huge tariffs, and then the Chinese saying, "Well, we're going to start holding back on our rare earths," and the United States backs down. And so I think I don't want to pretend to be this huge global expert and stuff like this, but you can just see the Chinese saying, "Okay, let's not humiliate him too much, but let's make it clear that nothing much is going to happen." So that's kind of what I feel. I mean, he's made very little progress in any of these. And why should the Chinese help him out when he's doing cell phones all over the Middle East and in Europe, right?
1: And presumably, I don't know whether Vladimir Zelensky is going to get any more in interceptors or whatever when he's meeting with Donald Trump,
0: Yes,
1: but.
0: and it's really, and this is another, huge embarrassment for the United States that this is still going on. He said he was going to solve the war in, the day he got elected, which of course he didn't. And it's just so sad as well because these are all lessons. Everything in the Trump administration is relearning lessons that America learned a long time ago. And we have to remember that the United States is the largest military power in the history of the world. The European Union is probably the second largest military in the history of the world. China definitely has a military. Russia is not a major world power anymore. Yes, it has nuclear weapons, but it has a very, very small economy. I mean, it's bigger than Australia, certainly, but it's the size of a, one of the larger US states. It's, the whole idea that the United States and the European Union can't defend a country right on their border. And the only reason this has happened is because the United States has been in its hands. And so all we can hope for is that Trump isn't going to humiliate Zelensky again, and that the European leaders are sort of gaming it out and trying to figure out how they can get Trump to get what they want without, humiliating him too much as well. That's the sense I get from these leaders, is that they're trying to think, how can we get what they want without humiliating Donald Trump so that he doesn't do something even more foolish than he's already done? I mean, I could really be wrong, and I realize that's kind of a flip thing, but sometimes you just really feel this way. And again, to go back to Mike Waltz, who I don't know if you remember, but he's the guy who had that chat about United States military actions that he accidentally added an Atlantic journalist to.
1: That's right.
0: This, and then it turned out that he had like 20 of them going. They're not supposed to be using non-governmental communication things. They're not supposed to be destroying messages or anything like this. So this is a guy who, in any other administration, would have been summarily fired, and instead he was made the U.S. ambassador. So
1: He was.
0: this is the A team we have representing the U.S. right now. So it's a little worrisome, to tell you the truth.
1: Bill, always great to talk. Appreciate it. Thank you.
0: Well, I always enjoy it. Thank you so much.

0: Yes, we shall have another American Insight next week. All right, Francis is going to look after you after this, and you know what he's like. Wow.
1: Like, wow, wipe out.
0: Cowabunga!
1: Cowabunga! Phil, I never had you as a Teenage Mutant Ninja Turtles fan,
0: really,
1: but there you go.
0: Not, I really am not, but anyway, go
1: you
0: on.
1: You sure you're not? You sure you don't go home? Your idea of after this show is just going home and putting on a bit of Teenage Mutant Ninja Turtles?
0: Dr. Leach, I'm very sure.
1: What do you, well, how do you unwind after the show? This is a good question.
0: Stand on my head. No, I
1: remember when that was a thing, when people were sort of like deliberately hanging themselves off their walls with ankle bracelets because if someone told them that was good for their health?
0: Oh, crazy times. I wish more people would stand in their head, actually. I've got a list of people who should start the batting.
1: Problem is, if the blood rushes there, it is nothing between their ears. It'll just leak out of them.
0: True. What's up, Prince? What do you got?
1: Coming up, gardening talk back today. I love talking about gardening.
0: Gardening in the middle of the night, yes.
1: Well, yes, exactly. Gardening at night, like REM said. Angie Thomas is going to talk to us. It's springtime, so there's a lot going on. Oh,
0: of course, yeah.
1: You know, it's crucial now.
0: I watered my lawn today. Wow.
1: Did you? Yeah. How's it looking?
0: Well, it wasn't looking too good, that's why.
1: Well, you've got to get to it before it's yellow, Phil. There's a bit of gardening advice for you before the grass is yellow.
0: Thank you.
1: I do try to help. I am trying to be helpful here.
0: Francis Leach will tell you what to do with your lemon tree. And if it's not clear, ask him again.
1: Indeed.
0: Thanks, Francis. Have a good one.
1: See you.
0: Always will. And you and I will talk tomorrow.
2: When it's on the agenda.
3: The AFP Commissioner says it's time for a renewed conversation about Australia's drug habit.
2: When it needs to be discussed.
4: The laws need to change in favour of the victims of domestic violence.
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6: ABC News, I'm Tanmaya Navada. Police say they currently have no reason to suggest that a shooting in Sydney's northwest that's left an 11-year-old boy with serious injuries is related to organised crime. Paramedics and police were called to a property in Norwest on Monday evening after reports of a shooting. Three men are in custody and assisting police with inquiries while the boy has undergone surgery at hospital. Superintendent Naomi Moore says there's no reason for the community at large to be concerned.

0: concerned for their safety.
1: We are content that we are doing a very thorough investigation here, and there is nothing to suggest at this point in the very early parts of the investigation that this is organised crime related, as we have seen recently.
0: The New South Wales opposition leader says Australia is failing women following what's been described as a crisis of suspected domestic and family violence. Three women died in separate DV-related incidents across New South Wales on Saturday, including a 90-year-old woman who was fatally stabbed in Sydney's east. A 42-year-old mother is also being treated as a suspect after her 5-year-old son was stabbed to death in the Blue Mountains yesterday. Kelly Sloan says resources for DV are falling short.
2: We need to do a lot more in that intervention space. And also 63% of women in New South Wales who turn up to a specialist DV service can't get an appointment straight away. If we have women who are brave enough, who are showing the courage to turn up and say something's wrong, we can't turn them away.
0: If you or someone you know needs help, you can call 1-800-FULL-STOP. That's 1-800-385-578. Prosecutors have dropped a murder charge against the final suspect in the 2009 shooting death of a Gold Coast man, citing a lack of evidence. Emily Dobson reports.
3: 32-year-old Omega Rustin was fatally shot following an alleged road rage incident on the Gold Coast Highway 17 years ago. In the intervening years, police have launched several appeals for information. In 2022, charges were laid against former Nomad Motorcycle Club member Paul Union. One charge of murder was today discontinued in the Brisbane Magistrates Court, with the prosecutors telling the court the Crown had no evidence in respect to the charge. Mr. Union still faces 27 charges of perjury in relation to the case, which will return to court on October the 12th.
0: Murder charges against two other co-accused were dropped last year. Overseas US Vice President J.D. Vance has defended President Donald Trump's ban on several news outlets from the White House, arguing that it's not a ban, but rather a refusal of special access. CNN, MS Now and Politico are suing Mr. Trump for banning them from White House grounds, saying it violates their rights under the American Constitution to cover him. In a complaint, the media outlets say the president can't ban them solely because he dislikes what he calls their negative coverage and reserve coverage for media who offer praise. J.D. Vance has told reporters he doesn't think that the decision is necessarily a ban.
4: Well, I take some issue with the premise. So he's not banning media outlets. What he's doing is saying we're not going to give you special access to the White House if you engage in what is effectively propaganda.
0: The German Chancellor has acknowledged his party has suffered a heavy blow after another poor showing at regional elections. In the state of Mecklenburg-Western Pomerania, Friedrich Merz, Christian Democrats, failed to reach the 5% threshold to enter parliament, the party's worst regional result since 1949. It also lost votes in Berlin, while the far-right Alternative for Germany has surged in both states. Facing growing pressure in his role, Chancellor Merz has vowed to fight on.
5: This election marks a profound watershed. For the CDU in Germany, it is a dramatic, unprecedented result that we failed to clear the 5% threshold and that an entire state parliamentary group will be leaving the state legislature.
0: Pope Leo is calling for the development of AI systems to strengthen peace, not foster division. In a message to the AI conference in Rome, Pope Leo says there's a need for development of systems that serve the dignity of every person and strengthen the bonds that unite the human family. The first US-born pope has made addressing the possible dangers of AI development a major theme of his 16-month-old papacy. And in sport, Brisbane AFL forward Cam Rayner says former Australian basketballer and Chicago Bulls star Luke Longley has spoken to the Lions about what they need to do to win three premierships in a row. Longley won three consecutive NBA titles with the Bulls in the 90s, while the Lions could make it three straight if they beat Fremantle in this Saturday's grand final at the MCG. And you're up to date with the latest from ABC News. For more, head to ABC Listen.
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10: Hello, welcome to Tuesday morning, where it's 6 minutes past two on the east coast of Australia, 24 to two in South Australia and the Northern Territory, and 6 past midnight in the west. Oh, it'd be exciting in the west at the moment, wouldn't it? Fremantle Dockers fans, how you feeling? If you're driving across the Nullarbor right now, if you are that person, if you are that committed Fremantle Dockers fan heading to Melbourne, give us a call if you've got coverage. 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I'd love to know what your plans are, where your trip is. Are you driving in a big purple car, a big purple convoy across the Nullarbor to Melbourne? Because flight prices, you probably, if you had to weigh it up, if you were driving relative to the cost of a ticket, your fuel costs will probably be half of what you pay for a flight, return flight to Melbourne at the moment from the west. Yeah, but if you are out there, give us a call, 1-300-800-222, 1-300-800-222, or 0437-774-774 if you want to text through. For those who you know, don't know, it's a special night in the sort of AFL sphere, Monday night just gone. In the eastern states, as you would say, in the west, in Victoria, South Australia, maybe in Queensland, maybe everywhere now because it's a national game. Brownlow medal night. Congratulations, Nick Dacos of the Collingwood Football Club. It just got me thinking about trophies. Do you have any trophies at home from your sporting exploits? Any of your childhood trophies surviving? My mother still has a crystal cabinet. Who has a crystal cabinet these days? She has a crystal cabinet. It's a beautiful thing. And it's a stack full of trophies from, you know, there's lots of us in my family. Football, little athletics, cricket, all that sort of stuff. Some big ugly pieces too. When back in the day, they used to give kids these plinths that were sort of marble plinths within a piece of balsa wood sort of sticking out of the guts of it, and a little sort of sporting icon on top, whether it's an image of a football, a handballing or a netball, throwing a ball. Mum has all of this stuff. She's kept it all. Do you have that stuff at your place? What's your most prized trophy possession from your sporting exploits? It might not be sport. You might have got it for something else. I don't know. What else do they give out trophies for, trophy nights? Give us a call, 1-300-800-222, 1-300-800-222, or 0437-774-774 is the number to text through your trophy, your most prized trophy. The Brownlow's a weird one because it is the most important award in Australian football, individual award, and it's also the smallest. Like, you would just, I would just, if I was good enough to win one of those, I'm sure I would lose it within about 24 hours because it's so tiny. I'd leave it on the bus. I'd drop it somewhere. I guess if you've won a Brownlow medal, you stop catching the bus. Is that the rule? Do you get free bus rides for life if you win a Brownlow? In Melbourne, you probably do. You probably don't even have to tap on with your my key. You just have to flash your Brownlow medal at the bus driver and they'll let you on. Now that, if I ran with that at the next election, I'd win. Win a Brownlow, show it, don't have to pay. You have the keys to the city. Maybe. It's a good idea. Anyway, enough of my ramblings for now. Have some of yours as well. 1-300-800-222 is the number. 1-300-800-222. If you want to play the four quiz, we've got four topics, as usual, three questions in each. And if you answer three, you go through to the prize pool. Our four topics for this morning to play the quiz, 1995, the year 1995, TV favourites, where I play you something from a great TV show. You've got to tell me what TV show it's from. Technology. And John Farnham, because we love John and we're thinking of him. So there are our four topics. get on the phone, 1300 800 222 or text 0437 222.

774-774. Yeah, and your trophy stories too. I want those as well. It's a bit of a chance to brag a little bit. Big yourself up. Tell me you won the best and fairest at, you know, Boggy Creek under 12s in 1965. I want to know. I care. It's your personal Brownlow medal. Everyone's a winner. Hot chocolate.

0: Hot chocolate, everyone's a winner. ABC Radio overnights. Jenny has texted through. Hi, Francis. In the 1980s, I won a trophy for a cocktail competition. I have the official Cocktail for France trophy from the America's Cup when it was run in Perth and in Fremantle. The trophy is on a beautiful red gum plinth in the shape of Western Australia. I think you're the winner here, Jenny, without a doubt. The shape of Western Australia and a replica of the America's Cup trophy. Only seven of these were made. I have one for each competing country. But, Jenny, you've buried the lead, Jenny. You need to tell me what the cocktail was that won you the cocktail for France. That is epic. I think I can't do better than that. Wow, that's cool.
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0: 0437 774 774 if you want to text through. We're playing the four quiz with four topics. 1995, the year. TV favourites, where I play you a grab from a favourite TV program. You've got to tell me what it is. Technology for you tech heads, and John Farnham, because we love John. So you choose one topic, you move to the next. If you answer three questions, you go into the prize pool. That's how it works. Let's speak to Karen first. She's in Altona in Melbourne. Hello, Karen. How are you going?
1: Hello. Good, thanks.
0: Excellent. Which topic would you like to start with?
1: I'll start with John Farnham.
0: John Farnham. Why not? Okay. Good call. Now, question number one from the Farnham set here. Before becoming a full-time singer, and a damn fine one, John Farnham was an apprentice, but in which trade? What was he going to be an apprentice? What was he being apprenticed for?
1: Plumber.
0: He was a plumber. That's right. Much better that he's
1: Can
0: a singer.
1: Can I stay on that topic?
0: Sorry?
1: Can I stay on that topic? Of Farnham?
0: No, you can't. No, the rule is, the whole idea is that you test your knowledge by skipping across the different topics, Karen. So you've got, you would know all the Farnham stuff, I've got no doubt. Where would you like to go next? We can do technology, we can do 1995, or we can do TV favourites, where I play a bit of TV and you tell me what the show is.
1: I'll try TV.
0: Okay. This is from a TV show that was on the ABC for a long time and gave people a lot of laughs. Have a listen to this little piece of dialogue, Karen, and then you've got to tell me the name of the show.
2: I hope you're wearing something sensible for this telephone call. Yes, it always makes me very nervous to think I might be talking to a miniskirt. Yes, I know you still have good legs, dear. I just wish you didn't wave them about so much.
0: Who is that, and what was the name of the show, Karen?
1: I don't know who named it. It's Yes Minister.
0: Oh, no, it's not Yes Minister. But thank you for playing.
1: It's the other one.
0: We'll talk to you soon. Bye.
1: Bye.
0: 1-300-800-222 to call. 1-300-800-222. George in Lakemba. G'day, George. How are you?
3: Yes, speaker. G'day, Francis. Can you hear me?
0: Yes, I can. How's your morning been?
3: Oh, interesting. I watched the Brownlow on TV. And
0: what'd you put yourself through that for?
3: Oh, no, I actually find it quite interesting watching the votes go through and watching the mark of the year and the goal of the year and finally seeing Nick Dacos win after coming so close. And I mean, being of Greek extraction, we kind of sort of claim him because he's Macedonian.
0: Don't open up that can of worms, George.
3: No. Well, I'm trying to repair the rift, to reconcile. That's what I'm saying. We're bringing him into the fold.
0: Fair enough. I find the Brownlow count terminally boring. I just wish it was like the Oscars or something, where they just walked out there on stage with George Clooney and someone opened up and everyone said, the winner is Nick Dacos and we can all go home. But that's just me.
3: No, well, I suppose because I'm not an AFL tragic. I mean, a Swans follower and do watch throughout the year, but I don't obsessively kind of follow all the AFL news. So maybe for me it's still a little fresh rather than having been worn out by the constant onslaught of news that you get in the AFL.
0: Yeah, it can be overwhelming.
3: I think that's why, all our full forwards at the Swans, like Tony Lockett and Lance Franklin and Charlie Kerner, now they all sort of come here to get away from all the hubbub and constant media attention, I think. It's a bit of a respite.
0: Okay, let's get back to the quiz here, George. Do you know what television program that comes from, that bit of audio? Do you want me to play it again for you?
3: Why not? I think I know what it is, but yeah, play it again.
2: I hope you're wearing something sensible for this telephone call. Yes, it always makes me very nervous to think I might be talking to a miniskirt. Yes, I know you still have good legs, dear. I just wish you didn't wave them about so much.
0: Who is it, George, and what was the show?
3: Yes, I'm hoping it's Hyacinth Bouquet from Keeping Up Appearances.
0: Yes, it was Mrs. Bucket. That's right. Hyacinth Bouquet.
3: No, Bouquet, please.
0: Keeping Up Appearances.
3: It's French.
0: I love that show. It's cheesy as hell, but I absolutely love it. Well done.
3: Patricia Rutledge was just fantastic in that part. It was more to play that role.
0: And Matthew, who's listening in from North Sweden, he's got it right. Gino and Glenn Iris and Jane and Mudgee, they've all texted through that it was Hyacinth Bouquet, which is good on them. And also for Paul from Melbourne, the ACT, thanks for your text messages. Okay, so George, you've got the TV favourite down. So we can go 1995, John Farnham, or technology.

0: is the other topic as well.
1: Well, I did actually attend the screening of the John Farnham tribute, actually, the other night on Sunday. So I think it might have to be John Farnham in celebration of the great man.
0: Fair enough. Okay, so John Farnham followed up his all-conquering Whispering Jack album. At the time, I think it might still be the highest-selling Australian album of all time, with an album in 1988. And the title track for the album was also a number one hit single. Can you tell me the name of it?
1: Yeah, I'm just trying to remember now. Was it, must have been Age of Reason, was it?
0: It was. It was Age of Reason. Yep, that is the correct answer. A song written by Todd Hunter.
1: Todd Hunter, yeah,
0: that's right. And Joanna Pickett from Pickett, the band called Scribble. Yeah.
1: Cool. Yeah, yeah, and he's from Dragon, of course. But they actually started off the concert with that song, actually. So
0: great song. Okay, here we go for a chance to get back in the prize pool. Technology or 1995 for you, George?
1: I'll go technology with a lot of trepidation.
0: No, you'll be right. Okay. In question one in our tech set, used for navigation and mapping worldwide, what does GPS stand for?
1: Phew. Global Positioning System.
0: That is right. Global Positioning System. Well done. You are into the prize pool, mate. Thank you for calling, and we will see how you go once the quiz is run and done.
1: Did you get to see the John Farnham screening yourself?
0: I saw bits of it. No, I was getting ready to come in here yesterday, so I had to.
1: Yeah. Hopefully they'll screen it on TV. Chris Martin wrote a fantastic song about John Martin, John Farnham being a better singer than him. If you get a chance to finally see it, it's an absolute classic.
0: Thanks, George. Talk soon.
1: Cheers.
0: 1-300-800-222 is the number to call. 1-300-800-222 to play the four quiz. George has answered three, so he goes into the prize pool. You can join him if you can do the same. Let's go to Glen Iris in Melbourne. And Mick, hello, Mick. How are you this morning?
2: Great, Jesse. Yourself?
0: I am well. You out there on the road driving around?
2: Yeah, I am. I'm just here doing a night shift tonight. Finishing at 7 a.m.
0: Oh, well.
2: I'm
0: over
2: to Druin at the
0: moment. Oh, well, safe driving, mate. Now, to keep you company, tell us which topic would you like, 1995, TV favourites, technology, or John Farnham?
2: Oh, I thought because we had technology, we can't do that one again, but...
0: No, you can. The rule is that if you've answered one question, you can't stay in the same topic, but we can go back. You get to choose again when we get to a new player.
2: Let's go to technology then.
0: Technology it is. Okay. Tell me this. Beginning with C, what is the term for a computer program that mimics human conversation using artificial intelligence?
2: Is it a chatbot?
0: It is a chatbot. Yes, it is a chatbot. Well done. Okay. What topic would you like to play next? Farnham, 1995, or a TV favourite?
2: Let's go TV favourite.
0: TV favourite. Okay, I'll play a grab from this other British... it was a British show, yeah, I think it was. You've got to be able to tell me the name of the TV program that this comes from. It was a program in the early noughties, I think, that was huge, with the young folks in particular. Have a listen.
3: Right, Harry, did you see that ludicrous display last night?
4: What was they thinking, sending Walcott on early?
3: Thing about Arsenal is they always try and walk it in.
4: That is true.
5: See you later, Moss.
3: Well, there you go.
6: What was that?
3: What?
6: You were saying football things in a football voice. How do you know about football things?
3: Oh, it's this new site. It basically sends you a list of football phrases that you can use in normal conversation. Updated daily. It's great. I only use it so I can say something to the postman. It's got a pronunciation guide or pronunciation guide.
6: Oh.
7: Did you see that ludicrous display last night?
3: You can get it sent to your phone so that even when I'm away from my desk, I can still sound like I'm just a big, normal man. 45.
6: Well, hey, Mark, send me a link for that, will you?
0: Mick, do you know what TV show that was?
2: My most favourite show ever, best show, and it could always go on to technology as well. It's the IT Crowd.
0: It is the IT Crowd. Yeah, very, very funny program. Well done. Two from two. Look, flying along here, so you've got to choose between 1995 and John Farnham to get into the prize pool.
2: Well, no one's touched 1995 yet, so might as well. It's the year my daughter was born, so let's do that one.
0: Good work, good work. Okay, 1995 it is. In February of 1995, Hey Hey It's Saturday returned, the TV show. But it was missing a character who had been part of the show for more than two decades. Who had flown the coop?
2: Yeah, Ozzy Ostrich.
0: It was. It was

0: they go, how can you have high high with that Aussie? I don't know what
1: exactly. It's just not the same, is it?
0: You need the ostrich.
1: Exactly.
0: Well done, mate. Thank you for playing, and you also joined George in the prize pool. So we'll see. Stay listening, and we'll see if you are our winner for this morning.
1: Thank you very much.
0: 1-300-800-222 is the number to play. Plenty of text messages coming through. Thank you to Maria and Jenny in Glenbrook, who got the global positioning system question correct. Jane and Mudgee thought it was Dickie Knee. No, Dickie Knee was still there right to the very end. It's really good fun having a go. We have an update from Jenny about the cocktail, that one French cocktail of the America's Cup, for which she has a trophy, which is based on a piece of red hardwood in the shape of Western Australia. And it is this. The cocktail was a base of brandy with green chartreuse and gold vassar. The gold vassar has gold leaf floating through it. It's absolutely delicious and has a bit of kick. Wow. That sounds like I'd be on my backside in 5 minutes flat if I drank that. I need to try that. Thank you, Jenny, and congratulations. You still hold the record for the best French cocktail at the America's Cup in Fremantle. Oh, I think I know this next caller. Bradley from Broadie. Hello, Bradley.
2: G'day, mate. How are you?
0: You wouldn't be Bradley Higgins, would you?
2: Might be. Francis Leach.
0: Bradley Higgins is my cousin, you see. He's calling. I haven't spoken to Brad for ages. How are you?
2: I'm going well, mate, yourself. I just had a giggle when you're talking about, well, my auntie Ellen, about all the trophies.
0: Well, I know that, Bradley, as a fine young footballer yourself, you won a lot of trophies. And your sisters at Little Athletics.
2: As many as you, Francis, at West Meadows. And Stephen went all right.
0: Yeah, he went okay. My brother is a better footballer than me. But, yes, and my sisters, of course, winning medal after medal after medal after medal at Little Athletics. Bradley, can we help you with the quiz?
2: No. Well, what was the question, Francis?
0: Okay, I can ask you a question. You can choose 1995, the year. I could play you a bit of a TV favourite, and you can answer that, or a tech question, or a John Farnham question. You choose.
2: No. John Farnham question.
0: John Farnham question, okay. In 1982, John Farnham stopped being a solo artist for a brief time and joined a famous Australian band as the lead singer. He hooked up with a band that was a huge international success and was their lead.
2: The Little River Band?
0: The Little River Band is right. There he is with the song Down on the Border, which was a big hit, the first song that he recorded, I think, with the Little River Band, Brad.
2: Yeah.
0: Well done. Okay, which one do you want next? Do you want to go to technology, TV favourites, or 1995?
2: No, 1995.
0: Okay, Brad, okay. This is one for you. Released in November 1995, which movie was the world's first fully computer-animated feature film? 1995. And one of the best still to this day.
2: Ooh, nah, better get Frank.
0: Have a guess. Yeah. Come on, Brad.
2: Oh, dear. 1995. Computer animated. Oh, dear.
0: If you watched it today, you'd still get a laugh out of it, I reckon.
2: Yeah, because I'll know it, obviously, but... Oh, not the... One, the basketball one, no.
0: Oh, Space Jam, Michael Jordan.
2: Yeah.
0: No, it wasn't that, but good call. Also very funny. Bradley, good to hear from you, my friend.
2: You too, my cousin. You look after yourself.
0: Speak to you soon.
2: Definitely, mate.
0: Say hi to everyone. Bye-bye. There you go.
2: I will. You too, mate.
0: That's my cousin, Brad. I haven't heard from him for ages. Just calling up out of the blue. Good on you, Brad. 1-300-800-222 to play. Tess is in DY. Hello, Tess. How are you?
3: Not fancy.
0: Do you know the name of the film that we're talking about? 1995 was the first fully computer animated feature film. And it's still an absolute classic. They hit this one out of the park, Tess.
3: I don't think I know it.
0: I'm sure you've seen it. I bet you have. What's your favourite animated film, do you reckon?
3: Frank Roger Rabbit.
0: No, that's...

0: One, also one of my all-time favourite, but it wasn't fully animated because remember it had Bob Hoskins and. Anyway, thank you for playing.
1: Okay.
0: 1-300-800-222 if you know the answer. 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

Margaret Ehrlich on ABC Overnights. Remember we danced all night? Francis with you, playing the four quiz and also some trophy stories coming through. Julie from Arthurville, I have two crystal cabinets. I was a champion of champions a few times in golf when I won 49 various championships. Wow, that's a busy trophy cabinet. Congratulations, Julie. And this one from Marie in Altona. She says, I took the little metal engrave plates off the trophies that I'd won and planned to mount them on one piece of wood, but they are shoved in the back of a cupboard in a bag somewhere. I

0: Very cool. Back to the quiz now, though. 1-300-800-222 is the number to play. We are with Richard in Tasmania now. He gets to start up. G'day, Richard. How are you going?
1: Oh, pretty good. Thanks, Francis.
0: Yeah, you've been busy this morning?
1: I'm just going to bed, actually.
0: So. Oh, there you go. Well, I'm glad that you could play with us here. What topic would you like to go with?
1: I don't know. What was the... I don't know what's on. I just turned the radio on.
0: Okay, so we've got four. We've got four topics, and we'll go. We actually got to answer this question first. We'll get to this. We'll see if we can answer this, and then you can choose your next topic. Now, it released in November 1995. You've got to be able to tell me which movie was the world's first fully computer animated feature film, and it was a huge success.
1: The only one I can think of going back that far would be Tom Hanks and Tim Allen in Toy Story.
0: It was Toy Story. And, of course, Toy Story 5 has just been released, or it's about to be released now, so they're still making them. And Toy Story 1 stacks up beautifully still. Very funny film.
1: I don't know how many times I watch it with my little girls. Anyway.
0: Yes, it's a classic. All right, well done. If you answer three questions, you go into the prize pool. So we've got three other topics. TV favourites, where I play you a little piece of classic television. Uh-huh. Technology question, or we've done John Farnham, so it's either out of technology or TV favourites. What would you like?
1: Well, go for TV favourites.
0: TV. So I'll play you a bit of television audio from a classic Australian TV show. You've just got to tell me what TV show this comes from. Have a listen.
2: Yeah, that'd be right. It's all my flaming fault, isn't it? I just cannot get through to you that our boy is in hospital because of the laziness and the incompetence of that flaming council. And I am going to expose them for the no-hoping layabouts they are.
0: Richard, what telly show does that famous character come from? Sorry?
1: God, mate, you're really digging up the archives, aren't you?
0: But do you know what telly show that is?
1: I'd like to, it's not Kingswood Country, but
0: that character has been in that television show for two decades. I think he might even still be there somewhere. It's still running. Jane and Mudgy knows who it is. You want to have a guess?
1: No, thanks. No, I couldn't. There's too many of them.
0: Yeah, good on you, Richard.
1: I know the voice. It sounds a bit like Bob Hawke, but it's not.
0: It is that great Australian accent from back in the day. Good on you, Richard.
1: Thanks, mate. See ya.
0: Speak soon. 1-300-800-222 if you know. Hayley is in Rozelle in Sydney. Good morning, Hayley.
3: Hello, how are you?
0: Did you recognise that voice and that tone?
3: Look, it's between one of two. You gave it away when you said it's still running. I'm going to guess Neighbours.
0: No, it's not Neighbours.
3: It's the other one.
0: Yeah, thanks for playing. Talk to you soon.
3: Bye.
0: 1-300-800-222 is our number to play. 0437-7774 to text through. Hello, Pearl in Darwin. How are you?
4: Hello, Francis. I'm good, thanks.
0: Do you know what TV show that... Do you want me to play it again?
4: Please.
0: Here we go.
2: Yeah, that'd be right. It's all my flaming fault, isn't it? I just cannot get through to you that our boy is in hospital because of the laziness and the incompetence of that flaming council. And I am going to expose them for the no-hoping layabouts they are.
0: The no-hoping layabouts that they are, Pearl. What TV show did that come from?
4: Sounds like Alf from Home and Away.
0: It is Alf from Home and Away, Stone the Crows and all that.
4: Yeah.
0: Well done. All right. You can get into the prize pool still. We've got one question from our tech section and one from our year 1995 to go. So these are your two questions. Which one do you want to do first?
4: We'll go with 95, please.
0: Okay. In January 1995... John Howard returned to the leadership of the Federal Liberal Party. Of course, he was a leader in the 80s as well, so this is his second time around. Okay. Who did he replace as leader of the Liberal Party in 1995?
4: Oh, I'm not sure about that. Was it John Hewson?
0: No, he was prior to that too. Good on you, Pearl.
4: Thank you.
0: Have a good morning. 1-300-800-222 to play. Luke in Brisbane is our next caller here on the Forkers. Good morning, Luke.
5: G'day, Francis.
0: Do you know who John Howard replaced as leader of the Liberal Party in 1995, January 95, to return to the leadership and then, of course, was elected Prime Minister the next year? Who did he replace?
5: Yeah, it's a good one.
0: John Hewson led the party in the 1993 election and lost. Then someone took over from him and then that person was...

0: displaced by John Howard's return?
1: Was it the politician that posed in the stocking leg on the Honourable Alexander Downer?
0: It was Alexander Downer. He looked good in those high heels and stockings, I've got to say. And I say, well, good, go you. You do you. I'm more than happy with that. Okay, final question of our main set. If you get this right, we can drop into extra time to see if you can nail three. So we go to technology here for your second question. In a website address, what do the letters WWW stand for?
1: World Wide Web.
0: They do stand for World Wide Web. Well done. Two from two for you. So to extra time now to see if we can get you into the prize pool with George from Lakemba and Mick in Glen Iris. Tell me this, extra time, 1995 question. Which country hosted and also won the 1995 Rugby World Cup?
1: I'll just guess South Africa.
0: It was South Africa. Well done. Of course, that famous scene with Nelson Mandela presenting the trophy at Ellis Park in Johannesburg. Well done. You are also in the prize pool now. So, Luke, we will get back to you in a little while when we spin the prize pool around. That's the quiz done and run. And thanks to everybody who called up to play. Good fun. We'll do it again tomorrow morning. We'll come back and tell you who the winner is in just a moment. ABC Radio Overnights. Here's a favourite of mine. This is Mazzy Star.

0: Gorgeous stuff from Mazzy Star featuring the wonderful voice of Hope Sandoval there, and Fade Into You. Mick and Glen Iris in Melbourne, you are our winner. You've been plucked out of the prize pool this morning, so give us a call back. You will win the coveted ABC Overnight Fridge Magnet to say that you have won the quiz. Give us a call back on 1-300-800-222. Coming up very soon, we're going to be talking food, and we're going to be talking with Diane Maher, a lecturer in culinary arts at the Auckland Uni of Tech in New Zealand, about pasta and noodles. And we want to talk to you about your favourites and also your tips on preparing both, because if you get it wrong, I can get a bit gluggy. But we're going to talk about that and pastas or noodles, which do you prefer, and your favourite preparation techniques. So we'll do that in just a moment here on ABC Radio Overnights.
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0: From the early 90s, there she goes, Frances, with you here on this Tuesday morning, ABC Radio Overnights, wherever you are around the country. Hope you are well. It's 9 minutes to 3 on the East Coast, 21 past 2 in the Northern Territory in South Australia, and 9 to 1 in the West. People have been sending in their stories about trophies on Brownlow night. You can too, 0437 774 774, or text or call 1300 800 222. Did you win them? Do you still have them? This is from Steve on Sylvania Waters in Sydney. Hi, Frances. My wife and her brother didn't partake in any competitive pursuits in their younger lives, so they have no trophies. So 2 years ago, I came across a box of someone else's trophies that they were getting rid of, and I gifted them some real fancy trophies and made up reasons for the achievements. Now they can make up stories regarding how they won them. Now, isn't that just beautiful? You're a good man, Steve, and thank you for sharing that heartwarming story with us.
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0: Dynamar is lecturer in culinary arts and gastronomy at the Auckland University of Technology, and she joins us to talk food here on ABC Radio Overnights, and we're talking pasta and noodles. Good morning, Diane.
2: Good morning, Frances. How are you?
0: I'm really, really well. Let's start with the history of both. I mean, they're both, you know, staples that we are so familiar with. Now that we sort of live in a global culinary environment, we can choose to have either if we're lucky enough to be able to afford to eat well. What is the history of pasta, and what are the history of noodles, and do they sort of coincide? And is it about along the Silk Road and the trade routes that they have a history that's shared?
2: Yes. So what I actually find interesting about the history of pasta first noodle, whatever you want to call it, is that although Italy and China have their own sort of origins of delicious carby treats, they did develop concurrently, but didn't cross over very much. So there is the myth of Marco Polo, but really until modern integration and globalization, Italy and China were doing their own pasta noodle thing for centuries, really, until a larger globalization occurred.
0: Is that amazing when you think about it, that, you know, concurrently across the globe with two different civilizations are probably, you know, barely aware of each other, were sort of tracking down the same path of this staple food?
2: Yes, absolutely. And we see that a lot throughout food history, whether it's pastas or noodles or breads or, you know, brewing of alcohol or beer or wine. It's so fascinating to see how oftentimes cultures are concurrently inventing very similar, very delicious culinary techniques.
0: And if we put it on the long timeline continuum, when are we talking when we have a sense of when these things were developing or became available, more staple foods in those societies?
2: Yeah, so for China specifically, we have found evidence dating back 4,000 years of very, very early sorts of noodles, not even necessarily with wheat specifically, but with some sort of a ground grain mixed with water and then boiled, most likely.
0: Can I ask how you find, you know, a bit of the academic stuff here, but how do you find the history of that? What's the technique to sort of discover the long time heritage of that?
2: Yes, so you're looking really in anthropology, you're looking obviously prehistory, and it really is archaeological discoveries. So looking at early campsites or early civilizational settlements, and this is where I will admit I am in no way great with the chemistry side of things, but to be able to do carbon dating and to be able to parse out different molecules and different cooking sites to understand what it is that our ancestors ate.
0: And the same thing was happening in Italy or in that part of Europe?
2: So Italy, we believe earliest forms of pasta came through with Arab trade throughout the Mediterranean, specifically coming in through Sicily and then expanding into Italy through trade routes. We also see very, very early evidence as well in ancient Rome of different sorts of pasta-like things. We start to see early terminology, the earliest iteration, for example, of lasagna.

0: by name. So we do see, again, concurrently, very similar patterns in how pasta noodles developed.
1: Is there any sense of whether any of our contemporary dishes have any relationship to those more ancient dishes?
0: Yes and no. So certainly, again, the technique of mixing together some sort of a ground grain with water to create some sort of a dough, sometimes adding an egg, sometimes not, especially if you see throughout Asia, sometimes adding in some sort of an alkaline where you would see sort of the springy ramen noodles. So we do see those techniques carrying through, but oftentimes there are earlier ancient grains being used, or even ones that we are used to today, such as buckwheat. Specifically in Italy, what makes Italian pasta really Italian is the use of durum wheat, which is different from the more common bread wheat, which is what we often find when we're buying just regular flour in the market. Durum wheat is where we get durum flour and semolina, which you might be familiar with, and that has a higher gluten content, a harder texture. So that's where we get that really delicious al dente Italian pasta texture.
1: Aha, uh-huh. So that's where that comes from. And I guess that's the trade-off. If you're gluten-free, you can't...
0: Yes, unfortunately. Yes, thank goodness I'm not, but I feel for my gluten-free friends.
1: Yes. Locked out of the yumminess of all of that for all the trouble it would cause you. Diane Maher, I should say, lecturer in culinary arts and gastronomy at the Auckland University of Technology. We're talking food, we're talking pasta and noodles, and we want to hear from you as well. 1300 after the news, 1300 800 222, or 0437 774 774, to text through. Do you have a favorite pasta dish? Are you a master in the kitchen at either a great noodle dish or a pasta dish? What's your favorite? And do you take a lot of care in what kind of pasta you use? Give us a call and we'll talk about that. 1-300-800-222 or 0437-774-774 for your text messages. Are they basically the same though, Diane? I mean, is it the same, is it just the cultural difference or that make them different, noodles and pasta? Are they made of this, basically the same substance, just reconfigured differently in a cultural sense?
0: Yeah, I would say, and of course, I'm sure we're going to get a lot of angry callers with this, but I would say that pasta and noodles, they do have the same skeletal structure. And then it's just a matter of how different cultures have played around with them. So I, for example, even though I live in New Zealand, I am American by origin. And I grew up very much colloquially switching up pasta and noodles. You know, we have, for example, tuna noodle casserole, which is generally made with egg noodles, which is very much not an Asian dish, right? But certainly if you come over to New Zealand, they're like, no, that's not at all what we're calling it. You're crazy, you know? But then you have these little quirks of language. And again, I'm not a linguist, but if you look in, for example, vermicellis, you obviously have Italian vermicelli noodles, but then you also have rice flour or mung bean flour vermicelli, the sort of clear noodles that you find throughout Asian
1: cooking.
0: Yeah,
1: indeed. Look, Diana, we're going to get to the news and we'll come back and talk more with you after the news. 1-300-800-222 to talk food.
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4: And there's a large cloud of opaque smoke rising in distance.
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6: ABC News, I'm Thanmaya Narvada. US Vice President J.D. Vance has disputed assertions from several media organizations that they've been banned from the White House, arguing they've just had special access revoked. CNN, MS Now and Politico are suing the Trump administration after reports access passes stopped working over the weekend. Now, major media companies have pulled out of White House pool duties, which sees organizations share material with each other to save on finance and space when broadcasting presidential events to the American public. However, Mr. Vance has claimed that the outlets are not necessarily banned.
7: Well, they can still report on the Trump White House. They can still get the public reports. They can still, of course, talk to people in the administration and outside the administration. What the president has said is we're not going to give you special access inside the White House.
6: Election officials say the main Kremlin party has retained its majority in Russia's parliament. The election was a carefully orchestrated ballot that excluded most opposition candidates. The Central Election Commission says results from over 95% of the polling stations gave the Kremlin's United Russia Party just under 58%.

0: of the vote for the 225 seats apportioned by parties. It's the first parliamentary election since Russia's full-scale invasion of Ukraine began in 2022. Back home, three people are in custody and police are still searching for a gun after a child was shot in Sydney's northwest. Emergency crews were called to a unit in Norwest on Monday when they found an 11-year-old boy with serious injuries to his face and neck. Three 18-year-old men who were at the unit at the time have been arrested and police don't believe the incident was gang-related. Superintendent Naomi Moore says the boy's undergone life-saving treatment in hospital.
1: The mother is with the child at the moment. She is as distressed as any parent would be about what she is dealing with at the moment. It is an absolute tragic situation, and as we've seen some tragedy across Sydney in the last couple of days, this is not far from the worst that I've seen.
0: Shadow Treasurer Tim Wilson has accused the government of attempting to cook the books to downplay Australia's economic challenges after the release of the Intergenerational Report. The report shows an ageing population and falling birth rate will put greater pressure on Australia's economy over the next 40 years, while living standards and economic growth will continue to rise. Mr. Wilson says the government is being unrealistic in its economic forecasts.
2: The only way the Albanese government can cover the consequences of their higher taxes, higher inflation agenda is to cook the books, which would give them greater sense of confidence about numbers, but not the standard of living that Australians will live.
0: Two men who helped grow and maintain huge greenhouses full of illegal cannabis have been jailed. Christian Silver reports.
3: It was described as Victoria's largest cannabis bust on record. 8,000 plants weighing more than 5 tonnes were found on a farm at Talamba near Shepparton in 2022. The drugs could have been worth up to $26 million if they'd reached Victorian streets. The county court heard Dai Dow and Kwok Tran helped grow and maintain the plants and were trusted lieutenants of the ringleaders of the drug operation. Today, Dow and Tran were jailed for 12 and a half years. Three others allegedly involved have skipped bail and police are continuing to search for them.
0: Bondi Vet TV personality Chris Brown, occasional Kiss FM fill-in host Amy Gerard and former Nova star Jack Charles have been named as the Sydney trio replacing Carl Sanderlands and Jackie O Henderson on the station's breakfast program. ARN's announcement comes 7 months after an on-air dispute triggered an acrimonious split between the then co-hosts of the Kyle and Jackie O show. Sanderlands and Henderson were the company's best paid talent, having secured a 10-year contract worth a reported $200 million in 2023. And Collingwood's Nick Dacos has won the AFL's Brownlow Medal with a record-breaking 47 votes. Nick Palmer has all the details.
4: Nick Dacos finished ahead of Geelong's Bailey Smith on 36 and Western Bulldogs captain Marcus Bontempelli, who collected 34. The win completes a clean sweep for Dacos in the AFL's individual awards this season after he also claimed the Players Association and Coaches Association prizes. The 23-year-old finished runner-up in the past 2 years and now joins Nathan Buckley and Dane Swan as former Collingwood greats who have won the Brownlow. In his acceptance speech, Dacos thanked his partner and his family, saying, "I'm so grateful for everything you guys have done for me."
0: And you're up to date with the latest ABC News. 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
6: And good morning. Hope you're well. It's 6 minutes past three on the East Coast, 24 to three in the Northern Territory and in South Oz, and six past one in the West. And we're speaking with Diane Ma, lecturer in culinary arts and gastronomy at the Auckland Uni of Technology. And we're talking pasta and noodles, or pasta or noodles, depending on if you have a favourite. And I'd love to hear from you. 1-300-800-222 is our number to call. Your favourite pasta? And if you are somebody who fancies a bit of time in the kitchen, your favourite one to prepare as well. What's your go-to? Love to hear you. And same with noodle dishes as well, because we'd love to hear from you. 1-300-800-222, or you can text 0437-774-774. And Diane, I had this text come in from Nat. She sent through one saying, "We live in a house very heavily influenced by our autistic kids. Pasta, butter and cheese are big. If I'm lucky, kiddo will eat some meat sauce served in a separate bowl. But a current fave is rainbow spirals. The size and shape is very important. It has nothing to do with the sauce, texture or serving norms. Just whatever is the pasta shape, week, month or year." Shape's important when it comes to pasta, isn't it? People... It really matters. Obviously, in this situation, very particular circumstances, but yeah, they come in all different shapes. And does it matter generally when you're preparing food?
16: Yeah, you know, again, leaning upon Italians, that's a great example. They really have specific pasta shapes for specific sauces. So, depending on how thick or chunky or smooth or creamy your sauce is will depend on what sort of texture of pasta, so that the sauce clings perfectly. And you would see something similar in Asian cuisine as well. For example, if you look at Japanese ramen, you will have a whole slew of different, not only ramen thicknesses, but different grinds of flour for the ramen. And that will pair specifically with different broths as well. So lots of cultures nerd out very heavily on pasta and noodles.
6: That's interesting, because there should be a good food guide to how to match your sauce with your pasta shape. And I'd be very, very happy if that was around.
16: It's such a thing existed.
6: Different kinds of, there is also sort of dry versions of noodles. I've recently been to Sri Lanka, and they're very, very keen on what they call hoppers, which are a dry noodle, which you might put a wet dish like a wet curry on top of. Still a noodle, but it's a bit like a Singapore noodle. It's dry, and I hadn't eaten a lot of those before, but I became very fond of them very quickly, spending a bit of time there.
16: Yes. If I recall correctly, I believe those are also a type of rice flour noodle. So similar to vermicelli in sort of texture and also in application and how it's crafted.
6: Yeah, very nice to eat too. This one from Leroy in Penrith. He's texted through. You can too, 0437-774-774. Or you can call 1-300-800-222, talking pasta, talking noodles. Starting shaped pasta like macaroni in a cold pot gives better results than adding to boiling water. It comes out al dente with no busted ones every time. So he starts his pasta in a cold pot rather than putting it in warm water. Is that your preferred way to do it as well, Diane?
16: So yes and no. On the one hand, it is an absolutely great application, because also what that means is it's slowly releasing the starch into the water, so you get a really nice starchy sauce as well if you use that pasta water. But the reason why I laugh is because the very first time my older brother cooked pasta, he cooked it like rice, where you start it in cold water, but he forgot to check the pot, and so we set off the fire alarm, and we had the fire department come to our house. So that's why I laugh. I'd say it's an absolutely great technique. Just make sure to wash your pot.
6: Indeed. You don't want to do that. Diane Ma is with us, lecturer in culinary arts and gastronomy at the Auckland University of Technology, talking pasta, talking noodles, talking your favourite dishes and the way that you prepare them, and if you have a preference for one over the other. I'd love to hear from you. And if you've got any recipe secrets, now's the time to share. Come on, give them up. Give us a call. 1-300-800-222. Sam's in Thomastown. Good morning, Sam. How are you?
17: Yeah, good morning, Francis and Diane. Really enjoying the show. Yeah, my late mother used to make tagliatelle, but in our Calabrian dialect, what they were called tagliarini. You know, it's like cut your kidneys, right? anyway, she used to make it, but she used to make, she was like a violinist making music when she used to flip it over, and like the, it was the size of the whole table, like the old man made her a board and the macaroni stick, and she used to just flip them over, and they're just wafer thin, and then she'd roll them up along strudel-like and then chop them and just put it on the sort of the old broomstick.
6: Oh, and then wow.
17: Right, and then hang them up in between two chairs, right?
16: Oh, right? Beautiful.
17: And then before they get hung up, you put more flour on them to stiffen them up. So, and then all they did was she did it on the Sunday morning, and then went off to church, and then come home after midday, take them off the stick, throw them in the water. You know, 3 or 4 minutes, they spark up. Cooking like that, al dente, beautiful.
6: You're making me hungry just thinking about it, Sam. Just
16: that's what I was about to say. I'm growling over here.
6: Just stick to the process of that, Sam. So, when she's getting the pasta ready, is it in a flat sheet and then she would slice them thinly? How would she get?
17: No, would she flip it over, Francis? The whole size of the table. Right? It was wafer thin. She used to get it. She used to work it, and then. It would like it'd be 7 layers, and then just it looked like a long apple strudel, and she just cut it thinly, all right, and then strand by strand, then throw flour over them to break them up. You've got to break them up quickly with your hands because they're still sort of tapered on, and break them up, and then scatter them over the board, throw more flour, flip them over up and down, you know, and then they start stiffening up. They start stiffening up, and then you just put individual strands over the broomstick just to really dry them out.
6: Ah, wow. Once you try that, you'll never be able to have any dried pasta ever again, Sam.
17: Off the shelf, I prefer the Barilla Farfalle, the butterflies.
6: Ah, there you go. Good on you, Sam. Yeah, always good to talk. Good. Sorry, Diane, go ahead.
16: Oh, I was about to say, I love farfalla pasta. That's one of my favorite shapes.
6: Thank you, Sam. Thanks for calling 1-300-800-222. Robin has given us a call from the UK where he's listening in. G'day, Robin. How are you?
18: Hello, Francis. I'm very well. Hello, Diane. And can I just say, I believe you set off the fire, your brother set off this fire alarm because it was the high humidity from the pot. Am I correct?
16: Correct. And actually, the water evaporated, so it started to burn and smoke as well.
18: Francis, if I can just say to everyone listening, a smoke alarm will also activate if the humidity gets towards 100%. So just things it can see and sense. That's just want to play my engineering bit. Now, lady and pastor in New Zealand. I've never experienced pasta because my mother, she's Asparagus Orangean, and we were British, so we had potatoes, we had rice, we did all that. But when I've come across pasta, it's slimy, it's cold, and it's unappealing. So what do I do to bring it to my diet to enjoy it and explore the many different flavours?
6: How do we avoid it being slimy and cold, Diane? What's a tip for Robin?
16: Oh, it sounds like perhaps you are not mixing it into a hot sauce fast enough. So if the way my mom used to cook pasta is that she would drain it and then she would rinse it in cold water, and that takes out all that delicious starch and it drops the temperature immediately.
6: So don't do that. Is that what we're saying, Diane? Don't rinse it?
16: Yeah. You definitely want to keep it nice and hot and warm so that it'll absorb up any sauce that you have and keep a nice firm texture.
18: Okay, so don't wash it.
16: Don't wash it. Yeah. Just drain it and then put it directly into your sauce, and it should be perfect.
18: Okay, so basically, you use the sauce to bind it and get it to have the flavor. Wonderful. Thank you, Diane. I understand.
16: Thank you.
6: Give it a go, Robin, and report back.
18: Will do. Thanks, Francis. Bye-bye.
6: Thank you. 1-300-800-222. If you've got something you want to share with us, we're with Diane Ma, lecturer in the culinary arts and gastronomy at the Auckland University of Technology in New Zealand, and we're talking pasta and we're talking noodles. Is it the same for noodles? I mean, for instance, noodles in pho and noodles that you have in some of those Asian soups, are they made differently to be able to stay in those hot liquids?
16: Yes, a little bit. So there would often be a difference in cooking time, and also even sometimes you might not be cooking the pasta or the noodles in a full boil the way you might for Italian pasta, because Italian pasta, again, with that durum semolina, can kind of handle a rolling boil. Whereas, for example, when I've cooked Chinese noodles, it's at more of almost a simmer, but not a full boil, to sort of maintain that nice texture.
6: 1-300-800-222. If you've got the time, give us a call. Talk about your favourite pasta or noodle dishes or how to prepare them. And you can text 0437-774-774. Should we take wholemeal pasta seriously, Diane Ma, or is that just an affectation of the 21st century?
16: I would say definitely take it very seriously. Yes, it might not be quite as delicious, but I will admit that's usually what we have in our household. Not so fun fact is that bowel cancer is extremely high in New Zealand, and a huge part of that is because we are not getting enough fiber in our diets. So one easy way to add in fiber, here's my little plug, is whole wheat pasta and brown rice. And the more you eat it, the more it tastes like regular pasta, which does mean that when you go out for really nice bowl of pasta and treat yourself, it is the most decadent experience of your life. But on a day-to-day basis, what we are eating at home is definitely whole wheat pasta.
6: Do you prepare it any differently?
16: I do cook it a little bit longer. So already the package instructions will say to cook it longer, and then I will cook it probably even a couple minutes beyond the packaged directions, just to make sure that it gets, you know, palatable.
6: And in terms of pasta dishes, what are the biggest innovations in terms of pasta these days? What are we seeing that people are, because people still play with a form. It's an idiom of sorts that people play with. Are there any new and different takes on the presentation or the preparation of pasta and noodles?
16: Yeah, you know, looking at the noodle side, what I've seen sort of go viral on social media is to take wonton wrappers and actually just slightly stretch them yourself before you boil them, and then you are sort of simulating Chinese hand-pulled noodles. So that's a really quick and easy hack if you're not trying to make pasta fresh. And same also using wonton wrappers to make your own homemade raviolis if you want. That's what my mom and I used to do growing up. So that's what I've seen a lot kind of on the Asian side. And then I gotta say, this is not really a new innovation, but one of my favorite social media accounts to follow on Facebook is Pasta Grannies. And it's essentially interviewing Italian grandmothers. And
6: like Sammy Thomastown's grandma or mom.
16: Oh, exactly. Exactly. And yeah, and you know, and they're cutting pasta on guitar strings, or they're doing crazy pasta shapes with, you know, a fork that they've had in their, you know, family for generations. And it's super, super regional. Everything is made from scratch. And I get so hungry every time I watch one of their videos.
6: I'm going to definitely be watching that. Diane Mars with us, lecturer in culinary arts and gastronomy at the Auckland Uni of Technology, talking pasta, talking noodles, talking to you and your text messages as well. 0437-774-774. If you've got a question for Diane, or maybe you've got some tips for us on your favourite pasta and or noodle dish, or you can call too, 1-300-800-222. This one's come through saying pasta with squid ink. How hard is it to prepare, and you know, how would you do it? Or because it is yummy, some people really like that seafood flavor with their pasta.
16: Yes, it is. Well, if you are already accustomed to making pasta from scratch at home, by all means, add in some squid ink. If you have never made pasta ever before, probably don't start with squid ink, just because making a pasta at home already, you're going to sort of get flour pretty much everywhere. And then squid ink is true to its name. It's very, very dark. It's inky. So you could be prone to staining countertops. If you are a little concerned, maybe wash down an outside table and maybe make it outside just to be safe. But you could use it just like with any other sort of spinach or beet or any other sort of natural food dye.
6: And you do not want to get it on your clothes.
16: Oh, definitely not. Maybe wear all black. Maybe wear an all black apron as well.
6: Text message from Joan in South Australia, in Grimmett, saying that she heard another conversation about pasta on the radio and noodles. And she said, a listener texted that glass noodles were her favorite. Can you please tell us how you would use and prepare these? First question for me, what are glass noodles?
16: Yes, yes. So glass noodles can either be referring to rice vermicelli noodles or mung bean vermicelli noodles. So essentially, it's either rice grains or mung beans, which are dried, they're ground down to very, very fine flour and then mixed with water to create their own pasta. Usually with glass noodles, you don't need to boil them. Usually the way that I cook them, at least at home, is I do it almost like couscous. So I boil the water first and then I soak the glass noodles in the water in a separate vessel. And then you pull it out and drain it. They're much more delicate. I really, really love them for cold noodle salads. That's my favorite medium because then they don't get too soggy. They keep a really nice texture and they're perfect on a hot day.
6: Can we talk about gnocchi? Is that really pasta?
16: Yes, I would say so. If we are going to say that pasta is a mixture of starch and water, especially because gnocchi, yes, it can be made with potato, it could be made with other root vegetables, but it usually does have a flour component. And, you know, I am a pasta anarchist, so I say that anything goes, really. If you want to call gnocchi pasta, I am not going to gatekeep you.
6: You are a party of one as a pasta anarchist. I've never heard that phrase before. But I like the idea of it. If you had to choose, Diane Maher, if you had to choose a go-to pasta and a go-to noodle dish, to you're cooking for your life. You've got to choose one of each. Oh, what are you going to go
16: Francis,
6: for?
16: You're killing me.
6: That's what I'm here for.
16: Oh, geez. Okay, I think if I'm doing pasta, I think I'm going to have to go, and again, I'm bending the rules a bit, but I'm going to go with ravioli, so a stuffed pasta.
6: What's going to be in there, though? What would you – I want to nail you down. What are you putting in your ravioli?
16: I think just classic cheese filling. Yeah, classic cheese, maybe a little bit of garlic in there, and then just, a nice marinara sauce with that, little bit of basil on top.
6: Very nice. And if you're going with noodles?
16: Ooh, I think I would have to do Chinese egg noodles, and I would do them the way my grandma did it for me when I was occasionally a picky eater, which is Chinese egg noodles, just pan-fried, but with butter and with oyster sauce. And that's just, super simple, perfect afternoon snack, totally indulgent, but just, if your kid's not eating anything, give them that. I guarantee you they'll eat it.
6: So just egg noodles, do you have to soften them up in hot water first, or do you put them in as they are in a wok or a pan? What sort of pan are we using?
16: Yeah. So it depends on where you're buying them. Sometimes there will be a little bit of a, flour starchy coating. In that case, I like to dip them in simmering water first, and then I'll pan fry them or wok fry them. But sometimes you can get them where they're just sort of just in the plastic package and they look like they're fully cooked because they pretty much are. And then that's perfect, just, wok fried. I like to get a little bit crisp on my noodle too. And then I add in the butter, add in the oyster sauce, so it gets sort of crispy, caramelized, super umami savory. All right, it's so good.
6: I'm hungry. It's in the middle of the morning, but that sounds great. Diane, it's been so much fun chatting to you. Let's do it again soon.
16: Absolutely. Thank you so much, Francis.
6: Diane Maher there. The Pasta Anarchist. That's a name for her. See that? You've got to write that book, Diane. That's now a name for somebody. Says pumpkin ravioli, just text it through. Norm does pumpkin. Yes, I'm your cheese and spinach ravioli guy. It's a bit boring, isn't it? Probably.
16: Yeah, no, I'm with you though. I love it. I love it. Super savory, super cheesy. I totally understand the pumpkin and the pumpkin gnocchis and whatnot. But yeah, I'm a purist all the way. Cheese, lots of cheese, lots of sauce.
6: I'm with you. Good to talk to you.
16: Thank you, Francis.
6: Diane Maher, lecturer in culinary arts and gastronomy at the Auckland University of Technology, talking pasta and talking noodles with us. And thank you for your contribution on the phone and via the SMS, which you can do anytime, 1300 800 222, or text us 0437 774 774. In a moment, we're heading to the UK to catch up with our good friend Derek Linsall. He'll be talking to us about what's been making news in that part of the world. It's 24 past three on the East Coast. It's 6 minutes to three in the Northern Territory in South Australia, and 24 past one in the West. Here's something from Tom Petty. Free Falling, ABC Radio, overnights all across Australia.

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0: Wherever you are around Australia, good morning on your Tuesday. Head to the UK now and catch up with a good friend of the program, Derek Linsell, who's in the UK, and he joins us on the line this morning. G'day, Derek. How are you going?
2: Hey, I'm good, Francis. How are you doing?
0: I'm well. I almost called our friendship off when you declared yourself a Tottenham Hotspur fan last week, but I think I'll get over it.
2: It's that's divine inspired, I am sure, Francis. There's no doubt about that.
0: You've found your tribe since you've been there.
2: Oh, I've found my tribe. As you know, the reason I supported them is because they remind me of the Saints, as in St Kilda, and they sure do. They're last on the ladder at the moment with no wins.
0: You feel right at home. And you went to a game. Was that your first Premier League game? No, it wasn't your first Premier League game, but how was your trip to the old White Hart Lane, the new stadium?
2: Just unbelievable. What a great experience that whole culture is. It's so different from Australian Football League's culture. It's very, very blokey. Very blokey. And the passion is just unbelievable. I loved it. And, you know, to catch the trains and other people are on the trains and there's all the banter going on and they're serious. They're serious.
0: And, but they were serious when Tottenham were 3-0 down and they hadn't won.
2: And the singing is, you know, I'd say to English folks, you know, you guys have got that all over us every time because as Aussies, we don't sing. You guys sing and you smash us. And, you know, the banter between the supporters, you know, when Aston Villa was 3-0 up, the songs that they were singing to the Tottenham supporters, I can't say on public radio, Francis,
0: no.
2: But I love it. I really do.
0: More seriously, there's been a huge controversy in the UK around Charles Spencer, Diana's brother, who's written his book, which has just been released last week, called Swan Song.
2: Yep.
0: And it's claims about Charles and Diana and everything that happened in that tragic ending of her life has brought this story once again into sharp focus, but also has really brought Charles Spencer's credibility into the sharpest of focuses too, hasn't it?
2: Absolutely. And it's interesting, the English that I've spoken to about this, you know, by kind of saying, hey, tell me about this, what do you think about it? But first and foremost, when I ask young people that question, they don't even know the issue. I found that really interesting. They're almost under 30, under 25s, it's like, I don't know what you're talking about, Derek. But certainly over, you know, 30-odd, they're aware of that issue. The kind of the general thought is that, you know, Earl Spencer's just being a little creative here. They may have think that King Charles may have been sentiment, but no one that I've chatted to actually believes he said those words.
0: Well, let's just remind people that Charles Spencer, the Earl Spencer, said that he felt that Prince Charles at the time was giddy or elated at the news that his wife had passed on, and that basically he said that we'll get over it quickly enough.
2: Yeah, certainly the English don't think that. And the interesting thing about it, the English are also annoyed at Spencer because not so much about King Charles, but the impact upon the boys. In fact, a number of the folks said to me, William would be furious. And when you stop and think about this, this is their mother. You know, so here's their father and I guess their uncle on either side of the family scribbling about their mother, and that would cause them angst. And so the English that I chatted to were really quite angst about that. But the other interesting thing, generally speaking, when there's a crisis regarding the palace don't speak. But yet the palace did speak on this one. The palace defended the then Prince Charles, now King Charles, and said, look, basically, this is nonsense. That the English were quite surprised that they did that. And their understanding of that was that it shows how important this is for the king to try and get this right. But that is unusual for the palace to respond.
0: It is, but obviously they felt this one very, very keenly indeed. And of course, this all happens at the same time that Harry, former Prince Harry, has returned to live in the UK. And he's in sharp focus. And one of the reasons why he said he left was to try to avoid the long and unrelenting shadow of the tragedy of the death of his mother. And here he is again.
2: I walked right back in it. And as I say, that's the point I'm making, is that the people were, you know, their hearts and minds went to, how's this going to affect the boys? But when I, fascinating, when I start to talk about, there is great warmth to William and Catherine. There's no doubt about that. They speak warmly of Catherine. When you talk about Harry and Meghan, you just do not hear people speak well of Meghan. It's just not at all. And, you know, there's grace towards Harry, but they, a lot of the people that I, you know, as I listen to and say, hey, tell me about English culture and so on, you know, they kind of see Harry as a bit weak and being led by the nose at the moment. There's certainly not the warmth to Meghan, not at all.
0: So the dramas of the palace continue on and on and on. It's a never-ending story, that one. Focusing on something else. So Jim Ratcliffe is one of Britain's most wealthy men. And he's also a co-owner of the Manchester United Football Club. And he's basically gone public just this week, talking about how he has lost confidence in the UK, describing the country as on the slide. Now, he's a petrochemical giant who's made a lot of money from the North Sea oil. What's been the reaction to his assessment of how things are at the moment there?
2: Yeah, great question. A little bit of cynicism. First and foremost, cynicism about him as a person. You know,

0: Migration is hot, Francis. When I say hot, it is the hot issue. And it is not just in England, it is in Europe. I mean, you see the results of in Germany just overnight, and the pressure that's now on the German Chancellor. You know, as we travel through Europe, and I ask people, tell me about your country, migration is always the common thing. And that's certainly, so when he talks about migration, that's a big issue. And when I ask people, I say, well, what do you mean by migration? It moves very, very quickly to folks from an Islam culture. And that's where it then starts to go that, you know, they don't want to assimilate with us. They, you know, they wear the burqas and all that stuff. And so there is really, really strong angst towards it. And what's most interesting is the folks that I would often hear that from are children of migrants themselves. So that's also a common theme with migration, of course. You know, those that benefited from the migration are often some of the ones that are stopping it. But that really, you cannot ignore that. And, you know, the whole Farage stuff, we cannot underestimate his rise in this country. In fact, I was just watching BBC One and he was on, and it was a comparison to the Liberal Democrats, and it was like, wow. It's real. And if you break it down, you know, the undergirding theme of what Farage is about is about race. In fact, you know, I said to someone today who said, oh, yeah, I voted for Raj. And I said, oh, you know, isn't he like Trump? And they said, oh, yeah, look, you know, he's not as crazy as Trump. But then they went on to say, look, you know, Trump's done some good things. And I said, oh, what are they? And the reply was, well, you know, the way he's done the migration. So the migration stuff for Europe and the UK, that is the bleeding issue.
1: As it is here in Australia, with the rise of One Nation as well, and we've seen both major political parties in Australia also now trying hurriedly to reframe a migration policy that they feel will be acceptable to those people who feel totally disenfranchised with the mainstream political parties in this country and have decided they're going to park their votes somewhere else.
0: That's exactly what's happening here. It's exactly what's happening here. No one sees that Farage is going to make the place better. Let me be blunt about that. Except that he will get rid of the people that don't look like us. And secondly, that he will blow up this. You know, I heard one person say to me today, said, you know, we're sick of this Labor versus Tory, you know, blah, blah, blah. And it just doesn't work. So, yeah, let's blow it up. That was really a word that I heard today.
1: And in terms of the economy outside of London, you've been doing a bit of travelling around the country. The sort of southeast corners, always in England in particular, has been fairly stable and affluent. Have you noticed that real wide gap?
0: Oh, huge. Huge. You know, that we're in the southeast at the moment. But, you know, we go up into places like Manchester, into Birmingham, and so on. And, of course, where a lot of the migration is, by the way. You know, down where we are in Surrey, you don't see, you know, different coloured skins and so on. You just don't. But going to London and certainly into Birmingham and Manchester, and you do. And at times it's tense. There's no doubts about that. It's tense. And it's real. And the, you know, just coming back to your economy stuff, you know, that's the second issue that Sir Jim Ratcliffe speaks about. And, you know, people say, we just can't afford it. You know, one person, a pharmacist told me today, Francis, said, you know, someone who paid $360 million in tax last year is now leaving the country. We can't afford for these people to leave us. And the implication is that as these migrants come in, they take all the welfare and all that stuff. Now, I don't know if that's true, but that's the story, that's the myth, that's the narrative. And that's what is understood, you know, people coming and taking office.
1: That's what needs to be dealt with. Derek, always good to chat to you. Let's do it again soon.
0: Look forward to it. Thanks, Francis.
1: Derek Linsall, our friend in the UK, talking to us about UK politics, the palace, Earl Spencer, his book, and everything else besides. It's ABC Radio Overnight.

0: The Little River Band.
1: With John Farnham. And playing to win. 1-300-800-222 is the number to call. We've got Angie Thomas from Yates coming up next to talk gardening. 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
1: And talking gardening with Angie Thomas from Yates. Good morning, Angie. How are you going?
6: Good morning, Francis. It's spring. As a gardener, it's a fabulous time to be around. 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
1: 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Any questions or tips you've got on how to make spring in your garden as good as it can possibly be, get on the phone now. 1-300-800-222 or 0437-774-774. Now, you've been researching, Angie, a special anniversary that's coming up.
6: Well, some of your listeners might have heard of a gentleman called Johnny Appleseed. Now, he's sort of a legendary figure that I had heard of when I was growing up. His real name is John Chapman, and he was born later this week, so 26th of September, born back in 1774, so in America. So, but he is one of the American pioneers who introduced apple trees into many, many states in the US and also a couple in Canada as well. So Johnny Appleseed is reported to have established tens of thousands of apple trees across those states. So he would grow them from seed. So that's the reputation that he created. He was apparently a kind and generous man and also a leadership in conservation. So I just think it's a wonderful way to celebrate his birthday later this week, and all the apple trees that he planted over many years, but also the apples across Australia are going to start flowering, if they're not already flowering in some of the northern areas. But it's apple flowering season, and we can all channel our inner Johnny Appleseed.
1: And you refer to him as
6: apples.
1: You refer to him as a guerrilla gardener. Now, what is that?
6: Well, a guerrilla gardener these days is sort of that term came about as a modern movement. Apparently it was started in the 1970s, but when people were planting plants and often flowers in disused and empty areas in New York, actually, but it spread, that term is spread throughout the world. So I think maybe Johnny Appleseed back in the 1700s may have been one of the first guerrilla gardeners, because he was planting apples in unoccupied areas of land. But guerrilla gardening, often people will take on a plot of land or sow seeds in a disused or a weedy part of the landscape. And I think it's a wonderful way to spread the love of plants. I know there's a nurseryman in my area that will go and plant trees in a park, plant trees on a verge, and then he'll go back and water them and care for them. And I think it's just such a wonderful thing to do. Now, you do have to be careful about what you plant and where you plant, because you don't want to create somewhere a plant that people might trip over, for example, if it's on a verge, or disrupt the line of sight for cars. So you have to be careful. But I think it's a wonderful, delightfully sneaky way of introducing more plants into the environment.
1: Yeah, and a civic way too. Like, it's a civic gift, isn't it? Let's speak to Diane in Boronia Heights in Queensland. Has got a question for you, Angie. Diane, welcome to ABC Radio Overnight and Gardening. Thank with you. Angie Thomas.
0: Good morning. My problem is that I have quite a lot of miniature roses in pots, and the leaves, although they're looking quite healthy, they have hundreds of little yellow dots all over them. And the plants are looking healthy, but the leaves are really pale green with lots and lots of little tiny yellow spots.
6: So good morning, Diane. So the dots, they're quite flat. They're not moving. They're not tiny little insects, are they?
0: No, they're not. I've sprayed them a couple of times with a rose spray, and there doesn't seem to be anything there at the moment anyway.
6: So what are the other...
0: It could have been previously.
6: So one of the diseases that roses can get is rust. So rust develops tiny orange rusty coloured spots on the leaves. So that could be something. So it's quite early in the season to be getting rust, but that sounds like what it could be. So the general rose sprays are going to help with that. A lot of the rose sprays that you can get these days are a combination of an insecticide and a fungicide as well. And the fungicide should control common diseases like black spot and powdery mildew, but also rust. So I would keep on giving those a go, like spray every 2 weeks, particularly as new foliage is coming out during spring. It helps to protect that new foliage as well. And when you're watering your roses, Diane, if you can water around the base of the plant rather than over the top of the foliage, because when you're watering from overhead, that can help spread disease spores from one leaf to the next and splash those disease spores around. So water really gently around the base of the rose, and that can help. But it sounds like you've got rust, Diane.
0: Oh, dear me. And does moisture cause that, doesn't it?
6: Yeah, so a lot of diseases are caused when there's moisture. So it could be watering, but it also could be natural rainfall. But even heavy dew can also exacerbate diseases. So, yep, diseases love moisture. So if you can help keep the foliage as dry as possible, that's really going to help. Another thing that can help in general with roses is put mulch around the rose. Now, you can do that in pots. So you could put bark chips or straw, or pea straw or sugar cane or something around the top of the pot, and that helps prevent disease spores from splashing from the soil or the potting mix up onto the foliage as well. So that can help. Also helps to keep the potting mix moist as well, and particularly as we're heading into a drier summer, that's going to help them. But some mulch and gentle watering and continued use of your rose spray will really help your roses, Diane.
1: Good luck with it, Diane. From Queensland to New South Wales to the Mighty Hunter. And hello, Vanessa. Good morning.
7: Hello, Francis. Hello. It's Angela, isn't it?
1: It is. Angie from Angie Thomas from Yates.
7: Hello, Angie. People, or both of you, Angie in particular. Darling, I've got a Mr. Lincoln Rose that's looking better than last year in terms of its size and its foliage. But I'd like to encourage more bud growth on it. I pruned it back pretty hard in about June or July. I can't remember, I'm sorry. But it has kind of had a bit of a growth spurt, so that's encouraging. But how do I encourage buds? Because I just love Mr. Lincoln roses.
1: Can you explain to us first, Angie, what a Lincoln Rose is? Because I don't know.
6: So, Mr. Lincoln Rose is one of the best fragrant red roses around. Mm. This is a rose that you check for bees first, but you want to bury your nose in it and inhale the biggest lungful of its fragrance. It is absolutely stunning, and the colour is pretty magnificent as well. But Mr. Lincoln, is up there in the top fragrance mm. roses. So Vanessa, as you're hopefully your Mr. Lincoln was growing in full sun. So that's the first.
8: Oh yes, darling. It's got morning sun and afternoon sun too. So I mean, it really is getting a lot. So I'd like to talk to you about watering. What's the best time of the day too, please?
6: Yeah, so we'll get, first of all, the flowering. So the nutrient, the key nutrient that encourages flowering in plants is potassium. So look out for fertilisers in your local garden centre that are really high in potassium. They're usually going to be labelled as a rose and flower fertiliser, so very rich in potassium. So you can get liquid fertilisers, pelletised, granular fertilisers, so whatever type of gardener you like you are, or the type of product that you like using, a rose fertiliser is going to be best for you. And follow the directions on the label. So liquid fertilisers, for example, should be applied little and often, so every week or 2 weeks. Pelletised fertilisers every 6 weeks. So just make sure you're following the directions for use and applying the right amount. So between spring and autumn, that's when you should be applying a rose fertiliser. And so when it comes to watering, roses don't mind having being dry a little bit, but consistent moisture is actually going to be best for your rose. And as I was mentioning to Diane earlier, watering gently around the root zone rather than over the top of the rose is best. And mulch, that's going to help. So if you've got a rose in Mr. Lincoln in the garden, bark chips are a long-lasting option for mulching a rose. But moist soil with mulch and watering in the early in the morning is best. That's not just for roses, it's for most plants. So it helps set them up for the day. Deep watering a couple of times a week should probably be sufficient, unless it's going to be a really super dry and super hot summer. But that would be my top tips for your Mr. Lincoln.
1: Good luck with it, Vanessa. Thank you for your call. We've got a couple more calls before the news, so let's get through them. Chrissy in Warrigal in Victoria. Good morning, Chrissy. How are you?
9: Good morning. Good morning, Angie. I have got a beautiful, delicate apricot tree in a big pot because I couldn't dig the soil. It wasn't good enough. I talked to you about how bad my soil was before, and I just decided to pay the $100 and get a big pot. And I love fruit trees. So I've got very young fruit trees, but we're 1.1 degrees outside. So I'm wondering whether I should put a Hessian something over in a teepee sort of sticks around it for the frosts.
6: Hi, Chrissy. Yes, if one of the things that can affect fruit trees in spring is a late frost. So my apricot is flowering at the moment at home, and I would be concerned if we were going to get a heavy frost that I would do exactly what you have suggested, is throwing some frost cloth over it, because frost can damage those young new flowers. And when you get damaged flowers, you are going to impact your future apricots. So the weather is really keeping us guessing at the moment. In Sydney, for example, it was about 30 degrees yesterday, and now it's dropped down quite low again. So it really keeps us on our toes. Yeah. But I think the frost cloth is a good idea for your apricot, Chrissy, just until the chance of frost has passed. But then also remove it during the day, so to let the bees and the other pollinators pollinate those flowers for you.
1: Thanks for your call, Chrissy. We've got about a minute before the news. So Amber in Parramatta, you've got a question for Angie.
10: Yes, good morning. I'm wondering what you can do in areas where you've got a lot of high-rise going up and it casts shadows over even smaller units and villas and things. So even your balcony looks like it's a bit barren, you know. So I'm wondering what we can grow, because we seem to be getting a lot of moss and lichens, I think they're called. And
1: yeah. Amber, let's get to Angie, because we're going to hit the news. We've got about 40 seconds. What's your suggestion, Angie?
6: So look in your in your local garden centre or nursery for shade-tolerant plants, offering in the indoor section. So look for things that are going to be tolerant of shade. So they're going to be much, much happier in the shade that is cast by the surrounding buildings, and then for much healthier. But you can get lots of lush, leafy, beautiful plants that are tolerant of shade, and that's going to be best for your garden as you get more shade, Amber.
1: Good luck, Amber. And Angie, great fun this morning. Go Johnny Appleseed. We love his work and we love your work, Tim. We'll talk to you in a couple of weeks' time.
6: Thank you very much, Francis. Have a good one.
1: Angie Thomas from Yates talking gardening with us here on ABC Radio Overnights, where it's time for the ABC News.
11: When it's on the agenda,
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14: ABC News, I'm Thanmaya Narvada. The Prime Minister has stressed the importance of listening to Pacific nations on the front line of the climate crisis in comments made at one of the world's largest climate conferences in New York. Anthony Albanese's speech comes ahead of the United Nations General Assembly, where he's expected to meet with numerous world leaders. Speaking at the opening ceremony of Climate Week, he says Australia's Pacific neighbours hold valuable insights into tackling climate change.
15: Nowhere does this matter more than the region that is our home, the Pacific, a region where those who have contributed the least to the climate crisis are among the most vulnerable to its consequences.
14: Earlier this month at the Pacific Islands Forum, Australia faced criticism for continuing to approve new fossil fuel projects. Major US media companies say they'll suspend their White House pooled coverage after several reporters notified President Donald Trump's administration that they're filing a lawsuit over being denied access. Nick Parmeter has more.
16: Reporters from CNN, MS Now and Politico were blocked from the White House on Saturday, a day after Donald Trump said he was barring them because of reporting he found to be fake news. The actions are a clear escalation of his long-running efforts to restrict news coverage by journalists he finds objectionable. In a joint statement, the organisations say the lawsuit aims to protect our First Amendment rights and defend the principle that the government does not decide what the press reports or publishes. Last year, the Associated Press filed a lawsuit after being barred along with Reuters from the group of reporters that covers the president's daily movements.
14: Vice President J.D. Vance has argued it's not a ban, but rather a refusal of special access. Paramount, Skydance and Warner Brothers Discovery have reached an agreement with the attorneys general of 12 US states that were suing to block their merger. The settlement clears the way for the more than $150 billion deal to go ahead, one of the biggest media mergers ever. States opposing it had complained it would stifle competition. Share prices for both companies have risen following reports of the settlement. The New South Wales opposition leader says more urgently needs to be done to tackle domestic violence after a horror weekend across the state. There have been four suspected DV-related deaths in the space of 48 hours, including a five-year-old boy who was stabbed to death in the Blue Mountains yesterday. Kelly Sloan says the entire community needs to turn their shock at the latest events into action.
17: This is something that is not just on the government, it is on all of us. It is on the good men to show other men how to be good men. It is about strong women showing other women how to be strong. And it is about our sports clubs doing good role modelling. It's about strong conversations. It's about noticing the warning signs.
14: The family of a Gold Coast man fatally shot in 2009 say they've lost faith in the justice system after prosecutors dropped a murder charge over his death. Emily Dobson reports.
18: In 2022, Paul Unan was charged with murder in relation to the death of Omega Rustin. The 32-year-old was fatally shot following an alleged road rage incident in Burleigh Heads on Australia Day in 2009. Investigations by New South Wales and Queensland Police led to Mr. Unan's arrest 13 years later, but today, prosecutors told the Brisbane Magistrates Court the Crown had no evidence to offer into the charge. Mr. Rustin's brother, Nicholas, told the ABC his family has lost faith in the justice system.
14: A man has been banned from Oz Comic Con after allegedly biting one of the artists on Sunday afternoon at Brisbane Convention and Exhibition Centre. Footage supplied to the ABC shows stallholder Bowie Chong in a heated argument with another vendor, Victoria Manton-Williams. She says she asked Chong whether his art was AI-generated, prompting him to swear at her and snatch away a phone from her artist friend who was filming. Manton-Williams says her friend pushed Chong, who then allegedly bit her friend's arm and latched on. Oz Comic Con says the matter has been referred to police. The Queensland opposition is demanding the government release a report underpinning plans for Rockhampton's Fitzroy River to host Olympic rowing. Last week, the Premier announced international rowing bodies have endorsed the proposed flat water course for the Brisbane 2032 Games after a technical assessment, despite concerns over water quality and crocodiles. And in sport, Collingwood midfielder Nick Dacos has claimed the AFL's Brownlow medal at a black tie event in Melbourne. He joins Nathan Buckley and Dane Swan as former Collingwood greats who've won the league's highest individual honour. And you're up to date with the latest on ABC News.
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1: Good morning to you. Hope you've been enjoying the program. It's 6 minutes past four on the east coast of the country. It's 24 to four in South Australia and the Northern Territory. And it's just gone 6 minutes past two in the mighty west. Coming up in a moment, a little bit of Australian history that I think we should celebrate and acknowledge. The passing of a legal giant and a trailblazer, a woman who made a huge difference to the shape and nature of our nation by the work that she did both as a lawyer and a solicitor and a barrister, but also as a judge. I'm talking about the late Mary Geldren, who died aged 83 recently. We're going to find out about her career from somebody who worked with her, Naomi Sharp, SC, associate to the Honourable Justice Mary Geldren of the High Court in the 1990s. And Naomi's going to talk to us

about what a difference that Ms. Gaudron made to the world, and how she was such a trailblazer when it comes to both the legal sector, but also more widely in our community. We're going to do that after we hear from Angie, Angus and Julia Stone. They've got their tickets and the boarding the big jet plane here on ABC Radio Overnights.

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0: Mary Gaudron was a giant of the Australian legal fraternity, both as a barrister, lawyer and jurist, but also as a judge, as a High Court judge. She passed away at the age of 83 just recently. So Naomi Sharp, SC, is an associate, was an associate to Justice Gaudron at the High Court in the 1990s, and she's here to help us understand her story. Good morning, Naomi. How are you going?
2: Hello, I'm very well. Thank you for having me.
0: I'm very glad that you could get up at this time of the morning to chat to us about it. It's important to recognise

0: Mr. Gaudron's incredible achievements?
1: Oh, look, it absolutely is. We've really lost a great light with her passing.
0: She grew up in Moree. What was her childhood like? Did she talk to you much about that as a young girl growing up in country New South Wales?
1: Look, she did speak a little bit about it. It was a very working class upbringing. Her dad worked on the railways. She was extremely intelligent and managed to get a scholarship to St Ursula's in Armidale, and that is where she got a terrific education. Back when she was in Moree, though, one of the things that really touched her and formed her, I think, was a terrible racism in Moree towards the Indigenous community, and I'm sure that played a role in developing her sense of equality.
0: I'm sure it did. There's a great story, is there not, of Doc Evatt, who was a labour giant of the Chifley and Curtin era, encountering a young Mary Gaudron.
1: Yes, let me tell you about that. So he was in Moree rallying against an attempt to ban the Communist Party, and was speaking to the crowd and mentioned the Constitution. And Mary, who was around 8 years old at the time, said, "Please, sir, what is a constitution?" And he sent her one, which was a very good decision, as she used to carry a little copy of it around in her handbag for years to come.
0: Age eight.
1: Yes.
0: Incredible. So that's a really formative experience for a young girl to encounter Doc Evatt, and he gave her a copy of the Constitution.
1: Absolutely, absolutely. It really was formative for her.
0: It would have been hard, though. I mean, young girls were not allowed to aspire to tertiary education, to what we would say white-collar professions. I mean, the expectations of a young Mary Gaudron growing up in Moree would not have been any of those things. So how did she navigate it?
1: Well, look, you're right to say that. I mean, her life is one tall tale, I think, and she just achieved so much. How did she navigate it? Well, she just had this force of nature, and she managed to just blast through every door that was shut to her.
0: And there would have been a fair few of those along the way, you know, even at school and then at university.
1: Oh, look, absolutely. She ended up going to Sydney University, and she received the university medal, which you get when you get the highest overall score. And she became aware that the vice chancellor was actually thinking of taking her university medal and giving it to a man, because he thought that the fellow would get better career assistance out of it. So there you've got another, you know, door that she's blasted open. Then when she went to the bar, she couldn't find a room to license. The establishment just wouldn't take what they perceived as the risk with her. So she ended up sharing chambers for the first few years with another pioneering female judge, Janet Coombs.
0: So this is a situation where, even though these brilliant women, incredibly gifted, committed, so smart and driven, were still doubted, what, because maybe they might be married, or they might be thinking about having a family, and it was considered if they did any of those things, they couldn't be professionally as proficient as men.
1: Yes, yeah. That discrimination was alive and well then, and, you know, it's taking a really long time to dismantle.
0: Yeah, still got work to do, plenty of it on that score. How did she navigate that, you know, in that, you know, in its own way, hyper-masculine male establishment environment, even with an academic record like that? It would be hard to keep your equanimity and to keep pressing on and not just get angry and just want to burn the whole thing down.
1: Oh, look, absolutely. I think she was quite tactical, so that's one thing. But she was so intelligent and had a remarkable intellect. And I think ultimately that is what shone through, and that is what got her where she was. She was ably assisted by her feisty nature, I think. And she was a very charismatic woman as well. And everybody ended up adoring Mary.
0: The 1970s come along and times are changing. The Whitlam government arrives. Was that the time for her to actually ascend to the status in the legal profession that Mary Gaudron deserved and she was ready for?
1: Well, I think that was the start of it. Soon after Whitlam was appointed, he contacted Mary to run the equal pay case for the government. And so that really enhanced her profile. And soon after that, she was appointed to the Conciliation and Arbitration Court. So that was a federal court judge. And I think she was appointed there as a 31-year-old. Then she became the first female Solicitor General of New South Wales, which was an amazing position, combining constitutional law, criminal law, advice on the difficult political issues of the day for the government and how they could be navigated legally. And then, of course, she was appointed to the High Court when she was only 44 years of age.
0: Wow, that is so young, isn't it? Naomi Sharp's with us, SC barrister, who was an associate to the Honourable Justice Mary Gaudron of the High Court in the 1990s. And you would have been there, Naomi, when those incredibly important cases arrived at the High Court. And one of them was the Mabo case. And Mary Gaudron was in the midst of all that. Do you remember those times? And tell us what the pressure was like and what the considerations were like at that time dealing with this case, which was going to change fundamentally the way that Australia saw itself.
1: Well, it really was a landmark case, and I should say it's the case I think that was most important to Mary in her entire judicial career. So that was decided in the very early 90s, so a little bit before I got there. But it was a groundbreaking case because it held that the doctrine of terra nullius, which was empty land, was false, and our legal history had been premised upon this false conception of history. And it just, Justice Gaudron or Mary wrote with Justice Dean, and they just had remarkable insight into what was required to acknowledge the wrongs of the past and recalibrate to make a fairer society going forward.
0: No, I mean, they would have known that their first responsibility was to adjudicate the law according to the black letter law, but they must have had some sense also of the historic nature of the decision they were making. Did you ever speak to Justice Gaudron about that?
1: Well, yes, I did. And in fact, when I was her associate, little girl, I think she must have been 10 years old, wrote into Mary and said, "I'm doing my school project. Can you tell me a little bit about yourself?" And Mary made me spend the whole day assisting her to prepare a response to this girl about the Mabo decision.
0: That must have been quite a thing for that young girl to receive that response.
1: Oh, I think so. I think so.
0: What about some of Justice Gaudron's other big moments as a High Court judge?
1: Well, let me see. She had a particular leadership in a constitutional area, which you would describe as Chapter 3 jurisprudence, which is all about the separation of the judicial power from the executive and legislative power. And that's been a really important area of constitutional law for promoting the rights and freedoms of Australians. So that was one area where she's made a particular contribution. But she was also a leading a jurist when it came to criminal law, no doubt influenced by the time that she was Solicitor General.
0: And you worked with her. What sort of a person was she?
1: Oh, look, she was just great. I remember the very first time I was in chambers with her, the day I started, she just exploded into chambers like a force of nature, and there was just so much energy around her. She was an incredible raconteur. would hold court. She held everybody really quite captivated. She was, if I can put these two things together, she was very humble, but also had incredible gravitas. So it was quite the experience for me in my young 20s to see this force of nature and see how she operated.
0: Well, she made an extraordinary contribution to our nation and helped shape it in a way that will last generations. And look, I really appreciate you sharing her story with us here this morning.
1: Oh, look, it's my pleasure. Thank you.
0: Naomi Sharp, SC, barrister, who was also an associate to the late Honourable Justice Mary Gaudron of the High Court in the 1990s. Mary Gaudron, who made such an incredible contribution to Australian legal history and to the way that our laws have been shaped by the High Court, passed away recently at the age of 83. It's Overnight's ABC Radio Francis Leach with you. In a moment, when you go on a holiday, do you ever think, well, what I really want to do is go to North Korea because what the hell? I want to know what it's like. Or, oh, there's a war zone. I might head there. Because it seems, increasingly, what is known as dark tourism is on the rise. That's people going to places that are quite extreme for a holiday experience that has nothing to do with lying by the pool with a pina colada. So Dr. Philip Stone, Director of the Institute for Dark Tourism in Lancashire, is going to talk to us about dark tourism and why some people just want to push themselves out there close to the edge in dangerous places. We'll do that soon after Bruce and a bit of a rumble down Thunder Road here on ABC Radio Overnights.

0: Bruce and the E Street Band, and Big Clarence Clemons there on the saxophone. 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
0: ABC Radio Overnights, Francis Leach with you. Now, it's not everyone's idea of a holiday to go somewhere dangerous or challenging or somewhere that has a dark history of maybe war and sadness and misery, but for increasing numbers of people, it actually is. It's called dark tourism, and it's always been there, the macabre, this fascination with things that have been catastrophic that people are drawn to visit and to get some sort of proximity to, but it's becoming an increasing part of the tourism diet. And somebody who knows a lot about this issue joins us here on the show today. Dr. Philip Stone is an academic from the UK who specialises in the topic of dark tourism, and he joins us to chat about it. Good morning, Philip. How are you going?
2: Good morning. Thanks for having me.
0: It has been around a long time. It's not new, dark tourism, is it?
2: As an idea, it's been around for a long time. I mean, people have long been drawn to sites of the macabre. You know, think of the Battle of Gettysburg or the Battle of Waterloo, and people have turned up and watched the battles. Or, you know, early pilgrimages could be classed as a kind of a dark site to see relics of the saints. But as a concept, as an idea, as a lens to look at society, we called it dark tourism, which is kind of a friendly term for the media, perhaps unhelpful for many other reasons as well. But yeah, it's an idea that we look at death and disaster within visitor economies.
0: And I guess because tourism's become such an enormous industry and more people are able to do it, there are more options and more opportunities. And with our ability to travel relatively quickly across the globe these days, you could probably get to sites that have only recently been the sites of something dark or macabre or sad and see it soon after the event.
2: It is. I mean, the sad thing is the world is increasingly becoming littered with sites of cultural trauma, and those sites of cultural trauma are becoming more accessible. And what we call the chronological distance, the history between them, are becoming shorter and shorter. So sites of conflict in Europe or elsewhere are becoming places that you can visit immediately after, even in some cases as conflict is ongoing. So there are these types of tourism. It's not mass tourism in any stretch of the imagination, but it is tourism that involves the movement of people to these particular sites for a variety of reasons.
0: So in more recent times, would that be like visiting Syria or somewhere such as that, or going to Afghanistan in recent times as a way of experiencing what had occurred there?
2: There has been incidents of organised tours to places like Afghanistan and Syria, and even to within Ukraine on the front line. But again, that's nothing that, you know, there's precedent's been set in history of that. The issue now is defining what a battlefield is. Once upon a time, it was two armies coming together literally on a field and you know, state-sanctioned murder sort of thing. But now battlefields are much more nebulous. So we are looking for the kind of the sense of adventure from

0: for some people at least, and living these sort of experiences up close and personal.
1: I mean, I was looking at one website recently, Wanderlust Adventures, which offers tours to Georgetown, Guyana, to go on the Jonestown tour. It started in early 2025, so you can go to the site that in, I think it was 1979, over 400 people committed, a mass suicide event in the cult of a bloke called Jim Jones, which was huge when I was growing up. It was, you know, a shocking story. But people are actually travelling to this site now to try to see what was going on there. I mean, what's the psychology? What's the dynamic going on here?
0: Well, a lot of it is about rediscovering these places. Jonestown obviously happened in the late 1970s. There's lots of reasons leading up to that. But it's how memory is managed. So a lot of places have been rediscovered either online and through
2: for places like
0: TikTok
2: this.
0: Generation.
2: Jonestown is a good
0: really
2: example
0: discovering
2: of that.
0: For themselves.
2: Some people
0: kind
2: say
0: of
2: it's
0: macabre,
2: that
0: but
2: then
0: people say it's keeping the memory alive of those who died. And the reasons for them dying as well in that particular incident.
1: Dr. Philip Stone is with us. Institute for Dark Tourism Research at the University of Lancashire is where he works. He's talking to us about dark tourism here on ABC Radio Overnights. Have you been to some of these places, Phil?
0: I have, sadly. Probably more healthy than others, but than necessary. But yeah, I have been to many dark tourism sites across the world. Although the word dark is kind of an unhelpful term. Somebody's dark is not somebody else's dark. So it's quite a provocative, kind of an emotional laden term to use.
1: Well, some of the places you visited that might actually fit that moniker.
0: I've been at Ground Zero many times, for example, in New York, and watched how the Americans have dealt with cultural trauma in that part of the world, and how memory is managed and how memory is contested and how memory is abused and used for political reasons. Being at Auschwitz-Birkenau, the former Nazi death camp in Poland, again, you know, laden with political meaning, laden with kind of contemporary meaning as well. So it's these places are places that can teach us lessons from the future, but it's what lessons are being portrayed at these dark sites. That's really important for kind of the world we live in today.
1: Well, that's a really interesting point and pertinent for now, because we're coming up to the 25th anniversary, or we've just gone past the 25th anniversary of September 11, a 9/11 event. And it seems that that is still taking shape 25 years on as to what that actually means. But when you go there and experience what they've put there as a memorial, how did it make you feel about that event?
0: I watched the memorial take shape in a longitudinal study from about 2002 right up to 2009, before even the building work started. And the actual space itself is seen as sacred as many other, for many people, including victims' families, of course. But for many other people, it's a piece of real estate in Lower Manhattan that needed to be built upon and maximized. So there's this real tension between memory managers. And I think, be honest with you, what the Americans have done with the official museum is quite a pertinent and provocative story, because they do go into not a lot of detail, but of why 9/11 happened. We all know what happened, despite the conspiracy theories, but what happened on 9/11. But what memory managers got to do, and where the visitors and tourists come to this, is with their own ideas. But if they don't know why particular things have happened, then there leaves a void there for learning.
1: Memory manager, you've used that term a couple of times, Phil Stone. I'm interested in what you mean by that. How do you define that? And what are the responsibilities when managing memory?
0: I think memory is very much a contested idea. You know, history is what's happened, and heritage is a version of that history. So heritage is really, really important in terms of controlling narrative and information, and that information then becomes consumed into kind of a story that then people believe. And if you tell the same truth or untruth, it becomes a kind of the status quo. So managing memory is really important at these places, because there's different kinds of memory. And if you tell the wrong memories, as it were, or memories that are laden with bias or political ideologies, then that becomes kind of a vehicle for people to take and say, well, 9/11 happened because of this or because of that, and they're using it for political means. So memory is really, and the management of memory is really, really important for mass consumption.
1: Yeah, and incredibly contested.

0: numerous times. And again, in academic terms, we call that dissonance, the idea of contested memory, of trying to control the narrative, control the story for future generations. And Belfast is a key example of that, between two different kind of political standpoints. And there's a kind of a battle for that memory to be heard over and over again. So I think if people understand that, or at least appreciate there's different versions of events, then that's not an issue. I think that's quite healthy to have.
1: There are also choices you have to make as a visitor, as a tourist. I mean, do you go to somewhere like North Korea? And I know that as an opportunity for an adventurer to go and see a very different society, there's an attraction there. But are you using, I guess, oppression as a backdrop for your fascination? Do you go there because it's important to know, or are you propping up a regime that has done horrible things to its people? Where is the moral center of a choice like that, making a visit to a place that probably still has a dark present?
0: I think the issue of morality comes into this a lot and how people perceive that. I mean, let's be honest, most tourists don't go for, visit a place to understand the culture or the history. Most people go for relaxation and, and a few beers and what have you. It's just, we exist in bubbles. Certainly in the UK, we go to Spain in the 1960s and 70s when Franco was still in charge. And you could argue that Franco was using tourism as a legitimate excuse to justify his fascist regime. So there's kind of incidents from history where that can be applied today, and most people will go for or visit places for a variety of reasons. But those who want to kind of go beyond the kind of the normal type of tourism, then history becomes part of that. And the search for authenticity, North Korea is a great idea of that, that is authentic against something which is inauthentic in the West.
1: Philip, has there been anywhere you've been to doing the work you do on dark tourism and gone, this is the wrong place to be. I shouldn't be here. No one should be here.
0: I haven't, but I've heard of places, and I was asked to comment on a place in Japan with a suicide. It's called the Suicide Forest, and it was actually projected through, I think, a YouTuber who made it quite famous, and obviously they had an influence. And I just thought that kind of crossed the boundaries into kind of the real macabre, where morality is then tested. The envelope is really, really pushed to the limit. And that is kind of the place I thought, wow, that takes it to kind of the conceptual limits, at least.
1: Where are you having your next holiday, Phil? Where do you go for your holidays? Do you tend to relax, or are you looking for a dark tourist experience for your time off?
0: I'm like, you know what? I'm like everybody else. I'm quite happy being in a bubble sometimes and sitting on the beach. But I enjoy culture. We visit places across the world, and despite the headlines of the tragedy that we face in lots of parts of the world, most people, 99% of people, are just friendly and hospitable, regardless of where you are in the world, regardless of what religion, or creed or color. And I think that's generally how we should approach tourism, is people do welcome you, generally. And it's really about the mass movement of people that causes the problems. And then you have that mass movement in sensitive places such as dark tourism that causes some major issues.
1: Good to talk to you, Phil. On that note, we'll let you get on with the rest of your day, and we appreciate you being on ABC Radio Overnights.
0: Thank you very much.
1: Dr. Philip Stone there from Lancashire University, expert in dark tourism. And I'd love to hear from you, 1300 800 222, 1300 800 222, or 0437 774 774 for your text messages. 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And did you go to learn? And what was the experience like? Let us know. I'd love to hear from you. Give us a call, 1300 800 222, ABC Radio Overnights.

0: Tina. Tina Turner there, and from the Mad Max film as well. We Don't Need Another Hero, Thunderdome, here on ABC Radio Overnights. Talking to you about dark tourism after you're talking to Philip Stone about it. And this text came in from Sarah. My first husband invented it. In 2007, we drove our three boys around Australia for 3 months. The day we drove 2 hours and 2 hours out of Wolf Creek to find Wolf Creek. Wow, what a family trip. And he was very disappointed we couldn't take us all the way to Wittenoon Gorge as well. Of course, home of Australia's infamous asbestos mining, which cost a lot of lives. It's been taken off the map because it's a blue asbestos mine. What a crazy man, from Sarah. Yeah, family holiday to Wittenoon. No, I don't think so. Mark in Fairfield in Brisbane. How are you, Mark?
1: Not so bad, yeah. I went to the Oklahoma City Bombing Memorial Museum.
0: Now, that would be something. Is it on the side of the building itself, on the federal building?
1: It's actually right across where the actual bombing, and you can see where the chairs are.
0: Mm.
1: And you got that lake, which was used to be the road. And then you go into the museum itself, you go through a timeline of the events, where ordinary day people going in. Then you go at 9:01, you go into this boardroom, where it looks like a boardroom sitting, where they had the actual recording of when they had the water board meeting with someone who wanted to plumb water or something, and then you actually hear the bomb go off, and when that goes off, the screen flashes with all the 160 victims' faces on it.
0: Wow, that's pretty full on.
1: Yeah, and then you go from there into the timeline. You go to all the buildings with everything as it was, with damaged furniture, everything, even to the tall block where the walls caved in and everything. You go right through the whole...
0: How did you feel after visiting, obviously?
1: Oh, mate, and it talked about what is domestic terrorism and things, and you go through to where the sign was bent, the bomb-proof door was punched in like an aluminium can, and you see the bits where they did the investigation which led to Tim and Figman Bay's arrest and everything like that. Oh, mate, the hairs of your back in it stood up.
0: Yeah, full on. Hey, Mark, thank you for sharing that with us. There was a museum in Washington which was called the Newseum. It's not there anymore. It was run by the news organisations, and they also had similar sorts of... It was an amazing museum. And when you walked in the front of the museum, they had the broadcast tower from World Trade Center 2 sitting in the middle of the atrium. So as you walked in, there it was. And that was like as confronting as you can imagine. Yeah. So I understand the Americans do have a very literal representation of their own trauma, and they put it right in your face. Yeah, it's pretty full on there. But thank you for sharing your moment there in Oklahoma City.
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0: Where it's 11 minutes to 5 on the east coast of Australia. Hope you're having a good morning wherever you are. It's 19 past 4 in South Australia and the Northern Territory, 11 to 3 in the west. Time for State of the Nation, where we have a look around the biggest stories that have been in the news over the last few days right around the country. And Australia has formally launched its campaign for a seat on the United Nations Security Council. Now, the Prime Minister, Anthony Albanese, made the announcement in New York, naming artificial intelligence and climate change among the issues that Australia wants a voice in shaping. But what's the point when the five countries who have permanent seats on the council all hold a veto over the vote? Well, Tanya Dendrinos from the Top Stories podcast has more and helps explain.
3: It's tasked with maintaining international peace and security, a tall order, particularly in the face of the complex geopolitical challenges the world is currently facing. So, would you support Australia having a seat at the table at the UN Security Council? Prime Minister Anthony Albanese is in New York and has officially launched Australia's bid for a 2-year term, flagging artificial intelligence and climate change among the issues we should have a voice in shaping on the global stage.
4: One of the big challenges before the global community, which will still be there in 2029 and 2030, is how the world deals with the growth of artificial intelligence.
3: He's promised to always put Australia's national interest first, but of course the interests of our region are front of mind too.
4: If elected to the Security Council, we will use our seat to advance the safety and prosperity of Australia, our region and the world. And the challenge of climate change is another one, where particularly for our Pacific neighbours, Australia having a seat on the table will be very important.
3: The UN Security Council has five permanent members: France, China, Russia, the UK and the US, with the remaining 10 seats filled by non-permanent members elected for two-year terms. Australia has already served on the Security Council five previous times, the latest in 2013 and 14.
4: I expect very strong support from Pacific countries. I expect strong support as well from our ASEAN neighbours. And as well, we have such strong relationships across the world, across Europe, across Africa, the Middle East. And I'm confident that we will be able to pursue this position with a very modest, when it comes to financial contribution, a very modest campaign.
3: So far, it seems the bid should be relatively uncomplicated, with Australia and Finland the only two nations which have nominated for the two available seats. Australia's last successful attempt cost more than $20 million. Shadow Minister Dan Tehan is the manager of opposition business. He told Sky News while the opposition supports the campaign, it wants to know the cost.
5: Absolutely, we back it in, but not whatever the cost. I mean, there's no need for them to be spending lavishly. It's uncontested.
3: So how significant is a seat, particularly given the veto power of the five permanent Security Council members? Christopher Michelson is a professor of international law and the director of research at Western Sydney University's School of Law.
6: The real value of the Security Council seat is not the veto. It is the ability to bring countries together, to defend international rules, and to make sure that Australia's voice is heard when major decisions are being made.
3: He describes Australia's last term as very successful, marked by a number of significant achievements.
6: Humanitarian access to Syria, very importantly for Australia, a voice in relation to the international response to the downing of Malaysian Airlines MH17. It also very successfully tabled in cooperation with Luxembourg and Jordan the matter of human rights violations in North Korea. And just generally speaking, it was a very good international citizen.
3: A secret ballot will take place in mid-2028. Australia will need a two-thirds majority of UN General Assembly members to succeed.
0: Tanya Dendrinos there from the Top Stories podcast with that explainer on Australia's bid for a seat on the UN Security Council. It's State of the Nation here on Overnights, looking at the news of the last few days around the country. And a long-running Senate inquiry into the 000 emergency call crisis has handed down its final report. Now, the inquiry started as a probe into the failings of Optus after its massive network outage, you might remember, in September of 2025, but was expanded as more emergency call failures began and were revealed. Inquiry Chair Senator Sarah Hanson-Young told ABC Melbourne's Warwick Long that removing controls of the 000 system from Telstra should be at the top of the government's to-do list.
7: This inquiry has been running for a full year. It started off as a result of the deadly outage with Optus, and then as our inquiry went along, sadly, there kept being more and more incidents that we had to look at, and it became really clear that it wasn't just an Optus problem, not just a Telstra problem, not just a Vodafone problem, but an entire problem with how our telecommunications laws and the structure of the regulations are. For too long, we've...
8: Was that because it was set up at a time when the government literally owned one of the telecommunications providers?
7: It's a very out-of-date set of rules, but the main thing is that it doesn't cover mobile phones in the same way that it covers kind of your landline, your home phone, which, of course, so many people don't even use anymore, and most of us rely on a mobile phone to work to be able to access the services of, you know, not just calling 000, which is the most vital service, but, you know, doing our work, you know, making sure the kids are getting picked up or dropped off at school, checking on our elderly parents, or making sure our kids and our girlfriends get home safe after being out, ensuring that, you know, we can keep in touch with government services and
8: So that's the problem, right? And I'm conscious of time, so I really want to talk to you about your recommendations. You've said hand over responsibility for 000 to an independent statutory body. How would that work?
7: Well, it's what used to happen, to be honest, before Telstra was privatised. It was the 000 was run by the government. The government, the taxpayers fund the service as it is. Right now, we fund millions of dollars a year. The problem is it goes to Telstra. Telstra then run the service in conjunction with the other telecommunications companies. And, of course, these big companies, they put profits ahead of people's safety. That's their motive operandi. And as we ran this inquiry, it became really, really clear that the big telecommunications companies have been prioritising their profits and their bottom line well above the service delivery to customers. And the most deadly result of that is when it comes to the failure of 000.
0: Senator Sarah Hanson-Young talked to Warwick Long and ABC Radio Melbourne. To Perth now, where local news agent Jenny McMahon got a surprise from one of her customers this week, and she spoke with Nadia Mitsopoulos on ABC Perth Morning about it.
9: We had one of our regular customers come in on Saturday morning, and she asked for a $3 scratchy, and she just out of her pocket handed over a $2 note and a $1 note, which was a bit of a surprise.
10: When was the last time you saw a $2 or a $1 note?
9: I don't think we've seen them in the shop in the last 10 years at least.
10: And it is still legal tender, even though they don't circulate anymore?
9: Well, she's

0: for if it was, but yeah, we accepted them.
1: A bit surprised?
0: Very surprised, yeah. A bit of a giggle.
1: Yeah, and tell me, Jenny, did it create a bit of interest among your customers?
0: Yes, a few of the other customers, there's two tills there and they waited to be served by me because they wanted to have those notes given to them. But I said, no, I'll have to fight my husband for them, but they're going home.
1: Oh, that is brilliant. So people wanted you to give them change and hand over the $1 or the $2 note.
0: Yes.
1: You're not letting go of it by the sounds.
0: No.
1: That is so brilliant. And did you ask the customer, I don't know, who has $1 and $2 notes anymore?
0: I think she just had them theft and found them and thought she'd bring them in.
1: Yeah, right. So you're going to hang on to them, obviously.
0: Yeah. I'm a teacher, so I'm going to take them to school tomorrow and show the kids.
1: Do you know what this is? What age do you teach?
0: 9 and 10 year olds.
1: Oh, they would never have seen a $1, $2 note in their life.
0: Probably not.
1: Oh, this is great. The bit of education out of this. So I just wondered too, Jenny, if you think back in the day, what did $2 get you? A lot more than now, I would think.
0: A humongous bag of lollies.
1: Yeah, no, I love it. Well, hang on to that. Are they in good condition?
0: Reasonable. Yeah, not spectacular, but yeah.
1: And did you ask if she's got any more?
0: No, I didn't.
1: Oh, I would love to know. Hey, that's brilliant. I love it. Just these little things that pop up every now and again. And as I said, I can't remember the last time anyone saw a $1 or a $2 note, but there are some still around. They're rare. They're like hen's teeth, Jenny. You hang on to them.
0: We will.
2: WA News agent Jenny McMahon there telling us, Nadia Mitsopoulos on ABC Perth Mornings, about the $1 and $2 notes that were passed in her shop. Legal tender still. If you're still sitting on a few of those, you might need to go do a bit of shopping today. It's time for the latest from the ABC Newsroom.
3: ABC News, I'm Thanmaya Navada. The Prime Minister has called for countries on the front line of the climate crisis to have a greater say in responding to its impacts at a major climate conference in New York. Anthony Albanese's comments at Climate Week come ahead of his involvement at the UN General Assembly this week. In a keynote speech, he says Australia is as aware of the impacts of climate change as any other country and says for Pacific neighbours, it's a security issue. Mr Albanese has called on countries in the Pacific to be better heard.
4: Pacific nations have long been the strongest advocates for climate action. It is literally a threat to their very existence. And the value of listening to their perspectives has never been clearer.
3: Earlier this month at the Pacific Islands Forum, Australia faced criticism for continuing to approve new fossil fuel projects. CNN, Politico and MS Now all say they're taking legal action against the Trump administration after their reporters were barred from entering the White House. Nick Parmeter has this report.
5: The three organisations say the selective ban is an illegal action and a blatant violation of the US Constitution's First Amendment. The banned networks have been reporting from an intersection just outside the White House complex since Saturday when reporters' access passes stopped working. Vice President J.D. Vance has tried to argue it's not a ban.
6: What the president has said is we're not going to give you special access inside the White House.
5: CNN has been removed from its TV pool duties to cover Donald Trump's trip to the UN General Assembly, with no replacement made in solidarity with the banned outlets. It means there'll now be no camera following Mr. Trump as he heads to New York.
3: Making news at home, all new data centres built in Victoria will have to secure their own renewable energy and won't be able to be built within 150 metres of homes under the state government's new rules for the booming sector. Here's Richard Willingham.
7: Billions of dollars of investment is pouring into Victoria to build data centres, but the big developments are also causing community backlash, with many residents opposed to centres near their homes. Under new rules to be rolled out by the state, Victorian data centres will have to cover the increased energy demand on the grid through renewable energy, either through direct generation or investment in new projects. Developers will also contribute to local community infrastructure and be forced to train Victorian workers. Some rule changes can be made quickly through regulations. regulation, but other requirements will take longer to come into effect.
3: Police say it's still too early to determine the circumstances of a shooting in Sydney's northwest that's left an 11-year-old boy hospitalised with serious injuries. Three 18-year-old men are being questioned by police and are in custody following the incident at a Norwest home on Monday evening. Police say the young boy has undergone life-saving surgery in hospital and is accompanied by his mother. Superintendent Naomi Moore says no firearms were licensed to the address where the incident occurred.
8: Given that it is so early in the investigation and we have not yet located the firearm, it is appropriate for us to have a very expansive crime scene and to take in every surrounding area there to ensure that nothing is lost, and that is part of that thorough investigation I refer to.
3: The party of Pakistan's former Prime Minister Imran Khan says three of his sisters have now been detained ahead of a protest demanding his release from prison. The BBC's Caroline Davis has more.
9: Alima Khanum was the first to be arrested on Sunday, then Dr. Uzma Khan and Noreen Niazi early on Monday morning. All have spoken up over the last 3 years against the detention of their brother, former Pakistan Prime Minister Imran Khan, who remains imprisoned in Adiyala jail just outside Rawalpindi. The orders for their arrest all accuse them of creating a law and order situation by trying to mobilise his supporters on social media and in public meetings. Their families are calling for them to be released, saying that the arrests are illegal.
3: Last month, former cricket captains, including Australia's Greg Chappell, Alan Border and Belinda Clark, renewed their appeal for Khan to be freed. And Collingwood's Nick Dacos says he's in disbelief after winning the AFL's Brownlow Medal at a ceremony in Melbourne. He's become the 10th Magpie in club history to win the award after finishing on top of the vote count with a record 47 votes. Behind him were Geelong's Bailey Smith on 36 and Western Bulldogs captain Marcus Bontempelli on 34. Brisbane's Connor McKenna won the league's Goal of the Year award, while Hawthorn's Nick Watson took out Mark of the Year. And you're up to date with the latest from ABC News. For more news at any time, search for top stories on ABC Listen or wherever you get your podcasts.
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2: And welcome to your Tuesday. It's 6 minutes past five on the East Coast, 24 to five in South Australia and the Northern Territory, six past three in the West. Very soon, Sarah Craig to join us to have a look at what's making news today. But before we get any further, we do need to have a look at the markets and how they are shaping up for you Tuesday. Let's head to New York and speak with our friend Mike Girardi, independent finance consultant there in New York City. Good morning, Mike. How are you?
13: Hey, doing well. Thank you. Top of the morning, Francis.
2: How has Monday been on Wall Street?
13: Well, it's been a great day. The U.S. equities are broadly higher across all the major indices, led by gains in growth and technology. I guess the big news is crude oil prices are down nearly 4%, and that's been cooling concerns over geopolitical energy disruption in the Middle East and also easing some inflationary fears due to higher prices, energy prices. Also helping markets is a rally in the bond market. Our 10-year bond traded at 4.97. That's 4.97% today. That gave equities some breathing room after the Fed's rate hike decision last week. Strength also in the semiconductor and AI hardware names like AMD and Intel, both up over 9%, is helping provide a tailwind to the technology names in general. Meta Platforms, the home of Facebook, is up over 12% today. Big move in that stock.

0: We have, let's see, we have a higher European close, it looks like. And we didn't have any economic news here to speak of in the States. And the Dow Jones Industrial Average here at 3 o'clock is up 421 points to 52,104. That's 0.8%. The S&P is up 1.6%. That's the S&P 500. And the NASDAQ's up 2.25%. Crude oil currently is down $3.58 to $92.50 the barrel. Gold is down $39.90 to $43.85 an ounce. Silver's down 59 cents to 66.56 an ounce. And copper's up 8.6 cents to 6.777. The Aussie's flat in our market trade at 71.22. And looking ahead, your market's poised to open a little bit higher, up about 35 points.
1: Thank you.
0: That's it, Francis.
1: Good on you, Mike. We'll talk to you again next week. Mike Girardi there on the line from New York City with us here on ABC Radio Overnights. In a moment, Sarah Craig is going to have a look at some of the stories that will be in your news today. I've never

0: That fantasy. Young Kiwi star Lord and her, I think it was her debut single about a decade ago now, Royals, here on ABC Radio Overnights. Francis Leach with you on this Tuesday morning. It's 11 minutes past 5, 19 to 5 in South Australia and the Northern Territory, 11 past 3 in the West. Let's catch up with Sarah Creed now from ABC Goulburn Murray. She's here to talk us through some of the big stories of the day. G'day, Sarah. How are you going?
1: Good morning, Francis. I'm well, thank you. How are you?
0: I'm really well. Did you watch the Brownlow last night? Was it something that interested you?
1: Look, not really. I do find, you know, the mark of the year and the goal of the year and everything very entertaining. But, yeah, look, listening to people count votes round by round in my own footy club, best and fairest, doesn't really interest me. And the Brownlow didn't. But it is always good to see who wins after the fact. And it was a big win. We were expecting Nick Dacos was the favourite, according to all of the betting markets. And despite the fact this was the fourth year in a row he's been the favourite, but he actually won. He's got his first Brownlow, which is great news for him. Runaway victory with 47 votes, which is a new record.
0: Extraordinary, really, because I think he polled in 18 of the 23 games, which is almost unheard of. That's a dominant season.
1: Yeah, absolutely. And it looks like one of the big differences this year is that the umpires can actually consult statistics before they put their votes in. So they're able to see things like disposals, clearances, goals, all those kinds of things. He was averaging 34.9 disposals a game across the season. So a pretty huge and pretty, I guess, impactful season for Nick Dacos. It's, yeah, big for him to win his first one. Brisbane's Connor McKenna won Goal of the Year and Hawthorn's Nick Watson won Mark of the Year. So, yeah, a big night, and I'm sure there's some very tired people this morning.
0: There are. And Nick Dacos, as you said, Sarah, was a favourite the last couple of years coming in. I think he's finished second two or three times in a row. And he spoke afterwards on receiving his first Brownlow medal, the Collingwood superstar, about what it meant to him and you know, how he's become a Brownlow medalist. Let's have a listen.
2: It's a massive award, and I'm so privileged to be up here, and I can't believe I'm a Brownlow medalist, to be honest. I feel like I've always prided myself on working really hard. It definitely never feels like it's easy out there. I go into every game with there's always the butterflies in the stomach and a little bit of nerves, and I sort of rely on what I do Monday to Friday to prepare myself for the weekend, and I feel like I know I've got a good gauge if I've done the work, if I'm feeling good going into the game. So I just pride myself on stacking weeks on weeks throughout the season, and that starts on the training track. From a young age, I probably had more talent and didn't work as hard, and had some chats with Dad and Josh as I grew up, and it was a realisation that I wanted to play AFL, and the realisation was that I needed to train harder. And I walk into the club every day and I'm immensely grateful to be an AFL footballer, and I think I owe it to the Collingwood Football Club to train with an intensity. And I feel like also as a leader at the club, I can't ask the bloke next to me to put his backside on the line and train really hard if I'm not doing it myself. So I feel like I try and lead by example.
0: He sure does. Nick Dacos, Collingwood footballer in the AFL, Brownlow medalist, which is the equivalent of the Dally M in rugby league. And a bit like rugby league's Cleary family, Sarah Creagh, it's a similar story for the Dacoses, because Nick's brother Josh plays in the team. We know that Nathan's brother plays for the New Zealand Warriors, and his dad is his coach. And, of course, Nick's father, Peter Dacos, is also a Collingwood great, a premiership player of the Magpies too. So it's football royalty.
1: Something like that. And I tell you what, I can't wait for the NRL prelims on the weekend. I think that's going to be a really interesting game between the Panthers and the Knights.
0: Are you on Team Knights or your Team Panther?
1: Look, I don't really have a preference. I just enjoy when it's a good contested game of any code of football. So I will be sitting there and just watching and enjoying, though I am a diehard Fremantle supporter. So you'll catch me screaming at the telly on Saturday for the grand final.
0: Wow, you must have a big few days ahead for you and everyone in purple, that's for sure. Hey, in serious news, ultra cheap smart glasses into the market, didn't they, Sarah Creagh, a couple of months ago, and then they sold out really quickly in some stores, and everyone thought, oh, we've got a bargain here. They were much cheaper than the expensive, what people are now calling pervert glasses. But there's real issues, aren't there, in relation to the security of these things?
1: Yeah, an investigation by ABC News has found that these ultra-cheap smart glasses are actually exposing Australians' data, images and videos to hackers. Cybersecurity experts have had a look at these and found a suite of serious vulnerabilities. Basically, that an attacker can gain control of the glasses and any stored images only using Bluetooth.
0: Oh my God, that's terrifying.
1: Well, there's an app that attaches to some of these glasses, and another person with the same app can log into your glasses without a password because there isn't a password. There's a number of vulnerabilities and flaws with these glasses. So a hacker can sort of race an owner to connect first if you've got them switched on but not connected. The attacker can control the device to take new photos and recordings, copy any photos or videos already stored.

0: audio and images can be intercepted while they're being transmitted from the glasses to the owner's phone. You can impersonate glasses that you don't own and use them to connect to the mobile app of the owner. And there's a device ID that's actually visible to others within Bluetooth range while the glasses aren't paired. And that can be used to look up the user's email address and date of birth via a separate failure, according to this investigation on the app's website, which is, as I'm sure you've figured out while I've read that laundry list, horrifying and quite scary information, given how prolific these glasses are starting to become.
1: And so they are, they're already in the Australian marketplace, aren't they? It amazes that the product safety standards didn't have some sort of guardrails or some sort of firewall to check the security in relation to these things.
0: Well, I think the way that it works, obviously, is this is new tech, and when the new tech comes onto the market, there's not always that sort of legislation and the strong safeguards around it to check these things, especially when they're the sort of cheap version of, you know, a big name brand like, for example, Meta. But these two pairs of glasses that the ABC tested via independent experts, one was bought from Temu, the online retailer, and another one was bought via Big W Marketplace. They're everywhere. And there's not necessarily the tech and the knowledge to legislate to make sure that these are actually safe and they have a basic minimum standard.
1: Sarah Craig's with us, producer with Sandra Moon on ABC Goulburn Murray in Albury Wodonga, but having a chat to us this morning across the country on some of the big stories doing the rounds today. We're going to catch up with Tom Mann, ABC Radio North and West South Australia in a moment too, as we give you the national picture. But before we let you go, Sarah, and get Sandra's program ready, across in the States, there's been a big pushback to Donald Trump's attempt to ban major media outlets from access to the White House.
0: Yeah, CNN, MS Now and Politico have been banned from accessing the White House, and they've notified the US President Donald Trump's administration that they're going to be filing a lawsuit over that. The sort of White House reporters from the three organizations were blocked from the White House on Saturday. Donald Trump had said on Friday he was barring them because of reporting he found to be fake news. And so their passes were confiscated and they weren't able to get in to attend press conferences. It's obviously a huge threat to press freedom and independent journalism free from government interference. And all three media outlets have said, we're going to be launching a lawsuit. This is, you know, this is against our First Amendment rights to free speech. So it'll be interesting to see how that turns out, because obviously it's some pretty powerful people going up against one another. And there's concerns that, yeah, this could just be the beginning of, you know, more impingements on press freedom over in the US. And, I mean, we know that influences a lot of what happens in the rest of the world.
1: Great to chat. Have a great program with Sandra this morning. We'll talk to you soon.
0: Thanks, Francis.
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1: Hope you're having a good Tuesday morning. It's 22 minutes past five on the east coast of Australia. If you're in South Australia or the Northern Territory, it's 8 minutes to five, and it's 22 past three in the west. Let's head to South Australia and catch up with Tom Mann, ABC Radio North and West South Australia. He's the breakfast host. He's got his program coming up very shortly, but he's been good enough to talk to us this morning. G'day, Tom. How are you going?
5: Doing well, Francis. Thank you.
1: Big story in your part of the world, which has implications for all of us in Australia, given that the Whyalla Steelworks is one of our key parts of heavy industry. The 500 jobs that have gone with the blast furnace closure, it's hit that part of South Australia really, really hard, hasn't it?
5: Yeah, absolutely it has. It was one of those things where, you know, in the lead up to and since the news broke, you know, we've been hearing a lot about the resiliency and the tough times in Whyalla. They've had a real roller coaster journey in recent, you know, months and years, really. But yeah, on Monday last week, the Premier of South Australia, he headed up to Whyalla to announce that those jobs would be lost after months and months of working on the blast furnace, a really essential part of, you know, making steel, essentially. It's not the whole, you know, workforce for the steelworks there, but it's a pretty significant amount. And given the steelworks are still, as people might be aware, you know, in administration and they're looking for a new buyer, it really leaves a pretty unclear path as to when steelmaking capacity can come back online there.
1: Tom, what are you hearing from your audience and from people in those communities about how they're coming to terms with this news?
5: Look, it's one of those things where, you know, the closer you are to it, you sort of did understand that there were challenges there, that this is not entirely shocking news. It didn't come from nowhere. And it is just something where it's just another bump that the workers there in the community are having to deal with, for those workers that have lost work, for those that have been made redundant, the full-time workers and the contractors. There are a lot of options there. We're hearing some people, you know, who've worked you know, in heavy industries for quite a long time, who are near retirement age, going like, look, I'm taking my package, getting out. I'm done with this sort of work. Some are being offered and looking at other jobs in, you know, in the mines, working for BHP. But yeah, it's still just a week on, and it's sort of working things out and sort of waiting for the next details, because there's a lot of big questions to come in the future there.
1: Is there talk about there being some way to revitalise the steelworks there? The blast furnace is obviously the key to it, but is there other options for that workforce and for the production there?
5: Not in the immediate future. The question will be, there will be, you know, there is, you know, the government and the administrators are saying, you know, there is a path for steelmaking again, but that won't happen until a new buyer is announced. They've had a long process since the administration in February of last year, and they're down to essentially two buyers, Jindal Steel and M Resources, with BlueScope Steel, who are helping management. They get the right of reply as well. They get the last offer. But earlier in the year, we were hearing talks and, you know, a sort of soft deadline that a buyer might be announced late September. Clearly, the shutdown of the blast furnace threw a pretty big spanner in those works, and they are extending that deadline through to the end of the year. We know that the two potential buyers, have different pathways to get steelworks back on. So we know we are expecting it to happen. It's just not clear how long it could take for that to be the case.
1: Tom Mann's with us, ABC Radio North and West South Australia. He's the breakfast host. He'll be presenting the breakfast program for that community very soon, but he's with us on ABC Radio overnights across the country. On a happier note, tell us about this historic horse and steam train extravaganza heading into the beautiful Flinders Ranges. It sounds like a lot of fun.
5: Yeah, look, it's one of the things of my listening area and sort of regional South Australia at the moment is, after a few really tough years of drought, we've had a lot of rain and things are looking absolutely green and beautiful, and all the tourism operators are really looking on how to best capitalise on that, celebrate that. And there's a train station that's run by volunteers out here called Pitchy Richie. They regularly do train journeys between Corn and Port Augusta and sort of around that region. And one passionate person in the region decided to put on an event, organise an event where people could get on the train with their horses and then sort of ride back. It started with 13 people a couple of years ago, and they did another one where they managed to get about 30 people 2 years apart. The landscape looked much, much greener and beautiful and lush. And there's a lot of excitement about this because because, you know, I'm sure you know, people love trains, people love historic trains and, you know, getting out in nature. And it's just one of those really feel-good things that are going on in the region.
1: Oh, it's such a beautiful part of the world too, isn't it?
5: Mm. Yeah, oh, it absolutely is. Yeah, there's some stunning footage and photos.

0: captured by my colleague who went along for the ride. And it's just, you know, it's a place where in the Flinders people, you know, travel from all around the world to visit to. And at the moment, couldn't be better, couldn't be greener. Sturt desert peas, we're hearing from around the place, are blooming all over. Yeah, it's just absolutely magnificent.
1: And how long's the ride? Do you get on there for a couple of hours?
0: No, I think it's, I'm not sure exactly how long it is. I think it's roughly an hour on the train and then a few hours back.
1: Lovely. Sounds like a great way to spend a day.
0: Yeah, absolutely.
1: And so, the Flinders Ranges, when there's been a bit of rain, must be really, really beautiful.
0: No, it absolutely is. I think everyone is noticing. It doesn't matter where you're driving here in regional South Australia, whether you're driving past, you know, the canola fields, past, you know, ordinarily sort of dry and dusty areas. There's a lot of wildflowers about,
1: Ah,
0: as I
1: the
0: mentioned, you know,
1: best.
0: the desert peas. Yeah, it looks unrecognizable in a lot of these places.
1: Oh, soak it up. Well, Peter Pound is one of my favourite places in Australia. I think it's just unusually spectacular.
0: Oh, absolutely. I mean, yeah, even further north than the Flinders, some of these places that ordinarily get, you know, in double figures of rain a year are, you know, getting a bit of greenery at the moment. So it's pretty incredible.
1: Hey Tom, have a great breakfast program, and thanks for being on with us this morning.
0: No, my pleasure. Thank you.
1: That's Tom Mann there, ABC Radio North and West South Australia. So that's a big footprint he's got in a big country. He'll be doing the breakfast program, and he's been good enough to join us here on ABC Radio overnight to talk about what has been happening with the Whyalla Steelworks, where those job cuts are going to hit very, very hard, but also the Pitchy Ritchie Railway, which recently had another run with people getting out into the beautiful Flinders Ranges and enjoying all the spectacular scenery. Francis Leach with you. It's coming up to news time. If you're heading off to your Metro Breakfast program, have a great Tuesday, and I'll catch you after the news otherwise.
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0: Good morning, Tony Matthews with ABC News. A man has been charged with concealing a serious indictable offence after an 11-year-old boy was shot in the head in Sydney's northwest. Rhiannon Solomon-Marin reports.
1: Police say the 11-year-old was shot in the face and neck at a unit in Norwest yesterday afternoon. He was taken to hospital in a critical condition where he's undergone what police say was life-saving treatment. A 44-year-old woman and four 18-year-old men were also in the unit at the time, and three of the men were arrested. Superintendent Naomi Moore says they don't believe the incident is related to organised crime.
2: We will conduct a very thorough investigation into this. It's a tragic situation.
1: Officers are also investigating where the gun came from. They say there was no firearm registered to that address.
0: Prime Minister Anthony Albanese and more than a dozen world leaders have issued an urgent plea for global guardrails to ensure AI remains under human control. Here's National Affairs correspondent Jane Norman.
3: On the eve of the United Nations General Assembly in New York, Australia has joined a coalition of middle powers, including Canada, Germany and Singapore, calling for tighter controls of AI to ensure it remains under human direction and oversight. The alarming statement warns the pace of development of powerful frontier models could outpace governments' ability to manage emerging risks. The statement follows calls from the sector itself for regulation and a coordinated slowdown in development. But US President Donald Trump has made it clear he views fears of runaway AI as a hoax. Jane Norman, ABC News, New York.
0: US media outlets have hit back against Donald Trump's decision to ban several news organisations from the White House, filing a lawsuit and banding together to halt video coverage of the president. North America correspondent Lauren Day reports.
4: CNN, MS Now and Politico have launched a legal challenge against Donald Trump's decision to ban them from the White House, arguing the move violates the constitutional right to free speech. CNN is also part of the press pool, which shares the responsibility and costs of following the president around with TV cameras. The four other networks who make up the pool have now banded together and say they'll suspend that coverage until further notice. The president has doubled down on his decision, posting on Truth Social that it is not an assault on the free press, but an assault on faith.

0: Fake news. Lauren Day, ABC News, Washington.
1: Firefighters say people should still be on alert in bushfire-prone areas, despite more favourable conditions in the coming days. An emergency level fire, which had been burning in the Clarence Valley area in the state's northern rivers, has now been downgraded to advice after a cool change swept through. Earlier, two blazes in the Hunter and New England regions have been burning at a watch and act level, but have also since been downgraded. But Rural Fire Service Inspector James Morris says the risk of a blaze flaring up again remains.
2: We are still seeing quite dry conditions across New South Wales. So even under moderate conditions, with how dry it is across most of the area and the available fuels, we will see fire continue to burn. So we don't want people to become complacent. Make sure that you have that discussion with your family, know what you'll do, where you'll go and what you'll take in the event a fire threatens.
1: A herb in cold and flu supplements is being reclassified due to the threat of anaphylaxis and other severe allergic reactions. The Therapeutic Goods Administration has announced it's removing Andrographis paniculata from a list of ingredients allowed in low-risk medicines. The TGA has received hundreds of reports of adverse reactions to the herb and is recommending companies take voluntary action, such as carrying out a recall or stopping supply. 2026 Brownlow medalist Nick Dacos says he's in disbelief despite being the favourite heading into the ceremony. The Collingwood midfielder finished ahead of Geelong's Bailey Smith and Western Bulldogs captain Marcus Bontempelli in the vote count at the black tie event in Melbourne last night. The 23-year-old says he still gets butterflies ahead of every game and won't take the achievement for granted.
3: It's a massive award and I'm so privileged to be up here and I can't believe I'm a Brownlow medalist, to be honest.
1: Looking at the weather around the state, isolated showers along the central and northern parts of the coast and adjacent ranges, tending scattered about the mid-north coast and Hunter, with the chance of showers or a thunderstorm about the northern slopes. Sydney's weather, cloudy, the very high chance of showers and a top of 19 degrees. ABC News.
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7: On your Tuesday morning, it's 25 to 6 on the East Coast, 5 past 5 in South Australia and the Northern Territory, and 25 to 4 in the West. I wonder what the weather's going to be giving us today. Well, there's only one way to find out, and that's to talk to Hayley Ross-Smith at the Bureau of Meteorology to find out. Hello, Hayley. Good morning.
8: Good morning. How are you?
7: Oh, well, what's the weather picture for our Tuesday?
8: Okay, so today we're expecting, well, we've seen mostly settled conditions overnight and expecting that to continue into today under the influence of a high pressure system centred over the southeast of the country. And there's an inland trough through Western Australia which will bring showers and storms to that region later today. Looking into New South Wales, there's low cloud along the coast and the ranges in the wake of a trough. And you can expect isolated showers along the central and northern coastal areas with a chance of thunderstorms about the northern slopes. Dry and sunny conditions elsewhere with patchy morning frost about the southern ranges, southern inland and lower central west. Temperatures below average in the east, tending above average around the northern inland region. Fresh east to southeasterly winds across the state. In Queensland, isolated showers along the coast and western Gulf country, tending scattered about the tropical north coast and southeast coast. Partly cloudy in the southwest and mostly sunny elsewhere. Possible fog this morning along the coast south of Cairns. Fresh and gusty south to southeasterly winds for the far southeast and light to moderate easterly winds elsewhere. Temperatures will be above average in central and inland southern areas today. Into the Northern Territory, a chance of fog this morning about the coastline with a slight to medium chance of showers in the same area later today. A mostly sunny day south of Alice Springs and partly cloudy elsewhere.

0: tending to slightly below average in the south. Southeast to northeasterly winds with afternoon sea breezes along the coast. And in Victoria, a nice day across the state with large areas of morning frost and a cool to mild, mostly sunny day. Light winds and afternoon sea breezes. And Tasmania also expecting a fine day with light showers in the west, which will be falling as snow above 800 metres this morning. Morning frost inland with west to northwesterly winds expected today. Look at our capitals, Sydney, showers 19, Canberra, cloudy 16, Brisbane, mostly sunny 29, Darwin, mostly sunny 33, Perth, mostly sunny 22, Adelaide, sunny 20, Melbourne, sunny 17 degrees, and Hobart, mostly sunny and 17 degrees also. Thank you,
1: Hayley. Hayley Ross-Smith there, the Bureau of Meteorology, with a comprehensive look at today's weather here on ABC Radio Overnights. In a moment, could you identify an invasive species if you saw one? Well, you'd be shocked to know that the stats are in, and it seems that most Australians really struggle to do exactly that. Rob Brewster from the Invasive Species Council and Rory Wilding, manager, is going to talk to us about that in just a moment. After you from Fergal Sharkey. Oh, I love Fergal, particularly with the family undertones. What a great chap he is. This is A Good Heart on ABC Radio Overnights.

0: Belfast lad. And these days, a leading campaigner for Britain's waterways. Spends all his time campaigning to clean up Britain's waterways because he's a mad fly fisherman. And that's him back in the 80s when he was a pop star singing A Good Heart.
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0: Where it's 16 to 6 in the East Coast and 14 past 5 in South Australia and the Northern Territory, 16 to 4 in the West. Now, could you identify a native invasive species if you saw one? Well, you'd think so. Like a cane toad, you kind of know, right? But it seems, according to a new poll, that Australians really struggle to identify other introduced species, and that's a bit of a problem. Rob Brewster is the Invasive Species Council's rewilding manager, and he joins us here this morning. G'day, Rob. How are you going?
2: Morning. Thanks for having me.
0: I guess, you know, we think cane toad, we think, yeah, that shouldn't be here. Rabbits, maybe the same. But we're not that au fait with all the rest of the stuff that's been introduced, are we?
2: No, look, it's been a really interesting outcome of a poll of 5,000 Australians from across the country, and concerning really, because there's a clear disconnection with our connection to our wildlife, and you know, what's the point of living in Australia if you don't know all about our wildlife? It's what makes us unique and different to the rest of the world.
0: Let's talk about the survey itself. I mean, what did you ask?
2: Yeah, so we really asked the difference, whether people could recognise a native versus an invasive, and in terms of, is a fox a native species? And a lot of people thought it was. One in six Australians thought foxes were from here. Born and bred, and unfortunately that's just not the case. And but look, it's you've only got to go to your local Facebook community page and you'll see lots of photos of foxes standing in parks and people saying, oh, look how cute, isn't it great the wildlife's returning? And it's it's a real concern for us, particularly when we're trying to bring back animals that just cannot cope with foxes and cats in our ecosystems.
0: Is it also a case that people just don't make that connection that an invasive species or an introduced species isn't just pretty, like a fox, but it has implications for everything else in the ecosystem?
2: Yeah, look, I think what's happened is that because of foxes and cats, we've lost so much of our wildlife. It's we're really the first the first couple of generations to live without the experience of having so much wildlife in our immediate vicinity, even in cities. We had eastern quolls in Melbourne up until the 1950s, and in Sydney until the 60s. They're gone, and they've been replaced by cats and foxes, and so that's all that people are seeing. And we really talk about this extinction of animals. It starts with the extinction of the experience of that animal, and well before the actual extinction of the species itself. And we think that is what's happening here. People don't have that experience. They haven't been up close and personal with our native wildlife. So, we really need strategies to bring people closer to our wildlife.
0: We're speaking with Rob Brewster, Invasive Species Council Rewilding Manager, about the fact that a survey that

0: his organisation's done of 5,000 people. Then that's a big sample size. So that gives you a real sense of what's really going on. It revealed that many of us don't know what is or isn't an introduced or invasive species. I mean, it's interesting, isn't it, with foxes, for instance. It's not until people see one in their own environment they realise how pervasive they actually are, that they are in our cities.
1: Oh, absolutely. Yeah, look, they're even at higher densities in our cities than our rural areas because there's so many resources out there. And so urban wildlife is really copying it from them. And so we really need people to be engaged and understand that that is not a species that belongs here and needs to be managed. But, you know, the fact that we have a third of Australians not knowing what a quoll is actually also really concerning. It demonstrates that we've got to get people closer to our wildlife.
0: In your own experience of rewilding, how have you had any success trying to reintroduce those lost native species into environments where they traditionally used to be?
1: Yeah, absolutely. So, look, there's a couple of ways we can do it. We can either exclude foxes and cats, so we can build big fences in ecosystems and completely remove them. And that's effective at a very small scale because you can't build fences everywhere. But it's highly effective. Our animals breed very well. They've got no problems with that. It's really that predation risk from those invasives. So, but we can also manage species at a landscape scale that allows them to come back. And yeah, we've had great success on the East Coast in Jervis Bay recently with southern brown bandicoots. They haven't been there for the better part of 100 years. A 20-year fox control program was then overlaid by a reintroduction 10 years ago of southern brown bandicoots, and they're booming. And so it can be done, but we need society to understand that we've got to that some of those species in our ecosystems do need management. And I think that's why this is so important, this issue. But, you know, how do we get people closer to our wildlife? That's the million-dollar question.
0: Well, it's interesting. We've got a text coming through from somebody that didn't give their name. They said brown trout and rainbow trout are invasive species, yet we breed them and release them into the wild. I mean, is that the case?
1: Yeah, look, and deer are protected in Victoria, you know, under wildlife regulations. It is crazy. Like, the paradigm in Australia really needs to be flipped upside down. It's wild that the fact that we protect and have this these invasives that cause so much damage, you know, protected as wildlife.
0: If you could get, you know, if you had the magic wish, three, two, and one, the three things you would most like to see immediately vanished from the Australian ecosystem, what would you have?
1: Oh, geez. Look, it's got to be foxes, cats, and cane toads, I'd say. Yeah, that sort of traff. Oh, no, you know, I'll take cane toads back and I'll go with rabbits because they've gone further than cane toads. But yeah, foxes, cats, and rabbits, I think, they've caused so much destruction. They've really eaten their way across Australia and those rabbits have removed vegetation that has exposed our small native mammals to predation from cats and foxes, and that continues to this day. We've got an increase in crisis in Australia with rabbit numbers going up and no biocontrols on the horizon for them. So,
0: Rob Brewster,
1: yeah, it's a real issue.
0: Can I ask, would it be worth having a bounty on some of these wild animals, or is it too much of a challenge these days to do something like that?
1: Yeah, look, there are bounties in some parts of Australia on some of these species, but bounties, by and large, have proven to not be as effective as well-funded landscape-scale coordinated efforts. So bounties really focus on an individual going out there and collecting a few scalp

0: but we really need that landscape scale focus, and so bounties don't achieve that. So that's why there's limitations with the effectiveness of bounties.
1: Well, let's hear from Helen in Bendigo, who's a retired teacher. She's given us a call. Good morning, Helen.
2: Oh, good morning, Francis. I'm just worried that something's gone wrong with our education system because I am a retired primary school teacher, and a big focus of our curriculum with the young children was about native species. This is 20 years ago. Children really enjoyed learning about a native species, and we did lots of work, sort of trying to have excursions to wildlife parks and things like that so that kids could recognise what's native and what's not. And I'm wondering what's happened since then.
1: Yeah, so it's a good idea, and it sounds like given the results of this survey, Helen, that education has not continued, Rob Brewster, in a way that would be really useful.
0: Yeah, look, I think it's part education. It's also part education of new Australians, so people arriving from overseas. We've had 5 million arrivals since the year 2000, and, are they being told this information when they get off the plane? That is probably a big gap in our marketing of our Australian wildlife. But look, we've even had this idea that maybe it needs to start before that.
1: Yeah.
0: Education at school age, should every Australian be assigned a totem animal on their birth certificate, and something that society has bestowed on them to know and protect? Maybe we need to hit people at birth rather than wait until school.
1: Well, it's not a bad idea at all if we can try to turn some of this around. What's our best success so far? What's our best success in eradicating?
0: Oh, in eradicating. Oh,
1: give us, let's finish on a positive note.
0: Yeah, look.
1: Is there any?
0: Yeah, look, the prickly pear, I think, is a good one. 100 years ago, the prickly pear from South America, a cactus plant, had spread across vast hundreds of thousands of hectares of agricultural land in the rangeland ecosystems of Australia. And a moth was brought in that from its hometown from overseas, and it ate its way through that cactus. And we still see prickly pears out there. They certainly aren't gone, but they're a lot thinner on the ground than they were. So I think we do have success.
1: Yeah.
0: We've got great biosecurity, reasonably good biosecurity, but some great biocontrols that we can apply to the landscape.
1: More of that, please. Good on you, Rob. Great to talk. Really appreciate it.
0: Thank you.
1: Rob Brewster, Invasive Species Council, the He's a Rewilding Manager, talking about the survey that his organisation did, which showed that lots of us can't identify invasive species. We've got to get better at it. That's it for me this morning. I'll catch you tomorrow morning across the country. You're off to your local breakfast programs. Have a great Tuesday. I'll leave you with Tex and the Cruel Sea. Catch you then.

0: When you need the details.
1: The company says it's a sign softer market conditions aren't necessarily translating to cheaper homes.
0: When experts speak.
2: Since the pandemic, the main reason for high net overseas migration is low departures.
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4: It's 6 o'clock. Good morning. Tony Matthews with ABC News. Police say they don't believe the shooting of a child in Sydney's northwest was gang-related. Emergency crews found the 11-year-old boy with injuries to his face and neck at a unit in Norwest yesterday. He was taken to hospital in a critical condition. A 44-year-old woman and four 18-year-old men were in the unit at the time. One man has since been charged with concealing a serious indictable offence. Superintendent Naomi Moore says they're still trying to piece together what happened.
5: For those that are obviously fearful on the streets out here at the moment, we are content that, you know, we are doing a very thorough investigation here, and there is nothing to suggest at this point in the very early parts of the investigation that this is organised crime related, as we have seen recently.
4: Prime Minister Anthony Albanese has joined more than a dozen world leaders to issue an urgent plea for global guardrails to ensure AI remains under human control. It comes on the eve of the United Nations General Assembly in New York, with Australia joining the likes of Canada, Germany and Singapore in calling for tighter regulations of the technology. The joint statement warns the pace of development of the technology could outpace government's ability to manage its risks. The Prime Minister says while he sees the potential positives of AI, he wants suitable guidelines in place.
6: Humans need to be in control of it. If it's going to be successful, then we need to make sure that humans are at the centre of everything that occurs.
4: A new generation of ultra-cheap smart glasses is exposing Australians' sensitive data to hackers. National technology reporter Angela Voipierre has the story.
7: Smart glasses are infamous for their ability to film in secret, but basic security testing shows they also pose a privacy risk to their owners. Research conducted on two pairs of smart glasses costing $60 and $110 has revealed photos and videos can be stolen using Bluetooth without a password. It also found users' emails and dates of birth are being left exposed. Aside from the hacking risk, it appears user data is often being sent to China via the inbuilt AI companion, which sometimes gives inaccurate answers on topics considered sensitive by the Chinese government. Legal experts warn the glasses are in breach of privacy, cybersecurity and consumer laws.
4: There are calls for the government to make specific reference to gender-based violence in its proposed digital duty of care laws. New research has revealed more than 99% of heterosexual women using online dating platforms experienced abuse. It's according to a survey of more than 1,000 women by the Behavioural Insights team and commissioned by the Mindaroo Foundation. Mindaroo Foundation's Jacqueline Judo Larson says the government's digital duty of care laws provide a unique opportunity to address the harm women experience in online spaces. The number of babies being born on the way to hospital is climbing in regional New South Wales. Lauren Pezzett reports.
8: 25 years ago, the rate of babies being born before arriving at hospital in New South Wales was similar whether you lived in a regional or metropolitan area. But that figure has long been diverging, with rates since doubling to 1 in 100 babies across all regional local health districts and tripling in outer regional and remote areas to 1 in 67 births. Regional maternity advocate Jen Laurie says the reason is clear.
9: The reduction of services and the centralisation of services.
8: Health Minister Ryan Park says he's working to employ more midwives and provide more regional birthing options, but that those services need to have enough resources to run around the clock.
4: Collingwood's Nick Dacos has become the 10th magpie in club history to win the AFL's Brownlow Medal after finishing on top of the vote count last night. The midfielder was judged best on ground in 13 of 22 games played this season. He paid tribute to his dad, Magpies Hall of Famer Peter Dacos, and mum Colleen, who he says are his biggest supporters.
10: It doesn't matter if I get one kick or 20 kicks or kick five goals. I come home and it's still you're treated the same way, mum. They don't really care. So I love having a safe place that I can come home to, and that's something I'll always cherish.
4: Looking at the weather for New South Wales, showers along the central and northern parts of the coast and adjacent ranges, tending scattered about the mid-north coast and Hunter. The chance of showers or a thunderstorm about the northern slopes. Sydney's weather, cloudy, the very high chance of showers and a top today of 19 degrees. ABC News, it's 6:05.
7: Good morning. Welcome to AM. I'm Rachel Mealy, coming to you from the lands of the Turrbal and Yuggera people in Brisbane. About 130 world leaders are gathering in New York City for the United Nations General Assembly, where the war in the Middle East, climate shocks and the rapid advancement of artificial intelligence are set to take centre stage. The annual high-level summit takes place under a cloud of global conflicts and bitter international divisions. America's editor John Lyons is at the UN headquarters in New York and joined me a short time ago. John, what's at stake in this year's UN summit?
11: Well, Rachel, about 130 presidents and prime ministers are all now making their way to the United Nations in New York. Key issues this year will, of course, be the Iran war and the impact it's having, particularly on a lot of poorer countries in Africa and so forth, where the cost of oil and petrol is really making life hard, as well as countries like Australia. Then there'll be, of course, AI. And in recent times, of course, we've been getting a lot of, you know, very serious warnings about what's happening with AI. So there'll be a lot of discussion about how they can put up, if they can put up sort of guardrails or protections. And then there's, of course, two major wars that continue, the Iran war and Ukraine. And so all of those issues will be at front of mind for those 130 leaders.
7: And the Chinese leader Xi Jinping won't be addressing the UN Assembly, but he will be in the US this week for a state visit. What can we expect to see?
11: Well, the interesting thing about that is, in a way, the 130 leaders in New York can talk as much as they want to, and they will, but the crucial meeting this week in the United States will be between President Xi and President Trump. They're meeting at the White House later this week, and the key issue for them, of course, is all these warnings of AI. Now, if the two of them decided that they would slow the development of AI, it would happen because of the they have. Also, things like the Iran war and the war in Ukraine. At the moment, the Chinese economy has been largely insulated from Iran and petrol prices. But going into next year, as the war is expected to do, China could start to feel pain. Now, both of those wars, China has the ability to talk to both sides in each war, unlike the United States. It puts China into a very strong position on the international stage. At the moment, China's not inclined to want to intervene and solve either of those wars, but this meeting in Washington may be a case of President Xi saying, OK, we will intervene to stop them.
7: John Lyons there in New York. A Senate inquiry has recommended nationalising the country's 000 system to avoid further deadly outages. The report follows an Optus outage that was linked to two deaths last year and a national Telstra outage this year, as Oliver Gordon reports.
12: Calls for a critical public service to be placed under government control.
13: We can nationalise 000 and put people back at the centre of the service.
12: Last year's Optus outage, linked to two deaths, triggered this Senate inquiry. Subsequent outages widened its scope. Green Senator Sarah Hanson-Young chaired the cross-party investigation, which calls for a new national authority to take over Telstra's role answering calls to 000, then transferring them to local emergency services.
13: What is crazy right now is that the Australian taxpayers already pay for the service, but we pay, taxpayers pay for the service and then the money goes to Telstra, and then Telstra works out how to do it. What we're saying is cut out the middle person, cut out the corporate body that has been putting profits ahead of people's safety for too long.
12: Telstra has held what's known as the emergency call person contract for decades. A spokesperson has told the ABC it's carefully considering the inquiry's findings and recommendations. Meanwhile, Luke Coleman from industry body the Australian Telecommunications Alliance has pointed to the telco's strong record on managing that part of the 000 service.
14: That has continued to operate flawlessly throughout the outages. It is a separate issue to the network outages, which have impacted access to calling.
12: That's not how everyone sees it, though. Carol Bennett is from the Australian Communications Consumer Action Network.
15: Whether the emergency call person is picking up the phones and directing them on, and they do that 99% of the time, is not the question we need to answer. It's, is the system reliable? Will people get through when they need it most? If that's not happening, we've got a serious question of public safety.
12: The Senate inquiry also recommends mandating domestic roaming, which means people could access other networks if their telco service is unavailable, introducing minimum performance and reliability standards, and creating the ability for the public to text 000 in an emergency. Associate Professor Mark Gregory is from the School of Engineering at RMIT University and says now's the time to increase government oversight of the system.
16: Because we're going to see a lot of change with the telecommunication industry over the next decade. We're going to have low Earth orbit satellite constellations. We're going to have changes in how we connect into the network, demand for text messaging to be added to how you can contact 000. And of course, we've got reliability and performance problems with the existing system.
12: A spokesperson for Communications Minister Annika Wells says the federal government will consider the committee's recommendations.
7: Oliver Gordon. The spate of violent deaths of women and children over the weekend has reinforced calls for urgent early intervention and prevention measures against family violence. Some advocates say we need a national royal commission into femicide, while others want to focus on implementing existing recommendations for change immediately. Catherine Gregory has the story.
17: Sherelle Moody is angry and sad that yet again she's had to add the deaths of three women to her database, the Australian Femicide Watch.
18: When we see a cluster of deaths like this, everyone is really shocked and everyone is really angry and everyone is motivated to change it.
17: Over the weekend, two women aged 90 and 23 were fatally stabbed in separate incidents at homes in Sydney and Wagga Wagga. And a 70-year-old woman was found dead at a property in the state's Northern Tablelands region. The alleged male perpetrators weren't known to police either.
18: The reality is that we actually lose a woman or girl every 4 days in this country.
17: Sherelle Moody has been pushing for a royal commission into femicide for some time, but her petition for it has taken off after the weekend's violence and even includes signatures from politicians Monique Ryan, Zali Steggall and Lydia Thorpe.
18: We'd be looking at gendered violence as a whole across Australia. So we'd have a look at what are governments failing to do? What are the hurdles that's facing them?
17: Governments have conducted multiple reviews into family and domestic violence and set up a national commission to tackle the scourge. In New South Wales, there's also reforms, such as a real-time alert system that notifies victim survivors when their perpetrator leaves prison. But Sherelle Moody says government response is too reactive.
18: We should be having a lot of programs aimed at changing the way that people view women. And when I say people, I mean mainly men. We should have programs that are there for when men feel like they're going to harm a person. They should be able to call a prevention service and get immediate support.
17: Michaela Cronin is the Commissioner for Domestic, Family and Sexual Violence. While she doesn't think we need a royal commission, she agrees prevention is key, but more specifically, a focus on early intervention.
19: The most likely people that someone will report an experience of domestic, family or sexual violence or ask for help is a family member, a friend, a health professional, so their GP, or if it's a young person, it's often their peers at school.
17: She says we need to prioritise a national approach to risk assessment, which means everyone from health workers to educators and DV workers know the red flags and how to act on them.
19: So we need to be providing support into our health system so that they are intervening and acting when they see warning signs.
17: The New South Wales Premier is about to launch a campaign to encourage people to report concerning behaviour too, which Delia Donovan, the CEO of Peak Body Domestic Violence New South Wales, backs. But she points out none of this will work without more funding.
20: We already have the evidence. We just now need to act and invest. We have several reports across Australia, several reports across this state. We need to meaningfully fund every one of those recommendations.
4: Delia Donovan from Domestic Violence New South Wales, ending that report by Catherine Gregory. And if you're in an abusive situation or know someone who is, call 1-800-RESPECT. That's 1-800-737-732. And that's early AM for today. Briefly, in finance, oil is lower. The global benchmark Brent crude is trading at $100.19 a barrel. I'm Rachel Mealy. Thanks for your company. It's 6:15.
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1: Good morning. I'm Emily Middleton. And the biggest wine state in Australia is getting something that you and I might want here in New South Wales. So we'll head down there shortly. But before we get there, why don't we ever reach for goat? Like we do lamb, beef and pork. Well, goat producers have been trying to tell the Australian consumer that goat is more than just curry. And they are now one step closer to selling the meat in major supermarkets. And it's starting with a multi-year research project. I spoke to research officer for the Department of Primary Industries and Regional Development, Tom Granlees, about the Measured Goats project.
21: The project is all about putting information in front of breeders to say, hey, there's all this genetic variation at your disposal, and if you select the right animals, you can increase your profitability by anywhere from $2 to $4 per doe joined per year, noting that genetic improvement is both permanent and cumulative, like compound interest. So the direct tools that we've got at the moment is all the bucks that we purchase and sire kids, all their progeny's data flows straight into KidPlan. So they can get direct feedback from the bucks that they supply, but there also are a number of studs who are performance recording and submitting data into the National Genetic Evaluation Service called KidPlan. So there are tools available right now where goat producers or goat breeders can improve their profitability immediately. But over a long term, we're trying to transform how that data flows and then bring genomic prediction into it, because that's a technology that beef and sheep have, but goats don't have that luxury just yet. But that's what this project is trying to do, is develop this genomic reference population. So people can just take a DNA test, and from that, they compare their animal's DNA to our big database of performance recorded animals who also have their DNA recorded, and then we can estimate a breeding value from our experimental reference herd.
1: What are the producers then saying about all this information?
21: Yes, producers are wanting to take their goat production systems to the next level. So a lot of people have invested in infrastructure, and they're thirsty for more knowledge how to increase profitability. So we know that the rangeland doe is this magnificent maternal survival

0: animal where they can keep 90% of their kids alive. And so we're finding that smaller female, we can run more females per DSC. And then with that, we use the meat bucks to cross over. So we get all that extra growth, that extra carcass weight, but we're not having to run such big, heavy dose. So we're thinking more about dollars per DSC rather than dollars per head.
1: You said that Coles attended the recent Goat Field Day. What was the purpose around their attendance?
0: Yeah, so... So we had a couple of representatives from Coles turn up. I actually saw them at Lambex in Adelaide, and I showed them a few photos of the carcasses that we had processed from cohort one and some of the beautiful loins that we were barbecuing, and they were extremely interested there at Lambex. So I sent them an invite, and they turned up, and the representatives were in charge of product supply more on the lamb side, but also looking to develop more of their goat lines. So that's really exciting, having the goat opportunities domestically. But in saying that, we really need to... So Pete McGilchrist, Professor Pete McGilchrist from UNE, he did a presentation on the day and said, you know, if we want a domestic supply, we really need the processes to sharpen up their act in terms of having animal segregation at the processing line. So separating, you know, those old billies that, you know, have that really bad boar taint from wethers and females, because ultimately at the end of the day, if we want domestic consumption of goat to increase, which I think there's a wonderful opportunity because it's a really tasty meat when it's well farmed and well processed. But we need that segregation. So we've got this consistent and predictable supply of meat to hit the butcher and supermarket shelves, rather than just slicing it six ways and putting a 7-year-old rangeland buck in with, you know, a beautiful 25-kilo carcass that's been farmed, you know, in men wearings at Mallee Vale in Condobolin.
1: That was DPIRD Research Officer Tom Granleys speaking about the Measured Goats project. To the weather, it's sunny across the west and the Riverina, the chance of frost in the southeast early this morning, and it's cloudy on the central tablelands in the southwest and on the south coast, with a medium chance of showers on and east of the ranges. Top temperatures, Orange 17 degrees, Bega 19, Wagga Wagga 21, and Dubbo 28 degrees.
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1: The Murray-Darling Basin Conservation Alliance says water buybacks are being unfairly blamed for the job cuts in the rice industry. Sunrice laid off 80 workers at mills in Deniliquin and Leeton last month, citing low crop production due to drought and government policy of purchasing water for the environment. But the Conservation Alliance's Craig Wilkins says there are many factors which could be impacting Sunrice and its decisions about milling, including lower international prices.
3: Seems to be there's a convenient whipping boy made of water buybacks for any changes that happen in the irrigation industry. And the classic example, I think, is with the Sunrice mill job losses, where there's a whole lot of factors at play in terms of changes to international markets. The fact that it's an incredibly tough time to run any sort of export business in regional Australia in terms of cost of labour, cost of diesel, changing market trends, changing customer preferences, and the fact that companies are competing in a global market where there is weaker international pricing or increased competition. All those things are at play. And instead, whatever happens, it seems that the blame is always placed on water recovery and water buybacks. And yet we know that without that water recovery, the river is in a much, much more unhealthy position.
4: In regard to those Sunrice job cuts, the company has said it's had to cut those positions because it simply doesn't have enough rice to mill because last year's crop was the lowest in 6 years. Why do you think that it's international pricing or changes in costs of production that have led to those job cuts?
3: So

0: Rice is now a very much a global food company. Around 57% of its revenues are generated outside Australia. It operates in more than 50 markets. It sources rice from at least a dozen different countries, and its current strategy is to increasingly diversify globally. So you've got a company that is playing in the international market and trying to compete against other international players. And so the experts we have been speaking to suggest that the price of water is only one of many different factors in SunRice's decision making to cut jobs. And like the international medium grain paddy price has actually fallen significantly over the last few years. And so that weaker international pricing and the increased competition is also driving choices around where they choose to invest.
1: In terms of the motion that's been put to Parliament and the call by the industry and communities for water, environmental water that's held by the Commonwealth to be put up for sale to support this year's agricultural production, not just in rice, but also dairy, tomato processing, in other industries around the basin. What do you make of that proposal, and do you think that it should be considered if there is environmental water available?
0: That has consequences. There's an opportunity cost around that, and the opportunity cost is around what happens downstream to river communities and to irrigators and to nature and the people that rely on that water. We reject this idea that somehow the environmental water is just sitting there doing nothing. It is providing value, and it needs to increasingly be available for, as you mentioned, around that this concerning trend around El Nino for this summer. We've got impacts like bird flu, which will hit the basin hard, and so we need to get more water onto wetlands to protect our bird life. So there's all these other needs for that water beyond food production.
2: Craig Wilkins. And in response, SunRice says this change to soft structures are due to the sustained reduction in rice supply driven by ongoing dry conditions and current water policy settings. And you're listening to The Rural Report. I'm Emily Middleton. It's 25 past six this sunny Tuesday morning. The South Australian government recently announced a $109 million wine industry support package. But other states, like New South Wales, are looking for similar assistance. The package features grants of up to $500,000 for eligible growers to transition their land to growing other crops. It also includes funding for industry-led solutions to address excess wine stock inventories and develop ways to dispose of CCA-treated timber posts, as well as expanding advertising and export programs. Australian Grape and Wine Chief Executive Lee McLean spoke to Eliza Burlidge.
3: Well, I think it's terrific leadership from the South Australian government and their willingness to work with the South Australian industry, both winemakers and grape growers, has been really encouraging. So it's a good outcome. I'll note that it's very much in line with many of the things that we've been talking to the federal government about over a number of years now in terms of concessional loans, in terms of support to remove excess red wine out of the system and to grow export demand. So it's really encouraging to see this announcement on Friday, and we're hoping that that's something that can be looked at by the federal government in conjunction with state governments, in particularly Victoria and New South Wales, to see if we can match that kind of ambition.
4: As you said, the package addresses the crisis in South Australia, the biggest wine producing state. But as you've pointed out, the crisis doesn't stop at the border. Other parts of the country are struggling too. Yeah, what would you like to see?
3: Well, I think this is a perfect template for other states to be looking into. We know that about 50% of the industry is based in South Australia in terms of production, but you've still got significant amounts of wine that's been produced in New South Wales, Victoria and elsewhere as well. And many of those issues that we're seeing in South Australia, in places like the Riverland or in places like Langhorne Creek, are evident in places like Griffith or Mildura or Mudgee. So this is a great example of what can be done, particularly around those concessional loans with deferred loan repayments. That's something that we've been thinking is a great way for growers and winemakers in particular to be looking at options for their businesses. This is not something that anyone, any single person or any single organisation can wave a magic wand and fix. This needs to be something that is done at a commercial level.

0: with people making commercial decisions for their own business. And I think this is going to help significantly in the South Australian context.
1: Should the federal government be leading a support package, or do you think it's likely other states will do their own thing, or will anyone do anything at all?
0: Well, certainly we've been talking to the federal government over the last 3 years about the need for a support package, and that's been directed at the federal government to fund that support. The reality is over the last 2 or 3 years, they haven't been willing to make those investments. So I think much as you see in other forms of support, it's not uncommon for the federal government to work with their state and territory counterparts to come up with a package that can be co-funded and delivered to an industry. That's something that we've seen in a number of different settings, particularly where it relates to instances of natural disaster, for example. So we think that this is a model that could perhaps be looked at for the wine industry. And certainly if something akin to what we've seen in South Australia was implemented in places in particular like New South Wales and Victoria, I think that would go a long way to dealing with some of those really significant issues that we've been grappling with for the last few years.
2: Australian Grape and Wine Chief Executive Lee McLean. And the Federal Agriculture Minister, Julie Collins, was unavailable for interview, but a spokesperson pointed to the government's record since coming into office of delivering more than $105 million in funding. And that's the Rural Report for today. Thanks for your company. I'll catch you again tomorrow. It's news time.

0: This is ABC Central West Local News from Wiradjuri Country. I'm Lani Otaway. A date has been set for the sentencing of a man who crashed a car that killed his ex-girlfriend near Orange. Tim Fuchs reports.
1: Roland Stanley has pleaded guilty to aggravated dangerous driving on Lake Kenobles Road that caused the death of his former partner Justine Hammond in February last year. The District Court in Orange heard at the 31-year-old's sentence hearing yesterday that he was at least four times over the legal blood alcohol limit when he lost control of his ute, rolled it and crashed into a tree. Ms. Hammond died at the scene from multiple injuries. Public defender Ian Nash argued his client should receive a sentence of between 4 to 6 years with a non-parole period of 2 to 3 years. Judge Penny Musgrave will hand down the sentence next Tuesday.
0: An expert says it's not up to one entity to address domestic and family violence after three women and a child were killed in suspected domestic violence incidents across the state in the space of 48 hours. Among them was a five-year-old boy who was stabbed to death in the Blue Mountains on Sunday. Domestic Violence New South Wales CEO Delia Donovan says government departments are operating independently and need to be brought together to better tackle DV from all angles.
2: We need to ensure that every single person really understands the nuance of domestic and family violence, and it has to sit within every organisation's work plan. And I'm even talking down to corporates, to sporting codes, to schools, to early childhood centres. We have to ensure people know what domestic violence is.
0: The company behind a proposed $1 billion waste processing plant near Mudgee says they are confident the development can be built in the region. Senegen is preparing plans to develop a facility at the former Candos cement works that would use gasification technology to process household waste, the vast majority coming from Sydney. In a letter seen by the ABC, the State Minister for Environment, Penny Sharp, said the project falls under the Energy from Waste framework and is prohibited from being built in the region. However, Senegen Chief Executive Jason O'Sullivan says they disagree with that interpretation of the legislation.
3: There will be some stage where the difference of opinion will have to be resolved, and you know, if and when that arises, we're comfortable within our position.
0: In a statement, a spokesperson for the state's Environment Protection Authority said the framework currently limits the thermal treatment of waste that involves energy recovery to four precincts, which does not include Candos. Police officers are investigating a house fire in Lake Cogelago they are treating as suspicious. Fire crews were called to the blaze on Lawn Street at about 3:30 yesterday morning. Police say the home was destroyed and also caused damage to a neighbouring house. Goat producers in the Central West are one step closer to selling their meat in major supermarkets thanks to recent DNA testing. Australian-grown goat can differ in taste and style, as there's been no benchmark of quality for the Australian goat market. But a multi-year project with the state's Department of Primary Industries and Regional Development has been developing a meat quality DNA test. Research officer for the department, Tom Grandlees, says farmers will be able to compare their herd to Australia's top quality goats.
4: We want domestic consumption of goat to increase, which I think there's a wonderful opportunity because it's a really tasty meat when it's well farmed and well processed. But we need that segregation. So we've got this consistent and predictable supply of meat to hit the butcher and supermarket shelves.
0: A Year 6 student from Mudgee says it will be an incredible opportunity to perform at the Sydney Opera House. 77 students from 8 Western New South Wales schools, including Meadow Flat, O'Connell and Cobar, will be taking part in the Festival of Instrumental Music this week. It's part of a Department of Education initiative to improve ensemble programs in regional communities. Xanthi McMahon from Kajagong Valley Public School has played desk and tenor before at the Opera House and says it's a fantastic experience.
5: It was just so amazing, like performing on the world stage for the first time. And then over the years, every time I go back, it's still like an amazing sight. It's so fun. It's beautiful inside. And we just have a lot of fun with our friends and stuff during the day.
0: To the weather, for the Central West Slopes and Plains, mostly sunny with some cloud cover elsewhere. Lithgow's heading for a top of 12 degrees today, Goulburn 14, Orange 17, Bathurst 18, Mudgee 22 and Parkes heading for a top of 25 degrees. 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
7: Yeah, good morning. Hello, how are you? Nice to have you along today on ABC Central West. A Tuesday morning, the 22nd of September, if you need to pop the date down anywhere. I'm glad you're with me. I hope you can stick with us because, well, yesterday anyway, it felt like a very warm day, didn't it? I felt like I got burnt immediately. I popped outside to hang out some washing and then my nose was red by the time I walked in. I looked like a special looking reindeer. But considering it has started to warm up and there's a bit more sun around, well, that summer thing is what we need to worry about. And by that, I mean the slithery kind. We'll be talking with one of our local snake catchers very soon. You would have just heard this in the local news. There's a number of students from the West who are heading to one of the biggest stages in Australia to play recorder. Did you learn the recorder when you were at school? Well, you'll be hearing from a couple of students from Mudgee shortly who not only have learnt the recorder, they excel at the recorder. And one of them uses a bass recorder, which she tells me isn't the same as what you might find at the bottom of your kid's school bag. We'll be talking about that with them shortly. The text line is 0467 922 684. You can call on 1300 549 222. Before we do anything else, let's have a look at your weather this morning. We'll start on the central west slopes and plains. A mostly sunny day forecast there. Patches of frost on the southern plains early on this morning. And then the chance of a thunderstorm in the north parts this afternoon and evening. Tops of 26 degrees for Condo today, 23 in Cowra. West Wyalong reaching 24. Forbes Parks and Lake Jellicoe, 25. On the central tablelands, partly cloudy. We're looking at a medium chance of showers on and east of the ranges. Not too much chance elsewhere. Bathurst reaching 18. Lithgow and the Jenolan Caves, a shower or two forecast there. And just 12 after, yesterday it got to like over 20 in Lithgow, didn't it? That'll be a bit of a change for you. Oberon tops of 12 as well, 22 in Mudgee, 17 at Orange. On the southern tablelands, we're looking at a cloudy day. Slight chance of a shower in the northeast, not too much chance elsewhere. 13 degrees in Crookwell today. There might be a slight shower around Goulburn, 14, 18 in Yass. On the southwest slopes, a partly cloudy day. Young tops of 21. You're on ABC Central West. I'm Alex James. Good morning. Nice to have you along today on a Tuesday morning, the 22nd of September. Just a tick. You and I are going to pop out to Bynalong for Talk of the Town. We'll get a chance to find out from them how they're preparing for some professional golfers. Next.
8: When the going gets tough.

It's a bit of Billy Ocean for you. When the going gets tough. Yeah, the tough get going. 1985. I don't know if you ever saw the 1985 film, The Jewel of the Nile. It had Michael Douglas and Kathleen Turner in it. This was the song that was the theme song, I guess you could say, to that one. When the going gets tough, the tough get going. Billy Ocean off the Love Zone album from 1985. ABC Central West, I'm Alex James. About 18 minutes away from 7 this morning.

0: bet that's enough talk of the town. Our chance to pop out to one place and find out what's been going on and what's coming up. And today we're going to head down south to the Tablelands and find out what's been happening around Bynalong, which means we're catching up with Robin Sykes. Hello, Robin. How are you?
1: Hello, Alex. Good morning.
0: Good morning. How's it looking down your way at the moment?
1: It's looking a picture down our way. The paddocks are green. The canola is gold. Starting to go off a bit, but, you know, we got to enjoy it while it's here.
0: Now, of course, I mean, if people didn't know, Bynalong is actually basically the capital of golf in Australia, as far as I'm concerned, because you've got a very big week this week there.
1: We have a really big week. So this is the third year that we have hosted the World Men's Sand Green Championships. That's a mouthful, but that's what I have to say. And we were originally awarded it for 3 years, so it's likely that this is the last event that we will have, but you never know. So we're trying to make it, you know, the biggest and best one that we've had.

0: There is a pro-am on Friday. There's 36 holes Saturday and Sunday. We've got 80 golfers and 17 amateurs, something like that. Don't quote me on the figures because I've left them behind. But there's a lot of professional golfers coming. They will all play the pro-am on the Friday. What we have this year, last year we had, or last 2 years, we had a shootout on the Saturday for the golfers with $1,000. And I said £1,000, that was just a Freudian slip because it's actually called the Johnny Gilbert shootout. And if you know your bushranger history, you will know that there was £1,000 on Johnny Gilbert's head.
1: Oh, that's cool.
0: $1,000. There was just a little slip there of the tongue, but that's why that's there. So the Johnny Gilbert shootout, this year it's extended to Friday as well. So on Friday, George and Libby Elliott and family are putting up the $1,000. And on Saturday, Cafe on Queen is putting up the $1,000. And the rationale behind it is the pro golfers that come to Bynelong are not the ones that win the US majors or the Australian Open. And they don't actually earn a lot of money when they're starting out as professionals. And so Bynelong, we would just want to chip in, encourage them. And some of the locals have built up relationships with the people that they billet. And so that's what they decided to do. We've got these two Johnny Gilbert shootouts, one on Friday and one on Saturday. One on Friday is for anybody who played, so that's the professionals and the amateurs. But the one on Saturday is for the people who play, and it's only the professionals that are playing on Saturday and Sunday.
1: Could you tell us a bit about there's a hill walk that's happening, and it's going to be quite another big event.
0: Oh, this is a big event. It's actually already happened. I'm just bringing you up to date with how good it was, because it started in it's the Bynelong PNC. They have this walk every year. Bobra is a clear landmark in the area. I guess it's a volcanic plug that really stands out, and it's on private land, so it's not authorised for climbing except during the PNC open day when they open it all up. The PNC have a barbecue, people come from all over the place, and of course it happens in spring. And this year the canola really was looking wonderful. They had 430 people climb Bobbera, and I've done it. I can tell you it's quite a pull up there, although this year I didn't see her, but apparently there was someone running up and down and training
1: Oh,
0: for a marathon or something,
1: jeez.
0: and was get had done it not once, not twice, but multiple times.
1: Oh, my goodness.
0: Yes, but most mere mortals, we walk up, and it's a very social day. You chat to people on the way up. People stop at the top, and everybody's taking photos and everybody's chatting to everybody else. So people come back year after year to climb Bobbera, and I guess that's why it's growing in popularity.
1: Robin, thank you so much for keeping us updated as always. Good to hear what's been going on. We'll catch up again soon. That's Robin Sykes from Bynelong for Talk of the Town. You're listening in to ABC Central West this morning.
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1: 12 minutes away from seven on ABC Central West. I'm Alex James. Did you know that these smart glasses that we're seeing more and more of, right? The smart glasses I'm talking about, you know, the ones that have been in the news a lot recently for privacy concerns. They just look like a normal pair of glasses, but there's cameras in there. Did you know that there's a type of these glasses that can be hacked into? In fact, hacked into incredibly easily. This is the big concern that one of our colleagues has written about. We'll be talking a bit about that shortly. Before we get there, though, a bit of music for you from Journey.

0: Don't Stop Believing. It's from Journey, the American rock band from San Fran. Did you know? It's actually formed by former members of the Steve Miller Band and Santana as well. Don't Stop Believing from Journey from 1981's Escape. You're listening in to ABC Central West this morning. I'm Alex James, about 7 minutes off 7 o'clock. Time for the news you can use. ABC's Pip Hoare joins us again. Hello, Pip.
1: Good morning.
0: Now, you've got a pair of glasses.
1: I do.
0: Are you filming me right now?
1: No.
0: Okay. So then, no.
1: I wouldn't know how.
0: They're normal glasses then, I guess you could say.
1: They're reading glasses.
0: So you've heard of these smart glasses, right? Mm. These glasses which have, generally they're the ones that have the cameras in them, becoming more and more prevalent. There's this really interesting report that's come out from our colleague, Ange Lavoie-Pierre, who is our tech reporter, talking about this generation of ultra-cheap smart glasses, and apparently it can leave Australians' personal data, images and videos exposed to hackers due to security flaws.
1: Yes, and this was reported this morning, I think by her.
0: Mm.
1: And basically you can buy them online through those online stores, without mentioning any names, but there's no legislation around them.
0: Yeah, that's...
1: So you can't really, you know... They can't stop them at all.
0: This is technology going faster than legislation, right?
1: We can't keep up.
0: Tell me about it. And you know, I found this really interesting. I mean, the idea of these smart glasses anyway is fascinating. And I know that there's been a lot of privacy concerns around people being filmed without consent. But one of the interesting things that Ange wrote about was some of how easy it has been for them to be hacked into. So when the smart glasses are switched on but the owner's not connected, an attacker can race to connect them first without any password or barrier to stop it. So if you're in the surrounding area, you can get there first. Once inside, the attacker, we'll call them, can control the device to take new photos and recordings, but also can copy any photos or videos that are stored at the moment. Audio and images
1: can be... So therefore there's a breach of, you know, Privacy Act and all of that.
0: That's right.
1: And then there's a breach of what we've got to worry about with predators,
0: with children
1: and things like that.
0: That's right.
1: So this is a really troubling thing, I find.
0: Mm. And this is the thing, right, is that you can also, you can access these photos and recordings, but you can also use them to connect to the mobile app. You can get the device number. You can also use
1: get
0: the
1: all
0: device
1: their contact
0: number.
1: Numbers as well.
0: Well, you can use the device number of the glasses to look up the user's email address and date of birth, which is a separate issue apparently. So I should say the ABC did contact the retailers and didn't receive responses from some of them, but you can look up and just report and read more, and you'll hear more about it in the news today to find out more about these smart glasses. But yeah, it's interesting, isn't it? We're in a brave new world.
1: No, it's a really scary world. Mm. And look, every day we are faced with all this technology that's, you know, advancing every day.
0: Mm.
1: You know, even with AI and everything, we've just got to, you know, be mindful of what we do and what we're looking up on some of those sites of AI as well. You know, they actually capture a lot of the information. We've got to be really careful of what we put in if we're asking questions about or providing the AI any financial information.
0: Oh, that's interesting.
1: So I'm wondering whether the glasses can actually capture all that information as well.
0: It's interesting. Well, I mean, you can
1: who knows?
0: Yeah, you can read. Ange knows. You can read her report on abc.net.au/news or the ABC News app. Well, back before the smart glasses, we weren't worried about that. We were reading books, we were watching movies, and apparently, Pip, it's a special day.
1: It is a special day, you know. And look, quite frankly, every time I want to come in and sit with you, I want to talk about something that's interesting and fun and something that everyone can relate to. Everyone, whether they've read the books or not, knows about the book of The Hobbit and J.R.R. Tolkien. You know, he launched this book back in 1937. And today is Bilbo and Frodo Baggins' birthday.
0: Happy birthday. I'm sure they're listening.
1: I know.
0: Happy birthday.
1: I'm sure we can play some background music from one of the movies. Well, there might be copyright there. So that book was actually launched on the September the 21st, so hence why they make it the 22nd is
0: nice.
1: The birthday and da, da, da, da. So that's why. And then it took 20 years for him to launch the trilogy of The Lord of the Rings.
0: Really? So 1937 was when The Hobbit was released and then...
1: Yep, and then 1954 and 1955 was the three-volume epic. And that's, you know, that was the Fellowship of the Rings, the two, you know, all of those three that were combined into that mega, mega book, which was, for its time, just completely mind-blowing. I mean, what an extraordinary man to write those extraordinary things. But he based it on the old world as well. And so out of that, also a little bit of information for everyone here. So I'm not sure if you saw the movies, which we'll get into in a second, but... The elves in the movie spoke a language, and that language, according to the actor Matthew Rhys from a podcast I was listening to, that language is actually Welsh, and it's backed on the ancient Welsh language,
0: which
1: was older than English.
0: It's one of these examples of movies that started as a book and have gone on to become. So amazing.
1: A mega movie. Mega movie.
0: Thank you so much.
1: Thank you.
0: Pip Orr with you this morning. I wonder, have you got a favourite trilogy, sequel, or maybe a movie that was a book first? And was the book better? 0467 922 684. You can call me as well, 1300 549 222. We're coming up pretty close to 7. I hope you can stick with me. It's starting to get warm. Might be a few slithery friends around we need to look out for. We'll talk about it more soon. 7 o'clock.

0: It's 7 o'clock. Good morning. Tony Matthews with ABC News. New South Wales police have charged an 18-year-old man after a child was shot and injured in Sydney's northwest. Digby Worth-Muller reports.
1: An 11-year-old boy remains in hospital with critical injuries this morning after suffering gunshot wounds to his face and neck yesterday afternoon. Emergency services were called to a unit in Norwest following reports of a shooting. On arrival, police arrested three men, all aged 18. Earlier this morning, one man was charged with conceal a serious indictable offence and will appear before Blacktown Local Court later today. The two other 18-year-olds were released pending further police inquiry. It's not yet clear what happened in the lead up to the 11-year-old boy being shot.
0: Australia has joined a call for international safeguards on AI, co-signing a statement with dozens of other countries. Here's National Affairs correspondent Jane Norman.
2: Anthony Albanese has joined the leaders of countries including Canada, Germany and Singapore, calling for tighter controls of AI amid warnings the pace of development could outpace government's ability to manage emerging risks. The leaders say AI and its frontier models must remain under human direction, oversight and control. The statement has been issued on the eve of the UN General Assembly in New York and follows calls from the sector itself for regulation and a coordinated slowdown in development. But the US president has dismissed the calls as America and China compete for global AI dominance. Jane Norman, ABC News, New York.
0: New research detailing the extent of abuse women experience on dating apps has prompted a call for the issue to be addressed by digital duty of care laws. The study by the Behavioural Insights team and commissioned by the Mindaroo Foundation interviewed and surveyed more than 1,000 women who use online dating platforms. It found 99% of heterosexual women had experienced abuse in the past 3 months. Mindaroo Foundation's Jacqueline Judo-Larsen says the proposed digital duty of care laws need to go to these issues specifically.
3: Explicitly recognising gender-based violence, because if we don't name the harm, platforms can't be held accountable for missing it, and that is currently missing from the proposed legislation.
0: Pre-recorded testimony for adult sexual assault complainants may soon be allowed in New South Wales under proposed government changes. Under the proposal, police interviews recorded with complainants and special witnesses will be able to be used as evidence in adult sexual assault proceedings. Such recordings are already admissible for children under 16 and people with a cognitive impairment. Attorney General Michael Daly says he'll introduce the reforms in state parliament today.
4: The reporting of sexual assaults incredibly hard in the first place, and then when they get to trial, it becomes even more re-traumatising and distressing. So the Minslayer government's taking action to make sure the trial process doesn't re-traumatise victim survivors and complainants.
0: The New South Wales Health Minister says he'd like to see the rate of babies being born before arriving at hospital come down after a sustained increase in some parts of the state. Rates of birth before arrivals have doubled to 1 in 100 in regional and local health districts since 2001 and more than tripled in regional and remote areas to 1 in 67 births. Advocates say the increase is the result of the closure of dozens of birthing options.

0: over decades. Health Minister Ryan Park says the numbers are too high and he's working on employing more midwives and opening up some services.
1: I want families and mums to be able to birth as close to home as they possibly can. I've got to get the balance right to making sure that those services are safe and can operate around the clock.
0: The coronial inquest into the Hillcrest Primary School tragedy will resume today with evidence from leadership in the Tasmanian Department of Health. Sandy Powell reports.
2: Yesterday's opening day of the coronial inquest heard emotional testimony from the mother of 12-year-old Zane Mellor, who told the court her joy for life had been lost since her son's death. Zane and five classmates died after a strong wind gust tossed a jumping castle across their school's oval in northwest Tasmania in December 2021. The court has given no other indication any other family members intend to give evidence during the inquest. Counsel assisting the coroner, Marie Norton SC, said today the court will hear evidence from the Department of Health before police forensic evidence begins.
0: A herb in cold and flu supplements is being reclassified due to the threat of anaphylaxis and other severe allergic reactions. The Therapeutic Goods Administration has announced it's removing Andrographis paniculata from a list of ingredients allowed in low-risk medicines. The TGA has received hundreds of reports of adverse reactions to the herb and is recommending companies take voluntary action, such as carrying out a recall or stopping supply. Immunology Professor Connie Catalaris says people now know the risks.
3: They should take heed of what the TGA has finally decided to do, which is to say that there is enough evidence against this substance from the point of view of causing harm to many, many people that it should now be removed. So I think it's a warning that the public should heed.
0: Geoscience Australia says four small earthquakes recorded since Saturday near Appin on the southwest fringe of Sydney are not unusual. The tremors ranged from magnitude 0.9 to 1.5. Seismologist Dr. Jonathan Griffin says almost 60 earthquakes have been recorded around Appin over the past decade and residents should not be alarmed.
4: For example, on the other side of the continent, we've recorded eight sort of small magnitude earthquakes near Port Hedland since Friday. So these things do happen from time to time, and obviously it does attract interest if you happen to live in the area and start to feel several earthquakes over a few days.
0: President Donald Trump reportedly called off planned US strikes on the Houthis in Yemen over the weekend while he weighs up a possible meeting with Iran in New York this week. Middle East correspondent Caitlin Kelly reports.
5: Houthi fighters are pushing for control of Yemen's highlands to cut off the Red Sea coast from areas still held by the Saudi-led coalition, while Yemeni forces say they have retaken positions from the group in the area. The UN says nearly 700 people have been killed and thousands injured in the recent fighting. President Donald Trump called off strikes against the Houthi rebel group at the last minute over the weekend. But tensions remain high across the region as Iran warns it's prepared for a long and expanded war. Caitlin Kelly, ABC News, Jerusalem.
0: Meanwhile, the US president is doubling down on his decision to ban three news outlets from the White House grounds after the organizations filed a lawsuit against him. North America correspondent Lauren Day reports.
6: In a social media post, Donald Trump claimed the ban was not an assault on the free press, which I cherish, but rather an assault on fake news. CNN, MS Now and Politico are challenging the ban in court, arguing it violates their rights to free speech and a free press under the First Amendment of the US Constitution. CNN had been scheduled to cover Donald Trump's trip to New York for the UN General Assembly, but was unable to provide a pool feed. The four other TV networks that make up the pool responded by suspending video coverage until further notice. Lauren Day, ABC News, Washington.
0: Now time for sport with Fraser Fife.
7: Sydney Roosters forward Victor Radley expects teammate Sam Walker to be fully fit if he plays in Friday's NRL preliminary final against the Dolphins. The Queensland Origin halfback is aiming to return a month after having ankle surgery. Radley believes that Walker won't be in discomfort if he makes his comeback.
8: I don't think it'll be bothering him during the game, just from my own experience. I think it'll be sweet.
7: Meanwhile, the ABC understands a referee at the centre of a series of controversial calls in a semi-final won't be appointed to any matches this week. Ashley Klein's decision not to award a penalty to New Zealand against Newcastle late in the game came under scrutiny at Auckland's Eden Park. A second half fight back has seen the Tasmania Jack Jumpers open their National Basketball League campaign with a 96-91 win at home over South East Melbourne. The hosts rallied from 16 points down to claim victory. And Formula One has announced the maximum race distance for Grand Prix will be reduced by 15 kilometres for the 2027 season due to changes to the power unit regulations.
0: Briefly in finance, the Australian share market is expected to open higher this morning, reversing its recent flat momentum. Wall Street finished mixed overnight, with tech-heavy indexes edging higher as oil prices and bond yields eased. And the Australian dollar is lower, trading at 71.3 US cents. Looking at the weather around the state, isolated showers along the central and northern parts of the coast and adjacent ranges, tending scattered about the mid-north coast and Hunter, with the chance of showers or a thunderstorm about the northern slopes. Sydney's weather, cloudy, the very high chance of showers and a top of 19 degrees. Right now it's 16 degrees on the coast and it's 14 in Penrith. The humidity is on 59%.
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12: Hello, how are you? A Tuesday morning. Hey, I hope you can stick with me. It is getting warm. Warmer than what we had over winter. Funnily enough, it is the end of September. Is this about the time we usually see snakes out and about? For me, it feels a bit early. But anyway, we'll be catching up with one of our local snake catchers in a moment to find out what the snake cycle is. And is it early to see them this year? That'll be soon. I'll have a look at your weather in a tick and find out some more on what's coming for you today. And, did you know that it is Bo Backen's birthday today? Can you believe it? I know. We are talking with you about some of your favourite movies that were books first. Harry Potter, maybe? I mean, that's the one that comes to my mind. I grew up reading Harry Potter. But you know what? One of my favourites, actually, is The Help. Have you seen this one? This is the it's around the civil rights movement of the 1960s. It's actually about an author and about the book The Help being written. But I thought it was a fantastic movie as well. It had Emma Stone in it. I wonder, is there a book... a movie, I should say, that was a book first. And which one was better? Have you read them? Have you read them both? 1-300-549-222. Get in touch that way. You can text me on 0467-922-684. Quick look at your weather today. Looking pretty settled, actually, after yesterday. A little bit cooler than yesterday, though. There is the medium chance of showers about the... Ranges today on the central tableland, so you know, around Lithgow and the Dronaldin Caves, you might get a shower there. It doesn't look like there'd be too many other showers around. There is the chance of a thunderstorm in the north parts of the central west slopes and plains in the afternoon and evening. But yeah, otherwise, should be a sunny to partly cloudy day, depending on where you roll the dice. Currently, it's 5 degrees in Condo, 6 at the moment in Forbes, 7 in Parks, Orange, Lithgow and Goulburn, 8 at the moment in West Wyalong, 9 in Bathurst, 10 in Young, 12 in Cowra, 13 in Mudgee, and 15 at the moment in Dubbo. So, is there a movie you've seen that was a book first? Which was better, and which was your favourite? 1-300-549-222 is the number to call. You can text as well on 0467-922-684. Get in touch, let me know. 13 minutes after 7, coming up just a tick. Do we need to be worried about snakes yet? Maybe we do. That's next.

0: John Farnham. Yeah, I know. And you might have heard this news yesterday that the family of John gave us an update that his health's deteriorated as he fights cancer. And as some huge stars came together over the weekend to honour John Farnham, I thought I'd play a little something for you from him. This is Two Strong Hearts, of course, from his 13th studio album, Age of Reason. Thoughts, of course, are with big man, John Farnham. You're on ABC Central West. I'm Alex James. Nice to have you along today as we head into this Tuesday together. So, I'm wondering, we're celebrating a birthday today. Can you believe it? Bilbo Baggins is, well, I don't know if I can actually calculate how old he's turning today, but it's his birthday. I'm talking about the protagonist of The Hobbit, J.R.R. Tolkien's novel from 1930. Of course, it became, you know, this book and his subsequent books became huge in the movies. And I'm wondering, have you got a favourite film or a favourite book that became a film or a favourite film that was a book first? I mean, I feel like it's often the book is the favourite, right? 0467 922 684. We had Kathy from Trundle get in touch with a couple of suggestions. Harry Potter, yes. Game of Thrones. The Chronicles of Narnia. Jurassic Park? I didn't realise that was a book. The Bourne series is a good one. Kathy also said lots of single books made into great movies, like To Kill a Mockingbird. You know, Kathy, we studied that in school, and the deal was from my teacher, if we read the chapters first, we could watch the movie, because you know what kids are like. We just wanted to watch the movie. But I loved the book. The movie was great, but I loved the book. Thank you, Kathy. Good on you. Kathy from Trundle there on the text line, 0467 922 684. I wonder if you've got an example for me. And was the book better? Was the movie okay, but was the book better?
1: The deaths of Jesse Baird and Luke Davies shocked Sydney. Their bodies found 200 kilometres from where they were last seen. Now the trial of Beau-Lamar Condon, the former cop charged with their murder, is underway. On the case of Jesse and Luke, we're your eyes and ears inside the courtroom, talking you through the witnesses and evidence that's put before the jury. Search the Case Off podcast on ABC Listen or wherever you get your podcasts.
0: Coming up to 19 minutes after 7 on ABC Central West, I'm Alex James. Now, have you defrosted from last week's cold snap? This week has brought some sunnier and warmer weather, which might have you out and about a bit more. I wonder if you heard this conversation between ABC's Hamish Cole and I yesterday.
2: But yeah, there was a kind of shows that we're getting, you know, warming up. Dirty, great big brown snake. Just,
0: you saw a snake?
2: Yeah, just sitting off to the side, you know, harmless, minding its own business kind of thing. But yeah, I was like, we are getting into summer when we're starting to see the snakes getting around.
0: It seems early for snakes to be out and about, is it? Stephanie Lesser is a snake catcher based in Bathurst. Steph, thanks for joining us on the program again.
3: Thank you for having me.
0: Is it early for you to be getting calls?
3: No. So I've actually caught 18 already this season.
0: You're kidding?
3: Well, kind of cheated at a couple of places. So I got two copperheads at one call out and three tigers at another call out. So kind of bumped my numbers up, but they're on par with last season. So
0: yeah, okay. I mean, speaking of, I saw you had a test of patience with the tiger snake the other day. What was happening there?
3: Yeah, so I actually jinxed it. I was driving back from Lithgow with my husband on the weekend, and there's a gentleman that we go down to three times a season for red bellies or copperheads, and I said, oh, I wonder when he's going to call me, and then he called me, and he had this tiger snake under his front steps. So we believe that's sort of where a couple of the snakes we caught last season were. So we found a hole under the front step. So, yeah, flushed a tiger snake out for him.
0: I mean, you've basically got regulars, Steph. I mean, what is it? What is it that makes certain places? I mean, can I say more snake friendly, or at the very least, there's more you get called out there more?
3: Look, I honestly couldn't tell you. So last season we went to one house 9 times, and I'd never been there before.
0: What?
3: And then there's another lady out at Brewongle that I go to 3 times for the last 3 seasons, and she didn't have one. And she backs onto the river, and it's just one of those things. There's people that have said that they've never seen a snake in 20 years and suddenly they've got half a dozen. And then there's people that say they have half a dozen every year and last season they had none. It's, I honestly couldn't tell you. I think there's going to be a lot more because of the developments happening around Bathurst and around town and stuff like that. But yeah, it's one of those things. A snake will go where a snake wants to go, unfortunately.
0: I mean, I wonder, so because there's more developments around, do you think there'll be more calls just because there's more people moving in or because we're developing where they would usually be hanging out?
3: A little bit of both. Yeah, so right. When they started doing the new Marsden estate, we got a lot of calls up the back there for the people that back onto the paddocks just because, you know, they're moving into their territory. And even though it's sort of been a little bit developed, they're sort of still exploring and they don't know what's going on. Like, you need to sort of, you know, realize that some of these snakes have never sort of been around suburbia or around people, and then suddenly we're encroaching on their territory and they can smell the water because they want water. We've taken away their dams because we've built over the top of their paddocks and, you know, stuff like that. Or, you know, people in suburbia are now having more chickens for the eggs and, you know, getting rid of scraps and stuff like that, and that encourages mice. So, you know, snakes will smell a mouse or even frogs. Like, I know a couple of years ago, there was a big explosion of frogs around place, and a lot of people had a lot more snakes than they ever had before because they were chasing frogs.
0: There you go. I wonder, you mentioned, of course, the water, and that conversation I was having with my colleague Hamish, he was around Lake Kenobolas, of course, big dam, you know, makes sense, lots of water. And people are starting to, you know, go and dip their toe in, probably something we need to be aware of. I mean, do you think snakes are heading to the water at the moment?
3: Definitely. I have... I'm not a phobia, but I won't swim in something that I can't see the bottom of. So snakes can hold their breath, and red bellies can hold it for about 20 minutes. And that's one of the things when, you know, you're trying to flush a snake out, they can actually hold their breath really well, or chasing a red belly around a fish pond. Sometimes you just don't know where they are because they can move underwater and not make a movement. And hold their breath for 20 minutes. So until you see a little nose sticking up, you don't know where it is.
0: Oh, my gosh. Well, great. So, the rest of us have that phobia now, Steph. Thanks for that.
3: Yes. So definitely if you're swimming in dams and creeks and stuff like that, just be a little bit aware. And snakes are really good swimmers. And if you see a snake coming towards you in the water, it's not coming to get you. You're in its way. It's going past you. So if you can get out of the way, but... It's the ones under the water that you don't see that you need to be really careful of as well. Because if you do step on one, you potentially could get a bite.
0: Hey, that's a fair point. I mean, I grew up in the country and, I mean, obviously live here now. My whole life is, you know, stand still, wait for them to go past you, freeze. That's the biggest thing. But in the water, so if they're swimming towards you, just calmly move out of their way. Is that the advice?
3: Definitely I would. I wouldn't stay in the water because it'll probably go up over your shoulder and that's not something that you want to tell your kids. I would, yeah, like even if you stand still in the water, they're not going to come and attack you. Snakes aren't out to get us at all. Like they bolt as soon as they see us most of the time. And I definitely would move slowly and calmly out of the way, you know, screaming and flapping about and stuff like that. It's not going to help anybody. And spark a little bit of fear for everybody else. And
0: yeah, that's a fair point. And look, Steph, I mean, considering it is, you say, you know, we're in season now, things are starting to warm up. I know there's a few spring cleans happening. What should people be, I guess, what should people be aware of or keep in mind if they're out and about at the moment?
3: Definitely keeping your grass short and getting rid of any sort of building material that you've got if you don't need it. I went out to a house in Taranar because he had a tiger snake, and it was underneath some pallets, and they had, you know, broken bricks and wood because he thought he was doing the right thing by stacking them up. And yes, correct, they're away from the house, but we also had to move a whole pallet of bricks to get this tiger snake out from underneath the pallet. So, you know, we just created chaos anyway after he'd stacked them all up. So, you know, generally if you don't need it, get rid of it or put it far away from the house. Don't have it stacked up. Have it sort of spread out so there's no hiding spaces. That's probably the best, you know, for around your house, keeping your grass short. If you're on property or, you know, if you've got dogs and cats outside, if they've got water bowls, if you can have them raised up off the ground, if you're out on property and, you know, you can have something further away outside the house paddock that's, you know, in between your house and the dam, put just like a bowl of water out on the other side of the house paddock. Yeah, so nothing too deep, like just sort of like an old fry pan, like a big fry pan or something like that, because then the kangaroos and possums and wombats and everything else can go and have a drink at that too, and they're not coming into your house paddock to find it, but they're also not going down to the dam. So it's sort of, you know, they'll go to the closest water that they can smell, and if that's in your house paddock, you're going to get something probably in there that you don't want, irrespective of what animal it is. So having something sort of a little bit midway, and it sort of stops the birds as well. Like if you've got really active dogs and cats in your house, stops the birds trying to come in and get a drink and unfortunately getting killed.
0: Yeah. I like that. Kind of giving them a carrot on the other side of the fence. That's good. Steph, always good to catch up with you. Thank you for having a chat with us again. That's Stephanie Lesser there, who is a local snake catcher out in Bathurst with Wild Wolf's snake catching, pet sitting and dog walking. I wonder if you've seen anything yet. Phil got in touch. 0467 922 684, our text line, and said, Alex, I used to have a resident snake here in my garden that lived just outside my bedroom in a crack in the concrete. So I called off Steph, funnily enough, the local snake catcher in Bathurst, who promptly caught it and relocated it to a less populated area. There you go. Good on you, Phil. Thanks for getting in touch. Of course, you're welcome to as well, 1300 549 222. Have you seen one yet this year? You know, in my time here in Orange, I've only seen one. I mean, I guess I live in town. So that's, you know, living out on a property, I guess you could tend to see a few more. But I wonder, yeah, if you've seen any yet. 1300 549 222 is the number to call. Of course, you can text on 0467 922 684 this morning. We're 28 minutes after 7 o'clock.
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0: 28 minutes after 7 on ABC Central West. I'm Alex James. So, I mean, yes, we're talking a bit about snakes. The other thing we were talking about is today it's Bilbo and Frodo Baggins' birthday. Who's that? Well, yes, of course, you know, from The Hobbit. Bilbo was 50 years old at the beginning of The Hobbit, and so we've had Pip, ABC's Pip, all do some maths for us. So that means that this year, on the 22nd of September, Bilbo is turning 139 years young, and Frodo is 61. So there you go. I thought we'd recommend that today. It got me thinking, actually, are there series or movies that you love that were a book first? Have you read them both? I do this. I do this all the time. When a movie comes out and it's a book first, I go, no, I want to read the book first. I want to read the book first. And I never do, and then I don't see the movie. And then it just means that I am, you know, years behind everyone else. I wonder if you've got a favourite you'd like to tell me about. 1300 549 222 is the number to call. You can text us on the text line as well. Have you ever played the recorder? Did you learn the recorder growing up? Well, I wonder if you made it all the way to the Opera House to perform it. That is the story of some of our young primary school kids, actually, who are going to be heading to the Opera House this week to perform. You'll meet two of those next. 7:30. It's news time.
7: A plan to process Sydney's waste near Mudgee, a sentence date set for a man whose driving killed his ex-girlfriend, and dozens of school students across the West to perform at the Opera House. ABC News, good morning, I'm Lani Otaway. The company behind a proposed $1 billion waste processing plant near Mudgee says they're preparing for a showdown with the state government over whether the facility is allowed. Senegen is on the verge of submitting plans to develop a site that uses gasification technology to process household waste at the former Candos cement works. In a letter seen by the ABC, the Minister for Environment, Penny Sharp, said the technology falls under the energy from waste framework and is prohibited from being built in the area. However, Synergen's Chief Executive, Jason O'Sullivan, says they disagree with the state government's interpretation of the legislation.
8: But our position hasn't changed, and it's really not going to change because we firmly believe that we fit within the existing legislation and we don't need any changes to the precincts and that we're exempt from the prohibition.
7: In a statement, a spokesperson for the state's Environment Protection Authority said the framework currently limits the thermal treatment of waste that involves energy recovery to 4 precincts, which does not include Candos. A date has been set for the sentencing of a man who crashed a car that killed his ex-girlfriend near Orange. Tim Fuchs reports.
9: Roland Stanley has pleaded guilty to aggravated dangerous driving on Lake Canopus Road that caused the death of his former partner Justine Hammond in February last year. The District Court in Orange heard at the 31-year-old sentence hearing yesterday that he was at least 4 times over the legal blood alcohol limit when he lost control of his ute, rolled it and crashed into a tree. Ms. Hammond died at the scene from multiple injuries. Public defender Ian Nash argued his client should receive a sentence of between 4 to 6 years, with a non-parole period of 2 to 3 years. Judge Penny Musgrave will hand down the sentence next Tuesday.
7: An expert says it's not up to one entity to address domestic and family violence after 3 women and a child were killed in suspected domestic violence incidents across the state in the space of 48 hours. Among them was a 5-year-old boy who was stabbed to death in the Blue Mountains on Sunday. Domestic Violence New South Wales CEO Delia Donovan says government departments are operating independently and need to be brought together to better tackle DV from all angles. She says more education is needed.
10: We need to ensure that every single person really understands the nuance of domestic and family violence, and it has to sit within every organisation's work plan. And I'm even talking down to corporates, to sporting codes, to schools, to early childhood centres. We have to ensure people know what domestic violence is.
7: The number of babies being born on the way to hospital is climbing in regional New South Wales. Lauren Pezzett reports.
11: 25 years ago, the rate of babies being born before arriving at hospital in New South Wales was similar whether you lived in a regional or metropolitan area. But that figure has long been diverging, with rates since doubling to 1 in 100 babies across all regional local health districts and tripling in outer regional and remote areas to 1 in 67 births. Regional maternity advocate Jen Laurie says the reason is clear.
12: The reduction of services and the centralisation of services.
11: Health Minister Ryan Park says he's working to employ more midwives and provide more regional birthing options, but that those services need to have enough resources to run around the clock.
7: And dozens of students from across western New South Wales will be performing at the Sydney Opera House this week. 77 kids from 8 schools across Cobar, Mudgee and the Bathurst District will be taking part in the Festival of Instrumental Music from tonight until Thursday. It's part of a Department of Education initiative to promote music in regional communities. Kajagong Valley Public School Year 6 student Adelaide Cowan has played desk and bass recorder at the Opera House before and says it's an incredible experience.
13: It's one of the biggest things in Australia. It eventually just becomes something that's pretty normal. It half loses its excitement, except when you're travelling down there or when you arrive there and you're like, oh my gosh, I'm performing it at the Sydney Opera House.
7: To the weather now. For the central west slopes and plains, mostly sunny with some cloud cover elsewhere. There's a medium chance of rain for the central tablelands on and east of the ranges. Lithgow is heading for a top temperature of 12 degrees, Orange 17, Bathurst 18 and Parkes 25. ABC News.
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0: 25 minutes away from 8 on ABC Central West. Nice to have you along as we head into the day this Tuesday. We're about to catch up with the Bureau of Meteorology. We'll find out from them what we can expect over the coming, well, today and over the next few days. I'm wondering, is there a movie that you've loved that was a book first, or maybe a book that you loved that turned into a movie and didn't quite make it. 1-300-549-222 is the number to call.
16: The day of the Triffids, when terror reigned from the sky.
0: Oh, classic, right? The day of the Triffids. I wonder if you read the book first, Ray, from Cowra, who got in touch to suggest this one. 1-300-549-222. Absolutely. That I didn't even realise it was a book, actually, Ray. Thank you for letting me know. You can text us 0467-922-684. Get in touch. Let me know. You're going to meet a couple of very talented young people from our region who are heading to the Sydney Opera House to perform. That'll be soon. First, though, Robert Abaniak joins us from the Bureau of Meteorology. Morning, Robert. How are you?
17: Morning. Very well, Alex. Yourself?
0: Not too bad. Yeah, it is a little bit cooler today compared to what we had yesterday.
17: It is. It is. So, like, how I'd sum up what's happening today is there's two sort of main changes happening. So Bathurst and Lithgow and surrounds will be quite a bit cooler today than yesterday. So yesterday they were around 25 degrees. Today they'll be down around, about 12 in Lithgow and 18 in Bathurst, so a lot cooler. The other main change is that the cooler change with the easterlies will make it all the way to Dubbo and Mudgee today. So Dubbo and Mudgee were both around 28 degrees yesterday. Today Mudgee will be at 22, Dubbo will be at 25. So that's the two changes that's happening. The south of the area, so like Parkes, Forbes, West Wyalong, Condobolin, will be very similar to yesterday. And the north of the area, so Ning and Coonamble, will also be quite similar to yesterday. So really warm, around 30 degrees. So it's just that easterly sort of cool change is able to make its way to Mudgee and Dubbo, where it didn't really yesterday. So that's essentially the main change happening today. It'll be dry around the area today and partly cloudy on the central tablelands and sunny elsewhere.
0: And what about for the rest of the week? Are we warming up?
17: Yeah, from tomorrow we're increasingly warming up, yeah. Pretty much a consistent warming trend through to Saturday, and then you get a bit of a cooler change coming to Sunday. So by Saturday, you're looking at temperatures of about 30 degrees just about everywhere aside from Bathurst and Lithgow. But Bathurst and Lithgow and Orange will still be pretty warm on Saturday at about 25 to 26. So, yeah, we're in for a consistent warming trend. Look, now there is some showers tomorrow, Thursday and Friday, just light. You'd be honestly lucky to get a millimetre any of those days. Perhaps Lithgow has a slightly higher chance of showers tomorrow, Wednesday, Thursday and Friday. But yeah, light showers, and there is even the chance of thunderstorms there. But the thunderstorms won't really do anything. They'll just maybe cause some slightly higher rainfall wherever the thunderstorm actually happens. But nothing in the way of damaging winds or hail, or, you know, the usual sort of higher-end impact that you get with thunderstorms. None of that. So just a chance of light showers Wednesday, Thursday, Friday. And then Saturday's looking dry.
0: Beautiful.

0: In four major outages within the space of a year, well, is the system reliable? Will people get through when they need it most? If that's not happening, we've got a serious question of public safety.
1: I hope you'll join me for those stories soon on AM.
2: Yes, well, the AM team, of course, will join us after 8 o'clock and we'll keep us company until 8.30. We're about 20 minutes away from 8 this morning. There's a number of students from across the Central West performing at one of Australia's biggest stages, the Sydney Opera House. The Cudgegong Valley Public School in Mudgee doesn't just have 10 performers going along, they also have a soloist and members of the State Recorder Ensemble in their ranks. Year 6 students, Adelaide Cowan and Xanthi McMahon, will do their school proud when they perform this Wednesday and Thursday night in Sydney. They joined me earlier with the school's principal, Michelle Neverson-Smith. I asked Xanthi first when she started learning the recorder.
3: I started playing when I was in year 2, so when I was 8 years old.
2: And I understand this isn't your first time at the Opera House.
3: No, I've been to the Opera House 5 times since year 2 up to year 6.
2: So you're a seasoned performer. You basically own the Opera House now, right? That's what it sounds like.
3: Yeah,
2: okay, great. Tell me, what will you be doing this week? You'll be heading along to perform not just one, but 2 concerts, right?
3: Yes, I'll be performing on the Wednesday night this week as a part of the State Recorder Ensemble, which I'll be playing the tenor recorder at. And then on the Thursday night, I'll be part of the Combined Recorder Ensemble, playing the 3 songs we've learnt at school, as well as a solo in one of the songs.
2: Okay, and Adelaide, what about yourself? When did you first start learning the recorder?
4: I started learning the recorder in year 3, but I started playing the descant, which is pretty easy.
2: What's that?
4: The descant recorder is, I'd say, the normal one.
2: The one that we've all got back in the closet at home, right? That's what you're saying?
4: Yep. Yeah, that one.
2: Okay. So I understand that you are playing the bass recorder too, is that right?
4: Yes.
2: How does that look different to the one that we're all used to looking and seeing?
4: Well, my one is pretty big.
2: Okay. How much bigger?
4: Like, one of the smallest bits on it is the size of the descant recorder. So it's about, like, 4 times bigger.
2: Oh, my goodness. I mean, you're only in primary school. I mean, gosh, it'd be almost at least half your size, right?
4: I'd say it's at least, like, a third of my height, I'm pretty short.
2: Wow. Yeah. And Xanthi, you mentioned that you're going to be doing a solo this week. Can you tell me a bit about that?
3: Well, one of our songs that we've been learning with our recorder teacher, Mrs. Lynn, was Pagodas by the Heavenly Light, and that has a solo part in it, which I applied for and then got informed at the start of this term that I was successful.
2: So you had to apply for it. Did you have to do an audition?
3: Yes, I had to record myself playing this song and then sent it to the arts unit where they looked at everyone else that applied as well and chose one person to do it for this concert.
2: Adelaide, would you be able to tell me on Thursday night, you mentioned that there's a number of songs that you'll all be performing. I know there's other students from your school going along. Would you mind telling me a bit about the songs that you'll be performing?
4: Yes. The songs that we're performing are, like Xanthi said, Pagodas by the Heavenly Lake. It's beautiful. It's got 2 parts to it, a slow beginning and a fast ending. And it's got some tricky stops in it too. Then the next one is The Turtle Dove, which I auditioned to get a solo for, but unfortunately was not successful. It's a really beautiful, I feel it really captures the idea of being a turtle dove. And then the last one is Viva La Vida by Coldplay. So there's a bit of familiarity there.
2: Yeah, indeed. For a second, you mentioned before there are some tricky stops. What does that mean?
4: In Pagodas, there's a bunch of repeats, but in some bits, Stephen Chin, who composed the music, has mixed up a little bit, so it's different. So when you think you're meant to play, it's not really. So it's a bit of a challenge with that. So.
2: Adelaide, I know this isn't your first time that you've performed at the Sydney Opera House either, but What does it mean to you to be able to go and perform at a facility like this? I mean,

0: Gosh, there's not. It's not like every Australian gets to perform at the Sydney Opera House.
1: Well, in year three, I thought, wow, the Sydney Opera House, like, it's one of the biggest things in Australia. I initially thought I might have been going there to sing opera, which I'm really bad at. Experiment at home, by the way. And then as I've gone along, it eventually just becomes something that's pretty normal. It half loses its excitement, except when you're traveling down there or when you arrive there and you're like, oh my gosh, I'm performing it at the Sydney Opera House again. So just so nostalgic too.
0: I like that. You've become so used to the professional atmosphere that you're just going to do your job by the sounds of it. Xanthi, what about yourself? You've been doing this a few years and you're also going back to do another solo again. So what does it mean to you to be able to go back and perform at a place like this?
2: Well, when I first started in year two, I wasn't even supposed to go that year. I got special acceptance to go because I was in year two. And it was just so amazing, like performing on the world stage for the first time. And then over the years, every time I go back, it's still like an amazing sight. It's so fun. It's beautiful inside. And we just have a lot of fun with our friends and stuff during the day.
0: And Michelle, if you don't mind me bringing you into this conversation, why is it important for the school to prioritise programs like this, which take the kids out to places like the Opera House?
3: Being in rural New South Wales, being in Mudgee, it's really important that we give our kids the best opportunity we can. And what better opportunity is there than going down and performing on the stage of the Sydney Opera House? We've got lots of talented kids at our school. We've got kids with high potential in the arts, in sport, in debating. And it's really important that they get access to this. So we have to have our committed teachers. And Mrs. Lynn is an outstanding recorder teacher. The girls are sitting here nodding at me. And she wants to offer this opportunity to the kids. And it's just fantastic. Their families go down, buy tickets and sit in the audience and actually see their kids perform on that stage. So it's about allowing the kids to show their talents to basically the world and to actually enjoy that and further that. And then, of course, the chance of Xanthi for 2 years running to actually have secured a solo is just outstanding. So it's our little bit of supporting our kids to really allow them to show their talent and their potential with everybody else.
0: Well, that is the school's principal, Michelle Neveson-Smith of Cudgegong Valley Public School. And you also heard from Adelaide Cowan and Xanthi McMahon there, who are both in year six. And Adelaide and Xanthi will be heading down to Sydney soon because they're going to be performing on Wednesday and Thursday night at the Sydney Opera House amongst many other kids around Western New South Wales. What a cool thing to do, hey? You're listening in to ABC Central West this morning. I'm Alex James. And Adelaide and Xanthi were telling us about some of the songs that they'll be performing, including this one by Coldplay. So as I play this song, I want you to try, if you can, and imagine how it would sound on recorders.

0: It's Coldplay, Viva La Vida. We're about 8 minutes away from 8 o'clock this morning.
1: On ABC Central West, this is Alex James.
0: And it's good to have you along today. A showdown is brewing between the proponents of a billion-dollar waste processing plant near Mudgee and the state government. Senergen is preparing plans to submit with the New South Wales Planning Department for the development of a facility at the former Candor Cement Works that uses gasification technology to process household waste. However, the state government believes the site falls under the Energy from Waste framework and cannot be built in the town. The proponent's chief executive, Jason O'Sullivan, explained to the ABC's Hamish Cole how the technology works.
2: So Senergen are developing an advanced methanol production facility with ancillary greenhouses at the old footprint of the Candor Cement Works. Represents $1 billion investment, and it's going to create about 300 full-time jobs for the region. So Senergen uses a non-combustive gasification technology. It's a completely sealed process, no chimney stacks. Comparing it to other technologies create smoke and ash. We've got a completely sealed process that high heat, low oxygen makes a syngas, which we chemically recycle and make different products, such as methanol, elemental sulfur, and liquid CO2.
3: While Senergen is preparing to submit plans for the project to the New South Wales Planning Department for assessment, the state government is pushing back against the proposal. Its Energy from Waste framework prohibits thermal treatment of rubbish that involves or results in energy recovery to take place outside of precincts in Parkes, Tarago, West Lithgow and Tomago. In a letter seen by the ABC, Environment Minister Penny Sharp says based on the available information and the fact that the Candos site falls outside of the approved regions, it is unlikely that the activities Senergen proposes to undertake would be permitted and there is no alternative approved pathway for such activities. However, Mr. O'Sullivan disagrees with the assessment that the facility would fall under the Energy from Waste framework.
2: In 2024, we understood our position, and we have always claimed, even from the early consultations with the community, that we are not energy from waste, just based on advice. We've had subsequent advice more recently, which confirms that position. So we're a net importer of electricity. We're not energy from waste. It's, you know, we respectfully disagree with the EPA's position, and look, it's their position is based on a preliminary view. So they made that clear, I think, about 6 weeks ago, but our position hasn't changed, and it's really not going to change because we firmly believe that we fit within the existing legislation and we don't need any changes to the precincts and that we're exempt from the prohibition.
3: Do you envisage then that at some point these kind of discrepancies in the opinion on the framework is going to come to a head and there will have to be a decision that's made?
2: Absolutely. So in 2024, we understood our position. We've been transparent with community. We've said to the community that we believe that we fall within the existing legislation. There will be a stage where it will come to a head. Is obviously, you know, we're just about to enter into the planning system, but to formally lodge a scoping report. EPA gave their position about 6 weeks ago, so we're about to formally lodge. That should be available next week. There's a snippet of our advice and some of the distinctions as to why we are exempt from the prohibition from energy from waste. It's going to be included within the scoping report, and then we're going to request for SEERs and then step through the EIS process. There will be some stage where the difference of opinion will have to be resolved, and you know, if and when when that arises, we're comfortable within our position.
3: Yeah, you touched on it before, but would you explain the kind of the differences and why you think there's this discrepancy maybe in the opinion and why you're confident in your position?
2: Yeah, so Senergen uses a non-combustive gasification technology, so we're a two-step chemical recycling process. So we high heat, low oxygen, make a syngas, which we chemically recycle. So we're more like a chemical recycling plant. It's a two-step process. We're actually a net importer of electricity, so we actually need to pull power in from the grid for our process to run. You know, heat is going to be recovered, but it's going to be used up in the very process of recovery. So there's going to be just, it's going to come down to statutory interpretation. And it's, you know, as I said before, we're very, very comfortable in our legal position and we fit within the existing legislation, is our belief.
3: In terms of that landfill, where are you expecting that to come from, the landfill?
2: Okay, so the material is going to come to Kandos. The majority is going to come by rail, and it's going to be already processed. So it's going to be pre-processed. So we don't compete with recycling. So we take the material post-recycling. So it's already heavily recycled. And material that's generally put in landfill or combusted, we see value within that material. So then we chemically recycle that after we put it through a gasification process. So a lot of the materials actually didn't come from Sydney, and a lot of it's going to come from the regional councils. So we're going to take, what we're saying is we're going to take 100% of the area's waste where we're going to tender on it, and we're going to take a small percentage of Sydney's waste.
3: The proposed location for the facility would be the former Kandos Cement Works, which operated for 95 years before closing in 2011. Cement from the site helped build the Sydney Harbour Bridge pylons along with much of the city. Senegin hopes to give it a new lease on life.
2: You know, it's the biggest employer in the region, and overnight it's really high unemployment. There's no opportunity, so we're actually really excited. As long as we can get through the EIS and we can build a safe facility, we're really excited for the opportunity it's going to bring, not just for our project but for local businesses, the wider economy, you know, visitor economy. I think it's going to be really, really good for kids to have the opportunity to actually have a choice within the town they grow up, where their parents grew up, and not have to leave town to look for work.
3: A scoping report for the project is expected to be published shortly in the first phase of the planning department's assessment process.
0: The ABC's Hamish Cole ending that report, and you also heard Senegin's chief executive Jason O'Sullivan talking about the company's plans to construct a waste processing plant at the former Kandos Cement Works. ABC Central West is what you're listening into. I'm Alex James. Nice to have you along today. Now, we're coming up pretty close to 8 o'clock. That means, of course, we'll have some news, and then the AM team will be joining us after the 8 o'clock news until 8:30. Now, I hope you can stick with us. The Lonely Mountain Ultra is on this weekend at Mount Conobolas Gunnabulla, and one of the people that you know is talking to us a bit about it. She'll be talking just about the prep, the preparation that it takes to head to the challenge of 104 kilometres.

0: 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That'll be soon. 8 o'clock first, it's news time.
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2: It's 8 o'clock. Good morning. Tony Matthews with ABC News. The Prime Minister has joined dozens of world leaders in calling for urgent global guardrails to ensure artificial intelligence remains under human control. The coalition of middle powers, which includes Canada, Germany and Singapore, issued the stark warning on the eve of the United Nations General Assembly meeting. Speaking in New York, Anthony Albanese says Australia played a central role in drafting the statement.
3: Artificial intelligence has the potential to improve lives, to strengthen our economy and productivity, and to massively advance science and medical breakthroughs. But humans need to be in control of it.
2: Treasurer Jim Chalmers says the federal government will use its digital duty of care to tackle monetized misogyny online, including on dating apps. Political reporter Claudia Long has more from Parliament House.
4: New research from the Minderoo Foundation has found 99% of heterosexual women have experienced some kind of harmful behaviour on dating apps in the last 3 months, ranging from unsolicited explicit messages to aggressive threats of physical violence. It's prompted renewed calls for dating platforms to improve safety, something Treasurer Jim Chalmers says will be covered by the federal government's proposed digital duty of care.
5: We have seen, unfortunately, the increase in the misogyny that breeds this kind of behaviour, in many cases monetised misogyny.
4: Consultation on the proposed changes closes at midday.
2: Police say they don't believe the shooting of a child in Sydney's northwest was gang-related. Emergency crews found the 11-year-old boy with injuries to his face and neck at a unit in Norwest yesterday afternoon. He was taken to hospital in a critical condition. A 44-year-old woman and four 18-year-old men were in the unit at the time. One man has since been charged with concealing a serious indictable offence. Superintendent Naomi Moore says they're still trying to piece together what happened.
6: For those that are obviously fearful on the streets out here at the moment, we are content that, you know, we are doing a very thorough investigation here, and there is nothing to suggest at this point in the very early parts of the investigation that this is organised crime related, as we have seen recently.
2: The state's opposition transport spokesperson says she's uncovered confidential documents revealing possible locations for more than a dozen new train and metro stations across Western Sydney. The business cases released to Parliament examine extensions linking Tallawong to St Mary's and Bradfield to Sydney's southwest, with potential stations including Schofields, Marsden Park and Oran Park. The government says the business cases are still being considered. Shadow Transport Minister Natalie Ward says the government should outline whether it supports the proposals.
7: I'd love to know why they've been sitting on the minister's desk for months. I'd love to see a bright future for Western Sydney, which, to be honest, has been stalling. There are no announcements from this government about how it will provide a great future to Western Sydney. It's exciting.
2: A Newcastle associate professor says she feels validated by the recommendations of a parliamentary inquiry into the state of New South Wales universities. Earlier this year, Tricia Pender told the committee how the University of Newcastle intensified her workload despite having terminal cancer, which caused further emotional and physical trauma. After hearing evidence from universities around the state, a parliamentary inquiry has handed down 23 recommendations. They include changing legislation to promote psychologically safe workplaces. Ms. Pender says it's been worthwhile having her experiences heard.
8: These findings and the recommendations in the final report are extraordinarily validating for staff and students at the University of Newcastle. It is incredibly empowering to be taken seriously.
2: And Collingwood's Nick Dacos has become the 10th Magpie in club history to win the AFL's Brownlow Medal after finishing on top of the vote count last night. He paid tribute to his dad, Magpies Hall of Famer Peter Dacos, and his mum, Colleen, who he says are his biggest supporters.
9: It doesn't matter if I get one kick or 20 kicks or kick five goals, I come home and it's still you're treated the same way, mum. They don't really care. So I love having a safe place that I can come home to, and that's something I'll always cherish.
2: Looking at the weather, showers along the central and northern parts of the coast and adjacent ranges tending scattered about the mid-north coast and Hunter. The chance of showers or a thunderstorm about the northern slopes. Sydney's weather, showers increasing today and a top of 19 degrees. It's 8:05.
10: Good morning, welcome to AM. I'm Rachel Mealy, coming to you from the lands of the Turrbal and Yuggera people in Brisbane. On today's program, as communities reel from a spate of deaths, Social Services Minister Tanya Plibersek on the scourge of family and domestic violence. And concerning cyber security flaws found in cheap smart glasses.
11: I have just recorded you and taken a photo of the glasses. You had no choice in the matter.
12: It's a really disturbing, like, just the failure to take even basic steps to protect personal data, to protect privacy.
10: About 130 world leaders are gathering in New York City for the United Nations General Assembly, where the war in the Middle East, climate shocks and the rapid advancement of artificial intelligence are set to take centre stage. The annual high-level summit takes place under a cloud of global conflict and bitter international division. America's editor John Lyons is at the UN headquarters in New York and joined me a short time ago. John, what's at stake in this year's UN summit?
13: Well, Rachel, about 130 presidents and prime ministers are all now making their way to the United Nations in New York. Key issues this year will, of course, be the Iran war and the impact it's having, particularly on a lot of poorer countries in Africa and so forth, where the cost of oil and petrol is really making life hard, as well as countries like Australia. Then there'll be, of course, AI. And in recent times, of course, we've been getting a lot of, you know, very serious warnings about what's happening with AI. So there'll be a lot of discussion about how they can put up, if they can put up sort of guardrails or protections. And then there's, of course, two major wars that continue, the Iran war and Ukraine. And so all of those issues will be at front of mind for those 130 leaders.
10: And the Chinese leader Xi Jinping won't be addressing the UN Assembly, but he will be in the US this week for a state visit. What can we expect to see?
13: Well, the interesting thing about that is, in a way, the 130 leaders in New York can talk as much as they want to, and they will, but the crucial meeting this week in the United States will be between President Xi and President Trump. They're meeting at the White House later this week, and the key issue for them, of course, is all these warnings of AI. Now, if the two of them decided that they would slow the development of AI, it would happen because of the clout they have. Also, things like the Iran war and the war in Ukraine. At the moment, the Chinese economy has been largely insulated from Iran and petrol prices, but going into next year, as the war is expected to do, China could start to feel pain. Now, both of those wars, China has the ability to talk to both sides in each war, unlike the United States. It puts China into a very strong position on the international stage. At the moment, China's not inclined to want to intervene and solve either of those wars, but this meeting in Washington may be a case of President Xi saying, OK, we will intervene to stop them.
10: And on another note, there's been some reaction to Donald Trump's ban on some media outlets. What's happening there?
13: A fascinating development. We know that President Trump has banned three major outlets, CNN, Politico and MS Now, from access to the White House. There's now been a reaction to that. There's a pool team here in the United States of the big five, ABC, CBS, NBC, CNN and Fox, who cover the president everywhere he goes. If he travels overseas or around America, constant contact between these five organizations. They have decided, they have joined together and said a enough's enough. We are not going to cover the president anymore in the polls. It's fascinating that that includes Fox. A bit of history is that when President Obama wanted to isolate Fox, CNN and the others said that's not acceptable. So now Fox has come in and said, enough, we don't accept that President Trump's done the wrong thing and we're not going to cover him in the pool arrangements. So suddenly President Trump, he's about to have a meeting with the Chinese leader and the pool is not going to cover him.
2: John Lyons there in New York. Well, while at the UN, Prime Minister Anthony Albanese has

0: joined a host of middle power countries in signing a memorandum calling for greater control of AI models. The ABC's political lead, David Spears, joined me earlier.
1: This is a statement signed by 20 countries and the European Commission. It's led by Finland, but also includes countries like Canada, Germany, and of course Australia. Look, the main point is in the statement that AI must remain under human direction, oversight and control. It must be developed and used in line with international law. It then goes on to talk about how AI companies must develop transparent safety protocols and mandatory independent evaluation of risks. Governments should develop common standards and safety around and transparency standards. And then the UN should also explore creating an international institution to set AI standards. So, look, this is a group of countries that are clearly concerned about the potential risks when it comes to artificial intelligence and wanting to put in place some international standards and company standards that the world can agree on.
0: This is pretty significant given President Trump's resistance to any kind of regulation. What message are these middle powers sending?
1: Well, they're sending the message that while those two big players, the US and China, may not be on board, they certainly haven't signed this statement, that these middle powers and the European Commission in particular does want to see some action here, that it wants to, that all of these countries want to use what influence they can to put some of these guardrails in place. But as you point out, Donald Trump is showing no interest in going this far when it comes to safeguards or guardrails. He has posted again today on social media claiming that AI and the fears around it, that it's an existential threat, is, in his words, an even bigger hoax than climate change. He's talked about existing bodies like the Department of Justice being sufficient to rein in AI models if they do start to create any harm. He does say, you know, we'll be careful, but then goes on to say, whoever wins AI wins. And that tells us that he is seeing this as a vital tool to maintain US primacy over China. And he does not want that to be watered down at all.
0: Anthony Albanese is in New York. Will he come across Donald Trump at any stage?
1: Yes, they are expected to have at least a brief encounter or a chat at a reception that Donald Trump is hosting tomorrow night here in New York. So in just over 24 hours from now, the president's only in New York for a day and a bit. And at that reception, there's an opportunity for Anthony Albanese to have a quick chat. But it's not a bilateral meeting. Trump is meeting a number of other world leaders, but not Anthony Albanese in a bilateral formal meeting during his time here at the UN.
0: David Spears in New York. You're listening to AM where it's 12 minutes past 8. The spate of violent deaths of women and children over the weekend has reinforced calls for an urgent early intervention and prevention measures against family violence. Some advocates say we need a national royal commission into femicide, while others want to focus on implementing existing recommendations for change immediately. Catherine Gregory has the story.
2: Sherelle Moody is angry and sad that yet again she's had to add the deaths of three women to her database, the Australian Femicide Watch.
3: When we see a cluster of deaths like this, everyone is really shocked and everyone is really angry and everyone is motivated to change it.
2: Over the weekend, two women aged 90 and 23 were fatally stabbed in separate incidents at homes in Sydney and Wagga Wagga. And a 70-year-old woman was found dead at a property in the state's Northern Tablelands region. The alleged male perpetrators weren't known to police either.
3: The reality is that we actually lose a woman or girl every 4 days in this country.
2: Sherelle Moody has been pushing for a royal commission into femicide for some time, but her petition for it has taken off after the weekend's violence and even includes signatures from politicians Monique Ryan, Zali Steggall and Lydia Thorpe.
3: We'd be looking at gendered violence as a whole across Australia. So we'd have a look at what a government's failing to do? What are the hurdles that's facing them?
2: Governments have conducted multiple reviews into family and domestic violence and set up a national commission to tackle the scourge. But Sherelle Moody says government response is too reactive.
3: We should be having a lot of programs aimed at changing the way that people view women. And when I say people, I mean mainly men. We should have programs that are there for when men feel like they're going to harm a person. They should be able to call a prevention service and get immediate support.
2: Michaela Cronin is the Commissioner for Domestic, Family and Sexual Violence.

0: she doesn't think we need a royal commission. She agrees prevention is key, but more specifically, a focus on early intervention.
1: The most likely people that someone will report an experience of domestic family or sexual violence or ask for help is a family member, a friend, a health professional, so their GP, or if it's a young person, it's often their peers at school.
0: She says we need to prioritise a national approach to risk assessment, which means everyone from health workers to educators and DV workers know the red flags and how to act on them. The New South Wales Premier is about to launch a campaign to encourage people to report concerning behaviour too, which Delia Donovan, the CEO of Peak Body Domestic Violence New South Wales, backs. But she points out none of this will work without more funding.
2: We already have the evidence. We just now need to act and invest. We have several reports across Australia, several reports across this state. We need to meaningfully fund every one of those recommendations.
3: Delia Donovan from Domestic Violence New South Wales, ending that report by Catherine Gregory. And if you're in an abusive situation or know someone who is, call 1-800-RESPECT. That's 1-800-737-732. For more on this issue, I spoke earlier to the Minister for Social Services. Tanya Plibersek, thanks for joining AM.
4: It's good to be with you.
3: Michaela Cronin, Australia's Domestic Family and Sexual Violence Commissioner, says she'd like to see a national approach to risk assessment so that health workers, teachers, ordinary people can raise a red flag when they need to. Is a national approach achievable?
4: Yes, it is. And I think it's a really important part of our next steps when it comes to family, domestic and sexual violence. We've heard in New South Wales this is just the most shocking weekend and devastating loss of life. One of the things that appears notable about this weekend is that these cases weren't previously identified by police as domestic violence cases. And so it does show that we need to use all of our big systems like health, mental health, our school system, TAFE, university, early childhood settings, all of these big points of contact as potential systems where we can identify that there is a risk, that there's family, domestic or sexual violence happening and be able to intervene earlier. And in fact, at the last National Cabinet meeting, the Prime Minister proposed this and the Premiers and Chief Ministers agreed that we would take a domestic violence risk assessment framework forward that would make those big systems part of the solution.
3: Advocates say the system is ready, they know what to do, they just need meaningful funding. Can any money be found right now?
4: Well, yes, and in fact, we've increased funding by more than $4.4 billion since coming to government. And we know that increased investment is part of the solution. We also know that we need to make bigger changes. It's not just about funding. But there's also, I think, a much broader role for our community. In a lot of cases, people don't identify themselves as victims of family violence. And they don't even pick up the phone. They're worried about the behaviour of someone in their family. Something doesn't feel right. But they don't always seek help because they don't identify with, you know, what they think a domestic or family violence scenario should look like. So there is a role for government. We are absolutely up for that role. We are, for example, investing $1 billion in making it easier to leave a violent relationship by providing the leaving violence payment. We're investing $1.2 billion right now in more crisis and transitional housing. We're working on our second action plan for family, domestic and sexual violence, and we've identified the areas where we need to increase support. So support for victims and survivors, making sure that we're intervening earlier, enhancing supports for children and young people, focusing particularly on sexual violence, which is the area where we've seen really extraordinary growth in incidents, focusing on reducing online harms and holding perpetrators to account. All of these things will be part of our second action plan as well.
3: Minister, while you're talking, my mind goes to Molly Ticehurst, who was murdered in Forbes in 2024. She did all the right things. She went to police. She warned her family.

0: I understand that what you're saying is that the systems are there and that they're ready and that ordinary people need to be involved in this framework. But even when people are doing the right things, it can go bad.
1: Yeah, it can. And some people should just be locked up. For the safety of the rest of the community, some people should just stay in jail.
0: The New South Wales Deputy Police Commissioner yesterday said while this spate of deaths was horrific, he described recent New South Wales Bureau of Crime Statistics and Research data as showing some green shoots. Are you seeing that in the national picture?
1: Look, over the long term, we do see some positive trends, and I think it's important to acknowledge those positive trends because that helps us decide what to do more of, what's working, what can we double down on. I think it's important not to be diverted by that, though. We still have a real explosion in sexual violence rates, particularly where both the perpetrator and the victim are under the age of 18. So just as we begin to see positive fruits of the investments that we've previously made and the efforts we've previously made, we need to be ready to act on new and emerging threats.
0: Tanya Plibersek, thanks for joining AM.
1: Thank you.
0: And Tanya Plibersek is the Minister for Social Services. In June, the tropical holiday hub of Pattaya in Thailand made international headlines after the naked body of a Thai teenager was found inside a suitcase. Australian man Simon Carman has been charged with murder and is awaiting trial. But the case has thrown a spotlight on the darker side of the country's infamous sex industry. Asia editor Karishma Vyas reports from Pattaya.
2: It's Friday night in Pattaya and the city's red light districts are pumping. The bars are crowded, the drinks are flowing, and the streets are full of scantily clad women trying to lure customers.
3: I'm not going to be about the bush. If it wasn't the sex industry, there wouldn't be the Pattaya.
2: Bobby Pritchard is a bricklayer from Bristol. He's been visiting for years and moved here in May.
3: I think men get a bum deal in the UK, personally. Whereas back in the UK, if they're in a bit of a boring marriage, let's say, an unhappy marriage, they're just going to work 9 to 5, 60 hours a week. They come here and they get attention. They get women throw themselves at them.
2: Even though prostitution is illegal in Thailand, there are around 50,000 sex workers in Pattaya, according to some estimates. 72-year-old Mother Ood used to be one of them before she became a bar manager. She says many of the women here come from poor communities.
4: They want to make money and work to give themselves and their families a better life.
2: While the work can be lucrative, it's also dangerous. Gigi, a trans sex worker who has asked us to change her name, admits that she's had some close calls.
4: There was one time when I went to a customer's place and the man was taking drugs. He came at me with a knife and threatened me. He said, "Are you going to take this or are you going to get out?"
2: In June, authorities found the body of 17-year-old Thanchanok Donhomla inside a discarded suitcase. CCTV last captured her walking hand in hand with Australian man Simon Carman. In an exclusive interview with foreign correspondent from behind bars, Mr. Carman said the young woman offered him sex. Her family have denied that she was a sex worker.
5: Well, I'm hoping and praying that I get released from it. If not, I will be acquitted because I have not done anything wrong. I shouldn't be here.
2: Mr. Carman has pled not guilty to multiple charges, including murder and taking a minor for indecent purposes. The case has alarmed many sex workers in Pattaya. They say their job is dangerous, but few see other alternatives. Karishma Vyas reporting for AM.
0: And you can watch Karishma's full report on Foreign Correspondent tonight at 8 p.m. A new generation of ultra-cheap smart glasses is exposing Australians' sensitive data to hackers. Using only Bluetooth, the ABC's national technology reporter Ange Lavoie-Pierre has the story.
6: Smart glasses have made headlines lately over fears their owners could be secretly filming. But there's a privacy risk for the person wearing the glasses too. Security testing conducted for the ABC reveals the new wave of ultra-cheap devices being sold in Australia is shockingly hackable.
7: So put the glasses on, turn them on.
8: Yep, so I can hear that it's just connected.
7: I have just recorded you and taken a photo with the glasses. You have no choice in the matter.
6: Cybersecurity researcher David Cries from Abstract Shield tested two sets of smart glasses bought for $60 and $110.
7: I would have expected to still have found some vulnerabilities, but in this case, there wasn't a single thing that they had done correctly.
6: He found more than a dozen serious security flaws and was able to hijack the device using only Bluetooth.
7: The second that these disconnect from your phone, another person with the same app on their phone can log into the glasses without a password, there is no password, and just click download and get all of your photos and videos that are still on the glasses.
6: Several well-known retailers have been selling similar devices in Australia, and all the models at that price point seem to rely on the same mobile phone app called Hey Cyan. Thanks to a separate failure on that app's website, it's also possible to look up the owner's email address and date of birth using only the device ID number.
7: If they did any form of security audit whatsoever on any part of this, they would see the cascading failure that this is.
9: It's really disturbing to read just the extent of, just the failure to take even basic steps to protect personal data, to protect privacy.
6: Professor Kimberly Weatherall from the University of Sydney is a tech regulation expert.
9: It doesn't meet privacy standards, it doesn't meet the cybersecurity standards, and it doesn't meet Australian consumer law from what I can see in the report and what's possible. So, no, I wouldn't be selling them.
6: On top of the hacking risk, security testing found data was often being sent to China via the inbuilt AI companion.
9: You know, the Act says if it's practical, you have to identify the country. It's not at all clear to me why they couldn't have put China into the privacy policy, so that also looks like a breach.
6: The ABC has made repeated attempts to contact Hey Cyan and its parent company about the security flaws, but received no reply. It appears the app's developers have tried to patch some of the issues since the ABC shared the findings, but most remain unaddressed.
0: Ange Lavoie-Pierre, a Senate inquiry has recommended nationalising the country's 000 system to avoid further deadly outages. Oliver Gordon reports.
10: Calls for a critical public service to be placed under government control.
11: We can nationalise 000 and put people back at the centre of the service.
10: Last year's Optus outage, linked to two deaths, triggered this Senate inquiry. Subsequent outages widened its scope. Green Senator Sarah Hanson-Young chaired the cross-party investigation, which calls for a new national authority to take over Telstra's role answering calls to 000, then transferring them to local emergency services.
11: What is crazy right now is that the Australian taxpayers already pay for the service, but taxpayers pay for the service and then the money goes to Telstra.
10: Telstra has held what's known as the emergency call person contract for decades. A spokesperson has told the ABC it's carefully considering the inquiry's findings and recommendations. Meanwhile, Luke Coleman from industry body the Australian Telecommunications Alliance has pointed to the telco's strong record on managing that part of the 000 service.
12: That has continued to operate flawlessly throughout the outages. It is a separate issue to the network outages, which have impacted access to calling.
10: That's not how everyone sees it, though. Carol Bennett is from the Australian Communications Consumer Action Network.
13: When the emergency call person is picking up the phones and directing them on, and they do that 99% of the time, is not the question we need to answer. It's, is the system reliable? Will people get through when they need it most? If that's not happening, we've got a serious question of public safety.
10: The Senate inquiry also recommends mandating domestic roaming, which means people could access other networks if their telco service is unavailable, and creating the ability for the public to text 000 in an emergency. Associate Professor Mark Gregory is from the School of Engineering at RMIT University and says now's the time to increase government oversight of the system.
14: Because we're going to see a lot of change with the telecommunication industry over the next decade. We're going to have changes in how we connect into the network, demand for text messaging to be added to how you can contact 000. And of course, we've got reliability and performance problems with the existing system.
10: A spokesperson for Communications Minister Annika Wells says the

0: Federal government will consider the committee's recommendations.
1: Oliver Gordon. Briefly in finance, gains by AI heavyweights have lifted Wall Street to close just shy of its all-time high, while stocks worldwide have also rallied. The Aussie dollar is buying 71.1 US cents. It's 8:30.
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4: 8:30 on the clock. Nice to have you along this morning as we head into this lovely looking day together. I'll have a look at your weather in a tick. We'll also find out what's happening in the news shortly. Stick with us in just a moment. There's a new scholarship for those who are trying to study out in the country. We'll be hearing a bit more about that shortly. And we're also going to hear about the rate of babies being born before they arrive at a hospital in the state's regions. We'll be hearing more soon. The text line is 0467 922 684. You can call as well on 1300 549 222. First, though, we'll find out what's happening in our news. ABC's Lani Otaway joins us. Good morning, Lani.
5: Morning, Alex. The company behind a proposed $1 billion waste processing plant near Mudgee says they're confident the development can be built in the region. Senegen is preparing plans to develop a facility at the former Kandos Cement Works that would use gasification technology to process household waste, the vast majority coming from Sydney. A man who crashed a car that killed his ex-girlfriend near Orange will be sentenced next Tuesday. Rolong Stanley has pleaded guilty to aggravated dangerous driving on Lake Kanobolas Road that caused the death of his former partner Justine Hammond in February last year. Police officers are investigating a house fire in Lake Cogelago they're treating as suspicious. Fire crews were called to the blaze on Lawn Street at about 3:30 yesterday morning, which destroyed the home and also caused damage to a neighbouring house. And dozens of students from across western New South Wales will be performing at the Sydney Opera House this week. 77 kids from 8 schools across Cobar, Mudgee and the Bathurst District will be taking part in the Festival of Instrumental Music from tonight until Thursday. And there'll be more news at 9.
4: Thanks, Lani. Did you ever learn the recorder? Surely we all had to, right?
5: I think at a stage in primary school we definitely did. And, I mean, I just wonder what it is about it that teachers think, that's the sound I want to hear, 30 kids blasting in my classroom. That just objectively sounds terrible. You know what I mean?
4: You know, I thought the same thing. I really did. And then, this is so funny. Someone in one of my past lives I met, and I asked them, you know, I was at a party or something, said, what do you do day to day? They said, oh, I'm at the Conservatorium of Music. And I said, oh, really? What do you do? And she was like, I study the recorder.
5: No.
4: So, yes, at its base level, absolutely, I used to drive my mum nuts with the recorder. Yes, you'd be accurate. But then it's one of those instruments where if you actually learn it and you get better and better, apparently it's a beautiful instrument.
5: I'm sure it is. I just wonder if there is a less offensive instrument that kids could have a first go at, you know, because I
4: The drum kit.
5: Drums is probably more achievable, digestible, you know what I mean? I'm just thinking of the teachers and thinking back to when I was in primary school and us with the recorders. Mm. I mean, surely there's another instrument that it could sound a little bit better when you're having a first go at.
4: Not the violin.
5: No. That's, I like drums. Or the triangle.
4: The triangle's got... Okay, yes, in moderation. But can you imagine, straight out of lunch, kids are hyped up.
5: But
4: like, that would be a lot.
5: They sound a little bit more like wind chimes, you know, than the recorder that's like, oh, my goodness.
4: Lani, I think you have a gentle mind. And I think that's really beautiful.
5: Thanks.
4: Thanks, Lani. ABC's Lani Otaway. I wonder if you're a teacher. Do you teach the recorder? Is it the case that A, it's relatively accessible, and B, it's not that offensive on your first go? Or is there another instrument that you've found is a little bit easier to digest when kids are learning and playing around? But do get in touch and let me know, because we're just kind of shooting the breeze of what we think.

would work. 1-300-549-222. Let's have a look at your weather on the Central West Slopes and Plains. A mostly sunny day. We are looking at the chance of a thunderstorm in the north parts in the afternoon and evening. Just keep that in mind. Tops of 26 degrees in Condo, 23 at Cowra, 24 for West Wyalong. A top of 25 degrees in Forbes, Lake Jellicoe and Parks. On the Central Tablelands, partly cloudy. Medium chance of showers on and east of the ranges. Not too much chance of rain elsewhere. Bathurst, 18. Lithgow and the Joondalup Caves, shower to forecast in 12. A forecast of 12 as well for Oberon, 22 in Mudgee and 17 for Orange. On the southern tablelands, cloudy, slight chance of shower in the northeast, not too much chance of rain outside of that. Crookwell reaching a top of 13 degrees. Goulburn will reach 14, Yass 18. On the southwest slopes, a top of 21 degrees and partly cloudy for Young today. ABC Central West is what you're listening into. I'm Alex James. Nice to have you along today as we head into a Tuesday together.

0: Wei and I about why it is recorders the go-to classroom instrument when you have 30 of them all together now, they can be, if not played correctly, a bit tough to listen to. Mark from Portland got in touch and said, Alex, another school instrument used is the ukulele. When I managed the Lithgow Music Store, I sold a lot of ukes. Recorders was quite popular as well, but that went down with COVID. Oh, of course. That makes sense, Mark. Thank you. 0467-922-684 is the text line you can call as well. 1300-549-222 this morning.
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0: About 19 minutes away from 9 on ABC Central West, I'm Alex James. 25 years ago, the rate of babies being born before arriving at a hospital in New South Wales was similar, whether you lived in a regional or metropolitan area. But that figure has long been diverging, with rates since doubling to 1 in 100 births in regional local health districts. In outer regional and remote areas, it's more than tripled to 1 in 67. Perinatal social worker and regional maternity advocate Jen Laurie says she's surprised the numbers aren't higher.
2: It means that they've had to travel to get to the next safest birthing area. And I think that's a really key point, that the New South Wales government currently says that this is for women's safety. We have networked the care and centralised the care for your safety. But it's really hard for women who have birthed on the side of the road or been in the back of an ambulance doing God knows how fast to try and make it to the next service, that was in their best interest and for their safety. Now, a baby that's born beside the side of the road or in a rest stop or in the back of an ambulance, their birth certificate is actually listed either on the road or at the rest stop or at the cross street of which they were born. So it then has flow-on effects for those individuals as well.
3: And what do you think is behind the increase in those birth before arrivals?
2: The reduction of services and the centralisation of services. A lot of these regional, rural, remote places that are no longer offering birthing previously did, or they're offering postnatal and antenatal. Every time I hear a story, I think I've heard the worst of it. Like, it can't get any worse than that. But let's be really frank. We're on the anticipice of somebody having a catastrophic outcome. And I almost sometimes wonder if it's going to take a catastrophic outcome for somebody to be really creative and start listening and do something about it. Rural people are becoming more and more disingenuous with the idea of virtual care. And I think on the horizon, the solutions that the government are thinking about is that, and that will show a real lack of understanding about what regional, rural, remote communities really want and what their healthcare to look like.
0: That's regional maternity advocate Jen Laurie speaking to the ABC's Lauren Pezzett about the increase in babies being born before arriving at hospital. And the state's health minister, Ryan Park, agrees that the increase is likely due to the closure of birth services under governments of both persuasions over decades. He says he wants to try to bring the number down, but there are a number of challenges.
4: There's been a focus on safety and making sure that people can give birth in a safe, sustainable way. It can't be on and off again. It has to be a service that operates around the clock. And that's why governments of all persuasions, probably over the last 25 years, have concentrated those services around major hubs and major hospitals. Now, what we've tried to do, and our approach is slightly different, we're trying to get more women to be able to birth as close to where they live as possible. We've expanded home birthing and we've expanded midwifery group practices. Now, they're not a birthing model per se, but they're the gold standard in terms of that continuity of care that women expect. I think we've still got a fair amount of work to do. We've increased the midwifery workforce by about 10% since being elected. That's the equivalent of about 300 odd additional midwives. And in the last budget, we made a commitment for 53 midwives over the next 3 or 4 years.
3: The public home birth model is only available in certain areas and is quite strict, including taking into account how far away they are, and the group midwifery practices don't necessarily

0: offer birthing. Is it just the home birth model that you were looking at in terms of expanding birthing options?
1: The home birth model, we think, gives us the flexibility and gives women the ability to birth on country, particularly for Aboriginal women, that's important, but also for women as close to home as possible. But there will always be situations where women are going to need to travel to major hospitals, particularly if there's complexities around the birthing situation. Now, we always, my commitment is to try and get these women as close as they can be to their home to give birth. That's why we've increased the midwifery workforce. That's why I really lent in to things like the MGPs that's rolling out across regional and rural New South Wales. But we need to do more. I don't want women to be travelling long distances for birthing services. But at the same time, I've got to get the balance right, and I've got to make sure that those birthing services can be staffed and can be operating around the clock. And we know across the globe at the moment, not just here in Australia, there is a shortage of midwives, and that's a challenge in relation to the healthcare workforce.
2: Health Minister Ryan Park speaking about an increase in birth before arrivals. And if you wanted to read more about that story, you can head to the ABC News app or abc.net.au/news.
3: On ABC Central West,
4: this is Alex James. Now we're talking.
2: Good to have you along today. In a moment, you're going to hear about a new scholarship that is going to help people out here in the country further their education and training. That's next.

0: from Pete Murray. Better Days. This, of course, is the singer, songwriter, and guitarist who is actually from Chinchilla up in Queensland. Yeah, an Aussie. Better Days, apparently, Pete says, was the hardest song to record from the album See the Sun. Apparently, it took multiple studio sessions to get this one done. Better Days, it was worth the time, Pete. Pete Murray from See the Sun, 2005. ABC Central West. I'm Alex James. Good morning. Nice to have you along today as we head into a Tuesday together. We're the 22nd of September. In a new partnership with the Country Education Foundation, mining giant Newmont Cadia will provide $60,000 to support students from Orange, Blaney and Canoundra to further their education and training. Two scholarships worth $10,000 each will be given out over the next 3 years. And Wendy Mason is the Country Education Foundation's Chief Executive Officer. Wendy, thank you for joining us on the program.
1: Hello, Alex. How are you?
0: Good. What does the Country Education Foundation do?
1: The Country Education Foundation has a really important role. We support young people through local foundations that are spread across Australia. We have nearly 50 of those to pursue an education pathway after school. So it's really about granting access, supporting young people to pursue their dream, to actually move into something after school which is purposeful. We do that through supporting them with grants and other elements of support that really help them to address barriers. We know that many regional students face many barriers when it comes to taking on, it's not automatically a good degree, it could be TAFE or an apprenticeship, but things like cost of living, travel, having access to the internet and a computer can be enough to stop someone pursuing that pathway. So we work to address that through our amazing local network of nearly 50 local foundations. We've been around for just over 30 years. And we support regional students aged 16 to 25 in those footprints of local foundations.
0: And I wonder, Wendy, in regard to these scholarships, who can apply for them?
1: So the eligibility for this particular opportunity, and we're really, Country Education Foundation is really delighted to partner with Newmont Cadia because these two scholarships will be available, and it's in our listening area, so they're available, one through the CEF Orange and Districts and the other through CEF Canoundra. So students who are aged 16 to 25 who are from or went to school in Orange, Blaney or Canoundra will be able to apply. They need to first of all apply for a local grant. Those grants are open now, and this scholarship will be over and above that, but you do need to have a grant first. So I'd encourage people to have a look at our website to see what needs to happen there at cef.org.au. But certainly these scholarships will allow a pathway for two young people, $10,000 to each of them per year for 3 years, to be able to take that step to access further education. As I say, it's not just university, it might be university, but it could be a vocational education and training opportunity as well. And really what our organisations share is a belief that investing in the potential of young people is absolutely key to our future. It makes a lot of sense. It actually helps us to have thriving communities, and it really does address regional skills development and vital skill gaps. So this is a really important partnership for both of our organisations.
0: I just wonder as well, because as you mentioned, it's Newmont Cadia who's providing this money toward the CEF. Does this particular, those who are applying for this scholarship, does it have to be part of the mining sector or any particular vocation?
1: That's a really good question. It doesn't automatically need to be that at all. So it's really any discipline. You could be a builder, a barista or a brain surgeon potentially to be eligible for this. It's really around the geography, so you need to be a student that is in that footprint of CEF Canoundra, so a Canoundra student who has been to school or lived in that part of the world, or an Orange and District student. But really the belief is actually understanding that a community, it takes a lot of different people with different skill sets. Some of those are, you can get that skill set. You can become a builder through an apprenticeship. You can become someone who's a teacher or a nurse. Those skills, those professions are really important for community, and Newmont Cadia understands that. So it's not discipline specific.
0: And I mean, can you tell us a bit about where the money will go to? I mean, either in regard to the scholarship or the grants you're talking about. I mean, what physical things does it help the recipients with?
1: So all of our funding goes to help young people with educational expenses. So that could be textbooks, it could be tools of trade, it could be travel, as I mentioned before, it could be petrol to put into your car, it could be a particular laptop, it could be a whole lot of things. It could be accommodation. Many of our students, in fact, Country Education Foundation supports about 900 students this year, and of those, 82% have had to leave home to pursue their pathway. So that is a huge impost on them in terms of a financial reality. They need to find another bedroom, not able to live at home. So that all those costs mount up. The funding is really to help them meet their educational expenses and really have more of a likelihood of following that pathway and completing that pathway.
0: Well, look, we appreciate your time, Wendy. Thank you for joining us this morning. Wendy Mason is the Country Education Foundation Chief Executive Officer. Now, you can go on to the CEF's website to find out more about those scholarships and about other grants that the Country Education Foundation have available if you're interested. You're listening in to ABC Central West this morning. I'm Alex James. We're about 3 minutes away from 9.

0: Prince, Ordinary Angels, a toe tapper, if you will, on ABC Central West. I'm Alex James. Now, we are coming to 9 o'clock, which means you'll have some news. And then after that, well, we're heading into spring, right? Well, we're in spring. And I wonder what you're cooking with at the moment. What's in season and what's good to be playing around with in the kitchen? Maybe some citruses? Sophie Hansen will be joining us shortly to talk everything about spring cooking and her take on keeping it simple. First, though, it is 9 o'clock. It's news time right now.
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0: It's 9 o'clock. Good morning. Tony Matthews with ABC News. A summit this week between the leaders of China and the US is set to overshadow the gathering in New York for the United Nations General Assembly. America's editor, John Lyons, is there.
1: An estimated 130 presidents and prime ministers are arriving in New York for the United Nations General Assembly. Among them, Prime Minister Anthony Albanese. Iran's President Masoud Pezeshkian is also set to address the assembly as the war in the Middle East continues to drag on, a topic that's set to dominate this year's summit. Other issues discussed at this year's meeting are likely to include climate change, immigration, and growing concerns about dangers associated with artificial intelligence. But a meeting in Washington between President Donald Trump and President Xi Jinping is expected to overshadow all other meetings.
0: A new generation of ultra-cheap smart glasses is exposing Australia's sensitive data to hackers. National technology reporter Ange Lavoie-Pierre has the story.
2: Smart glasses are infamous for their ability to film in secret, but basic security testing shows they also pose a privacy risk to their owners. Research conducted on two pairs of smart glasses costing $60 and $110 has revealed photos and videos can be stolen using Bluetooth without a password. It also found users' emails and dates of birth are being left exposed. Aside from the hacking risk, it appears user data is often being sent to China via the inbuilt AI companion, which sometimes gives inaccurate answers on topics considered sensitive by the Chinese government. Legal experts warn the glasses are in breach of privacy, cybersecurity, and consumer laws.
0: A new Committee for Sydney report has revealed rapid transport capacity has been added faster than almost any comparable global city over the past decade. The report ranks Sydney second for improvement ahead of every major European and North American city measured. But the report found only 54% of residents can reach the major jobs hub within an hour, well below the 73% median among its peers. Housing affordability has also worsened to 14 times the median household income, leaving Sydney less affordable than every English-speaking market measured, except Hong Kong. The New South Wales opposition is pressuring the government to reveal whether it will back two potential metro extensions through Western Sydney. Business cases it's obtained through Parliament examine new links from Tallawong towards Western Sydney Airport and from Bradfield through to Campbelltown. They identify possible stations including Schofields, Marsden Park and Oran Park. Shadow Transport Minister Natalie Ward says the proposals could deliver much-needed connections.
3: I think those stations set out a really good plan that's very exciting. So I think a future transport plan with 13 stations could mean those travel time savings, new investment opportunities, and fundamentally for Western Sydney, that critical public transport connection that they need.
0: Ms Ward says the documents have been with the Transport Minister for months. A regional maternity advocate says a long-term trend of birthing services being closed is behind an increase in the number of women giving birth on the way to hospital. Rates of births before arrivals have doubled in regional areas since 2021, with rates as high as one in 67 births in the state's north and on the central coast. The government says while it would like to create more birthing options closer to home, it's facing a worker shortage. Perinatal social worker and campaigner Jen Laurie says more creative solutions are needed.
4: Every time I hear a story, I think I've heard the worst of it. Like, it can't get any worse than that. And I almost sometimes wonder if it's going to take a catastrophic outcome for somebody to be really creative and start listening and do something about it.
0: And Socceroos head coach Tony Popovic has been forced to make changes to his squad for upcoming friendlies against Brazil. Norwich City's Mohamed Toure and Cardiff City's Alexander Robertson have been withdrawn by their English Championship clubs for medical reasons. They'll be replaced by World Cup winger Nishan Volupele, who plays for German third-tier club FC Ingolstadt. The two friendlies starting in Townsville on Friday will begin Australia's preparation for next year's Asian Cup in Saudi Arabia. Looking at the weather for New South Wales, showers along the central and northern parts of the coast and adjacent ranges, tending scattered about the mid-north coast and Hunter, the chance of showers or a thunderstorm about the northern slopes. Sydney's weather, cloudy with showers increasing and a top of 19. Right now it's 16 degrees on the coast and 15 in Penrith.
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6: with Alex James.

Yeah, good morning. How are you? I hope that you've had a lovely week so far, heading into the 22nd of September today. It's spring. Do you try to eat with the seasons? It's something that my partner and I are trying to do more and more of is, you know, look at what's actually in season and try to cook with that and eat that, especially in a place like the Central West, right? We're so lucky to have so much fresh food. So what is in season at the moment and what could you be cooking? We're going to catch up with one of our local food writers shortly who'll give us a bit of a rundown of what she's seeing at the moment. And, well, she might even get into some of the food trends as well. I'm not talking about, cupcakes with an ice cream cone out the side of it and a drizzle of jam. I'm thinking more like the bigger food trends. What are people writing about, releasing books on? We'll find out soon. Later on in the program, as far as I'm concerned, the capital of golf in the world is Bynalong. We'll be heading there soon and you'll find out why I'm saying that. Also, it's any time's a good time to be reading books, don't you think? I certainly think so. We'll catch up with one of our local booksellers to find out more soon. The text line is 0467 922 684. You can call me as well on 1300 549 222. Before we do anything else, just a quick check of your weather this morning. Pretty settled today, that's the story. There was a slight chance of some showers around a few places in the Tablelands, like Lithgow and the Joondalup Caves might get a shower or two. There's a slight chance of a shower around Goulburn, but otherwise it'll be cloudy around the Tablelands and mostly sunny elsewhere today. I will let you know, though, there is the forecast that there's the chance of a thunderstorm in the afternoon and evening around the slopes and plains, so just keep an eye on that today. It's currently 9 degrees at the moment in Lithgow and Goulburn, 11 in Orange, 12 degrees right now in Bathurst. It's 13 in Condo and Young, 14 at the moment in West Wyalong and Mudgee, 16 in Cowra and Forbes Parks, and sitting at 17 degrees right now. ABC Central West, I'm Alex James. What's in season at the moment? What is worth picking off the tree, buying in the store, and what is worth throwing into your salad dressings? That's next.

0: Zombies, Time of the Season, from 1969 off the Odyssey and Oracle album. ABC Central West is what you're listening into. We're about 12 minutes after 9 o'clock this morning. Nice to have you along today. Let's talk food. We're fortunate to live in a prolific food bowl region across the Central West. We have some of the most talented farmers, producers and creators of great food. It's easy to be passionate about food, right? One such passionate local is food writer Sophie Hansen. I caught up with her earlier and asked, what is in season at the moment?
1: Yeah, so spring's a funny one. It's actually sometimes can be a little bit lean in terms of what's in season because we're just off the edge of, off the back of winter, and we're waiting for the glory of summer's produce. But right now we've got citrus, lots of beautiful oranges still. If you're lucky enough to get your hands on blood oranges, there's some of those floating around. There's still some lemon. We've got rhubarb. Strawberries are good at the moment. Lots of leafy greens, Asian greens, some root veggies still, and some sort of cold stored apples and pears and things. But where I personally am really hanging on for the cherries and the stone fruit, but that's not till late November, early December.
0: Yeah, we have to be patient, I guess, don't we? We'll have to roll around in the strawberries to begin with anyway.
1: Which is no hardship. And that's the great thing about seasonality, isn't it? Because you sort of, you wait and the anticipation builds and then it happens and it's exciting.
0: So true. So true. You mentioned, you know, a few citrusy things around at the moment.
1: Yeah, so, I mean, oranges are still really good at the moment. And as I said, blood oranges. And I've been making a lot of marmalades. And actually on the weekend I made some beautiful lemon curd with some Meyer lemons that a friend gave me and just had them with little sweet shortcrust pastry tarts and a little bit of rhubarb compote. That was delicious.
0: Lovely. Well, I mean, that's what's in season, I guess, physically. But, I mean, when we talk about things that are in season now, we can't really walk away from the word trend, can we? Being that you're a food writer, I'm sure you see all kinds of trends coming and going. What are you seeing at the moment?
1: Well, it's funny. So right now, just in the last couple of weeks, I have noticed this word simple is popping up so much. And there are four cookbooks coming out this month with that word in the title. So Danielle Alvarez is a really wonderful chef based in Sydney. She's got a book coming out called Made Simple. Julia Ostro, who I'm sure a lot of people know, she's a Melbourne-based food writer. Her next book comes out this month called Simple Pleasures. Ottolenghi's Simple Too. Mm. Ina Garten, who's a UK chef, has got one called Simply Ina. So I think we're definitely craving this kind of simple, good, tasty food that doesn't ask too much of us.
0: I was going to say, when you were saying simple, I was like, well, I think Ottolenghi invented the word simple, right, when it comes to food, with how popular that book was. But simplicity, I mean, I don't know, is it simplicity in what we actually have to do or even in just flavours?
1: I think both, you know, leaning into just a couple of good big flavours. And, you know, you don't have to, if you're having friends over, a bowl of pasta, really yummy pasta, or, you know, just some chops and sausages and a little green salad is enough. I think sometimes we overcomplicate things, but one really good salad is all you need at this time of year, I think.
0: Well, I hope you don't mind me asking, Sophie, have you got a recommendation for us? Have you got a simple but delicious one for us?
1: I do, actually. Funny you should ask. There's this food writer called Natalie Chassie, who I really love, and she's got this salad dressing that I have been making on repeat. And it's really easy, but it's got everything you need in it. So that you just chop up a shallot, like one of those little onions, and just sort of douse it in some red wine vinegar, a bit of salt, leave it to macerate for 10 minutes, it gets all soft, and then a handful of parmesan, freshly grated. You want a couple of dates chopped up, and lots of olive oil. And so this salad dressing's got everything. It's got sour, sweet, salty, and then you bring the crunch with whatever you want to put. So I've been doing it with lots of green beans that you just blanch, or asparagus that you might roast and just toss that dressing through it, maybe some cooked grains, some lentils, maybe some quinoa, whatever, and just toss that all together. It is so delicious. Great for a picnic or a work lunch, or both.
0: Or both. Why not? Well, I mean, speaking of, I know you mentioned a few there, but I mean, if we are trying to eat with the seasons, you mentioned leafy greens. There's some Asian greens in there at the moment. Is there, I don't know, a way we could have the salad dressing you're talking about with some salad bits that are in season at the moment?
1: Oh, definitely. I mean, asparagus is the one that really comes to mind, and it's I can see it at the markets a lot. And if you've got a farmer's market, we've got a great one here in Orange, second Saturday of the month. Go down there and just grab whatever green stuff you can get and have a play with it. If you think it maybe needs a bit of softening, you know, I just, with asparagus, just pour over some boiling water and just let that blanch to soften it, but I still want it to be crunchy. But that, honestly, that salad dressing is good on lots of things, even cabbage. So you might chop it into quarters and, like, just char it over the barbie or roast it. Roasted cabbage is delicious. So just, I think, have some fun with it. But I think if you've got one really good dressing, even if it's just a really lemony, punchy vinaigrette, then just grab whatever's fresh and have a play with it and, you know, keep tasting as you go. But it's all going to be good.
0: I like the creativity you say there as well. You know, if it's, if you've got, I mean, I guess that kind of lends into the simplicity thing, right? You have something a little bit simple that you work on those big flavor profiles and you go, I'm going to throw it with this and just see what happens. That's a bit of fun, isn't it?
1: Yeah, and cooking should be fun. I think, you know, especially if you're cooking on a weekend and take the pressure off. If it's not quite right, I'm sure there's something you can do to adjust the flavours. And I think we home cooks sometimes forget to taste as we go. You know, you see chefs in movies, they're constantly whipping a spoon out and tasting as they go. you know, we've got to trust our own instincts a bit, because just because a recipe says this much salt or this much lemon, we all have different tolerances to that. So to trust your instincts and taste as you go, I think, is another good tip.
0: Sophie Hansen is a local food writer speaking to us earlier about things that are in season and what you can go to cook. Kara from Nashdale's been in touch and said, Alex, my go-to for spring food is a delicious pean asparagus risotto with some lemon zest using one of the bazillion lemons you still have from winter. Thanks, Kara. Good to hear from you. Yeah, very nice. Ooh, yeah. Well, I mean, it's basically my lunchtime, so now I'm hungry. 0467 922 684 is the text line. If you'd like to get in touch, you can call me as well. 1-300-549-222. Coming up in just a moment, we're going to head out to a small town in the Southern Tablelands, which is drawing some big names in golf. That's next.

0: Yeah, but that's our Talk of the Town, our chance to pop out to one place and find out what's been going on and what's coming up. And today we're going to head down south to the Tablelands and find out what's been happening around by and along, which means we're catching up with Robin Sykes. Hello, Robin. How are you?
1: Hello, Alex. Good morning.
0: Good morning. How's it looking down your way at the moment?
1: It's looking a picture down our way. The paddocks are green. The canola is gold. It's starting to go off a bit, but, you know, we got to enjoy it while it's here.
0: Now, of course, I mean, if people didn't know, Bynalong is actually basically the capital of golf in Australia, as far as I'm concerned, because you've got a very big week this week there.
1: We have a really big week. So this is the third year that we have hosted the World Men's Sand Green Championships. That's a mouthful, but that's what I have to say. And we were originally awarded it for 3 years, so it's likely that this is the last event that we will have, but you never know. So we're trying to make it, you know, the biggest and best one that we've had. There is a pro-am on Friday. There's 36 holes Saturday and Sunday. We've got 80 golfers and 17 amateurs, something like that. Don't quote me on the figures because I've left them behind. But there's a lot of professional golfers coming. They will all play the pro-am on the Friday. What we have this year, last year we had, or last 2 years, we had a shootout on the Saturday for the golfers with $1,000. And I said £1,000, that was just a Freudian slip because it's actually called the Johnny Gilbert shootout. And if you know your bushranger history, you will know that there was £1,000 on Johnny Gilbert's head.
0: Oh, that's cool.
1: $1,000. There was just a little slip there of the tongue, but that's why that's there. So the Johnny Gilbert shootout, this year it's extended to Friday as well. So on Friday, George and Libby Elliott and family are putting up the $1,000. And on Saturday, Cafe on Queen is putting up the $1,000. And the rationale behind it is the pro golfers that come to Bynalong are not the ones that win the US majors or the Australian Open. And they don't actually earn a lot of money when they're starting out as professionals. And so Bynalong, we would just want to chip in, encourage them. And some of the locals have built up relationships with the people that they billet. And so that's what they decided to do. We've got these two Johnny Gilbert shootouts, one on Friday and one on Saturday. One on Friday is for anybody who played. So that's the professionals and the amateurs. But the one on Saturday is for the people who play. And it's only the professionals that are playing on Saturday and Sunday.
0: And does it bring a bit of a crowd to town?
1: Oh, it does. Golf enthusiasts come and the club caters very nicely for them. They've got barbecue, breakfast and lunch Friday, Saturday, Sunday. And they've got meals at the club, again, Friday, Saturday, Sunday. There are market stalls. There's a lot going on. There's a real buzz up there while they're playing. And they've got a separate parking area all marked out because people do come and it's a very social afternoon, morning and afternoon, but the reality of it is that it builds up during the day, as particularly on the Sunday when you have the leaders coming in and that you can see that they have leaderboards, just like everywhere else, the big ones, so that you can see the competition and you can see who's leading and who's barking at their heels, and it's really exciting. The town really gets behind it, and it's great.
0: And could you tell us a bit about there's a hill walk that's happening, and it's going to be quite another big event.
1: This is a big event. It's actually already happened. I'm just bringing you up to date with how good it was, because it started in. It's the Bynalong PNC. They have this walk every year. Bobra is a clear landmark in the area. It's, I guess it's a volcanic plug that really stands out, and it's on private land, so it's not authorised for climbing except during the PNC open day. When they open it all up, the PNC have a barbecue, people come from all over the place, and of course it happens in spring. And this year the canola really was looking wonderful. They had 430 people climb Bobbera, and I've done it. I can tell you it's quite a pull up there, although this year I didn't see her, but apparently there was someone running up and down and training for a marathon or something, and had done it not once, not twice, but multiple times.
0: Oh my goodness.
1: Yes, but most mere mortals, we we walk up, and it's a very social day. You chat to people on the way up, people stop at the top, and everybody's taking photos and everybody's chatting to everybody else. And it's just beautiful views, because not only do you get the canola, but you get the canola that is, so it's that vivid yellow, but it's butting right up against the dark green wheat that hasn't yet started to ripen.
0: Oh, wow.
1: It is just such a picture. So people come back year after year to climb Bobbera, and I guess that's why it's growing in popularity.
0: Now, we're going to talk about something a little Irish, apparently.
1: Yes, this is a festival that happens in Yass. It's been in Yass, and it's been there for about 10 years, a bit more than 10 years, but the locals took it over in 2018, I can tell you that for sure. And it's an Irish and Celtic music festival, and there are around 50 musical poetry acts that come, and we sort of take over the town. And full disclosure, I'm the poetry coordinator for the festival.
0: Of course.
1: So when I
0: speak
1: into we, we do this. And I am really delighted to say that one of the acts this year, there were two poets from Bynalong were involved, and one of the other acts was a new duo that have been created with a poet, namely me, and my musical collaborator, and we've called ourselves Sykes Campbell, and we had our world premiere in front of, at a festival on the weekend, and we are really delighted that we're getting these songs and poems mixed in. It's not poetry set to music, it's songs with poetry intertwined. And so we've mixed and matched our themes, and it's really artistically very exciting with our new duo.
0: Oh,
1: I'm really pleased with how it went.
0: Oh, good. I'm glad to hear that. Robin, thank you so much for keeping us updated as always. Good to hear what's been going on. And, of course, congratulations on your world premiere.
1: Oh, thank you. Very exciting.
0: Very good. We'll catch up again soon. That's Robin Sykes from Bynalong for Talk of the Town. You're listening in to ABC Central West this morning.

0: Something from Michael Bublé. It's a beautiful day.
1: With about 26 minutes away from 10. Isn't it? Isn't it a beautiful day? That's spring for you, I guess. You're listening in to ABC Central West. I'm Alex James. Good to have you along today. Every day. Find out what's been written so we can read them, hey? Let's catch up with one of our local booksellers today. That's Lou Hoffman from Collins Booksellers in Orange. Morning, Lou. How are you?
2: Good morning, Alex. I'm very well and hope you are too.
1: Thank you. Thank you very much. We might start with, well, I don't know if it's a book about a bridge, but it's called The Bridge.
2: Yes, it is a book about a bridge. I don't know if you'll recall or your listeners will recall last year I talked about a book called A Long Winter, which was a novella written by Colm Tóibín. And this is another book by Colm Tóibín, and it's another standalone story, but about the same characters. Now, Colm, an Irish writer, he's very much loves

0: his characters. He develops these characters in books, such as he did in his book Brooklyn. And then he set another book 20 years later called Long Island, using the same characters. So he's done that again. So Colm's written a book called A Long Winter, which I loved last year, absolutely loved. It's one of my faves. Then he's written another story with the same characters, but it's very much a standalone story. So you can read it independently. So this is called The Bridge. So in that last year's book, there was Miguel and his father living in the Spanish Alps. Things happened in their life and things changed, and it was a very nice story. And then in this one again, it's Miguel and his father. They've moved to another part of the Spanish countryside and they're hoping to start anew. Things are going to be disrupted by the building of a bridge, and the bridge has just been completed and they're not sure how it's going to change their lives. This bridge in the countryside where historically everything was taken by donkey, there weren't even proper roads, and now there'll be roads built and there'll be things happening. And some of their means of making money, such as a little bit of illegal distribution of goods across the countryside, is going to change. So this bridge and some of poor choices by Miguel's father sees the course of their lives changed dramatically overnight. Like something happens, I won't tell you what, overnight, and then the rest is history. They have to deal with the consequences of their actions. So I found it a very good book. I love Colm Tóibín. He, as I said, he develops his characters. You can really relate to these characters. And it was just another, it's a novella. It's a little book. It's a little story. So I loved it.
1: Interesting what you, I mean, what it kind of has there for us. It sounds like there's this, I don't know, is it reflections on change or reflections on future that have kind of materialized into this building of the bridge and maybe roads and the like?
0: Yeah, I'm not sure about I think Miguel was looking for change. I'm not sure his father was, but they
1: Ah, that's
0: didn't adapt
1: interesting.
0: to it. But I don't think they adapted very well to the bridge change. So a good read if you're a lover of Colm Tóibín, which I am.
1: Now let's move from the bridge to a tiny universe, if that's okay.
0: Lovely. So we always try and, well, it's good for me as well to read a little bit of children's fiction. So I picked up this one. It was a new release, My Tiny Universe by Mariam Masters. It's aimed at the young for young readers, which I always think is primary school age, and it's says 7 years plus. So a mature 5 or 6 year old could deal with it. But so it's about a little lad called Leif. Leif. Leif is a young nerdy kid with a big interest in science. He's one of these absolute nerdy kids. He's full of phobias and he doesn't have many friends, you know. We all know the type of kid that was in our class at school. He's a bit of a misfit, but even the misfits sort of think he's a bit weird. So poor old Leif, he doesn't fit in terribly well, but he does have a good friend and he knows the true value of that of friendship. And so he willingly takes the rap for his friend Albie just to prove that his friendship is genuine. It's a delightful story. It's funny, it's witty, it's laugh out loud funny, I found. And I think it'd be great for readers, especially, you know, if you're one of those kids or you know one of those kids, the little nerdy kid that doesn't quite fit, but still very likable character.
1: It must be written well, Lou, if it's a book that is for seven up and you had some laugh out loud moments in there.
0: Absolutely. Absolutely. Maybe I was just testing my inner child or something. I'm not sure what it was, but yeah, a very good little story, I thought.
1: Lovely. And then last but not least, this is Gillian Anderson.
0: Now, I don't know if any of my colleagues, I certainly didn't review the first of these books that she put out in January last year. So the first of these books that Gillian Anderson, the actress, put out was called Want, and it was based on women's sexual fantasies, and she had composed a book from a collection of anonymous submissions from women all around the world, openly discussing their sexual thoughts and desires. Well, it was very hot property in more ways than one. It sold very well. It was a compilation of women's previously private sexual yearnings, and she wanted to give women a voice so that she put

0: A far cry from the X-Files, but yes, that's she's obviously had some other interests in her life, and writing books about sexual fantasies is one. And so this is a I found it a fun book, but it might be very educational for some.
1: So it's called More. I mean, what kind of I don't know, this might be tough. This is kind of uncharted waters for us with this type of literature, Lou, but who would you recommend this book to as a reader?
0: I probably wouldn't recommend it to my book club, but I might suggest it to a couple of my friends. No, I think if you've got open minds, you want a bit of a laugh, you're just intrigued about what other people might be thinking about these things, it's certainly worth a read.
1: Very good. Well, Lou, we appreciate your time as always. Thank you very much for joining us on the program again.
0: All right, thanks, Alex. Appreciate it.
1: Good
0: Talk
1: on
0: next
1: you.
0: time.
1: We will. That's Lou Hoffman there, who is a bookseller with Collins Booksellers in Orange. Let me go back through those titles for you. So the first one we were talking about is called The Bridge by Colm Tóibín. Then the kids' book, My Tiny Universe by Maryam Master. And then that last one is called More by Gillian Anderson. You're on ABC Central West and Western Plains.
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1: About 18 minutes away from 10 o'clock on ABC Central West. Coming up in just a moment, I wonder, do you care if a business uses AI for a poster? Now, I'm sure you've probably seen this, if not online, then maybe even print it out and put it, put up on their, I don't know, on their signage, on their marketing or whatever. Restaurants in particular, I've seen a few of these where all of a sudden the food that you might be going to eat looks a little bit cartoony in the photos versus what you actually get. Do you care if they're using AI? There's a couple of restaurants that are going viral because they're actually against generative AI. They're using handwritten signs pledging to not use AI. Now, would you be more inclined to go to those places? We'll be talking about them next.

0: It's from Ice House, No Promises on ABC Central West. Nice to have you along today as we head into this Tuesday morning together. Coming up in just a moment, we will find out a bit more about why restaurants are moving away from AI, generative AI, and moving on to pen and paper. No, quite literally. Traffic. Just wanted to let you know, by the way, this has just popped up for us. There's a truck crash on Chifley Road. That's a corny town. The road is closed in both directions at the moment because there are people trapped. So we're just keeping an eye on that for you this morning. But I just wanted to let you know, if you were driving through Lithgow, if you were trying to get through to Sydney, of course, the Great Western Highway is still closed out between Little Hartley and Mount Victoria. So now we've also got Chifley Road closed in both directions at the moment. That's at Cornytown, so it's on the eastern side of Lithgow up towards Sydney. We'll keep an eye on that for you this morning and let you know if anything changes. Just make sure you keep that in mind as you're heading throughout your day today. 11 minutes away from 10 o'clock this morning.
1: Technologic. Buy it, use it, break it, fix it, crash it, change it, melt, upgrade it, charge it, point it, zoom it, press it, snap it, work it, erase it, fight it.
0: Yeah, it's time to talk tech. ABC's Rod McGuinness, good morning.
2: Good morning, Alex.
0: This is great. So we've come so far in the wide world of advertising, right? I mean, once upon a time it was, you know, the painted posters and then of course there were radio adverts and TV adverts, and now in the age of generative AI, anyone with any business can chuck a couple of words into the computer and bang, here you go. So why have we gone all the way back to some restaurants literally just writing on paper?
2: Well, because the AI, as you say, you throw it into the AI chat and it creates these images and things, and AI is making the food look inedible.
0: Really? It's that bad?
2: It's not that it can't make the food, the photos don't look like food. It's that they're too perfect. They're unrealistic. And, you know, when AI started making images, it couldn't get the hand right. Mm. There were like six-fingered hands and it really struggled to correct that. And I feel like this is sort of the same. Like fast food restaurants and all the rest of it, when they do ads and it always looks perfect and it never looks like that when you buy it. But this is kind of over the top, if you can imagine. And people are looking at going, I don't think I'd want to eat that.
0: Because I was going to say, you know, that it was such a big moment in my life when I realized that, oh, those aren't real burgers. That's actually glue and paper that I'm looking at. Because, you know, you have this dressing up, right, when it comes to TV ads or even photo ads of food. So, I mean,

0: interesting though, because it's not like you know, we had this massive revolt of people going, I'm not going to use fake food on the TV, I'm going to hand draw it. But that's exactly what small restaurants have been doing, right?
1: Yeah, that's right. But I think small restaurants and cafes, you know, in the past, if they wanted a new menu or a poster or whatever, an advertising stuff, they get a graphic designer, which costs money. With generative AI, it actually can cost almost nothing other than printing or, you know, putting these photos on your website. So in terms of costs, I totally get where these food places are coming from. I think the challenge is that people are like, I don't know if I want to eat that. And then they also question what else is not real. What else is deceptive? Is the food itself, like they say it's all fresh, but it's actually frozen. And so I think for people, there's this element of I'm being deceived. And so I don't trust them. And I'm not going to put that in my stomach. And then the flip side of it, as you touched on, people are coming out and saying where, you know, a family run restaurant, and they're literally just posting photos of themselves saying, we will never, ever use AI slot to promote ourselves. And it's attracting not just attention, it's attracting people who go, I'm so glad to see this. You've got another new customer.
0: That's so funny. I mean, I really like, as you're saying as well, the idea that it's these, you know, small businesses often who are saying, look, who are probably admitting, right, look, we're a small business. We probably can't afford to outsource our marketing. We probably can't afford to hire a great graphic designer or a photographer, but I can draw a dumpling and... Come and have a look at what else we've got. I think that's actually quite sweet.
1: No, exactly. It really is. And look, I think as people see it more and more, the AI, you know, menus and all the rest of it, they'll go, oh, yeah, that looks too perfect. The rest of it. And it does feed into that sense of uncertainty around it. You know, like, and the push against AI, it's obviously around security and the cost of it in terms of the energy that's required. But I do also feel like there is a sense of people going, I'd like an organic website, you know, an old school artisan website. I'd like an artisan app. I would like, because there is this sense of if everything is so automated, and particularly things like food, what else are they doing? It's completely automated.
0: That's interesting.
1: There isn't love. There isn't this passion for this food.
0: The humanity, right? Like, yeah. That's one of the big things about the push against AI. Something came up on my social media the other day, and it's this group that is essentially, post your bad art. Nothing can be nothing can be AI. Just post something random that you've drawn, specifically if you're not an artist. Post a photo, and I just think that's so funny. Like it's a full kind of embrace of the absolute humanity, which is often, you know, full of mistakes. A little bit crap, but still kind of beautiful.
1: It is. It's humanity. It's creativity, and putting words or prompts into a chat AI isn't as creative. Even if you say, I want that croissant to look fuller and slightly more crusty on the or buttery or rest of it.
0: Slightly less like that.
1: It just
0: more
1: gets
0: real.
1: Further away. Yeah, it's make it look realer.
0: Make it better. That's interesting. Look, while we're on the subject of AI, Rod, this is interesting. Well, maybe we need to look to the fruit fly to help lead the charge against AI.
1: Who would have thought? So the fruit fly, and in particularly the fruit fly's brain, this is what we're talking about. The brain, which is of a male fruit fly, is about the size of the head of a pin, apparently. But that small size has 166,000 individual neurons and more than 25 million connections in that brain. I mean, we all know how extraordinary brains are, particularly human brains. But they've been able to map that very, very small brain with all of those neurons. And the person who did this put it online. So the scientists put it up and said, this is what the neural pathways of an adult male fruit fly look like. And the internet's kind of gone crazy with it. In particular, one person using that specific mapping of the brain got the fruit fly to play against the smartest AI program. And they played chess on a chess

0: game online. And the fruit fly won 12 times.
1: No. Against AI, which has access to, I'm assuming, the entirety of the internet, right?
0: Yeah, yeah. And even more, like, who knew fruit flies were so good at chess? This one fruit fly was so good, it won the game in 11 moves.
1: That's unreal. So, yeah. Okay, I mean, this is a little bit beyond me, but essentially it's not a physical fruit fly sitting down at the board. It's the mapping of the brain that's been uploaded online that people are now taking that information and getting it to do things with. That's kind of how it's working?
0: Yeah, a digital fly.
1: That's so funny. That's so funny. It's won so many times that it's beat AI. That's unreal.
0: Yeah, and, you know, there's been examples of where chess grandmasters have lost
1: against the fruit fly. Oh, okay. Well, if it's losing against AI, maybe that's the next big challenge.
0: Oh, man versus fly.
1: Finally, back to humanity. That's fascinating. Okay, and look, we might have just enough time for this as well, Rod. We don't need to be worried about the birds anymore. We need to be worried about the fish.
0: Yes, well, they're not real fish, they're robot fish.
1: Oh, great.
0: A Chinese company has created a robot fish that looks absolutely like a carp, a big fat carp. And in this video that's going around from Beijing, China, a person drops this very lifelike looking carp into a big pool of water, and it just starts swimming around. And the idea is that it won't have eyes. It'll have cameras positioned where the eyes are, and it'll be able to film things as it swims around.
1: What do you mean? No, okay. So, and it looks very realistic, is what you're saying as well?
0: I wouldn't be able to tell the difference. I'm certain, particularly if it was surrounded by other carp, I would not be able to tell the difference. It swims like a carp. It looks like a carp.
1: That's unbelievable. I mean, I guess the next big, aside from this huge milestone that these some companies had of creating something so lifelike, I guess their next step would be trying to get it to be accepted by a school of carp, I imagine.
0: Yeah, no one likes a rejected carp. I think you would want the other carp to, you know, accept it, take it on, not ostracize it whatsoever. Probably until the other carp realise it's being filmed by this suspicious carp.
1: So even the carp need to be worried about the smart glasses, but in a different way. Oh, my gosh.
0: Yeah, that's right. We need to talk about fish privacy.
1: Oh, God. Well, what a world we're living in. Fish privacy. Rod McGuinness, thank you so much, as always.
0: Thank you, Alan.
1: Good on you. ABC's Rod McGuinness, our tech guru, walking us through some of the stories making news in the big wide world of tech at the moment. Oh, my goodness.
2: From Orange to Parks. From Yass to Bathurst. Alex James on ABC Central West.
1: Yeah, coming up pretty close to 10 on ABC Central West. Thank you very much for sticking with us this morning. It's about that time. I'm going to pop out of here. Let you get on with whatever you've got left for your day. There's no need for you to go anywhere, though, of course, after the news, after 10 o'clock. You'll be joined by Jenny Marchett with warnings. Have you filled up at the Bowser recently? We know the pressure of rising fuel costs, especially diesel, is being felt by many, including New South Wales's road transport industry. The people who are out there every day moving goods across the country will get a chance to check in with them and find out how they're faring with that. I'll catch you from 6:30 tomorrow. It's news time, 10 o'clock.
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0: It's 10 o'clock. Good morning. Tony Matthews with ABC News. An 18-year-old man will face court today after a child was shot and injured in Sydney's northwest. Digby Worth-Muller reports.
1: An 11-year-old boy remains in hospital with critical injuries this morning after suffering gunshot wounds to his face and neck yesterday afternoon. Emergency services were called to a unit in Norwest following reports of a shooting. On arrival, police arrested three men, all aged 18. Earlier this morning, one man was charged with conceal a serious indictable offence and will appear before Blacktown Local Court later today. The two other 18-year-olds